0: high. NPR's Eric McDaniel has more.
1: The Constitution gives Congress the power to authorize military conflicts, and the War Powers Resolution of 1973 gives the president 60 days to obtain congressional approval for military action. The Iran war has now exceeded that threshold, though the White House claims that given the ongoing ceasefire, congressional action is moot. Increasingly, Republicans disagree. Three, Thomas Massey, Tom Barrett, and Brian Fitzpatrick, joined virtually all Democrats in this vote to end the conflict. In a similarly unsuccessful vote Wednesday in the Senate, three Republicans voted with most Democrats. The war remains unpopular with the American public as it continues to drive up the cost of living. Eric McDaniel, NPR News, The Capitol.
0: Louisiana is a step closer to joining other southern states in redistricting that could help Republicans in the midterm elections. Along party lines, the state Senate passed a voting map with one less Democratic-leaning congressional district. Rick Thornton of member station WRKF has more.
2: The vote comes after the Supreme Court decision last month that weakened the Voting Rights Act. State Senator Jay Morris backed the plan.
3: The maps will perform well for Republicans. I admit that. I concede that.
2: Democratic State Senator Royce Duplessis says the redistricting was rushed at the behest of President Trump.
4: We're going to ram this map down just because one man said, I want this. This is what I want. This is what's best for me. Not what's best for Louisiana. This is what's best for me.
2: The bill now heads to the State House. Louisiana is holding primary elections this weekend, but votes in the affected congressional districts won't be counted. For NPR News, I'm Brooke Thorington in Baton Rouge.
0: You're listening to NPR News from Washington. Researchers have discovered a new dinosaur species in Thailand. It's the largest dinosaur ever found in Southeast Asia. NPR's James Dubek has more on this very big find.
5: The dinosaur would have been about 90 feet long and weighed about 30 tons. It was a sauropod, a type of dinosaur that eats plants and has a long neck and tail. The researchers called it Nagatitan, named after a mythical serpent creature that's worshipped in Southeast Asia. Nagatitan lived between 100 to 120 million years ago. It gives clues about how dinosaurs got even bigger later on. Here's researcher Titiwut Setapaniksakul.
6: Nagatitan essentially represents that kind of on-ramp towards that kind of supersizing.
5: It is the 14th named dinosaur discovered in Thailand, and experts are excited about the expanding fossil record from the region. James Dubek, NPR News.
0: Honda says it amassed a full-year loss for the first time ever, losing $2.7 billion in the last fiscal year because of a costly electric vehicle strategy. The Japanese automaker abandoned many of its plans for EV models, including those in the works in a joint venture with Sony. Economists say the company may have been too ambitious, acting when many markets weren't ready. But the automaker's bottom line got a lift from its motorcycle business, and it is forecasting a return to profit for the current fiscal year. I'm Janine Herbst, and you're listening to NPR News from Washington.
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8: This is The World. I'm Carolyn Beeler.
9: And I'm Marco Werman. Thank you for being here this Thursday.
8: Residents of Kyiv withstood one of the biggest Russian missile and drone attacks yet overnight. But today, all eyes are on the Donbas.
9: That's a region in eastern Ukraine, and it's not just a battlefield. It is the political and symbolic prize Russia wants to claim in its war against Ukraine. This time last year, Russia was making territorial gains in the Donbas. Now, though, some say the region is up for grabs. We begin today with Emil Kastelhelmi, a military analyst with the Finnish organization Blackbird. He's been closely tracking movement on the battlefield.
10: During the last few months, the Russian momentum has slowed down very significantly. This spring, the Russians have not achieved practically anything on the battlefield. It might sound like a big statement, but it is true. They are only making very small and gradual gains, only small tactical victories, but can't accumulate them into any larger success.
9: And which side is paying a higher cost at this point?
10: It's the Russians. The Russians are using so-called infantry-heavy tactics, which means that their casualty ratio is also high.
9: The Donbass front line sounds like it's swarming with drones. Some have described the skies as saturated. What is it like for soldiers on both sides, where every move seems to be recorded from the sky?
10: One could describe the situation as a digital scanning of the battlefield. So it's a constant issue on the front. And because of this, there's this so-called gray zone, which has been expanding, in which neither side may not have firm control of the land. There may be intermingled troops in this gray zone, which is also described as an extended kill zone. So in this kind of battlefield environment, it's difficult to make any significant gains in a way or another.
9: I see that Russia has rolled out a new elite drone unit called Rubicon. What will that do?
10: Rubicon is described as an elite drone unit. However, singular units can't alter the general situation that much. They can make it really difficult for a defending Ukrainian unit at a certain location. But singular units, they are not wonder weapons either. Rubicon is good, but it's difficult to scale these kinds of elite units in a way that they could be effective at the whole front line at the same time, which would be needed in order to gain some more momentum.
9: So Ukraine has been hitting oil installations and other targets deep inside Russia. Are those strikes hitting Russia where it hurts most? Have they given Ukraine any significant advantage?
10: These strikes don't give them significant advantage on the front lines, of course. However, this is a way where Ukraine can hit Russia's economy. And the Ukrainians, of course, know that they are fighting a stronger enemy, which has more resources, more manpower. So they are trying to adapt to that. One thing that they are very heavily focusing at the moment is unmanned aerial vehicles, also unmanned ground vehicles, so ground drones, so to say. And the usage of these has also spiked during 2026.
9: So, Emil, earlier when I asked you which side is paying a higher cost, what are the numbers on the Russian side? Because we're hearing all kinds of crazy things.
10: Monthly, the Ukrainians are able to inflict roughly around 30,000 casualties against Russians.
9: 30,000 dead or 30,000 dead and injured?
10: That's a good clarification. So we're talking about 30,000 dead, injured, and missing in action. That's like a general ballpark. And at the moment, it seems that the Ukrainians have been able, during the last couple of years, also reduce their own casualties gradually.
9: So you said on the Russian side, 30,000 casualties every month. That includes injured and dead. What's the rate on the Ukrainian side?
10: Again, really difficult to say, but generally I'd estimate that the so-called exchange ratio is somewhere between like one Ukrainian dead for maybe three or four Russians. Generally, Ukraine doesn't, of course, naturally publish any of these numbers publicly.
9: Right. Totally understand that. Is the Kremlin meeting its recruiting targets?
10: Last year, it was able to meet the recruiting targets. But there are some indications at the moment that at least during the first months of 2026, there might have been some issues in meeting the recruitment targets. But we shouldn't expect the Russians to run out of manpower anytime soon.
9: What about Ukraine's ability to recruit? Because reports suggest it is facing high rates of desertion.
10: Yeah, Ukraine has a manpower issue and it faces a lot of desertion cases also at the moment. Ukraine has recognized also publicly that there is such a problem, and they're trying to work in making the conditions better for the individual soldiers so that they would not desert from their units. Many of the units are fighting understaffed, unfortunately, at the moment.
9: We're seeing in real time how much seems to depend on the seasons. With spring and summer, as you said, come these leaves on the trees, and that foliage means it's harder for Russia to accurately strike Ukrainian targets with these remote-controlled drones. This is when ground troops have to get reactivated on the front lines. At the same time, Russia is running out of live bodies to do that fighting. So what is going to happen?
10: Ukraine they will be on the defensive. They may try smaller tactical counterattacks here and there, but generally the Russians will have enough manpower, despite possible recruiting problems, to continue these attacks, at least through the summer. But then it's difficult to say how the situation will change the next fall, because it's always difficult to do very long forecasts in this war.
9: In your opinion, Emil, what is the biggest misconception about this war now in its fifth year?
10: Even though the Ukrainians are the underdog here in this war, they have been doing relatively well, especially this year. I'm not sure if the general public has understood how little the Russians have actually advanced in 2026. That's something to observe in the future. Is Russia actually able to gain at least some momentum again, or will the summer offensive be an operational catastrophe? So it can look pretty bad for the Russians if they are not able to find new ways to gain success.
9: That was Finnish military analyst Emil Kastelhelmi with the organization Blackbird.
8: Public media in France is facing a battle similar to what public radio and TV faced in the U.S. last year. The charges in France are of overspending, misspending, favoritism, and left-wing political bias. A parliamentary report published these and other findings last week. The head of the committee of lawmakers that produced it is a member of a far-right party. Critics of the report are worried about the political motivations behind it. From Paris, John Lawrenson reports.
11: It all began with a secret recording in a Parisian cafe when two of France's most famous public radio journalist presenters were heard talking about the upcoming municipal elections with two prominent socialist politicians. One of them saying, in the manner of a character in a gangster movie, that they would do what was necessary in order to prevent the right-wing challenger from winning. In the wake of this, the public radio station France Inter suspended one of the journalists, who has since gone full-time with the left-wing daily newspaper Libération, and a 32-year-old right-wing MP called Charles Aloncle formed a parliamentary committee to investigate political bias and other alleged problems at France's extensive network of publicly funded broadcasters. When you have 130 public television and radio stations whose budgets amount to half of that of the Ministry of Culture, I certainly think it's possible to do better by using our resources more efficiently, said Aloncle after the publication of the report, which follows 6 months of investigations by himself and cross-party colleagues that involved hearings with everyone who is anyone in French public broadcasting. The over 500-page report details examples of political bias, with some political commentators quite open about their left-wing political allegiances. It also found cases of conflict of interest, with a number of public broadcasting employees also heading private TV production companies that receive public commissions to make programmes. It found generous covering of public broadcaster employee expenses for everything from taxis to rooms in posh hotels in Cannes during the film festival. And it found that separate public TV channels and radio stations were often producing similar content, including a lot of programmes, game shows, for example, that the report says shouldn't be such an important part of public broadcasting output. The report's main solutions, bringing down the yearly cost from 4 billion euros to 3 billion by merging a number of TV channels and radio stations, cutting the number of game shows on public television, capping and restructuring the outsourcing of programme-making contracts, and bringing in political commentators from across the political spectrum. But the report has been contested by French politicians on the left and centre. Socialist MP Aida Hadizadeh, who sat on the inquiry panel, said during the hearings that the process had been turned into a tribunal by politicians who wanted to kill public broadcasting. David Medioni, head of the media observatory of the left-wing think tank Jean Jaurès Foundation, called it politically motivated when speaking to France 24, the international news channel the Aloncle Report would like to see merge with the France Info news channel. One of the false ideas put about by extreme right media and politicians over the last 6 months, Medioni said, has been that French public broadcasting is particularly costly. In fact, the French pay 4.2 euros per person per month for public broadcasting, whereas the Germans pay 8.7 and the British 6.1. On the right, the report was greeted positively. Jean-Thomas Lesueur is Director General of a think tank called the Thomas More Institute. On the conservative and private Figaro newspaper's TV channel, he said the report was useful as it reminded us of what public broadcasting is for. The key thing, said Lesueur, is to remember that public service broadcasting exists to provide what the private sector doesn't. Culture, debates about politics and the big issues of the day, quality drama. When TV channels or radio stations are no different from private ones, one can legitimately ask whether funding them is worthwhile. The elephant in the room in this extremely heated debate about the future of public broadcasting in France is privatization. The report calls for the maintaining of public broadcasting. Indeed, it says these reforms are needed to assure its survival. But one of Charles Alang's far-right allies, it could be Jordan Bardella, it could be Marine Le Pen, are well placed in the polls to win next year's presidential election, and both want France's government-owned TV and radio to be sold off. John Lawrenson, Paris.
8: That report came to us from Inside Europe, a podcast from our partners at DW.
9: There's an ever-growing understanding of how important weight training is for longevity, crucial for maintaining muscle mass and bone density. In the capital of Taiwan, many gyms are offering exercise regimes tailored precisely to the needs of older folks.
8: Chen Pao-her is 89 and lives in one of those Taipei gyms. People were asking me, hey, Granny, can you lift 65 pounds? I would say, of course I can, no problem. Chen says people are often dubious, but she doesn't mind proving it. She deadlifted 65 pounds in a recent video from the Associated Press.
9: Chen Chen Wei Mei is also lifting weights in Taipei. She's 91, and she can lift 100 pounds. So she's motivated by love. She says it's her husband who asked her to train at the gym because he wants her to be strong long after he's gone.
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8: This is The World. I'm Carolyn Beeler. In North America, summer is on its way. Meteorologists predict it'll be a scorcher, just in time for the World Cup. One in four of the tournament's games will likely be played in temperatures that exceed safety limits set by the Global Players Union. So say scientists with the World Weather Attribution Research Group. Union leadership expressed concern to Reuters about the risks athletes now face due to climate change. Madeline Orr is a professor of sport ecology at the University of Toronto and author of Warming Up, How Climate Change is Changing Sport. She told me to picture going for a run in the middle of a 90-degree day.
16: You know, when you exercise, you're producing heat in your body, right? You get warm, your cheeks go a little flushed. That's super normal. That's because your body is trying to release some of the heat that it's producing itself. Now, if there's not enough of a temperature gradient, so a difference between your core body temperature, which is elevated because you're exercising, and the environment around you, it gets hard to release that heat because it can't evaporate, it can't leave.
17: Makes sense.
16: And so what starts happening is pretty minor symptoms at first, but that can accelerate pretty quickly into catastrophic outcomes. That can be prevented in most cases by taking a break. Now, the question that people have for this summer is, FIFA have said they will implement breaks once the temperatures get into, you know, that 90 degree threshold, 87 to 90 degree threshold. Is it enough? That's the question.
17: Tell me more about the water breaks and any other policies that FIFA might be saying they're going to implement for this tournament.
16: Sure. So following last year's Club World Cup, which they billed pretty widely as the warm-up event, they announced that they were going to have water breaks, so hydration breaks, at the 20-minute mark in each half of the game. Now, from a health and safety standpoint, it's really, really important. It gives athletes the opportunity to get off the field, get some water, sit in a shaded tent, but it's probably not quite adequate because it's a one threshold solution, right? So if you get to 87 degrees, you're getting that water break. What if we're at 100 degrees? Like, we don't get more water breaks. Mm. The other piece of it is a water break is important. We know that it takes probably longer than that 3 minutes to do it effectively.
17: It's only 3 minutes long, these water breaks.
16: It's 3 minutes, right? So it's doable. And these athletes are acclimatized, but it's not enough at that 100 degree threshold or kind of in that environment.
17: You mentioned that players do get acclimatized to heat.
16: They do.
17: So is there a way that they could prepare their bodies to be okay in that 87 or 100 degree game?
16: They can. Yeah. Okay. So that's a really good question. There's a few kind of caveats to this. Athletes can acclimatize to conditions. It takes, in a best case scenario, 14 days to do a proper full acclimatization protocol in the conditions you're going to compete in. 7 days gets you most of the way there. So they will do that. Every team will do that. Some of them already are preparing for these conditions. Some of them live in places that kind of feel like that anyway. The challenge here becomes we have athletes and teams who are going to fly from location A to location B to location C for games, you know, a few days apart. And that's where things get really tricky is you're potentially trying to prepare for very different conditions in a place like Boston and then Atlanta and then Dallas or whatever, right?
17: Right. You have Vancouver to Miami. That's a pretty different climate.
16: Totally.
17: Can you tell me more about how a body acclimatizes to playing in that kind of heat? Like, what happens after athletes spend 14 days at 87 degrees or something like that? What actually happens within the body?
16: Yeah, good question. So the body's mechanism for releasing heat is to send blood to the skin. It's why you get flushed, right? Now, what the acclimatization allows you to do is to do that a little bit more effectively. And so it buys you a couple degrees wiggle room between when you would ordinarily feel symptoms and then when you will after acclimatization. The other thing it's going to do is it's going to produce they're accompanier cells, basically. They're going to protect the cells in your body that are insulating your main organs around your gut, around your intestines, called endothelial barriers. It's what keeps the stuff that needs to be in those toxins that are going to break down your food and take care of your digestive system. They need to be in your gut. They definitely do not need to be in your bloodstream. So when you have heat stroke, exertional heat stroke, the hypothesis around this, and it's been somewhat confirmed at this point, but we're still calling it the hypothesis, is that you're basically boiling from the inside. Your endothelial barriers starts to become less strong because your blood is being sent instead of going to the gut, it's going to the skin to release heat. So your gut is starved of blood.
17: So if blood isn't being delivered to these protective endothelial cells, they get less good at doing their job? And then do you have like toxins you want in your organs coming out, circulating in your body?
16: Correct.
17: Is the impact then on the folks in the stands going to be similar?
16: Yeah, it's going to feel quite similar, but it's going to look actually quite different physiologically. So if a person's sitting in the stands and they're not exercising, the heat that they're getting and they're taking on is coming from the outside as opposed to inside out, right? And so the effect is going to actually be that their heart is overwhelmed by trying to pump too much blood. And so it's almost more of a heart attack situation than the leaky gut syndrome that we see with endothelial barriers falling apart.
17: You mentioned that a lot of these players do come from places where it is hot. I mean, why is there a particular concern about the World Cup if, you know, a lot of players come from places around the equator or other places where it does get hot and they likely play in these conditions already?
16: So actually, FIFA competitions have been following the same heat protocols for the last couple of years. So they actually haven't been playing when it gets really crazy hot. The challenge here for me is that we are asking them to perform at their very best in conditions that are not conducive to that. So players are a little bit slower. There's a little bit less running in those conditions. We know the ball moves faster. So that's a weird kind of wicked combo. It could mean that we see potentially higher scoring games. So the big thing is the competitiveness question. Like, can they play at their best in these conditions? And again, you're playing in different conditions every few days if you're jumping around the continent.
17: You know, we've been talking about the World Cup, but I would imagine that any kind of outdoor sport that gets played in the summer is facing the same challenges with increasing heat. Are there other adaptations we are seeing different sports bodies implement besides water breaks?
16: We are, yeah. So any followers of like Formula One will note that last year we started seeing, you know, heat vests for the drivers. In tennis, there's been heat breaks for a few years. They're actually ahead of the game. In most professional sports, they're following this very closely and have gotten very, very good at managing this. It's really more of a concern for me anyway at the younger levels. Like, what do kids see and then think is normal?
17: How much of this new attention on adaptations to heat is because it is getting warmer with climate change? And how much is it that exercise science is just advancing and we're learning more about the negative impacts of heat on the body?
16: Oh, it's both for sure. You know, people are more aware of climate change. They're more aware of heat. You know, the conditions that my parents would have played in as kids versus what I played in and then versus what my kids play in, they're different. So if we consider that people are more aware of that, but also that the science is better, you put those things together and it means we can have better solutions. We can be smart about this.
17: Madeline Orr is the author of Warming Up, How Climate Change is Changing Sport. She teaches sport ecology at the University of Toronto.
9: Still to come, there's a solar power revolution in Pakistan. We'll hear what's driving it. You're with The World.
18: Colonists didn't just rebel over tea. Years earlier, they were already clashing with the crown over trees.
19: You're talking about a tree that could be 200 feet tall and straight as an arrow.
18: White pines were prized by the Royal Navy. And when the king's surveyors came to mark them, New Englanders pushed back hard.
19: This is the government from very far away putting restrictions on what you can do with your property.
18: I'm Hannah Loss. You can find the rest of that story online at gbhnews.org.
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9: This is The World. I'm Marco Werman. Pistachios are having a moment, you could say, a global moment. Production is booming, demand is rising, and so are prices. But now, because of the war, Iran, the world's second largest producer of pistachios, cannot get its product to market, including to Europe. So smaller producers such as Spain are stepping in. As The World's Jerry Haddon reports from Barcelona, it's not that simple.
20: Shop owner Xavi Garcia pulls a knife from his pocket, slices open a plastic bag, and pours a couple of pounds of organic, unshelled pistachios into a clear glass bin. This little seed, he says, commonly referred to as a nut, pays his rent. We've been seeing how our clients keep asking for more and more and more pistachios, he says. We sell it in bulk, and we have five main types: shelled, unshelled, natural, toasted, and toasted with salt. Garcia is showing me around his boutique set on a quiet street in an upscale Barcelona neighborhood. It's filled with clear bins of all manner of nuts, grains, pastas. But all the folks whose locally produced items I sell, they've jumped on the pistachio wagon. They're adding them to everything, he says, because it's what customers want. For example, this year the pistachio is making guest appearances in turrón and churros, two well-known Spanish treats. Garcia also sells a potent pistachio cream, like peanut butter, but electric green in color. I catch one customer, Miriam

0: It's a TikTok video seen 149.2 million times since 2025. In it, a young woman bites into some crunchy chocolate bars dripping with that green pistachio cream I mentioned. The chocolatier is a deluxe brand called Fixed Dessert, based in Dubai. Its sales have soared. Since then, industry experts say every chocolate maker wants in on the so-called Dubai chocolate trend, along with all the mom-and-pop pastry shops like those in Spain and others. Farmers can't keep up with demand, especially now that Iran's pistachios are stuck in Iran. California is the world's top producer with about a 60% market share. But a lot of smaller players like Spain are getting in on the global trend. Spanish production has jumped between 50 and 70% in recent years.
1: Y ahí hemos estimado que en España este año se han producido unas 11.000 toneladas de pistacho.
0: Ignacio Lobato is with Domo Pistachios and president of a cooperative representing hundreds of Spanish pistachio farmers. He says last year Spain produced 11,000 tons of pistachios. He says, though, that's peanuts next to Cali, Turkey, or Tehran.
1: Y solamente están en torno al 20% de las plantaciones en producción.
0: Only 20% of Spain's pistachio trees are productive at this point, he says. When they come online, we'll gain more and more market share. A pistachio tree usually takes 7 years to begin producing seeds or nuts. Lobato says there's such a dearth that he's optimistic even those planting pistachio saplings today will make money down the road. There's room in the market for everyone, he says. The day the Chinese and Indian markets really take off, between the two of them, he says, they'll consume all of today's current production. This all sounds rosy, but some worry too much of a good thing might produce, well, too much of that good thing. Luis Plaza is a spokesman for ADIPE, one of Spain's most important pistachio processing associations. He says ADIPE estimates that the pistachio craze could create a bubble within the next 2 years. Problem is, he says, that while small players like Spain are ramping up pistachio production, so is everyone else.
1: Claro, llegará un momento que cuando el producto...
0: The moment might arrive, Plaza says, when production is so high that the market just becomes saturated. Creating a nut glut would inevitably drive pistachio prices down, especially if promoters who've put the pistachio in the limelight start munching on something else. For The World, I'm Sherry Haddon, Barcelona.
2: In Pakistan, solar power is booming. The country generates almost 25% of its electricity from solar power. 5 years ago, it was only 2%. The surge is continuing to accelerate. We are looking into the why and how of that for today's installment of The Big Fix, our series on the most ambitious ways people are working to tackle the climate crisis. Naveed Arshad is the director of the Energy Institute at Lahore University of Management Sciences. He told me the overhaul started when two different but simultaneous events occurred. First, Russia invaded Ukraine, sending energy prices soaring, and then Pakistan's currency was devalued, making electricity even more expensive. So to bring their bills down, people turned to solar.
3: Most of the deployment happened in people's rooftops, industrial warehouses. Even people bought chunks of land to install solar panels.
2: So this is a very individual grassroots thing where people are just going out and buying panels to slap on their roofs.
3: It's a bottom-up revolution by all means.
2: And so is that something that you can see walking down the street? Are there a lot of just solar panels around now?
3: So in the city where I live in Lahore, it's hard to find a rooftop where there is no solar. So anybody who's living and they can afford, they have solar panels already installed.
2: Interesting.
3: So just take a look at Google Maps and see any Pakistani city and you'll find a sea of solar panels.
2: That's interesting. I was in Lahore maybe, I don't know, 7-8 years ago, and that was definitely not the case then. So big change in a short period of time. Does having solar panels change anything else other than lowering the price for families? Like, does it prevent some intermittent blackouts or provide more reliable electricity?
3: Mostly people are doing it for the saving the energy costs. And in the rural areas, it's mostly for the main supply or the backup supply of the grid. But with this war, I think it is now becoming a more for stability thing also. I think
2: the war in Iran.
3: Yes. So people are installing batteries and maybe scaling up their solar installations. So for example, if somebody has a 10 kilowatt system, it's going to 15 kilowatt and adding batteries so that they have a 24-hour backup available in case there is power shortage. But then I think the government has managed it. Now we don't have that power outages, except in certain areas that are mostly rural.

0: areas in the country.
1: So, Navid, you have mentioned that these panels are being added to people's homes and are powering people's homes. It sounds like the electricity is not kind of fed back into the grid. That means this is a pretty big change in how electricity is generated and distributed in Pakistan, moving from these big power plants producing electricity by burning fossil fuels or via hydropower or nuclear to people generating power at their own homes. Has that caused any issues for the grid, or have there been any infrastructure updates needed?
0: So the grid is now starting to face challenges. I mean, it's also taken the grid and the government by surprise of how much solar panel were installed in the last 3 years. Just to give you a perspective, I think in the last 3 years, Pakistan has installed more solar panels than all African continent combined. There are
1: Wow.
0: 54 countries there. And the thing is that now solar is so ubiquitous that now people are pushing back on any change in the solar-related policies. And the government knows about it. So they are not stopping it, but they are kind of changing the policy so that whoever are connected to the grid should be connected at a fair price mechanism.
1: Navid, it sounds like there are some pretty specific conditions in Pakistan that really have allowed this boom in solar to happen. So this electricity price surge, the devaluing of the currency that made electricity even more expensive, and then you had people who were already used to, generating or storing some of the power in their own homes because of a weak grid. Are there lessons here that you think could be applied to other countries that want to see a big solar boom like Pakistan, things that could be replicated about your country's experience?
0: Yeah, I think there are some cannot be replicated, but others can. So, for example, in Pakistan, most of the rooftops are flat, so we don't have those curved rooftops. So that's why solar panel installation is easy. We have an army of solar installers available in Pakistan. You go to deep villages, deep rural areas, and you'll find a solar installer there. You will find solar panels there. And then the modularity of solar panels also played a role. I mean, people can install one panel to thousands of panels. I mean, any range can happen. And then the government at least did a catalyst in terms that it abolished duties and taxes, also given out loans at very subsidized rates, and also they have started solarization of their own buildings, so which actually triggered many installers and many companies to come into Pakistan, so many large orders that they're getting. So I think it all
1: They
0: triggered
1: kind of
0: and
1: juiced up the market with their own buildings.
0: Yes. And then the supply chain availability. There are hundreds of companies in Pakistan that are offering solar panels and other services. And let me tell you the most surprising part of all this. So Pakistan has been able to do this without getting any external financing. So it was all, you can say, savings of people or maybe loans from the banks. So this, I think, is a great thing that while we have all these solar panels, we did it all of our own.
1: I'm speaking with Navid Arshad about the huge growth in solar in Pakistan. He directs the Energy Institute at Lahore University of Management Sciences. Navid, this sounds like a huge success story, as you have said, almost too good to be true. Are there any downsides, or is there anything on the horizon that has you worried about the continuation of this trend?
0: So I think the trend is continuing. The more troublesome thing is that we have invested a lot of money in our electricity grid in the past 10 years. Lots of new plants, new transmission lines. And I'm not sure what will happen to them. The worst case scenario is that it will be a stranded asset. Most of these assets will be stranded assets that probably will not be able to use in future. The best case scenario is that we can somehow marry the grid and solar panels in a more wise manner. But here is the problem. Because we have all these installation downside of the meter, we are in an uncharted territory. No country has been there before. So for us, I think it's very important to use it as an advantage rather than as a challenge and somehow have a win-win situation for the grid as well as for the solar so that you can say the velocity of this solar panel installation should not be reduced in any way.
1: Pakistan also gets almost all of its solar panels from China. Is there concern about being so dependent on one country for this vital resource?
0: Yes and no. Because this is not in a commodity like fuel, which requires every time you need to have a new shipment of fuel. So if a solar panel is installed, I mean, its life is 15, 20 years. So it's a long-term, you can say, asset. And yes, it is a challenge because unfortunately, there's only one country, China, that supplies solar panel in that quantity and at that price. To address that, the government is coming up with a solar panel policy where they are encouraging local companies to install solar panel factories and produce them here. How soon those factories will be set up and what will be the scale of that, that we'll see in the next few years.
1: Naveed Arshad directs the Energy Institute at Lahore University of Management Sciences.
2: If you can prove you have a Canadian ancestor, even going several generations back, you may now be eligible for Canadian citizenship. That is thanks to a new law passed in Ottawa that removes the one-generation limit on citizenship based on descent. As Maine Public's Ari Snyder reports, this has set off a scramble among people seeking a potential exit strategy from the U.S., especially in New England, where many families have roots north of the border.
3: Not in any particular order at the moment.
4: At the public library in the town of Washington, Sam is sifting through reams of documents tracing his lineage.
3: This is my great-grandfather's death certificate here. He died in Springfield, Massachusetts in the 1960s. So that's my actual Canadian ancestor right there.
4: Sam is a mariner and a farmer. He's also trans and asked that we use only his first name to protect his safety. He says he and his husband began having conversations a few years ago about possibly needing to leave the U.S. in response to rising anti-LGBTQ rhetoric and legislation.
3: But in the last probably 6 months to a year particularly, the conversations have been feeling a bit less abstract.
4: Sam says his family immigrated to the U.S. from Newfoundland around 1890, but he says the process of seeking Canadian citizenship had seemed daunting until the new eligibility rules.
3: It just felt like a golden ticket.
4: The change was sparked by a 2023 court ruling that Canada's one-generation limit on citizenship by ancestry was unconstitutional. In December, a new law extended citizenship to those born abroad who can show they have a Canadian parent, grandparent, or other parental link.
5: I found my grandfather's birth certificate on the Nova Scotia Archives site, so that kind of made it super easy for me.
4: Pam Barry Santos of Freeport says she and her teenage son got citizenship last year under an interim rule before the final law went into effect. Barry Santos recently took her son to visit a few colleges in Canada, and she's considering retiring there, but for now her long-term plans are still up in the air.
5: So it's not like I got it and I'm like, I'm across the border like some people are. It's definitely on my radar, though.
4: Through the end of January, a spokesperson for Canada's immigration agency says that nearly 1,500 people have been confirmed as, quote, citizens by descent under the new act. The agency does not have an estimate of how many people are newly eligible, but an immigration lawyer in Vancouver says by some estimates it's in the millions, with a particularly high concentration in New England.
6: There was a study done that 20 to 30% of New Englanders are descendants of French Canadians.
4: Amandeep Hire says Canada has been restricting other pathways to citizenship, leading some immigrants and international students to question the fairness of who gets permanent status and who doesn't.
6: There are people here who have paid taxes in Canada, who lived in Canada. Why are they being excluded from any pathway to permanent residence?
4: One immediate consequence of the new law is a genealogical gold rush of people digging through census files, provincial archives, and baptismal records to prove their Canadian ancestry. Doug Cochran, a genealogist in Cape Breton, Nova Scotia, says he used to get about 10 family history research requests a month. Now,
7: I'm getting at least 5 to 6 per day.
4: Cochran says he's booked out 4 to 6 weeks, with the most urgent calls coming from LGBTQ Americans. He says he puts those requests at the top of the list.
7: Because people have a right to be who they are. And if they can't do it in their home country, well, come to Canada. We'll welcome you.
4: Sam, the Midcoast resident who's grappling with the question of his own long-term safety and belonging in the U.S. as a trans person, says the prospect of uprooting his life has brought up a range of emotions.
3: It's great if you want to leave home to seek opportunity elsewhere. I mean, that's how a lot of us got here in the first place, or at least our ancestors did. But it's another thing to leave because it's no longer the home that you thought you had.
4: For now, he's focused on the task at hand, collecting the final documents he needs to prove his Canadian citizenship. For The World, I'm Ari Snyder.
1: And back to the World Cup, we have more World Cup news for you today. Chris Martin of Coldplay made a big World Cup announcement today.
8: With Elmo.
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1: The Stars slated to perform at the final match in East Rutherford, New Jersey on July 19th include Madonna, Shakira, and BTS. Fans are ecstatic.
2: For purists, though, it's a tough pill to swallow. Halftime shows are for Super Bowls. 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
2: This is The World. I'm Marco Werman. When the earliest humans began to migrate out of Africa, it did not take long before they ran into an ocean, or a sea, or a lake, or a river. Thousands of years ago, large bodies of water were a monumental challenge for people to overcome. But for those who learned to thrive near them, they were a gift. National Geographic explorer Paul Salopek has been tracing the path of human migration out of Africa for the past 13 years. He joined me from Alaska's southern coast to talk about the role coastlines have played in that migration, starting with how he has been navigating the terrain.
18: Yeah, Marco, it's been amphibious. It's been walking very empty, wild beaches in southeast Alaska and then having to blow up a small boat called a pack raft that I carry in my backpack with has little kind of lightweight paddles. It's actually kind of mimics possibly early migrations.
2: You're carrying a boat in a backpack. I mean, that's probably not too similar to what people used to do to navigate the water.
18: Yeah, you know, they probably were using skin boats way up here in the far north, and then probably it transitioned to wooden boats much further south. Yeah, but the modern technology allows these modern, you know, substances, plastics and whatnot.
2: Coastlines, I mean, they are so obvious. There's land, then land stops, and you face water. In your 13 years of doing this project, this is obviously not the first time you've encountered an ocean. What have you learned, though, about the importance of coastal ecology to early humans and humans today?
18: This whole walking project is an interesting kind of experiment in recreating this vast ancient dispersal that happened back in the Stone Age. And basically, it mimics, my experience mimics, more or less, what scientists have been telling us with the latest research, is that human beings populated the planet often along the interface between land and sea. Basically, we kind of beachcombed our way across an unmapped world. And this has two advantages. One is you sort of have a direction to go in, right? You have a beach or you have a coastline.
2: Right.
18: That
2: follow
18: gives you directionality. Yeah, follow a line. And the beauty of it is that you have two ecosystems to harvest food from, right? So sometimes things wash up by the sea, or if you've developed hooks using seashells, you can fish. And when the sea doesn't give, you can pivot and turn inland. It's actually a very clever way to move through the world.
2: Yeah, and that coastal diet varies so much depending upon what coast you are on. In Alaska, what stood out for you in the nourishment that comes from the water?
18: Well, you know, I've got to admit, I'm mainly eating freeze-dried packaged foods. For me, I'm having to make kilometers every day and pausing to fish or to subsistence hunt While it would be fascinating, is something I frankly don't have time for. But what I do see is a lot of the resources that ancient people used. There are tremendous shellfish beds along the rocky shores. And what's really fascinating is that archaeologists find these shell, what they call shell middens, basically feast sites where temporary camps or villages would gorge on shellfish. And you just find these big lenses, these big mounds of what they cooked, the shells or that are left. And they're all over the world along coastlines.
2: Wow, that's incredible. So I know you had the chance to speak with some local archaeologists in Alaska. Who did you meet and what have you learned about the first humans to come from Asia over that land bridge to these waters you're paddling and moving through?
18: That's a really hot topic for research. It seems that the public is really excited or at least interested or fascinated about the first Americans, quote unquote, right? The picture is quite complicated. There is no, at least at this stage in history, no very clear kind of single pulse. You know, back when you and I were in school, the prevailing theory is that people walked over the Bering land bridge, right? You know, Siberia and Alaska were joined, sea levels were down. Now they're finding sites way down in Chile that are 12 to 14,000 years old. And it's just simply too far south to have moved so quickly on foot. And now there are also maritime sites popping up right along coastlines. So evidence points to both. Some people traveled on foot when the glaciers melted and provided a corridor. Others traveled probably by skin boat. And what's fascinating, Marco, is they're finding kind of technological similarities between an ancient people that lived in what is today northern Japan, Hokkaido, and kind of the ancient people who left artifacts in what is today Alaska and northwest Canada.
2: Yeah, so that would seem to scan with maybe other stories you've heard about humans living this coastal lifestyle on other continents. I mean, did you sense a thread?
18: Yeah, absolutely. Absolutely. And again, it just makes sense. Like, think about it this way. Through this long period of time, tens of thousands of years, the sea levels rose and sank like a heartbeat due to glaciation. And we're talking very significant drops, more than 100 meters. If you have a continental shelf, as there is one up here in Alaska, the shoreline of today, what today's shoreline would have been, you know, kilometers into the ocean. And so a lot of these sites are probably underwater. And these kind of continental shelves provided basically a highway, a superhighway for migration. And this happened not just here in North America, but also way in, back in Africa where I started. There's a strait between the Red Sea and the Gulf of Aden called the Bab el-Mandeb that was probably a land bridge or at least a series of islands. So people island hopped also across shorelines.
2: You wrote for National Geographic how very early on in your walk, you and your guide in Djibouti encountered the Indian Ocean after 43 days into this global trek, and you stare at it for hours. Two questions that occurred to me. First of all, what was it about getting to the edge of land that felt so hypnotic?
18: You know, I think it's the sense that I think everybody who goes to the beach, even for a holiday, for a weekend, to read a book under a beach umbrella, or to go surfing, or just to take a stroll at sunset, it's the sense of immense possibility, right? This immense horizon that just, you see the curvature of the earth, literally. And I spoke to a geneticist who decoded the DNA of Neanderthals. And he was joking with me, said, you know, when Neanderthals, they also walked the earth. And when they reached a shoreline, they either went left or right. But something about Homo sapiens is different. There's evidence that some Homo sapiens reached shoreline and instead of turning left or right, pushed some floating object into the surf. And they did it, you can imagine, for centuries, over many, many generations. And imagine how many never came back. But somebody reached an island, or somebody might have reached another continent across a narrow strait. And he said, that's what makes Homo sapiens special, is we're kind of crazy when we hit the beach.
2: Well, adjacent to that, part two of my question, what was the coastline that most tempted you to jump in and go swimming?
18: Well, that one particularly, the one on Djibouti, because we had just, my walking partners, my Ethiopian and Djiboutian walking partners, who were camel pastoralists, by the way, we had been walking through one of the hottest deserts in the world, the Afar Triangle, where the temperatures get they're just astronomical. So reaching a shoreline, and the water was nice and warm, we both took a long dip. I must say that our two cargo camels did not. They stood praising us skeptically from the shoreline.
2: National Geographic explorer Paul Salopek, thanks as always for sharing your stories. 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
18: Always a pleasure, Marco. Thank you.
2: You can follow Paul's journey online at outofedenwalk.nationalgeographic.org.
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2: And I'm Marco Werman. 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
1: Up next, Jeremy Hobson is listening to people who identify with being in the middle. 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
5: Welcome to a special edition of The Middle. I'm Jeremy Hobson, coming to you from the Pritzker Military Museum and Library in Kenosha, Wisconsin this week. The war in Iran will have many effects, seen and unseen. One of them will be a challenge the U.S. military has long faced, the lasting toll of war on those who serve. Mental health and suicide remain urgent concerns for service members and veterans. But the solutions involve all of us, not just members of the military and their families. So what can be done to better support service members during and after battle? Joining us this hour, Iraq combat veteran and author Laura Colbert, a member of the Wisconsin Board of Veterans Affairs, and Bob Curry, a Vietnam War vet and founder of Dry Hooch, a veteran peer support group. Stay right there. A special edition of The Middle starts right after the news.
6: Live from NPR News in Washington, I'm Janine Herbst. The Supreme Court today kept the status quo when it comes to the abortion pill mifepristone. NPR's Selena Simmons-Duffin says the justices put a stay on a lower court ruling while the legal process continues.
7: The case is Louisiana versus the Food and Drug Administration. The state challenged FDA rules that allow mifepristone to be prescribed remotely. A panel of judges on the Fifth Circuit Court of Appeals ordered an end to telemedicine access to mifepristone on May 1st. Two drug makers filed for emergency relief at the Supreme Court. Nearly 2 weeks later, the justices have stayed that Fifth Circuit ruling pending appeal. Justices Samuel Alito and Clarence Thomas dissented. That means telemedicine abortion remains available as it was. Reproductive rights advocates celebrated the decision, although they noted it's temporary. There's more to come with this case, and several other legal challenges to telemedicine abortion are underway. Selena Simmons-Duffin, NPR News, Washington.
6: The Justice Department is suing the Washington, D.C. Bar Association over its recommendation to disbar Trump ally Jeffrey Clark. NPR's Jacqueline Diaz has more.
8: Jeffrey Clark worked to overturn the results of the 2020 presidential election. In so doing, the D.C. bar said Clark violated legal ethics and should lose his law license. But the Justice Department is stepping in. It filed a lawsuit in federal court this week, and it's asking the court to rule that the D.C. bar unlawfully targeted a federal employee and violated the Supremacy Clause. It's the latest escalation in the DOJ's feud with state bar associations, which are the main avenues for lawyer discipline. DOJ leadership says state bars nationwide are being weaponized, and the agency is already working to weaken bar associations' ability to discipline federal prosecutors. The D.C. bar has not yet responded to this lawsuit. Jacqueline Diaz, NPR News.
6: The Education Department says it will send states millions of dollars to help fund a federal program for educating students served by Individuals with Disabilities Education Act. NPR's Janaki Mehta reports it's a historically underfunded program.
9: Secretary Linda McMahon announced her agency will send $144 million to states this year for two IDEA programs. A department spokesperson did not specify where the funds came from, but said that by October 1st, most of the money would go to programs for students ages 3 to 21. The remaining $20.5 million to early intervention services for infants and toddlers. The federal government has never met its promise of fully funding the program, which helps students with disabilities get a quality public education with the services they need to succeed.
6: NPR's Janaki Mehta reporting. 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
8: Some residents in Miami are suing over the land donated for President Trump's presidential library. Sophia Zeron with member station WLRN reports they argued the donation was illegal.
0: The residents are suing Trump, Miami-Dade College, and the state of Florida for what they argue was an unconstitutional action. The plaintiffs claim Trump's library foundation and state officials violated the Domestic Emoluments Clause of the U.S. Constitution, which prohibits states from giving financial benefits to a sitting president. The plot of land is located in downtown Miami and has an estimated value of more than $300 million. The land was owned by Miami-Dade College and transferred to the state last year. It was then gifted to the Trump Library Foundation. Renderings were released in March showing a skyscraper with the Trump name emblazoned on top. Images of the interior revealed a gold escalator, giant ballroom, and gold statue of Trump. For NPR News, I'm Sophia Sahran in Miami.
8: High gas prices and rising prices in the grocery store, fueled by the ongoing war in Iran, left shoppers slowing their spending in April, but that doesn't mean no shopping. The Commerce Department says retail sales rose 0.5% last month, a sharp slowdown from the 1.6% growth in March. The biggest category gainers in April, aside from essentials, clothing and furniture, although economists are worrying that spending on non-essentials will also drop as the prices rise. I'm Janine Herbst, NPR News in Washington.
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5: Welcome to a special edition of The Middle. I'm Jeremy Hobson, coming to you from the Pritzker Military Museum and Library in Kenosha, Wisconsin. And as we speak this hour, there are more than 50,000 American troops stationed in the Middle East as the war in Iran continues into its third month. We have seen the effects of the war on our economy, on our global alliances, on our federal budget, and of course, on our military. And there are effects you can see: more than a dozen soldiers killed, many others injured, damage to U.S. military bases across the Middle East. There are also effects you can't see on active duty military and on veterans. And that's what we're going to talk about this hour: the lasting toll of military service on mental health. Post-traumatic stress disorder and suicide remain urgent concerns, with suicide still the leading cause of death among U.S. service members today, and one of the top causes of death for veterans, especially younger veterans. So we want to talk about solutions this hour. We hope you'll join the conversation at listentothemiddle.com or by leaving us a message at 844-4MIDDLE. That is 844-464-3353. Joining me here in Kenosha, Laura Colbert, a combat veteran, an author and speaker, and a member of the Wisconsin Board of Veterans Affairs. Laura, welcome.
12: Thanks for having me.
5: And Bob Curry is also here. He's a Vietnam War vet and founder of Dry Hooch, which is a peer support group for veterans. Bob, thanks so much for joining us.
13: Thank you much.
5: And I want to hear first from both of you. Laura, you served in Iraq and Kuwait more than 20 years ago now. It's amazing it's been that long. Can you tell us a little bit about your experience and what it was like when you came back home?
12: Sure. We were deployed at the very beginning of the war. In fact, we were the first permanent establishment in Iraq after the Marines went through. And we were in Kuwait as they were going through. We lived in a bombed out building in Baghdad for 9 months, and then we moved to tents thereafter within Baghdad. And we were military police officers. So even though I was National Guard and even though I was a woman, we were on the front lines every day. I have many experiences in which we were getting shot at. There were also mortars and rockets flying into our compounds on an almost nightly basis, especially towards the end of the war. We lost the first female in the history of the National Guard in a combat-related incident, and I was on that exact same route at the exact same time the night before, and we got attacked the exact same way, but we got out unscathed. So the fact that in 2015 they said that's the first time women could go to combat, I find that interesting because we were obviously there in 03 and 04 as well. And when I got home, it was really hard. I was thinking that home was going to be this heavenly facade and nothing could go wrong because I'm in control of my life. I'm doing what I want to do. I'm with my friends and family. And then I couldn't get out of this terrible, isolating funk of just constantly thinking about what I had been through and not relating to anybody back home.
5: And you were a student at the University of Wisconsin in Madison.
12: I was.
5: And you didn't feel like you had the support that you needed there when you got back.
12: Yeah, and it's no fault to Madison. In fact, my parents, my dad served during Vietnam. My older brother served in Iraq as well. He was in Ramadi when I was in Baghdad. But it was every other person there. When you have less than 1% of the population was in the service, less than that, 0.5% of that was of the population actually served. So there's so much removal from the actual war that's occurring, and nobody understood what we had just gone through. So I couldn't relate to people very well.
5: Bob Curry, you served in the Army during the Vietnam War. You flew over 250 combat reconnaissance missions. That was more than 50 years ago. But you have said that in some ways you never really left the battlefield. What do you mean by that?
13: Well, you know, Vietnam was a very strange place. You know, you had World War I, World War II. You have the ability to ask for help. During Vietnam, there was no PTSD or whatever you call it. I came back at the end of the war, and all of the country was against, a majority of them were against the war. It was right after Kent State,
5: right,
13: when that happened. The other thing is, we came back one by one. So you came back one by one. When you came back, we got on a bus, kind of looked like for school. I get off and it's protesters out there. And they're throwing rocks and everything else. And these were like middle-aged people. And so when I got off, I went to the men's room and I took my uniform and I stuffed it in the garbage to put on.
5: Wow, regular civilian clothes.
13: Yeah. Nobody wanted to talk about it. Number one, they don't understand it. They're not sure what to say. The same problem with us. So you stuff everything inside.
5: Well, and we mentioned that you founded this organization called Dry Hooch, which is a peer support group for veterans. What is it about having that peer support of people who understand your experience that maybe you can't get from people who didn't go into the military, didn't have that experience?
13: Yeah, well, I went to college. I worked for companies, and then I started unraveling. My daughter is here, and she's watched your dad unravel. I went up to 300 pounds. I was alcoholic, and my life just blew up. Up until 1980s, nobody wanted to go to the VA. There are people today that will still not go on the grounds of the VA. On the other side of that, the country didn't want to do anything for the vets coming back. And anyway, we decided that we needed a place. So we came up with Dry, being no booze. Nowadays, it's no drugs. And Hooch was a place in Vietnam. And we thought, you know, at the VFW and stuff like that, it's all about alcohol. And so we came up because my daughters were working at coffee houses. So we came up with, when you come in, you come into a coffee house and you can talk to and you can talk to other vets who have been there. They can finish up your language. And the other thing is, if you're full of the guy or woman will tell you and you would be respected of that.
5: We are going to have to cut out the S word. Laura, I mentioned that there is a war going on right now in the Middle East. What is that like for you? Does it bring up memories when this is happening?
12: Yeah, it actually breaks my heart on so many levels. And I think about this with Ukraine as well, when they started getting bombed. There's something so It breaks you when you do not have a safe place to go and you don't know if you're going to be here tomorrow. And many civilians are feeling that, and in Gaza and Ukraine and Iran and Syria and everywhere, and it fundamentally changes who you are on a cellular level. Mm-hmm. I would go to bed at night and I didn't know if I was going to wake up the next day. So I made myself a promise that when I got home, I would do the most good that I could, and I would only do the things that bring me joy for an occupation, because I don't want to be stuck on doing doldrum work every day when we don't know how much time we have left on this earth. And so just knowing that these kids and these families and the elderly, they just don't know if they're going to make it out every day, and that they're not going to see life the same way again, and they're going to be tainted in a different way. It does. It breaks my heart.
5: What about you, Bob? Does it bring things up for you as well when there's another war going on? And now, obviously, in the last 50 years, we've had many wars, including the longest war in American history in Afghanistan.
13: We came up with an app. It's called Battle Pier. And the idea was you get on and you can talk, no matter where you're at, you can talk to another vet over in Ukraine. We can get vets that came from Iraq can talk, because they're a feeling that you've been there, nobody else knows. So the vets will get on the phone, you know, that come back, and you can talk to other vets. It doesn't matter where you are.
5: Mm-hmm. It's interesting to hear you talk about that, because obviously there are a lot of services available to veterans within the VA, but you're saying it's necessary to have this external community, because that's where you're going to be able to have this real talk with your peers who have been through similar things. Is that you feel that way too, Laura?
12: The first release of stress that I felt when I got home was when some of us Army girls got together after being apart for 6 months, and I realized they were going through a similar thing that I was, and I felt so much lighter knowing that I had solidarity with my fellow soldiers. And so there is something very special about having that connection with fellow veterans that you feel like people can't relate to other than them.
5: You know, as people hear this, and a lot of our listeners probably will hear this and have no military background, aren't in a military family, and they think, oh, maybe this conversation is not for me. But in fact, it is for them. It's exactly for them, because it is sort of on all of us to be part of the solution to making sure that veterans feel seen when they come back from battle. What do you think about that? What is your message to people who don't have a military background, aren't in the military, about what they need to know about helping when it comes to veteran mental health?
12: I think they need to take a second and listen, because if somebody brings it up, it's probably because they want or need to talk about it. Go ahead, Bob.
13: Yeah, that's the same thing as, just give us a chance to talk about, you know, the fear that you had, that you have now. And when you talk about PTSD, remember there's a family attached to that. Mm. So your spouse, your kids, you know, if you start drinking or you drug or whatever, or you need some help, they're going to feel that effect. So it keeps on going. Give a chance to talk to somebody else. Just start the conversation. Mm.
12: I have had so many people approach me after I give a presentation about my experience, or who have read my book and said, now I understand this person who served, my significant other, my parent, my sibling, so much better because of the articulation of being able to understand what post-traumatic stress looks like, how some people deal with it. And I'm sure Bob can relate. We're speaking on behalf of ourselves, because every veteran goes through this differently. And post-traumatic stress can come late. It can come right away. It can come in different forms. You drink. I cry. and so it's really important to get to know your veteran in your life and find out what you can do to support them.
5: Be the first person to ask about it, too.
12: Absolutely.
5: All right, well, stand by. In a moment, we're going to get to some of the reasons that veterans don't seek treatment for mental health issues. I'm Jeremy Hobson. 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
7: This is a special edition of The Middle, coming to you from the Pritzker Military Museum and Library in Kenosha, Wisconsin. I'm Jeremy Hobson, and this hour we're talking about mental health among members of our military and our veteran community. 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And we will use some of your voicemails on our podcast, The Follow-Up. Just subscribe to The Middle wherever you get your podcast to hear that. My guests are Laura Colbert, an Iraq War veteran, author, and speaker, and Bob Curry, a Vietnam War veteran and founder of Dry Hooch. And when you look at the statistics, it is pretty shocking. Among active duty military, suicide is the number one cause of death. Military service members are nearly 9 times as likely to die by suicide than they are in combat. What's going on in your view, Bob?
8: Well, there's nobody out there. You talked about the number of people that actually go into the military, and then 1%, you know, that actually go overseas into a conflict. It's a very small portion, and nobody else, they don't understand what's going on. So you talk about how do you get help? Well, can you walk to a hospital and say, I have a problem? That takes a whole lot. Mm-hmm. So it's easier to, and I hate to say that, to take yourself out than to try to
7: Wow.
8: what's going on with you.
7: You agree with that, Laura?
9: Yeah, there were a few moments when I questioned whether or not it was worth staying on this earth. I think you had mentioned when you came back, you were singletons. Mm-hmm. When I came back, we came back together. But when we got to Fort McCoy, they said, fellow soldiers who had gotten there before us said, don't talk too much about what you saw. Don't talk too much about your mental health, because they're going to keep you on Fort McCoy longer. We had just done a 16-month deployment. The last thing I wanted was to not go home in that moment. And so I lied. I told them things that I said I didn't see dead bodies. I said that I didn't get blown up. I said I was fine, and I was not fine, but I just wanted to get home. And when you're at basic training, you are brainwashed. You are told to be mm-hmm. tough. You are told, do you want to kill the enemy? You are told that you should be able to withstand everything and anything. And so it is really hard to have this incredibly tough persona where you can take on the world, but yet you can't take care of yourself.
8: Mm-hmm. And you may have a problem that's not associated with PTSD, but in fact it is. Mm-hmm. When you know, you don't know what it is, so how do you get help? Mm-hmm. And the last thing, like you said, you're tough, you're going to handle it no matter what it is. How do you get help? If you're going to talk to a doctor, these are tough people that they're people that they can't talk to you. You know, they'll take down, they'll put the notes down, and you'll go, okay, what happened? You know, I just spit all this stuff out here. And then nothing happens. You give some pills or whatever. What kind of help can you get that?
7: Hmm. Why do you think, Laura, that it is so much more prevalent, suicide, that is, among younger veterans? It's much higher. It's one of the top causes of death among veterans under 45 years old.
9: Yeah, and that 4 times the amount of people have died by suicide than by actual military,
7: right.
9: Post 9/11 military action, which is insane. Why it's younger, I don't know. I think because they probably don't have the capacity and the network to get the help that they need, and they take matters into their own hands. And as we get older, we realize that we need to lean on others, and we have a broader depth of the world around us and the options that are available to us.
7: Yeah. Go ahead, Bob.
8: Yeah, when they look at the VA, that I think we touch on that, in that it's an institution. It's part of the government. They don't flow very easily. And sometimes you can't help, or you go in or you get insulted or whatever. So the thing, like I said, the Vietnam vets that will not be on the ground of a VA because they have been screwed over before, and they're not going to go back again. So they probably get at that point where they give up, and you finally get at that point where, is this worth it?
7: Yeah.
8: So the best deal, I think, is to find some other vets that you can share.
7: Well, and in fact, according to a statistic in the VA report on suicide, 61% of veterans who died by suicide in 2023 were not receiving VA healthcare in the last year of their life. We have some members of our studio audience at the microphone. If you could just identify yourself and tell us where you're from, and then go ahead with your comment.
10: I'm Dr. Joe Triani. I'm director of a graduate program in military clinical psychology. I train veterans who are going to go into the VA, but even more important, I have a number of students that are HPSP scholars, which means when they complete their studies, they go active duty in the military. Just a side note, I'm also a retired United States Navy. My question is, a disturbing study was released earlier this year that reported 40% of the men and women who are transitioning out of the military, they've completed their contract, they've completed their time, reported in a survey conducted by the U.S. Government General Accounting Office, 40% are reporting mental health problems. Those are numbers that are even higher than those who were leaving the military after World War II. 40%. How do we address this? What aren't we doing? What should we be doing? I mean, these numbers are staggering.
7: Great question. Thank you so much. Laura, go ahead.
9: Well, I have a feeling that that number was probably pretty much the same after World War II and Vietnam, but they didn't have the words and the articulation, and it was actually seen as not being very brave or honorific if you did not, if you were fine, or if you were not fine when you got home, right? Everybody wanted you to be good about what you just went through. And there wasn't the support that there is now. Now we have words for it, we have support for it, and so more people can identify that they have it.
7: Let's get to another comment from the audience. Go ahead.
11: Hi, my name is Bill Watson, and I'm here with my wife, and we are partners in a nonprofit organization that we started about 13 years ago called Feast of Crispian. We're actors, theater educators, and we use Shakespeare and acting as a way to interact with veterans, mm-hmm. and help them tell their stories. We spent a lot of time at the Hooch collecting veteran stories and turning them into devised theater pieces that we perform. We did one of our storytelling pieces here not too long ago. And I think things like Dry Hooch, places where people, veterans can be seen and be heard in their stories. I mean, I think that is just central. It's what you're talking about right now, about community. It's really, it's harder all the time, isn't it, in the life we live today, to have real conversations with people, right? We're so mediated, we've got our devices, we don't sit and have deep conversation. Mm-hmm. And those deep conversations and that ability for them to have a place to come and tell their story, and we're gonna put their story on stage, and have it told either by them or by somebody else. And the fact that they feel heard and witnessed has had remarkable effects. And I just think that that ability to have that kind of interaction is central. That's got to be body to body, person to person. Mm-hmm. And that's kind of disappearing. And I think that's a central piece of what's at work for a lot of us.
7: Yeah.
8: You reminded me on, and I remember a veteran that came back from Afghanistan, and he was sitting as far as he could from anybody at the end. And every day I walked in there and I looked at him, and He'd be sitting by himself. And then all of a sudden, and I'm just remembering all of a sudden now he moved up. And I just thought, wow. And then he started talking to other vets. And then the last thing was, I walked into the coffee house. He was talking to some other vets, and you get that point where he can talk or she can talk to somebody else. And if you start saying, you start opening up and say, this is what happened to me, or nobody will understand what's going on. So you start bringing up information that they don't even know about.
7: Yeah. Another comment from the audience. Go ahead.
12: Yeah, my name is Emily Glenn. I am from Wisconsin. I am just a friend of a veteran. And I just had a question for you, too, if you would speak a little bit about your experiences with the VA, especially with regards to healthcare and how it intermingles with private healthcare and how you get the care you need, how easy or hard it is to navigate through that system. And additionally, what impacts you think are going to happen now that like the VA has really been gutted budgetarily in this country, and how much that is going to impact the veterans that we have now.
7: Thank you. Either one of you want to take that?
13: Well, I can say that it's changed dramatically in the 20 plus years since I've been home. Thanks for saying that. When I got home, I went to the VA because I had not had a physical in years because of my deployment. And the doctor I was seeing was like, we don't really serve women here. We don't do that kind of thing. We only serve like 80-year-old men. And I went back to UW-Madison and talked to my veteran service officer, and she said, you need to go back because there's actually a women's clinic. So I did go back, and I got the help I needed at the VA. I've had some very good and some very bad therapists there as well. Mm-hmm. I think the thing that's most frustrating for women is when we walk in, the first question we get asked is, who are you here to visit? Not, you know, do you have an appointment here? So the assumption is still that we are not a veteran or that we did not see combat. And as far as how it is relates to private health care, so now I live in Waupaca, which is not near a VA. So I get community care in Waupaca, so I get to choose who I see, which is good. But by the time I left Madison in 2017, I was getting good health care. My older brother actually works in the VA hospital in Madison and has noticed morale is lower, and we've lost a lot of really good people at the hospital because of the budget cuts. So it is significantly affecting the Madison VA.
7: You know, it's interesting that you bring up the idea of how women are treated when they go into the VA, because I wonder also whether some of the problem has to do with kind of just the macho culture and people not wanting to admit that they have a problem with their mental health, which exists outside the military too, but probably way more so in the military.
8: Yeah, I agree. I mean, in the beginning, after Vietnam, at one point, my wife called the VA and said that I'm having problems drinking, and they never called her back. And then after I got straightened out, when I started working with Dry Hooch and stuff like that, creating that, we had a lot of good people so that you can relate to them. You know, it's not somebody from a Ivy League college where they don't understand what's going on. But like you said, we're worried about the cuts. You know, I see doctors walking away or people that are therapists or whatever. And so I worry about that we're going to lose those people.
7: You know, you mentioned Ivy League.

0: decided I would never work on Veterans Day again because it broke my heart. And so when I moved to Opaca, and all of a sudden, I'm honored in so many ways. Mm. I was in the school district there too. I was the principal at the middle school. Everywhere I turned, everybody was thanking me for my service.
1: What do you think that's about? Why that difference? Because that probably exists, frankly, in small towns versus larger cities all over the country.
0: Well, I think Wapaka is a little bit unique because we have the veterans home in King right next door. And so there's many veterans in the area because of that. But also, I think rural Wisconsin is more all about America and all about celebrating our history. And Madison, as it tends to be, more progressive, forward thinking, and not so much on the past. And I'm sure there's many, many less people who have served in the Madison area than probably in rural. Mm-hmm. There's a lot of people, that's where they go, is in the military.
1: Mm-hmm. Go ahead, Bob.
2: And besides, it's a Madison.
1: What does that mean? As somebody who doesn't live in Wisconsin, what does that mean?
2: Well, you look at the protests during Vietnam. I mean, Madison was a location where a lot of the protests, bombings,
1: right,
2: were, stuff like that.
1: Right.
2: And I'm being a joke in a weird way, but when you get to the larger places, maybe not as bad as Chicago, who has more people.
1: I know as an Illinoisan, it's always worse in Illinois when you live in Wisconsin, right? Let's go to another comment from the audience.
3: My name is Reverend Kathleen Gloff. I serve the church right up the street in Summers, Wisconsin. I'm also trained as a certified peer specialist. I'm wondering if you've heard of certified peer specialists. When Kenosha County got their opioid settlement money from the federal government, they train two classes of certified peer specialists with some of it. It's a mental health classification that differs from the medical model. In the peer support model, the person who's offering support to a peer would have lived experience. So I have lived experience in chronic depression, and I am able to listen to people who have other mental health issues. Hmm. Some people work in the criminal justice system. Some people work with veterans. Some people work in mental health centers. But that training is available through the Department of Public Health in the state of Wisconsin.
1: Have you worked with veterans yourself, or have you been able to share experiences that sort of cross those lines?
3: I have not worked with veterans myself, but in my class to become a certified peer specialist, we had several veterans, and they commented that it's so much easier to deal with PTSD when you're talking to a vet than anyone else.
1: Hmm. Thank you for that comment. I just want to ask, because we have talked about the VA a lot, and if you look at the budget for this kind of thing, it's actually, there are billions of dollars being spent on mental health at the VA. There's a half a billion within the Pentagon on suicide prevention, $500 million. Is it about the money? Is it just about sort of how things, like, would you say to the Pentagon and to the president, you need to spend more money on this, or is it it's just not being done right?
0: I think that there should be a different way to address the mental health in veterans. And I think that starts at the entrance level into the military, saying that it's okay if you have a problem, instead of waiting till the end or waiting till they're released, mm-hmm, and then trying to get to the root cause. What's the root cause? And where does it start, and how can we tell them that it's okay to ask for help? You cannot help somebody who doesn't want to be helped. And so many veterans, again, feel that they can handle it on their own.
1: Mm-hmm.
0: And sometimes they think that handling it is suicide.
1: We got this comment from Jen in Chicago. She says, shorten deployments for those who show signs of PTSD onset or other mental health conditions. There should be free ongoing mental health services for veterans. We need those who serve to come home healthy. No global issue is worth compromising the mental health of the American population.
0: Will they get an honorable discharge or a medical discharge? Because that would also make a huge difference.
1: Hmm. All right, well, stand by, because in a moment, we are going to be back with more of a special edition of The Middle from the Pritzker Military Museum and Library in Kenosha, Wisconsin.

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4: 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I'm Jeremy Hobson. 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We're talking this hour about mental health among active duty military, among veterans, and what can be done to improve it. 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And I am joined right now by Bob Curry, a veteran and founder of Dry Hooch, and Laura Colbert, a veteran speaker and author. Laura, what do you think is the most significant thing, single most helpful thing for people struggling with this? Or is it different for everyone?
5: It's different for everyone. I can tell you that the thing that changed my life was that when my older brother got back from Iraq, a few months after I did, we both lived in Madison. And I had finally reached my breaking point actually a year after we got home. And I was supposed to go to a practicum to do some student teaching, and I couldn't even drive because the tears were coming so strong. And I was just crying so heavily, and I pulled over in Madison and I called my other brother and I said, take me to the hospital right now. And I had him to call because I knew he would understand in some level what I had been through. My older brother had found himself at some point on the side of the road on a major highway by Madison having a blackout panic attack a few years after that. So he also understands the gravity of what can happen with post-traumatic stress. But it was that moment and that therapist and the fact that my brother dropped everything to come that really, truly saved my life. Mm.
4: Bob?
6: I didn't reach out to somebody until 30, 40 years ago after the fact. And that I only talked to them because my life has fallen apart. Now, I didn't commit suicide at that point, but you don't know what's going on in your head. And you deny that it's got anything to do. If somebody says, well, that was 20 years ago. Well, yeah. Now, and you don't have somebody else that's been through it, you don't know. Mm. You listen, you go, okay, that was 20 years ago, so I must be just an alcoholic.
4: Mm. You know, it's interesting, though, that what the theme in what both of you just said is that it is about community and somebody else being very important in helping you. We just did a program recently about how you make a big change in your life. And one of the things was you need the help of another person. They accept that change. They believe in you. They believe that you can make that change. And that's an important part of it as well, that community. I want to ask about something else that is significant right now in sort of thoughts about how to deal with this problem. And that is the growing research into psychedelic assisted therapies for PTSD, MDMA, psilocybin, ketamine. What do you think about that, Laura? I won't ask the founder of Dry Hooch, but Laura, what do you think about that?
5: I can proudly say I've never done a drug in my entire life.
4: Wow.
5: Or smoked a cigarette. But I know veterans who have done that and swear by it and says that it is a very useful product and a very useful thing. So I say we all suffer differently, right? Mm. And we all can recover differently. And if it works for them, that's great. Mm.
4: What do you think, Bob?
6: As a Vietnam vet, yeah, there was a little bit of medication. And I'm not sure it was good or bad. But along with that, I think it's different for other people. And if it works for them, That's great.
4: Let's get to another member of our audience. Go ahead.
7: Thank you. My name is Dr. Timothy O'Brien, and I identify myself as Dr. O'Brien, as PhD, not an MD, to differentiate between myself and Tim O'Brien, who is, yeah. We both served in Vietnam, yeah. But he wrote much better about it than I did. First of all, I want to say welcome home to both of you. Welcome home is how Vietnam veterans greet each other, even though it's like, you know, 50 some odd years ago. I was recently, only a couple of years ago, diagnosed with PTSD, 53 years after the fact. And wow. The reason that happened was there was a long period of time where if you made a certain amount of money, you were not eligible for VA benefits. Hmm. How insane is that? Well, that law changed, and I got a call out of the blue from somebody from the VA, and I didn't believe it. But I went through a bunch of stuff and eventually got some help. All right? Imagine 50 years carrying this load around, and I just have to drop it. So I just wanted to say thank you for doing this.
4: Thank you.
5: And I actually want to say thank you to all the Vietnam veterans in the room, because it is because of your dedication. And even if you didn't agree with the war in Iraq or Afghanistan, you still made sure that the veterans came home and felt supported. So I just really want to thank you for that, because I know you didn't have that when you got home.
4: And I should say, by the way, that there are a number of veterans in the audience right now. And we are in a facility that is shaped like a Higgins boat, which is one of the boats that was used in the D-Day invasion. If you're watching us on YouTube or you're watching us on Spotify, you can see the room that we're in. Let's get to another member of the audience here.
8: Hi, my name is Jonathan Nisley. I'm an emergency medicine physician at the VA in Madison. And so I encounter veterans who are dealing with mental health crises or substance abuse crises, maybe in a little different setting than some. And when I, in my experience, there are, I'm blown away by the amount of resources, and whether it's inpatient or outpatient resources that we have available for people, even when we discharge them, to facilitate close follow-up and support outpatient. So I'm dismayed, disappointed to hear that there's a perception that there isn't help available. And so how do we make people aware? How do we then, for the younger veterans, how do we break down some of these barriers for the older veterans, Vietnam veterans? My dad was a medic. In the Air Force in Vietnam, late father, and my father-in-law was a doctor in the Army and in charge of a MASH unit in Vietnam. And I understand from their experiences the hesitancy to engage with the VA. So I believe that's real, but I think that it's hugely important to break down those barriers. Mm-hmm. And then how do we find a way to balance the engagement with the VA system itself, and also keeping the importance of this shared experience? Because of course you're going to share things with your buddies and your friends that you may not share with a doctor. And so how do we balance all of that and just create the largest safety net and provide the most support possible, and I don't know, engage everyone?
4: Do you have a solution to that? Is there something that you think would make people more willing to take advantage of the services that are available to them as veterans?
8: I don't yet. I started there almost a year ago in about a week. And so I'm learning, but I do think that it is amazing the amount of help that they're willing to give. And like I said, relative to the community and private hospital settings. And so I don't, off the top of my head right now, know how we get that outreach going. It's something that I think we have to figure out how to advance.
4: Thank you so much for that.
6: I think you can do it by level, except number one, at Tri-Hooch, when people walk in the door, we make a decision that we talk to them, and then we find out that we need a level above us. So we'll talk that person over to the VA and introduce somebody who is a veteran, that's a doctor or whatever else it is. We can only make this point, this level, and anything beyond that, then we're going to bring people in. We have lawyers, some of them vets, that will give services. So we always want to bring a level of beyond. If somebody walks into the VA, God bless them, okay, but if they're on the street or they're not sure, or my friend got screwed over by whatever, now you can talk to another vet over a cup of coffee, and now we get them to the level that they need help. So it's just, it can step up or step back.
4: Laura, what do you think?
5: I'm reflecting on a few things that happened during my time at war, and one of them was when somebody would go on leave and come back, and they would shy away from the bombs that were coming in, and the rest of us just stood there like it was not a big deal. We would laugh at the people who were shying away from it and afraid of it. And then when this new brigade came in, and we were getting mortared one night, you would see this brigade just run past you to their hooches as fast as they could, and we're just walking because we know if we're going to get hit, we're going to get hit. And like, we laughed at them. It was a joke that they were afraid. When I got home and had my first panic attack at sergeant school at Fort McCoy, the medic told me, just get over it. And he's really lucky he didn't leave with a black eye, because I had a lot of anger at that time. So there's this systemic idea of like, we razz each other, and instead of saying, you need to go get help, we make fun of them. And so it's almost like this idea, sure, like, yeah, you don't go get help because then you're a pansy. And I can say that because that's a delicate flower. instead of like, oh man, you're dealing with something right now, maybe you should go see somebody. Mm-hmm. And so just being able to have that open dialogue and not create such a stigma against mental health when you're in the system.
4: How would you respond, though, to our audience member, Jonathan, who, you know, says he wishes that people would take more advantage of the services that are available at the VA?
5: Yeah, and so I think that we just need to be able to support each other more instead of laughing at each other. Like, that's my point. And I don't know. I feel like I know that if I need assistance, I can walk into the VA and get the assistance. And I feel like other veterans should know that too, but I could be naive in that. But I did get very positive support.
4: Yeah. Let's get to one more member of the audience here.
9: Hello, everybody. My name is Eduardo Vargas. I work at Gateway Technical College. I'm a veteran support specialist there. And getting the word out, to me, it's having the resources that you can share with all the veterans, that I can share with all the veterans while I'm at school. Sharing my stories with them shows them that they're not alone. Mm-hmm. I'm a crier. I try to control myself, but
4: you don't have to control yourself. That's fine.
5: Yeah. You're doing great.
9: I'll be a wild man. I have leaky eyeballs all the time. Even just sharing my stories with them about my VA, the VA in 03 compared to the VA now, mm-hmm. Very different. When they come to my office and they say, oh, I just changed medication, and two of my brothers are over there. Mm-hmm. You know, I think a lot of times they just need someone to talk to, someone who they can feel that they are, that they can put themselves in their shoes, in their boots, and that is the greatest connection. When I first came back, a Vietnam vet across the room saw me, identified me. He knew exactly what was wrong with me. So it's the connection. It's the connection with other vets. I think that is the most important thing that we can do to help our brothers and sisters connect with the resources and feel like there is hope.
4: Can I just ask one question? If there's somebody listening to this who is not a vet, is there, and they're hearing you speak with such emotion about this, and they're wondering what they can do, is there anything that that person can do to be helpful to someone who's looking for support from people who understand them?
9: Many times people have asked me if they can share my contact information with their friends or family, because they don't know any other vets. So I give them my contact information. If they need someone to talk to, if they need anybody, I'm a vet. I retired after 20 years. So if they need someone to talk to, I'm there. I don't care what's their issue or whatever, yeah. But connecting them with another veteran that is peer level. Because, you know, sometimes they'll connect them with someone who's like, I don't know, you know, higher authority or, you know, high medical staff somewhere. And it's not the same peer-to-peer vibes that you get, you know, just to be able to talk like a vet does. And, you know, sometimes say the S word.
6: Well, you know, I went to a group that I said, this is what happened to me. And I thought, oh, my God. I'm never going to bring that up again. Years later, I was at a vet center, and I was we were talking about art, of all things. And they came around and they said, put a picture of what happened to you in Vietnam or wherever it was. So you have to draw it out, and I'm going, oh my God. And some tough Marines are over here, and because I flew, okay, so I wasn't on the ground. I wasn't on the news that night coming off the helicopter. So I wrote out what happened, and they got around to everybody, and nothing. Nobody said anything. And all of a sudden, this tough Marine said, I just had a tree to hide behind it. So versus me being out by myself in the sky. So that gave me, some happened to me. So it made sense.
10: Let's get to another member of the audience. Go ahead.
11: Hi, Augie Sisko, Marine Corps, Vietnam vet. I used to be in that place you keep talking about over there that you can't say. Anyhow, the common theme that I hear here, which I think is most important in all this, is talking, speaking. Telling your story. We worked for 10 years with Sister Sarge, Sister Linda McClanahan up at Racine Siena Center doing retreats for PTSD on weekends. The key part of the tell your sacred story. Vets around a circle telling each other their stories, getting it out if they can. It's a start. But I think that has to be key part to all of this.
10: Talking and community, two big themes there. Before we go, as we mentioned at the top of the show, the number, in case anyone is in crisis, you can call 988. That's the National Suicide and Crisis Lifeline. But let me just ask you, Laura, finally, what would you say to someone, active duty, a veteran who's listening right now and is struggling? What is your message to that person?
5: I would start by telling them they're not alone. And I would ask them, how they're doing, what can I do to help? Tell me your story. Whoever just said that was spot on. I can't tell you how therapeutic it was to write my book and how therapeutic it is to sit in front of you and talk about my experience. It truly does help. And making those connections. So I would just get that person talking as much as possible if they needed any help.
10: A great note to end on. I want to thank my guests here, Laura Colbert, an Iraq War vet and a member of the Wisconsin Board of Veterans Affairs, and Bob Curry, Vietnam War veteran and founder of Dry Hooch. Thank you so much to both of you.
5: What a pleasure. Thank you for having me.
6: Thank you.
10: A big thanks to our live audience and our hosts here at the Pritzker Military Museum and Library, a financial supporter of The Middle, Scott English, Kim Hiltwine, Rachel Marcella, and April Smith-Miller, and to Jason Reavy at the controls here from WUWM in Milwaukee, and our friend Lori Jones from there as well. The Middle is brought to you by Long Nook Media, distributed by Illinois Public Media in Urbana, Illinois, and produced by Harrison Patino, Danny Alexander, Sam Burmistaz, Johnny Leonidas, Marina Price, and John Barth. I'm Jeremy Hobson. I will talk to you next week.

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7: Hey, it's Latif. This is Radio Lab. Our senior correspondent, Molly Webster, is going to be hosting and reporting this episode. And not only that, she's going to be doing that for a few episodes here and there. And what she's going to be bringing you, well, internally, we've been calling them Molly's hot tub convos with scientists. They are not actually happening in hot tubs, but they will be more conversational. Our irrepressibly curious Molly will be on one side. And then on the other side will be a scientist or scientists who are on the edge of something totally new, something with real human stakes, but also something that transcends us humans, revealing something deeper and richer about our entire universe. I'll let Molly take it from here.
8: Horet vatra, horet vatra, divitcha, divitcha, tseyunatsvo, spivaye, spivaye.
4: So people will start one after another, groups will start round after round, and you just keep going until the fire is lit.
9: And what does it mean? Like, what do the words say?
4: The fire is burning, the fire is burning. This group of people are singing.
9: Hey, I'm Molly Webster, and I'm your host today. I want to tell you a story that involves two people on the opposite ends of the same mystery. The first person is Lida Kobziar. You just heard from her singing. She is a scientist who studies fire, wildfires, in the remote backcountry of places like Idaho and Utah. The second person in our mystery is a doctor, Naomi Hauser, and she works at a very busy hospital in California. There's a world in which they never should have met each other, but this is a story in which opposites are standing side by side. There's big things next to small things and visible things next to invisible things. And for us, our story starts one day, 4 years ago, when Naomi, who is an infectious disease doctor, got a strange call.
10: We got a call in infection prevention that there were an unusual number of mold infections, and they were all burn patients.
9: So, wow, that a person can grow mold on them.
10: Yeah, from different places in their body. So sometimes in their blood, sometimes like in their tissue. People who have like skin injuries, like burn patients, they can actually get mold sitting on the tissue where the skin has been lost. So it might look kind of yellowish and can be kind of fluffy sometimes.
9: Wow. So the patients that you got called about, did you say they were all burn patients?
10: They were, yeah.
9: How many were there?
10: So it doesn't sound like a lot, but it was about six in a month.
9: Okay.
10: Which normally you might see one in a month or less. And okay. They were all different molds.
9: So each person had a different fungus.
10: Some people had more than one.
9: Whoa. Okay.
10: And it just didn't make sense because normally when you see an outbreak in a hospital, like say there's a contaminated equipment or something like that, you would see that everyone has the same infection. But this was weird because everyone had different infections.
9: Huh. So they come to you, they're all different molds. Like, their question is the hospital infected?
10: Yeah, because we have to know so that we can fix it. And so we had to go through all the normal steps, like look for that moldy sink or that moldy towel that somehow fell behind something and, you know, wasn't cleaned up or something like that. We couldn't find anything. So then we had to keep looking.
9: Okay.
10: You think about, like, how else can things get into this patient's room? We climbed into the ceiling to look at the air
9: filters. By we, do you mean I? You?
10: Yeah, it was me and some of the environmental services people. We got into the kind of in-between floors in the ceiling.
9: Wow.
10: To look at the air filter system to make sure that was working. And what we learned was that the air filters were getting so overwhelmed by the wildfire smoke that they were just black. And the motors were shaking.
9: Oh my gosh.
10: Which was totally unexpected because we had never really had a wildfire season that bad before.
9: Huh.
10: So then I thought, could this have something to do with it?
9: Hmm.
10: That was 2020. I was riding my bike to work then and I would wipe my bike seat off before I
9: from
10: sat
9: ash.
10: On it. Yeah, from ash. Yeah. I had to wear an N95 on my bike. And you would go outside and everything was yellow, mm-hmm. kind of, yellowish gray. Like
9: in a movie about an apocalyptic disaster.
10: It felt like that. It looked like that and it felt like that. I mean, the wildfires were not in Sacramento where I live and work, but the smoke travels.
9: Hmm.
10: So when I saw the filter, what we actually did after that was we tested the air for fungal spores inside the unit to see if they had been getting in. Hmm. So far indoors, it's just as clean as we hoped.
9: Okay.
10: So could they have been carried to the patients through smoke before they came into the hospital?
9: Meaning, like, people could be exposed before they even walk in the door.
10: Yeah.
9: Hmm.
10: So then that's when I thought I should start looking into this question. Is there stuff in smoke that can cause infections?

0: I was born to Ukrainian immigrants who immigrated after World War II. As Ukrainian-American kids, we all grew up at Ukrainian scouting camps, and we learned to survive in the woods, and we learned to use plants, how to build traps for trapping small animals, how to collect water, learn to build fires and control and use fire. You know, we'd always sing a song to make the fire light. The song is really about celebrating fire.
1: Can you just introduce yourself to me on tape?
0: I'm Lita Kobziar.
1: Kobziar.
0: That's perfect.
1: Okay, great.
0: I would call myself a fire ecologist.
1: Okay. Tell me, like, what a fire ecologist does day to day.
0: Well, I guess I would first say that it's different for every fire ecologist. Myself, I've really been interested in fire effects on plants and the soils that are the foundation for plants.
1: So then how did the, like, you got to studying smoke. How did that happen?
0: I guess I could tell you the whole origin story if you want to hear it.
1: Yeah.
0: Okay. Yeah, it was a Friday.
1: You know the date. Mm-hmm. Oh, I love that.
0: That's because I taught fire ecology every Friday. And every Friday that the weather conditions were right, we would conduct prescribed burns on our school forest at the University of Florida. So you spend a lot of time standing around the fire, just kind of looking at it, the same way you do with a campfire.
1: What a fun class.
0: Oh, it was such a fun class. Yeah. I would watch the fire and I would focus on what it was doing to the plants, how quickly it was burning them, which ones were burning completely, which ones, you know, appeared to be emitting volatile oils on their surface leaves.
1: Like, you know, I see an oil.
0: Exactly.
1: I don't know how one sees that.
0: Well, there are amazing plants that are, you know, evolved to burn. They do what we call glass up. Basically, the volatile oils in the plants get moved to the surface of the plant, and then it combusts.
1: Oh my gosh! Okay, so you're there's lots to stare at when a burn is happening.
0: Yeah, and you stand downwind of the fire because that's the way that the fire is going to spread. So I was watching the smoke. It was kind of pooling under some of the slash pine trees that we were burning under, enjoying watching the saw palmetto glass up. And I started thinking about a article that my friend sent me. And that article was about how microbes, bacteria in particular, were being added to snowmaking machines.
1: Hmm.
0: It was completely new to me. I had absolutely no idea that bacteria would help the formation of snow or clouds or anything. And then I was looking at the smoke and thinking about when smoke mixes with water vapor, it creates an incredibly, incredibly opaque fog. And I wondered if there were bacteria in it.
1: In smoke?
0: Yeah.
1: Meaning if bacteria can help make snow and is in snow, could bacteria be in smoke, helping to make fog?
0: Exactly. And we were heading out on a prescribed burn the next week. And so we created an experiment and found a graduate student who really needed a project and had, I think, a month or two to finish her thesis. And and she worked to design a sampling mechanism that would allow us to hold up petri dishes to the fires that we were burning on Fridays. So we suspended the petri dishes and had teams of students at different distances from the fire and downwind in the smoke, and then another team that was upwind, so they were in conditions that weren't receiving smoke. And we took those petri dishes and incubated them and grew whatever we could grow on them.
1: Did you grow stuff?
0: Yeah, we grew hundreds and hundreds of colonies. And
1: you grew hundreds and hundreds of stuff from smoke?
0: Yeah, yeah. And it grew fast, and it was both bacteria and fungi.
1: You're saying it so casually, but like, I had no idea. Like, so in smoke, there's living bacteria?
0: There's living bacteria in smoke. Yep, absolutely. And in comparison to what we saw in the ambient air, the air that wasn't affected by smoke, it was about an order of magnitude difference.
1: What is an order of magnitude?
0: Like times 10.
1: There's that much more stuff floating in the smoke as just normal air.
0: Yes, at least.
1: Whoa.
0: Yeah. And now I know that number is probably bigger.
1: Wait, what do you think the number is now?
0: Somewhere between, I don't know, 20 and 100 times as many.
1: There could be 100 times as much stuff in smoky air as in non-smoke, alive stuff.
0: Potentially, yeah.
1: What was growing? What bacteria? What fungi?
0: A lot of different Fusarium, Cryptococcus, Oreobasidium, Altenaria, Cladosporium, Molossesia. What else have we found? Thousands at this point.
1: Thousands?
0: Yeah.
1: How? How is bacteria and fungi not devoured in the fire? And I just don't even understand how it's even still in a bacteria form, let alone still living. Because I think fire, hot.
0: Right.
1: Burn, yeah. Done.
0: And it certainly is hot, but...
1: Thank you for that validation.
0: So there's a lot of variability in what's happening at every scale in a fire. You know, there might be a little depression in the earth where the air temperature is a little bit cooler and then nothing in that little depression burns. And, you know, you can consider that as a type of fire refugia.
1: Wow. Okay.
0: So it's just more variable than we think.
1: Even though you're surrounded by hotness, you don't necessarily, as a living being, have to burn.
0: Exactly. You know, you can get entire branches, tops of trees, or even whole trees that get swept up into the uplift of the winds that are created by the fire. You know, there's just a tremendous amount of energy in some of these really large wildfires.
1: Wow.
0: So think about a little piece of plant material burning. So that little piece
1: and
0: of...
1: Can we say it's like a leaf? Can we make it like a little more friendly?
0: Sure. It's a happy little leaf from an aspen tree.
1: Oh, love. Okay.
0: And so that little piece of leaf that's left over, just like the little pieces of wood and things that you find in your campfire at the end of the fire, that little piece of leaf gets picked up in those winds. It becomes part of the smoke column. And on that little piece of leaf, there are bacteria and fungi that live. Once the outer part of that leaf is consumed in fire, then the inner part of that leaf is now exposed.
1: It's like the roof on its house just got ripped off.
0: Yeah, exactly.
1: And now it can get sucked out like in Twister.
0: Exactly. If you think of it in the context of ecological work that fire is doing, what it's essentially doing is giving these organisms a way to get away from the fire.

0: maybe fire is a new kind of vector for dispersal. And I think that's what, you know, I would wake up in the middle of the night thinking about.
1: Whoa. And did you, like, take your news to people? Were you like, oh my God, we developed these petri dishes that we grew all this stuff on that came out of smoke? And people thought, why didn't I do that? Or you're wrong, or I'm bored. Like, what was the reaction of the people around you as you brought this news?
0: You know, I think a lot of people thought it was kind of cool, but didn't really think about the implications.
1: I'm just thinking about Naomi, Naomi Hauser, and her work thinking about fungal infections in specifically burn patients.
2: Mm-hmm. Yeah.
1: What ended up happening to those patients, to the six?
2: Three patients died in the hospital.
1: From the mold, not the burns.
2: So the factors that most determine mortality in burn patients are age and burn size. And the larger the burn size, the higher the risk is of getting an infection, and especially a fungal or mold infection. We can't say for sure that those infections came from the wildfires, but we can say that it correlated.
1: Wow.
2: Yeah. The thing is, there are so many questions we don't have answered about wildfire smoke that I think we need to answer.
1: What are ones you're thinking of?
2: Well, I mean, what I'm really worried about is how infectious are these organisms? Hmm. How many are there? And where are they going? Because I want to know. I think, you know, for my patients and for myself, I want to know, are these infections that I should expect to see? And as we have more exposure, should we expect to see them in people we don't typically expect to see them in? You know, can they start showing up in healthy people because we're just covered in more of it than we were before?
1: Hmm. So Canadian wildfires sweep into New York City, or like the smoke of the Canadian wildfires kind of settles over New York City, settles over most of the Midwest. Am I in that moment is Canadian fungus like raining down on me? Canadian bacteria? Is it landing in my garden? Am I snuffing it into my nose?
0: I don't know. You know, I imagine that some of it is, but we really don't know at this point how much.
1: Hmm.
0: I mean, I think from the very beginning, when I told people about this work, that pretty much is the first question, you know, is what does it mean for human health? And so then, you know, I look back at the list of fungi that we sequenced from a given smoke sample, and I see that there are three on the list that are human pathogens. And the connection is made. It doesn't mean that they were necessarily living or that there was enough of them to cause an infection in a person, but they're there. And, you know, our team is one of the few that are looking into these questions. And I feel like it is our responsibility to address that question. So I'm definitely interested in that. But I'm equally interested in the role in biodiversity and basically, you know, the biological or ecological repercussions of the spread of these organisms.
1: Lita and her colleagues have seen things that are scary for humans and things that are scary for animals, but they've seen way more of other things, like bacteria that love nitrogen and help trees grow. A type of fungus that helps things break down on the forest floor, like dead plants and animal bones. Bacteria that keep the oceans healthy, and fungus whose cousin is used to make antibiotics, and others who love salt and heat. It's all up there, floating in the smoke.
0: this is just a very new and different way of looking at what smoke is. To think of smoke as essentially, you know, having life in it or being alive in a way, I think really changes the way that we think about the perimeter of a fire. You know, it is no longer just affecting the life within it. It's also potentially transporting life across long distances.
1: All right, that was Lida Kobziar and Naomi Hauser. Coming up after the break, we have a new story about a series of discoveries looking at whether or not we can make ourselves kind of spongy and absorbent like a 5-year-old again. That's after the break. Come back.
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11: I don't know about you, but I found being a teenager and, you know, going into puberty very difficult. You know, I was bullied by the mean girls, the popular girls at school, and had to eat lunch by myself. And I remember having a tearful conversation with my mother, and she was like, "Don't worry, it'll pass. You think that this is the whole world right now, but in a few years, you'll be off in the bigger world, and you'll see that there are a lot more people, and you'll fit in better, and it'll be fine."
1: I'm Molly Webster. This is Radiolab. And that was Gul Dolan, a neuroscientist and former teen. But unlike maybe the rest of us former teens, Gul's very familiar teenage struggle would end up at the center of her scientific work and lead to new ways of seeing the moments in our lives when our most basic habits and behaviors emerge. And then get locked in. And it all starts with something called critical periods.
2: Okay.
1: So for like us, you know, yokels over here, like what is a critical learning period?
2: Yeah. So critical periods are windows of time when the brain is especially sensitive to its environment and it can learn really well and really strong from that environment. Probably the best way to understand that is to think about the first critical period that was described. I think a lot of people have heard of it. It's imprinting behavior in geese. So this is...
1: Oh, so cute. We did an episode on it at one point. Yeah.
2: So, So Conrad Lorenz, what he noticed is that within 48 hours of hatching, a little goose
11: Well, gosling, I don't know.
1: Goose, I don't know.
11: Anyway,
1: yeah.
11: Geese will form a long-lasting attachment to whatever is moving around in their immediate environment. And so typically, this is their mom. But if the mom isn't there, it could be another mom. Or if it's, you know, Conrad Lorenz, it could be a scientist. But then after that 48-hour time window is over, they can be exposed to all kinds of things in their environment and they won't form that lasting attachment. Mm-hmm. So that little window of time where they're so sensitive to their environment and they can form this lifelong attachment mm-hmm. is what he coined the phrase critical period.
1: And when was that discovered?
11: So that was in, I think, 1935. And then since 1935, we've discovered dozens of other critical periods.
1: Wow.
11: There's critical periods for language. There's critical periods for vision. There's critical periods for touch, for, you know, motor learning. There's critical uh-huh. periods basically for everything that the brain has to learn that isn't encoded in your genes.
1: And do we associate those critical periods with being a baby?
11: Yes. Mostly it's, I mean, not just babies. There are, you know, different windows depending on what you're trying to mm-hmm. learn at the time. So, you know, vision, the critical period peaks around 3 or 4 years old. By 5 or 6, it's closed. Language stays open probably 6, 7, 8, and then it's closed. Motor learning is a little bit longer because you're still learning a lot of motor things pretty far along. And then, you know,
1: like, neuroscience often makes me feel like I just started falling behind at like 3 months old because you're just like, oh, that window closed and that window closed and that window closed. I'm like, I'd like to think I'm 40 and the world is still my oyster,
11: right?
1: but perhaps not.
11: Yeah. Well, I mean, I definitely, when I've talked about this with some people, they get a little offended because they're like, what do you mean? I'm open-minded and I'm 40. And it's like, yeah, you're open-minded, but you're not a sponge the way that a child is a sponge, right? Like if you've ever watched a kid try and get out the door on a snow day, it's brutal, you know, like they are noticing everything. It's like, shoes, what shoes? Look at this dust bunny. You know, every single leaf is like a magical kingdom full of possibility and they're just noticing it all. And so, you know, they need to close because it's not very adaptive to be always in that open, vulnerable state forever. And if you're trying to make your way through a saber-tooth tiger-infested area, it's probably better to be, you know, a habit-based, efficient, you know.
1: And you're like, oh, look at the flower.
11: Right.
1: Oh, look at the butterfly.
11: I love your tooth. It's awesome. You know, right? Like, yeah. But the ability to reopen critical periods has been something that neuroscience has been looking for almost 100 years because we realized that, you know, the reason that we're so bad at curing diseases of the brain is because by the time we get around to fixing the underlying problem, the relevant critical periods have all closed.
1: Wow, this is like creating such a feeling of like urgency in me.
11: Yeah.
1: So critical periods are great for learning and learning fast. They make us super spongy and absorbent to the world around us. But the fact that they close makes it hard to relearn something we've lost or to unlearn something that's getting in our way. But Ghoul, in her first lab at Johns Hopkins University, actually uncovered a whole new way of thinking about that problem. And weirdly, it all comes down to peer pressure.
11: My postdoc, who had studied very early brain development, was really interested in studying, you know, how social behavior changes over maturation. And he was like, what if critical periods is the basis of this change in peer pressure behavior in juveniles versus adults? And at first I was like, that's kind of a boring project.
1: Really?
11: And he was like, no, I really want to do this development thing. And then I was like, well, you know, I do remember being bullied as a teenager. You know, maybe there's something here.
1: You were peer pressured into peer pressure.
11: Yeah, basically. I mean, part of the reason that I think I've gone back and tried to interpret, why did I struggle so much with fitting in when I was in middle school? And, you know, if I really think about it, it's because when I was younger, I was so obsessed with being in the right in-group and knowing the exact right shade of acid wash jeans the cool kids were wearing. And I had this idea that maybe we care so much more about who's in our social group and our social environment because we're learning from our social environment much more when we're younger than when we're older. And so that was sort of my own personal intuition about why there might be such a thing as a critical period for social reward learning. But of course, in the human literature, they can't do, you know, a comprehensive study of, you know, one type of social behavior across 15 different ages, looking at hundreds of people at each age. It would cost way too much money. But I knew that we could do that kind of experiment in mice.
1: So Ghoul and her team, they get a bunch of mice at all different ages, and they observe them very, very closely, and she basically confirms sort of what we see anecdotally in humans, that teen mice pay attention to their friends more. They learn from their friends more. But then they opened the tiny mouse brains, and what they saw is that mice, just like humans, have oxytocin, this sort of feel-good chemical that's released when we're around friends or loved ones. And they saw that the neurons in the teen mouse brains were more susceptible and sensitive to oxytocin. And so it seemed like, oh, this is a biological, neurological, critical period.
11: And then right away, we were like, okay, we need to figure out a way to reopen it.
1: Wait, so they reopen?
11: Yes. And that's interesting because one of the earliest ways that people figured out that you could reopen critical periods was deprivation. So visual deprivation, for example, can reopen visual critical periods. Auditory deprivation can reopen auditory critical periods. Sensory deprivation can reopen touch critical periods. It's just not a very clinically useful way of doing it, right? Like, it's just not.
1: Yeah, I was like, how long do I have to be deprived? Molly's over here looking at her

0: So then we thought, well, if MDMA is able to induce a massive release of oxytocin, which there was some evidence from other labs showing that, we thought maybe this would be a really cool way to reopen this critical period by triggering this massive oxytocin release that can prepare the neuron to learn from its social environment again.
1: So they go back to the lab, back to the mice, who this time are going to go on a little trip.
0: In this experiment, we were giving the MDMA and then waiting for 2 days. So they're no longer actively tripping. They're no longer actively cuddle-puddling or doing anything like that.
1: Would you, like, peek in with, like, a secret telescope to see what their behavior was, like, in those 2 days?
0: No, we could have, but we didn't.
1: Okay.
0: I don't know if you've seen people on psychedelics, but unless there's a DJ, you know, they can look very boring on the outside, right?
1: I mean, I'm not sure. Maybe the mouse got acid wash jeans or something.
0: Unbeknownst to us. So it wasn't like that. Basically, what happened was is that then they had a how much do you care about social interaction quiz, essentially. Like, we tested them on, can you learn from your social group again? So we say, okay, here's two new types of bedding, and we want you to tell us which one you like better by how much time you spend on them. And when we did that test, these were adult animals, but the ones that had gotten MDMA 2 days later, when they go into the bedding, it's like, oh, I like this bedding because I remember that all my buddies like this bedding, and that's where I found my buddies, is on this bedding. So I like this bedding, not this other bedding, right? When they received the MDMA in a social context with their friends, suddenly they all cared, right? Like, they were learning from their social environment again as if they were teenagers.
1: And what Gwill and her team saw is that the adult brains on MDMA, they actually went back to that sensitive, teenage-like brain state.
0: So can I tell you what we were wrong about there? I don't know if I told you this
1: already. Oh, my God, sure.
0: Yeah, so at the end of that paper in 2019, we were like, okay, great. We understand this now. It's because MDMA is pro-social. But we also knew that MDMA belonged to this larger group of compounds that are all psychedelic, right? And so I was like, let's just test it with LSD. And suddenly, all of the animals who had received LSD were also doing social reward learning like they were juveniles again. And I was like, okay, this is weird. I don't understand why this is, because, you know, nobody's doing LSD and then, you know, doing a 30-person cuddle puddle. You know, people who do LSD don't have this, like, acute prosocial effect that MDMA has, right? Mm-hmm. So that's strange. Let's test a couple of others in case. So then we did it with psilocybin, and we got the same thing. And then we were like, okay, well, what about, like, ketamine? And it did it. And basically, all of the psychedelics are doing it.
1: Like, the fact that it's a drug that induces social behavior is not why you're seeing social results. It's about the class of drugs, of psychedelics.
0: That's right. It's the psychedelics part of it, not the pro-social effects of MDMA that make it able to reopen this critical period. You know, when I first started working on psychedelics, so this was about 10 years ago, the fad was, look, everything cool that psychedelics do, you really have to study in a human. There's no way that you're ever going to be able to get at that mystical experience, that what is a mouse seeing God even look like? You know, you're just not going to be able to, you're just never going to be able to get to the heart of the cool stuff if you study it in animals. And I think that this critical period explanation is the first one where we can really challenge that worldview. And what I think it is that this seeing God, this mystical experience, is really just what it feels like to reopen critical periods.
1: Just to put that in context, it's like a dude tripping

0: in a corner is in a way having the same experience as like a wide-eyed baby soaking up their world, or a teenager who cares so much about what everyone else thinks of them. And it's not just that they're experiencing it in the same way, it's that there's an underlying deep biological mechanism that's being shared in all of those situations. And if you can tap into that mechanism, there are some very real world practical things that you might be able to do, which we'll get into right after this break.
1: Radiolab is supported by Odoo. 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
0: I'm Molly Webster. This is Radiolab. We are back in the saddle with neuroscientist Gul Dolan. She's been telling us about how psychedelics can reopen critical periods in the brain. And where it goes from here, in a way, just gets more practical, because I think we've all been hearing about studies in which psychedelics are curing various afflictions. So like MDMA is helping with PTSD, or psilocybin, aka magic mushrooms, can help with depression. And Gul says that she thinks her study, the one that she did with mice, that it might be able to provide a clue about how those treatments are doing what they do.
7: If we gave MDMA in a social context, then it was able to reopen the critical period. But not if we gave MDMA in an isolation context. So in the case where they were by themselves having MDMA, they did not reopen their social critical period. Context matters, right? It's not like people are going to Burning Man and just having a dance party and coming back cured of their PTSD. It's the right, if you give MDMA in the right context. So if you pair MDMA with therapy, then you get these remarkable results.
0: That's very interesting that in a way, it's not the psychedelic. It's the presence of the psychedelic is allowing something else in the brain, like an experience or whatever, to have an action.
7: So let me just unpack that in two different ways, because I do think that this is, to me, where the crux of the debate right now is. Mm. I think there's sort of, I mentioned...
0: Who knew? I'm settling in. Okay.
7: Yeah, settling. So the crux of the debate seems to be, you know, what I call the biochemical imbalance model of psychiatric illness and the learning model. And so the biochemical imbalance model is, it basically says, if you are depressed, it's because of a biochemical imbalance in serotonin. And all we have to do to make you undepressed is restore that balance, right? The problem is that that approach has only provided symptomatic cures, right? So people who are on SSRIs, you know, when they come off of them, they go back to being depressed. People who are on Wellbutrin, when they go off of Wellbutrin, they go back to smoking. And people who follow that model find that to be an acceptable solution. But the psychedelics, they have these remarkable results where people, instead of taking, you know, one a day for years and years and years, the MDMA-assisted psychotherapy trials, it's three pills total. Mm. And those no longer adaptive habits become available for relearning, for updating to the current circumstances. And 6 months later, the underlying condition is resolved. So what people describe with psychedelics is it's like it was 20 years of therapy in one day. Mm. And I think that our critical period idea really provides an explanation. It's not just that something is happening at the receptor level that is rebalancing a biochemical imbalance. It's that that thing that's happening is enabling a reconfiguration of all of the synapses that are relevant to the trauma. And that is the cure. It's the reconfiguring that's the cure. It's the learning that's the cure.
0: Gul says that when you use a psychedelic in the right context, it actually opens up the brain at a cellular level so that the neurons can reorganize themselves. And in that reorganization, they can create new patterns and new pathways that allow for learning and maybe even healing. So really what these drugs do is create a window of opportunity. How long was that period seemingly open for?
7: This is probably the coolest part of this paper. There's this proportionality between the duration of the acute subjective effects of the psychedelics in humans and—
0: AKA the trip.
7: The trip, right.
0: The length of the trip.
7: The length of the trip is proportional. Mm-hmm. The length of the trip in humans is proportional to the duration of the open state that we can induce of this social critical period in mice. So, for example, ketamine keeps the critical period open for, you know, 2 days, and then, you know, by a week it's closed. Psilocybin and MDMA keep it open for 2 weeks and closed by 3 weeks. LSD keeps it open for 3 weeks, closed by 4 weeks. And then there's sort of a rock star psychedelic, which most people haven't heard of, called Ibogaine. And that, the trip lasts anywhere from 36 to 72 hours.
0: Wow. Okay.
7: And Ibogaine reopens the critical period for at least 4 weeks, and we haven't tested the closure. We haven't found the time.
0: Because everyone had to like go home for dinner. And you're like, we can't test this anymore. I mean, it's just sort of interesting because you think even 4 days, 4 days, 2 weeks, more than a month, like, are you just in those moments like vulnerable to everything? Are you like, it just feels like the next couple of weeks like solidly matter.
7: Yes, solidly matter and solidly vulnerable. So it's possibly a missed therapeutic opportunity, but it's also possibly a time when we could do great harm to people because they're suggestible, they're sort of vulnerable to information coming in the way that children are. And then we've, you know, kind of thrown them back into their lives and possibly re-exposed them to whoever's been traumatizing them, and that we could potentially lock in some really bad things.
0: It's funny. I think about, the recreational psychedelics use. People are doing it all the time, at least in my world. And like now I just like want to be like, okay, for the next 2 weeks, if you could, you know, be careful, or maybe go, if you go take a yoga class, if you really want to learn that, that technique or something. I don't know. It's just the vulnerability part of it feels And vulnerability is, it has such a negative connotation, but I do think it goes both ways of like, it just, you're vulnerable, you're malleable, you're open. That feels like a double-edged sword.
7: Yeah. To me, these drugs are extremely powerful medicines, and we need to treat them with respect. I really feel like if you see these drugs as powerful ways to restore, you know, that childlike sense of wonder and vulnerability, in the 2 weeks after you do a psychedelic, you should take care of yourself like you're four, right? Like, don't expose yourself to anything that you wouldn't take your four-year-old to.

0: You know, from my point of view, as a neuroscientist, maybe these psychedelics are master keys for unlocking all kinds of critical periods.
1: What a crazy phrase. Master key.
0: Yeah, right. All we have to do to change which critical period gets reopened is change the context. So if you want to reopen a social critical period, you give it in a social context. If you want to open it in a motor critical period, you give it in a motor context, right? So maybe the rave is a great way to open a motor context critical period, but not necessarily an inner-directed PTSD kind of critical period.
1: Wow. Okay.
0: But, you know, when I first started talking about this master keys idea, people were just like rolling their eyes.
1: Oh, really?
0: Like, Oh, for sure. That your critical period is just a baby critical period. It's not like the serious, hardcore critical periods that matter clinically. You know, you're just, it's just easy to open because it's, the door isn't closed that hard on that one anyway.
1: Because it's social. More, we're mammals are social.
0: Yeah. Yeah, and like, we still care about social. It's just, you know, social. It's an emotion.
1: What's
0: it's
1: like
0: not that
1: the hardcore critical period that would...
0: So the hardcore one is vision. And since we first started making the case that psychedelics are reopening this critical period, there have been a couple of other papers from other labs showing that actually they can reopen. Well, ketamine is the one that people have looked at, but I think there's now another paper out about LSD suggesting that they can reopen ocular dominance critical periods. Mm-hmm. So the visual critical period can also be reopened. But the most hardcore one is motor, right? So movement. And this is the one that matters for stroke. And just mm-hmm. so you know, reopening this motor critical period after stroke has been, you know, a goal of clinicians. And it's kind of where good ideas go to die, right? Like people have been trying to do this for stroke for a long time because roughly 1 million Americans a year get a stroke and half of them are debilitated for life afterwards, right? It's just horrible. 500,000 people a year are debilitated in the United States. And stroke is, you know, much more common in other countries. So it's a worldwide massive burden.
1: And just real quick, why is motor neuron like the top of the mountain for critical periods?
0: I mean, we don't really understand how it happens. But basically, what we think is that when the stroke happens, the brain region that is encoding, let's say it's a hand movement, that those neurons that are encoding that hand movement die.
1: Whoa.
0: And neurons in the motor cortex are not able to regenerate. So once they're gone, they're gone. And so what we think has to happen in order to recover from a motor injury is that the nearby neurons that are encoding, say, the arm or the elbow or the upper arm, those neurons have to get repurposed and have to learn how to do finger, even though they're normally doing elbow. That's a hard thing because, you know, they've got a job already.
1: And they've been doing that job for 70 years, potentially,
0: That's right. That's right. And so that's why we think it's so hard.
1: Okay.
0: And right after a stroke, if you want to reopen the critical period again, so far the best way to do that is to give another stroke, which is not clinically useful, right? Like nobody wants to cure stroke by getting another stroke.
1: So the main thing that Gould's team is focused on right now is designing a clinical trial for stroke patients. What they know is that generally after a stroke, the critical learning window is open for about 2 to 3 months. And then it closes.
0: So we think that after they've, you know, done as much as they can during that 2 months, 3 months after the stroke with the physical therapy, but they haven't recovered full motion yet, we can give them psychedelics and keep it open a little bit longer.
1: Keep the PT going.
0: Keep it going. Actually, though, in the first version of this trial, what we're going to do is we're going to take people who had a stroke over a year ago. So their critical period is closed down.
1: Hard and fast shut.
0: Hard close. Hmm. And then we're going to try and reopen in those people and see what happens to their ability to pair that that psychedelic with physical therapy this time instead of psychotherapy.
1: And say your trial works, that you see that if you have a stroke and I give you MDMA and for 2 weeks we do stuff and you can gain motor neuron skills back, that's great. But imagine that you don't gain all your skills back. So then you're like, okay, well, I'm going to do MDMA again, keep the window open for 2 weeks. So I get a month out of this, right? Two doses, I get a month where I'm open. I'm wondering is if you hit a point where the MDMA, your brain's like used to it.
0: There is evidence that there is only so many times that you can take these psychedelics before they stop working in this way. There's evidence, seriously, you know, anecdotally from recreational users who estimate that you've got about 20 or 30 really big MDMA trips and then you're done and it loses its magic after that.
1: Yeah, it's like makes me think that, you know, depending on how your stroke stuff comes out, that I want everyone to save at least one MDMA trip for themselves, you know, for when they're older.
0: Right, right. Yeah, I agree. I'm hopeful. I mean, we don't know. This is really, I'm speculating now. But if this is the case, maybe you use up all of your MDMA slots, but you've never done Ibogaine. And so you can still have an Ibogaine in reserve that you could tap into to reopen. But, you know, this remains to be seen.
1: I sort of want to run out of here and I'm not sure if I want to do MDMA with a therapist or if I just want to do MDMA and cuddle with people for 2 weeks, you know, or if I just don't want to do MDMA at all, like maybe go hide in a cave for a while.
0: Yeah, totally.
1: I don't know.
0: For me personally, the thing that I'm most excited about is, you know, if we're right about this master key business, then what it means is that there's a lot of other diseases that psychedelics are not being explored for that really we should be thinking about, right? So as a whole new avenue that will have implications for, you know, people with cochlear implants, people with traumatic brain injury, you know, all kinds of other diseases that really right now we just don't have any therapy.

0: That's the show, folks. I'm Molly Webster. This is Radiolab. Catch you later.
1: Hi, I'm Gabby. I'm from the Bay Area, California, and here are the staff credits. Radiolab is hosted by Lulu Miller and Latif Nasser. Soren Wheeler is our executive editor. Sarah Sandback is our executive director. Our managing editor is Pat Walters. Dylan Keefe is our director of sound design. Our staff includes Jeremy Bloom, W. Harry Fortuna, David Gable, Maria Paz Gutierrez, Sindhu Naina Sambandan, Matt Keelty, Mona Madgaukar, Annie McEwen, Alex Neeson, Sara Kari, Natalia Ramirez, Rebecca Rand, Anissa Vitsa, Arian Wack, Molly Webster, and Jessica Young, with help from Gabby Santis. Our fact-checkers are Diane Kelly, Emily Krieger, Natalie Middleton, Angeli Mercado, and Sophie Samai.
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6: Of the many people in our lives, a few fall into a special category. Those who have the power, whether they know it or not, to transform our lives. Hello, I am Patricia Alvarado Núñez.
7: And I'm Liz Cheng. We co-executive produce Stories from the Stage for GBH and World. As you'll hear in today's episode, The One, these relationships inspire memorable stories.
6: Being a queer activist means a great deal to Randy Rice. He has protested, he has written to Congress people and done whatever he can do to declare and defend his community. On the other hand, his boyfriend Aaron prefers not to draw attention to himself. So when the two move in together and get ready to host Aaron's religious mother for Thanksgiving, Randy has to figure out how to hold onto his one and only.
7: Esmond Fountain was a freshman in college when he met Amber, the girl of his dreams. He finally gets the courage to ask the one for a first date. On Valentine's Day, no less.
6: No pressure.
7: Well, unfortunately, from the beginning, the courtship goes wildly wrong and spirals downhill for the rest of the evening.
6: When her adopted son turns 16, Betsy Kimyati promises she will find his birth mother by Christmas time. Yet, with the adoption agency long closed, can Betsy keep her promise? Here is our host for this episode, Teresa Okokan.
8: From disastrous first dates to finding a lifelong mate, that search for love is sometimes hilarious, sometimes it's heart-wrenching, and if you are lucky, it just might be filled with a whole lot of joy. Either way, we forge forward, hoping that maybe we too will become one of the lucky ones.
9: My name is Randy Rice. I live in Providence, Rhode Island with my husband, Aaron. I'm 54 years old, and I have been HIV positive for nearly 30 years.
8: And I understand that you're also a writer.
9: I make my living as a writer. It is something that I love doing, and I do pretty well.
8: So I understand that much of your writing has to do with your experience with HIV. Can you talk a bit about why you feel like it's important to share those experiences?
9: My first conversation about participating here, I said, you know, I'd absolutely be thrilled to do it, but I'm not going to tell a story in which I do not disclose my HIV status. There's no reason for me to talk about anything if people don't understand that I have survived as long as I have.
8: Mm-hmm.
9: I have so many friends, or I had so many friends, that never survived, never became old men. Mm-hmm. And that I've got this enormous privilege to be an old man telling my stories is something that I can't pass up. And I can't tell my story without that piece. It would feel like a betrayal to all the friends I lost. It is the Wednesday before Thanksgiving 2000. My boyfriend Aaron and I are hosting our first holiday together. After living apart for the first 5.5 years of our relationship, we took the plunge, bought a home, and we began living together. I'm a queer activist, openly HIV positive. I've protested, I've marched, I've died in, I've written strongly worded letters to the editor. I have not thrown condoms at Catholic bishops, but I have handed out thousands of condoms to sex workers. Doc Martens, ACT UP, angry, AIDS, protesting, we're here, we're queer, get used to it, all of that. My boyfriend Aaron, by his very existence as a visibly gay black man, prefers not to draw additional attention to himself, and understandably so. We are both mama's boys. It presents itself differently in each of us, but it is a defining characteristic for both of us. Now, here we are, we're hosting our first Thanksgiving together. Aaron's 73-year-old mother, May Hazel, will travel from North Carolina to join us for the holiday. Born in 1927, May was born in a small farming community on the border of South Carolina. Her grandfather was born into slavery. May graduated college in 1946, an astonishing achievement for a black woman at the time. She had a long, successful career in the healthcare industry and has for decades been a Sunday school teacher at First Baptist Church. She is a woman of deep, abiding faith. Generations of people have said or have been told, straighten up, here comes May Hazel. While Aaron came out to his mom as a gay man in 1982, night after night, she prays that he will find the right woman. May and I have met a handful of times, and we speak on the phone occasionally, but Aaron has not told his mom explicitly that we're a couple. He tells me she doesn't want to know. May, like many moms, prefers the polite euphemism, friend. When spoken as Southern code, it is typically pronounced as a two-syllable word, friend. A few weeks after Aaron invited his mom to join us for Thanksgiving, he suggested to me only once and only briefly that perhaps during his mom's visit, we could sleep in separate bedrooms. Not a chance, was my reply. If I ever visit your mom in North Carolina and she wants us to sleep in separate bedrooms, fine, I'll do it. It won't make me happy, but I'll do it. Her house, her rules, but not here, not in our own house. So here we are, it's Thanksgiving Eve. The house is clean, we're ready. When May arrives, we're all on our best behavior. We're doing the dance. It's like a Victorian era dance where everyone's moving in time to the music. But there's no touching, and there's no emotion. I retire early because I want to give them the time and the space to go down memory lane. Unbeknownst to me, Aaron's strategy for avoiding the obvious conversation with his mom is to stay up later than her for 10 nights in a row. Night one is not going well. The clock passes 11, then 11:30. May is comfortable and chatty in the guest room, which is right next to our bedroom. Finally, accepting the inevitability of it all, Aaron says, "Good night, Mom," while he reaches for the door handle of the room that May saw me walk in 2 hours earlier. Well, I can't hear her. She is energetically and desperately pointing at the bedroom door and whispering soundlessly, "You sleep in there." Yeah, Ma. Good night. As Aaron opens our bedroom door, and closes it carefully behind him. I am tucked in bed, trying to stay out of it. Aaron is panicked. He is certain that his mom is packing her suitcase and calling a cab to the airport. You got to go talk to your mom. I can't. You've got to. I can't. You've got to. We go round and round. Do you want me to go talk to your mom? Yeah. Okay. It's almost midnight, but I'm up. Knock twice on her door, which is ajar. May, can I come in? Yes, you can come in. But what am I going to say? What does May need to hear? May, I begin. I said, I know that you prayed that Aaron would have a nice place to live. He does. I know you prayed that he would have a good job. He does. May, I know that you prayed that Aaron would find someone to love him. May, your prayers came true. I love your son. All of the things you prayed for, they came true. Not like you expected them to, but they did. At some point, Aaron says that he heard us laugh. That's when he fell asleep. The next morning, my mom, Abby, think Betty White, comes over for Thanksgiving and to meet May for the first time. As she walks in our front door with our Christmas presents under her arm, she is beaming as she hugs and kisses Aaron. Me, I'm watching May watch my mom, and it's intense. May is seeing my mom treat her son like family. At that moment, Thanksgiving Day 2000, I know that we can all do the work that love requires. That was 22 years ago. Today, May is 95 years old. 2 years ago exactly, February 14, 2021, she came to live with us. And she will tell you, whether you ask her or not, that she has two sons, Aaron and me. Thank you.
7: While Randy might be known as a fierce advocate, the gentleness and caring he shows Aaron's mother is proof that love can change you.
10: Liz, were you surprised that May could be so accepting?
7: Well, she loves her son regardless of whom he loves. I've had friends whose parents rejected them without hope of reconciliation. So her choosing to accept Aaron and Randy is nothing less than a never-ending gift.
10: And when their mothers finally meet and Randy says they can all do the work that love requires, we know that any hurdles can be overcome.
7: If you'd like to help us find more incredible storytellers, please go to give.worldchannel.org/stories. Up next, Esmond Fountain navigates his disastrous debut in dating.
11: My name is Esmond Fountain, and I'm based in Brooklyn, New York, and I'm a storyteller slash comedian.
12: So I understand you've had a number of different jobs.
11: Yeah.
12: Can you tell me what some of those jobs have been?
11: I was a nanny. I was a flight attendant. I was a cashier at a 24-hour cafe in downtown Los Angeles. Teresa, I've changed jobs every year. So it's been like that since I was like 18. That's probably not the best thing for my current job to know right now. But retail, Adidas, J. Crew.
12: What's one of the jobs that's really stood out for you? One of the most impactful jobs you've had?
11: The most impactful job was the nanny in Beverly Hills. I learned so much just about being a parent and having children. And I just felt like I was growing with that child. He was 9 years old, and that was such a impactful time of my life and his life as well. He was an only child, and so I just learned so much from him.
13: I was a freshman in college, and I had just met the perfect girl. She had beautiful hair, she's intelligent, she was kind, and she had a southern accent. Her name was Amber. She was on the dance team, and she had many suitors. And to be completely honest with you, I had no chance with her. She was way out of my league. But I had one thing that other guys in college didn't have, which was persistence and patience. Amber posted on Facebook one day that she was looking for volunteers to go running with her at 6 a.m. before class. I signed up immediately, didn't even think twice about it. My roommate and I, we disagreed on my tactics. He felt that I should have just told her from the get-go that I liked her because he said women appreciate honesty. And I told him that dating is a marathon, not a sprint. And I learned that from The Notebook. I ran with Amber for 3 really long months, and on January 1st of 2012, I decided I was gonna ask her out to Valentine's Day. So I asked her, and she said yes. And so I had almost 2 months to plan the most perfect Valentine's date with my dream girl. And I don't know what happened, but I didn't. I got to Valentine's Day, and I said I was gonna make this plan. And so I found a restaurant on Yelp, 2.5 stars, which in Mississippi, that's 5 stars. They had a Valentine's dinner, $20 for 2, which was great because all I had in my account was $31. And so the whole plan for me with the date is to start it off by getting her some $5 roses from the guy who sells them on the side of the road in between traffic stops. After that, we are gonna go to dinner, $20 for 2, and then we're gonna swing by McDonald's and get a $3 McFlurry. We're gonna share it. And after that, if all goes well, I'm expecting a kiss at the end of the night. And though I was very confident in this plan, I was very nervous and scared. I didn't get to go on any dates growing up. And so this was my first date ever. And it's on Valentine's Day. I was so nervous that I called my mom and I stayed on the phone with her 2.5 hours of her trying to pep talk me for this date. And like, it's cute. It's cute and all, but it was too long. I was 1.5 hours late to picking up Amber. Yeah. I picked her up and she wasn't happy, but I gave her the flowers and that kind of helped. And then we drove to the restaurant and we got there and there was a line outside of the restaurant that was very long and I didn't make reservations. So she wasn't happy about that either. We went down the street to the next restaurant. We got food, we sat at the table and I wasn't focused. I'm gonna tell you what I had on my plate. I had string beans, kiwi, and shrimp. I just grabbed random things. My main focus was getting money into my account because this new restaurant was not budgeted for. So I'm texting my mom underneath the table and Amber's not happy. I can tell that she's very mad. This date is not going well, but I've watched enough Lifetime movies with my mom to know that I can fix this situation. So without hesitation, my brain came to the great conclusion that on this first date with my dream girl, the only way that I could turn this around is by telling her that I love her. Yeah. Yeah. But not in a weird way. I gotta do it sexy. So I grabbed my plate of leftovers and I had string beans and kiwi and I wrote out the words, "I love you," with the food. And I turned this plate around and I pushed it towards Amber and she lifted up her head and looked at it and half smiled and said, "Thanks, not I love you too." After that, there's really nothing else to say. We just kind of sat at the table. We left, my mom came through and paid for the bill. And we started driving home. It was 35 minutes, I didn't have a radio. Cutthroat silence, we didn't say a word. We get to the dorm and I pull into the driveway and I know I gotta say something, but I can't think of what to say. So I just reach into the Lifetime vault and I said, "Amber, I had a really great time. I hope we can do this again sometime." And she said, "Esmond, I think we need some space." And she got out of the car and walked into the dorm and I drove back to my dorm. And I sat there in the car, I'm not gonna lie, I just played sad songs on YouTube for about 45 minutes. And then I see Amber walking across the field towards my dorm, which is an all-male dorm. And part of me starts to believe that this is her coming to say, "Hey, I forgot to say this at the table, but I love you too." Then I see a hockey player coming out of my dorm. And not only a hockey player, but a black hockey player. So a unicorn in and of itself. They hug. They embrace and then they go into the dorm. And I like to tell myself that they were going to Bible study. But I wasn't invited. And I just sat there in the car and I didn't move. I didn't want to go inside the dorm, partly for two reasons. One is I had been talking about this date to my roommate for months and I didn't want to tell him how it went. And the other part was I kind of needed Amber to get out of my dorm. You see, I wasn't going to go in there while she was in there because the walls in the dorm were super thin. So if someone was having Bible study, you could hear all the verses. I sat in the car and I ended up sleeping in it overnight. I woke up the next morning and said I would never, ever say I love you to anyone ever again. I got to my senior year and I got a message from Amber and she sent me a photo of the I love you plate that I made for her. And she said, hey, was just scrolling through my phone and I saw this. Hope all is well. And I met up with Amber shortly after that. And she said, Esmond, I thought it was really cute and I tell all my friends about it all the time. She said, I know it's been a couple of years, but if you're up to it, I'd love to go on another date with you. But I'll have to plan it this time. And I was in the cafeteria and I said, Amber, I need just a second. And I walked out of the cafeteria and I called my roommate who had been making fun of me for 4 years. And I said, I'm gonna tell you something. I'm never gonna say it again. Dating is a marathon, not a sprint. Thank you guys.
14: My name is Betsy Camiotti, and I live in a suburb of Boston. I work at a local college, Babson College, in their Speech Resource Center. And I work with students and graduate students in helping them prepare for pitches and presentations.
12: What is it like for you to prepare this story of your own to tell?
14: It's different. This is my first time telling a story. I've been an audience member a number of times, and my husband encouraged me to sign up for a storytelling workshop. I like trying new things, and so I'm excited to try this and just have some fun with it.
12: So if there were other audience members of Stories from the Stage that were thinking about telling a story, what advice would you give them?
14: I would give them the advice just to go for it. You know, I think one of the messages I hope people take from my story tonight is not to overthink things. And sometimes if there's an opportunity, just take it and enjoy it. It could have a very fruitful result. It's Christmas morning, and I wake up in a panic. I've forgotten to do something really important for one of our kids. Minutes later, while our sons are still asleep, thank goodness they're teenagers and they sleep late even on Christmas, and my husband is groggily filling the stockings, I'm in my office on my laptop, desperately Googling the name of our son Teddy's birth mother. Why had I left this to the last minute? Teddy is 16. And recently has been asking questions about his birth history. He knows that his birth mother, who herself had been 16 at the time, had been too young to raise him. But it's as though he's starting to feel kind of a gap in his identity. Over dinner a month or so ago, I offered to do some research so that when he was ready, he might have a way to reach out. And rather than make a general promise, I said I would try to have information for him by Christmas. Amidst all the busyness, this had completely slipped my mind. And now I'm realizing it's going to be a lot harder than I had thought. The adoption agency we used went out of business, and they had been our only conduit for communication and connection. We had met his birth mother and her family ahead of time, and we had been at the hospital when Teddy was born, but ours was what was called a partially open adoption, meaning we knew her full name, but she only knew us as Betsy and Andrew from Boston. Each year we would send a letter and photos to the agency, and they would forward them on to his birth mother, and she would often send letters to them that they would send to us. The letters! Yes, they had stopped when the agency closed, but we still had a bunch of them up until Teddy was about age 10. An adoption counselor had suggested we put them away until he was older. I rushed down to the basement, and there, high up on a shelf, is a box marked Save. I pull it down, my heart's racing. I flip through all the folders and there they are. I run upstairs and show my husband, and together we write out a cover note explaining what these are. We wrap the cover note and the folder of letters in Christmas paper and tuck it under the tree. It's not contact information, but it is something. And I feel like it'll buy us some time to do the sleuthing that I had promised. After the other presents had been opened, we hand this gift to Teddy. And he slowly unwraps it and silently reads our note. He looks a little confused at first, but then as though it's dawning on him what these are, he asks if he can go upstairs and read the letters there. A little while later, I stand at his bedroom door and I see that he has spread the letters out in a big arc on his floor in order of dates. They're all neatly written on school notebook paper, many with colorful hearts and rainbows. It was clear that a lot of love and care had gone into them. I take in the scene of Teddy absorbing all that's in the letters. And since my older son and husband are absorbed in exploring their new gifts, I decide to go back to my laptop and continue searching. The problem is, she has a fairly common name, and there are so many results all over the country. Eventually, Teddy comes into the office, and I show him all the results, and he says, "Wait a minute. In some of the letters, she talks about a person she's dating. Maybe they got married. I think she mentions his name," and he hurries from the room. He comes back with one of the letters, stands beside me as I open up the Facebook search bar. I type in her first name, the second name that we know, and this possible third name, and hit enter. One result, just one. I click on the name. Many people have private Facebook profiles where you can't see much at all. Not her. Everything was visible. Lots of posts, beautiful pictures of her husband and young children, including a boy who looks a lot like Teddy. Deep breaths, tears in my eyes. "That's her, Teddy. What would you like to do?" "Let's send her a message," he says. So I open up the chat box and I start typing. "Sorry for this out of the blue message. Teddy's been asking about his birth history and lo and behold, we found you. We gave him all the letters that you had sent and saw your married name. Sorry if this is creepy. He is an amazing young man. The adoption agency closed, which you probably already know, so we haven't had a way of writing to you. We hope you are well, and we wish you a very Merry Christmas." And I signed all four of our names, my husband's, our older son's, Teddy's, and mine. I look at Teddy for confirmation. "Should we send it?" "Yes," he nods. "But what if she wants you back?" "Mom, you're my mom." Like I've said something crazy. So I hit send. I know that at age 16, he can't legally be taken from us, but there is this connection, a biological connection that they share that I don't have with him. All afternoon and evening, we wait for a response. That night, when I say goodnight to Teddy, I hold him tight, wondering if I've made a huge mistake. If she doesn't respond, maybe he'll feel rejected twice by his birth mother. And then I start worrying about how she might feel getting this out-of-the-blue message. Maybe she hadn't told her husband and children about the adoption. Maybe it was something that she had tried to put behind her and I was opening up something really painful. I should have given more thought before sending that message. I get more and more anxious thinking about the maybes, the shouldas, the shouldn't haves. The next morning, still no response. Then later, we're in the car and I hear that Facebook alert. "Teddy, a message." It's a long message that begins with, "Oh my, I am so overjoyed that you found me." She wrote how heartbreaking it had been getting her letters returned from the closed agency and that she was starting to lose hope of ever connecting with us again. There is so much love for Teddy in her message. Several times she wrote, "You have no idea how much this means to me." And I don't know if she realizes how much her words mean to me and, of course, to Teddy. The next few days, we pore over her Facebook posts, getting to know her life, her family, her spirit. We learn that she has a charm bracelet with each of her children's names, including Teddy's. There's a new calmness and confidence that I see in Teddy. She was the one person who could help him understand his birth story, who could fill in that gap he was feeling. It's as though he now knows a love that was unseen, but still so strong. This feels to me like one more gift, one more precious gift she's given our son.
10: I know you are wondering if Teddy ever met his birth mother. I believe they are taking it slow to allow Teddy to take in that he has a birth mother and siblings.
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7: Whether it serves, challenges, or frustrates us, change inevitably finds its way into our lives. 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
7: If not, usually we want to control the change, not have it inflicted on us. And if we're talking about a complete transformation for ourselves and others, frankly, we might not be up to the test, the threat, or the thrill. 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
17: And I am Patricia Alvarado Núñez. Liz and I are co-executive producers of Stories from the Stage for GBH and World Channel. Today, stories from those who found and pursued change or had it suddenly thrust upon them.
7: When Hannah Harlow's cherished boss, mentor, and friend, Carla, suddenly died, Hannah decided to emulate Carla's warmth and entrepreneurial nature. So she pursued her dreams of owning her own bookstore just weeks before the COVID pandemic closed down the country.
17: Raúl III grew up in El Paso, Texas and Juárez, Mexico, until his life as a cartoonist took him to Boston, where he was disappointed by the lack of diversity in the art he saw in museums. He was soon teaching children in library workshops and again was dismayed that his students were not drawing people who looked like them. So he decided to do something about it.
7: Growing up without a loving mother, Rita Zoe Chin recalls longing for the kindness of her friend's mother. As an adult, Rita continued to search for maternal figures until she discovered a better way for herself. Here's our host for this episode, Wes Hazard.
18: It can be difficult whenever we turn a page in our own lives and embark on a new chapter. Whenever we do so, we inevitably bring our history with us. It informs us in all sorts of ways that we cannot expect. Tonight, our amazingly talented storytellers are going to share their moments of turning the page, no matter what came after that.
19: I'm Hannah Harlow. I'm from Ipswich, Massachusetts. I own a bookstore and I'm a writer.
20: You've had a very long professional and personal relationship with just books. When did that start and when did you know, like, this is what I have to do with my life?
19: I got into books right out of college. I was graduating and I went in for an interview at Houghton Mifflin, and the movies for The Lord of the Rings were about to come out and they published the books. And so I was interviewing and they said, you know, we have this big campaign coming up. And I just launched in to my love of J.R.R. Tolkien and I got the job. And that was 20 years ago.
20: And have you had a lot of experience with sharing stories on a stage like you will be tonight?
19: No, I would say my natural habitat is the page, not the stage. So this is new for me.
20: What would be some advice that you would have for aspiring storytellers?
19: Just keep going. I think sometimes the most successful writers are the ones who persevere. And it can be really tempting to give up because people are going to tell you no all the time. But you just have to believe in yourself and just keep going and someday believe it'll all work out. In the winter of 2015, my boss took me to a trade show down in Asheville, North Carolina. Carla knew everybody at this show. Boss had always been too inadequate a word for what Carla was to me. She was also my mentor and my very dear friend.

And she connected with every bookseller at that table, and they all wanted that book. 2 years later, Carla died very suddenly and unexpectedly. I'm devastated, of course, but immediately the company asked me to take over Carla's responsibilities, but also to continue doing my old job, and also, oh yeah, that job of the person we laid off last month. Things only get worse. It turns out that Carla had been shielding me from a lot of unpleasant changes at the company. One day, a colleague comes into my office and we're catching up, and she says, I want to live my life more like Carla did. And I say, well, what do you mean? And she says, I want to live with my heart on my sleeve. And I think, that's so perfect. Carla lived loudly and passionately, and I miss this so much in my life right now. So I say, yes, let's promise each other that we'll do that. So now I have to be honest with myself. I am no longer happy in my career, but how am I going to make a change? What else do I know how to do? I spend the next 2 years figuring this out. 2 years of despair and dead-end job interviews, and every night bringing my stress home to my husband and my kids. And every morning I'm going into the office, and because I'm looking for opportunities wherever I can find them, I'm diligently reading this daily industry newsletter that comes into my inbox. And one glorious September morning, that's where I see it. The bookshop of Beverly Farms is for sale. Now, every book person I know dreams of owning a bookstore. Of course I did. But over the years, I'd also gone so far as to build a business plan. I had done a ton of research, and every iteration of the plan led to the same conclusion. I could not afford to open a bookstore. And yet, a few days later, I find myself sitting down with the retiring owners in this cozy little bookshop with sunlight streaming through the front windows. And they tell me the history of the store, how John Updike was a longtime patron. And this one time they did a book signing with Chris Van Allsburg for the Polar Express. And the train across the street came chugging into the station just as it began to snow. I mean, this place is clearly magical. Also, the rent they're offering is cheap as hell. So this all seems too good to be true. And yet, I still don't have the money. At this point, it's Thanksgiving, and I have 35 people in my house for dinner, and my dad pulls me aside, and he says he's gone over the numbers I've shared with him. And he totally agrees with me. I need $25,000 more. So I'm ready to go upstairs and grab my grandmother's heirlooms and pawn them, because I'm also out of time. The current owners have other offers. And then all of a sudden, my big brother is piping up. And he's like, oh, you were serious about that bookstore thing? Yeah, I'll go in on that with you. I'm shocked. Maybe I shouldn't have been. My brother's had my back my whole life. But what most people don't know is that for the past year, I've also been asking for his help editing a novel that I'm writing. And we work really well together. So we make an offer, and it's accepted. I open the doors to the bookstore for the first time on February 3rd, 2020. A few hours later, a bookseller friend down in Cincinnati calls me up, and he says, Hannah, I want to buy a book. And I'm like, Michael, you work in a bookstore. You don't have to do this. And he says, no, I'm doing this. You're going to take my credit card information over the phone. You're going to put the book in the mail. Do you know how to do that? And I'm like, Michael, of course, I don't know how to do that. And then a few weeks later, COVID hits. Now, as a company that was incorporated barely 2 months ago, we don't qualify for any of the money that the government's handing out. And if people can't walk in my front door anymore, I have to figure out another way to make this work. So instead of staying home like I'd like to, like the rest of the world, I go into the bookstore every day, and I sit there by myself, 8 hours a day, day after day. We use every tool available to us to let people know that we're still doing business. At first, it's our family.

0: Family ordering. Mostly our mother. Our mom orders a lot of books. And family and friends. And then friends of friends from around the country are ordering, and I'm putting books in the mail just like Michael taught me. And then my parents' neighbors are calling me up, and acquaintances from high school that I haven't spoken to in 20 years. They all want to help. But especially the people who've been shopping at that store since it first opened in 1968. Most people order through our brand new website, but almost as often, people call me on the phone because they want recommendations. They want recommendations because they suddenly have kids who are learning from home, because they're grieving, because they're anxious, or they're just bored. I'm still in the bookstore by myself each day, but I'm starting to feel a lot less alone. It's 2 years later, and our doors are open again. And people walk in now, and they ask me, what have you loved recently? And that's when I pull these books off the shelf that have become like trusted friends, and I confidently put them into people's hands. Because I know that Carla was right. Books change lives. And I haven't cried recommending a book yet, but give me a little more time, and I'll get there. Thank you.
1: Sadly, so many businesses, new and established, failed after the pandemic closures in March of 2020, changing Main Street storefronts forever. I'm relieved to know that Hannah's business continues to prosper today.
2: And I think I know why. 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Her customers not only engage with her personally, but they also expect suggestions on which books to read next.
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1: 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Next, Raoul Dessert teaches others to see themselves in their art.
3: My name is Raoul III. I was born and raised in El Paso, Texas, but I was raised in two cities, El Paso, Texas, and Juarez, Mexico. I have been living here in the Boston area for, I would say, about 21 years, and I am an author and an illustrator of children's literature.
4: How has growing up in these, you know, sort of twin cities of El Paso and Juarez, how did that inform your upbringing? And also, how has that been brought to your work?
3: Honestly, when I was a kid, I had no idea that I was crossing between two countries. I thought that I lived in one gigantic city. I had family on both sides of the border, both in El Paso and Juarez, and we would make almost a daily commute to either city because my mom worked in Juarez, my dad had family in Isleta, and now as an adult, most of my picture books are set in the town of El Paso and Juarez, the towns of El Paso and Juarez.
4: Tonight, after our audience has heard your story, what would you hope that they most take away from it?
3: Well, one thing that I would hope that they take away from it is that everybody's origin stories and personal histories are important, and that we should take pride in sharing them and telling them to people. I was a 20-something-year-old cartoonist living in Boston. I headed straight for the public library, portfolio under my arm. And I'm not sure what possessed me, but I decided to share my work with the head librarian. And as she flipped through those pages, I noticed her eyes grow really big. She invited me to teach a workshop at her branch. I wasn't quite sure because I had never taught before, but when she said that it paid $150, woohoo, I was in. I was nervous, but I was also very excited. I wanted to instill in the kids that came to my workshop the same excitement I had felt years before. When I was a kid, my mom would take me and my two brothers to the library almost on a daily basis. One day, 1 year, I was a part of a reading program. And I remember a librarian asked me, "Oye, Raúl, hey, Raúl, what was your favorite part of the book you just read?" Tenía vergüenza, I was shy, so I didn't say anything. So then she said, "Well, if you can't tell me, why don't you instead draw for me your favorite part of the book you just read?" And wow, that question blew my mind. And so from that moment on, I tried very hard to capture those images forming in my head on the ruled line paper with my Bic ballpoint pen. And to teach myself how to draw, I started to copy illustrations from books I was reading. The illustrations that I was copying were, I would say, an introduction to an American lifestyle that I was unfamiliar with at the time, coming from a Spanish-speaking Mexican household. I remember drawing weird things like snow-covered lawns in front of huge Victorian homes that looked like haunted houses. I remember drawing long tables with silverware versus the tortillas de maíz that my mom would make me to scoop up rice and beans, right? But I was learning how to draw. Back in Boston, I was really enjoying teaching workshops. Matter of fact, I was teaching them everywhere. But I was starting to feel really discouraged. I would enter art galleries or museums, and I never saw myself represented in the works of art or in the artist making the work. Then I would look at the artwork that my kids were drawing. And I thought, why aren't they designing characters that look like themselves or that represent who they are? And that's when I decided, if I'm going to survive here in the Boston area, I'm going to have to introduce myself, mi cultura, and my American experience to the Boston area. And from that point on, I never struggled to come up with ideas. Suddenly, my pictures were filled with images of the Mercado Cuauhtémoc, where my mom worked, and all of the booths and the people that worked there. They were filled with the roosters that my grandma raised. They were filled with the games that I played at the apartment complex I was raised in. And I drew all of these stories into zines that I would self-publish and send out into the world. And out of the blue one day, I receive a telephone call from an outreach librarian way out in Portland, Oregon. She had read one of my zines. It was called Cowboy Boy. As an outreach librarian, she served a Latinx community. And she had grown frustrated with the fact that she could not recommend any books to the kids that represented them in any way whatsoever. But she had noticed that there were these boys who were in love with books about lowriders. Those are the cars, you know, that go low and slow. Sometimes they jump up and down, bajito y suavecito. Anyhow, she sent me the script for the book that she had in mind. It was titled Low Riders in Space. Whoa. And after I read it, I gave her a call. And I was like, "Kathy, I wish I had had this book to read when I was a kid growing up. Perhaps my big revelation as an artist would have come sooner if only I had seen myself and my family represented in books." I started drawing this book, and we sent it out. A few months later, we started getting back letters, right? And we opened them up. We were like, "Yeah." But then we read responses that said, "Too marginal an audience," or "Not white," I mean, "not right for our audience." And we were bummed, I gotta say. We were super disappointed, but she never gave up. And she kept sending out our story. And then 1 month, we received a letter from an editor
5: who wanted to publish our book. Because you see, when this editor was a young girl, a young Korean-American girl, she had always been on the lookout for books that represented her and her family. And guess what? She never found them. So when Jenny So became an editor, she decided to make it her life's mission to publish books for kids from all walks of life. And I gotta say, we were so happy and excited. And today, 20 books later, I am happy to spend my time writing and drawing books for kids so that they can go to the library, reach up, pick up the book, and see themselves reflected within. Thank you.
6: My name is Rita Zoe Chin. I live in the Boston area. I'm a writer and a writing teacher.
4: And I understand that you are the writer of an acclaimed memoir, Let the Tornado Come, and I'm wondering, when did you realize that you had the ability to sort of express yourself through writing?
6: It was less about ability and more about just desire, I think. As a child, I just naturally gravitated towards storytelling and writing in particular. And I had kind of a rough upbringing, so I could escape it by writing stories that had different endings.
4: What is different in your mind for what you're about to do tonight, getting up on stage, sharing a story in front of a crowd of people?
6: Well, you know, when I'm writing, I'm alone, and I, you know, can sit slumped in my chair in my yoga pants, and nobody sees me, and nobody sees me thinking and figuring it out. And then, you know, if I hand somebody a book, they take the book and go off and read it. So having the actual interaction of telling the story live to people who are receiving it at the same time will be a completely new experience for me. When I was 10 years old, I went swimming at a friend's house. It was a cool early summer day and the water was freezing, so I got out and stood shivering in her shady yard. And then an amazing thing happened. Her mother wrapped a towel around my shoulders. This might sound like an ordinary thing, but to me, it was as if the heavens had opened to shine a beam of warm golden light on me. At home, no one ever did things like that. But suddenly, in that little squeeze she gave my shoulders, I felt what a mother could be like. And that lit up an empty space inside me. Technically, I had parents, a mother and a father. But on their best days, they ignored me. And on their worst, the police came. So I studied my friends' parents, mainly their mothers, taking in the smallest details, like the way Jennifer's mom smiled when she let us steal tastes of cookie batter, or the little notes that Dawn's mom tucked into her lunch, or the way when Michelle's mom stroked her hair, they both got a little dreamy-eyed. My mother stroked my hair once when I was in the emergency room after I'd accidentally run through a glass door. But any other time I came in with the usual childhood cuts and scrapes, she'd point at the bathroom and say, "You know where the Band-Aids are." Eventually, the violence at home got so bad that I ran away. And I spent years living on the streets, hoping that some kind woman would take me in like a stray dog and adopt me. She'd bake blueberry muffins and make the bed in soft, flowery sheets. She'd tell me stories and stroke my hair. As you can imagine, that never happened. But it was okay. I grew up and made a good life for myself anyway. I went to college, I got dogs, and spent a lot of time hiking in the woods, and I was happy. And then in my mid-30s, I started having panic attacks. When the first one struck, I called 911 thinking I was having a heart attack. And when the ambulance arrived, I remembered when I was a kid and had run through that glass door. "Am I going to die?" I asked the EMT as he bandaged my leg. And that's what it felt like now, like I was dying. After that first panic attack, it was as if the world had suddenly grown teeth and I was like this small bunny darting from place to place just trying to feel safe. I tried a long list of therapies ranging from traditional approaches like cognitive behavioral therapy to more esoteric things like voodoo acupuncture. None of them worked. And then after months of panicking, I finally figured it out. What I needed was what I'd always needed, a mother. And once and for all, I was going to find myself one. So I resumed my childhood search, mainly in the produce section of my local grocery store, because I think the way a woman chooses her veggies says a lot about her. I kept waiting for the moment when I'd ask a woman how she planned to cook her rutabagas, and she'd look at me and say, "You look like the daughter I've always wanted." Again, as you can probably guess, that didn't happen either, but I did come home with a lot of cooking tips and more than one rutabaga. Still not deterred, I hired a dog sitter. We had just moved to the Boston area, and I legitimately needed to find one, but this woman just looked so kind in her photo. This was online. It was like kind of like online dating. She looked so kind and so maternal that I was convinced that once she met me, it would be love at first sight. I know this sounds weird. When the dog sitter arrived, she didn't look much like her internet photo. She looked more like someone who had just spent hours in traffic, tight-jawed and tired and already bored. Still, I was hopeful as I invited her in and introduced her to Aramis and Starlet, my Jack Russell Dachshund rescues. And for a moment, it was nice just sitting on the couch, watching Full House reruns next to another person. And then after a few minutes, the dog sitter turned and looked at me. This was my big moment. This was when that spark I'd seen in her photo would light up in her eyes, and she'd recognize something in me. And then she spoke. "Don't you have somewhere to go?" she said. It was then that I realized that I was never going to find a mother. But I did find my way out of panic, just as I'd found my way out of my parents' house. And though my childhood wish for a mother didn't disappear, it receded enough that for long periods of time, I could go on without even thinking about it. But I did still think about it. And then one day, I rushed into my therapist's office with a revelation. "I write fiction," I pointed out. "Why not write myself a mother? She'll be even better than any real mom." It was such a happy day. But when I got home and started trying to envision my fictional mother, I couldn't see her face. I tried to conjure some small details about her, like the kinds of things I'd noticed about my friends' moms, but every time I tried, this claustrophobic feeling would come over me and I had to stop. It was then that I realized that this empty space that I'd been carrying with me since childhood had grown with me, and I'd been filling it all along. And when I really let my childhood wish play out in my mind, imagining that muffin baking, Band-Aid applying, towel wrapping mom in my house now, it made me feel small. It was time to let that wish go. But you know how when you stop looking for something, you tend to find it? I found a mother. But in this life, she's never going to be a person or even one thing. She's bigger than that. She's the forest that envelops me. She's the wind that strokes my hair. She's the night sky, vast and mysterious and filled with light. All those stars glittering like home.
2: From around the world, we've had so many cultural narratives defining a healthy family. Well, certainly love, respect, and a desire to be together top the list. It's heartening that Rita searched and found a new definition and finally found that sense of belonging on such a deep level.
1: And she mixed in a sense of humor as she described that wistful conversation she had with her new dog sitter.
2: Oh, I know. 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If you'd like to help us support the art of storytelling, please consider going to give.worldchannel.org/stories. Until next time.
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11: Hello, I'm Neil Kirksall.
12: And I'm Chris Howden. Coming up on As It Happens.
11: Signing off, a judge rules that a petition pushing for a referendum on Alberta separation should never have been approved. And the chief of one of the First Nations behind that successful legal challenge says the province needs to accept the ruling and move on.
12: And small body, big feelings. Australian scientists discover that crickets react to pain. You may be wondering how they figured that out. Well, unfortunately, by giving crickets small ouchies. Excuse the scientific terminology.
11: Those stories and more coming up for you on the Thursday edition of As It Happens.

0: Live from NPR News, I'm Giles Snyder. President Trump wraps up his state visit to China Friday. He and Chinese leader Xi Jinping are to meet privately at Xi's official residence. The two have held a series of meetings discussing issues such as the Iran war, trade, technology, and Taiwan. NPR's Jennifer Pack is in Beijing.
1: Analysts I spoke to say both sides really do want stability, but for very different reasons. On China's side, China just wants stability because internally there's a lot going on. So the economy is sluggish, unemployment is high, and then you have Trump's tariffs, add on the Iran war that's disrupting all of the supply chains. It's not helping its exporters. That's problematic because exports are what's driving the Chinese economy at this point. So it just wants things to calm down.
0: The White House says Trump and Xi have agreed on the need to reopen the Strait of Hormuz, where a ship anchored off the United Arab Emirates was seized and taken toward Iran Thursday, and another was attacked and sank near the coast of Oman. U.S. commander in charge of military operations against Iran disputes a report that Iran still has most of its missile stockpile intact. Admiral Brad Cooper also says he has the weapons he needs if the current ceasefire breaks down. Here's NPR's Greg Myrie.
2: Members of the Senate Armed Services Committee pressed Admiral Cooper about a recent Washington Post story saying Iran still had 70% of its missiles remaining. Cooper said he disagreed with that figure and then went on to say,
3: if I give you just a couple of examples, the defense industrial base for their drones and their missiles and their navy were degraded by 90%. They have about 10% left.
2: Cooper also said he has plenty of weapons on hand if the fighting with Iran resumes. While a ceasefire remains in place, there's no sign of a breakthrough in peace talks, and the critical Strait of Hormuz remains closed. Greg Myrie, NPR News, Washington.
0: To Texas now, two elementary school children and their stepmother who were detained by federal immigration agents at a San Antonio area school bus stop last month have been released. Their detention sparked protests and condemnation from Texas politicians. Texas Public Radio's Marianne Navarro reports.
4: The woman and two children, a fifth grade boy and a second grade girl, were being held at the Dilley Immigration Processing Center, about 70 miles southwest of San Antonio. The center has come under scrutiny in recent months for alleged poor living conditions. A federal judge ordered the family be released following a habeas corpus hearing. San Antonio Democratic Congressman Joaquin Castro wrote on social media that the family was returning home to San Antonio. The Department of Homeland Security alleges the family was detained after entering the U.S. illegally in 2021. Lawyers for the Venezuelan family say the parents had valid legal status and had an asylum court date scheduled for 2027. I'm Marianne Navarro in San Antonio.
0: This is NPR News. The Supreme Court has kept the status quo when it comes to the abortion medication mifepristone. The court Thursday put a temporary hold on a lower court's restrictions while a lawsuit plays out. The Supreme Court's order allows women seeking abortions to continue obtaining mifepristone at pharmacies or through the mail without an in-person visit to a doctor. Jury deliberations expected to begin Monday in the landmark trial that could shape the future of artificial intelligence. In Oakland, California, lawyers for Elon Musk and OpenAI made their closing arguments Thursday. Musk's lawsuit, filed in 2024, accuses OpenAI CEO Sam Altman and his top deputy of shifting from a nonprofit status into a money-making boat behind his back. Researchers have discovered a new dinosaur species in Thailand, the largest dinosaur ever found in Southeast Asia. NPR's James Dubek has more.
5: The dinosaur would have been about 90 feet long and weighed about 30 tons. It was a sauropod, a type of dinosaur that eats plants and has a long neck and tail. The researchers called it Naga Titan, named after a mythical serpent creature that's worshipped in Southeast Asia. Naga Titan lived between 100 to 120 million years ago. It gives clues about how dinosaurs got even bigger later on. Here's researcher Titiwut Setapaneksakul.
6: Naga Titan essentially represents that kind of on-ramp towards that kind of supersizing.
5: It is the 14th named dinosaur discovered in Thailand, and experts are excited about the expanding fossil record from the region. James Dubek, NPR News.
0: This is NPR.
7: 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Other contributors include the estate of Joan B. Kroc, whose bequest serves as an enduring investment in the future of public radio and seeks to help NPR produce programming that meets the highest standards of public service in journalism and cultural expression.
8: Hello, I'm Neil Kirksall.
9: Good evening, I'm Chris Howden. This is As It Happens. Tonight,
8: referendum addendum. An Alberta court sides with First Nations and quashes a pro-separation petition, which means the idea for a province-wide referendum on leaving Canada could be dead on arrival.
9: A sticky picket. The Nova Scotia government hits back at the union representing long-term care home workers, suggesting their striking members might accept the offer on the table if only they were given a chance to vote on it.
8: Preferring to remain anonymous, there is now a better chance. An uncontacted tribe in Brazil will remain that way after a move to preserve and protect 1 million acres of Amazonian land.
9: On the warpath, a new video game puts players in the shoes of the Royal Newfoundland Regiment during the First World War. The creative director tells us the true stories are as exciting as the gameplay.
8: Jumping to conclusions, after carefully observing how crickets respond to mild injury, researchers discover they're just like you and me, except for the multiple legs.
9: Of course.
8: Yeah.
9: And it puts the bar in Barber, and it better take it out. An Omaha tavern is forced to change its name from The Barber Shop when it's met with the righteous wrath of the Nebraska Board of Barber Examiners. As it happens, the Thursday edition, radio that shouldn't be surprised a bunch of barbers got snippy.

0: Alberta separatists have collected more than 300,000 signatures with the intent of leaving Canada, but they may have wasted their energy. Yesterday, a judge quashed the approval of the much-publicized Stay Free Alberta petition, which seeks a referendum on independence. The judge found that Elections Alberta made an error in law in approving the petition and failed to consider another court decision that said separation from Canada would violate the rights of Indigenous people. Here's Alberta Premier Danielle Smith responding to yesterday's ruling.
1: Although our government does support Alberta remaining in Canada, we think that today's decision by the court will deny opportunity to well over 300,000 Albertans to have their petition verified by Elections Alberta. We think that this decision is incorrect in law and anti-democratic, and we will be appealing it as a result. Our cabinet and caucus will, of course, be meeting in the next couple of days to discuss the full context and make some decisions after we've had a chance to talk it through.
0: Alberta Premier Danielle Smith speaking to reporters yesterday. The Athabasca Chipewyan First Nation was part of the legal challenge against a referendum on independence in Alberta. We reached Chief Alan Adam in Fort Chipewyan.
2: Chief, you heard what Premier Smith said there, and she used the words incorrect and anti-democratic to describe the ruling from the court. How do you respond?
3: It's a tough one in that regard because, you know, when does she ever give up? You know, does she have to be reminded that she is the Premier of Alberta? You know, we will remain in Canada. You can't leave. If anybody has a right to leave, it would be the First Nations that would have a right to leave because we have the treaty and, you know, we could go and sign a treaty with whoever we want to that would treat us better if we want to make that decision. But right now, we're working out our differences with Canada, and, you know, Alberta can't stand in our way because we should be sitting down together as leaders and working this out. But she refuses to do that, and she wants to be heard through the courts and everything, waste taxpayers' money just to appease what, less than 20% of people in Alberta that want to separate?
2: Break down for our listeners what it was like for you to see this go ahead and gain some momentum, a small percentage, I know, as you said, without consideration for your rights and the rights of Indigenous people.
3: You know, they got no mindset for anybody other than themselves. The world don't exist for anybody else with their attitude towards other people that have a different point of view. We are not at fault here. The First Nations are not at fault in regards to what they want to do. We got our own grievances with Canada, and we will remain to negotiate with Canada to resolve those issues. And, you know, if these guys have issues with the Alberta government, well, then deal with the Alberta government. Don't take it out on us or take it out on the rest of Canadians because you have a difference of opinion that most Albertans don't want to take a look at because the poll says that, you know, 73% or more don't favor separation here in Alberta. And Danielle Smith still wants to appeal the decision and says, I want to please the 20% or less because I depend on them to get elected back in.
2: Given what the Premier is saying, Chief Adam, what is your next move?
3: My next move would sit down with these leaders, you know, regardless of what, like, the opportunity is there for everybody to benefit, regardless of what. Canada, Alberta, First Nations, all sit down and hammer it out in regards to what it is that they want to do, because in reality, they're after the natural resources and everything and stuff like that.
2: If they do, in fact, appeal and it's not successful, as I understand it, they could still decide to hold a referendum on this issue. Do you see more legal action in the future? What are the next steps you and your colleagues are planning at this stage?
3: We're not planning nothing at this stage. We're celebrating. And Canadians should celebrate too, you know, and Albertans should celebrate that don't want to separate, because this was a crazy agenda. They pulled the trigger because they weren't happy with the election results federally.
2: Justice Shana Leonard, to let our listeners know, said Alberta's chief electoral officer should never have issued the referendum petition. And quote, as a matter of logic and common sense, there can be no doubt that Alberta's secession from Canada will have an impact on Treaties 7 and 8, unquote. Before the premier's comments that we heard earlier, what did you make of what the judge said?
3: We argued those points. And those are exact same points that we view that it's going to bring harm to the First Nations that are going to be affected because of our Canadian constitutional protected rights under Section 35. And we argued that this whole movement was flawed because the failure and the duty to consult with us in regards to what it is that you're going to do if it's going to affect our way of life. And if you don't think separating from Canada is not going to affect our way of life, then where are you? Are you living on the moon or something?
2: Another chief, Chief Samuel Crowfoot from the Siksika First Nation, told our CBC News colleagues, you know, that, quote, we want to be part of improving Alberta, unquote. What would you rather be focused on? What would you be rather be discussing with the province?
3: I think at this point in time, you know, we talk about the NRTA, the Natural Resource Transfer Act, which is Alberta, along with Saskatchewan and Manitoba, say the resources belong to them. In reality, I think the message that they have to start promoting is that they're only managers of the natural resources because Canada is what you would say the holders, and that the First Nations are still rights holders to the land and everything, and we have to sit down and consult and do what's right. Don't ever say ACFN is against development. We have agreements with every industry players. We've signed on to pipelines and everything. We have solar farms. We do everything. We do a lot of things for Albertans here in Canada. There's nothing that we are doing that's wrong. We're just living according to the rules that Canada and Alberta put against us. And it seems like every time when Alberta wins a court case against us, they celebrate and they praise the courts and everything. It's democratic process. But when the courts go against them, it's deemed undemocratic and the First Nations are at fault. That's totally rubbish.
2: Chief, I appreciate your time. Thank you for this.
3: Thank you.
0: Alan Adam is the chief of the Athabasca Chipewyan First Nation. We reached him in Fort Chipewyan, Alberta.

0: Usually researchers want to learn more about something they don't know much about, but for people who have fought for the protection of an uncontacted Indigenous community, not being able to learn anything more is actually cause for celebration. Recently, the Brazilian government began officially marking off the territory of the Kawahiva, a move to shield them from the outside world. The country's National Indigenous Peoples Foundation confirmed that some 1 million acres of land will be preserved. Sarah Schenker is the director of Survival Brazil, a human rights group that advocates for the protection of uncontacted communities. She has visited the edge of the Kawahiva's territory. We reached her today in London.
1: Sarah, you've been to this part of the Brazilian Amazon, to the edge of Kawahiva territory. What was that like? What does it look like?
2: Yeah, well, it's a really shocking place to be because you approach the territory and you see, especially on the southern, southeastern, southwestern edges of the territory, so much destruction of that part of the Amazon rainforest. Lots of cattle ranches, lots of logging activity going on. And then you reach the border of the Kawahiva territory and suddenly you see this pocket of forest. And as you say, I've spent time on the border of the territory with the local government team, which is charged with protecting the territory. And it's a really difficult challenge given how violent the area is and how desperate people are to get their hands on that territory and the natural resources that are still there.
1: It's been almost 30 years since the existence of this community was confirmed. What have those who are working to try to protect them been able to learn about them and how they've remained uncontacted for so long?
2: Well, we know that they are an uncontacted Indigenous people. They reject contact with outsiders. They're nomadic, they're hunter-gatherers, and they like fishing as well. We don't know exactly how many people there are, but it might be around about a few dozen. We know that they are almost definitely part of the Kawahib linguistic family. And we know that they're fighting for their survival. I mean, many people say that their nomadic lifestyle could well be a reaction to the massacres that they suffered in the past, because the Kawahiva who are there today are the survivors of decades of genocidal massacres. So, you know, they'll have seen all sorts of atrocities and tried to find ways to keep their families alive.
1: So now that we have this demarcation, 1 million acres, 400,000 hectares, what kind of power does that give federal agents to protect these Indigenous people? And what kind of protection does it actually offer now?
2: Well, it's such a crucial moment. Of course, this moment should have come many, many years ago, and Survival and other organizations have been campaigning for this since the 1990s. But because of fierce political opposition, lots of politicians involved with local business and agribusiness, things have become stalled. But what we're seeing now is what we've been fighting for. It's a huge moment that there are people on the ground literally going around the edges of the territory and mapping out physically where the territory begins with these markers that they stick in the ground. Of course, those markers alone won't change anything, but what they represent is a big step in the demarcation process, the penultimate step. Once this process is complete, and it should take a couple of months probably, then it's the job of President Lula to sign a decree, which is the final step to confirm that this is Indigenous territory. And what we really need is for Lula to sign that by the end of this year, because it's election year in Brazil, so the future is uncertain.
1: Even if that is signed, I was going to ask about that, the election coming up, and whether you and your colleagues feel like you can really exhale in this moment, because there are also legal challenges to this, that upcoming election. You know, the son of former President Jair Bolsonaro is certainly a contender, and Bolsonaro was certainly not shy about his hostility to Indigenous communities in the country. So can you feel hopeful in this moment, or are you worried?
2: Well, we're hopeful that the territory will at least on paper have been completely declared and demarcated as indigenous territory. But of course, that's not the end of the story. And as we see with far too many other indigenous territories, which have been through this full process already in Brazil, that doesn't mean that all of a sudden everything's fine. It's just that one extra step that gives this extra bit of protection. There is already a government team on the ground which is responsible for keeping outsiders out and keeping illegal activity out, but we can't rely on that. As you say, politics is very unstable. If the Bolsonaro family wins the election, or any politicians which are anti-indigenous and racist, then that is bad news. And even with the Lula government, I mean, of course, the Lula government is a far cry from the previous Bolsonaro government, but that's not to say that everything's fine. There's still a huge amount of illegal activity in indigenous territories and indigenous people fighting to stop it.
1: There are some photographs of how the Kawahiva live their lives, the homes that they make. Can you give our listeners a sense of what that looks like?
2: Yes, there are some photos showing abandoned camps of the Kawahiva because they're nomadic. So they'll build their camps in the forest. And we can see in these photos that are taken by government agents during land monitoring expeditions, we can see hammocks that the Kawahiva have made out of fibers from plants and trees, and baskets that they've woven, presumably to carry food, etc. And we can see roofs that they've made to shelter from the rain while they sleep at night. There have been a few times where government agents have had chance encounters with the Kawahiva themselves, which obviously is a very risky moment. But during chance encounters, government agents have a couple of times filmed the Kawahiva. You can see some of that on our website, some of the footage. And the Kawahiva are walking through the forest. Clearly, you know, that's their place. And they have the right to remain there. And it's all of our duty to campaign and lobby the government to uphold that right, because the Kawahiva are uncontacted. So they can't do that sort of lobbying themselves.
1: Sarah, I'm glad we could speak. Thank you for this.
2: Thank you. Thanks very much, Neil.
0: Sarah Schenker is the director of Survival Brazil. She's in London.

0: What do humans and insects have in common? Not much, honestly. I mean, we tend to have a height advantage, but they're vastly superior in the number of legs department. But that's not to say that we have nothing in common. New research led by scientists at the University of Sydney suggests that insects feel pain. After mildly, very mildly, injuring crickets, the scientists observed them attending to their injured antennae like a dog nurses a wound. And that adds to a growing body of evidence suggesting felt experience may be far more widespread across the animal kingdom than we once thought. Thomas White is an evolutionary ecologist and entomologist and the first author on a new study published in the Proceedings of the Royal Society. We reached him in Sydney, Australia.
1: Tom, why is it, do you think, that most of us as humans don't really think about whether insects feel pain? And often, I would imagine, just assume that they don't feel pain at all.
2: Yeah, look, it's some combination of history and culture. And ultimately, I think part of it just comes down to they're not like us. So some time ago, it wasn't so long ago that we really just thought that humans were the only things that had feelings in this sort of a way. And that circle has gradually expanded. And I think now is the time when we're all the way down to insects.
1: I know you have a fondness for crickets, but you had to hurt them to do this research. And I'm wincing even as I say that. I know you didn't have to hurt them a lot, but what exactly did you do?
2: No, and you're exactly right to highlight that tension. And it's kind of it's an awful part of this job. But look, we were as gentle as possible. So specifically in this experiment, we used a little hot probe that we applied to the antennae of the crickets that were in our treatment group. But we did some work beforehand, so before the main experiment, and we ramped up that heat. And so we made sure we could find a point that was uncomfortable but didn't cause any sort of lasting injury or lasting damage. So kind of like a pinch on a human, that's yeah. Painful, but it's recovering, very quickly.
1: And how long did you hold that pinch, if we put it that way?
2: So it was 5 seconds. We were on the antennae, so yeah, enough to cause the kind of reaction that we were perhaps expecting. And then we also monitored them for the duration of the experiment, and all the crickets returned back to normal behaviors at the end of the experiment. And they also lived out their lives happily in our lab at the end of the experiment.
1: How long is the life cycle of a cricket anyway?
2: A few months as grown-ups, yeah.
1: So you watched their reactions in those moments. Your work suggests that those reactions suggest to you that they're feeling pain. What makes you come to that conclusion?
2: What we're really looking for are behaviors and reactions that go well beyond the kind of hardwired reflexive responses that we might expect and that typically, insects are thought to possess. In the case of the crickets, was a real focused attention on just the antennae that was harmed, and one that extended through time a lot. So a lot of attention, and one that lingered. So not just a kind of a snap reflex, like pulling your hand off a hot stove, but something that's more akin to that. You nurse your hand afterwards, and you run it under cold water, and that kind of a response.
1: And how long were they doing that?
2: So they would go for 4 or 5 minutes. So it was a 5 second touch with this probe, 4 or 5 minutes afterwards. And then from there, they were back to sort of baseline behavior after that.
1: Well, I wondered why you chose crickets for this project. Our listeners may remember we've talked about bees, certainly on our show, playing with balls. There's other research out there as well. How did you land on crickets for this project?
2: So crickets, I think, were great for a couple of reasons. One is that they're a part of a very ancient group of insects. So these are one of the first groups of insects to have evolved. So if we do find these kinds of capacities, these feelings in our early insects, then it stands to reason that they may be present in the many millions more species that have come since. And the other one is that crickets are they're kind of the dog or the cat or the cow of the animal world. So they're domesticated, essentially. These house crickets, we farm them in their hundreds of billions. And we interact with them at a massive scale. So it's kind of a pressing question as to whether or not anything's going on the inside there.
1: They're also farmed for food, right? As an alternate food source. That's an idea that's been growing over the, last several years, certainly. What impact do you think this work might have on that? Or is that even a factor?
2: No, it's absolutely a factor. I think it's a quite a pressing factor. I mean, if we do find that really any living thing is capable of feeling pain or pleasure or living a better or a worse life, then that, I think, absolutely should change the kind of ethical responsibility we have toward them. In particular, how we euthanize them, how we kill them at the end of their life. Currently, there's no regulation, or there's very little thought as to what that might be like for the animal themselves.
1: What made you fall in love with insects in the first place? Was it a moment that you remember?
2: Oh, I don't think it was anything. It's kind of gone back a very long way for me. So I just was drawn to them, fascinated. They're just incredible diversity. You look them in the eyes and I don't know, they just captured my heart. And that's about all there was to it.
1: A lot of people are afraid to look them in the eye or even get close to them, as you know.
2: Try it.
1: Have a staring contest with a cricket? I don't know. But why do you think it is? I mean, are you sensing a shift more broadly that people are becoming more comfortable with insects? Or
2: yes, I absolutely. Like you say, even these conversations around, like, people really are increasingly mindful of how their little patch of their garden, for example, how they're treating it, and whether they're going to reach for those sprays right off the bat, or they'll try some other methods, you know, save the bees. Like, there's an increasing recognition of all the wonder and diversity just for its own sake, and all the important jobs that these insects do just to keep the planet ticking along. They really are the little things that run the world.
1: Thomas, I appreciate this. Thank you.
2: No, it's a pleasure. Thank you so much.
0: Thomas White is an entomologist and associate professor at the University of Sydney. We reached him in Sydney, Australia.

0: Don DiGiacomo has a nickname. They call him Don the Barber. It's not that inventive a nickname. Don was a barber. He cut hair for 50 years, ran his own shop in Omaha, Nebraska for 30 of those years. So when his kids opened a bar in that same space, they decided to pay tribute to him by calling it the Barber Shop Blackstone. They even left the barber pole outside. That's fun, isn't it? Oh, you think that's fun? Huh, that's interesting. No, it's just interesting because it's not fun. It's disrespectful. And how dare you? Well, that's not me talking. It's the powerful cabal known as
1: the Nebraska Board of Barber Examiners.
0: In the world of barber examination in Nebraska, there's no more powerful entity than the Nebraska Board of Barber Examiners. You want to cut hair? You talk to the NBOBE. You want a barber pole? You want to use the word barbershop? You want one of those combs in a jar full of blue fluid? Well, you're going to have to deal with
1: the Nebraska Board of Barber Examiners.
0: Well, the board was extremely displeased by the bar's appropriation of the barber aesthetic, so the NBOBE insisted on taking a little off the front, namely the sign that used the words barbershop and the barber pole. It ordered them to be covered up. For now, the DiGiacomos have pointedly changed their sign to read the Censored Shop, and they argue that no one would mistake a barber-themed bar for a barber shop. As one of their lawyers told the Nebraska Examiner, quote, "People don't assume a pirate-themed bar is helmed by a licensed sea captain," unquote. So the owners are going to court to fight for the right to call their bar the Barbershop Blackstone. Yeah, they're actually taking on the Nebraska Board of Barber Examiners. Can you believe that? What courage, but what a risk. They're really running with scissors. Here's Kiwi Jr. with Only Here for a Haircut.

0: This is Kiwi Jr. with Only Here for a Haircut.
1: We're going to take a short break now. When we return, Nova Scotia's Minister for Seniors and Long-Term Care says her government has made a fair offer to thousands of striking care workers and is urging the union to put it to a vote.
0: And in the trenches, you can now virtually relive the experience of Newfoundland soldiers fighting in the First World War in a new video game called The Caribou Trail. Stay tuned.

0: mark them, New Englanders pushed back hard.
1: This is the government from very far away putting restrictions on what you can do with your property.
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4: This morning at 7 a.m., long-term care workers at two more facilities in Nova Scotia joined the Canadian Union of Public Employees strike. Since the strike began a month ago, the job action has now spread to 34 homes, employing about 3,300 workers. The union says it's seeking a living wage for its workers. The province says it has a competitive offer, with raises of up to 24% on the table. But negotiations broke down just hours after they restarted last Friday. Barbara Adams is Nova Scotia's Minister for Seniors and Long-Term Care. We reached her in Halifax.
5: Minister, when might people be able to expect both sides back at the bargaining table?
6: Yeah, so what happened was we came back to the table and QP, who had been asking for nearly double what was already on the table and accepted by 28,000 other healthcare workers, came back to the table last Thursday and actually asked for more. Despite that, though, we negotiated in good faith throughout the evening, and we listened to QP members' concerns about the lowest paid classifications, and we were willing to see where we could come closer together. But our amended offer was not accepted by QP leadership, and of course, we were pretty disappointed.
5: Minister Adams, given how things ended, how you left things, both sides, on Friday, when do you think, realistically, you'll be able to get back to the table?
6: What I have been maintaining all along is that there is a significant offer on the table. We've asked them to take it to their members to allow them to vote. QP Home Care took the deal to their members, and they voted in favor of it a week ago. We're asking QP and Long-Term Care to allow their members to have that same opportunity to vote.
5: I spoke with Ty Lopey, with QP, a member of QP, and the VP for young workers with the union. I mentioned what you've been asserting there in interviews and in statements about taking the offer to the membership. She said the membership is well aware of the offer on the table. She says the membership empowered negotiators to hammer out a deal to bring back to the membership for a vote. She also talked about what, even though she's not a negotiator, what she felt was happening at the table. Here's how she put it.
7: I'm not on the bargaining team, mm-hmm. but from what I'm hearing, it's very a very one-sided conversation. There's no compromise, or I guess there's no negotiating. It's either you take everything or you take nothing. There's no give.
5: Minister, what would you say to that? She's saying it feels a lot like it's your way or the highway, that it's not actually a discussion where you can somehow eventually meet in the middle.
6: Well, that's not accurate. Not all QP members know what the offer is. We know that. We hear from them on a regular basis. QP in acute care accepted the deal. So that means there are some people out there who have got their retroactive pay. It's a pay raise of 12 to 24%. It's retroactive back to 2023, which means thousands of dollars, between $1,600 and $7,000 after taxes in retro pay.
5: Our guest was well aware of all of those details. I can say that to you. And she says that the rest of the membership knows that and knows what the details of the deal are. But I hear what you're saying. You see it from a different perspective. Listeners may not know, you have a bit of a background in this kind of work. You worked with seniors as a physiotherapist, as I understand it, before you went into politics. So you know the challenges, you know the importance of this kind of work. But what our guest was getting at is there seems to be a disconnect. She thinks that those in government, yourself included, are not understanding how vital this work is. So I asked Ty from QP what she would ask you if she was on this line with us today, and here's what she said.
7: I would ask if she genuinely cares about our seniors and our healthcare workers and long-term care workers.

0: because as of right now, she's almost disrespectful to us and our seniors at this point. And it's very disheartening, fighting against your government when they should be trying to improve everyone's lives.
1: What would you say to her, Minister?
2: I would certainly say to her and to all Nova Scotians, I'm a physiotherapist who started working with children with special needs when I was 12 years old. I've been doing this work for 50 years. And when I became Canada's first Minister of Seniors and Long-Term Care, the first thing we did was we offered the CCAs a 23% pay raise outside of bargaining because the previous government had so short-staffed nursing homes that we inherited a system where 500 nursing home beds were closed. I have worked during the pandemic for 6 months as a physiotherapist when my nursing home lost their physiotherapist. I was already an MLA during that time, and I volunteered my time for 6 months working alongside these staff 7 years ago when staffing was at the lowest it's ever been. I have worked with all of these staff. They are my colleagues. They are my friends.
1: They don't feel, I hear what you're saying, Minister, but I wonder if clearly people don't feel valued and they don't feel that they're being paid appropriately. And you're all very far apart. You know them, as you said, they're your former colleagues and friends. How do you come back together? Because families of those in that care want their support back.
2: Yeah. What I can tell all Nova Scotians, especially those who have loved ones in nursing homes, we have what's called an essential service agreement in place. And that ensures that it's legal agreement between QP and the service provider that ensures that the essential services are being provided to their loved ones.
1: They say this deal isn't good enough for them. And having spoken to people in all aspects of this dispute now, including family members with loved ones in care at the start of the job action, a QP worker, and now you, Minister, the two sides of the bargaining table, both of you are saying all of the great things that you're doing or have done, but you're talking at each other, not with each other. So when you see the photographs from inside these long-term care homes, from, you know, including a woman we spoke with on our show, who it's a cheesies, a patty with some relish on it. I mean, that's jarring for anyone to see that's what people are being served. 9 days without a bath. Another woman telling Global News that there were two young women to take care of 18 staff members. I mean, you disagree. Both sides disagree. But there's an urgency here, isn't there, to come to some sort of deal?
2: There is an absolute urgency. Anytime there's a disruption in the care of seniors, there's an urgency. And that's why there is an essential service agreement in place. And our message has been very clear. My priority is the protection of all seniors. And that's why we meet with our service providers every single week and we have those conversations. They also send in a report to me every single day. The one thing that you've referenced that I want to highlight is this is a wage increase of between 12 to 24%. That's retroactive back to 2023. And almost 28,000 employees have already accepted this offer. The difference here is that QP and long-term care is not doing the same service to their members that QP in home care and QP in acute care did, which is to let them vote. And as someone who's worked in this sector for 43 years, I want QP to let the long-term care staff have the same opportunity that QP in home care and QP in acute care have, which is to vote on the offer.
1: Minister, I'm glad we could speak. I appreciate your time. Thank you.
2: Thank you very much.
3: Barbara Adams is Nova Scotia's Minister for Seniors and Long-Term Care. We reached her in Halifax. We asked QP to respond to her comments on putting the deal to a vote, and they provided this statement. Quote, standard collective agreement bargaining, as per federal regulations, stipulates that employer offers, whether government or not, are only brought to the membership at large when their duly elected bargaining committee and employer reach a deal. That has not happened here. The government has presented this offer at every striking local bargaining table and been rejected every time. That is their vote, unquote.

0: The number of Canadians being monitored after potentially being exposed to hantavirus is growing. Today, Canada's chief public health officer told reporters that local public health units are in the process of contacting 26 people who were on the same flight as a passenger with hantavirus. Dr. Joss Reimer said European officials had deemed these individuals no risk because of where they were sitting. Even so, Dr. Reimer said Canada was taking further steps to help ensure everyone's safety.
1: In Canada, we are taking a precautionary approach, and we have deemed them to be minimal or low risk as opposed to no risk. The provinces and territories, therefore, are undertaking the work to contact these 26 individuals and provide them with information and monitor them throughout this time. I would also like to flag that we do not have any evidence that shows that the virus can spread from asymptomatic people, and so there is no reason for us to be concerned about contacts of contacts at this time. So our concern rests with individuals who were exposed to a confirmed or probable case of hantavirus, not those who were contacts of contacts to the virus.
2: We'll go to Tashana Reid from CBC.
3: You've just said that you will not be testing any asymptomatic individuals, but we are seeing a number of other countries with repatriated citizens doing testing. So just curious, will you test any of the identified contacts at any point, even if they are not symptomatic?
1: It's a great question because it's one that everybody around the world is struggling with, because the tests for hantavirus in asymptomatic people, the literature is not as well established as it is for many other more common infections. So we are bringing together an expert group to help inform us and give us some guidance on testing. At this point, we know that if anyone becomes symptomatic, we will absolutely be offering testing to those individuals. We may offer testing to asymptomatic people if, based on the information we gather from our international partners, from our expert group here on the ground, demonstrates that the benefits of the testing would outweigh the risks. And the risks that I see, the biggest risk, is the false reassurance that a negative result can provide if somebody is perhaps testing negative but later could go on to develop hantavirus. I don't want that individual to be taking their isolation requirements less seriously. So that's the balance that we're trying to strike in getting as much information as we can and is useful without giving people a false reassurance that might lead to unnecessary exposures.
0: That's Canada's chief public health officer, Dr. Joss Reimer, speaking to reporters today about hantavirus. 9 Canadians continue to self-isolate after being deemed high risk.

0: The characters in the new video game, The Caribou Trail, are entirely fictional, but their stories are not. The game is named after the caribou on the uniforms of over 1,000 men who left Newfoundland to fight for the British in 1915 during the First World War.
1: "Home before the leaves fall," they said. In August of last year.
2: Please. Please.
0: The young men formed the Royal Newfoundland Regiment and joined the Anglo-French campaign in Turkey as Western forces sought to capture what is now Istanbul. Francis Ruffiange is the creative director of the game, which launched today. We reached him in Montreal.
3: Francis, it's out in the world now, your creation. You've spent years on it. How does it feel in this moment?
4: It feels extremely exciting, a little bit nerve-wracking, I'm not going to lie, seeing our game in the hands of players all over the world is quite a unique feeling. Hopefully everything is going smoothly for them. That's what we're looking for. So yeah, a little bit nerve-wracking.
3: Any feedback yet?
4: We've had some early reviews that are promising. People do seem to enjoy the story, especially. So that's a big win for us. This was the main pillar of our game is the narrative experience. So so far, so good.
3: And when you say the key is a narrative experience, describe for our listeners, maybe some who are not gamers, what that means, what they would encounter if they have the Caribou Trail.
4: Yes. So our game is set during the First World War, but contrary to a lot of games in the genre, we are not a shooter game. This is a first-person narrative experience. So it's mainly about having conversations with other characters, and really just we put the players in the shoes of what it feels like to be a soldier that is sent to this disastrous front, that is the Gallipoli Peninsula in 1915. So it's more about surviving with your companions than actually participating in like shooting missions that you would have in a traditional shooter.
3: And there are three characters in particular. What do you want our listeners to know about Gordon, Lonnie, and Fisher?
4: Yes, well, if your listeners are interested in playing the game, I would say feel free to discover them by yourself. But our main trio is quite an interesting cast that represents the experience of these young Newfoundlanders that were pretty much fishermen and other had very simple lives, not military people by any means. And they enlisted to participate in this newly formed regiment to fight in the war. So it's very much a group of naive young people that don't really know what they're in for, almost expecting this will be like a summer camp and they'll be back in a few months. So they're very lively characters. Gordo is sort of the charismatic, humorous leader of the group, doesn't take anything seriously, but has a soft heart of gold behind this image that he projects. Lonnie is the very sensitive guy, that whimsical guy that brings the love for folklore and love for home, brings it with him to the front. And Fisher is sort of the middle brother that keeps the peace between the two others. And that's the character that you are playing.
3: And when you were coming up with this idea, I mean, just to pick the Newfoundlanders at all in this particular battle, as important as it is historically, I wonder how you arrived at that decision, what your source material was. Had you been?
4: So, yes, this idea comes from our founder, Christopher Chansey, that has a distant relative, his great uncle, that actually participated in the war. And when he learned of the story of the Newfoundland Regiment through this family connection, he realized that, well, this is a rather amazing story that not a lot of people are aware of. And it perfectly fit within the studio's mission to take some unknown sides of history. Usually like the greater picture, the Great War. Obviously, everybody knows about it, but you don't know about this side of the story. So it really came through a family connection, and that just wonderfully fit with the studio's mission.
3: I was in Gallipoli, or Gelibolu as it's known in Turkish, for the centenary. I can't believe it's more than a decade ago now. It's quite breathtaking to be there at dawn and imagine all of those soldiers, not just the Newfoundlanders, of course, there. Have you had a chance to visit?
4: I have not, unfortunately. I would have loved to, definitely.
3: There's a plaque for the Newfoundlanders there, the cemetery as well. That's quite meaningful, I know, to relatives of those who lost their lives there. What do you hope people take away from experiencing a little bit of what those young soldiers experienced?
4: I hope that, well, first of all, it brings light to this amazing story, real story that took place of this. I mean, it's a great tragedy, to be honest, and I'm not spoiling the game or anything. I'm more talking about the war in general. For the Newfoundland Regiment, was extremely tragic, and I hope that people will connect to this history and learn more about the regiment. Obviously, they were in Canadian at the time, but now Newfoundland is part of Canada, and it's part of our heritage. So I hope that people do get interested in the story of these Newfoundlanders as a whole. And then also in the times that we currently live in, I think to me, it felt important to have a game that wasn't about just shooting and you know, accomplishing objectives. Gallipoli is pretty much the opposite of that. And it's much more about connecting to the humans that are behind those wars and the cost of those wars.
3: Francis, I'm very glad we could speak. Thank you for this.
4: Well, thank you for having me.
0: Francis Ruffiange is the creative director of the new video game, The Caribou Trail. We reached him in Montreal.

0: Canada is getting another professional women's hockey team, and it's setting the stage for a new rivalry. Today, the PWHL officially introduced the new team in Hamilton, Ontario, a city about an hour's drive from Toronto that's well known for its love of the game and for producing some star players like the Vancouver Golden Eyes' Sarah Nurse. That legacy was not lost on young hockey players in the city who were there at the announcement today.
1: I'm Ivy Johnson. I play for the Stony Creek Sabres, and it's such an honor to stand up here and speak today. As a kid, I played hockey because I truly just loved the sport. I had no idea about the bigger picture. I played with the boys, and for every birthday, I would wish just to play in the NHL one day. Until my papa came up to me and told me about the professional women's hockey that is trying to start up. That day meant the world to me. Not only could I watch the best players compete, but now I could have a goal to strive for. Hockey has been a huge part of my life, my identity, and has shaped me into the person I am today. The culture and the community around women's sports is unlike any other. My best memories and closest friends have came from being around the rink, plus some of the hardest lessons I've had to learn have came through hockey. Being able to have a professional women's team this close to home is cherishable. It shows every young female athlete, that, like little me, that there's a pathway beyond the collegiate and junior level. Not only the competition that the Golden Horseshoe holds, but now there is a skill, passion, and desire that can be shown in the highest competitive region. Seeing the growth of the PWHL is exciting for young athletes. This is something that the city of Hamilton will cherish forever. I would like to thank the PWHL and the city of Hamilton for making this possible. We know rivalries are part of what makes hockey fun, and Hamilton is ready to bring that energy to the PWHL.
2: And to Toronto,
3: Game on!
0: Young hockey players celebrating the PWHL's expansion to Hamilton and throwing some shade at the Toronto Scepters.
4: You've been listening to As It Happens from CBC, heard across the United States on public radio.
0: You can also find As It Happens wherever you get your podcasts. I'm Chris Howden. Thanks for listening.
4: And I'm Neil Kirksall. Goodbye.

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4: It seemed back then like it was miles and miles between my grandmother's ramshackle, as I call it, and my parents' more modern ranch. But really, it was probably only about a quarter of a mile, if that, if you walk the road, if you just walk through the pasture that separated us, really more of a holler than anything. If you walk that, it was even shorter. But that was the more fun walk, to leave the beaten path, to leave the road, and to find yourself in that pasture, which then offered all sorts of opportunities for fun distractions. So one of those distractions was playing dead. And I got the idea from books, really, and understanding what vultures were. Back then, we called them buzzards. That was the country term for a vulture. But I wanted to see them more closely. I wanted to sort of understand who those birds were. And so I would play dead. I would...
5: Because a vulture would, if you play dead, they might come close to see if they might have you as their breakfast.
4: Yeah, breakfast, brunch, dinner, whenever I was out there roaming, Phoebe, it was just this thought as a kid that I could lie out, play dead, close my eyes, be as still as I could, with a peek every now and again to see if one of those buzzards, those vultures that was circling over me, might come down to investigate. My grandmother had always told me that the first thing that a buzzard would do was to peck my eyes out. Back then, I didn't have binoculars to really see them up close, but I can remember on one of those occasions playing dead and actually seeing the red head of a turkey vulture. And turkey vultures are unique in that turkey vultures, in part, find their carrion, find dead things by smell. They have a well-developed sense of smell, of olfaction. And I didn't know that at the time, or I probably would have, foregone a couple of baths.
5: Drew Lanham grew up in Edgefield, South Carolina, on a family farm. He's loved birds for as long as he can remember. He remembers trying to understand how they could fly and wishing he could trade places with them.
4: It was this fascination with a creature being able to defeat gravity somehow. And at the time it seemed magical to me because in between the times that I was playing dead, I was trying to fly. I was jumping off of anything that I could jump off of, running fast into the wind, cutting out cardboard wings, making parachutes out of parasols and plastic bags, all of those things in an attempt to do what I saw birds doing without effort, without even trying.
5: In one of his attempts to fly, Drew broke his collarbone. He says it was worth it. He told himself it was a broken wing bone. When he was in the second grade, Drew made himself a pair of binoculars, two toilet paper tubes that he taped together. They didn't magnify anything, but he says they did work. in the sense that they blocked out everything else.
4: The first time I remember stopping for a bird sound and wanting to hear more and wanting to see more was, again, one of these walks from my grandmother's place to my parents' place. And it was on a spring morning. And I can remember on those spring mornings hearing wild turkeys gobble. And just that sound of those wild turkeys gobble, I could not see them. And hearing barred owls call that from deep in these woods that I could not see. And so there's this, and then this, and these sounds, this soundscape that would just make me lose time. And so it was just sort of this very primal birding with just my eyes and my ears, but even more than that, just feeling that place.
5: He says he was overwhelmed by it and knew he would devote his life to birds. I'm Phoebe Judge, and this is Love. Even though all Drew wanted to do was study birds, when he went to college, he studied engineering. He'd always been good at math and science, and he says that over and over, he was made to feel like he could choose one of two paths, doctor or engineer. His father had passed away, and Drew says he felt like he needed to make a sensible choice. He remembers telling his high school career counselor that he loved birds, and that the counselor replied that engineering would help him earn the lifestyle to enjoy birds as a hobby. So he went to Clemson University for engineering. He got a full scholarship. He did well, and he hated it. He remembers telling his girlfriend, who would later become his wife, that he felt completely empty. And then, one day, he went back to his family's farm. He wandered around in the fields where he used to play dead, hoping a vulture would come close. And that's when he heard something familiar.
4: This bird, you'll only know it's there from that song, that rising. I fell in love with prairie warblers back, gosh, when we had lost the farm, so to speak, after my father died, and I was back home for a visit to collect some things after my mother had moved away from the farm to be closer to work. And as I was leaving that day, I'm sort of lamenting the situation and understanding what sort of passed by, what's gone on. And there I heard that song. I heard that ascending. And there it was, this prairie warbler in this fresh plumage singing its heart out. And it stopped me in my tracks. And I just had to sit there and listen to it and just watch it throw its head back and sing that song for all its heart was worth. So that bird is special to me because it was one of the first birds that I can remember seeing after our land was devastated. And so every spring now, it's one of the first birds that I look for. You know, other people have swallows or robins or some harbinger of spring. For me, it's a prairie warbler. And when I hear my first prairie warbler, it sort of resets things for me. It gives me sort of these memories of the past, but it also just sort of reminds me of, I don't know, it reminds me of why I love birds so much.
5: Do you think that moment caused a shift in you somehow?
4: Oh, big time. Big time. At the time, I was still stuck in engineering. I hated it. I did not like what I was doing, and I knew that I needed to be doing something else. And so that was an opportunity at that point in time, and hearing that bird to reconsider my path, because I was living by expectation, and I was trying to live up to the expectations of others who said, you know, you're a black kid who's good at math and science, do this. And I was a black kid good at math and science who wanted to do that. I didn't want to do what everyone else wanted me to do. I wanted to apply my brain and my heart and my passion towards birds and towards wildness and towards conserving wildness and wildlife. And that prairie warbler, that tiny bird, really was inspiration for that change, in that it sparked, sparks flew from that bird to me and lit a fire that gave me enough courage to say, okay, enough of the hoops jumping and living by others' expectations. I've got to do what I've got to do. And I'll always be thankful to the prairie warbler, to that little prairie warbler.
5: After that, Drew went back to school and changed his major to zoology, giving up his full scholarship. He started spending time with ornithology graduate students. He says he was fascinated that this group of people could identify birds just by hearing them, something he'd always done as well. He graduated from Clemson. He and his girlfriend got married and had a daughter. He says that his first choices for names were, of course, after birds, Robin and Phoebe. He was overruled. And he started studying for his PhD in forest resources. He says the first time he saw another black birder was on television, Dudley Edmondson.
4: This nature program came on, and it was about this black man who is out in nature as a photographer, but he was also a bird watcher. And I watched transfixed as my daughter sort of crawled around, and I recorded that show. And I would have an opportunity to meet Dudley in person a few years after that. But to have a life where you go, you know, 23, 24 years before you see someone practicing your passion who looks like you, it was an important thing. And I think it's an important thing for people to see others who look like them doing what it is they love to do.
5: Dudley Edmondson grew up in Columbus, Ohio in the 60s and 70s.
6: When I was a kid, in my neighborhood, the other kids called me Yul Gibbons, which maybe is a reference that not too many people will get, but he used to be Grape Nut Cereal's pitch man, is an old white dude who used to talk about edible plants a lot in the commercials. That he talked about many parts of cattail or edible or something like that.
7: I'm Yul Gibbons. Many consider me an expert on natural foods like cattails. Yes, they're edible.
6: So when the kids in my neighborhood, mostly out, pretty much all African Americans, they'd see me, they would quote Yul Gibbons and laugh at me all the time. And so, yeah, I mean, no adults and no kids were into nature. I was literally the only person I knew of African, or just any person of color, really, that was into nature and the environment. And the only people that were not were white people, school teachers, and, you know, friends and things like that. So, no, I guess I didn't have any role models.
5: What do you want young people of color to know about spending time in nature?
6: Well, first and foremost, that it's good for your mental and physical health. I say that's number one. And that it's not just for white people, never has been. It may appear to be, but that is not the case. And to don't really limit yourself and the things you like and don't like. Don't think that just because black people do this, black people do that, that those are the only things that you should ever do. You're a human being. You live in the United States of America. It's supposedly a free country, but I know that doesn't apply to everyone. And, but just the same, I would say, don't limit yourself just because white people are known to do this thing or that thing. Black people don't swim, black people don't, fly fish, whatever, all of these kinds of things. It's like, that's just ridiculous, unnecessary limitations you're putting on yourself. You do whatever you want to do. And I think that's it. I don't want young people to limit themselves based on their ethnicity and who they see doing things. You can be anything you want to be, and don't let anybody tell you otherwise.
5: With his book, The Black and Brown Faces in America's Wild Places, Dudley Edmondson says he was basically just trying to create a set of outdoor role models for himself. As he put it, to make sure I wasn't the only African American male who was interested in nature. Drew Lanham says that when he's out on a trail, the chances that he'll see someone who looks like him are only slightly greater than those of sighting an ivory-billed woodpecker. Have you ever been scared or approached by anyone when you're out birding, asking you what you're doing or why you're there?
4: Oh gosh, yeah, yeah. It's almost an expectation. So I'm constantly on the lookout, but sometimes I'm surprised. I was surprised by a farmer once who proceeded to tell me how it was better. It was a better time when picked cotton instead of the way things are now. And so that was startling, right? To have a conversation with someone who told me that, for all intents and purposes, what my real job should be would be picking cotton. That I have some sort of natural propensity towards that. So.
5: What did you say to him?
4: I was pretty much speechless. I had been watching these birds called white-crowned sparrows that day from a public road and was approached by this man who owned this farm, who's since deceased. But I was stunned, really. I sat and I listened, and I thought... I don't think this man thought that he was being insulting.
5: In 2013, Drew wrote a tongue-in-cheek guide called 9 Rules for the Black Birdwatcher. The first rule is, quote, be prepared to be confused with the other black birder. Yes, there are only 2 of you at the bird festival.
4: Carrying your binoculars along with other forms of ID so that when you're inevitably stopped, birding while black, you'll be able to convince the authorities that you're not out there lurking as some wild Negro up to no good. From the Trayvon Martin case, and thinking about how we are attired, and even going around to some of the stores. Locally and in other places that I've seen where you can't go into a store with a hoodie. So I say, don't wear a hoodie ever. Not birding at night, that's a range change thing. And so you learn after experience of being stopped or being detained or being followed, as a black man, that birding at night is something that you might not want to do. I say that being a black birder, that black birds, all black birds, whether icterity or birds that just happen to be black, are our birds. So, those are some of those rules, but they're sort of these, well, it's satire. It's and good satire hopefully comes from real life, and hopefully those 9 rules get people to understand that being a birder of color, who we are, creates situations that we have to deal with. And so I was happy that in creating the 9 rules that people sort of took it to heart.
5: As Drew has said, birding is not what you can ID through binoculars. It's a feeling, an immersive understanding of all that's around, thinking of the history of the people and the land.

0: Today, Drew Lanham is a professor of wildlife ecology at Clemson. He says that he schedules his classes and meetings around when the birds will be out. He thinks about birds all the time. He visits the same places year after year to check on various species to see if they're still there. According to a 2019 study by the Cornell Lab of Ornithology, North American bird populations have declined by nearly 3 billion since 1970, about 29%. And according to a report last year from the Audubon Society, two-thirds of bird species in North America are at risk of extinction because of global temperature rise.
1: And so that longing for birds, and I not only long for birds that are yet among us, I long for birds that are extinct, birds that we know are gone forever, in part because of things that we've done. So I'll be in a place and I'll imagine hearing, being in Blackwater Cypress Swamp, for example, and imagining what it must have been like to have Carolina parakeets and these green and gold careening, screaming flocks flying through colonnades of thousand-year-old trees draped in Spanish moss with dappled sunlight coming in to glint off of their feathers, and the intelligence of those birds and the sociality of those birds. And sometimes I think I can hear the echoes of their calls. And I imagine what that place might have been like with those birds, but I have to connect that then, for example, to enslaved peoples who would find refuge in those same swamps, and that there were humans and birds finding refuge in the same place. And now, thankfully, that enslavement in the form of chattel enslavement is not with us in this country. The vestiges of it are. But then I also think about the birds that are forever gone, that not only are those Carolina parakeets gone forever, but that ivory-billed woodpeckers that would be double-rap knocking on those big cypress boles are gone, that Bachman's warblers that would have been in stands of cane, of river cane, that would have been growing in tree falls. I think about all those absences, and even though I've never seen or experienced any of those birds, I feel an emptiness in not having them there.
0: He tries to bring back these birds by creating them again. A life-size ivory-billed woodpecker with wings outstretched, a Carolina parakeet, a bird that hasn't been seen in 100 years, with its beak open, screaming ahead. He cuts them out of plywood, hand-etching the patterns on each, and then painting them.
1: I'm being very careful to depict them as they might have appeared in life. And with each brush stroke, the bird comes to life. And at some point, after all the paint has dried, after I've gone back, I've made these corrections, I've done all this research to make sure the proportions are right and that the eyes have life in them, and I hang that bird from the rafters, and the wings move in a slight breeze, or the bird turns on that. In that moment, that bird lives. I've created something, at least in my mind, that is the closest I may ever get to that bird living. And I've seen these birds in museum trays. I've had the opportunity to hold an ivory-billed woodpecker in my hand, a passenger pigeon, a Carolina parakeet, a Bachman's warbler. All those birds I've had the opportunity to sort of see laid out, birds that once lived. But it's my attempt at making them, of reanimating them.
0: Throughout the Western Hemisphere, there are at least 24 bird species that are said to be lost. A lost bird is a species that hasn't been seen by anyone for decades. All that we know of them now, we know from old photographs, drawings, or museum displays. They might be extinct, but they might not. We just haven't seen them. But people are looking. What is it like to go back to a place where you've been many times before and notice now that the birds have disappeared?
1: Feeling the absence of birds is, it's this hollowness, it's this emptiness of life and action. It's as if someone had erased some beautiful art from a page and you're left with nothing except erasure marks, because you know the birds were there, but they've disappeared.
0: He told us it reminds him of going home the night after his father died and seeing his shoes on the floor. His father still felt present. When he goes to a place where the birds have disappeared, even though they're gone, you still feel a presence. You wonder what you're not hearing. Can I tell you something wild?
1: Sure.
0: And given your response to this, we will or will not cut it from this interview.
1: Okay.
0: Do you know what I've been doing since I was a little girl?
1: What's that?
0: I've been taking the hair from my hairbrush and putting it outside for the birds for their nests.
1: Perfect.
0: And my grandmother did this her whole life, and she had this wonderful white hair, and she'd been doing it forever. And right before she died, she found a nest in a tree, and it was completely covered inside with her white hair.
1: Wow, what a gift. I mean,
0: is that something we should?
1: Yes,
0: should
1: yes.
0: Be putting, okay. Because
1: yes.
0: It's pretty crazy to catch me outside putting my hair around on all the bushes.
1: Well, that's a really cool thing. And, you know, it's sort of a way of giving back, right? It's a way of giving back. And you talk about your grandmother having done it. Your grandmother probably watched those before her do it. And in that way, that's a legacy passed forward. And you can imagine that hair cradling, nurturing a nest of eggs, and then keeping those naked young warm.
0: Well, I'm very happy that you didn't say wrong, Phoebe.
1: No, that's a cool thing. You know, there are other things that people do that you sort of advise against. Sometimes, for example, people will put out string, you know, yarn or plastic string or other things that aren't good for birds, that sort of litter the environment. I remember having my students out just last year, and there was a robin's nest with all of this trash that had been woven into it. And it was very artful, and it's a sign that birds are able to adapt and to take what in many instances is sort of given or left behind and sort of convert it into something useful. But wouldn't it be better if those birds weren't incorporating the trash and the carelessness that we left behind into their nests, and instead incorporating maybe hair that someone leaves? Or I've watched birds fly down and pluck the shedding fur from a dog, which is really super cool. So, I think one of the things, I know that one of the things that I admire about birds is their adaptability, their ability to persist in the face of all that we do, sort of the onslaught of damage that humans have caused. And that for someone leaving hair behind for a bird from their own head, I think that's a kind gift.
0: We first spoke with Drew at the beginning of March. We called him again a couple of weeks ago. What I'm seeing is that because people are stuck at home and things aren't coming to them, maybe besides Amazon packages, The one thing that is coming and unexpected is the birds that they're seeing. And people seem to now have this newfound fascination with birds that they might be seeing at feeders that they've put up. Birds are the new entertainment, it seems.
1: Well, birds bring us the world. Here we are, sequestered, quarantined, hunkered down, however you want to put it. And if you look out your back window, side window, front window, there's the opportunity to see birds. And those birds, many of whom are homebodies in a sense, those birds that we're used to seeing on a daily basis that live with us, chickadees and titmice and red-bellied woodpeckers and house finches and pigeons and red-tailed hawks, those birds that we're used to seeing, we can consider sort of homebodies, even though they aren't sequestered, they aren't on travel restrictions. But then suddenly you look at your feeder and there's a rose-breasted grosbeak that's traveled across the Gulf of Mexico, and suddenly it's in your yard from some tropical place, or you're hearing wood thrush in the woodlot across from your house, and suddenly there's a bird from Guatemala that's brought the world again to you.
0: The birds are still flying. The rest of us might not be, but the birds are still continuing those migration paths that they always have.
1: Yes, they are. Birds are always moving, and in our stasis and our lack of movement, hopefully, and our staying at home, if at all possible, then we get to recognize just how much the world moves around us. And so being still invites an appreciation of motion. And in that appreciation of motion, I think there's some meditation to be had if you're able to sit and watch and listen. And suddenly too, you begin to recognize in your own restriction how important your backyard can be for the travels of these birds, that your little patchwork piece of a larger quilt can become a critical space for a bird to grab food, to pile on some more fat reserves, so that when the conditions are right, it may stick around for a day or two or three. And one evening, that bird lifts off and is gone on that next leg of its journey, maybe a few miles, maybe hundreds of miles. But that you had the opportunity to be there and witness again this period of rest, of refueling, this period of respite. And if it took some of my black oil sunflower seeds, so much the better, that I was able to help a little bit. You know, I think it expands us. I think it gives us some feeling of participation and kind of this global thing that's going on in a good way. As all the bad things go on around us globally, we can contribute in a small way to some bird making the next leg of an epic journey. So learning those common birds, that northern cardinal, what many people grew up calling a red bird, that Carolina wren, that brown thrasher, or even a bird that is in many yards still in the south, the white-throated sparrow, and white-throated sparrows, this very mournful sort of song that a bird that is headed much further north sort of tells us that the season is changing, and soon these birds will be in places far away from us. But when we listen for those sounds, when we listen for those sounds amongst the trains and planes or automobiles of our sort of normal living, then we learn to tune in, I think, in a different way. You're then sort of able to parse through your mental computer all those algorithms, all of the decisions that you're making daily about whether to take this Zoom call or that Zoom call, and you can focus on something different and beautiful right in your backyard.

0: This Is Love is created by Lauren Spohr and me. Nadia Wilson is our senior producer. Susanna Robertson is our assistant producer. Audio mix by Johnny Vince Evans.
1: One of my boyhood favorites were Bob White Quail and that.
0: Julian Alexander makes original illustrations for each episode. You can see them by following us on Instagram at This Is Love Show. We're also on Twitter and Facebook at This Is Love Show, and would love to hear from you. I've spent so much

0: There are a few that are kind of annoying.
1: Well, they can be. But
0: like those mockingbirds are so horrible to me in the early morning. I can't. Well, and we're about to get to that time of year where I know my alarm is now 5 a.m. when they start.
1: Yes. Well, they're looking to make more mockingbirds.
0: This Is Love is recorded in the studios of North Carolina Public Radio, WUNC. We're a proud member of Radiotopia from PRX, a collection of the best podcasts around. I'm Phoebe Judge, and this is Love. Well, I want to thank you very much for talking again, and keep safe.
1: Well, Phoebe, thank you so much for... thank you for allowing me to speak about this. It's certainly a love of mine, and I relish the opportunity to get to be able to do something in these times, hopefully to get people through the days.
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3: Everybody could tell you Georgia Gilmore didn't take no junk. I'm Reverend Al Dixon. If you pushed her too far, she'd say a few bad words, and if you pushed her any further, she would, she'd hit you.
4: She was swift on her feet. She could move. Mama weighed about 350, 400 pounds. Martin Luther King would call her tiny.
5: God is a battle axe.
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0: 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Lost recordings and shards of sound, along with new tales of remarkable people from around the world. We're the Kitchen Sisters, Davia Nelson and Nikki Silva.
1: Today, a story from Can Do. 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
3: Georgia Gilmore and the Club from Nowhere. A secret civil rights kitchen. Some people look at a pie and see pie. Some people look at a pie and see a weapon for social change. In 1955, in Montgomery, Alabama, a group of women sold their pies and cakes in beauty salons and on street corners to help fund the bus boycott. The Club from Nowhere, as the group was known, was the brainchild of Georgia Gilmore, whose secret backdoor restaurant helped fuel the civil rights movement. From our Hidden Kitchen series comes her story.
4: Hey, how you doing? You live on the street. Do you know where Miss Gilmore used to stay?
5: Yeah, Miss Georgia Gilmore. That's Miss Gilmore house down there. You see that marker down there, that historical marker?
4: Oh, yeah, I see it now. You see the plaque in the yard?
6: George Teresa Gilmore. I'm her son, Councilman Mark Gilmore, Jr.
7: Georgia Gilmore.
6: She could cook.
7: 1920-1990.
6: She was a stone cook.
8: Her food was cooked on the mama level. And Georgia was like Big Mama. Southern type mamas, maybe 10 or 15 of them.
6: Now, my mother at the time was a midwife by profession. She cooked at National Lunch Company in Montgomery when the movement started. When Mrs. Rosa Parks was arrested for refusing to give up her seat in 1955, Mama got involved in the bus boycott.
9: She lost her job because management learned of her being a part of this movement that was going on. My name is Johnny Rebecca Carr, and I am the fifth president of the Montgomery Improvement Association.

0: Stopped at Alabama bus. I don't wanna ride.
1: During the bus boycott, City of Montgomery brought suit against King and 90 other members of the Montgomery Improvement Association in March of 1956. They were claiming that the bus boycott was an unlawful conspiracy. Georgia Gilmore testified in court. She, in essence, called out this bus driver who had kicked her off a bus. When Ms. Gilmore stood up in court, she got fired.
2: You cannot be afraid if you want to accomplish anything. You got to have the willing, the spirit, and above all, you got to have the get up.
3: Everybody could tell you Georgia Gilmore didn't take no junk. Reverend Al Dixon, if you pushed her too far, she'd say a few bad words, and if you pushed her any further, she would... she'd hit you.
4: She was swift on her feet. She could move. Mama weighed about 350, 400 pounds. Martin Luther King called her tiny. God
5: is a battle. She lived about three blocks from where Reverend King was living at the time. I'm a Nelson Malden. Reverend King, when he came to Montgomery, I was his first barber. Whenever VIPs would come to town, he would always have Ms. Gilmore to cook up a batch of chicken. When she was fired from a restaurant, Reverend King said, well, why don't you go in business for yourself?
6: She turned part of her home into a dining area. Dr. King and the organization helped her to set up where she could go into business cooking in her own home.
3: Dr. Martin Luther King, he needed a place where he could go, where he could not only trust the people around him, but trust the food.
7: Plus, they had a lot of secret meetings, and they didn't want nobody to know, so they went to Georgia House.
8: My name is Martha Hawkins. At Martha's Place Restaurant.
7: She inspired me to be able to do what I'm doing.
9: I'm Pastor Thomas E. Jordan, Lily Baptist Church, Montgomery, Alabama. By 12 o'clock, we'd make our beeline to Georgia Gilmore's place. A lot of times you have to wait in line to be fed.
10: Why don't you sit down? I can't sit down.
11: And as these would leave, another set would come, just like a Methodist communion table.
12: I'm Althea Thomas. I'm organist here at Dexter Avenue, King Memorial Baptist Church.
11: Sometimes there would be about four professors, clerical workers, a policeman or two.
9: Lawyers and doctors, black and white. People like Mars Dees with the Southern Poverty Law Center.
3: She could talk on everybody's level, a confidant. Know what's going down, know what's up.
4: Kennedy came, Johnson's been here, Dr. King brought him. Wallace. All of them had a chance to eat at my mother's table. She called you little names, you know. Come here, little heifer.
3: She'd be cooking that chicken. Sometimes she'd take it right out the grease and put it on your plate. You just eat wherever you could find a seat. Stand up and eat whatever.
13: Well, I say, come here, black woman.
4: Pork chops, stuffed bell peppers. She would have chitlins with slaw. Oh, and then take the hog maw and cut up in them. She could cook it, man.
13: When all through my kitchen.
6: The bus boycott lasted for 381 days. Georgia Gilmore, another phase of her work was that she had a group called the Club from Nowhere. She just made it up in her mind to start raising money for the movement.
14: Aren't you hungry? Well, why not buy a pie from the ladies of the boycott?
7: They sold pies and cakes in the beauty shops. A lot of them was afraid to let people know who they was, so they called themselves the Club from Nowhere.
4: They bought the station wagons for different churches. That's how they organized transportation. In every mass meeting, Dr. King would preach, and she would turn that money in. She raised more money than anybody there.
1: Georgia Gilmore died on a Friday on the 25th anniversary of the Civil Rights Selma to Montgomery March. She was fixing food for the marchers. And at the visitation, her family served it to the mourners.
4: She cooked that morning a tub of macaroni and cheese, and she had fixed a tub of chicken. She was getting ready to cook heavy to help feed the people. And she died.
9: Well, I think Georgia Teresa Gilmore was one of the unsung heroines of the Civil Rights Movement. You know, Martin Luther King often talked about the ground crew. She was not really recognized for who she was. But had it not been for people like Georgia Gilmore, Martin Luther King Jr. wouldn't have been who he was.
15: Raining all over the world. I feel like it's raining all over the world.
16: One of the people carrying on Georgia's legacy is Martha Hawkins, who owns Martha's Place. Growing up, She'd heard about Mrs. Gilmore and how she gathered blacks and whites together and tirelessly cooked for her community, and she dreamed about someday doing the same. When at 24, she found herself single and on welfare with four boys to raise, she got determined. She saw Georgia's recipes printed in the town paper and decided she would learn them. She called Georgia, who gave her encouragement, and Georgia's son, Councilman Mark Gilmore, helped her by picking up her cakes and pies and selling them at the Capitol so she could get a leg up and open a restaurant. Here's Martha.
7: Well, I just thank God for Georgia Gilmore. She loved to cook and loved to curse. My name is Martha Hawkins from Montgomery, Alabama, the owner of Martha's Place Restaurant. Her son used to come here for lunch. He called me Little Georgia Gilmore. I was on welfare when I started my restaurant. I had a dream, I had a vision, and I wanted an old house, and I just got out there in the deep. One day I was talking to this guy named Calvin Pryor, telling him about I want a restaurant, I wanted an old house, and he said, guess what, I got the ideal place. You can have it for 3 months free rent. I didn't have a dime, a penny. And I came in here and started tearing out wallpaper, and started painting, and went to the yard sales and got cups and plates and pots and pans. If I clean up somebody's house, if I baked a cake or baked a pie, I'll sell it. And then I'll buy me some more paint. I wanted to be in the house because I wanted people to feel like they was at home, just like family. I guess this is my expression of love because I love what I do. Even cooking, if you don't enjoy it, it comes out in the food. It's a reflection. People can taste it. They don't know what it is, but it's the love that you put in it. I come to work between 4 and 4:30 in the morning, and I've been doing it ever since I've been in business because that's my quiet time. I can just have fun, you know, doing what I want to do in the kitchen. That's when I'm at my best. Georgia Gilmore, she was so proud that I was cooking. She said, I be looking at what they be saying about you in the paper. You know, now she looking at what I'm doing, passing the torch. That's what life is all about. She passed it on to me, and hopefully there's somebody to take it from me and just keep going with it. I want to encourage people to dream big dreams. They do come true.
17: 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Ornithologist and poet J. Drew Lanham often writes about his experience as a black man in the outdoors, both the joy of being in nature and the racism he faces in the field. 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And one time, looking for sparrows inspired a poem celebrating these little brown birds.
18: 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Were I the sparrow, brown-backed, skittish, and small, I would find haven in thorniest thickets, search far and wide for fields lain fallow, treasure the unkempt, worship the unmown, covet the weed-strewn row. I would slink between sedges, chip unseen from brambles, skulk deep within hedges, and desire the ditches grown wild. I would find great joy in the mist-sodden morning, sing humble pleas from the highest weeds, and plead for the gray days to stay.
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19: One morning I heard the people on the news talking about a football game that they called the Super Bowl that had been played the day before. I called my friend Julian and asked him if he'd watched it, and he said he had. When I asked him what happened, I was not surprised to hear him say that he fell asleep. This is good. What else is television for? I'm Robert Skoglund in Tench Harbor, Maine.
20: Carmen's been gone almost 17 years. My son is coming home. It's been really hard. I would have my moments of just crying, you know, hoping he's okay. He would often call me, Mom, can you sing me something over the phone? And I was like, you want me to sing something? Yeah, can you just sing a verse or something over the phone? My son is coming home. This song, it's about 7 years old. I was driving on the freeway. There was a prisoner bus in front of me. You know, they had a bars on the window and that kind of thing. And I'm looking at the truck thinking, that's the way my son left on one of those buses. I'm starting to cry, and then, you know, I'm just thinking, my son is coming home. Before I know it, I'm singing. My son.

0: I had never sang that song anywhere. And that was just the song I felt I needed to sing. Just one African American family in my church, and that's us. And so I didn't know if me singing that song, would it be able to go across and touch somebody in the right way, if they would understand what I was saying, you know, because I'm coming from African-American culture, and I know a lot of our young men are incarcerated.
1: My daughter, she's coming back. Hallelujah. My daughter, she's coming back.
0: Oh, one of the ladies at my church, she came up to me after church. She said, Eleanor, I really, really enjoyed that song. It really blessed me because, you know, I'm praying for my daughter now. At that time, her daughter was just running wild out in the streets. And she hugged me, you know, because we both, like I said, it was my son and her daughter. It's just a different feeling for a mother when your son or daughter is in trouble. We both can share and feel the same thing, the same burden for our children.
1: It's time to celebrate.
0: When I sing, I'm releasing feelings on the inside. It's almost like a person writing poetry. I think music is supposed to build you up and make you feel good. When I sing that song, I would want a mother, a father, a grandmother or a grandfather to know, okay, I'm going to make it through this with this child or this grandchild that you're praying for. It's going to work out. Next year, he'll be 42 when he gets out. September of 2015, he'll be coming.

0: That was Eleanor Warren. This piece was produced by Whitney Henry Lester
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2: These are ants, hundreds and hundreds of small black ants. They're scurrying over contact microphones. Sound engineer Stephen Frost laid the mics next to their nest. The ants are investigating these foreign objects. Some are even biting them. That's what these louder popping noises are. Ant mandibles chewing on a microphone. Most ants only weigh a few milligrams. You'd need 5 of them to equal a single grain of rice. But with these microphones, we can hear their little footsteps loud and clear.

0: The World According to Sound is made by Chris Hoff and Sam Harnett.
1: This is Bird Note.

Imagine singing for 3 minutes while soaring to 100 feet in the air. The skylark. No other bird in North America has such a long song or sings so persistently in flight. Around 1902, skylarks were brought from England to Vancouver Island, British Columbia, to satisfy the desire of English immigrants to hear the bird's exalted song. This remains the only place in North America, except for a few sightings in Alaska, where the skylark can be heard. Never mind. They do what so many birds do. They carry our aspirations and send our spirits soaring.

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7: This is Everything is Alive, an interview show in which all the subjects are inanimate objects. I'm Ian Chillog.
8: Well, why don't we have you introduce yourself for us?
9: Well, what's your name?
8: My name is Ian.
9: My name is Ian. I'm a mirror.
8: Are you just saying your name is Ian because my name is Ian?
9: Well, I'm not sure what my name would be otherwise.
8: Well, like if I said, my name is Jennifer, you would say...
9: My name is Jennifer.
8: What if no one is standing in front of you?
9: Then I wouldn't be talking.
8: So, Ian... You are always reflecting something. Do you feel like the thing you're reflecting?
9: I guess so. I guess I feel like it on the surface, but not fully, if that makes sense.
8: Yeah.
9: Like right now, I kind of feel like you, but I don't have your memories and I don't know what you had for breakfast. I just feel like you right now.
8: I had a bagel.
9: Oh, I guess I've never seen one, but I saw one in reverse once.
8: I would think a bagel would be one thing that would be the same mirror image or, you know, regular.
9: Oh, I meant like coming back up out of a person.
8: Can you tell how I feel about you? Because right now I'm mostly focused on you.
9: I guess I don't know if it's how you feel about me or how you feel about yourself.
8: I think I like you.
9: I think I like you too.
8: But... maybe you're just reflecting back my affection for you. Do you have a way of telling the difference?
9: No one's ever asked me this many questions before.
8: Is it weird being asked questions?
9: A little bit. I want to ask some back to you.
8: You can ask questions back to me.
9: How's your day going?
8: Pretty good so far.
9: Same. Do you like cilantro?
8: Sure.
9: Same. Do you know what vampires are?
8: Yes. Why do you ask?
9: I've never seen one. When was the first time you saw a mirror?
8: I don't think I know. But I was thinking recently... when I was a kid, I was obsessed with going into my parents' bathroom and making the mirrors reflect each other into this long mirror tunnel where I could see, like, you know, infinite me's.
9: Wow. I want to say I remember that too, but I don't. I think when I was a kid, I was exactly the same as I am right now, and nothing happened to me that doesn't still happen to me. I've always been in this bathroom, in this restaurant.
8: I want to ask you more about where you are. Are you the only mirror in the bathroom?
9: I've never seen another mirror. I mostly just stare at a wall.
8: Does that get boring? You know, you're fixed in place. Do you get tired of looking at the opposite wall?
9: I guess I get tired of looking like the opposite wall. It's the thing I look like the most, actually. But the wall always reminds me I'm not the same as it.
8: How do you mean?
9: Like, the wall gets to stay the same, but I have to change. I don't get to decide when I have to change. Are you always the same person?
8: Basically, I think. I guess you're saying you're not always the same person.
9: I'm never a person.
8: Right.
9: What do you do for fun?
8: I've never known how to answer that question.
9: What is a shower like? Do babies think? Why does anybody do anything? Do I remind you of anyone?
8: I mean, right now I'm looking at my own face, so I guess you remind me of me.
9: You remind me of me too.
8: When you're not staring at the wall, you're looking at people.
9: Mm-hmm.
8: Can I ask you to describe what a person looks like to you?
9: Yeah, they have a face and a head and a torso and arms.
8: And legs.
9: I've never seen that.
8: Yeah, I guess you're only seeing people from the waist up. Do you want to see legs? I mean, I could show you my legs.
9: Yeah, I guess so. You keep mentioning them.
8: Okay, here it goes. Just pull them up. Those are my legs.
9: I don't think I like them.
8: You don't like my legs?
9: Is it supposed to be like that? Are they supposed to... It looks like there's bones, but also not bones, and...
8: Well, that's true.
9: I don't know. The lines don't make sense to me. I guess I look like legs now.
8: Yeah.
9: I guess... Maybe it's okay to be legs. I am legs. What are on the ends?
8: These are feet. They're like the hands of the legs.
9: Those are not hands. I've seen a lot of hands. Those are not hands. Are those where roller skates go?
8: Yeah. Why do you ask?
9: I don't like roller skates.
8: Ben Hebert, hello. How are you?
10: Very, very good. How are you?
8: I'm well, thank you. So, Ben, you're a violin dealer, and I understand you have a violin by John Joseph Merlin, the man who invented roller skates.
10: Yeah, I've only ever seen, well, one cello and one other violin, and there's this rather fun one from 1785 that we're working on at the moment. It's a strange thing. But then Merlin was a strange person too.
8: Yeah, well, can you lay out a little bit what you know about him?
10: Well, we think that he comes from Belgium and sort of appears on the London scene in the Enlightenment, sort of fairly much out of nowhere, and as a clockmaker, but clearly as somebody who had both extraordinary amounts of ideas, the means to sort of follow up on those ideas, and the ability to turn that into a kind of well, actually very sort of literally a museum of inventions, which were really sort of testing what technology could do. So he was, you know, clearly a mechanical genius. And there's an amazing instrument which, although it's a fairly standard harpsichord, it's got a system where it can write down the notes as you play them. So essentially the first computer printer.
8: Wow.
10: Back in the 1770s. And actually we know that Charles Babbage, who's the father of computing, saw his Museum of Things as a child and then ultimately even bought some of the things that Merlin had made because he was so fascinated with the way that they worked. So I think if Babbage is the father of computing, I think Merlin is one of the innovators which put Babbage in that position. He's a sort of grandfather of the modern computing age to an extent.
8: Wow. So grandfather of modern computing, maker of violins, genius mechanical mind, and he invented roller skates.
10: That's right. Yeah, so it actually starts with all sorts of other things. And I think, you know, it comes back to clockmaking as well, because it's a sort of a bit of a segue. So deal with me, give me some patience. But because he knew about how cogs and gears worked and how you could create something where, you know, a small amount of power can turn into a large amount of power, one of the things that we do know that he was making was essentially sort of wheelchairs, which you could, you know, turn a crank and actually they would move. So sort of automatically powered wheelchairs at a, you know, at a very, very early time in that, at that point. And so he's very firmly, and one of the things that he's commercially successful about is getting human beings to move by wheel. And I guess from that, it's not a big leap to think about roller skates.
8: And I understand when he decided to finally unveil this invention of roller skates, there was kind of an incident.
10: Well, we know about this because there's a wonderful anecdote which appears in 1825. A writer called Thomas Busby, he writes, "One of the ingenious novelties was a pair of skates contrived to run on wheels. Supplied with these and a violin, he mixed in the motley group of one Mrs. Cowley's masquerades at Carlisle House, when, not having provided the means of retarding his velocity or commanding its direction, he impelled himself against a mirror of more than 500 pounds value, dashed it to atoms, broke his instrument to pieces, and wounded himself most severely." Mirrors in the 18th century were, you know, pretty much a king's ransom to get a big one. And you can imagine somebody trying to play the violin, trying to ride on roller skates for the first time, and hasn't invented the brakes yet.
8: It's amazing that humans continued roller skating after there had been one attempt at roller skating and it had ended in disaster, and yet we continued.
10: Yeah, I guess he must have worked on figuring out how to make brakes fairly quickly afterwards.

0: Ian, can I ask you, is it true breaking a mirror is 7 years bad luck?
1: Well, it would definitely be 7 years of bad luck for me. Probably more. I don't know if I could ever come back from something like that.
0: Yeah, mirrors don't really get put back together.
1: You could become a disco ball. Kind of like how humans could become a tree.
0: Sorry?
1: Yeah, I heard someone come in here once, and she was saying how when she died, she wanted to be tree-mated. Anyways, I want to become a disco ball if I ever break.

0: Ian, can you tell me about the time a bird got in the bathroom?
1: Oh, yeah. Oh, that was one of the best days of my life. The bird came in and it was really scary because it was a lot quicker than anything that had been in here before. And it was flying around, but then it saw me. And I guess we fell in love.
0: You fell in love with a bird.
1: Yeah. Well, I guess the bird fell in love with me. And then I fell in love with it.
0: I hesitate to even mention this because I never want to question another relationship. But I've read that birds, because they don't have self-awareness, if they see themselves in a mirror, they think it's another bird.
1: With us, it was real, though. I could tell.
0: How did you know you were in love?
1: Well, it stopped right in front of me, and it stood on the sink, and it just looked at me like no one had ever looked at me before. And it fluttered its wings, and I just knew. But then this little kid came in and freaked out, and then some more people came in and the bird left. And I never saw it again.
0: Do you think about the bird a lot?
1: Yeah, whenever the lights go out.
0: You know, we've been talking for a little while now, and I've just kind of been staring into my own face the whole time.
1: Oh, yeah.
0: It's maybe the longest I've ever looked at myself.
1: How has that been for you?
0: I mean, I guess it's okay. Weirdly, I've been thinking of it as you, even though it's my face.
1: Does it feel weird? Does it feel like you're going crazy?
0: A little bit. Feels a little like maybe I've just been imagining this whole thing. That you haven't been talking to me at all. That I've just been talking to myself, imagining it's you.
1: I guess that's possible.
0: I don't know how I would know.
1: I don't know how I would know either.
0: I mean, if it was me asking these questions, but then it was also me answering the questions, and I thought it was you, but it was just me the whole time.
1: How do I know that I'm not just asking questions, thinking it's you, but really it's me?
0: What if one of us isn't real?
1: How do I know people are even a thing? Maybe I just made up a creature called people. And every so often, I imagine one of these people coming in here. And maybe you showing me your legs was just my imagination filling in some gaps.
0: I don't think that's what's happening. I don't think so either. What?
1: I don't think so either.
0: What if I've imagined everything? What if no one's ever talked to me? What if there isn't anything else? What if it's all been in my head?
1: What are you talking about?
0: No one's asked me this many questions before.

This is Everything is Alive. The show is produced by Jennifer Mills with me, Ian Chillog, and Eva Walchover. Special thanks this week to Emily Spivak. Special thanks last week to Arwen Nix and Sarah Geis. Our editor is Hilary Frank. Ian, the mirror, or Jennifer, the mirror, was played by Alexandra Songsha. 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And her Twitter and Instagram is alexsnog. A big thanks to Benjamin Hebert for telling us about John Joseph Merlin, inventor of the roller skate, maker of violins, smasher of mirrors. 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Julie Shapiro, executive producer, is starting with the man in the mirror. 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

0: It's All Things Considered. I'm Noah Adams. For many young people, summertime is a season of adventure, a chance to try something different, a different place, new friends, perhaps even a new personality. As part of our series, Teenage Diaries, producer Joe Richman has been giving tape recorders to young people around the country so they can document their lives. In April, we broadcast a story from Josh Cutler, a 17-year-old who lives in Manhattan. Josh has Tourette's syndrome, a neurological disorder that causes uncontrollable tics and verbal outbursts. In our last story, Josh talked about the difficulties he sometimes faces socially at school. And now Josh has sent us another diary entry. Josh spent his summer at Bennington College in Vermont, taking part in a program where high school students go to some classes and get a preview of college life. For Josh, it was also a chance to have a fresh start.
1: Okay, Josh, time to go.
2: Okay, one more layup for the road.
1: Come on, make that basket and let's hit the road. Go. Good for you. Okay.
3: Right. Okay, we're ready.
2: Got your seatbelt on, Josh?
3: Just about. Always wear your seatbelt. My name is Josh Cutler. I'm 17. Right now we're on our way to glorious Bennington, Vermont. We're driving off in our burgundy Honda Accord. Where's that with the radio?
4: Ugh.
3: This is great.
5: Josh, are you nervous at all about going off to Bennington?
3: Honestly, no.
5: You know, when I checked with the Bennington office, they said usually it's about between 2 and 3 girls to every boy.
3: Yeah. That's why at the drugstore I made it a point to buy condoms today.
5: I see.
3: I guess my parents have some ideas of what they want. Probably for me to meet lots of cool kids and probably have a girlfriend. And I guess in some ways I am nervous. My history with girls isn't nearly as good as it should be. I hadn't even kissed a girl, to be honest with you. It's not to say that the people at school don't like me, it's that they just don't pay much attention to me because they're used to me being the kid with Tourette's rather than as an actual human being. This summer I want to make a fresh start with people, and that's what I think I need.
6: Bennington College.
2: All right. Mamu, you did it.
3: So we're here.
1: Good luck. All right. Have a great summer.
5: Good luck, Josh.
1: How about a big kiss?
3: Yeah. Monday, 11 a.m. Eastern Daylight Time. I'm here at Bennington College. I'm at the July program. I'm going to go to Commons right now, which is the main meeting place.
7: No, Coke is much sweeter, it's much more sweet.
8: Coke. Who likes Coke? Aaron. Pepsi's the best.
9: Pepsi's the best.
8: Pepsi kicks ass.
7: Yeah.
3: It's kind of a challenge. I think it's a fun challenge, but a scary one too. To go and meet a whole bunch of new people I've never seen before.
10: What's your name? I forget.
3: Josh.
10: Josh.
3: What's yours? Dave, right?
10: Dave, right.
7: Josh, what kind of music do you like?
3: Yeah. I like merengue. Like Spanish music?
7: Like a flamenco guitar?
3: No.
7: Guitars?
3: You never heard on the radio 97.9?
7: No.
3: In New York? It's. You're like, La Mega, 97.9.
7: Oh, yeah. Yes. So yeah. Anyway, you were saying, yeah?
3: Here's the thing. I'm doing a radio show because I have Tourette's syndrome. You know what it is? It causes involuntary tics and...
10: Do you seriously have Tourette's syndrome?
3: Mm-hmm.
10: Realistically.
3: I'm not kidding. Well, a lot of the time, the major problem is that I say things that I don't mean.
10: What are your usual tics say?
3: All sorts of things.
10: Like, what are your favorite?
3: I'll show you the... I don't have any... favorite one. This is a disease.
10: I know. I mean, your worst words.
7: Anyway. Have you ever had a girlfriend? Relationships are difficult.
3: For anyone.
10: What is it?
7: Do girls feel like, I don't know, imposed by it?
3: No, they feel like sometimes they say, I hear them saying he's cute, but I don't want to be around somebody doing all of those things.
10: Really?
3: Yeah.
7: I myself have never actually had a girlfriend.
10: Neither have I.
7: Really? Are you serious? Because I have trouble enough talking to girls. I'm shy, but I'm sure... you're not shy, from what I've seen.
3: No. But you know, you find out the truth. It's not the hot guys who get the girls. It's the brave guys who get the girls.
7: Want some chips?
3: No, thanks. Getting close to dinner. Right. I'll have some after dinner. Okay, time for dinner.
9: Hey, Rachel. Hi, Kat.
3: Even from the beginning, I was wondering where to eat, and these two girls, Leah and Celeste, came up to me, and they asked me if I wanted to join them.
11: Yeah. Actually, the food is, as college food goes, this is pretty good. Would you agree? Mmm. Do you know what pumpernickel is? It's just rye bread with coffee mixed in. Did you know that?
12: I wasn't aware of that.
11: No?
9: I'm really upset.
11: What's your name?
9: Bree.
11: Maybe I shower you.
3: Testing. 1, 2, 3. Okay, we're good. Wednesday, 8:43 a.m. Eastern Daylight Time. I'm getting ready to go to law class now. My roommate David's still asleep. The class starts at 9. Now, leaving my room. I have to lock up. Put my key in my pocket, and we're out of here. I'm taking two classes, poetry and law. Yesterday, as part of a trip for our law class, we went to the Vermont State Prison, and it was really interesting. We talked to the guards, and we met a couple of the inmates, and we saw how the whole prison system works in that regard, and we went to Ben and Jerry's after it. I had a big shake. Good morning. How are you? Bennington's a kind of artsy-fartsy place. And I'm, as my mom says, a Rockefeller Republican. I'm certainly not a Democrat. So, it's impossible not to fit in at Bennington. You'd have to be like a neo-Nazi for people not to like you. That's my Tic Tacs jiggling in my pocket. All around me, I can see all the dorms. There's Booth right there, which I live in, and then there's Patrick. And Booth and Sautel are the only boys' dorms. I picked to be in Booth because it's the boys' dorm where smoking's not allowed. I hate smoking.
13: Give me a cigarette. Do you have a lighter?
14: Yes.
13: Ow! Teenage smokers. What idiots.
14: Not me.
12: Man, that cigarette's bad.
13: Camels are much better. Oh God, cigarette. Kristen can go on forever. No, I'm sick of her talking about cigarettes. Like, okay, let's talk about something interesting. Let's talk about sex.
3: Yeah.
13: Okay, Josh, join in. Sit down.
3: Okay. I have class in 10 minutes, so.
13: Well, you have 10 minutes to sit your ass down and talk to us about your sex life.
3: That's right.
13: So?
3: Yeah, I need to score.
13: But maybe one day you will. Josh has a smile.
3: So does Darlene.
13: No, I... yeah, you do.
3: Okay, I have to go to law. Bye.
13: Bye!
3: Not many people are really interested in relationships here. There's mostly just fooling around. Thursday, 11 a.m. Eastern Daylight Time. Well, last night I was with a girl. We were hanging out in the dorm, and then we went off for a little while. And I wound up making out with her under a tree in the forest. I didn't really know her very well. It just kind of happened. She just grabbed my hand and gave the obvious, "You want to go for a walk?" So that was actually my first experience with a girl I've ever had. I just felt so, I don't know. For a few hours before I fell asleep, I was still in a state of shock and euphoria. I was scared it was never going to happen.
15: Okay, who is this girl? No.
3: I promised her I wouldn't tell.
15: Is that all right? Tapes?
7: You haven't told,
15: nope.
7: Man.
15: What house is she in?
3: I don't know what house.
15: You?
3: I suppose.
15: Was she in here before?
3: No.
7: Has she ever been here?
3: Yeah.
7: No, I hate to sound callow, but how far did you get?
3: Second.
15: Okay, who is this girl? 8:30.
16: What's going on?
15: Josh hooked up.
16: This
15: newbie.
16: He hooked up with
15: Josh.
16: Drew blood.
15: You did?
3: I can't tell.
7: No. Was it here?
15: No.
7: Wait.
15: Come on. That's so wrong.
7: That mess is devious. That's devious.
15: We're one family here.
3: All right.
7: Check y'all later.
3: Well, it's the last day. Saturday, it's 10 in the morning. My parents are gonna come pick me up in an hour. So I'm still sitting here in my dorm room. My luggage is packed and ready to go. All the people outside are leaving. I'm looking out my window. I see Martin and Celeste. There's Daria. Everybody's gathered on the benches. There's Ben over there. Everybody's outside crying, and there comes Jan with the nose ring. I'm gonna miss all of them. I'm really kind of touchy right now. And I'll finish it up later.
16: Thank you. Bye.
3: Bye.
16: Bye.
17: Hey man, good luck.
3: You too.
9: We're going now.
3: Yeah.
9: Bye.
3: I'm glad I met you too. Was it worth it? Me being a pain in the tuchus all the time?
9: That's how I like that.
3: Yeah.
9: Bye.
3: Bye.
9: No, you both fall down anyway.
18: 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Recuerda que a las 8 vienen los 8 más pegados en la Mega. No le cambies.
3: Well,
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3: I've been back in New York for 3 weeks now. One of the things I'm happy about is that I can listen to my favorite radio station again, 97.9, which I absolutely love. I'm sad to have left Bennington, but what I have here is one thing I saved from the summer. It's an envelope on which this girl, Nicole, wrote down instructions on how to kiss. It said, pucker lips, slowly open mouth, slowly slide tongue in, repeat steps 1, 2, and 3. And she made that list for me because I made out with her and she said I was doing it wrong. So I guess that's the main thing I learned this summer.

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0: tingling sensations going down your neck and to your back or up to the crown of your head, feelings of warmth, acceptance, ease. You may even have memories of something from the past, a sense of connectedness. Autonomous sensory meridian response, better known as ASMR, is a soothing sensation that's triggered by visual, audio, and physical stimuli. And in the last few years, interest in ASMR has exploded. There are millions of online videos offering ASMR experiences, and scientists are getting into the game and trying to figure out what it is and what its therapeutic benefits are. Our guest today, Melinda Lau, is an ASMR immersive theater performance artist in New York City. Today, Melinda's going to help us understand a bit more about what ASMR is, and then we'll look into a small but growing body of science behind it. Melinda, thanks for joining us on The Science of Happiness.
1: Hi, Decker. It's my pleasure to be on here. Thanks for having me.

0: So, ASMR is very broadly defined as a series of soothing sensations that can be triggered by a whole range of tactile, audio, and visual stimuli. And it is so broad because actually the feeling of ASMR is very subjective. In the community, we call it tingles. Some people experience that as shivers down their spine or static light tingling throughout their body. For me, I feel it as like warm fuzziness in my head.
1: Yeah.
0: Some people describe it as like ocean waves. It's just this soothing sensation that puts people to sleep. It's the opposite of that feeling when you hear like nails scratching the wall.
1: Ooh.
0: That's a really bad thought to put in people's minds right now, but that feeling you get is like a gut-wrenching impulse reaction, and ASMR is like that. Like it's a reaction that you can't control, but it's super, super pleasurable.
1: How would you describe the subjective quality of the experience?
0: I think everyone agrees that it is very relaxing. That's the first word that comes to mind. And then a lot of people use it to help them with anxiety or pain and sleeping problems. It's something that people normally do by themselves in a private space.
1: So you have this early experience with Teletubbies, and then where does it go from there? Like, how do you start to have other forms of these experiences?
0: So from there, then throughout my teenage life, there were specific moments where I would feel it in real life. Sometimes I get it in art class, and then I only really started getting into it when I had my first mobile phone and computer and could go online and look for videos. So I used to watch a lot of instructional massage videos because I really like the sound of skin, like just, hands rubbing together.
1: I have a friend who gets ASMR by watching chiropractic videos where just watching body adjustments gives him the chills. So, can you kind of give us a sense of a couple different sounds that really strike you as strong ASMR elicitors?
0: One of the most popular ASMR sounds is probably crinkling bubble wrap. Here's some crinkling. I also have this cardboard box, and it just has a really nice texture. So, in a lot of ASMR videos, they do lots of tapping sounds. It kind of sounds like the rain. And inside this box, I actually have some pearls.

0: Wow. There are now over 13 million ASMR videos on YouTube alone, and I bet it's going to grow. Melinda, why do you think there's such a big interest in this online and right now?
1: I feel like especially for the younger generation, they are so used to doing everything online. They find love online, they get their groceries and shopping online. So why wouldn't they also find relaxation online?
0: So you started Whisper Lodge in 2017, which takes ASMR out of the online world and into a live theater setting. What should someone who goes to one of your events expect?
1: So Whisper Lodge is like a 90-minute immersive performance, and you get blindfolded on the street and brought inside very carefully by one of our guides, and then you go through a series of ASMR treatments, as we call them.
2: You will enter a space where only whispering is allowed, and each of our guides specializes in one specific kind of ASMR.
1: They're essentially playing out all the ASMR role plays that you see online. And then at the end, we blindfold you again and we bring you out into the world. I wanted to make ASMR a real life thing because I am such a fan of immersive theater, and I've been to so many shows where they have these really intimate one-on-one scenes, and I just feel so incredibly like seen and taken care of by that person. It just feels like super special to have a moment like that. And then I was able to kind of draw a connection there between what I enjoyed in immersive theater shows and what I enjoy in ASMR, and that's the intimacy, that's being

0: being present with someone, receiving attention from someone?
1: You know, a lot of the work in this area is starting to show with brief exposures to ASMR videos, people feel calmer, their heart rate's slower, they still feel kind of aroused, their skin is a little sweaty, they actually feel less negative emotion. What do you see in your clients or your participants?
0: The main feedback that we get is that when we release them into the world, their awareness is just like kicked up to another level. Because the whole 90 minutes, we are completely whispering. There's no talking. And all the sounds we make are like what I just did, like crinkling paper. They're super soft. And after 90 minutes, your hearing levels just automatically adjust, regardless of whether you like our characters, you like our story. It's a bodily response that you can't control. And so when you leave, there's just this, like, especially in New York, you go out and the car sounds so much louder. The people, like, everything just feels a bit overwhelming.
1: So Melinda, I mean, come on, isn't this sounds really weird when you try to explain it to somebody?
0: Yeah.
1: How do you make sense of it?
0: To people who don't have ASMR, when you look it up online and you look at the videos, it is so easy to just associate it with like something sexual, because all the videos are role-playing very intimate scenarios and they're usually female performers. And that's something that is, it's unfortunate that a lot of people like misunderstand the intention of ASMR.
1: I agree.
0: But there is a small subset of the community that do think that ASMR is arousing, and that whole genre is actually called ASMR erotica.
1: Yeah.
0: And while I personally don't feel like we should shame anyone for what turns them on, I also feel like until ASMR is legitimized as like a relaxing tool, focusing on like the sexual parts of it is not really helping.
1: Yeah.
0: Yeah.
1: And you know, people focus on sexual parts of everything, so it's obviously going to manifest here.
0: Yeah.
1: You know, one of the things people are really interested in, the science of happiness, all of these different practices that we talk about, right? Mindfulness, gratitude, getting outdoors, experiencing awe, laughing, touch, you know, social connection. And there's work showing that out of the University of Sheffield that having practices with ASMR kind of calms your cardiovascular system to the same extent as mindfulness meditation, right? What do you make of that kind of finding?
0: I think that that's amazing, because then it's validating ASMR. ASMR is often misunderstood. And when we do our performances, actually, I often also describe it as meditation without knowing that you're doing meditation. I think that's one of the benefits of ASMR, is that for people who are not buying into the whole wellness thing, this is like a quick and easy way you can do it at home for free.
1: So, you know, one of the things we really take very seriously at the Greater Good Science Center and on the show is kind of the practical, actionable insights you can get from scientific studies of phenomena like ASMR. You've been thinking about that when you developed this 90-minute experience at Whisper Lodge. So when you contextualize it in terms of, wow, ASMR done in the right way gives you these feelings of calm and peace or positive emotion, what are some sort of actionable lessons you pass on to your friends about, here's what you can do with ASMR, here's how you can look for it or bring it into your life?
0: So through our whole practice of converting ASMR into this physical thing rather than online thing, we've realized that it's actually all about paying attention. Before ASMR was called ASMR, there were actually lots of other names that people used to refer to this online. One of them was attention-induced euphoria. So from the very beginning, there was actually this understanding that ASMR is about paying attention to small sounds, small textures. And that's something that everyone can do in their everyday life, just noticing what color is your shoelace and what's it made out of, or the sound of brushing your teeth when you're brushing your teeth.
1: If you were to have this in a doctor's office and hand out a prescription for ASMR, what else would it recommend?
0: I would recommend actually checking out one of the videos online that's like 100 ASMR triggers or something. It's like a trigger finder video where they'll just cycle through a whole range of different sounds. And then that's a good way to find what sounds work for you. And then from there, then you can start looking for more and more customized content for yourself. once you turn on your awareness for it and you're looking for it, then you'll find it.
1: Yeah. Do you think this is going to turn into a kind of therapy in our culture?
0: I don't know whether it will become like a thing that stands on its own, because like other wellness practices like yoga or meditation, there's so much science behind it and there's like a lot of mainstream acceptance, and ASMR is just not there yet. It might be, I hope it becomes, but I also can see that in the short term, a lot of wellness practitioners will probably try to incorporate it into their own practices, and so it will become like a add-on thing. That's what I see.
1: And where do you think ASMR will be in 10 years, 15 years?
0: You know, I've predicted that ASMR will just kind of die off after a while. Like, it will just become this niche thing. But the world seems to be defying my expectations. People just keep wanting more and more. So, I don't know. I hope the science will catch up and then we'll realize that this actually has medical benefits and we can actually call it therapy. That's something I can't do yet. So, yeah, I think it's very hopeful.
1: Well, Melinda, thank you so much for being on our show, for being a radical artist who's taking this really interesting physical sensation and turning it into artistic performance at Whisper Lodge. And thanks for your interesting insights into this really striking human experience.
0: Well, thank you so much for having me.
1: What happens when a scientist experiences ASMR? Well, in one case, she decides to take it into the lab.
2: I really just wanted to kind of do the series of studies to try and convince people, if this is a real thing, that people who say that they have ASMR are not just making it up.
1: More about the emerging science behind the benefits of ASMR, up next.
2: When I was a kid, I used to get this kind of tingling, pleasant sensation at various points, and I would ask my sister if she got the same thing, and she didn't. So then I just assumed that I was completely weird and that it was just me, so I didn't speak about it again.
1: She didn't speak about it again until 2013. That's when Julia Puerio, who's a research lecturer at the University of Sheffield, began studying the effects of ASMR on the mind and body. Her first study was a large online survey.
2: We categorized people into two kind of categories, people who said that they experienced ASMR in their daily lives and people who didn't.
1: Her team had everyone in the study watch a series of ASMR videos, like this one.
3: Washcloths, hand towels, and big bath towels too. I'm also going to show you.
2: And then some videos which looked like they might be ASMR videos, but weren't. So they contained many of the things that people might associate with ASMR, like instructional content, but they weren't intended to trigger ASMR.
4: Now from here, I'm going to take my trusty bench scraper and scrape the flour into the center of this egg paste.
2: And we asked people to self-report on their feelings after watching these videos.
1: Those who reported experiencing ASMR regularly had frequent tingling, increased levels of both excitement and calmness, and decreased levels of stress and sadness.
2: So that was really a kind of a first step in saying, okay, not only are people kind of saying to us anecdotally and through YouTube comments that this experience is very relaxing and tingling, but now we've got some good kind of empirical data supported by statistics to suggest that what they're saying is, on average, true.
1: Julia then brought people to her lab. Half the group experienced ASMR regularly, the other half did not. Everyone then self-selected videos that they thought would induce the sensation.
2: We said, pick your favorite 3-minute segment of an ASMR video and we'll show it to you in the lab.
1: They then wired everybody up and measured heart rate both before and after watching the videos.
2: We found that people who say they experience ASMR show significant reductions in their heart rate when they watch ASMR videos.
1: Their heart rate decreased by 3.14 beats per minute on average. People who didn't normally experience ASMR also showed reduced heart rate, but not as much.
2: We were interested to see whether, well, okay, is that potentially a meaningful reduction in heart rate or does not really mean very much? So we looked for comparative values against things like mindfulness-based stress reduction techniques and also music therapy. And we found that reduction to be comparable with those other techniques. And what's interesting is that, you know, not only does this support anecdotal claims that, okay, people are telling us that they're feeling relaxed and that watching ASMR videos might have a beneficial effect, but their physiology is also pointing us in that same direction.
1: Have you ever experienced ASMR? Share your experience by emailing us at greater@berkeley.edu or using the hashtag happinesspod. I'm Dacher Keltner. Thanks for joining me on The Science of Happiness. Our podcast is a co-production of UC Berkeley's Greater Good Science Center and PRX. Our producer is Shuka Kalantari, production assistants from Jenny Cataldo and Ben Manila of BMP Audio. Our associate producer is Annie Berman. Our executive producer is Jane Park. Our editor-in-chief is Jason Marsh. Special thanks goes to UC Berkeley's Graduate School of Journalism. 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
5: Ibrahim Mizerwa is a survivor of the 1994 Rwandan genocide. Her escape, as a mother of four and pregnant at the time, inspired her to create a nonprofit to help other refugees and their children. She shared her struggles and successes with Versify, a show where people tell stories and then hear writers turn their words into poetry. The show's host is Joshua Moore, and he takes us into the conversation between Ibrahim and poet Destiny Birdsong.
6: Before the war broke, Ibrahim and her family lived in the capital city of Kigali. She worked as an accountant, her husband wrote for a state magazine, and they had a comfortable life. But in April of 1994, that all came to a devastating end. As violence spread across the city, Ibrahim says it became dangerous to so much as leave the house. And the risks were particularly high for women.
7: In war times, women are raped, women are mistreated, women are taken advantage of.
6: She knows well the challenges that women and mothers faced. After one of her close friends was murdered, Ibrahim decided to adopt the woman's four-year-old daughter, even though they already had several children of their own.
7: And the war broke when I had four, and the fourth was a baby, and the fifth was a pregnancy. So you can imagine how much that burden was on me. I felt like the world was ending on us, especially when you see killers, you know, brushing their machetes. It's one thing to that just goes through your mind and you feel like, oh, I'm dead. I'm gone.
6: Because they wanted to keep their children safe, Ibrahim and her husband stayed trapped inside for weeks at a time. And that made it even harder to find adequate food, compounding the difficulty of Ibrahim's pregnancy.
7: What I can tell you is God protected us in a way we would not have ever imagined.
6: There's one moment that stands out. It was in the rainy season.
7: I remember we were running away. We wanted to go to the hiding at a Catholic school close by.
6: But the rain was pouring down, too hard for them to attempt an escape.
7: Now, we ran after that on that day. That's when the UN peacekeepers left. And the killers went in and killed every person. So those are all the things you really have no control over. God has worked those miracles around us.
8: Why we will never forget April 1994. I could smell the rain before I heard it, pounding the roof in double time like militiamen, or like the baby kicking my stomach, empty as a soccer ball. I dreamed of fields green during times of peace, of children racing toward goalposts, now stacked with bodies. I would bid my oldest to cover their eyes whenever we passed them, but today we were trapped indoors, so much water. I thought the sky would collapse and the world would end like it should have. Everything in my body was ruled by water. My son's amniotic sac, the sweat pouring in rivulets down my back as the killers dashed into houses on our street. And then, when a bomb exploded nearby, my tears would fall into my daughter's hair as the men ran for cover. They thought their own lives precious. But then there was April, and there was a Catholic church, a safe haven just up the road. But the rain kept us huddled beneath our roof. My husband, always our rock, his face like a stone. The day of the storm, the peacekeepers left, and men entered the house of my God, killing everyone, while I gathered each of my breathing children under the cathedral of my skirt and prayed. Here's what I know. There are machetes and there are miracles. There are difficult pregnancies and there are deliveries. There are saviors, yes. And then there is God moving on the roof as we wait out the rain. Thank you.
6: As Destiny Birdsong finished delivering her poem live on stage as part of the city's International Women's Day, the entire audience seemed genuinely moved. It was clear that the exchange between storyteller and poet had had an effect on both sides of the microphone. From Nashville Public Radio, I'm Joshua Moore.
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1: Colonists didn't just rebel over tea. Years earlier, they were already clashing with the crown over trees.
2: You're talking about a tree that could be 200 feet tall and straight as an arrow.
1: White pines were prized by the Royal Navy. And when the king's surveyors came to mark them, New Englanders pushed back hard.
2: This is the government from very far away putting restrictions on what you can do with your property.
1: I'm Hannah Loss. 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
5: Coming up after the news, the spread of hantavirus on a cruise ship has us going in deep on all things viral, where it came from, and how its name means it's joined Zika virus, Alzheimer's, monkeypox, and numerous other diseases in an unfortunate club. What happens when you get a virus named after you or the place you live, and how do we make sure that it doesn't happen again? Penguins are incredibly difficult animals to conventionally track, but how did a study finding new ways to keep tabs on these slippery creatures shine a light on the forever chemicals found in some of the most isolated places on the planet? Plus, how the words we cry out when we bang our toes change how we process pain, the confusing science of wonky glass, and we see some incredibly rare frog stamps. And in this time, rats have been getting a lot of bad press, so how do we solve their branding issue? Turns out, the answer is in their life-saving sense of smell. That's all coming up soon.
6: BBC News with Moira Alderson. President Trump has just left China after closely watched talks with Xi Jinping intended to improve relations between the two superpowers. Mr. Trump said they'd made some fantastic trade deals, though he didn't give details. Chinese media said consensus had been reached between the two leaders, though it didn't say which areas this covered. Joel Gunter reports.
7: Before boarding the helicopter to begin his journey to Beijing, President Trump told reporters emphatically that he did not need China's help to win the war with Iran. But with the president's war aims still unmet, there was a sense as he took off that he might need all the help he could get. Speaking to Fox News after his meeting with President Xi in Beijing, he said that the Chinese leader had offered to help in any way he could and had pledged not to provide military equipment to Iran. On the thorny issue of what China might want in return for helping the US, Trump declined to elaborate. Too much to discuss, he said.
6: Reports from the United States say Washington is preparing criminal charges against Raul Castro, the 94-year-old former president and brother of the Cuban revolutionary leader Fidel Castro. They're said to relate to Cuba shooting down aircraft operated by a humanitarian group 30 years ago. Our global affairs reporter Mimi Swaby has more details.
8: The reports of charges against Raul Castro came as the CIA boss, John Ratcliffe, was in Havana to personally deliver a message from President Trump to Cuban leaders. Although Cuba said the meeting was an attempt to improve dialogue, the possible legal action appears to be an attempt by the US to ramp up pressure on Cuba. Washington says the US is prepared to seriously engage on economic and security issues, but only if Cuba makes fundamental changes. A US fuel blockade on the island has exacerbated severe shortages and led to rare protests.
6: The Israeli military has ordered the residents of another five towns and villages in southern Lebanon to leave immediately or risk being killed. A spokesman said the military was taking action against Hezbollah, which it blamed for breaking a nominal ceasefire. Delegations from Israel and Lebanon have been holding talks in Washington, which US officials described as positive. Hezbollah is not taking part in the talks and has rejected the process. Shares have fallen in South Korea's most valuable company, Samsung Electronics, after union members said they remain committed to going on strike next week. Workers have said they won't engage in discussions unless their key demands are met on performance-based bonuses. The BBC has uncovered the scale of a growing nationalist vigilante movement operating across Russia. Known as Ruskaya Obshchina, or Russian Community, it says it defends traditional values and protects Russia from foreign influence. But critics say its methods rely on fear and intimidation. Posts on social media said it had carried out more than 900 raids between 2023 and 2025. BBC News. A key rival to replace the British Prime Minister, Keir Starmer, has confirmed that he'll try to re-enter Parliament. Andy Burnham, the Mayor of Greater Manchester in Northern England, is seen as the most serious challenger in the Labour Party to Sir Keir, but has to be an MP to run for the leadership. Here's our political correspondent, Harry Farley.
9: Andy Burnham's road back to Westminster could now start in the Greater Manchester seat of Makerfield. The former head of the pro-Keir Starmer think tank Labour Together, Josh Simons, has said he'll stand down from the seat he won just 2 years ago. Sir Keir Starmer will not block Mr Burnham from running, as he did in the Gorton and Denton by-election. Many within the party, including those from other wings to Mr Burnham, believe he could rally support.
6: Harry Farley reporting. The BBC has found that dozens of social media accounts which post content against immigration into Britain are in fact based in countries such as Sri Lanka and Vietnam. Here's our social media investigations correspondent, Mariana Spring.
10: One Facebook page we found, called Great British People, shows an elderly white British man crying about his pension. It's been viewed 1.3 million times and claims to have been posted by someone in Yorkshire. But we found the account is really run by someone based in Sri Lanka. It's among dozens of interconnected Facebook and Instagram accounts identified by BBC Panorama. The accounts create and share anti-immigration AI-generated posts about the UK to large audiences. Meta, which runs Facebook and Instagram, told us it took coordinated, inauthentic behaviour seriously and had specialised global teams constantly working to identify and disrupt this type of activity.
6: An unknown bidder has agreed to pay $9 million to dine with the billionaire investor Warren Buffett and the basketball superstar Steph Curry and his wife Aisha. The money will go to two charities. Mr. Buffett says he'll match the bid for each charity, bringing the total raise to $27 million. BBC News.
11: So, this week, I've been practicing to run a 10K. It's not fun. Putting one foot in front of the other isn't particularly difficult, but eventually, a certain level of boredom sets in. I can't listen to music when I run, so I like to do maths in my head. Nothing complex, mind you, I'm not a genius. Yesterday, it was the 3x table. By the time that I'd reached the halfway point, I'd just about counted 261. By kilometre 7, my mental calculator had reached 876. Soon came 900, then 930, and eventually 957, but mental fatigue had sunk in. For the last 1,000 metres, I couldn't for the life of me work out what 3 times 333 was. I was so distracted by this conundrum that I didn't notice my laces had come loose, and I found myself tripping over right outside my front door. Funnily enough, the answer to that question is 999. This can only mean one thing. I'm Alex Lathbridge, and from the BBC World Service, this is Unexpected Elements.

0: Now, I might not be good at maths, but I can count the number of fantastic people I have here today. I've got two of them here to help with science. In Sao Paulo, Brazil, it's Camila Mota.
1: Hi, Alex. So last time we were here together, you had a bike accident. Is this something that happens very often with you?
0: Yeah, it does. I'm just not coordinated. I'm trying to be better. And in Berlin, Germany, Kai Kupferschmidt.
2: Hallo, Alex. Schön, dich zu sehen.
0: It is wonderful to have you here on Unexpected Elements, where each week we scour the news to find the scientific secrets held within. One story leads to another, then another, then another, and by the end of it, we all go away far more knowledgeable, if slightly confused as to how we got there. And this week, we're bringing you a story that's been in the headlines quite a bit.
3: It's known as the Andes strain.
4: Symptoms are similar to the flu, like fever and muscle ache.
5: World Health Organization says that currently the risk to the global population is low.
3: But it's understandable why people may feel a little worried.
6: Passengers brought from the cruise ship and swiftly taken to flights that repatriated them.
4: So they'll then be asked to self-isolate.
5: Public health experts are going to continue to monitor
4: to make sure the disease isn't spreading.
0: You've probably heard about the outbreak of hantavirus on the cruise ship MV Hondius. Kai, I know you've heard of this virus because you've been covering this story for Science magazine. How's that been?
2: It's been intense. It's an interesting example because I think after the pandemic, there's just so much attention on these kinds of outbreaks of infectious disease in a way that it just wasn't before. I've been doing this for 15 years and I really sense that there's a different level of kind of public interest in this, which on the one hand is great. You know, these outbreaks are fascinating stories and the science that's being done to study them is interesting. And at the same time, I do get the sense that a lot of people are just really worried, often when they don't really have to be. So you're kind of also communicating that part of the story, I think.
0: Okay, well then let's take it back to the baseline for everyone who's listening. Can you tell us more about this virus and what's happened so far?
2: Sure. I mean, we've known about hantaviruses for many decades and usually actually from Europe and Asia. These are the so-called old world hantaviruses. And really only in 1993 did the world learn that there are other hantaviruses in the Americas, the so-called new world hantaviruses now, and they cause these, you know, they cause this disease, which is much more serious and can have a, you know, fatality rate of up to 50%. So once we realized that there's this first virus, then researchers started to look elsewhere in the Americas. And that's how in 1995, they also discovered Andes virus. That's the exact viral species. We always say it's a strain, but it's actually a species of virus that has a lot of different strains. And so this Andes virus is the one that was identified on the ship.
0: And so is there anything particularly special about this?
2: Well, the thing that makes Andes virus so interesting is that all these hantaviruses have never shown any ability to transmit human to human. So the way that people are normally infected is, you know, there are rodents that carry these viruses. They don't get sick from them. And then humans breathe in, for instance, dust that has been contaminated with urine from these rodents, or sometimes people are bitten or scratched by the rodents directly, and that's how they get sick. And Andes virus, really from the beginning, had this unusual pattern that there seemed to be, you know, cases where humans were infected by other humans. I talked to a researcher in Chile who's done a lot of work early on Andes virus, and he said what they often saw was young men getting sick in rural areas because they went out and somehow had some kind of contact with these animals. And then a few weeks later, their spouses would get sick. Very suggestive pattern of human-to-human transmission there.
0: And if we've known about these for so long, what sort of treatment is available?
2: Well, it's one of these infectious diseases where we really don't have any treatment. These cases are rare enough and studying them for scientists is hard enough that we haven't made much progress in the last 30 years, I would say. If people get really sick, what happens with this particular virus, with Andes virus, is that really the lung starts filling up with liquid and the heart can't pump enough blood anymore. And so these people go into respiratory failure. So what you need to do in order to save these patients is you need to basically replace the function of the lung and the heart, which means you put them on an ECMO, an extracorporeal molecular oxygenation machine, right? That's what people use during COVID as well. And if you do that on time, and you kind of sustain them often just for like 2 days or so on these machines, they actually seem to get better. The other thing that Chile does actually, which is interesting, is they collect the blood from people who survive the disease, and they try to treat people basically with the antibodies that other patients have developed. But we don't really have enough good data to know, you know, how well that works.
0: And I suppose it is quite early days to say this, but what do you think happens next? Where do we go from here?
2: I think there's two things that are difficult, right? We don't have that many examples of this kind of outbreak with Andes virus, really only two other outbreaks. This is the first time it's on a cruise ship. And so I wouldn't be surprised at all if we see more people who were on that ship get sick. And then the big question is, okay, are you going to see other cases like a secondary infections where people came off the ship, got into contact with other people, and the infection didn't happen on the ship, it happened elsewhere? If a few of those happen under certain circumstances, I wouldn't be too worried or too surprised either. I mean, obviously, you know, it's terrible for the person and you want to try and avoid it, but it wouldn't tell us anything new about this virus per se. I think if we start seeing, you know, infections where people had fairly casual contact, that would be really surprising. I don't personally think that will happen. The genome of this virus looks normal. Everything so far is in line with what we've seen in the last 30 years. But, you know, these are viruses. They can be weird. It's an infectious disease. You have to keep an open mind and you have to really always re-examine what you know and whether things might have changed. And that's, I think, what makes my job so interesting. That's what kind of fuels a lot of the interest also by the researchers that I talk to on a daily basis. But it's also what makes communicating in a situation like this so hard, because you can't rule out possibilities, but at the same time, you cannot act in accordance with the most unlikely possibilities that are possible.
0: Thank you, Kai. So, Camilla, we're talking today about this really rare event, an outbreak of hantavirus on a cruise ship. And we've heard, you know, where it's come from and how it's spread. So where do you want to go with this?
1: So I didn't know that the hantavirus was named after a river in South Korea, right? The Hantan River. And it reminded me of the Zika virus, which is fairly common here in Brazil. And it was named after a forest in Uganda, where it was first discovered. And it got me thinking about, you know, how diseases are named. Is this something either of you have looked into or thought about?
2: You know, I actually, years ago, the WHO, the World Health Organization, put out guidelines as to what you are allowed to do or not to do when naming new pathogens. And I wrote a story about that for Science. And I was totally fascinated by the problems of it. Like, I had never really thought about it before.
0: I think the one I have is, I quite like names like malaria, you know, literally coming from like bad air, because that's where they thought this came from. So I like the whimsical ones, not necessarily the named after places that people live.
1: And also there are mysterious ones. I found out that dengue, people don't actually know where it comes from. And I was like, oh, this is interesting. But a lot of the diseases are not mysterious. If we think about it, a lot of them are named after people, you know, Parkinson's disease, Alzheimer's. There's one named after a Brazilian, Chagas disease, which was discovered by this Brazilian scientist, Carlos Chagas. And this was back, you know, in the 19th century, early 20th century, a time when medical eponyms, that's the fancy name of naming disease after people, were very common.
0: So obviously naming diseases and syndromes after people can be a bit of a sticky one. So have we developed a new disease naming convention?
1: We actually have a few. Sometimes we name them after places like the hantavirus, but that can be stigmatizing. Think about some of the COVID variants that were named after places. We also tried naming diseases after animals, so bird flu, swine flu, monkeypox. Actually, during the monkeypox outbreak here in Brazil in 2022, people were actually attacking monkeys, even though authorities had said that, you know, animals were not transmitting the disease. It was transmitted among humans.
0: So what's the solution? Do we have a possible solution?
1: You know, yeah, there has been a lot of conversation around that, to the point that the WHO actually issued a best practices guide, you know, a decade ago. It recommends using generic descriptive terms based on things like symptoms and severity, and avoid using geographic locations, people's names, species of animal or food, population or cultural references. you know, if we look back in the past, we'll remember the names of some diseases that have been really problematic.
2: Yeah, I think the history of stigmatization from these names is just crazy. And I mean, the names that really play into ideas that are wrong, like with monkeypox, monkeypox is a virus that's in rodents, right? One of the funny things, so the WHO guidance that you mentioned is the one that I wrote about at the time. And of course, a lot of people also were telling me, well, what are we supposed to do? Are we just supposed to give them numbers? And I talked to one immunologist, Lin Fa Wang, and it turns out that actually that's what China used to do. So I end the story with this quote from him where he said, you know, in the 1960s, when he was a kid in China, they were naming the diseases by numbers. And he told me, I don't know why, you just really did not want to get disease number 5. And I just thought that was kind of hilarious. But even there, I think, you know, we saw it with the COVID variants. They thought, okay, we'll use the Greek alphabet and that'll be safe. And then, for instance, the N was new, and then it was new variant. And so they decided to skip that one because it was very confusing whether you were talking about a new variant or the new variant. So it's always going to be a bit of an art rather than a science, I think.
0: Thank you, Kai, and thank you, Camilla, for showing us how the words we use to describe diseases can have long-lasting impacts on places and people, even if the virus itself doesn't. Listeners, any thoughts? Email unexpected@bbc.co.uk or send a WhatsApp message to +44 330 678 3080. Coming up, a microbiological mystery at a Chicago aquarium. That's after this.
7: Heya, it's Robbie here, and it's time for this week's Unexpected Elements quiz. The World Health Organization is recommending passengers on board the MV Honduras should quarantine following the outbreak of hantavirus there. Quarantines have often been used to stop the spread of infectious diseases, not just in humans, but also in animals, ships, even whole geographic areas have undergone quarantine. In fact, this is what happened in World War II, when the British government quarantined an island off the coast of Scotland due to a top-secret experiment there. The island became a record breaker for having the longest quarantine period. So my question for you today is, how long was the island under quarantine? Was it A, 14 years, B, 23 years, or C, 48 years? I'm wondering how long the quarantine of the island was. Was it 14 years, 23 years, or 48 years? I'll be back later in the show with the answer.
0: You're listening to Unexpected Elements on the BBC World Service. This episode, we've been talking about the hantavirus outbreak aboard the MV Honduras cruise ship. And of course, one aspect of this story has been how long and how strictly passengers should quarantine on their return home. But while reading about quarantine, I ended up stumbling across a bit of a whodunit, a mystery story, if you like. And it all starts at an aquarium. Here to tell us more is Dr. Erica Hartman, a molecular biologist from Northwestern University in the USA. Erica, welcome to the show.
8: Thank you so much for having me.
0: Fantastic. So lay out the story for us from the beginning. What happened?
8: So Aquaria, like the Shedd Aquarium, which is in Chicago, but also many other large aquaria across at least the US, when they get new animals in, they have to quarantine them to make sure they're not bringing any like unexpected guests into their exhibit tanks. And in order to do this, they actually dose the drug that they need to get rid of parasites into the tank. At Shedd, they noticed that they would keep adding this drug in and adding this drug in, and you would expect it to be at a certain concentration. And all of a sudden, it just vanished. It was completely gone from the water. And they brought me in to try to figure out why.
0: I love the idea, right? They're like, oh, what's going on? The drugs aren't in the water. What's going on? Don't worry, I've got someone. Ring, ring, Erica, we need you. All right, so how did you solve it?
8: So we suspected that actually what was happening is that microbes were eating the drug. And we suspect this in part because, you know, aquariums have to maintain very strict water quality to protect the health of the animals that are in the water, right? And so what that means is there's very little carbon and nitrogen in that water. And so any microbes that might actually be in that system are basically desperate for anything they can get their metaphorical hands on. And so we suspected they were actually using the drug as a source of carbon or nitrogen or something to stay alive.
0: How did you start this study? Did you start taking samples from the water and looking at it under your little microscope? What's going on?
8: So the first thing that we did is we got the most amazing tour of the quarantine facility, which was really cool. You see these incredible exhibits, but actually there's this whole part of the system that visitors don't get to see, which is exactly where they have their veterinary medicine facilities and where they have their quarantine facilities. And they're really incredible. They're like complicated systems with water treatment and multiple tanks and a bunch of pipes that are running in between. And so we collected water because that's obviously the easiest, but we actually suspected that the microbes weren't in the water because one of the things the aquarist had tried was doing a full change of water in the system. And so basically draining the whole thing and then refilling it. After they did that, they still found drug degradation. So we suspected it was somehow stuck to the sides of the system. And so we ended up collecting samples from inside the pipes that led into and out of the tanks. And so we basically swabbed the biofilms or the microbes that are stuck to the inside of those pipes. But what we really wanted to do was be able to see like who's there and what types of metabolisms they might have. So if they're eating this drug, how are they doing that? We also tried some more molecular methods, including things like DNA sequencing. We looked at the drug that we were putting in, like the chemical structure. And from that, we were able to figure out that there were these bacteria that typically are really good at getting various forms of nitrogen from the environment. And the drug was basically missing an amine group, which is a nitrogen-containing group, from its side. And so we figured out that they were probably the ones who were doing most of the degradation.
0: Thinking more about those microbes, were there any that were new to science or that were unexpected in your eyes?
8: There are like trillions and trillions of microbes out there. And anytime we take a sample anywhere, any environmental sample, pretty much, you're finding new microbes that no one's ever seen before, just because there are so many. And that's really cool for a lot of reasons. So, one is that these microbes are capable of really exciting things. So, obviously, in this case, they were doing something that's like vaguely annoying in terms of like degrading this drug. But in other environments, they might do things like degrade pollution. So, it's really awesome how many microbes there are out there. And probably the microbes that are in this system, if they were outside, would be doing helpful things in terms of cycling nitrogen. And they just happen to be a little out of place here.
2: So, Erica, I was looking at the research you did recently, and I saw that there was a paper that you co-wrote, which is really about disinfectant in hospital rooms. And I was curious, just how did you even get interested in that?
8: So once again, I got a call from a colleague. So
2: You
8: that
2: should not give out your number so freely.
8: No, it's fun. I love these kinds of questions. I'm like, absolutely, call me up. You have a chemical of interest, I want to know about it. So in this case, it was a colleague at Rush, which is a medical school and a teaching hospital in Chicago, and they were really interested in chlorhexidine because in the same way that Shed needed these drugs to take care of the fish in their quarantine system, this chlorhexidine is used as a topical antiseptic. So it's something that you put on patients' skin to try to prevent these incredibly vulnerable people from getting really serious infections. And it's been used for a really long time. And for a really long time, people said, oh, it's okay. We'll never see resistance to this because of the way it works, it'll be effective forever. And forever is a very long time, and I just don't believe that that's true for anything. So one of the things that my colleague was really interested in is basically testing that and seeing like, do we actually start to see resistance? And so she was really interested in what was happening on patient skin, and I was really interested in what was happening in the room around the patients.
1: That's really important, right? We've been hearing about resistant bacteria and viruses more and more over the years, I think. And I was wondering if instead of, using chemicals that kill everything in the hospital, could we try to develop chemicals that kill only the microbes we're worried about?
8: Yeah, I think that's a great idea. So the short answer to our story on chlorhexidine is it is still effective, which is great. And one of the things that I think is really important about chlorhexidine is it's basically only used in the hospital. It's not something that you would buy to use at home. But one of the things I'm concerned about is actually how many antimicrobials we use in consumer products and things like soaps and cleaning products, which, if they have a detergent in it, they're already antimicrobial. You don't need to buy antibacterial hand soap. You don't need that added antimicrobial in your cleaning products. And I think that's really important because exactly every time we use something that's antimicrobial, we give the microbes an opportunity to evolve resistance. And that's absolutely happening on a global scale. And it's a huge public health challenge.
1: One of the lessons, I guess, for all of us is being a little dirty is fine. or not wanting to get rid of every bacteria or microbe around us.
8: So, yeah, I think, you know, if you think about like the course of human history, for a very long time, we did not have disinfectants. And for a very long time, infectious disease was actually one of the leading causes of death. So that's true. And there have been a couple of things that really changed that. One is water treatment. So having clean drinking water and having wastewater treatment, super critical. Another is vaccines, right? Being able to protect ourselves, especially from those viral infections. The addition of like antimicrobial cleaning products and disinfection, not sure it's made like the same level of improvement. And so when we're thinking about how do we protect health going forward, yeah, get a little dirty. It's okay. It might even be good for you. And it certainly will help prevent the spread of antimicrobial resistance, which is a huge problem.
0: You know what? What I've learned, taken away from all of this, one, you are probably the world's greatest microbial detective. So my hat's off to you. Two, I don't believe in forever and maybe we should get a little bit dirty. I'm so glad you didn't write my wedding vows. Yeah. And with that, thank you so much, Erica. And thank you for getting up early to speak with us.
8: My pleasure. Thank you so much for reaching out. It's been super fun to chat.
0: So far, we've drifted from the ins and outs of hantavirus to the science of naming diseases and even solved the microbial mystery at a Chicago aquarium. Still to come, what do penguin mummies have to do with immunology? Stay tuned to find out.
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0: Coming up after the news, how the words you use when you bang your arm or stub your toe tell us more than you think. Does swearing make it easier to handle pain? And we look into the rare amphibian stamps of the world and the confusing chemistry of glass and try our hand at rehabilitating the branding of rats across the globe. More Unexpected Elements coming up shortly.
12: BBC News with Moira Alderson. President Trump has left China after closely watched talks with Xi Jinping intended to improve relations between the two superpowers. Mr. Trump said they'd made some fantastic trade deals, though he didn't give details. The visit has been overshadowed by the war on Iran. Reports from the United States say Washington is preparing criminal charges against Raul Castro, the 94-year-old brother of the Cuban revolutionary leader Fidel Castro. They're said to relate to the shooting down of an aircraft 30 years ago. The reports emerged as the head of the CIA visited Cuba. The US Supreme Court has temporarily preserved mail-order access to America's most widely used abortion pill. The ruling allows women seeking to terminate a pregnancy to get mifepristone by post without a visit to a doctor. Ukraine has launched a drone attack on the Russian city of Ryazan. Ukrainian media say the targets included an oil refinery. Shares have fallen in South Korea's most valuable company, Samsung Electronics, after union members said they remained committed to going on strike next week. Workers have said they won't engage in pay talks unless their key demands are met. The BBC has found dozens of social media accounts which post content against immigration into Britain are in fact based in countries such as Sri Lanka and Vietnam. Meta, which runs Facebook and Instagram, said it took coordinated, inauthentic behaviour seriously. MPs in the Solomon Islands have chosen the opposition leader Matthew Wale to be the Pacific nation's next prime minister. His predecessor was ousted in a no-confidence motion last week. An unknown bidder has agreed to pay $9 million to dine with the billionaire investor Warren Buffett and the basketball superstar Stephen Curry and his wife Aisha. The money will go to two charities. Mr. Buffett says he'll match the bid for each charity. BBC News.
0: This is Unexpected Elements from the BBC World Service. We're the programme that peeks under the hood of the news to see the scientific engine that keeps it ticking along. I'm Alex Lathbridge, and this week I'm joined by
1: Camila Mota in São Paulo, Brasil,
0: and
13: Kai Kupferschmidt in Berlin, Deutschland.
0: We've now reached the part of the show where one of our panellists highlights a story that they feel has gone unjustly under the radar. Camilla, I think you've got something for us today, and bonus points if you can tie it into this week's theme. For legal purposes, these points have no inherent value and cannot be used to trade for goods or services from the BBC.
1: Okay, but I still want my points, Alex. So give me them points because do you remember the cruise ship departed from the southern tip of Argentina, right? That's actually where my story begins, in Patagonia, because penguins have become marine detectives. So scientists from the US and Argentina have teamed up and put ankle monitors on 54 Magellanic penguins for a few days for three consecutive years, 2022, 23, 24. And they didn't use traditional location monitors, though, you know, the ones that we used to when we're seeing research on wildlife, but silicone passive sampler bands, like the ones people use to measure their exposure to pollution. The idea was to take advantage of the fact that penguins move around in the ocean a lot and get them to passively collect information about what's in the water and beyond. And that's because the sensors absorb chemicals from the water, air, and surfaces the penguins encounter on their way.
0: But why do they do this?
1: So research that involves monitoring the ocean is traditionally quite expensive and not very efficient. So scientists have to get a ship and set sail in long expeditions, sampling the water on their journey. Or if they want to measure the exposure to certain pollutants, they have to get blood samples and things like that. But using the silicon bands, which one of the authors actually described as a crazy idea when it first crossed his mind, turned out to be a promising strategy, and penguins proved to be very good sentinels. You know, just one of the bands got lost during the study, and one had to be removed because scientists thought the penguin wasn't really comfortable walking around with it.
0: like a cute little prisoner. And so what did they find?
1: So after the bands were retrieved, they were taken to a lab and the samples were analyzed using mass spectrometry. And the results were actually surprising. So have you heard of PFAs?
0: Polyfluoroalkyls. No, never.
13: Never written about them, but I've heard about them as like the forever chemicals, right?
1: Exactly. They're kind of everywhere. They've been manufactured since the 1940s and are found in a wide range of products. They are known for being very resistant. So nonstick cookware, food packaging, waterproof clothing. And that's because PFAs are resistant to water, to grease, to chemicals, to heat. But that also means that they're hard to break down. And that's why, as Kai was saying, they're called forever chemicals. And because they're hard to decompose, they build up in the environment and in our bodies. Research has actually linked these manufactured chemicals with a number of health problems, including, you know, increased risk to develop some kinds of cancer and reproductive issues.
0: I feel like we keep finding these chemicals in more and more remote places. Did scientists learn anything else, you know, beyond nowhere in the world is safe?
1: So there are thousands of types of PFAs, right? And they were able to find both what they called old legacy PFAs, which have been banned or phased out, and the ones that have replaced them, which means the new PFAs people hoped would be less persistent are as likely to be, you know, as toxic as the old ones.
0: Kai, you said that you knew about

0: these penguin mummies, and the researcher managed to extract some of the oldest RNA viruses that have ever been found from these mummies. And when I was talking to the researcher in the US who studies these, I asked him what the mummy looks like, and he turned around and he had one lying on the bookshelf behind him, and he just took it out and showed it to me. And it just looked like a penguin that had had an unfortunate encounter with a truck or something like that.
1: Oh.
0: It was just a very flat.
2: Well, thank you, Camilla, for showing us how even the most remote places on Earth aren't safe from forever chemicals. And that sounds much sadder than I expected. So, Kai, thank you for telling us about penguin mummies. We love it when our listeners get in touch. So let's crack open the inbox and see what's arrived this week. This first email is from Tigger. Kai, would you like to read this?
0: Tigger says, a few weeks back you did a shout out for frog stamps. Challenge accepted. I was convinced I'd have a little hoard of stamps to post to you, hence getting bonus points for sending you physical post. My collection comprises my dad's collection, my brother's, and mine. Several thousand stamps, which I have no desire to count for an exact number. It turns out stamps with frogs on are exceptionally rare in my collection, and the only two I found were part of a series which I didn't want to split. Hence, this is an email, and evidence of said stamps comes in the form of an attachment. And then there's a photo of two stamps from 1962 Yugoslavia. There are indeed two very cute frogs on them, and I actually looked them up. I tried to figure out what they are, and if you want to know exactly, for the frog lovers out there, one of them is a marsh frog and the other one is the Apennine yellow-bellied toad, which, you know, as you would expect, has a yellow belly.
2: Are these common?
0: Well, I mean, common is a little bit, one of them is endangered, but both of them are generally like in that area.
1: As a frog lover, I have to say that my heart melts. I love this. Thank you, Tigger.
2: I mean, frogs are probably the perfect animals to have on stamps because they, you know, when they're going places, they get places. And that's what you want your post to have on there. Like, yeah, this is definitely, you know, having a sloth on there, not necessarily great. I mean, I did an episode of Crowd Science about sloths, and sloths are actually a bit faster than we expect. But for the sake of the joke, having a sloth on there, probably not great. Thank you for that, Kai, and thank you, Tigger, for these fantastic stamps. Now, 3 weeks ago, we answered the question of whether glass is a liquid or a solid. Our expert, Professor Paul Bingham, cleared things up for us and said that glass has the molecular structure of a liquid but behaves like a solid. Andy has emailed to say that old glass panes are thicker at the bottom than the top, which proves that they're behaving like a liquid because they flow downwards over time. Here's what Paul has to say about that.
3: I've heard that story many times before, and the explanation is a very practical one rather than a more exotic one. We would like to think that the glass in those windows has flowed over time, and so it's thicker at the bottom than the top. But the more mundane answer is simply that back in medieval times, when many of these glasses were made, We couldn't form nice parallel plates of glass in the same way that we can now. They were always slightly wedge-shaped because of the way they were made. And common sense would dictate that the person building the window would put the thicker bit at the bottom than at the top. I'm sad to say that's a very mundane and perhaps boring answer, but that's the answer that's accepted in the community.
2: So there you have it. Wonky glass isn't because of science. It isn't because of the fact that it's a, you know, it's a solid that acts like a liquid. It's just humans and having poor workmanship. Did either of you know that or know that people thought that wonky glass was due to glass flowing downwards over time? This is the first I've heard of it.
0: I have to admit, I've heard it and I never checked it, and I actually probably, if you'd asked me today, I probably would have said that that's true.
1: Yeah, hadn't heard about it. We don't have medieval buildings in Brazil, so maybe that's one of the reasons. Yeah, but also next time I'm around where you guys are, I'm gonna start paying attention to churches and their windows and everything.
2: Moving on, last week Marnie and the team were discussing centenarians and immortality. Caroline from Belgium has emailed us with her thoughts. Camilla, could you read this, please?
1: Caroline says, I'm just wondering what everybody becoming a centenarian and immortality would mean in terms of overpopulation. Moreover, I think life would lose its meaning because people could make endless new choices. And how could we ever digest all the new information?
2: Caroline, thank you so much for that email, because it's like, yeah, well, you know what? I get really existential about life.

0: life, and you know, what would you do if you actually lived forever and ever and ever? Yeah. Like, life would lose meaning. Thank you for the program. All right, so what do you two think? Would you like to live for centuries at a time?
1: I guess if you could freeze me for a while, I'd love to see what the world looks like in 100 years. I've always felt that living forever is not something that sounds all that exciting to me.
2: So you're an optimist, Kai. You think things will get better.
1: I think there's still a world to wake up to in 100 years, yes. For now.
2: I think immortality is kind of overrated. Yeah, can you imagine? I mean, some of the things that we value, we only value because they're going to last a certain, you know, a limited time. Like
0: love?
2: Yeah, that's what I was going to say. It's cheesy, but it's true, isn't it?
0: Yeah. What, you think love fades if it goes on for, wow.
2: No. Not that at all. Let me explain. So, okay, I'm going to get really deep, but only for like 10 seconds. My husband had a health scare like a couple of weeks ago. And we've been together 14 years, and I thought that was going to be the end of it. And it was, man, it was bad. Yeah. It makes me value even more. It would be great if we could be together forever and ever and ever. But the fact that I know it's limited is like, oh, let's hold on into this and, you know, live life.
0: You know what? On that, though, I think that living forever, even if, you know, you don't have your partner goes away, I think it's beautiful because it's sort of like that space probe that, you know, goes out into space with the gold on there that has like all of humans, like what we've drawn and stuff we sent out there. That's out there in space. I think if you lived forever, you'd have the memory of that person and they would live on for centuries to come. And I think that's beautiful.
2: It is. So would you want to live forever?
0: I think there's a certain level of beauty. If you lived forever, that means the love that you have for the person, their memory lives on in that time. That's the beauty of living for centuries at a time. You get to carry the people you love and the podcasts you love as well. So thank you everyone for writing to us. And if you've been listening today and you'd like to get in touch, please email unexpected@bbc.co.uk. Alternatively, you can send WhatsApp messages and voice notes to +44 330 678 3080. You can even send a postcard. The address is Unexpected Elements, BBC World Service, Cardiff, CF10 4GA in the UK. Still to come, why do we say ow when we hurt ourselves? That's coming up after this.
3: Hello, it's Robbie again, and it's time for the answer to this week's quiz. Earlier, I asked you how long was the world's longest ever quarantine period. Was it A, 14 years, B, 23 years, or C, 48 years? And the answer is C. Whilst all of these are real quarantine periods, Gwynedd Island off the coast of Scotland, also known as the Island of Death, was quarantined for 48 years. It happened following the test release of anthrax by the British government in tests conducted during World War II. The plan, dubbed Operation Vegetarian, was to infect German cattle with anthrax through their feed, though the operation was cancelled shortly after the tests. After the war, Gwynedd Island was placed under quarantine. In 1986, a clean-up operation started to remove anthrax from the island, but it took until 1990 for the island to get the all clear and be reopened. Thankfully, most quarantines are a lot shorter than 48 years.
0: So far, we've heard about the hantavirus, why we need to find better ways to name diseases, and why being immortal might not be all it's cracked up to be. Although it would probably give you a lot of time to collect frog-themed stamps. Knowing me, living for centuries would just mean I'd accumulate years of banging my big toe on table legs and yelping in pain, which got me thinking about a listener question. Yes, it's time for Ask the Unexpected. This week's question comes from Rihanna, who asks, why do we make a noise, like saying ow or ouch, when we experience pain? And do these vocalizations have any function? Kai, Camilla, do you say ow when you get hurt?
2: Aye.
1: Aye. Ouch is the German.
0: For me, it actually does help me not feel as much pain when I say it. Anyway, to answer this question, we reached out to Annette Schirmer, psychologist and neuroscientist at the University of Innsbruck in Austria. She explained what happens when we vocalize our pain.
4: So what we found was that when people vocalize, they actually can tolerate pain for a longer period of time. So they don't necessarily feel that the pain is less, but they can hold out longer when they vocalize while they experience pain.
0: So when we say ow, I, ouch, we don't experience less pain, but we feel like we can tolerate it better. But how did Shermer study this phenomenon?
4: So we tortured them a little bit. We asked them to immerse their hand into really ice cold water, and most people can only stand that for a couple of seconds. But when you are allowed to say ow while you're doing this, you can do so longer.
0: The study also found that it doesn't necessarily have to be the words ow or ouch that can help us tolerate pain better, but also swearing, screaming, or just a touch can help. But why is it that these generally automatic responses help with pain tolerance?
4: We can think that this probably has two benefits. So one is that the act of saying ow somehow creates a motor or sensory experience that competes with our pain sensation. And so that competition kind of helps us block out the pain and maybe tolerate it for a bit longer. The other thing is, and that's perhaps in an evolutionary sense more important, is that when we scream in pain, we're actually alerting individuals around us. So in the long run in human history, that probably was beneficial because people came to our help. And also, there's some interesting work that suggests that actually when we scream or when we cry out in an unpleasant state, that our vocalizations are in a sense chaotic, and that auditory's input is actually unpleasant. So people don't like to hear other people scream, and so they are more likely to do things to stop that screaming. And so if in an antagonistic situation, so if somebody were to attack me and I'm afraid that I'm hurt or I'm being hurt and I'm screaming, it's actually like a weapon that I can use to ward off someone who is hurting me.
0: So there are two possible benefits for saying ow. There's a biological one where the pain has to compete for attention in the brain against the sensory inputs from vocalizations or touch, and an evolutionary one where crying out has usually resulted in others coming to help or scaring off an attacker. Thank you, Rihanna, for sending in the question. And thank you, Annette Shermer, for the interesting answers. If you've been listening today and you'd like to get in touch with a question, please email unexpected@bbc.co.uk. Alternatively, you can send WhatsApp messages and voice notes to +44 330 678 3080. This is the part of the programme where I get let loose on the BBC archives to find things that have tickled my brain. Now, we've spent a lot of time talking about hantavirus this week, and I've been thinking about rats. So, Kai, Camilla, how many rats have you seen in your lives?
5: I've lived in New York for a year, so a lot.
0: Kai, what about you?
1: I mean, you walk around at night in Berlin, you see a fair amount of rats here too, I'd say. But the mythical New York rat, I definitely have heard more about that one.
0: Yeah, you know what? You took the wind out of my sails there, but it's actually quite good. New York City has been long famous for its rat population. According to a 2023 study, there were roughly 6 million rats, and a lot of this was because of the rubbish bags strewn on the streets. Under previous mayor Eric Adams, a rather unconventional person was hired to solve it. In this episode of What in the World from 2024, Alex Rose talks to Sam Cabral, a BBC reporter in New York City, to find out how they decided to tackle this rodent issue.
6: The current administration especially is really kind of trying to get a handle on this. Last year, for the first time in April, they appointed a citywide director of rodent mitigation, or informally known as a rat czar.
7: There's a new sheriff in town. You'll be seeing a lot of me. And a lot less rats.
6: I'm not sure how much Kathy Garrotti's being paid for this job, but the job posting was advertising a $170,000 salary for a full-time 24-hour job.
8: And you mentioned the kind of the trash bags on New York streets and people, you know, if you watch movies and things like that, you do see them, don't you? But there's been a change to what people do with their rubbish.
6: That's right. That's right. So it came out last month that McKinsey, the consulting firm, had just completed a study for which they were commissioned to assess the city's trash problem and what the city could do about it.
0: All right, I've stopped there. I want you to guess how they went about solving the issue.
1: I think I actually remember this. Wasn't this the moment that they invented the trash can? I remember that the whole world was like, wow, New York discovered the trash can.
0: They spent millions of dollars to be told by a consulting firm that the best way of getting rid of the rubbish problem was to put it in a wheelie bin. Camilla, you're there being like, yep, lived in New York. This makes complete sense. When was the first time you saw a New York rat?
5: Ooh, I think I was in the subway. And it was pretty scary because it was really, really hot. I remember feeling really uncomfortable. And I saw this rat just, you know, parading, just passing by the people. And there was this little like baby in a stroller and he got like dangerously close to it. I was like, oh, my God, do I say something? But these people will get crazy and everyone will start screaming and running around.
0: Sorry, when you said parading, right? Producer Alice in the studio with me just started just doing a little rat shuffle, yes, if you will. You know,
5: that's what I was going for. Yes.
1: And just to tie it back to Hunter, there's actually a researcher I talked to who researches the rats in New York and checks them for hantavirus, and apparently there's quite a lot of hantavirus on them. So that's maybe where the swagger comes from. I got hanta.
0: Now, let's say we got rid of all the rats, not just in New York, but all across the world. Would that make things better? Maybe it would mean that we'd have less chance of disease spreading from rats to humans. In an episode of the series The Life Without, Alan Davis hears from ecology professor Stephen Belmain that getting rid of rats might not have the impact you think.
9: We might see some diseases diminish, but remember, we're not getting rid of all rodents, and many of these diseases are harbored by other species of rodents. Plague can be found in black rats and brown rats, but in fact, it probably came from gerbils, to be more precise. So there's a lot of good evidence that rats became a transient reservoir, so they could transmit the disease in Europe, but actually, they're not very good at being a reservoir of plague. So getting rid of rats may make an impact for some diseases that are very specific to them, but diseases are very adaptable, and these viruses and bacteria and helminths that they transmit can easily move between different species.
10: It sounds like removing all rats is only going to be a small part of that.
9: Yeah.
10: So perhaps we're being a bit unfair. Rats have a branding problem, I suppose.
0: Yeah, you see, that's it. Rats have a branding problem. They've been catching flack for the bubonic plague when really it might have been the gerbils. What do you think we can do to make rats a bit more beloved and solve their PR issue?
1: How about a big Pixar movie about a rat that cooks good food, for instance?
0: Well, as it turns out, all they need to do is tell the world all the good they do to prevent diseases or sniff them out when they appear. For example, some rats have a phenomenal sense of smell, which is why the non-profit Apopo uses them to detect cases of tuberculosis in Tanzania. In an episode of The Happy Pod from early 2025, Harry Bly covered the retirement party of a particularly heroic rat called Carolina.
11: In her 7 years of work, Carolina has successfully detected more than 3,000 positive cases of TB and is thought to have spared around 30,000 other people from infection. But at the age of 8, it was time for Carolina to retire.
12: She sniffed 208,235 patient samples.
11: Fidelis and the team threw Carolina a party, celebrating her years of service and many, many lives saved.
13: It was very special. So we prepared banana and avocado, and she was grabbing everything that she liked, and she was very happy. It was a party, you know. We prepared a cake, some drinks, so we enjoyed that day.
11: Last year, Carolina and her peers prevented nearly 400,000 new cases in Tanzania and Ethiopia. And across East Africa, the program has raised detection rates for TB by 40%.
13: You know, they are doing an amazing job. You know, she was saving life, huh? She saved a life. She saved a lot of lives.
0: You know, I should mention that those rats are pouched rats, not the common or brown rat that most of us are familiar with. But I still think that their heroism should benefit all rats. When I retire, I want a sending off party like that. Although I suppose I don't really deserve it when I've not saved any lives. Simple question to the two of you. Do you think that this does enough to solve rats' branding issue? Maybe they need little uniforms like working dogs.
5: That's a good idea.
1: Maybe rename them like with the diseases.
0: What new name would you give the rats? I'll let you think about that for next time. Now, there's a lot to unpack. Yes, rats are unpleasant to have around you 24/7, but getting rid of them won't make diseases go away and could actually stop diseases like tuberculosis from being caught in the first place, leaving more people sick. You know what? I'm actually quite sure I can fix rats' PR problem, but once I clear the slightly easier issue of solving world peace. So I guess all that's left for me to do right now is say thank you to this week's panel. Thank you, Camila Mota in Sao Paulo, Brazil.
5: Obrigada, Alex. Be safe.
0: And thank you, Kai Kupferschmidt in Berlin, Germany.
1: Thank you, Alex.
0: I'm Alex Lathbridge, and the producer this week was Margaret Cecil Hawkins, with Alice Lipscomb-Southwell, Robbie Wojciechowski, and Scarlett Victoria. Do join us next week for more Unexpected Elements.
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17: Hello, I'm Celia Hatton at 8 hours GMT. Welcome to the newsroom. Coming up on the BBC World Service, Donald Trump and his entourage leave China. But where are the major deals the two sides had reportedly been negotiating? The U.S. president says a lot has been agreed.
18: He'd like to see the Hormuz Strait open. He said, if I could be of any help whatsoever, I would like to help.
17: Plus, we have a special BBC report on the rise of a new nationalist vigilante group in Russia.
19: My mom was at my birthday. A man from Ruskaya approached her and told her to get on all fours because she was wearing bunny ears.
17: And the power for AI to be a force for good.
20: There'll be pianists with arthritis. There'll be young people with mental health challenges. There'll be trumpet players with motor neurone. Who are we to say you can't have an easier way to try and access creativity? I think the potential of this technology is profound.
17: We'll hear how it's being used by a singer with Parkinson's disease. Stay with us.
21: BBC News with Moira Alderson. President Trump has just left China after closely watched talks with Xi Jinping intended to improve relations between the two superpowers. Mr. Trump said they'd made some fantastic trade deals, though he didn't give details. He'd earlier said China might buy US oil and aircraft. Chinese media said consensus had been reached between the two leaders, though it didn't say which areas this covered. Our correspondent Stephen McDonnell is in Beijing.
22: For both governments, they were pretty happy with how it went. After all, what it's really about is not any specific deals, although Donald Trump, I think, would certainly like to have some deliverables, as they're called, to show that it was sort of worth something. It's more about the optics and to show that despite their differences, they can find areas to cooperate.
21: Reports from the United States say Washington is preparing criminal charges against Raul Castro, the 94-year-old brother of the Cuban revolutionary leader Fidel Castro. They're said to relate to Cuba shooting down aircraft operated by a humanitarian group 30 years ago. Mimi Swaby has this report.
2: The reports of charges against Raul Castro came as the CIA boss, John Ratcliffe, was in Havana to personally deliver a message from President Trump to Cuban leaders. Although Cuba said the meeting was an attempt to improve dialogue, the possible legal action appears to be an attempt by the US to ramp up pressure on Cuba. Washington says the US is prepared to seriously engage on economic and security issues, but only if Cuba makes fundamental changes. A US fuel blockade on the island has exacerbated severe shortages and led to rare protests. The US has offered aid, also in exchange for changes, but Cuba's current president, Miguel Díaz-Canel, has said the conditions could be eased faster if the US lifted its blockade.
21: India's state-run fuel retailers have raised prices for the first time in 4 years as the surging global cost of oil, driven by the war in Iran, drains the country's foreign exchange reserves. India, the world's third largest oil importer, is among the last of the major economies to raise prices at the pump. Archana Shukla reports from Delhi.
3: The 3% price rise on diesel and petrol comes just days after Prime Minister Narendra Modi appealed to citizens to save fuel, use public transport, work from home and limit overseas travel. India imports nearly 90% of its crude, and higher oil prices and squeezed supplies are a drain on the country's dollar bills. The move is expected to help tame demand and cut losses on fuel sales, but it will make everyday goods and transport costlier for ordinary Indians, pushing up inflation.
21: Ukraine has launched a drone attack on the Russian city of Ryazan. Ukrainian media say the targets included an oil refinery. Local officials said 3 people were killed. The Russian military said it shot down more than 350 Ukrainian drones attacking various targets overnight. It follows Russian airstrikes on Kyiv on Thursday. BBC News. The Israeli military has ordered the residents of another 5 towns and villages in southern Lebanon to leave immediately or risk being killed. A spokesman said the military was taking action against Hezbollah, which it blamed for breaking a nominal ceasefire. Delegations from Israel and Lebanon have been holding talks in Washington, which US officials described as positive. Hezbollah is not taking part in the talks and has rejected the process. Shares have fallen in South Korea's most valuable company, Samsung Electronics, after union members said they remain committed to going on strike next week. The firm has proposed new talks on pay without conditions, but workers have said they won't engage in discussions unless their key demands are met on performance-based bonuses. Samsung is the world's biggest memory chip maker. A court in Australia has upheld a ruling that the exclusion of a transgender woman from a female-only social media app violated sex discrimination laws. It's the Australian Federal Court's first ruling on transgender rights. Here's our Australia correspondent, Katie Watson.
4: Roxanne Tickle was born male, but since 2017 has been living as a woman. She downloaded the social media app Giggle for Girls in 2021. In order to gain access, she had to upload a photo to prove she was a woman. 7 months after joining, her membership was revoked. Giggle's legal team maintained that sex is a biological concept, that Ms. Tickle was male. But the judges today disagreed, ruling that Roxanne Tickle was discriminated against on grounds of her gender identity, and she was awarded compensation equivalent to about $14,000, double the amount she was initially rewarded.
21: An unknown bidder has agreed to pay $9 million to dine with the billionaire investor Warren Buffett and the basketball superstar Steph Curry and his wife Aisha. The money will go to 2 charities. Mr. Buffett says he'll match the bid for each charity, bringing the total raised to $27 million. That's the latest BBC News.
23: Hello, I'm Celia Hatton, and this is the newsroom on the BBC World Service. The superpower summit has come to an end as Donald Trump says goodbye to his host Xi Jinping in China. Both leaders described the state visit as historic. In the final hours of the U.S. president's time in Beijing, the two men toured Zhongnanhai, the leader's private compound in the center of Beijing, a place, Mr. Xi told Mr. Trump, that few outsiders are permitted to visit. After days of warnings about what could go wrong if U.S.-China ties aren't carefully managed, Xi Jinping also sounded an unusually optimistic note about the summit and the future of their country's ties.
6: So far, we've established a new relationship between our two countries, a constructive and strategic one. This can be said to be a milestone visit, and we have reached many understandings on cooperative outcomes.
23: But what concrete measures emerged from this summit? When speaking to Fox News, Donald Trump said the two men had made headway towards resolving the U.S. war with Iran and perhaps reopening the Strait of Hormuz.
18: President Xi would like to see a deal made. And he did offer, he said, if I can be of any help at all, I would like to be of help.
7: Because, he did say that.
18: Yeah, he did say that. And look, anybody that buys that much oil has obviously got some kind of a relationship with him. But he said, I would love to be of help. If I could be of any help whatsoever, he'd like to see the Hormuz Strait open. He said, if I could be of any help whatsoever, I would like to help.
23: A positive outcome, Mr. Trump supporters say. But past summits have ended with grand signing ceremonies heralding major trade deals and new areas of cooperation. What concrete results came from this trip? That's a question I put to our China correspondent, Stephen McDonnell, when I spoke to him just a few minutes before we came on air.
22: Not a huge amount in terms of things actually agreed on. I mean, the Chinese side has said that there's some sort of mechanism now in place for the two sides to sort out their differences over the next 3 years. But no specifics at all on this, no details regarding what the mechanism might be. Is it people who meet? What are the parameters of the discussions? How does it operate? In terms of Donald Trump's announceables, as the US government might like to call them, he, in an interview earlier on today, was talking up the possibility that China might buy some more oil from the US, but it's only a possibility. There are some Boeing jets, which apparently China has agreed to buy, 200 of them. Funnily enough, that sent Boeing's share price down rather than up. That's because, according to the market, it's lower than what was expected. They were thinking maybe 500 or 500 plus jets instead of only 200. What else have we got? Donald Trump saying that Xi Jinping said to him, anything you need regarding help to open the Strait of Hormuz, just ask. You know, I'm ready to help in any way I can. Now, no confirmation at all from the Chinese side that Xi Jinping said anything remotely like that, because it is sort of unusual that the Chinese government would put it that way, given that in the past they've called for a first step towards ending that problem, that all sides should cease hostilities, and that includes the US stopping its naval blockade of the Strait of Hormuz. So I think at the end of this, I don't really think people are going to be talking about any specific deals, rather than the bigger picture. The fact that they met, that it went okay, and that it's maybe, hopefully, will provide some sort of a reset.
23: Okay, so to focus on that bigger picture then for a moment, a lot's been made of the apparent difference in tone we've heard from the two leaders on this trip, with Donald Trump praising his host and China, and Xi Jinping has tended to sound much more reserved. He's also been warning of potential challenges facing the U.S.-China relationship. Xi Jinping did end on a seemingly optimistic note about the future of the Sino-U.S. relationship. But you've been watching this for days. What do you think?
22: Well, I mean, at the best of times, Xi Jinping keeps his cards pretty close to his chest. I mean, people make jokes about the fact that it's the same expression. Angry Xi, happy Xi, surprised Xi, it all looks the same. How would you know what he's really thinking at any time? And he carries himself in this way that's much more removed and aloof. It's just part of his style. Donald Trump isn't like that. He's used to bragging about things, overstating things, publicly attacking others. Then again, it could just be that on the one hand, it's just a way of trying to sell the trip in a different way to your own people. So Donald Trump talks stuff up, whereas Xi Jinping saying, well, you know, we can get on with things in the future, but there remain these sticking points, these headaches like Taiwan and the Middle East. Nevertheless, let's try and cooperate where we can.
23: Stephen McDonnell speaking to me from Beijing. Well, a year ago, the U.S. and China were locked in a brutal head-to-head economic standoff, levying huge import taxes or tariffs on each other's goods. Speaking to Fox News, as Stephen mentioned, Donald Trump said the two are entering a new era of business cooperation.
18: One thing he agreed to today is going to order 200 jets. That's a big thing, Boeing. 200 big ones. That's a lot of jobs. That's a lot. They're going to be buying a lot of our farm product, which is great. They've agreed they want to buy oil from the United States. They're going to go to Texas. We're going to start sending Chinese ships to Texas and to Louisiana and to Alaska. And I think that was another thing that was agreed to. That's a big thing.
23: Well, for more on this, let's go straight to Singapore to speak with our Asia business correspondent, Shiranjana Tiwari. Shiranjana, Mr. Trump was saying there China has agreed to buy lots of U.S. oil. What do we know about that?
7: Yeah, he also described Beijing as having an insatiable appetite for energy, and that the U.S. has unlimited energy. And this, we were expecting that energy security was going to be part of the discussions, that oil would be part of the discussions. And that's mainly because China is a large importer of oil from Iran. And therefore, the disruption to the Strait of Hormuz, oil shipments, as well as the volatile oil prices, is affecting China. Having said that, the US president did want China to sort of use its influence, use its closeness with Iran to try and say, you can't be blocking the Strait of Hormuz. And that is something even the Chinese side said, that they need the Strait of Hormuz to be open and that they agree that Iran cannot control it as well. So there are, you know, these were negotiations at the end of the day. So there were lots of things on the table, and it seems that U.S. oil, in return for, you know, some agreement on what happens in Iranian politics and geopolitics, may have been discussed.
23: The U.S. sent a huge business delegation to China as well. What did those big name CEOs, the Elon Musk, the Tim Cooks, what did they actually achieve?
7: That's right. I mean, companies like, as you mentioned, Tesla, Elon Musk was there, Nvidia, Jensen Huang, the maker of computer chips, as well as Apple CEO Tim Cook. Now, they were really front and center throughout this visit, which really had a lot of symbolism. There was a lot of pomp and circumstance in every sort of arranged event, and lots of warm words between not just the business leaders, but also President Trump and Xi Jinping. And this is really about not only repairing the economic relationship between the two sides, but also, again, those trade negotiations, those business deals that Trump was really looking for. So he took these high-profile business leaders to Beijing. They sat in a meeting with Xi Jinping himself, and Xi Jinping actually agreed to open up China even more. He said that the doors in China would be open to American business, but we have not had any news on any concrete deals. There were talks of agriculture purchases. There were talks of export controls and more semiconductor purchases, but we've not heard anything yet. No details yet on those deals.
23: Interesting. Thank you very much, Shiranjana Tiwari, speaking to us from Singapore. Since the full-scale invasion of Ukraine, a new nationalist vigilante group has spread across Russia. They're known as Ruskaya Obshchina, or Russian Community. BBCI has uncovered the scale of this new group, who claim they're saving Russia from a foreign ideology and defending traditional values. But critics say their methods, including hundreds of raids, rely on fear and intimidation. Christopher Giles has been investigating this story, which begins in northern Russia, more than 1,000 kilometers from Moscow, near the Arctic Circle.
8: It's Saturday night in Arkhangelsk, Katya Phil's 30th birthday party.
9: My events attract an alternative crowd. People who stand out. Bright hair, piercings, unusual makeup. I made a poster. It said, themed costume party. I only shared it in a private group. Just as I was about to blow out the candles, people who weren't invited forced their way into my private celebration. I thought it was a prank. Then I realized something terrible was happening. I could hear violence from every corner.
8: Alongside police, masked men wearing patches reading Ruskaya Obshchina burst in.
9: My mom was at my birthday. A man from Ruskaya Obshchina approached her. She recognized the patch.
19: and told her to get on all fours because she was wearing bunny ears.
8: In Russia, a new vigilante force has emerged, fueling the country's shift towards nationalism and control. Беларусь Община is Russia's largest nationalist group, with nearly 150 branches across the country and the occupied territories. Dmitry, a former member, joined over 3 years ago. He agreed to talk if we protected his identity by changing his name and voice.
10: Right now, we're doing a lot for society. We're trying to make the world better. Trying to clean up some of this filth that goes against Orthodox Russians. If I had to describe Русская община in one word, it has to be brotherhood. Братство.
8: The group urges their thousands of followers to take action via Telegram. Their channels show that more than 900 raids have been carried out by its activists from 2023 to 2025. In Russia, trained civilians are allowed to help police maintain public order, but critics say the way Русская община operate is without legal authority or accountability.
11: Their most visible real-world activity is, of course, their raids.
8: Alexander Vakovsky has studied Russia's nationalists for over 20 years.
11: Русская община, which claims to uphold law and order, mainly operates through intimidation, which is itself illegal.
8: The group claims to be a grassroots movement, but our findings highlight two major donors, one reported to work closely with the Kremlin.
10: The Kremlin is likely aware of Русская община and lets it function for now. If that changed, they'd have been shut down already. That's how things work now. Everything is banned.
8: Русская община said Russia's enemies would twist anything they say and claimed that the BBC invented the sources of funding.
19: Today, we are mopping the corridor. Oh, look at this mess.
8: A month after her party was raided, Katia was charged with blasphemy.
19: I was sentenced to 200 hours of community service. The charge was based on the claim that Русская община were offended by a red neon cross. I was getting more scared every day. To keep myself together, I always dress up when I did community service. Have you ever seen cleaner in heels?
8: As their presence grows, so too does the debate around their influence and place in Russian society.
23: Christopher Giles, you can watch the full BBC Eye documentary on the BBC World Service YouTube channel. Search for Pray, Raid, Repeat, Inside Russia's Vigilantes. And now, AI-generated videos are popping up more and more on social media feeds. They may look attractive, but sometimes beneath the surface, such videos can have much darker motives. And now, a BBC investigation has traced dozens of these accounts to countries such as Sri Lanka and Vietnam, posting what they describe as patriotic UK-based content against immigration. Our social media investigations correspondent Mariana Spring joins us now. Mariana, tell us about these accounts. What did you find?
12: Thank you so much for having me. Yes, so people might have come across this kind of content, AI-generated videos that look almost like they're Vox Pops TV interviews, or sometimes they'll show, for example, an elderly person crying about their pension, or they might show somebody talking about immigration and their concerns, particularly in the UK, about the impact of that immigration. The thing is that these videos not only go beyond real evidence around any of these issues, but they also just aren't real at all. They're AI-generated. But as the technology has improved, they've become increasingly convincing, gripping, emotive. And when they pop up on your feed, they are a very good way, certainly for the people sharing them, to accrue lots of likes, follows and influence. And what I've found is that dozens of these pages, often calling themselves things like the Great British People, for example, on Facebook and Instagram, are sharing this content, getting millions of views, saying that they are based in the UK. So the Great British People says they are based in Yorkshire in England. But turns out that they're not there at all. They're actually based in places like Sri Lanka, Vietnam, the Maldives. There's also some accounts that appear to be linked or connected to Iran and the UAE. I found this out by looking at some of the transparency data that exists on Facebook. So you can go and see where accounts are registered to, the accounts that are running these pages. And there are lots of other clues as well, whether that's spelling errors or the kinds of accounts that they're following. I managed to speak to some of the people behind these pages as well. And I think what's particularly interesting is that they seem to have a kind of eclectic mix of aims. So some of them are looking to build a following and then sell things online. They'll have links to merchandise and shops. Others genuinely seem to be exploiting political outrage and looking to make a political point. One European account I spoke to who are posting lots of these kinds of edits showing what European cities and American cities will look like in the future in their view, and they make them look very sort of apocalyptic. They say, oh, well, this is about pushing an ideological agenda because we are essentially opposed to immigration.
0: Just briefly, Marianne, I mean, who's the intended audience for these videos? And do the people watching these videos, do they believe what they're seeing?
12: Well, if you look at the comments, there's a whole mixture of different people, some who are based in the UK, and I've verified their accounts, who genuinely seem convinced by this stuff, saying, oh, I agree with what you're saying, or I'm very concerned about immigration, I'm concerned about these issues. But then some of them are people saying, well, I know this is AI, but it's the impression that it creates that is the worry. And it's almost besides the point whether people believe this stuff or not. It ends up being about the kind of drip, drip, drip of these kinds of narratives. I should say I contacted Meta, which owns Facebook and Instagram, and they say that they have policies in place to deal with AI-generated content that could cause harm.
0: Marianne, thank you, Marianne Spring. A story about peacocks for you now. With their brightly coloured feathers, they're definitely eye-catching, but for some people in a seaside town in Italy, peacocks have become annoying. Carla Conti explains why.
1: It's being called a peacock invasion. In Punta Marina, on Italy's Adriatic coast, more than 100 of the colourful birds have taken over the streets of this quiet seaside village near the city of Ravenna, strutting their iridescent feathers, perching on rooftops, wandering into gardens, and waking residents before dawn with their mating calls. The birds have lived around the town for years. Local legend says it began with one escaped peacock in the nearby pine forest before someone eventually introduced a mate. But their numbers are thought to have grown sharply during the COVID lockdowns, when quieter streets brought the peacocks further into town. Now, with few predators in the urban area, the colony has spread. And for some residents, the charm has given way to frustration.
5: Peacocks are a problem because they're not in their natural environment. They're animals that certainly need to be protected, but they should be caught and taken to a habitat that's suitable for them. Certainly not in the middle of residential areas, in gardens, on rooftops, or on top of cars, because residents end up having to pay for the damage out of their own pockets. And that's not fair.
1: Others say they block traffic, ruin gardens, and leave the streets covered in droppings. The males also peck at shiny surfaces, apparently mistaking their own reflections for rivals. But Punta Marina is split. Some want the birds out, while others say they've become part of the town's identity and even a tourist attraction. Shops are selling peacock souvenirs, a bakery has made peacock-shaped biscuits, and curious visitors are flocking to the town to take pictures. There have also been offers to rehome them. A nearby safari park says it could take some in, while Italian pop star Elettra Lamborghini, the granddaughter of the sports car founder, has reportedly offered to adopt some too. And then there is Emanuele Crescentini, a self-appointed peacock ranger who thinks Punta Marina should learn to live with its new residents.
13: If they come to live in your garden, they really are a problem. But there's plenty of space in Punta Marina. They could live out everywhere and cause no trouble at all. We could set an example of intelligent and mature coexistence. We can easily manage it.
1: Ravenna Council says a census will be carried out by the end of the month, with experts counting not just how many peacocks there are, but how many are male and female before deciding what to do next. But until then, Punta Marina's most flamboyant residents are here to stay.
0: Carla Conti. And last, the use of artificial intelligence is seen by many artists as a threat to creativity. But when singer-songwriter Samuel Smith developed Parkinson's disease, he found he could no longer play his guitar. So he turned to AI for help. Here's Samuel singing the lyrics of his song, I Now Know, into his phone.
24: Thought I heard a storm coming. Thought I heard the lightning strike again. Thought I was always coming down.
23: And now, here are those same lyrics transformed via AI.

0: Samuel Smith told us what led to his realization that AI could be a force for good.
1: The last 5.5 years have been a kind of battle to figure out how to hang in there creatively and to continue to make music, which I've always done. The last year has been a bit of a reckoning. I went to Nashville last February to make a record with all my heroes who I'd written to and reached out to sort of try and capture these songs from my sons, actually, primarily, so they could hear me while I'm still at my peak, so to speak. But when I got to Nashville, it was clear I couldn't play anymore, and that left the songs in my head. How do I get them out of my head and into the world? And so this was part of that journey. The debate around AI and music is focused purely on replacement so far, but for me, it's enabled and unlocked. You know, what you heard there is an early version, but we'll translate and eventually go into the studio with real musicians. It's my lyrics, my melody, and I will replace my voice onto what you heard. So those questions of ownership, IP and rights are important and they have to be addressed. There has to be a transparent discussion around how creativity is flagged and shown, but for me, what will eventually come to be will not be AI-generated music, will be human musicians bringing this to life. This lets me bring the songs to the musicians and say, this is what's in my head, this is what I'm hearing. There'll be people listening to this, there'll be pianists with arthritis, there'll be young people with mental health challenges, there'll be trumpet players with motor neurone. Who are we to say you can't have an easier way to try and access creativity? I think the ownership debate is critically important, but at the same time, I do think the potential for music therapy, for rehabilitation, for education in these areas, I think the potential of this technology, if shaped right, is profound.
0: Samuel Smith. You've been listening to The Newsroom with me, Celia Hatton. Before we go, our main news. President Trump's left Beijing after a closely watched visit to try to improve Sino-US relations, though it's unclear what exactly they agreed. And the U.S. media reports say Washington is preparing criminal charges against 94-year-old former Cuban leader Raul Castro.
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5: Coming up on Business Daily on the BBC World Service, from growing up in a rural village in Kenya to running one of the biggest microfinance institutions for women in Africa, we meet the entrepreneur Jennifer Rirera. We hear about her struggle to get higher education as a young mother and how she pioneered loaning money to women to start their own businesses. That's with me, Leanna Byrne, after the news.
6: BBC News with Caroline Nichols. President Trump has left China after closely watched talks with Xi Jinping intended to improve relations between the two superpowers. Mr. Trump said they'd made some fantastic trade deals, though he didn't give details. Reports from the United States say Washington is preparing criminal charges against Raul Castro, the 94-year-old former leader. They're said to relate to the shooting down of an aircraft 30 years ago. India's state-run fuel retailers have raised prices for the first time in 4 years as the surging global cost of oil driven by the Iran war drains the country's foreign exchange reserves. The move will push up the cost of everyday goods for hundreds of millions of people. The Israeli military has ordered the residents of another 5 towns and villages in southern Lebanon to leave immediately or risk being killed. A spokesman said the military was taking action against Hezbollah. Russia and Ukraine have exchanged just over 200 prisoners of war each as part of an agreement brokered by President Trump. President Zelensky said the group was the first of 1,000 prisoners to be swapped from either side. The BBC has uncovered the scale of a growing nationalist vigilante movement operating across Russia. Known as Russian Community, it says it defends traditional values and protects Russia from foreign influence. The African Union's Public Health Agency has confirmed an Ebola outbreak in the east of the Democratic Republic of Congo. The agency, Africa CDC, said almost 250 suspected Ebola cases and 65 deaths had been reported in Ituri, but were not yet confirmed. A court in Australia has upheld a ruling that the exclusion of a transgender woman from a female-only social media app violated sex discrimination laws. It's the first such ruling in Australian legal history. BBC News.
5: Hello, I'm Leanna Byrne and welcome to Meet the Founders from Business Daily on the BBC World Service. This is where we speak to innovators around the world about the ideas, risks and realities of starting a business. Today I'm meeting someone who spent most of her life getting women who never had access to finance alone.
7: Now, remember, nobody now at that point in time, in the early 90s, nobody's thinking a woman can borrow a loan in this country and repay. Women were not supposed to be credit worthy.
5: She's the founder of Kenya Women Finance Bank and Kenya Women Holding, institutions that help millions of women across Kenya borrow, save and build businesses of their own. And she helps others because at one point in her life, she needed help too.
7: My having a baby as a teenager and no place in my family. My father was very bitter about it. My mother never said a word.
5: That's Dr. Jennifer Rivera, our founder this week. Now, one big part of the story is understanding how microfinance works. Access to capital for women is still a big challenge in much of Africa, and that's where microfinance plays a role, in giving small loans and financial services to people who can't access traditional banks and helping them start to grow their business. Jennifer Rivera is a central figure in this field. In 1991, she relaunched the Kenyan Women Finance Trust, which had originally started in 1981, but collapsed without full-time leadership. The trust gave rural women loans so they could set up businesses at a time when many women were considered too risky to lend to. Jennifer was reviving an idea many didn't believe in. But her own path to that point wasn't straightforward. Growing up in a village in central Kenya, she became a mother in her late teens. She says a series of experiences pushed her to leave home and pursue higher education, first in Tanzania and later in the UK.
7: I grew up in a village like any other African, a little girl in the village, fetching water and firewood, putting in the kettle and the sheep in the evening, taking care of the baby in support of mother and going to school in the village. It was not an easy childhood living in a village that was actually poor, but that's where I came from.
5: Did you enjoy school?
7: I enjoyed school very much. I loved being at school instead of being at home cooking and looking after babies. I loved school and I performed very well. And that is where my character was molded, in that primary school.
5: And did you ever imagine that you would be getting into finance, or did that come later?
7: All I knew when I was very little, that meaning 5, 6, 7, even up to 10 years, is that I wanted to get away from the village. It was hard. It was poor life. I hated to see my mother suffer. At that point in time, I thought it was my mother who was only suffering. It's only later in high school that I knew it was not my mother only. It was about that girl in the village. It was about that woman in the village receiving beatings when food is not ready on time. I knew it was not my mother only at that time. It was other women. And that is what shaped what I am today, that I needed to get away.
5: Now, a major turning point for you was at the end of high school when you became a young mother. Can you tell me about that time?
7: That was not planned. It was just the stupidity of a teenager enjoying a teenage and thinking that's how things should be. You have a boyfriend, you are happy with it. And there you get a baby. And then that was more difficult than I remember, because my parents were staunch Presbyterians, Christians. And therefore, my having a baby as a teenager and no place in my family. My father was very bitter about it. My mother never said a word. But my father said, you need to get away. And I got away. I went to my sister and I took my baby with me to the university, Dar es Salaam University.
5: After completing her bachelor's degree in education at the University of Dar es Salaam in

0: It was very difficult. A very young baby, I will let us to go to, I have homework to do. And one time I put my baby on my back and I intended to jump into the swimming pool.
1: Wow.
0: And I stood by the edge of the swimming pool and I wanted to jump in. But at that time, the baby on my back, tied on my back, said, "Mom." And I realized I can't do this. So that's how I managed.
1: Tell me about your early professional life because you didn't start in banking, did you?
0: Now, when I came back, those days getting jobs was not difficult because government officials came to the university and we already knew where you were going to work before you got out of the university. I reported to a boys' school, that's why I was sent. It was interesting because the boys saw me as their age mate. I was young, but I was very tough. Then I taught at a girls' school before I left for my diploma education in England, where I did diploma and then I did my master's. When I came back, that's when I then registered for a PhD in women education and development. That's how I began my career after a good while. I taught at the university for 10 years. The 11th year, I went on sabbatical and joined UNICEF in a full-time consultant on women education for child survival. And while I was there, I worked with the women to see the relationship between education for women and survival for children.
1: You're listening to Business Daily from the BBC World Service. I'm Leanna Byrne, and today I'm talking to Dr. Jennifer Rwira, a microfinance entrepreneur in Kenya whose organizations help women get business loans. In 1991, she joined the Kenya Women Finance Trust, a microfinance non-profit organization that was poorly staffed and losing money. Jennifer saw its potential and set about turning it around.
0: KWFT and collapsed because the people who were working there before I got there, the really original thinkers of it were women who are already working. So it was like a hobby for them. It's only when I stepped in, we began now working at a professional financial microfinance institution that provided financial services and non-financial services to low-income women.
1: Jennifer took the struggling organization and turned it into a for-profit microfinance bank.
0: What we did was to make sure that we work with women. We bring women together in groups. And together, women in groups, we are to travel in the country. The women don't come to us. We went to the women, we went to the villages, we went to the markets and introduced and went through church, went through the government offices, the Ministry of Culture and Social Services, and said we need to meet women. So we were able to meet women by word of mouth. Women had their people here working with us. So we began reorganizing and getting women to get into groups. And into groups, we began training them. With little money as $30 for them to do something small like bake chapati or mandazi and sell and resell and save. And then we taught them the art of saving, and it was compulsory for them to save. Then every year, I had a very big meeting in Nairobi. We organized their coming into Nairobi. Some of them had never set a foot in Nairobi. So it was great every year for them to come to Nairobi to meet me and meet other women. By this time, the institution was growing so that we can have a day talking about women and businesses. And the women repaid their loans. The loans were, you'll get $30. If you repay, we'll give you $50. If you pay, we'll give you $75. If we'll pay, we'll give you $100. Like that, it was incremental. But the women had to prove that they can repay. Now, remember, nobody now at that point in times in early 90s, nobody's thinking a woman can borrow a loan in this country and repay. Women were not supposed to be creditworthy.
1: Do you remember the first woman you ever lent money to and what she did with it?
0: To begin with, I would take money and go and sit at a market. We were sitting under a tree. The first woman I gave a loan to, she didn't.

0: repay.
1: Oh.
0: He thought she was my friend, so she said, a woman came and gave me money, and she never repaid.
1: Oh. You're still looking for the money.
0: So the second one I gave, I think repaid once, but this time I'd already hired one young girl from a cooperative college to help me now to lend. That's when now we began sitting down and putting the processes in place. I had also got in a few staff to be able to assist in going to lend instead of me going, because when I went there, they looked at me as their friend. They never saw me as a lender. But when the young people came in aggressively, they already trained what to do, what to say. That made a big difference. And the institution grew cell by cell. Because when we went into an area, we made sure that the women are repaying their loans 100% before we opened another office. By the time I moved on and let someone else run it as a bank, we had to transform into a microfinance bank now. That is 2009. We were working with over 1 million clients.
1: And you became CEO of Kenya Women Holding at that time, didn't you?
0: When I began KNWFT, it was very small. So the institution grew to a level that it was having a lot of clients. As I said, you have 1 million clients and 700,000 of them are borrowers. When you get to that, you are a big financial institution. And at that point, we began thinking, look, we run the risk of getting political intrusion in the operations. Because this institution was not registered as a financial institution, it was a public institution. So we got advice that you need to be regulated by central banks so that women can own their own institutions legally. So nobody can play with it, nobody can mess with it. We learned from a friend of mine who was running a similar institution in Sierra Leone. His institution was taken over by a ruling party. And because it's large, it's in the institution, it is in the country, it can be very easily used by politicians for political purposes. So you have to be very careful to professionalize it. So the board at that point in time decided, let's get the process of transformation.
1: And it grew and grew from then, didn't it? It grew across countries, it grew in office size and staff size.
0: Yeah, it grew. We had branches all over. By the time I handed the bank over, because now my vision now drove me to work on another institution now, to work on the holding company to be able to serve women in a different way.
1: Even today, millions of women across Africa remain outside the formal financial system. According to the World Bank's Global Index, around 49% of women in sub-Saharan Africa do not have a bank account compared to 38% of men. Jennifer Rirera thinks that there are several challenges that cause such a big gap.
0: Most of Africa is rural, although urbanization is taking root now. The financial systems that deliver financial services to women are still eluding women. Now, you go to some parts in this country and other countries in Africa where I've traveled, and you find the infrastructure is so poor. And most people living in rural areas consistently are women because they are confined in their homes. So that access becomes a very big problem. Then poverty also, because you can have a router passing through your gate, but a woman has to think, do I want a phone? Do I want a digital phone? Or do I want to save that money to feed my children?
1: So, in some
0: So,
1: ways, as banking advances in technology, it could risk leaving some women behind.
0: yes, because education also is there. So you might have technology and you can't operate it. There are so many things that operate against women in terms of access to financial services.
1: Can I ask you about microfinance? Because obviously you have helped so many women with microfinance and it is promoted as a solution for women. But sometimes there are critics and they argue that microfinance actually risks trapping women in cycles of debt rather than empowering them. What would you say to that?
0: That question has been raised with me not only here but everywhere. It is a very complicated question in the sense that disbursement alone, it demands that it has to be repaid. Now, what happens is that when training, information, and I'm not saying class schooling, information, access to information that will enable women to realize that if I overborrow and the systems are not there to stop a woman from overborrowing. So you find a client has overborrowed and therefore repayment becomes a problem. So there is need for any institution to keep close to their clients, giving them information so that they understand the danger of overborrowing. Women also, once we began providing them with loans, and I say this with a tongue in my cheek, this is where the gender question comes in. They took on so much in the family setting, and their husbands relaxed. So women, the imbalance, the gender workload, which also is a financial load, increased for women as we continued to give them access to financial services. But what is the worst evil? Not to give them? I don't think so.
1: Jennifer Wiwira. And that's it for today's Meet the Founders from Business Daily on the BBC World Service with me, Leanna Byrne. The producers were Ahmed Adan and Amber Mahmood. 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

0: BBC World Service. And now, Witness History with me, Surya Alango. I'm taking you back to the 25th Eurovision Song Contest in 1980, the night the first yoik, a unique vocal style from the indigenous Sami community, was ever heard on the international stage. It's April 19th and we're in The Hague in the Netherlands. 19 acts are performing in this international singing competition tonight, and we're already halfway through the show. So far, the audience has heard a whirlwind of styles, from Australia's upbeat opener with a lyrical tribute to the history of music, Turkey's glossy disco pop, Luxembourg's penguin costume novelty act, Morocco's first and only Eurovision entry with an Arabic ballad, Finland's flute-led piece, and plenty more. Next up, though, is Norway. By 1980, they'd finished last more times than any other country, including 2 null points. Their track record gave no hint of what was about to happen. Standing centre stage is Sverre Sjelsberg, a tall Norwegian musician known at home for his folk pop, which was popular at the time, and for fronting the 1960s rock band The Pussycats. Dressed in a light shirt and trousers, guitar strapped across his shoulder, he leans into the microphone and begins the opening verses of Norway's entry. It's simple and steady, the guitar looping beneath a chant-like vocal melody. Then, partway through the song, the energy shifts. An unknown singer, Mattis Hatta, from the indigenous Sami people in the north of Norway, steps forward, wearing a gakti, traditional Sami clothing, a blue tunic with red, yellow, and green trim. And then he begins to yoik. It's a sound completely new to the Eurovision stage, a rhythmic, breath-driven vocal style from the north of Norway, rarely heard outside of the indigenous Sami communities at the time. So how did this community's private vocal tradition make it here, watched and heard by millions of people across the world? Well, that's a story that goes back to a community, a dam, and a protest movement that forced Norway to reckon with Sami rights. This is Inga, one of Mattis Hatta's younger sisters. She's speaking in Sami.
1: A yoik is a person. It's a very close and personal description of that person through music, their personality, their traits, in a far more intimate way than words could ever express.
0: Mattis, who the family nickname Marta, grew up in a reindeer herding family in the north of Norway with his mother, father, and 9 siblings.
1: So Marta was the oldest, and then there was me.
0: In 1968, the Norwegian government announced plans for a large 110-metre hydroelectric dam on the Alta-Katakino River in Finnmark, northern Norway. The project would have completely flooded their home village of Matsa and threatened reindeer herding routes and salmon fishing, which were central to Sami life, including the Hatta families.
1: It all began when they decided to make that dam near Alta. This was all very frightening. We were scared this new dam would flood my home village.
0: For more than a century, the Sami had lived under Norwegianization, a forced assimilation policy that ran from the mid-1800s and started to phase out in the 1960s. The policy included state-run boarding schools that banned minority languages and forced relocation of whole villages. The Sami traditional way of life was pushed to the margins.
1: Mahte had never really yoiked much at home. And back in 1980, yoiking in public was definitely still frowned upon by many, many more.
0: But the yoik never disappeared. In this time, people kept it alive in the places Norwegianization couldn't reach. Out on the tundra while herding reindeer, in the mountains, or quietly within trusted family gatherings. Yoiking in secret or where no one could hear. But then in 1978, everything changed. The Sami's yoiking wouldn't be so secret anymore, which all began when the Norwegian government approved the Alta Dam.
1: Our people demanded they stop, but the Norwegian parliament just ignored them.
0: By the following year, Sami communities and environmental activists launched the largest wave of civil disobedience Norway had ever seen. Hunger strikes, blockades and mass gatherings at the construction site in Stilla.
1: Thousands of people had gathered there. People came from everywhere, even other countries. There was a sense of fighting spirit that had been lit, but there was also a feeling of sadness. Mahde practically moved there, but would come home and tell us stories. Mahde told us he also taught others to yoik. It became something they bonded over. Even people who had never yoiked before in their life, but now they did, as a way to show their support.
0: One of the protesters he bonded with at Stilla was a young Norwegian musician called Sverre Kjelsberg, who had come north to Sami land as part of the wave of supporters.
1: Mahde and Sverre soon became very close friends, and at some point they started writing music together, and the song slash joik Sami was created.
0: In English, Land of the Sami was sung in Stilla, but also when the demonstrations spread to Oslo outside the Norwegian parliament.
1: He told us they were going to enter Eurovision with it, and he explained that it was a protest song. One of the lines in the singing part of Sami Etnan directly translates to Joik has greater power than gunpowder. In Norwegian, Joik har større kraft enn krutt.
0: And after submitting the song to Norway's broadcaster NRK, who were preparing for the Melody Grand Prix, Norway's Eurovision selection, by March 1980, they received the good news. Sami Etnan was going to be Norway's official Eurovision entry. Before long, it was April the 19th, the day of the Eurovision Song Contest.
1: Our whole family had come home to watch the Eurovision finals together. And we all gathered in front of the TV. I couldn't believe the size of the audience. All those people seeing and hearing him on that stage. It went straight to my heart. Our mother, she didn't say much, but she had a big smile on her face. She just said, he did good, but I think she was proud, since she was the one who had taught us all to joik.
0: It became the first time Sami language and joik is broadcast to millions across Europe. The song finished 16th, but for Inga and her family, and for the Sami people, the cultural impact was far more important than the ranking.
1: Mahde's performance at Eurovision gave higher status to joik, to our music. Mahde paved the way for joik.
0: Back home, construction in Stilla continued, and the Alta Dam was completed in 1982. Early plans would have flooded Inga and Mattis's entire village, but the protest forced a redesign. The final dam was smaller, and the community was spared.
1: In the end, we weren't able to stop the building of the dam. The government did what they wanted, but at least we got our voices heard out in the world. I should have had a little cognac first. It would have helped my voice.
0: Sverre Kjelsberg died in 2016 and Mattis Hatta died in 2022. Inga Hatta now lives in southern Norway, but often travels back north to visit home. The voiceover and translation was by Ellen Anna Gaup, Inga and Mattis Hatta's cousin. They were speaking to me, Surya Alango, for Witness History.
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6: Coming up from the BBC World Service, the interview, Conversations with the People Shaping Our World, with me, BBC presenter James Menendez. For this episode, I speak to the Venezuelan opposition leader and activist Leopoldo López. He talks about the future of democracy in his country, the challenges facing political opposition, and the personal cost of standing up for political change.
7: They stole absolutely everything, the toys of my kids, the pictures, the family albums, everything. Then they tore the house down, the walls, the ceilings. They killed my dogs. I had two Labrador dogs. And 2 days after that, they stripped me of my Venezuelan nationality. And this is 4 months ago. So it's been decades of facing the persecution of the Maduro regime, not just myself, but my family.
6: Leopoldo López. Hear more on the interview after the news.
8: BBC News with Moira Alderson. President Trump has left China after closely watched talks with Xi Jinping intended to improve relations between the two superpowers. Mr. Trump said they'd made some fantastic trade deals, though he didn't give details. President Xi also sounded an optimistic note about the summit.
9: So far, we've established a new relationship between our two countries, a constructive and strategic one. This can be said to be a milestone visit, and we have reached many understandings on cooperative outcomes.
8: Chinese media said consensus had been reached between the two leaders, though it didn't say which areas this covered. The visit has been overshadowed by the war in Iran. A Chinese foreign ministry spokesman said it should never have happened. Reports from the United States say Washington is preparing criminal charges against Raul Castro, the 94-year-old brother of the Cuban revolutionary leader Fidel Castro. They're said to relate to Cuba shooting down an aircraft operated by a humanitarian group 30 years ago. Earlier, the head of the CIA went to Cuba and said the US was prepared to engage on economic and security issues, but only if Havana makes fundamental changes. India's state-run fuel retailers have raised prices for the first time in 4 years as the surging global cost of oil, driven by the Iran war, drains the country's foreign exchange reserves. India, the world's third largest oil importer, is among the last of the major economies to raise prices at the pump. Archana Shukla reports from Delhi.
10: The 3% price rise on diesel and petrol comes just days after Prime Minister Narendra Modi appealed to citizens to save fuel, use public transport, work from home and limit overseas travel. India imports nearly 90% of its crude, and higher oil prices and squeezed supplies are a drain on the country's dollar bills. The move is expected to help tame demand and cut losses on fuel sales, but it will make everyday goods and transport costlier for ordinary Indians, pushing up inflation.
8: Archana Shukla reporting. Ukraine and Russia have conducted a prisoner exchange. 205 soldiers from both sides returned home. This is the first stage of the announced 1,000 for 1,000 exchange, which was brokered with the help of the United States. Abdul-Jalil Abdurasulov reports from Kyiv.
11: This is one of the rare happy moments in Ukraine. Its defenders, imprisoned by Russia, are back hugging their relatives with tears in their eyes. Almost all the exchange prisoners of war were detained by Russia at the start of the full-scale invasion. They defended Mariupol in 2022. A lengthy process of medical rehabilitation and recovery lies ahead of them. Ukrainian ombudsman Dmytro Lubinets says that for many soldiers, Russian captivity became a place of cruel trials, inhuman conditions of detention, psychological and physical pressure.
8: BBC News. Shares have fallen in South Korea's most valuable company, Samsung Electronics, after union members said they remain committed to going on strike next week. The firm has proposed new talks on pay without conditions, but workers have said they won't engage in discussions unless their key demands are met on performance-based bonuses. The African Union's Public Health Agency has confirmed an Ebola outbreak in the east of the Democratic Republic of Congo. The agency, Africa CDC, said it detected the virus in samples taken in Ituri province. It said four of the people confirmed with the virus had died. The BBC has uncovered the scale of a growing nationalist vigilante movement operating across Russia. Known as Ruskaya Obshchina, or Russian Community, it says it defends traditional values and protects Russia from foreign influence. The group says it's a grassroots organisation and denies close links to the Kremlin. BBC Eye's Christopher Giles reports.
12: The BBC examined more than 21,000 posts from Ruskaya Obshchina's main Telegram channels and learned it's carried out more than 900 raids from 2023 to 2025. These include bursting into a party with law enforcement to look for evidence of what it calls LGBT propaganda, as well as targeting abortion clinics, cultural events, and migrants. With no official legal status, the movement brands itself as a grassroots organisation. But BBC Eye has seen financial documents suggesting it received funding from a number of charitable foundations run by figures close to the Kremlin.
8: A court in Australia has upheld a ruling that the exclusion of a transgender woman from a female-only social media app violated sex discrimination laws. Australia's federal court upheld a lower court decision that Roxanne Tickle, who was born male but has lived as a woman for almost 10 years, was discriminated against because of her gender. That's the latest world news from the BBC.
6: Hello, I'm BBC presenter James Menendez, and this is The Interview from the BBC World Service. The best conversations coming out of the BBC, people shaping our world from all over the world.
13: If you're not a little bit afraid, then you're not paying attention.
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17: We're more popular than populism.
6: For this interview, I met Venezuelan opposition leader and activist Leopoldo López at the BBC studios in London. Once the most prominent face of Venezuela's opposition, López is now living in exile in Spain. He spent more than a decade attempting to unseat Nicolás Maduro's authoritarian government and was imprisoned for more than 3 years, accused of inciting the 2014 anti-government protests. Following the capture and arrest of Maduro by US forces in January, the country's entered a new and uncertain phase, with Vice President Delcy Rodríguez now acting as interim leader. Leopoldo López talks to us about the prospect of elections in Venezuela, the personal cost of standing up for political change, and what he feels is his greatest personal victory.
7: Our best reply to the regime is that they didn't make us bad people, that we remain to be committed, we remain to be focused on our dream of seeing a free Venezuela. And I have seen other people become very bitter and angry and resentful, and I think they lose. Because when you become angry, you become, in a way, a prisoner of a sentiment that doesn't allow you to go forward.
6: Welcome to The Interview from the BBC World Service with Leopoldo López.
7: I think that there is a very important change, significant. Maduro is out. Maduro was captured. Maduro is facing justice for his crimes. And that in itself means an important change. There are also changes taking place in the economy. There is an opening to the oil and gas industry. And there is a transition that is yet not a political transition to democracy. So there's things that have changed. We're much better off than what we were in January, but we are not where Venezuelans hope to be, which is in a free, prosperous, and democratic Venezuela.
6: Who's in charge? Is it the United States? I mean, is Venezuela currently effectively an American protectorate?
7: Well, I think Venezuela is under significant influence by the U.S., and that's very clear. And let me give you some very graphic examples of that. 2 weeks after Maduro was captured, the head of the CIA visited Caracas, and he was at the presidential palace. Then the Secretary of Energy went to Venezuela. The Secretary of Interior went to Venezuela. The commander of the Southern Command went to Caracas in uniform. So that gives you a very graphic description of the level of influence that the U.S. has.
6: They're calling the shots, effectively. I mean, what Washington says goes.
7: I think in a great deal that is true. Maybe some of the people that are listening to us would say, wow, that's something unacceptable. Well, it's important that we understand where we come from. 5 months ago, Venezuela was under the tutelage, not of the U.S., but of Russia, China, Iran, and Cuba. So, unfortunately, Venezuela was not exercising its full sovereignty before, and now it's under the influence of the United States, which is something that most Venezuelans appreciate. More than 80% of Venezuelans appreciate positively the capture of Maduro and the influence of the United States.
6: So you're happy with that situation for the moment?
7: Well, I am happy that Maduro is removed. I am happy, like most Venezuelans, that there is a window of opportunity. And we are also very conscious that we need to build the path to democracy.
6: Do you think this Trump administration is interested in democracy in Venezuela?
7: I think the United States inevitably is interested in democracy in Venezuela. Secretary of State Marco Rubio has said several times that there is a plan unfolding on three stages: stabilization, economic recovery, and transition. And he has said several times that that transition is to a legitimate government, and that a legitimate government can only take place if there is an election. So,
6: but yes. What's the timescale? I mean, what timescale would you like to see for that transition to elections?
7: So I think rather than thinking about specific times, so we would like that to
6: happen. You must have an idea in your
7: mind. Well, I think like many Venezuelans that it should happen as soon as it can happen. But then we should talk about what are the conditions for that election. So it's not just about the time for the election, it's what needs to happen. And let me just unpack some of the things that need to happen. One, there needs to be an electoral board. A new electoral board designated that will call for the election. Two, Venezuelans would need to be able to register. There are 10 million Venezuelans living outside our country of a population of 30 million. That is one third of a population that left in the past 10 years. So it's been not just massive, but very, very quick. And those Venezuelans are not registered to vote. At least 5 to 6 million of those Venezuelans that are living outside would be eligible to vote. There are millions of young people that were not able to register for the past elections. There needs to be a revision of the electoral system. So things need to happen before the election takes place. However, the transition to democracy is not just elections. There are other things that need to happen. And in my view, they need to happen now. And I'll mention two of them. One, the opening of the civic space. We were talking before the interview about foreign correspondents not being able to go to Venezuela, like yourself, not being able to get a visa. And this is a sign of a closed society. I think the opening of the civic space needs the opening to the media, to freedom of speech. That is not happening.
6: And at the moment, would you say that people are not completely free to say what they want? I mean, we've heard reports that people are able to criticize the government and voice their opinions in public more than they were when Maduro was in power, but it's still limited.
7: It's still limited. Right. There is still fear. There are still consequences. There is still censorship. Hundreds of websites are blocked. Hundreds of radio stations were expropriated and closed. There were journalists sent into prison. The laws that criminalize speech are still in place. A law called the hate law that criminalizes speech and gives total arbitrary to the state to incarcerate people for what they say.
6: Which is essentially what happened to you, right? I mean, that's how they put you in prison.
7: Yeah, well, I was leading the protests against Maduro in 2014, but because they had nothing against me, they made up a case, and it was a case about free speech, because what went to trial were my speeches. And because I never called for violence, the judge concluded that I had sent subliminal messages to the Venezuelan people, and on those grounds, I was sentenced to 14 years of imprisonment. So that's where we are coming from that level of total arbitrary execution of power.
6: Can I just ask you one final question about the transition? And it involves Maria Corina Machado, who effectively became the opposition leader. She wasn't allowed to stand in the elections. Somebody else had to stand in her place. Was she betrayed by President Trump over this transition so far? I mean, she's been waiting in the wings for a long time. She looked like the woman who was ready to take over if Maduro was deposed, which he was. And then President Trump said, it's not the right time. Was that a betrayal?
7: Well, I don't think it's a betrayal. It's a decision made by the U.S. of how they wanted to do the transition.
6: But if you were in her place, would you feel betrayed?
7: Well, I don't think it's about feeling betrayed. It's about being focused on what needs to happen. And she's been very clear that Venezuela needs an election. And she's been very clear that that election needs to have conditions, that we need to unify the country around that idea.
6: You're listening to The Interview from the BBC World Service. This wasn't the first time I'd met Leopoldo López. When I first went to Venezuela in the early 2000s, he was just starting out on his career. He was a local mayor and full of energy for the political fight. Well, that was 20 years ago, and I expected some of that energy to have faded now, given his experiences. But somehow, it hasn't. He is still full of beans and, incredibly, doesn't seem bitter about his treatment. OK, let's return to my conversation with Leopoldo López. Thinking about what happened to you and all the others who ended up in prison, political prisoners, and many of whom are still in prison, one aspect of the transition we haven't talked about is re-establishing the rule of law and what happens to those who have committed human rights abuses. I mean, from a personal point of view, I mean, how angry are you about the way you treated and the length of time that you had to spend in prison and clearly the personal toll that that must have taken on you?
7: No, it's a great question, because I think at least my greatest personal victory is that they didn't make me angry. And this is something that I share with a lot of political prisoners, that although we were victims, although we were tortured, although our freedom was taken away, we are not bitter. We are not angry about...
6: Well, why not?
7: Well, because...
6: I mean, it's perfectly legitimate
7: reaction, right?
6: No, it's
7: perfectly legitimate, but I think being angry makes you a worse person. And I think that our best reply to the regime is that they didn't make us bad people, that we remain to be committed, that we remain to be focused on our dream of seeing a free Venezuela. And I have seen other people become very bitter and angry and resentful, and I think they lose. Because when you become angry, you become, in a way, a prisoner of a sentiment that doesn't allow you to go forward. It doesn't mean that we don't want justice. Of course, there needs to be justice in Venezuela. But we now understand very clearly that justice is to be imparted by judges, not by politicians. That's one of the important lessons of this 20 years of complete arbitrary and decay of the rule of law. So what we expect to happen, as it happened in South Africa, in Chile, in Argentina, and in many other transitions, is that there is a path to transitional justice and to truth and to those responsible for having committed crimes against the Venezuelan people will face justice.
6: What price have you and your family paid, though, for that time you spent in prison, the fact that you had to make your escape from Venezuela and ended up in exile and remain in exile?
7: Yes. Well, I spent 7 years in prison, four of them in solitary confinement. Then I escaped and went to the Spanish embassy, where I stayed a year and a half, and then I escaped and came into exile. But the attacks on my family and myself have remained. Last November, I gave an interview where I supported the buildup of the United States, the military pressure, and the buildup that led to the capture of Maduro. And the reaction of the regime was that they went into my house in Caracas. They stole absolutely everything, the toys of my kids, the pictures, the family albums, everything. Then they tore the house down, the walls, the ceilings. They killed my dogs. I had two Labrador dogs. And 2 days after that, they stripped me of my Venezuelan nationality. And this is 4 months ago. So it's been decades of facing the persecution of the Maduro regime, not just myself, but my family, our movement. We've had over 700 political prisoners from my movement.
6: So why did you keep doing it? I mean, before you were sent to prison, why, knowing the risks, why did you keep pushing, keep protesting?
7: Because we have a purpose, which is to see a free Venezuela. And we are blessed to wake up every day with a purpose. And I thought about this a lot when I was in prison. I mean, imagine what solitary confinement is. I mean, I invite the people who are listening to us to think of spending... Maybe do the exercise. Spend 10 minutes without your phone in a room that you don't have books, you don't have anything. And then project that to a day. Project that to a week. Week becomes months without anything. It's just you, your thoughts, your internal presence. So I thought a lot about why I was there. And I ended up in prison because I was leading the protest against Maduro for a free Venezuela. So I thought a lot about what freedom means. And it became very clear to me that freedom is not one thing. Freedom is the sum of many things, all of them that have been taken away from me and millions of Venezuelans. The freedom to speak, the freedom to assemble, the freedom to move, the freedom to own property, the freedom to be equal to the law. And all of those freedoms were taken away from us. So for me, it became very clear that all of our fight was for that dream, for a free and democratic Venezuela. And it is a blessing to live life with a purpose. When you live with purpose, you can just live every day with a sense that you are building towards something you believe in.
6: And a life without anger and without bitterness, as you said. But when you saw those images of Nicolas Maduro being taken to a jail in New York in handcuffs, what was going through your mind?
7: Well, I was happy to see that finally justice came. I was a sense of relief that what we have been saying for more than 10 years was true. We were the first movement that called Maduro a dictator back in 2014. We were the first people saying that Maduro was a narco back in 2014. People said that we were exaggerating. I remember coming to Europe, going to the U.S., saying Maduro and before him Chavez, these are criminals. They have entrenched a criminal organization that has taken over the Venezuelan state. Many people thought we were exaggerating. Many people thought we were exaggerating when we said that there were links with the Colombian and the Mexican cartels or with Hezbollah. All of that is proven. All of that information about the crimes that they committed is registered at the UN, at the ICC, but none of that was clear when we called for protest. So in a way, it's a revindication of what we always said. And seeing Maduro facing justice, it's a relief for the Venezuelan people.
6: And yet, Hugo Chavez, Nicolas Maduro's predecessor, he won elections. People had great hopes for him. People who had been neglected in the past by the politicians of the past. I mean, is that something that you've thought about going forward in the sense that the opposition now needs to recognise a huge swathe of Venezuelan society had hope that their lives would be improved, their lives would be recognised, and what they don't want to see is a return to what, you know, many regarded as the oligarchy of the past?
7: Yeah. There are lessons learned about what were the mistakes before Chavez, back in the 90s, back in the 80s, many mistakes from that period. But of course, there are more lessons learned from the past two decades that meant the killing of democracy from within, because that's what Chavez did. As you say, Chavez was elected with the vote. But what he did when he was elected was to kill democracy from within. He packed the institutions, changed the constitution, closed the media, strangled civil society, and managed the resources with a level of corruption never seen in recorded history.
6: So it's a huge task to rebuild the country and rebuild those institutions. Is that something that you want to be involved in?
7: Absolutely.
6: You hope to be involved in?
7: Absolutely.
6: In what capacity?
7: In whatever capacity the circumstances allow me. I want to go.
6: Well, I mean, you define your own destiny, don't you?
7: Well, in a way. But, you know, first I need to be back in Venezuela.
6: But you need a Venezuelan passport, right?
7: Yeah, I don't have. They took away my Venezuelan nationality.
6: So, that's an interesting. I mean, how's that going to happen then? I mean, are you going to...
7: Well, those are things that...
6: Are you applying for yeah. one?
7: Well, it just goes to show, right? How many things need to happen for this transition to actually, you know, be launched. But there are many Venezuelans that are in exile that want to go back. There are many Venezuelans that are in Venezuela that want to work in the build-up and in the recovery. And it's actually a very exciting challenge for us Venezuelans, because this is the first time that Venezuela as a nation has so many of our nationals living outside our country.
6: But how important is it that the majority of those come back? Because without it, it's going to be difficult to rebuild the country.
7: People,
6: I mean, you need that human capital, don't you?
7: If you look at what happens with a large migration, not all people go back. And it's natural because, I mean, people go out, they have kids, they have a stable jobs. So going back is not that easy. In the best case scenario, from what I've seen of other migration cases, maybe a third of the people would be able to go back. But even those that don't go back would go back with their capital or will go back with their connections. We have seen that there are today billions of dollars that are being transferred from Venezuelans living abroad to their families living in Venezuela. And that will continue, and that will continue to grow. If Venezuela opens to opportunities, opens to a functioning market economy, many of those Venezuelans will be able to invest in many industries in Venezuela, to create their own startups, to think of ways of connecting what they are doing here in the UK or in whatever they may be to things that are needed in Venezuela.
6: We've veered off a bit towards everybody else and whether they'll return and what they'll do. But what about you? I mean, do you still harbour ambitions to be president of your country? Is that what you want?
7: Well, I have the hope to go back to Venezuela. We don't even have an election called yet. We will have an election.
6: But you must be thinking about these things.
7: Well, we have a clear candidate now, that it's Maria Machado.
6: Okay. And you'd support her?
7: Oh, absolutely. Yeah. I mean, she is clearly the person who is leading this process. But we need to build the path to that election, which is not open yet. And that's what we need to focus on.
6: Yeah, and just to return to, I guess, where we started, I mean, how worried are you that that window may close, that the Trump administration, which, as you say, is basically calling the shots in Venezuela, may lose interest, that momentum may be lost, the Republicans may lose in the midterms and President Trump becomes a lame duck president? How are you going to ensure that that window stays open and that momentum, even if it's not from Washington, but from within Venezuela, continues?
7: There is no way that the hopes for democracy, and that means elections, of the Venezuelan people will fade away. That won't happen.
6: But you know how these things can sometimes happen. We have an interim president, Delcy Rodriguez. There are multiple reports that she has been pushing some people out from the Maduro era and putting her own people in place. Isn't there a danger that that new interim, in inverted commas, administration becomes more entrenched and those people have less reason to leave?
7: I think that's what they have in mind.
6: You think that's what they're trying to do?
7: Oh, absolutely. I think that's Delcy Rodriguez and her brother's plan to stay in power. It's always been that way, but we need to channel that expectation of the Venezuelan people towards an election. And I think we can do that without entering in friction and conflict with the priorities of the agenda of the United States for Venezuela, which are stabilization and economic recovery.
6: When are you going to book your flight to Caracas?
7: As soon as I can.
6: This year?
7: Certainly this
6: year.
7: Yeah, certainly, yeah. And the most important thing is to make the decision. Say, I want to go back, and to reinforce that idea. And I have made that decision with my family. My family went through a lot. I have three kids. For 4 years, they only saw me in prison once in a while. Then they left, and I didn't see them for 2 years. Now we are together, so for us, like for many, it's a family decision too. And it's part of what many families are living through. It's very interesting to talk to many other Venezuelans that they are also having this conversation. Are you going to go back? When are you going to go back? What will you be doing if you go back? So that conversation that I'm having with my wife and my kids is the same conversation that many Venezuelan families are having today.
6: Thank you for listening to The Interview. For more compelling conversations, search for The Interview wherever you get your BBC podcasts. You'll find episodes from the Venezuelan opposition leader and Nobel Prize winner, Maria Corina Machado, director Chloe Zhao, and musical icon Ringo Starr, plus many others. Until the next time, bye for now.
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19: Coming up shortly, what can we learn from the hantavirus genome?
20: Having the genetic sequence when we have an outbreak like this is always incredibly useful because it lets us see how similar or different a new outbreak sequence is from what we've seen in the past. With the current outbreak and these hantavirus sequences, reassuringly, we're actually seeing that these are relatively close to previous samples that have been collected.
19: How is sharing genetic sequences helping the public health response in preventing another pandemic?
21: BBC News with Moira Alderson. President Trump has left China after closely watched talks with Xi Jinping intended to improve relations between the two superpowers. Chinese media said, without elaborating, that consensus had been reached between the two leaders. Reports from the United States say Washington is preparing criminal charges against Raul Castro, the 94-year-old former leader. The reports emerged as the head of the CIA visited Cuba. India's state-run fuel retailers have raised prices for the first time in 4 years as the global cost of oil surges, driven by the Iran war. The move comes just days after the Prime Minister, Narendra Modi, urged citizens to save fuel. The Palestinian National Authority says a 15-year-old boy has been killed by Israeli soldiers in the occupied West Bank. The Israeli army said Fahed Zedan Oase was throwing stones at Israeli vehicles. Shares have fallen in South Korea's most valuable economy, Samsung Electronics, after union members said they remain committed to going on strike next week. The firm has proposed new talks on pay without conditions. The car manufacturer Stellantis says it's finalised a deal with the Chinese company Dongfeng to build vehicles in China under its Peugeot and Jeep brands. Stellantis said a total of about $1.2 billion would be invested in the project. The BBC has uncovered the scale of a growing nationalist vigilante movement operating across Russia. Known as Russian Community, it says it defends traditional values and protects Russia from foreign influence. The African Union's Public Health Agency has confirmed an Ebola outbreak in the east of the Democratic Republic of Congo. The agency, Africa CDC, said almost 250 suspected Ebola cases and 65 deaths had been reported in Ituri, but were not yet confirmed. BBC News.
19: Hello, I'm Tom Whipple and welcome to Inside Science from the BBC World Service. This week, do you like football? If so, what are the odds this World Cup summer of sun-stopping play? How about a visit to the doctor? No? Then maybe you can get treatment via smart medical implants that release medication on demand. And if you like cruises, then this has been a month of, shall we say, mixed news. But amid all of the hantavirus uncertainty, what can we learn from the virus's genome? All that, and Kit Yates from Bath University is here to give his pick of the rest of the week's news. Kit, give us a teaser.
22: Yeah, so this week we're going to be looking at sort of mind reading.
19: Mind reading, excellent. Well, you'll have to read our minds as to what that is about and wait until later in the show. Before that, there is so much we still don't know about the deadly hantavirus outbreak on a cruise ship this month. How many were infected? How well does it spread? How well does it spread when you're not locked together on a boat with a bunch of people sharing the same breakfast buffet? And yet, in another sense, we already know everything we need. We already have its genome, a blueprint for everything it can do, if only we can read it. What do the hantavirus genomes tell us? We're joined by Emma Hodcroft, professor at the University of Basel and co-founder of Pathoplexus, an online database of pathogen genomes.
20: So the first sequence that was uploaded was actually from Switzerland. So this was from a patient that left the ship before we knew that there was an outbreak and returned home to Switzerland, and then actually was contacted to let them know there's now an outbreak on the ship. If you have symptoms, please seek care. They went to the hospital in Zurich. tested positive, and then these samples were sent to Geneva for sequencing. And the Geneva team did an absolutely stellar job at getting these sequences out there super quickly and uploading these publicly so that we could take a look and see what this new virus looks like. Since then, we've also had four more sequences arrive from different countries in the world so that we're able to look at more than one sample now.
19: There's lots we don't know about the epidemiology of this virus. We haven't even really seen a full set of, you know, infections and whether it passes on or anything. But what's the genetic sequence telling us?
20: So having the genetic sequence when we have an outbreak like this is always incredibly useful because it lets us see how similar or different a new outbreak sequence is from what we've seen in the past. So for example, in COVID, when we got those first sequences from China, we were able to put these on a tree and see that they were similar to SARS-CoV-1, but they were actually fairly different. And that was our first hint that this could be similar to the previous SARS, but that we might also expect some changes, which of course is what we saw. With the current outbreak and with these Andes hantavirus sequences, reassuringly, we're actually seeing that these are relatively close to previous samples that have been collected from South America, to those that we've seen in other human cases in the past, which tells us that this isn't a completely different hantavirus, for example, and that very likely the same, for example, outbreak containment procedures that have worked in the past will also work with this outbreak.
19: Does that mean panic over? Can this not surprise us now?
20: I wouldn't necessarily go that far because, I mean, I would say don't panic. But I would say that, of course, we still want to be cautious. This is still a virus that, you know, unfortunately has a high fatality rate. And so we want to take it seriously. And it's been spreading on a cruise ship. And unfortunately, we know that cruise ships are really places where viruses can get a foothold and can spread much more than they do in normal life. So certainly the response from the WHO, the response from the countries that have passengers and crew involved has been very appropriate. We want to be more careful. We want to track all of those contacts. We want to test all of the people on the ship. We want to hold them in quarantine until we're sure that we know who's positive and who's negative. But certainly in the larger picture, I am very hopeful that this is exactly what we've done in the past with other hantavirus cases that has contained those cases. They have not spread further. And I very much expect that that's what we'll see here as well.
19: What about the other four sequences you mentioned? What can we learn extra from just four more sequences?
20: So this is a great question, and it actually is really helpful to have those extra sequences because what we're seeing is boring, but that's a good thing. They cluster exactly next to that first sequence from Switzerland. And what this tells us is that this is indeed one outbreak where this was introduced once onto the boat, and then unfortunately it spread on the boat, but it is just one overspill and one outbreak.
19: Can you give us the wider picture? As I said, we're quite used to the idea now that we get these sequences fast. I think it took a very long time to get SARS-CoV-1. How's this changing your job that you can just go onto a website and see all of this stuff?
20: I absolutely think that this is changing our ability to react to outbreak response for the better. Scientists are now

0: important. What if we are now facing yet again a novel pathogen and a new pandemic? The NGO, the Coalition for Epidemic Preparedness, or CEPI, has a goal. It is the 100-day pandemic challenge, to go from sequencing a virus at day naught to having vaccines, therapeutics and tests ready at day 100, to crush a pandemic before it has begun. We asked Dr. Nikki Lurie, Executive Director of Emergency Preparedness and Response, what they would have done if this were a new pandemic potential strain.
1: Well, that situation is exactly why CEPI proposed the 100-day mission. It's because it was great that we could make vaccine in 327 days, but a lot of people died in that time frame, and we think the world should have the goal of shortening that time to 100 days. So what would we do? We have a sequence. That's great. We would then want to start thinking about, well, how would we go about making a vaccine? One of the great things we can do now is to take that sequence and try to figure out how to make the best possible, what we call antigen, the part of the vaccine that's going to create the immune response. It used to be that we just had to do that based on the sequence. Now we can use artificial intelligence-assisted methodologies to take that virus, to stabilize the parts of it that create the immunity, and create a vaccine with a new stabilized sequence. So we would be starting with AI-assisted antigen design, and then we would take those designs and we would see if they work in cells and then in animals. And while we were doing that, if we had a good degree of confidence, we would start trying to manufacture material to test as a vaccine.
0: So what day are we up to now? So if we imagine December 2019 is the starting gun, let's put this onto the COVID timeframe. So January in Britain, nobody's thinking about it. Early February, it's a curious international story. Are you already making vaccine then?
1: Well, you'll remember even during COVID in January, we asked our developers to get going because we were so worried. So what I would say is a huge part of the goal of CEPI is to have as much of this work done in advance of an outbreak as we can. And so a fantastic thing here is that there are already antigen designs and AI-assisted antigen designs that have been developed for this virus. They have already been tested in animals and shown to be 100% protective. So we don't have to go through those steps again now because we have them and they exist. And part of the whole rationale of creating what we might call a vaccine library, that those designs are there. We know that they work in animals. So if you had to make a vaccine in a hurry, the next step would be to transfer those to a manufacturer that you know could do this.
0: So you've got this library and you've got broad categories of viruses. So you have the hantavirus bit, you have the coronavirus bit. So even though the virus itself doesn't exist in the form that you have, you know sort of what to do with a hantavirus.
1: Fair to say we're developing that library. And a whole goal of CEPI 3.0 is to build out that library for the different families of viruses. It just happens that because hantavirus has shown itself to be a bad actor before, and it has been on all of their various threat lists of viruses that can jump from animals to humans, that people have already used AI and designed these antigens and tested them in animals. So I would see that those are books on a library shelf that we could pull out, right? And so then the next steps would be to say, gee, can you manufacture this stuff? If this were an outbreak that we were really worried about, we would have gone to a manufacturer that either we know can do this with mRNA or another rapid response platform, transfer these designs to them and say, please make us material to test in animals, to test in phase one. And if we're really worried, just continue to manufacture, perfect your manufacturing process and manufacture at scale. We don't need to do those things, but we may find opportunities to test small parts of manufacturing processes so that we're further along for the next time. Our whole goal here is to be better set up for the next time or be better set up if this virus does something crazy.

0: And so what else happens in this 100 days? We're getting on. We've reached, I don't know, the equivalent of late February 2020. Are you expecting by now that we could start manufacturing at scale?
1: Well, I would expect that by now that we would be doing a bunch of things at once. We would start to manufacture at scale and at risk. And this is where financing really comes in, because you're manufacturing at scale and at risk. You don't know if it's going to work, but you can't make up for lost time. And so you want to have those doses there. At the same time, we're testing first in animals, then we are testing for immunogenicity and safety in humans. Yes, we want to do classical clinical trials, but if you had a high mortality rate, we would do those at the same time we started vaccinating people at high risk. The other thing we're doing along the way, which is really critical, is explaining to the public what we're doing, why we're doing it, hearing what their concerns are, talking to them frequently about everything we're doing to ensure safety. We are supported by a whole slew of countries that invest in us, as well as the Wellcome Trust and the Gates Foundation. We were a startup going into COVID, and now the world is really looking to CEPI to be a focal point and to deliver in the next crisis.
0: That was Dr. Nikki Lurie from CEPI. Kit, you were listening in on that. You did a lot of pandemic commentary during the COVID crisis. Are you reassured that we're better prepared now for something like that happening again?
2: I think in some respects we may be better prepared, in other respects we may be worse prepared. But I think it's important to say with this hantavirus outbreak, this is not COVID. It seems to be less transmissible, although potentially more deadly. And we have dealt with outbreaks of hantavirus before, and we have been able to control them despite there being no vaccine, no therapeutics, using isolation, quarantine, and masking. So I'm hopeful that that will happen in this case as well.
0: Now, you can get odds on lots of outcomes in this summer's World Cup. Canada is 15-4 to lose in the first game against Bosnia. Messi is 14-1 to be top scorer overall. If you fancy a high return flutter on the Tigris Tigers, Iraq is 5,000-1 to win the World Cup. And a new set of odds have dropped. There is a 1 in 8 chance of a final being carried out in conditions so hot that safety measures need to be enacted, and a 1 in 37 chance of hitting a temperature where the players' union advises postponement. Conditions, I guess, that might just validate that bet on a Mesopotamian miracle. After 21 academics signed an open letter calling on FIFA to do more to deal with worrying levels of heat stress, we chat to Theodore Keeping from World Weather Attribution and Imperial College London. Theodore, you've modelled the conditions we can expect this summer. Tell us about what you did and what you've learned.
3: Yeah, that's absolutely right. So we used a metric called wet bulb globe temperature, which is basically a metric for heat stress that accounts for temperature and humidity, and basically the extent to which the body feels really hot conditions in an indoor environment. And what we found is that looking at the different game times, that the likelihood of extreme humid heat was really quite high, and that also there has been quite a dramatic shift since the last US World Cup back in 1994.
0: So, I mean, how does it compare to 1994 World Cup? Because that was, broadly in the same stadiums.
3: So, for example, we looked at two major thresholds, both defined by the FIFA Players Union. The threshold where the FIFA Players Union say that there should be a delay in play has gone from being less likely than not to more likely than not that at least one game will be played in a non-air-conditioned stadium in those conditions.
0: And so just so that we understand that, that's this wet bulb temperature, I think, of 28 degrees, which doesn't sound too much to me, but that's a... Could you give a sense of what that means if you vary the humidity? What does a 28 wet bulb mean?
3: So wet bulb temperature is not normal air temperature. Wet bulb globe temperature actually accounts for humidity, and often it also accounts for wind and direct sunlight. We've taken a conservative measure here and only accounted for humidity. Actually, some games will be played in direct sunlight, which will add a further heating effect.
0: What should FIFA do about this? Because the World Cup happens in summer, it gets hot in summer, and it sounds to me like, a 1 in 37 chance on an individual game is perfectly reasonable.
3: A 1 in 37 chance is pretty low. The fact is there are 104 games being played this World Cup. So if you add up all the probabilities across all those games, you actually reach a pretty high likelihood of at least one or even multiple games exceeding that threshold. And also, if you look at games that are played in the really hot and humid parts of the US, so Dallas, Houston, and Atlanta, Georgia, those games, you're seeing sort of almost certainty that those thresholds will be exceeded. The stadiums themselves are air-conditioned, but there are huge outdoor fan zones. People will be queuing. And FIFA have said, for example, that they'll allow fans to bring in one bottle of water if these physiologically based thresholds are breached, which is really inadequate. The other thing is, talking to doctors, medical doctors, I should say, the performance of athletes, even at pretty low wet bulb globe temperature, so the 26 degree threshold we also looked at, is really quite strongly impacted. And so I think it might be important for us to think about whether in the Northern Hemisphere summer these sorts of tournaments are viable in all parts of the world, and whether they need to be delayed as they were, for example, in Qatar.
0: Thank you, Theodore Keeping from World Weather Attribution and Imperial College London. 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Tell us what science you think we should be investigating. Our email address is insidescience@bbc.co.uk. Now, over to Roland Pease, who's been investigating the latest news in smart medical implants of the future.
4: Yes, in a way, this is advanced materials design meets synthetic biology. Genes used as programmable circuits. But a rather pleasing mix, if you ask me. The driving force behind it is Tetsu Harimoto, a postdoctoral research fellow at the Wyss Institute for Biologically Inspired Engineering in Massachusetts, about to start his own research team at Cornell University, with a dream of making the medical implants we currently have more biological.
5: Think about it is that there's quite a bit of medical devices in clinics, so implantable devices or injectable devices. These devices are made of materials, but static, non-living materials. So what if we could make these medical devices living so that we could encode the great things that living organisms or cells can do, including, real-time sensing, responding, maybe in the distant future, even evolving medical devices. So that's like what we're aiming for in the long term.
4: So they're not sort of inert, but it's an interesting idea. They're responsive. They're reacting to the bit of the body that they're in or something like that, and then maybe having some kind of chemical output.
5: Yeah, exactly. So imagine a living cell. That's exactly what they do all the time, right? They would look around what their cellular environments are. They would input that information, and they would basically process that and produce an output, whether, for cells, they would want to divide, they would want to produce some sort of chemical output for communication. Or in this case, we could program these microbes to produce therapeutics so that they can kill pathogens.
4: Oh, what, you mean stop an infection?
5: Yeah, exactly.
4: Oh, right. So what, it would be sort of sitting there waiting for an infection to start. So it would be a sentinel that's looking out for some kind of bacteria or something.
5: Yeah, so, with these type of living cells and with advances in synthetic biology, we could now really genetically program these living cells to do what we want them to do. So in our case, we genetically engineered bacteria. In our case, it's E. coli. That's basically non-pathogenic.
4: It's safe, yeah.
5: And so we could program these bacteria in a way that they could sense small molecules produced from pathogenic bacteria or infections. And they would, in response, produce a therapeutic molecules, in this case, anti-pathogen therapeutics, and release them on demand. So one of the cool things that we could do with these type of synthetic biology tools is that we could start to develop a system that's autonomous, which has been difficult to do with the more traditional approaches with materials. So we wanted a way to confine these bacteria and be able to control them in the body. And so in this study, what we did is to design a type of hydrogel. So it's a polymeric mesh that's composed mostly with water.
4: If you say hydrogel, I think of the stuff they put in disposable nappies.
5: Yeah, exactly, yeah.
4: So what, you're putting the bacteria into these little sort of plasticky grains then?
5: Yeah, it's sort of like a gel. You know, the thing about hydrogel and why it's been utilized so often in the biomedical context is that they're mostly composed of water, and therefore it's quite compatible with living cells.
4: Okay, so what, it can go into the human body without causing a reaction, but you can also, you're saying, load them up with your bacteria.
5: Right, exactly. But there hasn't been too much of a study that showed that, you know, hydrogel encapsulation could actually confine these bacteria in the body for long term.
4: What, so you have to make sure they don't leak out?
5: Exactly, yeah. So that's what we set out to do in our study.
4: I mean, was that a challenge?
5: Yeah, it was, you know, it's interesting that we're sort of thinking about a scenario where we are implanting these macro device into our mechanically active body. You know, we move around and there's muscles and so on. So we don't want these materials to fracture or crack inside of our body. So we needed to make a material that's both stiff and tough, which turns out to be quite tricky to do in hydrogels.
4: Which takes up most of the detail in his paper just published in Science, how to toughen these wet, sloppy materials. But with his colleagues, he also showed how engineered bacteria could be safely grown inside the robust gels, not leak for up to 6 months, and to switch on to kill an infection when challenged with Pseudomonas, a bacterium that often invades joint replacements like hip or knee implants. But he's also keen to see this as just a proof of principle that he's going to build on.
5: We're excited about a number of different applications. You know, like we sort of developed this material as a platform technology that we hope to be able to use, not just for infections or joint infections, but rather some other different type of applications, whether it's, you know, different diseases or different location in the body. I would say that's something that's very unique about synthetic biology in that a lot of things are quite modular. For example, if you were to design hydrogel for drug delivery, then if you design a hydrogel that works for drug A and you wanted to switch it to drug B, sometimes you would have to start from scratch again. Whereas for synthetic biology, you could modularly swap out different genetic components. You know, for example, we could engineer these bacteria to produce anti-cancer therapeutics, which we actually did in the paper. And by simply swapping out these type of components, we could repurpose the living material for cancer therapies. So there are a lot of modularity in there that makes us somewhat hopeful that we could apply these type of technologies to other type of diseases as well.
4: Bioengineer Tetsu Harimoto on the promise of living implants.
0: Thanks, Roland. Now, Kit, what have you brought us this week?
2: I trailed it as mind reading, but it's actually about the brain controlling selective hearing. So if you go to a party and you're talking to someone and you hear your name or another keyword that you're interested in a different conversation, then you're able to switch your attention to listening to that conversation. So it's sort of a dangerous game to play, not listening to the people you're talking to. This ability that our brains have is called the cocktail party effect, because for precisely this reason, you can tune in and out different conversations at a party. And it's an example of selective attention, where we choose what in the environment we're paying the most attention to. But this ability relies on our ears and our early auditory processing machinery to produce distinct representations of the sounds that we're hearing. But for people with hearing impairment, the brain's signal, the signal it receives, is a bit degraded. So it means the brain can't work with that signal so well and separate out the voices.
0: And just to say about this effect, one of the most, as I understand it, one of the most astonishing things about it is you hear your name, then you realise you've heard all the stuff that went before in this conversation that you didn't even think you'd been paying attention to.
2: Yeah, I think that's right. I think you can sort of backtrack and recalculate what was going on. Problem is, with people with hearing impairment, this ability is not so readily, the signal is not so good for the brain there. So, you know, we think about hearing aids, but they just amplify all the noise, right? The background, the conversation we want to listen to, and the conversation we don't. And so what the authors of this paper that came out in Nature Neuroscience tried to do is to build a hearing system that doesn't just amplify the sound, but actually takes the inputs from the patient's brain to work out what they want to hear, a bit like mind reading. So the researchers recorded neural signals from people as they listened to two different speakers and focused on just one of those speakers. And they trained a model to recognize the distinct brain activity associated with the different rhythms of the speaker they were listening to. And then, and this is the really cool part, in real time for a different pair of competing speakers, the systems used the patient's brain signals to decide which conversation they were focusing on and amplified that signal, effectively turning the volume up on the conversation and letting the other one fade away. And so crucially, they showed that this works. People understood the speech better. They found it less effortful to listen to, and they preferred that system compared to just listening without it.
0: Well, look, we have obviously had the listeners' oral attention focused only on us for the past 30 minutes. But now you can put the kettle on and focus on something entirely different, because it is time for us to say goodbye. It is goodbye from Kit.
2: Thanks, goodbye.
0: And it's goodbye from me. Bye.
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10: The Supreme Court issued an order to keep the abortion drug mifepristone available through telehealth prescriptions for now. I'm Tori Bedford. It's Friday, May 15th. This is GBH's Morning Edition. The man accused of opening fire on Memorial Drive in Cambridge on Monday made an initial court appearance from his hospital bed. And due to federal funding cuts, research is down at MIT.
11: That is a striking loss for one of the most influential and productive research communities in the world.
10: Plus, how a signaling system used at intersections across Boston can be dangerous for people with disabilities.
12: I could never, totally relax, because when you're out, you have to be on guard.
10: The Red Sox are out of town, kicking off a series with the Braves today. It's 6:01. First, this news.
13: Live from NPR News in Washington, I'm Corva Coleman. President Trump is flying back to the United States after wrapping up his state visit to China. NPR's Tamara Keith reports Trump is hailing business deals for American companies and farmers, though few details have been announced.
14: As Trump's trip to China was winding down, he again offered praise for Chinese President Xi Jinping.
15: This has been an incredible visit. I think a lot of good has come of it. We've made some fantastic trade deals, great for both countries.
14: In an earlier interview with Sean Hannity of Fox News, Trump said China has agreed to order 200 Boeing airplanes and will be buying a lot of soybeans from American farmers, though similar previous commitments have failed to materialize. Trump also said he and Xi discussed the war with Iran and agreed that the Strait of Hormuz needs to be reopened. Tamara Keith, NPR News, Beijing.
13: The U.S. Supreme Court is temporarily allowing the abortion pill, mifepristone, to remain available by mail nationwide. This overrules a lower court's decision. NPR's Nina Totenberg has more.
16: In a one-paragraph order, the High Court froze a decision by the Fifth Circuit Court of Appeals that had made it illegal to send the abortion pill, known formally as mifepristone, through the mail. The justices, however, reversed that ruling until the case is fully litigated, up through the Supreme Court if necessary. Two justices, Clarence Thomas and Samuel Alito, filed dissenting opinions. Thomas took particular aim at the manufacturers of mifepristone, contending that since abortion is illegal in Louisiana, drug makers are not entitled to block a court order, quote, based on lost profits from their criminal enterprise. Nina Totenberg, NPR News, Washington.
13: Sales of nicotine pouch products have exploded in recent years, with the global market now worth nearly $7 billion. A new report from the World Health Organization concludes that rapid growth is being driven by aggressive marketing that targets young people. NPR's Maria Godoy has more.
17: The WHO says the tactics being used to market nicotine pouches include flavors such as bubblegum and gummy bears, and packaging that mimics the look of candy. Dr. Ranti Fayugon of the WHO says flavored products are a known way to hook young users. She says some products are even marketed for use in schools, and they can contain alarming levels of the highly addictive nicotine.
18: High nicotine concentrations for children and young people whose brains are still developing is damaging to the developing brain.
17: The WHO report urges countries to adopt a range of regulations, including marketing restrictions and bans on flavored nicotine pouch products. Maria Godoy, NPR News.
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19: Good morning. From the GBH newsroom in Boston, I'm Tori Bedford. The Trump administration is accusing the Massachusetts Registry of Motor Vehicles of no longer issuing state license plates to federal immigration authorities. GBH's Sarah Betancourt reports.
20: In a letter to Governor Maura Healey, Assistant Attorney General Brett Shumate called the RMV practice, quote, discriminatory and unconstitutional. Federal authorities typically request state license plates for vehicles used in undercover operations. The governor's office says the RMV only provides license plates if Homeland Security certifies they'll only be used solely for criminal investigations. This follows waves of ICE detentions across the state for civil immigration violations. A Healey spokesperson says it will not allow state resources to be used by ICE while they are, quote, violating people's rights. ICE did not return requests for comment. Sarah Betancourt, GBH News.
19: The man accused of opening fire on Memorial Drive in Cambridge on Monday made an initial court appearance from his hospital bed yesterday. GBH's Diana Dame has more.
21: A not guilty plea was entered on Tyler Brown's behalf as he remains hospitalized after being shot multiple times as police officers and a former Marine tried to subdue him. The charges against him include two counts of assault to murder. Brown had been out on parole from a previous case. Prosecutor Nicole Elaine claims he called his parole officer just hours before the Memorial Drive rampage, saying he wanted to end his life.
22: He was repeating that he wasn't going back to jail and made suicidal statements again. After that call ended, Mr. Brown began walking down Memorial Drive in Cambridge with that weapon, firing it repeatedly in an erratic fashion.
21: A judge ordered that Brown remain in custody as he awaits his next court hearing later this month. Diana Dame, GBH News.
19: And the largest Latino cultural center in New England is opening today in Boston's South End. La Casa, the Center for Arts, Self-Determination, and Activism, is a project from the local nonprofit Inquilinos Boricuas and Acción. It'll host concerts, dance performances, film festivals, and showcases. Vanessa Calderon Rosado is the group's CEO.
23: This would be an anchor for the Latino community in Boston. And no matter what happens around us, this would be the place. And celebrate culture.
19: The grand opening of the 26,000 square foot space will be followed by a slew of events for the center's first weekend, including concerts and art workshops. Red Sox lost to the Phillies 3-1, ending that series. They head to Atlanta to take on the Braves tonight. Game starts at 7:15. Today is the last cool day before a big warm weekend. GBH meteorologist Dave Epstein has your forecast.
24: We're going to see cloudy skies today, and yes, there could be a few showers, especially over northeastern Massachusetts. Temperatures only in the 50s with the wind coming in off the water. Tonight, we're in the 40s. Tomorrow begins a big transition in our weather. We're going to be in the 70s tomorrow with sunshine, partly cloudy for Saturday night down to the 50s. We're up near 80 on Sunday. We're back to the 50s Sunday night. Monday, we're in the upper 70s, then back to the 50s Monday night. Tuesday and Wednesday, they're hot days, 85 to 90. The exceptions will be Cape Ann and Cape Cod, where it stays in the 70s. For GBH News, I'm Dave Epstein.
19: It's cloudy and 51 degrees in Boston. I'm Tori Bedford. 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
27: And I'm Michelle Martin in Washington, D.C. Good morning. Doctors are still allowed to prescribe the abortion pill mifepristone over the phone and through video visits, and patients can still receive it through the mail or in a local pharmacy.
26: That's because the Supreme Court kept the status quo in place in a case that is challenging doctors' ability to prescribe the drug remotely. The court gave itself a Thursday deadline to decide what to do.
27: And NPR's Selena Simmons-Duffin is here to tell us more about this. Good morning, Selena.
0: Good morning, Michelle.
27: So it's kind of one of those heart-pounding days yesterday, kind of watching the court. What did the court do eventually?
0: Yeah, so they set themselves a 5 p.m. Eastern deadline, went right past that deadline, and then finally issued an unsigned order at 5:30 p.m. Eastern. So a nail-biting couple of minutes there. But what they did is that they granted an emergency request from two drug makers to put a hold on an appeals court order that would have put new restrictions on access to mifepristone. Specifically, it would have required patients to go in person to a clinic or a doctor's office to receive the medication. So the justices have issued a stay pending appeal in the case so telemedicine access can continue as it has been while this case plays out in the lower courts.
27: And Selena, you've been reporting that telemedicine has become a key way that people have been getting abortions. Is that right?
0: That's right. Since the Supreme Court overturned Roe v. Wade nearly 4 years ago, telemedicine abortion has grown and grown, and it now accounts for a quarter of all abortions in the country. Some of those abortions are happening in states with bans, but residents of states where abortion is legal are also making use of the flexibility of telemedicine to access abortion. I've talked to people who live in remote parts of California, in Georgia, in Louisiana, who all use telemedicine abortion and were grateful they had that option. On a broader scale, telemedicine access is a big part of the reason why the overall number of abortions hasn't gone down at all, despite the state bans. Mifepristone has been found to be safe by the FDA, which says 7.5 million patients have used it since it was approved in 2000. Doctors say the in-person requirement is not medically necessary. Major medical groups all asked the Supreme Court to allow telemedicine abortion to continue, which is ultimately what they did for now.
27: So the FDA is the named defendant here, but I understand that they didn't actually file a brief to the Supreme Court.
0: Yeah, that's right. The FDA's position in the lower courts has been that the case should be put on ice. The agency says it's conducting a new review of the safety of mifepristone, which was prompted by Republican lawmakers and governors putting pressure on the FDA. And its attorneys were saying, let's do that review first. But the Fifth Circuit Court of Appeals, which was the appeals court in this case, did not go along with that plan. And the FDA didn't respond to the appeals court ruling. And it also didn't respond to the justice's request. And that's striking because a key part of this case is about the power of the agency itself. And former FDA leaders, including some who served under Republican presidents and the trade group for drug makers, asked the Supreme Court to keep mifepristone available over telemedicine, saying that it relies on a stable and predictable process for FDA to regulate medications in the U.S.
27: Selena, was the decision unanimous?
0: No, there were two public dissents from Justices Samuel Alito and Clarence Thomas, and they were pretty pointed. Alito called the decision of his fellow justices unreasoned and remarkable, and Clarence Thomas called the work of the two drug makers a, quote, criminal enterprise.
27: Okay, so what is next for this case?
0: It's going back to the lower courts, and FDA's leadership is also in flux as of this week, which could also affect mifepristone. So this is not the end, and whatever happens next, we will be following it.
27: That is NPR's Selena Simmons-Duffin. Selena, thank you.
0: You're welcome.
27: We're going to talk more about this with Michelle Goodwin. She is a professor of constitutional law and global health policy at Georgetown University. Professor Goodwin, good morning. Thanks for joining us.
1: Good morning. Thank you, Michelle.
27: Why do you think the Supreme Court kicked this particular can down the road by keeping telemedicine access to mifepristone while the case plays out?
1: Well, there are strong interests here, including amongst the manufacturers, that this is a product that is kept on the marketplace. There are some that say this is because there are political interests that have been articulated about the midterm and real concern that if there were a different kind of ruling, it might intensify the Democratic ability to win midterm elections. The Supreme Court's not a political arm of government, but many are saying that it's acting very much like a political arm of government.
27: Is that a cynical take, or do you think that there's a merit to it?
1: That is a very good question. I would say that 10 years ago, there would be judges and constitutional law professors that would say that is cynical, stay away from it. But these days, there are judges, including Republican-appointed judges, that are saying you cannot ignore that the Supreme Court is very much looking like a politically motivated arm of government. And that's unfortunate, the substance behind it.
27: Wow. So let me just, you know, we just heard from Selena that the FDA did not file any legal brief with the Supreme Court. Is that unusual? And does that tell us something about the agency's legal position or strategy?
1: That is highly unusual, very much unusual, but we've seen things that are unusual. The FDA commissioner, Marty Makary, his hand has been pushed into resignation. That's suggested because anti-abortion organizations are saying they're dissatisfied with the FDA and its slow move. One would have anticipated that the FDA would have responded to the Supreme Court to brief in this case, and the FDA did not. And I think that's also reflective of these political times and Donald Trump articulating that the midterms are very important. And in 2022, after the Dobbs decision, we saw that there wasn't the red wave, but Democrats took seats.
27: So I want to go to those dissents that Selena told us about. Justices Alito and Clarence Thomas used some really striking language. I'll take those separately. First of all, Justice Alito said it was remarkable for the court to issue an order without explaining the reasons why. Is it?
1: Well, it's not. Justice Alito himself has done so. There have been shadow docket cases that an emergency docket cases where the Supreme Court has taken on very significant issues and has issued orders without actually even signing it, so that you don't even know which justices decided and in which way was there any discontent. And so it's actually not unusual. And it's a bit ironic coming from Justice Alito, considering that he's the author and the Dobbs decision, which overturned Roe v. Wade, which had nearly a 50-year precedent and not based on health or science reasons.
27: And he called the mailing of mifepristone to patients in states with abortion restrictions a scheme to undermine the Dobbs decision. I don't know what to make of that.
1: Well, that also is a bit ironic. Steve Vladek noted, and one could say that this is just very mindful of a law professor, but a footnote where there's a typo, where instead of alliance for a Hippocratic oath, it's alliance for a Hippocratic, as in a hypocrite, oath from Justice Alito's dissent. And so there are some that are saying, well, this is really a bunch of hyperbole. This is hypocritical coming from Justice Alito, considering the Dobbs decision itself and how that uprooted what had been a constitutionally protected right for people who want to have abortions.
27: So let's go to Justice Thomas. He said shipping abortion medication is, quote, a criminal enterprise. Or he said that these companies are engaging in a criminal enterprise. And he cited the Comstock Act. We only have about a minute left here, but what do you make of that?
1: Well, it's pretty shocking. And what we see is the revival of what has been a law that has been that's been dormant, a law that's products that are crude and lascivious cannot be sent in the mail. That included at one point medical school books because it had nude photos in it. You know, and there's a bit of cynicism there too, really, if we go back and look at Comstock, because you could send photos of lynched naked bodies through the mail while you couldn't naked pictures in a medical book.
27: So are things more or less confusing today?
1: I think that there is clarity that people have because of the news coverage that mifepristone can be shipped in the mail, but I do think that it's overall confusing since the Dobbs decision itself. It's created a bit of chaos across the country, really quite dangerously for people's health.
27: That's Michelle Goodwin, a professor of constitutional law and global health policy at Georgetown University. Professor, thank you.
1: Thank you.
27: The Trump administration has pledged $1.8 billion for the United Nations humanitarian aid efforts. It is the second round of funding since the U.S. gave $2 billion in December. NPR Global Health correspondent Fatma Tanis reports.
2: Thursday's announcement came at a press conference from Jeremy Lewin, the State Department Undersecretary for Foreign Assistance.
3: There's this narrative that the United States is not present at the UN, not present in the humanitarian space. That's not true. We are very involved.
2: The original $2 billion went to 18 countries, including Ukraine. The new funding will support three additional countries, Lebanon, Venezuela, and Central African Republic. Lewin says the administration is prioritizing places that carry strong national interest for the U.S.
3: We're still the most generous nation in the world, so we're spending less but achieving as much impact as possible.
2: Lewin said the administration was pleased with the way the funds moved out the door quickly in December.
3: As the president has said, there was a crisis of accountability and trust in the humanitarian sector, and I think we're seeing incredible progress.
4: Jeremy Conendike is the president of Refugees International and former head of the Humanitarian Bureau of USAID. He says this is a positive move by the administration, but it's still $10 billion short of what the U.S. gave in the last year of the Biden administration.
5: The U.S. is still a player, albeit at a vastly smaller level than was the case before. There are a lot of programs that are shutting down.
4: Still, Conendike says the move represents a departure from the administration's earlier stance of dismantling the foreign aid system.
5: The American people support humanitarian aid, full stop, and they always have. And I think the administration recognizes that, and they felt the backlash.
4: But he says the new model could carry some risk, too. It's better to have a diversified portfolio of organizations to fund, he says, rather than relying too heavily on just one group. Fatma Tanis, NPR News.
27: This is NPR News. 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And more than 200 years after its creation, Mahjong is taking over pop culture and kitchen tables across the country. It's a celebration of AAPI Heritage Month. That's Under the Radar with me, Callie Crossley, Sunday night at 6 here on 89.7 GBH and the GBH app.
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19: Good Friday morning and welcome to GBH's Morning Edition. I'm Tori Bedford. Thank you so much for being with us. Looking at local headlines this morning, a Chelsea man is facing charges after allegedly harassing and making mass shooting threats towards Boston University students and staff. Prosecutors say the man posted photos of shell casings, targets at a shooting range, and a dean's home. Massachusetts Governor Maura Healey is asking for the U.S. Navy's assistance in investigating the sinking of the Lily Jean, a fishing vessel that sank off of Gloucester this past January. Neither the crew members nor the boat were found, but police say the boat's recording equipment could contain clues about what caused the sinking. And beginning today, the Boston Public Library is holding a contest for members of the public to design their next library card. The contest runs through June 15th, and the winner will have their original artwork featured on the cards starting that same month. Those stories and all the day's news just ahead here on GBH.
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27: It's Morning Edition from NPR News. I'm Michelle Martin in Washington, D.C.
26: And I'm Steve Inskeep. During their summit here in Beijing, Chinese President Xi Jinping took President Trump to the Temple of Heaven. The landmark was closed for their visit. It reopened today, and people danced under the trees. Crowds flowed toward the temple, which is a cluster of red buildings surrounding a wooden tower.
9: This must have been a breathtaking structure to behold when it was built in 1420. The size, the scale is immense.
11: It's breathtaking now.
26: We were there with our China correspondent, Jennifer Peck, and a few thousand friends.
9: I know we're trying not to photobomb people because everyone's taking a picture, but there is no
11: way. It's impossible.
9: There's no way to avoid photobombing.
11: Now you can see.
10: the scale of maybe what 1.4 billion people might be like.
9: Jasmine Ling is our producer here in Beijing. So we have what looks like a gold-framed picture, immense, at the top of this temple, and it's a field of blue and three Chinese characters. What do they say? What do they mean?
11: It said in Chinese, 起年殿, and that means hall of prayer for good harvest.
9: In 1420, only an emperor could have commanded the resources to build this. It expressed the emperor's power. The temple was also a source of power. It was said the Chinese emperor ruled thanks to the mandate of heaven. Jennifer Pack says Beijing's newer buildings also send messages about power. She moved here 20 years ago when China was building new skyscrapers, like the one whose shape reminds people of a pair of pants.
10: It is a monstrosity. This is the state broadcaster CCTV's building. And remember, this was back in 2006, 2007, leading up to the Beijing Olympics, which was really China's coming out party. They were trying to say to the world, we have arrived. And for foreign observers, I think they were looking for signs of China opening up, which really meant Western signals. So you see these architectures that are steel structures that are futuristic looking.
9: And a lot of glass.
10: Yeah, and they say, wow, this is China. It's going to enter into the modern world, because that was the basis of the U.S.-China relationship.
9: What has China's President Xi Jinping said about that wild architecture of modern times that said China is international and open to the world?
10: Apparently, he's not a fan, because in 2014, he said people should stop building these weird buildings. Those were his actual quotes. And he came in and basically said we should have cultural confidence. We should be confident in our Chineseness, in our Chinese history. That's why when visiting dignitaries, including President Trump comes, that's where they bring them to, a place like this.
9: The Temple of Heaven.
10: Yeah, to show them the awesome power of China's buildings.
9: We don't know what's really going through the president's minds, but I would imagine when two presidents stand outside something like this place, the Temple of Heaven, a thought that might occur to them is there was an emperor hundreds of years ago, and he built this thing, and it's still here for people to look at today.
10: Absolutely, and I think President Xi had told President Trump that you want to make America great again. I want to make the Chinese rejuvenation, the Chinese dream come true.
9: Jennifer Pack, it's great to visit you here in Beijing. This has been fun. Thank you.
10: Thank you so much.
9: We were visiting the building that President Xi showed President Trump yesterday. Today, Trump is returning to Washington, where he has building projects of his own.
27: It's Friday, which means it's time for StoryCorps. Giovanna Figueroa was raising her son on her own in Queens, New York. At 3 years old, Anthony wasn't speaking and was diagnosed with autism. 10 years later, Giovanna brought Anthony to StoryCorps.
12: Anthony, what are you hope for the future?
14: Well, when I was a kid, I wanted to become an astronaut, but now I don't really think so. Astronomy is still pretty cool, but I feel like you are more likely to make it in the NBA than become an astronaut.
12: What I think is whatever you want in your life, you can do it. Do you have a question for me?
14: In a movie of your life, what are some scenes you'll never forget?
12: I remember you were not talking, you were not socializing. So it was hard for me to go outside and see other moms talking with the kids. And I was just talking by myself. Then at 7, you were in the bath and I was playing with you with bubbles. When I went and I was looking for the towel, you called me, Mommy! And that was the first time that you talk. And the first time that you called me, Mommy. So I start shaking. And the only thing that I remember saying was, I'm coming, baby, I'm coming. You remember that?
14: No, but it's beautiful.
12: I remember the first time that you request something. I was into the healthy food and we were walking and you see the pizzeria and I said, no. And you make your best try to put two words together and you say, I want pizza. I was so happy that I went inside and I buy the pie for you. When other kids were playing outside, you were sitting down on the computer, studying, receiving extra classes, receiving therapies. You telling me that was hard for you, but what did you do?
14: I kept trying.
12: And where you are right now?
14: I'm in eighth grade.
12: And?
14: I am one of the best students.
12: You are the best student in the class. Anthony Gabriel, you have beautiful, beautiful heart. You overcome all the difficulties, all the obstacles in your life. I see my Anthony. I say, no, he's not a regular kid. That's right. Because he's trying harder than every kid that I know in my life. And I want you to know that I'm really proud of you.
27: Anthony and Giovanna Figueroa with caretaker Fatou Jaita in Queens, New York. Anthony is now in high school and wants to become a doctor. Their interview is archived at the Library of Congress.
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17: Live from NPR News in Washington, I'm Dave Mattingly. President Trump is on his way back to the U.S., having wrapped up his summit with China's president in Beijing. Trump and Xi Jinping met for another 3 hours today after 2 hours of talks yesterday. Trump tells Fox News' Sean Hannity China agreed to buy 200 airliners from Boeing. The company's CEO was among a group of corporate leaders who traveled with Trump. The death toll in Ukraine has risen to at least 24 following Russia's latest barrage of missile and drone strikes targeting Kyiv and other areas. Here's NPR's Joanna Kakissis.
18: The Russian strikes turned a nine-story apartment building into rubble. Ukrainian President Volodymyr Zelensky left flowers there for those killed. He said in a video address that Russia bombed Ukraine virtually nonstop for 2 days to exhaust Ukraine's air defenses. We must find countermeasures for such attacks as soon as possible, Zelensky said. In 48 hours, Russia used more than 1,500 drones and 56 missiles in the strikes. Zelensky said Ukraine was able to intercept 94% of the drones and 73% of the missiles. He said the number one priority is securing air defense that can take down more missiles. Joanna Kakissis, NPR News, Kyiv.
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19: Good morning. From the GBH newsroom in Boston, I'm Tori Bedford. The head of MIT says new federal research grants are down more than 20% compared to last year. MIT President Sally Kornbluth says uncertainty around that funding has made departments more cautious about admitting new graduate students. In a video to the campus community, Kornbluth says grad student enrollment decreased 20% this year, and the downward trend is expected to continue next year. She says that means MIT could have about 500 fewer grad students in the fall.
20: Far and away, the worst impact is that hundreds of exceptionally talented young people will not have the benefit of an MIT education, and we won't have the benefit of their creative brilliance.
19: Kornbluth also says federal policy changes affecting international students are discouraging talented candidates from even applying. And at a meeting this week, Boston traffic officials were questioned about the use of what's known as concurrent signaling, where pedestrians using the crosswalk have a walk signal at the same time that turning traffic has a green light. Nearly a third of intersections in Boston use concurrent signaling. GBH's Megan Smith reports some disabled people say it leaves them vulnerable.
21: North End resident Cassandra Xavier loves to walk around the city.
0: She's deafblind and uses a white cane. But a few years ago, a car nearly hit her in a crosswalk. She says it shows why concurrent signaling can be dangerous for people who can't see or hear cars or have mobility challenges.
1: I could never, like, totally relax. Because when you're out, you have to be on guard. People are very, very inconsiderate about pedestrians crossing. More so, even worse, when it's people with disabilities.
0: At a meeting this week, Boston traffic officials defended concurrent signaling and said they use data to make intersections safe. Megan Smith, GBH News.
19: Steamship Authority officials are eyeing mid-June as the opening for its new terminal building in Woods Hole. The redesign has been controversial since plans were first presented to the public almost 15 years ago. Authority General Manager Alex Kriska says there's still a lot of work to complete before the June 16th opening day, but that the updated building will be an overall benefit.
2: The walkways go right in between the three berths, so it's going to make it much more accessible than from where the terminal building is now.
19: Kriska says they will also start cracking down on trucking companies operating at the ferry terminal that violate rules meant to reduce noise. Nearby residents have long complained about the disturbance caused by early morning trucks. It's 51 degrees and cloudy in Boston. I'm Tori Bedford. This is GBH News.
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26: It's Morning Edition from NPR News. I'm Steve Inskeep in Beijing.
27: And I'm Michelle Martin in Washington, D.C. Good morning. The battle begins. That's a headline out of the United Kingdom today.
26: After a week of political rebellion and resignation letters of cabinet members, contenders are emerging to challenge Prime Minister Keir Starmer for his job. We do not know when or if Starmer would go.
27: To look back over this tumultuous week in British politics, we go to NPR's Lauren Freyer in London. Lauren, good morning.
3: Good morning.
27: Prime Minister Starmer has a huge majority in Parliament. The next election isn't expected for 3 years. Why would his party replace him now?
3: It basically comes down to fear of the far right taking power. Let me back up. Starmer is center-left. His party is called Labour. They won that big majority less than 2 years ago, seen as sort of a return to stability after a revolving door of prime ministers through Britain's exit from the European Union, which was a little bit of a roller coaster. Since then, Starmer's approval ratings have plunged to some of the lowest in history. Polls show voters think he has not delivered on promises to improve government services, help with the cost of living. He's seen as kind of wooden, unable to connect with regular folks, in contrast to the populist, chain-smoking Nigel Farage, who casts himself as a man of the people. And his anti-immigrant party trounced Labour in municipal elections last week. That has sent the political establishment into a frenzy, fearing the same could happen at the national level.
27: What does Starmer say about all this?
3: He says, you know, a lot of the things dragging down his approval rating are out of his control. The Iran war, Trump administration's tariffs. The British economy is growing. The health service wait times are down. So is immigration. Starmer acknowledges, though, he hasn't communicated that well. Here he is in a speech to The Nation earlier this week.
21: I know I have my doubters. And I know I need to prove them wrong. And I will.
3: He basically wants more time, but it doesn't look like the party is willing to give that to him.
27: So who might replace him then?
3: Probably one of his former allies. None have filed for candidacy yet, though. We had this extraordinary scene this week when King Charles came to Parliament, read out the prime minister's agenda for the coming year, but we don't know if this prime minister will be in office to implement it. Politics here feels like the popular TV show Traitors. You know, the ruling party is divided into those faithful to the prime minister and those who are secretly plotting against him. Here's what it sounded like this week as cabinet secretaries went back and forth in and out of 10 Downing Street.
22: Are you going to resign, Health Secretary?
23: Is that going to be your front door soon? Prime Minister?
3: The Health Secretary, Wes Streeting, did quit the cabinet. He might challenge Starmer. Former Deputy Prime Minister Angela Rayner has been cleared of wrongdoing in a tax scandal. That might allow her to run. Polls show the most popular candidate, though, would be Andy Burnham, nicknamed King of the North. He's the mayor of Manchester. Not an MP, so not eligible to run. He first needs to run in a special election for a vacant seat in Parliament. That would likely be in late June. He has to win that election, which the far right is contesting, too. And only after that that, would he be able to challenge Starmer? So we're looking at a long summer of politics here.
27: So after all that, he could actually stay in office.
3: Yeah. Actually, that special election will test Burnham. This is in an area where Farage's Reform Party swept municipal elections. And Farage says he's going to, quote, throw absolutely everything at that election. So if Burnham wins, he goes up against Starmer with, you know, ammunition to say, look, I defeated the far right here. I can do it nationally. If he doesn't win that election, Starmer may be left with no challenger. And the country may be back where we started after a whole lot of drama. And some would say, you know, attention diverted from fixing the cost of living and everything else.
27: That is NPR's Lauren Freyer in London. Lauren, thank you.
3: You're welcome.
26: During the same week that the president

0: as long as there's Chinese investment in places, they will install spies, agents, politicians, puppets, Manchurian candidates, you name it.
1: According to Wang's plea agreement, from late 2020 to 2022, the 58-year-old mayor and a man named Yao Ning Sun ran a website called U.S. News Center. They used it to spread pro-China propaganda at the direction of Chinese government officials. Federal prosecutors say that Wang and Sun hid their ties to Beijing from the U.S. government and the public at large. Nicholas Eftimiades is a former senior intelligence officer who specializes in Chinese espionage. He says that as China consolidates its global might, Beijing is ramping up efforts to leverage the Chinese diaspora.
2: We've certainly seen a number of cases of China, and this being one of them, attempting to recruit lower-level officials on long-term approaches so that they can conduct covert influence on the United States. It's actually pretty pervasive.
1: Eftimiades says the goal is to soften U.S. views of the authoritarian government, especially on issues like human rights, and to promote pro-Beijing politicians while thwarting those who support what it considers dissident ideas that could make their way back to China. He says it's called a whole-of-society approach.
2: Unlike Western intelligence agencies, which focus on other intelligence organizations or militaries that they're trying to spy against, China does it at a societal level, which means that they're recruiting mayors and congressmen with the hope that they'll rise into greater positions longer term.
1: Once they're in place, he says, the idea is that these leaders could carry out a range of operations. Prosecutors say it was Sun, who also served as Wang's campaign advisor, who brought Wang to the Chinese government's attention. He described her as, quote, a rising star. Sun is now serving a 4-year sentence after pleading guilty to a similar charge. The Chinese embassy did not respond to NPR's request for comment on Wang's case and on broader allegations of espionage. As for the turmoil that's roiled City Hall, Deputy City Manager Justine Bruno says that city officials looked into Wang's conduct back in December 2024.
3: At that time, we conducted our own internal review just to ensure that there was no interference, there was no involvement with city staff or city finances or city decision making, and so we were able to clear that at that time.
1: A hearing has not yet been scheduled for Wang to formally enter a guilty plea, but she has apologized through her lawyers, saying she's sorry for the mistakes she made before she was elected. Vanessa Romo, NPR News.
4: 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Now, Iranian authorities have started confiscating property from people they deem traitors or critics of the regime. 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
9: Good Friday morning from the GBH Newsroom. I'm Tori Bedford with Morning Edition. Right now in Boston, it's 51 degrees and a little cloudy. Meteorologist Dave Epstein has our full forecast.
10: Day where you may actually have the heat on. We're only staying in the 50s today with cloudy skies and a couple of showers. Tonight we'll clear out down to the 40s. On Saturday, sunshine, temperatures in the mid to upper 70s. We're up near 80 on Sunday. We're going to start about 55, 56 in the morning. Sunday night, clear down to the 50s. Monday, 75 to 80 with sunshine, near 90 by Tuesday. For GBH News, I'm Dave Epstein.
9: And it is Friday. That means we check in with our friends at the Boston Business Journal. They cover the regional economy and the people driving it. 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
11: First this week, Dunkin' is going public again. The coffee giant's parent company, Atlanta's Inspire Brands, has filed a registration statement with the Securities

0: Securities and Exchange Commission, a key step toward holding an IPO. Dunkin' was publicly traded for years as an independent company until acquired by Inspire in 2020. Next, Providence startup Havoc has raised $100 million in venture capital. The defense tech firm launched in 2024 and builds autonomous boats. $100 million is an uncommonly big number for an early-stage Series A fundraise, but not unheard of for an AI company like Havoc. It plans to use the money to show the technology's potential to key customers. And finally, the Seaport is getting another grocery store. Whole Foods plans to open one of its small-format daily shop stores at 111 Harbor Way. The Amazon-owned chain declined to say how big the Seaport store will be, but daily shop stores in the New York City area range from about 4,000 square feet to just under 10,000 square feet. For more stories like these, check out the Boston Business Journal. I'm Jess Allow.
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2: 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I'm Michelle Martin.
3: I'm Steve Inskeep.
4: And I'm Amy Martinez. Kentucky Derby winner Golden Tembo is skipping the Preakness Stakes tomorrow and will instead wait until June to run the Belmont Stakes. This is the third Derby winner in 5 years to skip the second leg of the coveted Triple Crown. Byron King, an editor with Bloodhorse, a news publication which covers thoroughbred breeding and racing, is here to break it down. He joins us from Louisville, Kentucky. So, Byron, what did Golden Tempo's trainer, Cherie DeVoe, say about skipping the Preakness?
5: Well, one of the challenges of the whole Triple Crown series is the timing of it. So it's 2 weeks from the Kentucky Derby to the Preakness, and then 3 weeks to the final leg of the series, the Belmont. And for a lot of modern-day thoroughbreds, that time frame of 2 weeks rest is less than what a lot of trainers prefer. And she looked at her horse for a few days, analyzed how he came out of the race, and felt that it was in his best interest to sit out.
4: But wouldn't winning a Triple Crown make a horse a lot more valuable when it comes to breeding later?
5: It does. In fact, the two current Triple Crown winners that are at stud, Justify and also American Pharoah, these horses are worth, you know, tens of millions of dollars. But they can also become quite valuable winning two legs of the Triple Crown, too. So I think that, you know, they have to weigh that balance.
4: How much of this, though, Byron, do you think it's about seeing these horses as investments?
5: I don't see it that way. In fact, if anything, the whole industry is very focused on equine welfare. One of the things now is there's very little race day medication. So in the old days, they might have been able to get some non-steroidal anti-inflammatories to help kind of take away some of the aches and pains from one race to the next. But now these horses have such strict protocols in terms of they're going to post without those kind of medications and things that people are making sure that that horse is feeling his best and up to top condition on race day.
4: Byron, what do you think is the right balance then between keeping horses healthy and maintaining fan interest? I mean, it's an attention economy right now.
5: It is. I mean, the Derby had 20 million people watching on television. It was the most viewed Derby in recorded history, according to NBC. And so what happens, you know, you have the first female trainer in the Derby's history to win the race with Golden Tempo. People are so excited. They're eager to see this horse run back, and he's not running. So it leaves a, you know, an incomplete feeling with folks. Now, if you stretched it out, let's say to a month between races, which some people are proposing, that could allow those horses to compete more regularly in all three legs. But it comes with a trade-off of maintaining public interest, as you mentioned. Plus, in these communities where these races are held, they're quite often accustomed and used to having the event on a certain day. I think you're going to see some changes to the series because while it's an important three legs together, you know, I think of it in like almost like golf terms, you know, with the majors. If, you know, Rory McIlroy and Scottie Scheffler were skipping key majors because the timing didn't work out, I think we would lose more fans than tinkering with the history.
4: That is Blood Horse's Byron King. Byron, thanks a lot.
5: My pleasure.
4: This is Morning Edition from NPR News. Our theme music was inspired by B.J. Lederman. I'm E. Martinez.
3: I'm Steve Inskeep.
6: And I'm Michelle Martin.
7: Colonists didn't just rebel over tea. Years earlier, they were already clashing with the crown over trees.
8: You're talking about a tree that could be 200 feet tall and straight as an arrow.
7: White pines were prized by the Royal Navy. And when the king's surveyors came to mark them, New Englanders pushed back hard.
8: This is the government from very far away putting restrictions on what you can do with your property.
7: I'm Hannah Loss. You can find the rest of that story online at gbhnews.org.
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11: 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I'm Tori Bedford. Coming up after the news at 7, the UAE has drawn closer to Israel since the Iran war, but a squabble over a secret visit by Israel's leader to the Arab state lays bare how sensitive those ties are. 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
13: From Marketplace, I'm Nancy Marshall-Genzer in Washington. First, President Trump is headed back to the U.S. after a summit with Chinese leader Xi Jinping. Trump and other administration officials said China agreed to buy more American products, but the deals are light on specifics, Marketplace's Henry Epp reports.
14: In a Fox News interview, President Trump said Beijing will buy oil from the U.S. and said Chinese leaders agreed to buy 200 Boeing jets. Meanwhile, U.S. Trade Representative Jamison Greer told Bloomberg that China committed to buying more American agricultural products. That includes 25 million tons of soybeans per year, an amount previously announced by the White House late last year. So far, though, Beijing has not confirmed specific new purchases of oil, jets, or American crops, according to multiple media reports. But in its official statement on the talks, the Chinese Ministry of Foreign Affairs said economic and trade meetings this week, quote, produced generally balanced and positive outcomes, and it said China will open its door wider. I'm Henry Epp for Marketplace.
13: We got another read on prices yesterday. For more, we're going to turn to Gus Fauché. He's chief economist at the PNC Financial Services Group. Gus, yesterday we saw increases in the U.S. import and export price indexes. How much of that increase was caused by the war in the Middle East?
15: Well, about one half of it was, but we saw an almost 2% increase in import prices. But even taking out petroleum, we saw import prices increase about 0.7% on the month. That's an indication that the price pressures we're seeing in the economy are not coming only from oil, but also from other goods that are having difficulties in transmitting through the Strait of Hormuz, but just general inflation throughout the U.S. and global economies.
13: Inflation fears are getting bond traders' attention. Bond yields are up. What's going on there?
15: It's a couple of factors. Some of it is expectations that the Fed might hike, higher inflation that we're seeing in the U.S. economy and concern that gets spread over the longer run. But also, I think a lot of it is coming from large federal government budget deficits. There's no indication that anyone in Washington has any intention of deficit reduction. And so if the federal government is out there borrowing trillions of dollars every year, that's putting upward pressure on borrowing costs as well. So all of this is contributing to these higher long-term interest rates that we're seeing in the economy.
13: Well, at least it's Friday. Gus Fauché, chief economist at the PNC Financial Services Group, thank you so much.
15: Thank you, Nancy.
13: Let's do the numbers. The Dow, S&P, and NASDAQ futures are all down in the range of 0.6 to over 1%, with the Dow down 302 points. The 10-year Treasury yield is down at 4.53%.
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13: U.S. natural gas exports are expected to grow 30% over the next year and a half. That's according to the U.S. Energy Information Agency. That growth is driven mostly by new and expanding LNG export projects along the Gulf Coast in places like the sleepy beach city of Corpus Christi, and at a time when roughly 20% of the world's natural gas supply has been taken offline because of the war in the Middle East. Marketplace's Elizabeth Trovall has more on U.S. LNG growth and what it means for the global energy market and coastal economies.
3: I want to take you back to the day before the U.S. bombed Iran, February 27th at the port of Corpus Christi. President Trump stands in front of a crude oil tanker and blue signs that say American energy dominance.
6: Slashing energy costs is among the most important actions we can take to bring down prices for American consumers.
3: But on that late February day before global oil and gas prices soared, he also boasted about liquefied natural gas exports increasing so much. They're at
6: the highest level in American history and going up a lot.
3: That's true. And Corpus Christi is one of the hubs on the Gulf Coast where LNG exports are growing. I went down to the port of Corpus Christi a few weeks ago where CEO Kent Britton told me business is booming.
16: LNG shipments this year are actually up about 40% over the same period last year.
3: That's as more natural gas is piped down from West Texas and New Mexico.
16: There is a lot more gas to be discovered easily in the Permian than oil. LNG is the growth story of the next decade.
3: Ross Wayno with S&P Global Energy says the U.S. is now exporting roughly 20 billion cubic feet per day of LNG.
17: Up from basically zero a little over 10 years ago. So it's been a massive increase. The U.S. is now the largest supplier of LNG in the world, with plans to grow significantly more over the next 10 years.
3: Wayno says a lot of that LNG is sold to utilities in Asia, and that business boosts local coastal economies, says Jesse Thompson, an economist with the Dallas Fed.
18: We had a huge amount of investment in the Gulf Coast economy in terms of just the equipment and manpower and construction. And then the plants themselves, much smaller footprint in terms of total labor, but they are very high wage jobs.
3: The question now is, will this war bring even more investment? Ross Wayno again.
17: These buyers may be interested in finding a more secure source of supply that could encourage them to sign up for a contract potentially in the U.S. But I will note that the U.S. is also facing concentration risk.
3: Having so much LNG come out of the Middle East has proven to be risky. The U.S. has its own risk. Think hurricanes and politics. So LNG buyers may choose other sellers like Canada or Algeria, or move away from natural gas altogether.
17: High LNG prices, the risk of this large portion of global supply getting cut off, and just price volatility in general are not good for demand creation.
3: If the countries getting hit hard by today's energy crisis decide to use less natural gas than they planned, that could ultimately hurt the new U.S. LNG plants in coastal communities like Corpus Christi. I'm Elizabeth Trovall for Marketplace.
13: And in Washington, I'm Nancy Marshall Genzer with the Marketplace Morning Report from APM, American Public Media.
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11: President Trump returns to the U.S. after wrapping up his whirlwind trip to China. I'm Tori Bedford. It's Morning Edition. It's Friday, May 15th, and this is GBH's Morning Edition. In an initial court appearance from his hospital bed, the man accused of opening fire on Memorial Drive in Cambridge this week has pleaded not guilty. Prosecutors say just hours before the shooting rampage, Tyler Brown told his parole officer he wanted to end his life.
21: He was repeating that he wasn't going back to jail and made suicidal statements again.
11: And landlords are fighting back against a ballot question that would implement rent control across Massachusetts.
22: Housing isn't free, and somehow the costs of it have to be covered.
11: The Red Sox are out of town today, kicking off a series with the Braves. It's 7:01. The news is next.
23: Live from NPR News in Washington, I'm Korva Coleman. President Trump is flying home to the U.S. after concluding his state visit to China. He's claiming success with business deals, but few details have been announced. Before he left, Trump told Fox News that Iran has to pick between making a deal with the U.S. or, quote, get annihilated. NPR's Aya Batrawi has the latest.
24: The UK's Maritime Trade Operations Center, which tracks maritime security in the Persian Gulf, says a ship off the coast of Oman sank after an explosion this week. It says another ship, anchored off the coast of the United Arab Emirates, was seized by unauthorized personnel and taken to Iranian territorial waters on Thursday. Iran has not commented on these incidents, but Iranian Foreign Minister Abbas Araghchi said Friday Iran is not to be blamed for the situation in the Strait of Hormuz. He said Iran is defending itself and that the strait is open to, quote, friendly countries. Nearly all oil tankers and commercial ships have been unable to transit the strait since March due to Iranian threats following the U.S.-Israeli war. Aya Batrawi, NPR News, Dubai.
23: It's been a week since Britain held municipal elections. That's when the UK's centre-left Labour Party suffered big losses. Now, some potential candidates have emerged to replace the unpopular Prime Minister. NPR's Fatima Al-Kassab has more from London.
25: Potential contenders include Starmer's former health secretary Wes Streeting, who resigned from Starmer's cabinet this week. Former Deputy Prime Minister Angela Rayner has also been widely mentioned. And then there's Andy Burnham, the popular mayor of Manchester, nicknamed the King of the North. Burnham says he'll run in a special election to try and get a seat in Parliament. That's required for him to then potentially run for the party's leadership. Starmer has so far vowed to remain in office despite the sweeping election loss. Fatima Al-Kassab, NPR News, London.
23: A jury hearing the federal civil case against artificial intelligence company OpenAI and its CEO Sam Altman will start deliberating on Monday. The case was brought by billionaire Elon Musk. From member station KQED, Rachel Miro reports he helped launch OpenAI and now owns a rival company.
26: Elon Musk claims his former co-founder at OpenAI betrayed their nonprofit mission to enrich themselves. To win, his lawyers need the jury to doubt CEO Sam Altman's credibility. OpenAI's lawyers need the jury to doubt Musk's. Musk's attorney argued Altman and others failed to prioritize AI safety and allowed Microsoft's $13 billion investment to put the technology under the control of one company. OpenAI's attorney argued Musk was suing for revenge, not redress, saying, quote, Mr. Musk abandoned OpenAI for dead in 2018, and it was only after he left that the maker of ChatGPT became a stupendous success. For NPR News, I'm Rachel Miro.
0: This is NPR.
11: Good morning. From the GBH newsroom in Boston, I'm Tori Bedford. Governor Maura Healey's office is pushing back against a demand from the Trump administration for the RMV to issue state license plates to federal immigration authorities. GBH's Sarah Betancourt reports.
1: Federal authorities typically use state plates on vehicles to attract less attention for undercover use. But the state has started pushing back, saying the RMV will only provide plates if Homeland Security certifies they'll be used for criminal investigations and not for civil immigration enforcement. The governor's office says it won't allow ICE to use state resources to, quote, operate in secret while they're violating people's rights. The Trump administration recently sent a letter to Healey accusing the RMV of undermining investigations by not providing the license plates. ICE did not respond to requests for comment. Sarah Betancourt, GBH News.
11: The alleged shooter who opened fire on Memorial Drive in Cambridge earlier this week is pleading not guilty. Tyler Brown is charged with two counts of armed assault with intent to murder, carrying a firearm without a license, and possessing a large capacity firearm. Prosecutor Nicole Elaine says Brown struck two people, leaving them with life-threatening injuries.
2: One was struck in the back of the head. He has since been treated and released from the hospital. Another man was shot multiple times, including approximately four times to one leg, which has resulted in serious injuries. He is still currently in the hospital.
11: The court ordered that Brown remain in custody while he waits for his next hearing later this month. He was previously arrested in 2020 after firing several bullets at Boston police officers. And the largest Latino cultural center in New England is about to open its doors. La Casa, the Center for Arts, Self-Determination, and Activism, is opening to the public today in Boston's South End. It's a project of the community development organization Inquilinos, Boricuas, and Acción. CEO Vanessa Calderon Rosado says the new center will let them expand their programming with 50 events already planned for the months ahead.
4: We see La Casa as this space that will be here for the next generation of artists, activists, leaders, community leaders. So this is the space where community building will happen.
11: A ribbon cutting today will be followed by a slate of events scheduled for this weekend, including concerts, art workshops, and tours. Red Sox lost to the Phillies 3-1, ending that series. They head to Atlanta to take on the Braves tonight. That game starts at 7:15. Today is the last cool day before a beautiful, sunny, gorgeous weekend. GBH meteorologist Dave Epstein has your forecast.
5: Not as much rain as we desperately need across the area yesterday. Nevertheless, a couple of showers left over today. Temperatures in the 50s. Tonight, we clear out down to the 40s. Tomorrow, sunshine. Temperatures in the 70s. And the pattern is very dry here over the next several days with a warming trend. Sunday, we're up near 80 after starting in the 50s. Monday, we're going to be approaching 80, I think about 78, 77, again starting in the 50s. When you get up Tuesday, it will be comfortable, but we're flying towards 90 in the afternoon. Same thing on Wednesday with humidity. For GBH News, I'm Dave Epstein.
11: It's cloudy and 51 degrees in Boston. I'm Tori Bedford. 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

0: on a Friday. This is Morning Edition from NPR News. I'm Michelle Martin in Washington, D.C.
1: And I'm Steve Inskeep in Beijing. President Trump has left here after about 43 hours in China.
2: This has been an incredible visit. I think a lot of good has come of it. We've made some fantastic trade deals, great for both countries.
0: Trump said this at the compound where China's President Xi Jinping lives and works. Soon after Trump departed on Air Force One, he left questions about how real those deals actually are.
1: NPR senior political correspondent Tamara Keith is with us in Beijing, right next to me here. Hi, Tam.
3: Hello.
1: Glad to see you once again. You've reminded me of this saying in U.S.-China relations about the three Bs, beans, beef, Boeing, things America wants to sell to China, so will China buy?
3: Well, we haven't seen anything in writing yet, but administration officials and President Trump have been making the rounds doing interviews, and the picture is coming together. And yes, those three Bs are a big part of it. There's been some movement to allow U.S. beef producers to resume exports to China. And President Trump, in an interview with Sean Hannity on Fox News, said China would be buying lots of soybeans and Boeing aircraft.
4: One thing he agreed to today, is going to order 200 jets. That's a big thing, Boeings.
5: Boeing.
4: 200 big ones. That's a lot of jobs. That's a lot. Boeing wanted 150. He got 200. He said, I think it was a commitment. I mean, you know, sort of like a statement, but I think it was a commitment. It's a great thing. That's a lot of jobs.
3: I will note that equivocation there. No. Even as the president was celebrating this deal, he didn't sound totally solid on it. China has made purchase commitments in the past, only to fall short. The bigger picture here, though, is that a year ago, there was a raging and destructive trade war between the two nations. Last fall, Trump and Xi got together and brought things to something of a truce. And this visit further stabilizes that truce.
1: How did they talk about the war with Iran?
3: Both sides mentioned a discussion of the situation in the Middle East, though President Trump did go into more detail than the Chinese readout of the meeting. He said that he and President Xi had agreed that the Strait of Hormuz should be open for navigation and that Iran shouldn't be charging a toll. He said they also agreed that Iran should never have a nuclear weapon. But that wasn't really the question.
1: Sure.
3: And it doesn't appear that Trump has secured any commitments from China to help pressure Iran to reopen the strait or to agree to turn over its nuclear material as part of a peace agreement.
1: Tam, I know you watch policy statements on a trip like this, but you also watch the people, especially for these two leaders who have personally assumed so much power. So what stands out for you?
3: Well, today, President Xi hosted Trump for tea and lunch in a private compound where he lives, and they admired the roses together. This was special treatment that most visiting leaders don't get. And the thought I keep coming back to is just how much Trump has praised Xi personally, while Xi's remarks have stuck to the long-term relationship between the two nations. Here's a moment from that Hannity interview where Trump describes Xi as all business, no games.
4: If you went to Hollywood and you looked for a leader of China to play a role in a movie,
5: central casting.
4: He's central casting. You couldn't find a guy like him. Even his physical features, you know, he's tall, very tall. And especially for this country, because they tend to be a little bit shorter.
3: Central casting is the ultimate Trump compliment.
1: Tam, I like to think of you as central casting for White House correspondent, so it's good you're here.
3: Short for a White House correspondent.
1: No. Anyway, safe travels home.
3: Thank you.
1: Good to see you. NPR's Tamara Keith. People around the world who are watching this summit include Keyu Jin. She is a Chinese economist and author of a book that was designed to explain China's modern economy. She's now based in London and joins us from there. Welcome back to the program.
6: Great to be with you, Steve.
1: Tamara there spoke of stabilizing a truce on trade. Is this truce close enough that the two countries can just do business for a while?
6: Yeah, it's to give some breathing room. It's tactical stabilization. The tone has shifted, manage the competition, improve the communication. And China's really leaning into Trump's transactional approach. So as we heard, buy more airplanes, soybeans, energy, you know, discussions around investment access for American banks and so forth.
1: You said Trump's transactional approach. What is President Xi's approach? What word would describe that?
6: Pragmatism in all dimensions. Well, I think what China really wants and to be understood is really respect, reciprocity, and realism. Not mixing politics with trade and hopefully resuming a more normal trade investment relationship. Well, being quite aware that technologically it's probably going to go in separate ways and parallel systems.
1: Kate, we've been traveling around a little bit the last few days and trying to get a sense of the economy, and we do get a sense of continued economic growth, of exports continuing to increase for China, also ordinary people struggling a little bit, mortgages and rents remaining rather high. How would you assess China's economy right now?
6: It is a paradox because there is a bifurcation between continued softness of the economy, very weak expectations, but coupled with extraordinary technological boom from pharma to quantum to AI to EVs to robotics and you name it. And the problem is that tech is going really well, but it just can't displace real estate as the main driver of growth and employment in China. That's why we're seeing both things happening at the same time.
1: Oh, because real estate is not doing so well, even if tech is doing really well.
6: Tech is a very small part of the economy, even if it's nationalistically, strategically, super important.
1: I'm curious if China's beginning to have the same debate that we have in the United States, the question about whether tech is going to replace my job, whether AI is going to replace human beings and make human beings less necessary. Are people anxious about that in China?
6: You know what? It's actually quite the opposite. We hear very seldom negative sentiment towards AI and new technology. And it's all about excitement and enthusiasm and what could be done next and how's the society going to adapt, what new jobs are going to be created. It's actually quite the opposite. You don't hear about concerns about humanity and job losses.
1: Let's talk about how the rest of the world views China's tech sector. There was major news in recent days because Meta acquired an AI firm in China and then was told by the Chinese government, nope, not going to do that. We're breaking up that merger. How much enthusiasm is there in the rest of the world for the Chinese tech sector? And what does it mean that the government doesn't seem that excited about it?
6: Well, you know, this is really interesting because I actually think of China-U.S. Technology as highly different approach. China is more diffusive about scale, about deployment, about adoptability, about low cost. And it's actually very useful for a lot of developing countries, even if politically, strategically, it is difficult to take that in Europe or in the United States. So while the Chinese companies understand that going to the U.S. is difficult, they are really very much ready to go overseas, everywhere from the Middle East to Africa.
1: The United States, of course, regards China as a rival and in some ways as a threat. Of course, that's going to continue. But on an economic level, what opportunities do you see for Americans in the coming years in your country?
6: The very fact that the delegation consists of the top American businessmen traveling to China just signifies that the Chinese market is still very much important for top American enterprises. If you just take finance, the lack of expertise in financial management and wealth and so forth really invites American companies, American banks, American insurance companies, and of course, you know, we have the Starbucks and the Nikes. China is the second largest economy. It will be still very important for America.
1: And remains and is getting to be a bigger consumer market despite all the barriers?
6: Absolutely. We can see it in the Chinese demand, Chinese consumption upgrading.
1: Kei Yujin, it's a pleasure talking with you again. Thanks so much.
6: Thanks, Steve.
0: The United Arab Emirates has been hit hard by the U.S.-Israeli war with Iran. According to official data from the region and the UAE's defense ministry, the small Gulf nation has seen more Iranian missiles and drones during the war than any other country, including Israel. That's pushed the Emirates into a closer alliance with Israel. As NPR's Aya Batraoui reports, that's something the UAE prefers to keep under the radar.
7: Israeli Prime Minister Benjamin Netanyahu made a headline-grabbing announcement this week. His office says he, quote, secretly visited the United Arab Emirates during the U.S.-Israeli war with Iran, resulting in a, quote, historic breakthrough in relations. It was the first publicly confirmed visit by Netanyahu to the UAE since the two countries established ties with the Abraham Accords in 2020. But within hours, the UAE released its own statement, saying the visit never happened. It said any claims to the contrary are unfounded. The quick rebuttal of a visit that Israeli journalists say likely happened on March 26, a month into the Iran war, highlights just how sensitive it is for an Arab state to host Netanyahu, who Israeli media say likely leaked this statement to boost his popularity ahead of the country's elections this year. His far-right government is viewed across the region as extremist and destabilizing, and Netanyahu is wanted by the International Criminal Court for war crimes in Gaza. allegations he denies. Still, during the war, the UAE looked to Israel to boost its defenses as it took a more hawkish stance toward Iran. Here's U.S. Ambassador to Israel Mike Huckabee speaking in Tel Aviv this week.
8: Israel just sent them Iron Dome batteries and personnel to help operate them. How come? Because there's an extraordinary relationship between the UAE and Israel based on the Abraham Accords.
7: But the UAE also denies there were ever Israeli troops in the country. It prefers to keep its security ties with Israel quiet. That's in part because also watching is Iran.
9: By now, it ought to be clear that Iran is unbreakable and only emerges stronger and more united when under pressure.
7: That was Iran's Foreign Minister Abbas Araghchi speaking at a summit of BRICS countries in India this week. He also had a warning for the UAE. He told Iranian media at the summit that even U.S. bases in the region weren't spared in this war. He said the U.S. and Israel will not bring the UAE security, that only a change in Abu Dhabi's policy can. Aya Boutraoui, NPR News, Dubai.

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7: Good Friday morning, and welcome to GBH's Morning Edition. I'm Tori Bedford. Thanks for being with us. Here's a look at local events this weekend. Panda Fest comes to Boston, kicking off today at Harvard's O'Heary Field. The Asian Food Festival will have over 80 food vendors serving everything from authentic street food and other popular items like rolled ice cream and sushi pizza. Tomorrow morning, Springfield will host its world's largest pancake breakfast. You can sit down for a stack right in the middle of Main Street. There will be over 200 tables of flapjacks. The event is to celebrate the city's 390th birthday. And tomorrow, Franklin Park's annual Kite and Bike Festival returns. The Boston tradition started in 1969 and features bikes for young kids to ride and kite-making classes. Those stories and all the day's news just ahead here on GBH.
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0: This is Morning Edition from NPR News. I'm Michelle Martin.
12: And I'm Steve Inskeep. Each time we've visited China in recent years, we've checked in with a Chinese scholar named Da Wei. He's at Tsinghua University, which is a school founded with American support back in 1911. Da Wei's area of study is the United States, which he often visits. He teaches classes on America to students who sometimes include Americans. We talked this week to get his Chinese perspective on U.S.-China presidential summits. He divides them into three eras. The first began when President Richard Nixon visited Beijing.
13: I mean, China-U.S. was in the 1970s, we were in the Cold War, so we together... coping with the threat from Soviet Union. So you can read those, you know, anti-hegemony expression in the communique in 1970s.
12: Against Soviet
13: against
12: hegemony.
13: Soviet. Yeah,
12: it's,
13: exactly.
12: It's not that the U.S. and China were allies, for a minute they were on the same side.
13: It was not because we like each other or we are like each other. It's because we have common threat.
12: So that's the first section.
13: The second section was after the, particularly from the early or mid-90s, during the Clinton administration. We step into a time now we call it neoliberal globalization or hyper-globalization. So the tariff should be low, the non-tariff barrier should be low, and we should encourage capital, technology, personnel, information to flow freely worldwide. So in that context, China-U.S. was the largest developing country and the largest developed country. The two countries become very supplementary to each other, and we were very interdependent.
12: You're weaving your fingers together to show
13: exactly.
12: how they're...
13: Yeah, exactly. And actually, it was not true that at that time everything was okay. We have a lot of problem during the 1990s and the first decade of this century, I mean, between China and the U.S. But we have so-called the balance towards the economic relations. So that's 1990s and the 2000s. But now I think that end probably, if you ask me to draw a line, it's hard to draw a line, clear line, but I will say maybe 2017.
12: About the time President Trump came last time to China.
13: So, yeah, exactly. But at that time, we compare the visit, President Trump's visit in 2017, I will say that still, we were still at the end of the era of globalization 9 years ago. So China and the U.S. complain a lot to each other. And the U.S. complain that the U.S. does not have a leveled play field. China also complained to the U.S. that why you always try to interfere my reform, mm-hmm. my policy. I have my own speed. I have my own pace. I will control that. So at that time, we have a lot of dissatisfaction towards each other. But that was a happy pain of the globalization, I will say.
12: A happy pain is what you said.
13: Yeah, yeah,
12: So there's happiness from prosperity, but pain because people can see this going a little wrong.
13: Yeah, yeah, yeah. But then from 2018, I think now we had a strategic competition. And after 90 years, 80 years, I gradually realized that we are in a new order. It's not a globalization time. Now, we don't have a clear definition. How should we define today's mm-hmm. order? But I will say it's basically, it's a nationalist era. Mm-hmm. The U.S. want to bring back the manufacturing jobs to the U.S. and want to build a wall to prevent illegal immigrants, visible, invisible walls. And China have a very similar goal. Our goal is national rejuvenation. So these two goals, you know, ironically, very, very similar. National rejuvenation, actually, it's make China great again. Make America great again is American rejuvenation, right? So we have a very similar goal.
12: How much of this is substance as opposed to style? The United States and China have had all these disagreements, and yet they continue doing hundreds of billions of dollars of business with each other every year.
13: That's true. You know, this connectivity, I think, is still there. What disappeared is the assumption behind this, beneath this. I mean, in the past, you believe that you can unconditionally be interdependent with other countries. Right? So that was the assumption in the 1990s. And we believe economic growth is the highest or the priority, top priority for all the governments. Mm-hmm. We want to improve the social welfare, make people rich. But today, I think all major countries have more complicated goals. Of course, we still want economic growth, but you know, people think of jobs in the United States. We are thinking the divide of different social class. And in China, we think a lot about our industrial safety. Can you control your own supply chain? We also think a lot about the environment. So I think it is true that we have bid the farewell to the old hyper-globalization. And we are moving to a more complicated and also more secured economy of the world.
12: The idea of nationalism, as you describe it, I suppose, is to make your country more independent, and in that way, if it's correct, more secure. But let me ask about the flip side. Are there ways that each country feels more isolated to you?
13: Definitely. To be honest, I, as someone who grew up in, you know, 1990s, 80s, 90s, I miss that time. But the problem is, once this process starts, all we can say, so long as one country, one major player start that process, we cannot stop it. So it's like, you know, if one country started the process of securitization, other country feels that if I don't securitize my economic relations, I will suffer. Hmm. So then they followed. So this is tragic, but it's already happened. So I think all the countries feel more isolated, as you said. I totally agree. It's not a very enjoyable experience, but this is a reality. So I always tell my colleagues here, we should not be too nostalgic to the old time. Yeah, we all miss that, definitely. But it's useless to be nostalgic. You need to face the reality. Today, we are facing this world. Then we need to spend more time on how to manage this more chaotic, isolated, fragmented world. I think this is the goal.
12: Dawei, it's always a pleasure to see you. Thank you so much.
13: Thank you.
12: He's a scholar of the United States at Tsinghua University here in Beijing. This is NPR News.
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5: And the Massachusetts Teachers Association, working together to ensure that all students have the resources they need to succeed. 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
6: And the Boston Speakers Series, announcing its upcoming season at Symphony Hall for 7 evenings featuring Pete Buttigieg, former UK Prime Minister Boris Johnson, financial journalist Andrew Ross Sorkin, and former NASA head Charles Bolden. BostonSpeakers.org.
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16: Live from NPR News in Washington, I'm Dave Mattingly. President Trump says he hasn't yet decided whether to move forward with a major sale of arms to Taiwan. The president was speaking to reporters aboard Air Force One en route to the U.S. following his summit with China's President Xi Jinping. China opposes the deal. The foreign ministry in Beijing says Xi warned Trump during their talks that Taiwan is the most important issue between the two countries and, if not handled well, could lead to conflicts. South Carolina's governor is calling state lawmakers back into special session. He wants them to take another look at changing the state's congressional map, as Gavin Jackson with South Carolina Public Radio reports.
17: On Tuesday, the Republican-controlled state Senate fell narrowly short of the two-thirds support needed to extend a legislative session already underway and take up redistricting. Now, Republican Governor McMaster, who was an early supporter of Trump's in 2016, has called lawmakers back to start a new session, which could flip the state's sole Democratic majority district, represented by Congressman Jim Clyburn, to a Republican majority. Absentee ballots are already being cast in primaries, and in-person early voting is set to begin May 26. A deadline lawmakers are also using for a new map and legislation to delay the voting. It's unclear what this will mean for ballots that have already been cast. For NPR News, I'm Gavin Jackson in Columbia, South Carolina.
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7: And from the GBH newsroom in Boston, I'm Tori Bedford. The head of MIT is sounding the alarm over 2 federal funding cuts and a diminished talent pipeline. From our higher ed desk, GBH's Kurt Carapezza reports MIT President Sally Kornbluth says research dollars aren't flowing the way they typically do.
18: In a video message to the campus community, Kornbluth says research funding from private sources is nowhere near enough to make up for the 20% drop in federal support that MIT is dealing with. As a result, she says university-sponsored research is down 10% compared to this time last year.
19: That is a striking loss for one of the most influential and productive research communities in the world.
18: Kornbluth also says MIT saw a nearly 20% drop in new graduate student enrollment this year and expects the decline to continue next year. She says uncertainty about research funding has made departments more cautious about admitting grad students, and that's discouraging many highly qualified candidates from even applying. Kurt Carapezza, GBH News.
7: Opponents of a ballot question that would implement a statewide rent control policy say it would hurt independent landlords who keep their rents affordable. The measure would cap most annual rent hikes at a maximum of 5%. Amir Sasavari is president of the Small Property Owners Association. He says if the question passes, landlords like him wouldn't be able to keep up with costs that have been rising for years.
20: Utilities are up roughly 39%. Property insurance is up 25 to 40%, property taxes 21%, supplies for repairs and maintenance roughly 30%.
7: Supporters of the rent control proposal say it's about making sure people can afford to stay in their homes as they, too, face climbing costs. And some Boston residents with disabilities are pushing for the city to stop using concurrent signals at intersections. That's when pedestrians have a walk signal at a crosswalk at the same time that turning traffic has a green light, which makes up about a third of Boston intersections. North End resident Cassandra Xavier is deafblind and uses a white cane. She says she's had some close calls with cars.
21: What I would love to see changed about the cross signals is to have it where the pedestrians are allowed to cross first, and then the drivers and cyclists can go after.
7: At a Disability Commission meeting this week, Boston traffic officials said that decisions about intersection signals are made case by case based on crash data and traffic patterns. It's 51 degrees and cloudy in Boston. I'm Tori Bedford. This is GBH News.
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1: It's Morning Edition from NPR News. I'm Steve Inskeep in Beijing.
2: And I'm Michelle Martin in Washington, D.C. Good morning. We've been hearing regularly from members of the House Problem Solvers Caucus. That's a bipartisan group in Congress, evenly divided between Republicans and Democrats, that tries to make policy out of positions they think most Americans share. I spoke on Capitol Hill yesterday with the co-chairs of the caucus, Democrat Tom Suozzi of New York and Republican Brian Fitzpatrick of Pennsylvania. This was right before they voted on another Iran War Powers resolution, which narrowly failed. I asked them about their constituents' biggest concerns, and I started with Representative Fitzpatrick.
3: Same thing I've been hearing for many, many years now, which is affordability. Half the people in this country live paycheck to paycheck. There's a lot of stresses on their budgets. Those stresses are only getting worse, not better. And they're looking for relief.
2: The Problem Solvers Caucus released a framework back in February to address drivers of the affordability problem. So it's not like there's a dearth of ideas out here. So how are you explaining to your constituents the lack of action on any of these issues?
4: I don't think anything's getting done. As a matter of fact, we had a meeting just today. Okay. We've decided we have to clear the decks. And the big focus has got to be this whole issue of gerrymandering and redistricting.
2: Interesting.
4: Because what's happening is when things are so partisan, so divided, you don't get things done. And the more we create these safe seats, the more people just pander to their base because they just have to worry about winning a primary as opposed to winning a general. The plan is we're actually setting up a working group on this. We need to get Democrats and Republicans in our group. We've got about 8 people who volunteered who are affected by this, actually, and some who are not even affected but want to address the issue. Even though we have so many issues going on right now, this technical type insider issue, gerrymandering and redistricting, will kill our country.
2: Is the idea here to what? Intervene in this redistricting race or what is it?
4: It's to set up independent redistricting commissions, to let independents vote in primaries, not have primaries be closed, and to look at other solutions that have been done in the laboratories of democracy, the states, which have worked to try and create more competitive seats.
3: So here's the challenge we have to overcome. Constitutionally, states are given jurisdiction, sole jurisdiction over the time, place, and manner of elections. Mm-hmm. The only jurisdictional hook we have is funding. So we can tie certain funding streams to certain reforms being enacted. So that's what we need to do. It is incredibly corrosive to our democracy to have states and or regions of this country that might be 60-40, 55-45 in terms of registration, but are 90-10 in House representation. That doesn't work.
2: I am just trying to understand how you persuade your colleagues, the same Democrats, the same Republicans at the state level who've been redrawing these maps to advantage their own party.
4: We need to actually withhold money from them unless they do it.
2: Why would they do it given that some of this started, and I understand you don't want to play the blame game, but this started at the behest of President Trump, who specifically asked Texas to redraw their maps. They did so, and other states followed, and other states are retaliating, and here we are.
4: I think that we have to appeal to people's better angels of their nature that this is just destroying our country. I think that most people in our nation are sick and tired of this because politicians in safe seats do not listen to the people. You know, I'm in a seat that Donald Trump won. I'm a Democrat.
2: Yeah.
4: Brian is in a seat that Kamala Harris won. He's a Republican. We have to listen to the people. And that's good for America that I'm listening to what's going on.
2: Can I ask you a sensitive question, Mr. Fitzpatrick? I'm aiming this at you as a retired FBI agent. We are told anecdotally that another driver here is fear of violence, fear of political violence. Is that true? That members of Congress, they feel that some of their behavior is actually being dictated by

0: because of people pandering to their base, social media rewarding extremism, cable news promoting extreme voices on both sides, and quite frankly, back to the same topic of gerrymandering, is making it worse. And it leads directly to political violence.
1: Tom Suozzi, Democrat from New York, Brian Fitzpatrick, Republican from Pennsylvania, co-chairs of the Problem Solvers Caucus. Thanks for talking to us once again.
2: Thank you.
0: Thank you.
1: Tiny plots full of flowers, herbs, and trees are cropping up in America's cities, often along sidewalks and other public spaces. As NPR's Julie Deffenbrock reports, the small gardens have big environmental benefits.
3: On a street median in Washington, D.C., is one of more than 30 neighborhood tree boxes, pocket gardens, where native plants thrive and create a little oasis in the city.
4: We're in an urban environment.
3: That's John Burnham. He's a retired federal worker and volunteer gardener in D.C.'s Mount Pleasant neighborhood.
4: I brought some mountain mint, which was the plant of the year last year for native plants.
3: Mountain mint, which grows in the Appalachian Mountains, is prolific, says Stella Tarnay.
5: Once you plant it, it's going to spread, but it's one of the best plants that you can plant in your yard if you want to support pollinators.
3: Tarnay is the executive director of Capital Nature, a local nonprofit assisting in the neighborhood effort.
5: When you put in the native plants, they create these wonderful little root systems that aerate the soil. They attract insects, beetles, worms, not only the charismatic pollinators, and they also bury into the earth. They make it organic. They create air tunnels.
3: The area where we're standing right now, Burnham says, is an urban heat island, which gets hotter than the surrounding area due to the presence of heat-absorbing materials like asphalt and concrete. Adding greenery can bring down the temperature. Burnham gets to work planting the mountain mint and watering the garden. The tiny plot contains golden Alexander, phlox, and columbine, among other plants that will bloom throughout the year. Tarnay says she's amazed what you can invite into a small space like this.
5: This is basically just a hop over median on the way to the liquor store for many people. But in this little box, there's so much life that's starting to go on. And we take up so much space in the urban environment, we humans. So why not give over a little spot to the plants and the birds in the box and share our environment with them?
3: Kate Brown is an environmental historian at MIT and the author of Tiny Gardens Everywhere. She says many cities have become hotspots for biodiversity.
6: Mostly because these tiny green spaces dotted throughout an urban and suburban territory offer refuge for all kinds of birds and animals and insects that they don't get in the countryside, which is continually being bombed by things like insecticides and pesticides.
3: Back in D.C., Burnham says there's so much that feels out of his control to change the way the world is.
4: Can't we create a little bit of joy in our own neighborhood here? That's the idea.
3: Julie Deppenbrock, NPR News, Washington.
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11: Good Friday morning from the GBH newsroom in Boston. I'm Tori Bedford with Morning Edition. In just a moment, GBH meteorologist Dave Epstein will talk about the sunrise and sunset times we'll be getting through the rest of the summer. In the headlines, one woman is dead and three people were injured in a recreational boating accident Wednesday night in Boston Harbor. The boat crashed into a pier near Logan Airport just after 11 p.m. Freedom Boat Club, where the boat was docked, said the operator did not have permission to be out on the water. The deceased woman has been identified as 24-year-old Elizabeth Dankert of Andover. The other injured passengers were taken to Mass General with non-life-threatening injuries. The cause of the crash is under investigation. It's 51 degrees in Boston, a few clouds ahead of a beautiful weekend. Here's Dave Epstein.
12: Here's your Growing Wisdom Minute for Friday, the 15th of May. Sunset today is at 7:59 in Boston. Goes to 8 o'clock tomorrow, and it will continue that way all the way until the 5th of August. So we have

0: Lots of 8 p.m. hour sun sets and later coming up, by the way, it gets to 8:25. That's the latest that comes up just after the solstice. Our earliest sun rises of the year are fast approaching. Those will be on the 14th of June, coming in at 5:06 and a little bit, 5:07 in the morning. So these are definitely our longest days of the year. They're also the most intense sun of the year. So be aware of that. You need sunscreen this weekend. The sun angle over the next 8 or 9 weeks is as high as it gets all year long. So even though temperatures will only be in the 70s to near 80 over the weekend, the sun is still just as strong as it would be if we hit 90, which we will do next week. For GBH News, I'm Dave Epstein.
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0: It's Morning Edition from NPR News. I'm Steve Inskeep.
1: And I'm Michelle Martin. Good morning. Our Planet Money team has been reporting a series on the inner workings of the publishing industry and the publication of Planet Money's first book. And as Alexi Horowitz-Ghazi tells us, every book in a store went through a lot to get there.
2: Like sea turtle hatchlings trying to reach the sea, most books never make it onto a bookshelf near you. Because even if a book idea gets turned into a proposal, then sold to a publisher and actually edited and manufactured, it still has to make it past a final trial. The book buyers at stores around the country.
3: I am the last gatekeeper because I decide whether we're even going to have it in the store or not.
2: Fisher Nash is the book buyer at Carmichael's Independent Bookstore in Louisville, Kentucky. And the challenge Fisher faces is essentially a real estate puzzle. Carmichael's is just about 1,800 square feet, and they can only stock a fraction of the tens of thousands of books on offer from publishers every season.
3: I try to give each title 30 seconds or less, which doesn't sound like a lot, but that 30 seconds is a very rich moment.
2: For every book, Fisher is scanning information about the author. Are they famous? Do they live nearby? Has the store sold copies of their previous books or any similar titles? If Fisher does decide to order the book, they then have to decide on how many copies.
3: Am I going to bring in one? Because it's important to be represented on the shelf, but it's not necessarily going to fly off the shelf.
2: Or should Fisher up the ante and order two copies?
3: So you'll notice when you look at the spines, people are more likely to be like, oh, they've got more copies of that. I wonder what that is.
2: Finally, Fisher has to decide where in the bookstore that new title should live. Publishers offer a suggestion for that called the book's BISAC code.
3: BISAC stands for Book Industry Standards and Communications.
2: For the Planet Money book, for example, Norton, the publisher of the book, assigned the code of business/economics. But Fisher thinks for this book, tucking it into that corner of the store might miss impulse buying NPR listeners. So Fisher slots it in general new nonfiction. With every order and shelving choice, Fisher is making a kind of bet, investing the store's capital in real estate. But risk in the publishing industry is largely taken on by the publishers, because booksellers like Fisher can return unsold books for credit. Stephen Pace is the director of trade sales at Norton, which, by the way, is a financial supporter of NPR, like several other publishers. Pace explains that publishers are also making bets with how many copies of a book they decide to print. But when a book doesn't sell well, they often have to figure out how to recoup their costs. For that, they could remainder the books, meaning sell them off at a huge discount to resellers.
4: So it's trying to sort of like minimize your losses.
5: Yeah, it's an auction, if you will, kind of a fire sale auction.
2: Remainders are often marked in some way so they don't re-enter the regular market. So they might have a black Sharpie mark on the side or a hole punched out of the barcode. Some other publishers, Stephen explains, will even pulp some of their unsold inventory, running the books through an industrial shredding machine.
5: Just a giant conveyor belt, you know, it takes something that took years and, you know, like a wood chipper in 15 seconds, there's just no sign of anything at all that remains. And it's soul crushing.
2: So every time we see a bookstore shelf, what we're really seeing is a series of calculated bets that, taken collectively, shape which books survive and thrive and maybe even shape our culture and which ones face the maw of the pulping pit. Alexi Horowitz-Ghazi, NPR News.
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15: From Marketplace, I'm Nancy Marshall-Genzer in Washington. Tomorrow is the Preakness Stakes, the second event in the Triple Crown. Americans have been able to bet on horse racing longer than any other sport, but interest has waned. In the past couple decades, betting on racing is down by more than 50%. You might think prediction markets would see this as fertile ground, but even though sports betting on platforms like Kalshi and Polymarket is surging, they have not made inroads in horse racing. Marketplace's Caitlin Tan did some digging into why.
16: Pat Cummings remembers his favorite Preakness race.
17: Smarty Jones winning in 2004.
18: And they're off! Smarty Jones gets off to a good beginning.
17: I grew up in Philadelphia. And it was just such incredible because the Philadelphia horse had won it.
18: He's going to win by a colossal margin. Here is Smarty Jones.
16: Cummings is with the National Thoroughbred Alliance. He bets on horses all the time. So does John Stetton.
19: My mom was at the racetrack the day before I was born and at the racetrack about 4 or 5 days after I was born with me in a stroller.
16: Back then, you bet in person. Now, you don't have to be at the track. You can bet online, but all through platforms okayed by the racing industry. And that doesn't include prediction markets.
19: For the industry, it's better to lock them out and just keep all the money for themselves and restrict where I wager.
16: Racetracks and horsemen control their product, the race, because of a 1978 federal commerce law.
20: That still could face legal tests. But for now, the prediction markets haven't gone that route.
16: Marshall Graham is a Rhodes College economics professor and horse breeder, and he's looking to tomorrow's lineup.
20: Since I'm on the spot here, let's see. I will go with the hell we did. It'll be my long shot pick.
16: But for now, that bet's not likely on Kalshi or Polymarket. I'm Caitlin Tan for Marketplace.
15: Let's do the numbers. The Dow, S&P, and NASDAQ futures are all down in the range of 0.6 to more than 1%, with the Dow future down 323 points. The 10-year Treasury yield is down at 4.54%. Jerome Powell's term as chair of the Federal Reserve comes to an end today. Kevin Warsh will be sworn in to succeed him. Powell is set to continue on as a member of the Fed Board of Governors for now. He said he'll stay on to see through the end of the Trump administration's investigation of the remodeling of Fed headquarters.
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15: President Trump is requesting $1.5 trillion for the Pentagon next year. That's about a 40% increase from the current fiscal year. Of course, Congress will have the final say here, but so will lobbyists. In fact, lobbying by the defense sector increased 10% in just the first quarter of this year compared to the same time last year. That's according to Open Secrets, a nonprofit that tracks money in politics. Joining us now is Dan Auble, a senior researcher at Open Secrets. Good morning.
21: Good morning.
15: We saw the biggest spike this century in lobbying by the defense industry in 2025. That is according to Open Secrets data. So how much of an increase are we talking about here?
21: Well, they increased their spending every year, really, especially in the last 5 years. But last year, we saw a 24% jump in spending. So they are now spending over $50 million every 3 months.
15: Wow. So who's doing the most lobbying here? And who are they lobbying, Dan? Is it members of Congress, the Trump administration, all of the above?
21: All of the above, really. There are both large and small companies doing the lobbying, but the majority of the money is spent by the big five prime contractors, such as Lockheed Martin and RTX, which used to be called Raytheon. Lockheed Martin, in particular, spent $15 million in 2025 and has already spent more than $4 million in the first quarter of 2026.
0: A lot of money. So why has lobbying increased so much by these military contractors? Is it just that they see how much President Trump wants to increase military spending and they want to be sure they get their piece of the pie?
21: That is generally a strong motivator for lobbying. The defense industry has an appropriations bill that comes up every year and is huge, now over $1 trillion. And in addition to that, we are now in a more warlike posture. So a lot of these companies are lobbying to get their piece of renewing the stockpiles of arms that are being used, for instance. They will specifically mention weapons programs that are important to them, as well as advocating for easier ways to sell military equipment and services and weapons abroad.
0: So is all this paying off? I mean, is it becoming easier for these companies to sell weapons abroad? Did the companies that lobbied the most last year get the biggest contracts this year? Is there a correlation?
21: The industry is very top heavy with those really big manufacturers and contractors spending most of the lobbying money. So for instance, the top 10 lobby spenders made up 40% of the total defense industry lobbying effort in 2025. In fact, when you look at their lobbying numbers compared to some other industries like pharmaceuticals, which spends the most, they almost seem small. But they did spend almost $200 million last year, which is a substantial amount to get their foot in the door. And that defense budget is now proposed to be $1.5 trillion. So they are clearly getting more than their money's worth. They have increased spending every year for the last 5 years. So there is evidence that they feel the same.
0: Dan Auble is a senior researcher at Open Secrets. Thank you so much.
21: Thank you for having me.
0: In Washington, I'm Nancy Marshall-Genzer with the Marketplace Morning Report from APM, American Public Media.
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24: The Supreme Court issued an order to keep the abortion drug mifepristone available through telehealth prescriptions for now. I'm Tori Bedford. It's Friday, May 15th. This is GBH's Morning Edition. The man accused of opening fire on Memorial Drive in Cambridge on Monday made an initial court appearance from his hospital bed. And due to federal funding cuts, research is down at MIT.
25: That is a striking loss for one of the most influential and productive research communities in the world.
24: Plus, how a signaling system used at intersections across Boston can be dangerous for people with disabilities.
26: I could never, like, totally relax, because when you're out, you have to be on guard.
24: A little fog this morning ahead of a beautiful weekend. It's 8:01 now, this news.
27: Live from NPR News in Washington, I'm Korva Coleman. President Trump is flying back to the U.S. from China. He wrapped up his state visit there today with a final meeting with President Xi. White House officials say there is some movement within China to allow American beef producers to start selling their products to China again. NPR's Tamara Keith says Trump claims China is going to buy more Boeing aircraft and American soybeans.
1: China has made purchase commitments in the past, only to fall short. The bigger picture here, though, is that a year ago, there was a raging and destructive trade war between the two nations. Last fall, Trump and Xi got together and brought things to something of a truce. And this visit further stabilizes that.
27: NPR's Tamara Keith in Beijing. No specific details of any potential sales have been announced, so the size of any Chinese purchases of U.S. soybeans or beef is not known. The director of the CIA has wrapped up a visit to Havana. He talked about intelligence cooperation between the U.S. and Cuba. NPR's Ada Peralta says the talks were underscored by elevated tension between the two countries.
2: In a statement, the Cuban government says CIA Director John Ratcliffe flew to Havana with a delegation to meet with his counterpart at the Ministry of the Interior. As part of the political dialogue, the Cuban government says it demonstrated that Cuba poses no threat to the United States. It insists Cuba does not have any, quote, foreign military or intelligence bases on its territory, and it has never supported any hostile activity against the U.S. The visit comes as the situation on the island becomes critical. Protesters took to the street across Havana on Wednesday night, and Cuba's energy minister says they have run out of fuel, meaning blackouts are likely to continue across the country. Ada Peralta, NPR News, Mexico City.
27: Gun rights groups in the U.S. say they're more optimistic about their chances to overturn regional bans on AR-15 rifles. They note that the Justice Department has taken up that cause. NPR's Martin Costi reports the Justice Department is now framing this matter as a civil rights issue.
4: Groups like Gun Owners of America have welcomed the DOJ's recent creation of a Second Amendment section inside its Civil Rights Division, which is now suing the city of Denver for restricting access to firearms such as AR-15s. On the gun control side, Adam Skaggs of Giffords Law Center says the DOJ may boost efforts to roll back such restrictions.
5: The resources and the credibility, to the extent DOJ is retaining credibility, of the government are significant.
4: The Supreme Court has not yet agreed to review the legality of local bans on semi-automatic rifles, but a few cases are reportedly under consideration. Martin Costi, NPR News.
27: On Wall Street, in pre-market trading, Dow futures are lower. Dow futures are down more than 300 points. This is NPR.
6: Good morning. From the GBH newsroom in Boston, I'm Tori Bedford. The Trump administration is accusing the Massachusetts RMV of no longer issuing state license plates to federal immigration authorities. GBH's Sarah Betancourt has more.
7: In a letter to Governor Maura Healey, Assistant Attorney General Brett Shumate called the RMV practice, quote, discriminatory and unconstitutional. Federal authorities typically request state license plates for vehicles used in undercover operations. The governor's office says the RMV only provides license plates if Homeland Security certifies they'll only be used solely for criminal investigations. This follows waves of ICE detentions across the state for civil immigration violations. A Healey spokesperson says it will not allow state resources to be used by ICE while they are, quote, violating people's rights. ICE did not return requests for comment. Sarah Betancourt, GBH News.
6: The man accused of opening fire on Memorial Drive in Cambridge on Monday made an initial court appearance from his hospital bed yesterday. GBH's Diana Dame has the details.
8: A not guilty plea was entered on Tyler Brown's behalf as he remains hospitalized after being shot multiple times as police officers and a former Marine tried to subdue him. The charges against him include two counts of assault to murder. Brown had been out on parole from a previous case. Prosecutor Nicole Elaine claims he called his parole officer just hours before the Memorial Drive rampage, saying he wanted to end his life.
9: He was repeating that he wasn't going back to jail and made suicidal statements again. After that call ended, Mr. Brown began walking down Memorial Drive in Cambridge with that weapon, firing it repeatedly in an erratic fashion.
8: A judge ordered that Brown remain in custody as he awaits his next court hearing later this month. Diana Dame, GBH News.
6: And the largest Latino cultural center in New England is opening today in Boston's South End. La Casa, the Center for Arts, Self-Determination, and Activism, is a project from the local nonprofit Inquilenos, Boricuas, and Acción. It'll host concerts, dance performances, film festivals, and showcases. Vanessa Calderon Osado is the group's CEO.
28: This would be an anchor for the Latino community in Boston. And no matter what happens around us, this would be the place, come and celebrate culture.
24: The grand opening of the 26,000 square foot space will be followed by a slew of events for the center's first weekend, including concerts and art workshops. The Red Sox lost to the Phillies 3-1, ending that series. They now head to Atlanta to take on the Braves tonight. That game starts at 7:15. Highs in the 50s today, but those clouds will clear for a warm and sunny weekend. GBH meteorologist Dave Epstein has your forecast.
12: We're going to see cloudy skies today, and yes, there could be a few showers, especially over northeastern Massachusetts. Temperatures only in the 50s with the wind coming in off the water. Tonight, we're in the 40s. Tomorrow begins a big transition in our weather. We're going to be in the 70s tomorrow with sunshine, partly cloudy for Saturday night, down to the 50s. We're up near 80 on Sunday. We're back to the 50s Sunday night. Monday, we're in the upper 70s, then back to the 50s Monday night. Tuesday and Wednesday, they're hot days, 85 to 90. The exceptions will be Cape Ann and Cape Cod, where it stays in the 70s. For GBH News, I'm Dave Epstein.
24: Summer is coming. It's 51 degrees in Boston. I'm Tori Bedford. 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
14: It's Morning Edition from NPR News. I'm Steve Inskeep in Beijing.
15: And I'm Michelle Martin in Washington, D.C. Good morning. Doctors are still allowed to prescribe the abortion pill mifepristone over the phone and through video visits, and patients can still receive it through the mail or in a local pharmacy.
14: That's because the Supreme Court kept the status quo in place in a case that is challenging doctors' ability to prescribe the drug remotely. The court gave itself a Thursday deadline to decide what to do.
15: And NPR's Selena Simmons-Duffin is here to tell us more about this. Good morning, Selena.
16: Good morning, Michelle.
15: So it was kind of one of those heart-pounding days yesterday, kind of watching the court. What did the court do eventually?
16: Yeah, so they set themselves a 5 p.m. Eastern deadline, went right past that deadline, and then finally issued an unsigned order at 5:30 p.m. Eastern. So a nail-biting couple of minutes there. But what they did is that they granted an emergency request from two drug makers to put a hold on an appeals court order that would have put new restrictions on access to mifepristone. Specifically, it would have required patients to go in person to a clinic or a doctor's office to receive the medication. So the justices have issued a stay pending appeal in the case, so telemedicine access can continue as it has been while this case plays out in the lower courts.
15: And Selena, you've been reporting that telemedicine has become a key way that people have been getting abortions. Is that right?
16: That's right. Since the Supreme Court overturned Roe v. Wade nearly 4 years ago, telemedicine abortion has grown and grown, and it now accounts for a quarter of all abortions in the country. Some of those abortions are happening in states with bans, but residents of states where abortion is legal are also making use of the flexibility of telemedicine to access abortion. I've talked to people who live in remote parts of California, in Georgia, in Louisiana, who all use telemedicine abortion and were grateful they had that option. On a broader scale, telemedicine access is a big part of the reason why the overall number of abortions hasn't gone down at all, despite the state bans. Mifepristone has been found to be safe by the FDA, which says 7.5 million patients have used it since it was approved in 2000. Doctors say the in-person requirement is not medically necessary. Major medical groups all asked the Supreme Court to allow telemedicine abortion to continue, which is ultimately what they did for now.
15: So the FDA is the named defendant here, but I understand that they didn't actually file a brief to the Supreme Court.
16: Yeah, that's right. The FDA's position in the lower courts has been that the case should be put on ice. The agency says it's conducting a new review of the safety of mifepristone, which was prompted by Republican lawmakers and governors putting pressure on the FDA. And its attorneys were saying, let's do that review first. But the Fifth Circuit Court of Appeals, which was the appeals court in this case, did not go along with that plan. And the FDA didn't respond to the appeals court ruling. And it also didn't respond to the justice's request. And that's striking because a key part of this case is about the power of the agency itself. And former FDA leaders, including some who served under Republican presidents and the trade group for drug makers, asked the Supreme Court to keep mifepristone available over telemedicine, saying that it relies on a stable and predictable process for FDA to regulate medications in the U.S.
15: Selena, was the decision unanimous?
0: No, there were two public dissents from Justices Samuel Alito and Clarence Thomas, and they were pretty pointed. Alito called the decision of his fellow justices unreasoned and remarkable, and Clarence Thomas called the work of the two drug makers a, quote, criminal enterprise.
15: Okay, so what is next for this case?
0: It's going back to the lower courts, and FDA's leadership is also in flux as of this week, which could also affect mifepristone. So this is not the end, and whatever happens next, we will be following it.
15: That is NPR's Selena Simmons-Duff. And Selena, thank you.
0: You're welcome.
15: We're going to talk more about this with Michelle Goodwin. She is a professor of constitutional law and global health policy at Georgetown University. Professor Goodwin, good morning. Thanks for joining us.
3: Good morning. Thank you, Michelle.
15: Why do you think the Supreme Court kicked this particular can down the road by keeping telemedicine access to mifepristone while the case plays out?
3: Well, there are strong interests here, including amongst the manufacturers, that this is a product that is kept on the marketplace. There are some that say this is because there are political interests that have been articulated about the midterm and real concern that if there were a different kind of ruling, it might intensify the Democratic ability to win midterm elections. The Supreme Court's not a political arm of government, but many are saying that it's acting very much like a political arm of government.
15: Is that a cynical take, or do you think that there's a merit to it?
3: That is a very good question. I would say that 10 years ago, there would be judges and constitutional law professors that would say that is cynical, stay away from it. But these days, there are judges, including Republican-appointed judges, that are saying you cannot ignore that the Supreme Court is very much looking like a politically motivated arm of government. And that's unfortunate, the substance behind it.
15: Wow. So let me just, you know, we just heard from Selena that the FDA did not file any legal brief with the Supreme Court. Is that unusual? And does that tell us something about the agency's legal position or strategy?
3: That is highly unusual, very much unusual, but we've seen things that are unusual. The FDA commissioner, Marty Makary, his hand has been pushed into resignation. That's suggested because anti-abortion organizations are saying they're dissatisfied with the FDA and its slow move. One would have anticipated that the FDA would have responded to the Supreme Court to brief in this case, and the FDA did not. And I think that's also reflective of these political times and Donald Trump articulating that the midterms are very important. And in 2022, after the Dobbs decision, we saw that there wasn't the red wave, but Democrats took seats.
15: So I want to go to those dissents that Selena told us about. Justices Alito and Clarence Thomas used some really striking language. I'll take those separately. First of all, Justice Alito said it was remarkable for the court to issue an order without explaining the reasons why. Is it?
3: Well, it's not. Justice Alito himself has done so. There have been shadow docket cases and emergency docket cases where the Supreme Court has taken on very significant issues and has issued orders without actually even signing it so that you don't even know which justices decided and in which way was there any discontent. And so it's actually not unusual. And it's a bit ironic coming from Justice Alito, considering that he's the author in the Dobbs decision, which overturned Roe v. Wade, which had nearly a 50-year precedent and not based on health or science reasons. Mm-hmm.
15: And he called the mailing of mifepristone to patients in states with abortion restrictions a scheme to undermine the Dobbs decision. I don't know what to make of that.
3: Well, that also is a bit ironic. Steve Vladek noted, and one could say that this is just very mindful of a law professor, but a footnote where there's a typo where instead of Alliance for a Hippocratic Oath, it's Alliance for a Hippocratic, as in a hypocrite, oath from Justice Alito's dissent. And so there are some that are saying, well, this is really a bunch of hyperbole. This is hypocritical coming from Justice Alito, considering the Dobbs decision itself and how that uprooted what had been a constitutionally protected right for people who want to have abortions.
15: So let's go to Justice Thomas. He said shipping abortion medication is, quote, a criminal enterprise, or he said that these companies are engaging in a criminal enterprise. And he cited the Comstock Act. We only have about a minute left here, but what do you make of that?
3: Well, it's pretty shocking. And what we see is the revival of what has been a law that has been dormant, a law that's at, you know, products that are crude and lascivious cannot be sent in the mail. That included at one point medical school books because it had nude photos in it. You know, and there's a bit of cynicism there too, really, if we go back and look at Comstock, because you could send photos of lynched naked bodies through the mail while you couldn't naked pictures in a medical book.
15: So are things more or less confusing today?
3: I think that there is clarity that people have because of the news coverage that mifepristone can be shipped in the mail. But I do think that it's overall confusing since the Dobbs decision itself. It's created a bit of chaos across the country, really quite dangerously for people's health.
15: That's Michelle Goodwin, a professor of constitutional law and global health policy at Georgetown University. Professor, thank you.
3: Thank you.
15: The Trump administration has pledged $1.8 billion for the United Nations humanitarian aid efforts. It is the second round of funding since the U.S. gave $2 billion in December. NPR Global Health correspondent Fatma Tanis reports.
10: Thursday's announcement came at a press conference from Jeremy Lewin, the State Department Undersecretary for Foreign Assistance.
11: There's this narrative that the United States is not present at the U.N., not present in the humanitarian space. That's not true. We are very involved.
10: The original $2 billion went to 18 countries, including Ukraine. The new funding will support three additional countries, Lebanon, Venezuela, and the Central African Republic. Lewin says the administration is prioritizing places that carry strong national interest for the U.S.
11: We're still the most generous nation in the world, so we're spending less but achieving as much impact as possible.
10: Lewin said the administration was pleased with the way the funds moved out the door quickly in December.
11: As the president has said, there was a crisis of accountability and trust in the humanitarian sector, and I think we're seeing incredible progress.
10: Jeremy Conendike is the president of Refugees International and former head of the Humanitarian Bureau of USAID. He says this is a positive move by the administration, but it's still $10 billion short of what the U.S. gave in the last year of the Biden administration.
17: The U.S. is still a player, albeit at a vastly smaller level than was the case before. There are a lot of programs that are shutting down.
10: Still, Conendike says the move represents a departure from the administration's earlier stance of dismantling the foreign aid system.
17: The American people support humanitarian aid, full stop, and they always have. And I think the administration recognizes that, and they felt the backlash.
10: But he says the new model could carry some risk, too. It's better to have a diversified portfolio of organizations to fund, he says, rather than relying too heavily on just one group. Fatma Tanis, NPR News.

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4: Good Friday morning and welcome to GBH's Morning Edition. I'm Tori Bedford. Thanks for being with us. Looking at local headlines this morning, a Chelsea man is facing charges after allegedly harassing and making mass shooting threats towards Boston University students and staff. Prosecutors say the man posted photos of shell casings, targets at a shooting range, and a dean's home. Massachusetts Governor Maura Healey is asking for the U.S. Navy's assistance in investigating the sinking of Lily Jean, a fishing vessel that sank off of Gloucester this past January. Neither the crew members nor the boat were found, but police say the boat's recording equipment could contain clues about what caused the sinking. And beginning today, the Boston Public Library is holding a contest to design their next library card. The contest runs through June 15th, and the winner will have their original artwork featured on the cards starting that same month. Those stories and all the day's news just ahead here on GBH.
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1: It's Morning Edition from NPR News. I'm Michelle Martin in Washington, D.C.
6: And I'm Steve Inskeep. During their summit here in Beijing, Chinese President Xi Jinping took President Trump to the Temple of Heaven. The landmark was closed for their visit. It reopened today, and people danced under the trees. Crowds flowed toward the temple, which is a cluster of red buildings surrounding a wooden tower.
7: This must have been a breathtaking structure to behold when it was built in 1420. The size, the scale is immense.
8: It's breathtaking now.
6: We were there with our China correspondent, Jennifer Peck, and a few thousand friends.
7: I know we're trying not to photobomb people because everyone's taking a picture, but there is no way.
8: It's impossible.
7: There's no way to avoid photobombing.
8: It's impossible. Now you can see the scale of maybe what 1.4 billion people might be like.
7: Jasmine Ling is our producer here in Beijing. So we have what looks like a gold-framed picture, immense, at the top of this temple, and it's a field of blue and three Chinese characters. What do they say? What do they mean?
9: It said in Chinese, Qi Nian Dian, and that means Hall of Prayer for Good Harvest.
6: In 1420, only an emperor could have commanded the resources to build this. It expressed the emperor's power. The temple was also a source of power. It was said the Chinese emperor ruled thanks to the mandate of heaven. Jennifer Pack says Beijing's newer buildings also send messages about power. She moved here 20 years ago when China was building new skyscrapers, like the one whose shape reminds people of a pair of pants.
8: It is a monstrosity. This is the state broadcaster CCTV's building. And remember, this was back in 2006, 2007, leading up to the Beijing Olympics, which was really China's coming out party. They were trying to say to the world, we have arrived. And for foreign observers, I think they were looking for signs of China opening up, which really meant Western signals. So you see these architectures that are steel structures that are futuristic looking.
7: And a lot they of say, glass.
8: Yeah, and they say, wow, this is China. It's going to enter into the modern world, because that was the basis of the U.S.-China relationship.
7: What has China's President Xi Jinping said about that wild architecture of modern times that said China is international and open to the world?
8: Apparently, he's not a fan, because in 2014, he said people should stop building these weird buildings. Those were his actual quotes. And he came in and basically said we should have cultural confidence. We should be confident in our Chineseness, in our Chinese history. That's why when visiting dignitaries, including President Trump comes, that's where they bring them to, a place like this.
7: The Temple of Heaven.
8: Yeah, to show them the awesome power of China's buildings.
7: We don't know what's really going through the president's minds, but I would imagine when two presidents stand outside something like this place, the Temple of Heaven, a thought that might occur to them is there was an emperor hundreds of years ago, and he built this thing, and it's still here for people to look at today.
8: Absolutely, and I think President Xi had told President Trump that you want to make America great again. I want to make the Chinese rejuvenation, the Chinese dream come true.
7: Jennifer Pak, it's great to visit you here in Beijing. This has been fun. Thank you.
8: Thank you so much.
7: We were visiting the building that President Xi showed President Trump yesterday. Today, Trump is returning to Washington, where he has building projects of his own.
0: It's Friday, which means it's time for StoryCorps. Giovanna Figueroa was raising her son on her own in Queens, New York. At 3 years old, Anthony wasn't speaking and was diagnosed with autism. 10 years later, Giovanna brought Anthony to StoryCorps.
10: Anthony, what are you hope for the future?
11: Well, when I was a kid, I wanted to become an astronaut, but now I don't really think so. Astronomy is still pretty cool, but I feel like you are more likely to make it in the NBA than become an astronaut.
10: What I think is whatever you want in your life, you can do it. Do you have a question for me?
11: In a movie of your life, what are some scenes you'll never forget?
10: I remember you were not talking, you were not socializing. So it was hard for me to go outside and see other moms talking with the kids. And I was just talking by myself. Then at 7, you were in the bath and I was playing with you with bubbles. When I went and I was looking for the towel, you called me, Mommy! And that was the first time that you talk. And the first time that you called me, Mommy. So I start shaking. And the only thing that I remember saying was, I'm coming, baby, I'm coming. You remember that?
11: No, but it's beautiful.
10: I remember the first time that you request something. I was into the healthy food and we were walking and you see the pizzeria and I said, no. And you make your best try to put two words together and you say, I want pizza. I was so happy that I went inside and I buy the pie for you. When other kids were playing outside, you were sitting down on the computer, studying, receiving extra classes, receiving therapies. You telling me that was hard for you, but what did you do?
11: I kept trying.
10: And why you are right now?
11: I'm in eighth grade.
10: And?
11: I am one of the best students.
10: You are the best student in the class. Anthony Gabriel, you have beautiful, beautiful heart. You overcome all the difficulties, all the obstacles in your life. I see my Anthony. I say, no, he's not a regular kid. That's right. Because he's trying harder than every kid that I know in my life. And I want you to know that I'm really proud of you.
0: Anthony and Giovanna Figueroa with caretaker Fatou Jaita in Queens, New York. Anthony is now in high school and wants to become a doctor. Their interview is archived at the Library of Congress.
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3: 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They're all getting an A for effort, but who's getting the W for quiz show champion? 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
15: Live from NPR News in Washington, I'm Dave Mattingly. President Trump says China wants to help the U.S. negotiate an end to war with Iran and a reopening of the Strait of Hormuz to commercial ship traffic. The president was speaking to reporters aboard Air Force One on his way back to the U.S. from Beijing following his summit with China's President Xi Jinping. China is Iran's largest buyer of crude oil. The Trump administration says the U.S. will provide another $1.8 billion to the U.N. for humanitarian aid. As NPR's Fatma Tanis reports, the money will be used to help people in more than a dozen countries.
16: It's the second big tranche of funding the administration is giving out for global humanitarian aid. The first was $2 billion in December, and it's part of a new model the administration is piloting for foreign assistance since the dismantling of the U.S. Agency for International Development last year. The State Department says the funds will support aid efforts in 21 countries, including Ukraine, Nigeria, and Lebanon. Jeremy Lowen, Undersecretary of Foreign Assistance at the State Department, says the U.S. is still the largest donor for global aid. But global health experts say the combined funds are $10 billion short of what the U.S. gave for humanitarian aid in the last year of the Biden administration. Fatma Tanis, NPR News.
15: This is NPR News from Washington.
4: Good morning. From the GBH newsroom in Boston, I'm Tori Bedford. The head of MIT says new federal research grants are down more than 20% compared to last year. MIT President Sally Kornbluth says uncertainty around that funding has made departments more cautious about admitting new graduate students. In a video to the campus community, Kornbluth says grad student enrollment decreased 20% this year, and the downward trend is expected to continue next year. She says that means MIT could have about 500 fewer grad students in the fall.
17: Far and away, the worst impact is that hundreds of exceptionally talented young people will not have the benefit of an MIT education, and we won't have the benefit of their creative brilliance.
4: Kornbluth also says federal policy changes affecting international students are discouraging talented candidates from even applying. At a meeting this week, Boston traffic officials were questioned about the use of what's known as concurrent signaling, where pedestrians using the crosswalk have a walk signal at the same time that turning traffic has a green light. Nearly a third of intersections in Boston use concurrent signaling. GBH's Megan Smith reports some disabled people say it leaves them vulnerable.
18: North End resident Cassandra Xavier loves to walk around the city. She's deafblind and uses a white cane. But a few years ago, a car nearly hit her in a crosswalk. She says it shows why concurrent signaling can be dangerous for people who can't see or hear cars or have mobility challenges.
19: I could never, like, totally relax. Because when you're out, you have to be on guard. People are very, very inconsiderate about pedestrians crossing. More so, even worse, when it's people with disabilities.
18: At a meeting this week, Boston traffic officials defended concurrent signaling and said they use data to make intersections safe. Megan Smith, GBH News.
4: Steamship Authority officials are eyeing mid-June as the opening for the new terminal building in Woods Hole. The redesign has been controversial since plans were first presented to the public almost 15 years ago. Authority General Manager Alex Kriska says there's still a lot of work to complete before the June 16th opening day, but that the updated building will be an overall benefit.
20: The walkways go right in between the three berths, so that's going to make it much more accessible than from where the terminal building is now.
4: Kriska says they'll also start cracking down on trucking companies operating at the ferry terminal that violate rules meant to reduce noise. Nearby residents have long complained about the disturbance caused by early morning trucks. Right now it's 53 degrees in Boston. I'm Tori Bedford. This is GBH.
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21: 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I'm Steve Inskeep in Beijing.
0: And I'm Michelle Martin in Washington, D.C. Good morning. The battle begins. That's a headline out of the United Kingdom today.
21: After a week of political rebellion and resignation letters of cabinet members, contenders are emerging to challenge Prime Minister Keir Starmer for his job. We do not know when or if Starmer would go.
0: To look back over this tumultuous week in British politics, we go to NPR's Lauren Freyer in London. Lauren, good morning.
22: Good morning.
0: Prime Minister Starmer has a huge majority in Parliament. The next election isn't expected for 3 years. Why would his party replace him now?
22: It basically comes down to fear of the far right taking power. Let me back up. Starmer is center-left. His party is called Labour. They won that big majority less than 2 years ago, seen as sort of a return to stability after a revolving door of prime ministers through Britain's exit from the European Union, which was a little bit of a roller coaster. Since then, Starmer's approval ratings have plunged to some of the lowest in history. Polls show voters think he has not delivered on promises to improve government services, help with the cost of living. He's seen as kind of wooden, unable to connect with regular folks, in contrast to the populist, chain-smoking Nigel Farage, who casts himself as a man of the people. And his anti-immigrant party trounced Labour in municipal elections last week. That has sent the political establishment into a frenzy, fearing the same could happen at the national level.
0: What does Starmer say about all this?
22: He says, you know, a lot of the things dragging down his approval rating are out of his control. The Iran war, Trump administration's tariffs. The British economy is growing. The health service wait times are down. So is immigration. Starmer acknowledges, though, he hasn't communicated that well. Here he is in a speech to the nation earlier this week.
23: I know I have my doubters. And I know I need to prove them wrong. And I will.
22: He basically wants more time, but it doesn't look like the party is willing to give that to him.
0: So who might replace him then?
22: Probably one of his former allies. None have filed for candidacy yet, though. We had this extraordinary scene this week when King Charles came to Parliament, read out the prime minister's agenda for the coming year. But we don't know if this prime minister will be in office to implement it. Politics here feels like the popular TV show Traitors. You know, the ruling party is divided into those faithful to the prime minister and those who are secretly plotting against him. Here's what it sounded like this week as cabinet secretaries went back and forth in and out of 10 Downing Street.
24: Are you going to resign, Health Secretary?
25: Is that going to be your
24: choice
25: or the Prime Minister?
22: The Health Secretary, Wes Streeting, did quit the cabinet. He might challenge Starmer. Former Deputy Prime Minister Angela Rayner has been cleared of wrongdoing in a tax scandal. That might allow her to run. Polls show the most popular candidate, though, would be Andy Burnham, nicknamed King of the North. He's the mayor of Manchester. Not an MP, so not eligible to run. He first needs to run in a special election for a vacant seat in Parliament. That would likely be in late June. He has to win that election, which the far right is contesting, too. And only after that would he be able to challenge Starmer? So we're looking at a long summer of politics here.
0: So after all that, he can actually stay in office.
22: Yeah, actually, that special election will test Burnham. This is in an area where Farage's Reform Party swept municipal elections. And Farage says he's going to, quote, throw absolutely everything at that election. So if Burnham wins, he goes up against Starmer with, you know, ammunition to say, look, I defeated the far right here. I can do it nationally. If he doesn't win that election, Starmer may be left with no challenger. And the country may be back where we started after a whole lot of drama. And some would say, you know, attention diverted from fixing the cost of living and everything else.
0: That is NPR's Lauren Freyer in London. Lauren, thank you.
22: You're welcome.
21: During the same week that the president of the United States was visiting Beijing, a mayor in the state of California admitted to acting as an agent for China. NPR correspondent Vanessa Romo reports on the case in the Los Angeles area.
1: When Eileen Wong was elected to Arcadia City Council nearly 4 years ago, she touted herself as a Republican-turned-Democrat who strived to, quote, bring a strong voice to the five-member council on behalf of her constituents. Now, Arcadia residents fear that voice was carrying messages from the Chinese Communist Party. Here's Nishki Liu.
6: That's definitely the kind of stuff you see in, like, movies. So that's wild. It's happening right here.
1: Others worry there may be more operatives at work. That's what Robert Dell believes.
7: As long as there's Chinese investments in places, they will install spies, agents, politicians, puppets, Manchurian candidates, you name it.
1: According to Wong's plea agreement, from late 2020 to 2022, the 58-year-old mayor and a man named Yao Ning Sun ran a website called U.S. News Center. They used it to spread pro-China propaganda at the direction of Chinese government officials. Federal prosecutors say that Wong and Sun hid their ties to Beijing from the U.S. government and the public at large. Nicholas Aftemiades is a former senior intelligence.

0: back to China. He says it's called a whole of society approach.
1: Unlike Western intelligence agencies, which focus on other intelligence organizations or militaries that they're trying to spy against, China does it at a societal level, which means that they're recruiting mayors and congressmen with the hope that they'll rise into greater positions longer term.
0: Once they're in place, he says, the idea is that these leaders could carry out a range of operations. Prosecutors say it was Sun, who also served as Wang's campaign advisor, who brought Wang to the Chinese government's attention. He described her as, quote, a rising star. Sun is now serving a 4-year sentence after pleading guilty to a similar charge. The Chinese embassy did not respond to NPR's request for comment on Wang's case and on broader allegations of espionage. As for the turmoil that's roiled City Hall, Deputy City Manager Justine Bruno says that city officials looked into Wang's conduct back in December 2024.
2: At that time, we conducted our own internal review just to ensure that there was no interference, there was no involvement with city staff or city finances or city decision making, and so we were able to clear that at that time.
0: A hearing has not yet been scheduled for Wang to formally enter a guilty plea, but she has apologized through her lawyers, saying she's sorry for the mistakes she made before she was elected. Vanessa Romo, NPR News.
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7: Good Friday morning from the GBH newsroom. I'm Tori Bedford with Morning Edition. It's 53 degrees and cloudy in Boston ahead of a sunny weekend. Meteorologist Dave Epstein has our full forecast.
8: One more day where you may actually have the heat on. We're only staying in the 50s today with cloudy skies and a couple of showers. Tonight we'll clear out down to the 40s. On Saturday, sunshine, temperatures in the mid to upper 70s. We're up near 80 on Sunday. We're going to start about 55, 56 in the morning. Sunday night, clear down to the 50s. Monday, 75 to 80 with sunshine, near 90 by Tuesday. For GBH News, I'm Dave Epstein.
7: And it is Friday. That means we check in with our friends at the Boston Business Journal. They cover the regional economy and the people driving it. 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
9: First this week, Dunkin' is going public again. The coffee giant's parent company, Atlanta's Inspire Brands, has filed a registration statement with the Securities and Exchange Commission, a key step toward holding an IPO. Dunkin' was publicly traded for years as an independent company until acquired by Inspire in 2020. Next, Providence startup Havoc has raised $100 million in venture capital. The defense tech firm launched in 2024 and builds autonomous boats. $100 million is an uncommonly big number for an early-stage Series A fundraise, but not unheard of for an AI company like Havoc. It plans to use the money to show the technology's potential to key customers. And finally, the Seaport is getting another grocery store. Whole Foods plans to open one of its small-format daily shop stores at 111 Harbor Way. The Amazon-owned chain declined to say how big the Seaport store will be, but daily shop stores in the New York City area range from about 4,000 square feet to just under 10,000 square feet. For more stories like these, check out the Boston Business Journal. I'm Jess Allow.
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0: Privacy, please. I'm talking with my AI. 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I'm Stephanie Hughes.
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0: WhatsApp, which is part of Meta, is releasing a new feature where users can have a totally private chat with Meta AI. That means not even the company can see what's in those messages, and it won't be able to train its AI on data from those chats. I asked Will Oremus at The Atlantic why he thought Meta was rolling out this new feature.
2: Privacy is often important to them, right? Like, people are asking these chatbots about their medical conditions, you know, personal interactions, their romantic relationships, but they don't necessarily want to have to worry about, human trainers at OpenAI or Meta or Anthropic reading those chats or, you know, the data getting compromised. So I think there is a potential market for this. Now, whether people trust Meta specifically is another question, but building it into WhatsApp makes a lot of sense. This is a product that's already used by literally billions of people around the world. I mean, most Americans still don't understand just how big a deal WhatsApp is in India and Brazil and some of the most populous countries in the world.
0: And as I mentioned, Meta won't be able to use the data from these incognito chats to train its AI. And Meta, this kind of surprised me because Meta is so hungry for data. It's even logging its own employees' keystrokes and mouse movements, I understand. What's the company giving up by not using the data to train its AI?
2: Yeah, one of the big trends in AI chatbots has been personalization, where you allow ChatGPT or Claude to learn who you are, learn your preferences, you know where you went on vacation last Christmas, know your spouse's name and interests, they can help you pick out an anniversary gift or whatever. This is something that becomes harder when you have these private chats and when you're not storing data from session to session with the same user. There are other technical limitations involved in encrypting these chats. So I do think that the chat experience will be a little worse. I could still see people being willing to accept that trade-off in order to not have to worry that their chats will somehow be exposed.
0: You know, in its announcement about this, Meta also mentioned that in the coming months, it's going to release a new feature called Side Chat, where people can talk to Meta's AI about a WhatsApp conversation they're having with an actual person. And this made me wonder, how reliant are we all becoming on AI to mediate our communications?
2: Yeah, many people now use AI to help them spiff up their emails or their work memos. I think that the idea that you're talking to somebody and then they're asking the AI, what should I say in response, is funny and disturbing, and I guess not surprising.
0: That's Will Oremus at The Atlantic. This conversation was part of our regular Week in Review segment. You can find it on our website, marketplace.org/techbytes. Jesus Alvarado produced this episode. Daniel Shin also produces our show. Gary O'Keefe is our engineer. Daisy Palacios is the supervising producer. Nancy Fargali is the executive producer. I'm Stephanie Hughes, and that's Marketplace Tech. This is APM.
3: Colonists didn't just rebel over tea. Years earlier, they were already clashing with the crown over trees.
4: You're talking about a tree that could be 200 feet tall and straight as an arrow.
3: White pines were prized by the Royal Navy. And when the king's surveyors came to mark them, New Englanders pushed back hard.
4: This is the government from very far away putting restrictions on what you can do with your property.
3: I'm Hannah Loss. You can find the rest of that story online at gbhnews.org.
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8: 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I'm Tori Bedford. Thanks for being with us. Coming up after the news at 9, the UAE has drawn closer to Israel since the Iran war, but a squabble over a secret visit by Israel's leader to the Arab state lays bare how sensitive those ties are. We'll bring you more on that, plus all the morning's news right here on GBH 89.7. It's 53 degrees in Boston. 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
9: This is Morning Edition from NPR News. I'm Michelle Martin.
10: And I'm Steve Inskeep in Beijing. For a summit here in China, President Trump brought the CEOs of trillion-dollar companies. This week, we had a look at the economy from a slightly lower altitude at the SEG electronics market in the city of Shenzhen. This market is in a giant building, floor after floor of booths where buyers can find parts for about everything. We went up the escalators with Akwa Zhang, who's one of the sellers.
11: I don't even understand what I'm looking at half the time. There's so many products here.
12: It can be confusing. That's why you need to spend a lot of time, actually, to understand.
10: You can buy a circuit board or computer memory. You can buy cameras or components for cameras, calculators, hair dryers, tiny electric motors, drones. And at the top of each escalator to each floor was another escalator.
11: Oh, my. We can look here at it just going up and up and up.
10: We interviewed several vendors who were conduits for the global economy. They receive goods manufactured in China. Buyers come here to source goods, as they put it. Several sellers said they don't really know where their products go, just that the buyers are of different races. During our visit on Monday, many also didn't know that the presidential summit was about to happen. They were focused on work. But we met one person who knew.
11: What'd you say your name was?
13: Jerry.
11: Jerry?
13: Jerry. Tom and Jerry.
11: Tom and Jerry.
10: Jerry Zhang says U.S. policy has affected his business.
11: What do you think about President Trump?
14: Honestly?
11: Sure.
14: Maybe the policy is not so nice, you know?
10: Jerry stood behind a case filled with the innards for an elevator or a smart appliance. His booth was filled with so many cardboard boxes that he hardly had room for himself. He came here after quitting his job as an engineer for Foxconn, the giant manufacturer of iPhones.
14: I used to be working there. Then I quit my job, do my own business.
11: Are you glad you did that?
14: Yeah, because it's happy to talk with others. I can come here. It's more free, you know, freedom.
11: Yeah. How do you feel about the economy right now?
14: I think not good. I think not good.
11: Why is that?
14: Big pressure for young people, you know. You know, because of the war between U.S. and China, I think.
10: He says the U.S. pressured some global companies to move factory jobs out of Shenzhen to South or Southeast Asia.
14: The policy, U.S. pushed them, move the production from China to Vietnam, India, something.
11: And that's hurting young people?
14: Yeah, it's not easy to get a good job than before.
10: In thinking about the presidential summit, Jerry Zhang expressed a hope for fewer limits on U.S. technology.
14: We cannot buy things from, something from American before, you know, especially for some components, and the tax increased so much.
11: So there's tariffs, and also the U.S. export controls that forbid something.
14: Yeah, because some components we cannot buy it anymore. You know?
10: Jerry Zhang described his day. He often works 12 hours. He does know where his products go because he stays up late to field calls from South America. He's a tiny part of the global economy, and he'd like for it to work just a little more efficiently so he can pay his mortgage.
9: Real estate industry data show it's becoming more common for at least three generations to live together. NPR's Stephen Basaha reports that's also changing the houses they live in.
15: Two big reasons to share one roof: sharing the mortgage and sharing childcare. Andrea Wolverton tried doing both on her own in 2023 after she separated from her husband.
16: It was hard to, you know, pay all the bills, pay my mortgage, all those things, and be able to just feel like I could be present for my kid and everything.
15: Wolverton was working 12-hour shifts as a nurse. So she moved into her parents' home in the Portland suburbs with her then 3-year-old son, Theo.
16: My parents, for all intents and purposes, acted as his second parents.
15: They handled bedtime, preschool drop-off, pickup, and also cooked. Wolverton paid rent, which helped speed up her parents' retirement timeline.
16: This makes so much sense. Why don't more people do it?
15: The thing is, more people are doing it, according to new data from Realtor.com. Just looking at owner-occupied homes, 4 million of those homes had at least a parent, a kid, and a grandparent under one roof in 2024.
17: We see that there are more multi-generational households in the U.S.
15: Hannah Jones is a senior economic research analyst at Realtor.com.
17: And also we see that multi-generational listings are becoming more popular.
15: And that's what's new here. The idea of cramming multiple generations into one house has always been a thing and still is. But now there are more of these houses built to fit more people with more privacy. Listings for these properties get about 14% more page views than the typical home. These listings are also most common in Western states.
17: Especially high in the coast in general, but especially in California. So, you know, where housing costs are really high.
15: Now, housing prices are high just about everywhere. The median sales price for a home these days is about $400,000, more than the typical household can afford. So some families are still cramming into homes without the extra privacy.
17: More families are choosing to do this, not in the luxury additional dwelling unit way, but in the way of just having more members in the household.
15: But if you can afford one of these specially designed homes, what do you get?
18: We like to refer to it as a home within a home.
15: Jeremy Parnes is a regional president at Lennar, one of the country's largest home builders. He says that second home hidden in the first one often comes with its own private entrance, living room, kitchenette,
18: as well as a washer and dryer.
15: These features cost home builders more to add, and home buyers are willing to pay more to get them. Realtor.com found these homes sell for about 22% more per square foot. They get even pricier in the South and Midwest, where there just aren't as many of these homes compared to the West Coast. Parnes says even if these homes are more expensive, there are generally more people sharing the mortgage, which makes it more affordable for everyone.
18: I like to say two homes, one payment. That's the way to think about it. Two homes and one payment.
15: Andrea Wolverton slept in a private studio her parents finished above the garage before she moved back in. And a few months ago, Wolverton was able to make another big move.
16: So I moved out of my parents and me and my son and my partner moved in together, which has been amazing.
15: She's renting, and when she does eventually buy, she wants enough room for her parents to be able to live with her.
16: Extra space for somebody else to be here would be huge.
15: Just like her parents welcomed her back into their home, Wolverton says she'd be happy for her parents to live in hers. Stephen Basaha, NPR News.
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4: President Trump returns to the United States after wrapping up his whirlwind trip to China. I'm Tori Bedford. It's Friday, May 15th. This is GBH's Morning Edition. In an initial court appearance from his hospital bed, the man accused of opening fire on Memorial Drive in Cambridge this week has pleaded not guilty. Prosecutors say just hours before the shooting rampage, Tyler Brown told his parole officer he wanted to end his life.
5: He was repeating that he wasn't going back to jail and made suicidal statements again.
4: And landlords are fighting back against a ballot question that would implement rent control across Massachusetts.
6: Housing isn't free, and somehow the cost of it have to be covered.
4: A little fog this morning ahead of a beautiful weekend. It's 9:01. Now, this news.
7: Next. Live from NPR News in Washington, I'm Korva Coleman. President Trump is flying home to the U.S. after completing his state visit to China. Chinese leader Xi Jinping has touted Trump's trip as a historic and landmark visit. Trump was the last American president to travel to China. NPR's Jennifer Pack reports that visit was almost 9 years ago.
8: President Xi says China and the U.S. have set a new vision for, quote, a constructive relationship of strategic stability. That refers to President Trump's narrative of great power competition since his first term, according to Wu Xingbo, a leading American studies scholar at Shanghai's Fudan University. He says President Xi and Trump are now setting a new direction, a wish.
9: Both want to have a stable, predictable, and more cooperative relations.
8: He says China sees meetings between leaders as a way to set parameters for further discussions, which is why China has not confirmed any specific deals made yet. Jennifer Pak, NPR News, Beijing.
7: The death toll in Ukraine has risen to at least 24 people following Russia's latest barrage of missile and drone strikes. These targeted the capital, Kyiv, and other areas. NPR's Joanna Kakissis reports Ukraine's president is vowing a forceful response.
10: The Russian strikes turned a nine-story apartment building into rubble. Ukrainian President Volodymyr Zelensky left flowers there for those killed. He said in a video address that Russia bombed Ukraine virtually nonstop for 2 days to exhaust Ukraine's air defenses. We must find countermeasures for such attacks as soon as possible, Zelensky said. In 48 hours, Russia used more than 1,500 drones and 56 missiles in the strikes. Zelensky said Ukraine was able to intercept 94% of the drones and 73% of the missiles. He said the number one priority is securing air defense that can take down more missiles. Joanna Kakissis, NPR News, Kyiv.
7: The U.S. Supreme Court says patients can continue to obtain the abortion medication mifepristone using online appointments or telemedicine. That decision will hold as the case works through lower courts. The Supreme Court overturned Roe v. Wade 4 years ago. And NPR's Selena Simmons-Duffin says telemedicine access is about a quarter of all abortions in the U.S.
11: Telemedicine access is a big part of the reason why the overall number of abortions hasn't gone down at all, despite all of the state bans. Mifepristone has been found to be safe by the FDA. Doctors say the in-person requirement is not medically necessary, and major medical groups all asked the Supreme Court to allow telemedicine abortion to continue, which is ultimately what they did for now.
7: NPR's Selena Simmons-Duffin prepared that report. 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
4: From the GBH newsroom in Boston, I'm Tori Bedford. Governor Maura Healey's office is not going along with a demand from the Trump administration for the RMV to issue state license plates to federal immigration authorities. GBH's Sarah Betancourt reports.
12: Federal authorities typically use state plates on vehicles to attract less attention for undercover use. But the state has started pushing back, saying the RMV will only provide plates if Homeland Security certifies they'll be used for criminal investigations and not for civil immigration enforcement. The governor's office says it won't allow ICE to use state resources to, quote, operate in secret while they're violating people's rights. The Trump administration recently sent a letter to Healey accusing the RMV of undermining investigations by not providing the license plates. ICE did not respond to requests for comment. Sarah Betancourt, GBH News.
4: The alleged shooter who opened fire on Memorial Drive in Cambridge earlier this week is pleading not guilty. Tyler Brown is charged with 2 counts of armed assault with intent to murder, carrying a firearm without a license, and possessing a large-capacity firearm. Prosecutor Nicole Elaine says Brown struck 2 people, leaving them with life-threatening injuries.
5: One was struck in the back of the head. He has since been treated and released from the hospital. Another man was shot multiple times, including approximately 4 times to 1 leg, which has resulted in serious injuries. He is still currently in the hospital.
4: The court ordered that Brown remain in custody while he waits for his next hearing later this month. He was previously arrested in 2020 after firing several bullets at Boston police officers. And the largest Latino cultural center in New England is opening its doors today. A ribbon-cutting ceremony for La Casa, the Center for Arts, Self-Determination, and Activism, will begin at 1 o'clock in Boston's South End. La Casa is a project of the community development organization Inquilinos Boricuas en Acción. CEO Vanessa Calderon Rosado says the new center will let them expand their programming with 50 events already planned for the months ahead.
13: We see La Casa as this space that will be here for the next generation of artists, activists, leaders, community leaders. So this is the space where community building will happen.
4: The ribbon cutting will be followed by a slate of events this weekend, including concerts, art workshops, and tours. Red Sox lost to the Phillies 3-1, ending that series. They now head to Atlanta to take on the Braves tonight. That game starts at 7:15. Today is the last cool day before a big warm weekend. GBH meteorologist Dave Epstein has your forecast.
14: Not as much rain as we desperately need across the area yesterday. Nevertheless, a couple of showers left over today. Temperatures in the 50s. Tonight, we clear out down to the 40s. Tomorrow, sunshine. Temperatures in the 70s. And the pattern is very dry here over the next several days with a warming trend. Sunday, we're up near 80 after starting in the 50s. Monday, we're going to be approaching 80, I think about 78, 77, again starting in the 50s. When you get up Tuesday, it will be comfortable, but we're flying towards 90 in the afternoon. Same thing on Wednesday with humidity. For GBH News, I'm Dave Epstein.
4: It's cloudy and 54 degrees in Boston. I'm Tori Bedford. 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
15: On a Friday, this is Morning Edition from NPR News. I'm Michelle Martin in Washington, D.C.
16: And I'm Stephen Skeep in Beijing. President Trump has left here after about 43 hours in China.
17: This has been an incredible visit. I think a lot of good has come of it. We've made some fantastic trade deals, great for both countries.
15: Trump said this at the compound where China's President Xi Jinping lives and works. Soon after Trump departed on Air Force One, he left questions about how real those deals actually are.
16: NPR senior political correspondent Tamara Keith is with us in Beijing, right next to me here. Hi, Tam.
18: Hello.
16: Glad to see you once again. You've reminded me of this saying in U.S.-China relations about the three Bs, beans, beef, Boeing, things America wants to sell to China, so will China buy?
18: Well, we haven't seen anything in writing yet, but administration officials and President Trump have been making the rounds doing interviews, and the picture is coming together. And yes, those three Bs are a big part of it. There's been some movement to allow U.S. beef producers to resume exports to China. And President Trump, in an interview with Sean Hannity on Fox News, said China would be buying lots of soybeans and Boeing aircraft.
19: One thing he agreed to today is going to order 200 jets, that's a big thing. Boeing. 200 big ones. That's a lot of jobs. It's a lot. Boeing wanted 150, got 200. I think it was a commitment. I mean, you know, sort of like a statement, but I think it was a commitment. It's a great thing. That's a lot of jobs.
18: I will note that equivocation there. Yeah. Even as the president was celebrating this deal, he didn't sound totally solid on it. China has made purchase commitments in the past only to fall short. The bigger picture here, though, is that a year ago, there was a raging and destructive trade war between the two nations. Last fall, Trump and Xi got together and brought things to something of a truce. And this visit further stabilizes that truce.
16: How did they talk about the war with Iran?
18: Both sides mentioned a discussion of the situation in the Middle East, though President Trump did go into more detail than the Chinese readout of the meeting. He said that he and President Xi had agreed that the Strait of Hormuz should be open for navigation and that Iran shouldn't be charging a toll. He said they also agreed that Iran should never have a nuclear weapon. But that wasn't really the question.
16: Sure.
18: And it doesn't appear that Trump has secured any commitments from China to help pressure Iran to reopen the strait or to agree to turn over its nuclear material as part of a peace agreement.
16: Tam, I know you watch policy statements on a trip like this, but you also watch the people, especially for these two leaders who have personally assumed so much power. So what stands out for you?
18: Well, today, President Xi hosted Trump for tea and lunch in a private compound where he lives, and they admired the roses together. This was special treatment that most visiting leaders don't get. And the thought I keep coming back to is just how much Trump has praised Xi personally, while Xi's remarks have stuck to the long-term relationship between the two nations. Here is a moment from that Hannity interview where Trump describes Xi as all business, no games.
19: If you went to Hollywood and you looked for a leader of China to play a role in a movie,
20: central casting.
19: He's central casting. You couldn't find a guy like him. Even his physical features. You know, he's tall, very tall, and especially for this country because they tend to be a little bit shorter.
18: Central casting is the ultimate Trump compliment.
16: Tam, I like to think of you as central casting for White House correspondent, so it's good you're here.
18: Short for a White House correspondent.
16: No. Anyway, safe travels home.
18: Thank you.
16: Good to see you. NPR's Tamara Keith. People around the world who are watching this summit include Keyu Jin. She is a Chinese economist and author of a book that was designed to explain China's modern economy. She's now based in London and joins us from there. Welcome back to the program.
21: Great to be with you, Steve.
16: Tamara there spoke of stabilizing a truce on trade. Is this truce close enough that the two countries can just do business for a while?
21: Yeah, it's to give some breathing room. It's tactical stabilization. The tone has shifted, manage the competition, improve the communication. And China's really leaning into Trump's transactional approach. So as we heard, buy more airplanes, soybeans, energy, you know, discussions around investment access for American banks and so forth.
16: You said Trump's transactional approach. What is President Xi's approach? What word would describe that?
21: Pragmatism in all dimensions. Well, I think what China really wants and to be understood is really respect, reciprocity, and realism. Not mixing politics with trade and hopefully resuming a more normal trade investment relationship while being quite aware that technologically it's probably going to go in separate ways and parallel systems.
16: Kate, we've been traveling around a little bit the last few days and trying to get a sense of the economy, and we do get a sense of continued economic growth, of exports continuing to increase for China, also ordinary people struggling a little bit, mortgages and rents remaining rather high. How would you assess China's economy right now?
21: It is a paradox because there is a bifurcation between continued softness of the economy, very weak expectations, but coupled with extraordinary technological boom from pharma to quantum to AI to EVs to robotics and you name it. And the problem is that tech is going really well, but it just can't displace real estate as the main driver of growth and employment in China. That's why we're seeing both things happening at the same time.
16: Oh, because real estate is not doing so well, even if tech is doing really well.
21: Tech is a very small part of the economy, even if it's nationalistically, strategically, super important.
16: I'm curious if China's beginning to have the same debate that we have in the United States, the question about whether tech is going to replace my job, whether AI is going to replace human beings and make human beings less necessary. Are people anxious about that in China?
21: You know what? It's actually quite the opposite. We hear very seldom negative sentiment towards AI and new technology. And it's all about excitement and enthusiasm and what could be done next and how's the society going to adapt, what new jobs are going to be created. It's actually quite the opposite. You don't hear about concerns about humanity and job losses.
16: Let's talk about how the rest of the world views China's tech sector. There was major news in recent days because Meta acquired an AI firm in China and then was told by the Chinese government, nope, not going to do that. We're breaking up that merger. How much enthusiasm is there in the rest of the world for the Chinese tech sector? And what does it mean that the government doesn't seem that excited about it?
21: Well, you know, this is really interesting because I actually think of China-U.S. Technology as highly different approach. China is more diffusive about scale, about deployment, about adoptability, about low cost. And it's actually very useful for a lot of developing countries, even if politically, strategically, it is difficult to take that in Europe or in the United States. So while the Chinese companies understand that going to the U.S. is difficult, they are really very much ready to go overseas, everywhere from the Middle East to Africa.
16: The United States, of course, regards China as a rival and in some ways as a threat. Of course, that's going to continue. But on an economic level, what opportunities do you see for Americans in the coming years in your country?
21: The very fact that the delegation consists of the top American businessmen traveling to China just signifies that the Chinese market is still very much important for top American enterprises. And if you just take finance, the lack of expertise and financial management and wealth and so forth really invites American companies, American banks, American insurance companies. And of course, you know, we have the Starbucks and the Nikes. China is the second largest economy. It will be still very important for America.
16: And remains and is getting to be a bigger consumer market despite all the barriers?
21: Absolutely. We can see it in the Chinese demand, Chinese consumption upgrading.
16: Keyu Jin, it's a pleasure talking with you again. Thanks so much.
21: Thanks, Steve.
15: The United Arab Emirates has been hit hard by the U.S.-Israeli war with Iran. According to official data from the region and the UAE's defense ministry, the small Gulf nation has seen more Iranian missiles and drones during the war than any other country, including Israel. That's pushed the Emirates into a closer alliance with Israel. As NPR's Aya Batraoui reports, that's something the UAE prefers to keep under the radar.
1: Israeli Prime Minister Benjamin Netanyahu made a headline-grabbing announcement this week. His office says he, quote, secretly visited the United Arab Emirates during the U.S.-Israeli war with Iran, resulting in a, quote, historic breakthrough in relations. It was the first publicly confirmed visit by Netanyahu to the UAE since the two countries established ties with the Abraham Accords in 2020. But within hours, the UAE released its own statement, saying the visit never happened. It said any claims to the contrary are unfounded. The quick rebuttal of a visit that Israeli journalists say likely happened on March 26, a month into the Iran war, highlights just how sensitive it is for an Arab state to host Netanyahu, who Israeli media say likely leaked this statement to boost his popularity ahead of the country's elections this year. His far-right government is viewed across the region as extremist and destabilizing, and Netanyahu is wanted by the International Criminal Court for war crimes in Gaza, allegations he denies. Still, during the war, the UAE looked to Israel to boost its defenses as it took a more hawkish stance toward Iran. Here's U.S. Ambassador to Israel Mike Huckabee speaking in Tel Aviv this week.
2: Israel just sent them Iron Dome batteries and personnel to help operate them. How come? Because there's an extraordinary relationship between the UAE and Israel based on the Abraham Accords.
1: But the UAE also denies there were ever Israeli troops in the country. It prefers to keep its security ties with Israel quiet. That's in part because also watching is Iran.
22: By now, it ought to be clear that Iran is unbreakable and only emerges stronger and more united when under pressure.
1: That was Iran's Foreign Minister Abbas Araghchi speaking at a summit of BRICS countries in India this week. He also had a warning for the UAE.
23: نهایتاً هم توصیه کردم به نماینده امارات که اسرائیل
3: regime. He
1: told Iranian media at the summit that even U.S. bases in the region weren't spared in this war. He said the U.S. and Israel will not bring the UAE security, that only a change in Abu Dhabi's policy can. Aya Boutraoui, NPR News, Dubai.

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1: I'm Edgar B. Herwick III. 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
5: Good Friday morning and welcome to GBH's Morning Edition. I'm Tori Bedford. Thanks so much for being with us. Here's a look at local events this weekend. Panda Fest comes to Boston, kicking off today at Harvard's O'Heary Field. The Asian Food Festival will have over 80 food vendors serving everything from authentic street food and other popular items like rolled ice cream and sushi pizza. Tomorrow morning, Springfield will host its world's largest pancake breakfast. You can sit down for a stack right in the middle of Main Street. There will be over 200 tables of flapjacks. The event is set to celebrate the city's 390th birthday. And tomorrow, Franklin Park's annual Kite and Bike Festival returns. The Boston tradition started in 1969 and features bikes for young kids to ride and kite-making classes. Right now it's 54 degrees in Boston. I'm Tori Bedford. This is GBH.
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0: This is Morning Edition from NPR News. I'm Michelle Martin.
7: And I'm Steve Inskeep. Each time we've visited China in recent years, we've checked in with a Chinese scholar named Da Wei. He's at Tsinghua University, which is a school founded with American support back in 1911. Da Wei's area of study is the United States, which he often visits. He teaches classes on America to students who sometimes include Americans. We talked this week to get his Chinese perspective on U.S.-China presidential summits. He divides them into three eras. The first began when President Richard Nixon visited Beijing.
8: I mean, China-U.S. was in the 1970s, we were in the Cold War, so we together coping with the threat from Soviet Union. So you can read those, you know, anti-hegemony expression in the communique in 1970s.
7: Against Soviet hegemony.
8: Soviet. Yeah,
7: it's,
8: exactly.
7: It's not that the U.S. and China were allies, for a minute they were on the same side.
8: It was not because we like each other or we are like each other. It's because we have common threat.
7: So that's the first section.
8: The second section was after the, particularly from the early or mid-90s, during the Clinton administration. We step into a time now we call it neoliberal globalization or hyper-globalization. So the tariff should be low, the non-tariff barrier should be low, and we should encourage capital, technology, personnel, information to flow freely worldwide. So in that context, China-U.S. was the largest developing country and the largest developed country. The two countries become very supplementary to each other, and we were very interdependent.
7: You're weaving your fingers together to show
8: exactly
7: how they're...
8: Yeah, exactly. And actually, it was not true that at that time everything was okay. We have a lot of problems during the 1990s and the first decade of this century, I mean, between China and the U.S. But we have so-called the ballast towards the economic relations. So that's 1990s and 2000s. But now I think that end probably if you ask me to draw a line, it's hard to draw a line, clear line, but I will say maybe 2017.
7: About the time President Trump came last time to China.
8: Yeah, exactly. But at that time, we compare the visit, President Trump's visit in 2017, I will say that still, we were still at the end of the era of globalization 9 years ago. So China and the U.S. complain a lot to each other. And the U.S. complained that the U.S. does not have a leveled play field. China also complained to the U.S. that why you always try to interfere my reform, my policy. I have my own speed, I have my own pace. I will control that. So at that time, we have a lot of dissatisfaction towards each other. But that was a happy pain of the globalization, I will say.
7: A happy pain is what you said.
8: Yeah, yeah,
7: So there's happiness from prosperity, but pain because people can see this going a little wrong.
8: Yeah, yeah, yeah. But then from 2018, I think now we had a strategic competition. And after 9 years, 8 years, I gradually realized that we are in a new order. It's not a globalization time. Now, we don't have a clear definition. How should we define today's order? But I will say it's basically, it's a nationalist era. The U.S. want to bring back the manufacturing jobs to the U.S. and want to build a wall to prevent the illegal immigrants, visible, invisible walls. And China have very similar goal. Our goal is national rejuvenation. So these two goals, you know, ironically, very, very similar. National rejuvenation, actually, it's make China great again. Make America great again is American rejuvenation, right? So we have very similar goal.
7: How much of this is substance as opposed to style? The United States and China have had all these disagreements, and yet they continue doing hundreds of billions of dollars of business with each other every year.
8: That's true. You know, this connectivity, I think, is still there. What disappeared is the assumption behind this, beneath this. I mean, in the past, you believe that you can unconditionally be interdependent with other countries. So that was the assumption in the 1990s. And we believe economic growth is the highest or the priority, top priority for all the governments. We want to improve the social welfare, make people rich. But today, I think all major countries have more complicated goals. Of course, we still want economic growth, but you know, people think of jobs in the United States. We are thinking the divide of different social class. And in China, we think a lot about our industrial safety. Can you control your own supply chain? We also think a lot about the environment. So I think it is true that we have bid the farewell to the old hyper-globalization. And we are moving to a more complicated and also more secured economy of the world.
7: The idea of nationalism, as you describe it, I suppose, is to make your country more independent, and in that way, if it's correct, more secure. But let me ask about the flip side. Are there ways that each country feels more isolated to you?
8: Definitely. To be honest, I, as someone who grew up in, you know, 1990s, 80s, 90s, I miss that time. But the problem is once this process start, all we can say, so long as one country, one major player start that process, we cannot stop it. So it's like, you know, if one country started the process of securitization, other country feels that if I don't securitize my economic relations, I will suffer. So then they followed. So this is tragic, but it's already happened. So I think all the countries feel more isolated, as you said. I totally agree. It's not a very enjoyable experience, but this is a reality. So I always tell my colleagues here, we should not be too nostalgic to the old time. Yeah, we all miss that, definitely. But it's useless to be nostalgic. You need to face the reality. Today we are facing this world. How then we need to spend more time on how to manage this more chaotic, isolated, fragmented world. I think this is the goal.
7: Da Wei, it's always a pleasure to see you. Thank you so much.
8: Thank you.
7: He's a scholar of the United States at Tsinghua University here in Beijing. This is NPR News.
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11: Live from NPR News in Washington, I'm Dave Mattingly. President Trump says he hasn't yet decided whether to move ahead with the sale of billions of dollars worth of weapons to Taiwan. The president was speaking to reporters aboard Air Force One as he was flying back to the U.S. following his summit in Beijing with China's President Xi Jinping. China opposes the sale. China's foreign ministry says Xi warned Trump the issue of Taiwan, if not handled properly, could lead to conflict. Some legal experts are raising questions about President Trump's lawsuit seeking billions of dollars from the IRS and whether it belongs in federal court. NPR's Carrie Johnson says a new filing in the case comes amid reports of a potential settlement.
12: A federal judge in Florida asked outside experts to weigh whether the president's case against tax officials presents a true controversy because he's suing the government he leads. In a new brief, the experts say there's reason to believe Trump is controlling the Justice Department, and lawyers there may not be free to exercise independent judgment and act in the best interest of the United States. The president's openly said he's negotiating with himself in the case. DOJ lawyers recently advised the judge they're in talks to settle. Outside tax lawyers say there are plenty of ways to defend the case, but the DOJ has not been advancing them. Carrie Johnson, NPR News, Washington.
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5: Good morning. From the GBH newsroom in Boston, I'm Tori Bedford. The head of MIT is sounding the alarm over two federal funding cuts and a diminished talent pipeline. From our higher ed desk, GBH's Kirk Carapeza reports MIT President Sally Kornbluth says research dollars aren't flowing the way they typically do.
13: In a video message to the campus community, Kornbluth says research funding from private sources is nowhere near enough to make up for the 20% drop in federal support that MIT is dealing with. As a result, she says university-sponsored research is down 10% compared to this time last year.
14: That is a striking loss for one of the most influential and productive research communities in the world.
13: Kornbluth also says MIT saw a nearly 20% drop in new graduate student enrollment this year and expects the decline to continue next year. She says uncertainty about research funding has made departments more cautious about admitting grad students, and that's discouraging many highly qualified candidates from even applying. Kirk Carapeza, GBH News.
5: Opponents of a ballot question that would implement a statewide rent control policy say that it would hurt independent landlords who keep their rents affordable. The measure would cap most annual rent hikes at a maximum of 5%. Amir Shasavari is president of the Small Property Owners Association. He says if the question passes, landlords like him wouldn't be able to keep up with costs that have been rising for years.
15: Utilities are up roughly 39%. Property insurance is up 25 to 40%, property taxes 21%, supplies for repairs and maintenance roughly 30%.
5: Supporters of the rent control proposal say it's about making sure people can afford to stay in their homes as they, too, face climbing costs. Some Boston residents with disabilities are pushing for the city to stop using concurrent signals at intersections. That's when pedestrians have a walk signal at a crosswalk at the same time that turning traffic has a green light, which makes up about a third of Boston intersections. North End resident Cassandra Xavier is deafblind and uses a white cane. She says she's had some close calls with cars.
16: What I would love to see changed about the cross signals is to have it where the pedestrians are allowed to cross first, and then the drivers and cyclists can go after.
5: At a Disability Commission meeting this week, Boston traffic officials said that decisions about intersection signals are made case by case based on crash data and traffic patterns. Right now it's 54 degrees and cloudy in Boston. I'm Tori Bedford. This is GBH.
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7: It's Morning Edition from NPR News. I'm Steve Inskeep in Beijing.
0: And I'm Michelle Martin in Washington, D.C. Good morning. We've been hearing regularly from members of the House Problem Solvers Caucus. That's a bipartisan group in Congress, evenly divided between Republicans and Democrats, that tries to make policy out of positions they think most Americans share. I spoke on Capitol Hill yesterday with the co-chairs of the caucus, Democrat Tom Suozzi of New York and Republican Brian Fitzpatrick of Pennsylvania. This was right before they voted on another Iran War Powers resolution, which narrowly failed. I asked them about their constituents' biggest concerns, and I started with Representative Fitzpatrick.
10: Same thing I've been hearing for many, many years now, which is affordability. Half the people in this country live paycheck to paycheck. There's a lot of stresses on their budgets. Those stresses are only getting worse, not better. And they're looking for relief.
0: The Problem Solvers Caucus released a framework back in February to address drivers of the affordability problem. So it's not like there's a dearth of ideas out here. So how are you explaining to your constituents the lack of action on any of these issues?
17: I don't think anything's getting done. As a matter of fact, we had a meeting just today. Okay. We've decided we have to clear the decks. And the big focus has got to be this whole issue of gerrymandering and redistricting.
0: Interesting.
17: Because what's happening is when things are so partisan, so divided, you don't get things done. And the more we create these safe seats, the more people just pander to their base because they just have to worry about winning a primary as opposed to winning a general. The plan is we're actually setting up a working group on this. We need to get Democrats and Republicans in our group. We've got about 8 people who volunteered who are affected by this, actually, and some who are not even affected but want to address the issue. Even though we have so many issues going on right now, this technical type insider issue, gerrymandering and redistricting, will kill our country.
0: Is the idea here to what? Intervene in this redistricting race or what is it?
17: It's to set up independent redistricting commissions, to let independents vote in primaries, not have primaries be closed, and to look at other solutions that have been done in the laboratories of democracy, the states, which have worked to try and create more competitive seats.
10: So here's the challenge we have to overcome. Constitutionally, states are given jurisdiction. Sole jurisdiction over the time, place, and manner of elections. Mm-hmm. The only jurisdictional hook we have is funding. So we can tie certain funding streams to certain reforms being enacted. So that's what we need to do. It is incredibly corrosive to our democracy to have states and or regions of this country that might be 60-40, 55-45 in terms of registration, but are 90-10 in House representation. That doesn't work.
0: I am just trying to understand how you persuade your colleagues, the same Democrats, the same Republicans at the state level who've been redrawing these maps to advantage their own party.
17: We need to actually withhold money from them unless they do it.
0: Why would they do it given that some of this started, and I understand you don't want to play the blame game, but this started at the behest of President Trump, who specifically asked Texas to redraw their maps. They did so, and other states followed, and other states are retaliating, and here we are.
17: I think that we have to appeal to people's better angels of their nature that this is just destroying our country. I think that most people in our nation are sick and tired of this because politicians in safe seats do not listen to the people. You know, I'm in a seat that Donald Trump won. I'm a Democrat.
0: Yeah.
17: Brian is in a seat that Kamala Harris won. He's a Republican. We have to listen to the people. And that's good for America that I'm listening to what's going on.
0: Can I ask you a sensitive question, Mr. Fitzpatrick? I'm aiming this at you as a retired FBI agent. We are told anecdotally that another driver here is fear of violence, fear of political violence. Is that true? That members of Congress, they feel that some of their behavior is actually being dictated by the fear of violence?
10: Well, there certainly is a fear of violence. I don't think that's anything new. I do think it's gotten worse as of late because with the expanded use of social media and connectivity of these various groups, people tend to act out more than they have in the past. So that's always been a risk. Mm. Is that affecting people's behavior? Mm. I mean, I can't say that. You know, it's always in the back of people's minds.
17: And you know, again, I want to go back to, you know, the rise in violence mm-hmm. is happening because of this division and this us versus them and everybody attacking each other all the time. You know, we've always had bad actors in the world, but it's been fomented because of people pandering to their base, social media rewarding extremism, cable news promoting extreme voices on both sides, and quite frankly, back to the same topic of gerrymandering, is making it worse. And it leads directly to political violence.
0: Tom Suozzi, Democrat from New York. Brian Fitzpatrick, Republican from Pennsylvania, co-chairs of the Problem Solvers Caucus. Thanks for talking to us once again.
10: Thank you.
17: Thank you.
0: Tiny plots full of flowers, herbs, and trees are cropping up in America's cities, often along sidewalks and other public spaces. As NPR's Julie Deffenbrock reports, the small gardens have big environmental benefits.
18: On a street median in Washington, D.C., is one of more than 30 neighborhood tree boxes, pocket gardens, where native plants thrive and create a little oasis in the city.
19: We're in an urban environment.
18: That's John Burnham. He's a retired federal worker and volunteer gardener in D.C.'s Mount Pleasant neighborhood.
19: I brought some mountain mint, which was the plant of the year last year for native plants.
18: Mountain mint, which grows in the Appalachian Mountains, is prolific, says Stella Tarnay.
20: Once you plant it, it's going to spread, but it's one of the best plants that you can plant in your yard if you want to support pollinators.

0: abandonment and watering the garden. The tiny plot contains golden alexander, phlox, and columbine, among other plants that will bloom throughout the year. Tarne says she's amazed what you can invite into a small space like this.
1: This is basically just a hop-over median on the way to the liquor store for many people. But in this little box, there's so much life that's starting to go on. And we take up so much space in the urban environment, we humans. So why not give over a little spot to the plants and the birds and the bugs and share our environment with them?
0: Kate Brown is an environmental historian at MIT and the author of Tiny Gardens Everywhere. She says many cities have become hotspots for biodiversity.
2: Mostly because these tiny green spaces dotted throughout an urban and suburban territory offer refuge for all kinds of birds and animals and insects that they don't get in the countryside, which is continually being bombed by things like insecticides and pesticides.
0: Back in D.C., Burnham says there's so much that feels out of his control to change the way the world is.
3: Can't we create a little bit of joy in our own neighborhood here? That's the idea.
0: Julie Deppenbrock, NPR News, Washington.
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8: Good Friday morning from the GBH Newsroom. I'm Tori Bedford. This is Morning Edition. In just a moment, GBH meteorologist Dave Epstein will talk about the sunrise and sunset times we'll be getting through the rest of the summer. In the headlines, one woman is dead and three people were injured in a recreational boating accident Wednesday night in Boston Harbor. The boat crashed into a pier near Logan Airport just after 11 p.m. Freedom Boat Club, where the boat was docked, said the operator did not have permission to be out on the water. The deceased woman has been identified as 24-year-old Elizabeth Dankert of Andover. The other injured passengers were taken to Mass General with non-life-threatening injuries. The cause of the crash is under investigation. Right now it's 54 degrees in Boston. A few clouds today ahead of a beautiful weekend. Here's Dave Epstein.
9: Here's your Growing Wisdom Minute for Friday, the 15th of May. Sunset today is at 7:59 in Boston. Goes to 8 o'clock tomorrow, and it will continue that way all the way until the 5th of August. So we have lots of 8 p.m. hour sunsets and later coming up. By the way, it gets to 8:25. That's the latest that comes up just after the solstice. Our earliest sunrises of the year are fast approaching. Those will be on the 14th of June, coming in at 5:06 and a little bit, 5:07 in the morning. So these are definitely our longest days of the year. They're also the most intense sun of the year. So be aware of that. You need sunscreen this weekend. The sun angle over the next 8 or 9 weeks is as high as it gets all year long. So even though temperatures will only be in the 70s to near 80 over the weekend, the sun is still just as strong.
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11: 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I'm Steve Inskeep.
12: And I'm Michelle Martin. Good morning. Our Planet Money team has been reporting a series on the inner workings of the publishing industry and the publication of Planet Money's first book. And as Alexi Horowitz-Ghazi tells us, every book in a store went through a lot to get there.
13: Like

0: turtle hatchlings trying to reach the sea, most books never make it onto a bookshelf near you. Because even if a book idea gets turned into a proposal, then sold to a publisher and actually edited and manufactured, it still has to make it past a final trial. The book buyers at stores around the country.
1: I am the last gatekeeper because I decide whether we're even going to have it in the store or not.
0: Fisher Nash is the book buyer at Carmichael's Independent Bookstore in Louisville, Kentucky. And the challenge Fisher faces is essentially a real estate puzzle. Carmichael's is just about 1,800 square feet, and they can only stock a fraction of the tens of thousands of books on offer from publishers every season.
1: I try to give each title 30 seconds or less, which doesn't sound like a lot, but that 30 seconds is a very rich moment.
0: For every book, Fisher is scanning information about the author. Are they famous? Do they live nearby? Has the store sold copies of their previous books or any similar titles? If Fisher does decide to order the book, they then have to decide on how many copies.
1: Am I going to bring in one? Because it's important to be represented on the shelf, but it's not necessarily going to fly off the shelf.
0: Or should Fisher up the ante and order two copies?
1: So you'll notice when you look at the spines, people are more likely to be like, oh, they've got more copies of that. I wonder what that is.
0: Finally, Fisher has to decide where in the bookstore that new title should live. Publishers offer a suggestion for that called the book's BISAC code.
1: BISAC stands for Book Industry Standards and Communications.
0: For the Planet Money book, for example, Norton, the publisher of the book, assigned the code of business/economics. But Fisher thinks for this book, tucking it into that corner of the store might miss impulse buying NPR listeners. So Fisher slots it in general new nonfiction. With every order and shelving choice, Fisher is making a kind of bet, investing the store's capital in real estate. But risk in the publishing industry is largely taken on by the publishers, because booksellers like Fisher can return unsold books for credit. Stephen Pace is the director of trade sales at Norton, which, by the way, is a financial supporter of NPR, like several other publishers. Pace explains that publishers are also making bets with how many copies of a book they decide to print. But when a book doesn't sell well, they often have to figure out how to recoup their costs. For that, they could remainder the books, meaning sell them off at a huge discount to resellers.
2: So trying to sort of like minimize your losses.
3: Yeah, it's an auction, if you will, kind of a fire sale auction.
0: Remainders are often marked in some way so they don't re-enter the regular market. So they might have a black Sharpie mark on the side or a hole punched out of the barcode. Some other publishers, Stephen explains, will even pulp some of their unsold inventory, running the books through an industrial shredding machine.
3: Just a giant conveyor belt, you know, it takes something that took years and, you know, like a wood chipper in 15 seconds, there's just no sign of anything at all that remains. And it's soul crushing.
0: So every time we see a bookstore shelf, what we're really seeing is a series of calculated bets that, taken collectively, shape which books survive and thrive, and maybe even shape our culture, and which ones face the maw of the pulping pit. Alexi Horowitz-Ghazi, NPR News.
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6: Inflation soars and President Trump shrugs it off. 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
10: 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I'm Tori Bedford. Coming up ahead on Boston Public Radio, TT joins Jim and Marjorie for this week's Live Music Friday ahead of her album release party tomorrow at Beantown Flair. We'll have that plus all the morning's news right here at 11 on GBH 89.7. It's 54 degrees and cloudy in Boston. Thanks for joining us. I'm Tori Bedford. 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
12: From Marketplace, I'm Nancy Marshall-Genzer in Washington. Tomorrow is the Preakness Stakes, the second event in the Triple Crown. Americans have been able to bet on horse racing longer than any other sport, but interest has waned. In the past couple decades, betting on racing is down by more than 50%. You might think prediction markets would see this as fertile ground, but even though sports betting on platforms like Kalshi and Polymarket is surging, they have not made inroads in horse racing. Marketplace's Caitlin Tan did some digging into why.
14: Pat Cummings remembers his favorite Preakness race.
15: Smarty Jones winning in 2004.
16: And they're off! Smarty Jones gets off to a good beginning.
15: I grew up in Philadelphia, and it was just such incredible because the Philadelphia horse had won it.
16: He's going to win by a colossal margin. Here is Smarty Jones!
14: Cummings is with the National Thoroughbred Alliance. He bets on horses all the time. So does John Stetton.
17: My mom was at the racetrack the day before I was born and at the racetrack about 4 or 5 days after I was born with me in a stroller.
14: Back then, you bet in person. Now, you don't have to be at the track. You can bet online, but all through platforms okayed by the racing industry. And that doesn't include prediction markets.
17: For the industry, it's better to lock them out and just keep all the money for themselves and restrict where I wager.
14: Racetracks and horsemen control their product, the race, because of a 1978 federal commerce law.
18: That still could face legal tests, but for now, the prediction markets haven't gone that route.
14: Marshall Graham is a Rhodes College economics professor and horse breeder, and he's looking to tomorrow's lineup.
18: Since I'm on the spot here, let's see. I will go with The Hell We Did. It'll be my long shot pick.
14: But for now, that bet's not likely on Kalshi or Polymarket. I'm Caitlin Tan for Marketplace.
12: Let's do the numbers. The Dow is down 441 points. That's about 0.8%. The S&P 500 and NASDAQ are both more than 1% lower. The 10-year Treasury yield is down at 4.57%. Jerome Powell's term as chair of the Federal Reserve comes to an end today. Kevin Warsh will be sworn in to succeed him. Powell is said to continue on as a member of the Fed Board of Governors for now. He said he'll stay on to see through the end of the Trump administration's investigation of the remodeling of Fed headquarters.
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12: President Trump is requesting $1.5 trillion for the Pentagon next year. That's about a 40% increase from the current fiscal year. Of course, Congress will have the final say here, but lobbyists are chiming in too. In fact, lobbying by the defense sector increased 10% in just the first quarter of this year compared to the same time last year. That's according to Open Secrets, a nonprofit that tracks money in politics. Joining us now is Dan Aubel, a senior researcher at Open Secrets. Good morning.
19: Good morning.
12: We saw the biggest spike this century in lobbying by the defense industry in 2025. That is according to Open Secrets data. So how much of an increase are we talking about here?
19: Well, they increase their spending every year, really, especially in the last 5 years. But last year, we saw a 24% jump in spending. So they are now spending over $50 million every 3 months.
12: Wow.
11: So who's doing the most lobbying here? And who are they lobbying, Dan? Is it members of Congress, the Trump administration, all of the above?
19: All of the above, really. There are both large and small companies doing the lobbying, but the majority of the money is spent by the big five prime contractors, such as Lockheed Martin and RTX, which used to be called Raytheon. Lockheed Martin, in particular, spent $15 million in 2025 and has already spent more than $4 million in the first quarter of 2026.
11: A lot of money. So why has lobbying increased so much by these military contractors? Is it just that they see how much President Trump wants to increase military spending and they want to be sure they get their piece of the pie?
19: That is generally a strong motivator for lobbying. The defense industry has an appropriations bill that comes up every year and is huge, now over $1 trillion. And in addition to that, we are now in a more warlike posture. So a lot of these companies are lobbying to get their piece of renewing the stockpiles of arms that are being used, for instance. They will specifically mention weapons programs that are important to them, as well as advocating for easier ways to sell military equipment and services and weapons abroad.
11: So is all this paying off? I mean, is it becoming easier for these companies to sell weapons abroad? Did the companies that lobbied the most last year get the biggest contracts this year? Is there a correlation?
19: The industry is very top heavy with those really big manufacturers and contractors spending most of the lobbying money. So for instance, the top 10 lobby spenders made up 40% of the total defense industry lobbying effort in 2025. In fact, when you look at their lobbying numbers compared to some other industries like pharmaceuticals, which spends the most, they almost seem small, but they did spend almost $200 million last year, which is a substantial amount to get their foot in the door. And that defense budget is now proposed to be $1.5 trillion. So they are clearly getting more than their money's worth. They have increased spending every year for the last 5 years. So there is evidence that they feel the same.
11: Dan Auble is a senior researcher at Open Secrets. Thank you so much.
19: Thank you for having me.
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21: President Trump looks to China for a badly needed win as U.S. inflation spikes and Republicans in Congress get restless on Iran. From WAMU and NPR in Washington, this is 1A. Hi, I'm Todd Zwillick. Today on the Friday News Roundup, more bad economic news for Americans, and the president says he's unconcerned. On Capitol Hill, some dissent is brewing in the GOP. We'll get the latest as Trump returns from a high-stakes trip to China. Will President Xi help him out of a mess of his own making? Meanwhile, Democrats in Congress, well, they have their own problems as a panicked party tries to find advantage in the redistricting wars. Also this hour, leadership shakeups at the FDA, ICE, and more, and Christian nationalism on the National Mall. Email us 1A@WAMU.org.
1: Live from NPR News in Washington, I'm Corva Coleman. Stocks opened lower this morning, erasing some of yesterday's gains. NPR's Scott Horsley reports the Dow Jones Industrial Average tumbled about 420 points, or nearly 1%, in early trading.
2: President Trump says China is promising to boost its purchases of U.S. products, ranging from soybeans to jetliners. CEOs of Cargill, Boeing, and other U.S. businesses accompanied the president on his trip to Beijing, which was partly aimed at stabilizing relations between the world's two biggest economies. Today marks the end of Jerome Powell's eight-year tenure as chairman of the Federal Reserve. Powell helped steer the central bank through a tumultuous period that included double-digit unemployment during the pandemic, followed by the highest inflation in four decades. Kevin Warsh will take over as Fed chairman after winning Senate confirmation this week, but in an unusual move, Powell will remain on the Fed's governing board. Scott Horsley, NPR News, Washington.
1: The U.S. Border Patrol chief, Michael Banks, has retired from his position. His departure is the latest in a string of exits from the agencies that lead President Trump's immigration enforcement efforts. NPR's Ximena Bustillo has more.
22: In a statement to NPR, Customs and Border Protection Commissioner Rodney Scott said that during Banks' time as chief, the border was transformed into, quote, the most secure border ever recorded. Border Patrol agents work within a 100-mile radius of the U.S. border and ports of entry, like airports. But under Banks' leadership, agents were sent out into what's considered the interior of the country to make immigration arrests. The agency was caught up in backlash over enforcement tactics, which came to a head after Border Patrol agents shot and killed 37-year-old Alex Preddy in Minneapolis. The next chief will be appointed by Homeland Security Secretary Mark Wayne Mullen. Mullen, who is still new to his position, has said he wants to take a quieter approach to immigration enforcement. Ximena Bustillo, NPR News, Washington.
1: South Carolina's governor is calling state lawmakers back into special session today. The governor wants them to take another look at changing the state's congressional map. From South Carolina Public Radio, Gavin Jackson has more.
23: On Tuesday, the Republican-controlled state Senate fell narrowly short of the two-thirds support needed to extend a legislative session already underway and take up redistricting. Now, Republican Governor McMaster, who was an early supporter of Trump's in 2016, has called lawmakers back to start a new session, which could flip the state's sole Democratic majority district, represented by Congressman Jim Clyburn, to a Republican majority. Absentee ballots are already being cast in primaries, and in-person early voting is set to begin May 26. A deadline lawmakers are also using for a new map and legislation to delay the voting. It's unclear what this will mean for ballots that have already been cast. For NPR News, I'm Gavin Jackson in Columbia, South Carolina.
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24: Good morning. With the latest from the GBH newsroom, I'm Henry Santoro. It is a big day for a couple of Massachusetts politicians. First up, Lieutenant Governor Kim Driscoll has received an honorary degree from Simmons University. Driscoll also gave the welcome remarks at the undergrad commencement this morning that took place at the MGM Music Hall on Lansdowne Street. And Massachusetts Senator Michael Rodriguez also received an honorary degree in public service this morning from Bridgewater State University. He delivered the commencement address at the university's graduation ceremonies, which took place at the Xfinity Center in Mansfield. Sea scallop researchers, fishermen, and fishery managers gathered at the Cunamesset Farm in Falmouth on Tuesday. Scientists presented research funded through the NOAA Fishery Scallop Research Set-Aside Program. Melissa Sanderson of the Cape Cod Commercial Fishermen's Alliance explains how that works.
25: The researchers get awarded scallop pounds, and then they collaborate with fishermen to go catch those scallops And part of the money that the fishermen receive for landing those scallops goes back to the researchers to fund the research.
24: The research, in turn, helps inform fishery management decisions. In sports, the Red Sox are in Atlanta for the weekend for a three-game series. First pitch tonight is at 7:15. Forecast clouds in upper 50s today. Partly cloudy, mid-40s overnight. Sunny, mid-70s tomorrow. Mid-80s and lots of sunshine on Sunday. 55 degrees in Boston. 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
6: And the Boston Speaker Series, announcing its upcoming season at Symphony Hall for 7 evenings featuring Pete Buttigieg, former UK Prime Minister Boris Johnson, war photographer Lindsay Addario, and former U.S. Ambassador to China Nicholas Burns. BostonSpeakers.org.
7: I'm Todd Zwillick, and it's the 1A Friday News Roundup. How much did you pay the last time you pumped gas? What about the last time you bought tomatoes? The Iran war and the price hikes that come with it are driving the news for a lot of Americans this week. Donald Trump is less than 6 months away from the midterms with no clear way out of this war. So is any of this motivating him to hurry up and make a deal with Iran?
8: Not even a little bit. It's the only thing that matters when I'm talking about Iran, they can't have a nuclear weapon. I don't think about Americans' financial situation. I don't think about anybody. I think about one thing. We cannot let Iran have a nuclear weapon. That's all.
7: Campaign operatives everywhere are saving that clip for November, especially since inflation spiked this week to its worst level since May of 2022. So President Trump headed to China, where the man with maybe the most sway to reopen the Strait of Hormuz was waiting for him in Beijing. But Chinese President Xi Jinping put the issue of Taiwan front and center. Did any of them get what they wanted? We're going to cover all of it this hour, plus moves in the fight over redistricting, how a panicked Democratic Party is or isn't responding, and the Supreme Court decision that keeps access available to mifepristone by mail for a little while, at least. Here with me this week, Taylor Popolarz, national political reporter at the White House for Spectrum News. As always, hi, Taylor.
26: Great to be back.
7: Amanda Becker is here, national reporter at the 19th. Amanda, great to see you.
27: Great to be back.
7: And for the first time in the Roundup studio, Shrey Popat, politics reporter at The Guardian. Shrey, a friend of mine, great to see you.
28: Thanks for having me.
7: Great to have all of you here in the studio with us as well. All right. Well, in the inflation rate. Oh, by the way, I should say we want to hear from you this hour. As always, prices, gerrymandering, whatever's on your mind. Don't let me leave that out of the conversation. We don't want to leave you out of the conversation. You can email us 1A@WAMU.org your questions and comments. Well, the inflation rate, as I mentioned, it jumped to 3.8% in April. We track the economic impact of Iran week by week here on the Roundup and on the show all week long. Amanda Becker, can you give us some context to these numbers that we got Tuesday? 3.8%. What does that mean?
27: In effect, it means that if you're not already feeling the pinch, you will be soon. So this means the consumer price index is up 3.8% year over year. Last month, it was 3.3. So that's, you know, a half point in 1 month. And also, this coincides with the first time in 3 years that U.S. wages are no longer outpacing inflation. So at the same time costs are rising, our purchasing power is actually going down. So that's a double hit to kind of the pocketbook when you're having to buy groceries, fill your car, and all those day-to-day things we need to do.
7: Shrey, that statement from the president that I played just a moment ago, that one was sticky, definitely sticky. It led newscasts, got into scrolls everywhere. What did you hear when you heard the president say he doesn't think about the financial situation of Americans even a little bit?
10: Well, first of all, I think you made a good point. I think it becomes entirely clippable. I think it also is now, it just laughs in the face, I think, of both every American, but also what every GOP strategist has been saying for the past number of months going into this election, that the A word, affordability, is going to be the thing that Americans care about and is going to propel them to the ballot box. So to say that so flagrantly, to kind of be so bold maybe about not having the empathy, is something that I think Democrats, but also operatives, are going to be making sure they seize on going into November.
7: To be fair, let's be fair, the president seemed to be trying to make the point that Iran not having a nuclear weapon is paramount. It's the most important thing in the world, which is a fair enough point. The way it comes across and the way people will capitalize on it, politics, is different.
10: Yeah, absolutely. And I think the preface to that about the nuclear weapon is obviously hugely relevant, but is also not the thing that people are going to seize on. And it's also not the thing that people hear, unfortunately, as well, when they are kind of pushed in that way.
7: And Taylor, what about Republicans? This week, we saw several Republicans break with the administration over the war. The numbers of votes against Trump's authorization for the war keep creeping up. Mm-hmm. Prices are part of that. The election is part of that. What are you hearing on Capitol Hill?
13: So overall, people might not realize we're approaching day 80 of this war. It was launched on February 28th. I think it's right now day 76. And a lot of Republicans initially gave the president runway of about 60 days based on the War Powers Authorization Act and the Trump administration's justification for not going to Capitol Hill to get permission for this war. Ever since we passed that 60-day mark, there have been a growing number of Republicans, especially more moderate ones, but even some conservative ones who are, you know, a bit of foreign policy. Policy hawks who say, well, wait a second, we're now in a couple months of this, and you're still saying you don't need to come to us. And that's, the resistance to that is building up a bit, which I think is notable. The Trump team still insists that because of the ceasefire, they claim that the 60-day clock stopped and that the war is technically over. But a lot of Republicans are uncomfortable with that.
7: Yeah, 60-day clock, I'd rather count the votes. Three Republicans in the Senate voted to deny Trump authorization for the war this week. That number's creeping up. In the House, a similar resolution failed, but by the basest margin possible, 212 to 212, and three Republicans in the House voted to rein in Trump.
13: And there is, and you talked about the political side of this, because politics always, plays a role with the midterm elections coming up. People are noticing inflation. They're noticing gas prices. They noticed the president's comment that went very viral. The next day, I was at an event that Vice President Vance held talking about healthcare fraud, but he was asked about that clippable moment. And he said, well, we don't want Iran to have a nuclear weapon, but the president and I are, of course, focused on Americans' financial situations. But that's not what the president said.
7: That's not what he said. Exactly. That may be well and true enough. They're aware of the polls like anybody else, but that's not what he said. Mm-hmm. Amanda, gas tax holiday is an idea the White House is floating. They're not the first. Many White Houses choose reach for this low-hanging fruit when they need relief in the economy. What about a gas tax holiday? How's that going over?
27: It's not even clear whether they could get the support from Republicans for that, because the highway fund is, they're saying it's already underfunded. You know, that's what kind of does interstate road repairs. And so it's not even clear that that will be a feasible out for the administration. And, you know, we're at a time where fuel costs are absolutely driving all of this. You know, that is driven by the war. The price increases are driven by the war in Iran. I was looking at a chart yesterday from CNBC. Year-over-year change in prices, gasoline is up 28.4%.
7: And the federal gas tax is 18 cents, am I right?
27: Yes, mm-hmm. Yeah. And so, my gas personally is up far more than 18 cents a gallon right now. I was really excited the other day to find it for $4.59 a gallon. You know, not too long ago, we were paying under $3. So, prices are up across the board. Fruits and vegetables are up 6.1% over the same time last year. Electricity, another energy cost that's being driven up by the war, 6.1%. So people are really already feeling the pinch, and they're about to more so if something doesn't change soon.
7: We put all of this in the context of Iran. Of course, there was new reporting this week on classified American assessment of Iran's military capabilities, and they show that Iran has a much more potent military left over after the devastating strikes than Secretary of Defense Pete Hegseth and the president have been telling the public.
10: Taylor. What do we know for sure? How is the administration responding to these reports?
13: So the New York Times report, I encourage people to read it. It was pretty stunning. Just a couple of points I'll highlight from it that Iran, but basically they were saying that Iran has been able to rebuild some of its military infrastructure. They've been able to repair certain things that were damaged and that they basically have a missile capability that is a lot higher than the administration is repeatedly saying. The admiral, his name is Brad Cooper, who is the head of U.S. Central Command, was actually testifying before senators on Thursday and was asked about this. And he repeated the administration's message that we have in many ways destroyed Iran's military capability. He argued that it would take a generation for them to rebuild their navy. But a follow-up question by the top Democrat on the committee, Jack Reed from Rhode Island, he said, but is Iran still a threat to its neighbors? And the admiral said, yes, in certain ways, and we're working on that.
10: The assessment also said that Iran has operational access to 30 of its 33 missile batteries around the strait, which is where the action is right now.
13: Exactly. And that's what's led to this rise in oil prices. What's striking Thursday into Friday overnight as President Trump left Beijing, he spoke with reporters on Air Force One, and David Sanger, a legendary national security correspondent for The Times, was part of the press pool. And the president went after David Sanger pretty spectacularly and said that in his view, it is treasonous what the New York Times reported, because he said we have beaten Iran militarily, and any assessment by anybody being reported that it's not the case is treasonous in my view, which is a stunning statement for any president to make. So the president repeats that they have no Navy, they have no Air Force, we've destroyed their military capabilities. But his own intelligence community, according to this New York Times reporting, is saying that's not necessarily the case. They've been set back a lot, but they're not destroyed militarily, and they're still having an impact on the strait.
10: This isn't the international roundup, but it has domestic implications. The president goes to China, Shrey, chips, farmers, all of these issues are supposed to be number one. And it turns out, really, Iran overshadowed pretty much the whole thing, at least from this country's perspective.
11: Completely. And, you know, I think in many ways, the president used this trip to be something that, you know, shows that the U.S. relationship doesn't cause China to the relationship with China to falter, but also this sense that, you know, how can we use China right now as leverage against Tehran? How can we project that this strong relationship is going to stop this oil coming into China from Iran? It's also kind of confusing as well about, you know, what the president was actually able to achieve. I think projecting this idea of the relationship is great, we got lots out of it, was always shrouded in this idea of pretty opaque kind of concessions or achievements. You know, 200 Boeing aircrafts being bought, you know, possibly more. It's not really clear about what was actually achieved on this little excursion.
10: We're going to take a quick break. We got this email from Don back on the issue of prices and the war. If all that matters is nukes in Iran, didn't we have a better handle on that before Trump quit the nuclear accords and later created all this drama? Don, thanks for the comment. Amanda Becker is here, Shrey Popat and Taylor Popolars from Spectre News. Coming up, Virginia Democrats appeal to the Supreme Court over redistricting. Plus, that news quiz, you can reach out to us, 1A@WAMU.org. I'm Todd Zwillick.
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7: Welcome back. It's the News Roundup. I'm Todd Zwillick. Now, each week here on 1A, you know that we love to challenge you with our news quiz. Last week, we asked you about media mogul and philanthropist Ted Turner, who passed away recently, age 87. He was the founder of CNN. He pioneered the 24-hour news cycle of today. But he was also a philanthropist who supported environmental causes, including the creation of an iconic children's cartoon. And the question was, which beloved kid's character did Ted Turner help create? The answer, the great Captain Planet. Everybody knows Captain Planet. Our winner this week, Lexi Trice from Miami, Florida. Congratulations, Lexi. Your 1A swag is on the way to the Sunshine State. Now for this week's question, we take you all the way to Chicago for a little bit of good news. The city has a couple of new two-legged residents. They're unlike any that the city has seen for half a century. The first person to spot one of these arrivals told the AP, here's a quote, "Lo and behold, this little fuzzy head sticks up, and we were just ecstatic." What fuzzy head is he talking about? Who are these two new Chicago residents? Leave us your answer using the 1A Vox Pop app or visit today's show page at the 1A.org. No Googling, no AI-ing. We don't accept it, but we will accept entries until midnight on Sunday. So good luck. Back to the roundup now. Amanda Becker is here, Taylor Popolars, and Shrey Popat from The Guardian, all here. Well, here's what we know about elections in America. The rules should be clear and predictable. Lately, they've been the opposite. We've been covering all of the rulings and redraws and recriminations here on 1A. First, there's the national redistricting war started by Donald Trump and Texas Republicans. This week, Democratic officials in Virginia are asking the Supreme Court to come to their rescue and save their redistricting plan. Here's how we got here. Last month, Virginia voters passed a new map that could net Democrats as many as four additional congressional seats. Again, all part of a highly unusual redistricting arms race. Last Friday, the Virginia Supreme Court shocked Democrats when it struck down the new map in a 4-3 ruling, saying the Democrats didn't properly include the referendum on their ballot. Now Dems have gone to SCOTUS for a Hail Mary, Taylor. What's at stake here for them? And is there really a Hail Mary chance that this Supreme Court rules in favor of Virginia Democrats against their own state Supreme Court?
13: So what's at stake is, as you mentioned, there's this broader kind of back and forth between both parties, basically going to any state that they can to say, oh, let's you know, erase our opponent's congressional districts and redraw them for our own party's benefit. And in Virginia, they tried to do that. They had that vote. And essentially, Democrats are going to the Supreme Court saying, we had a vote. And we had the residents of the Commonwealth weigh in, and they were okay with kind of disrupting the redistricting process and doing this mid-decade redistricting.
7: So, yeah.
13: Go ahead.
7: Well, I was just going to say that that's the one half of this is the redistricting war. Mm-hmm. Trump, Texas, Missouri, Florida, state after state after state, Virginia gets involved, and now Dems are trying to save it. At the same time, separately, there's the fallout from the court's ruling that gutted what remained of the Voting Rights Act. GOP legislatures across the South are now racing to eliminate majority black districts. And this week, the Supreme Court went further and cleared the way for Alabama to enact a new House map ahead of the midterms and to eliminate one of its two majority black congressional districts. Here's Democratic Representative Shamari Figures. He represents one of the Alabama predominantly black districts at stake here.
9: This certainly is about race at the end of the day, because I'll tell you who's not going to have a legitimate opportunity to have representation in our congressional maps, who's not going to have a legitimate opportunity to have significant representation in our state legislative maps. That's going to be black people who make up about nearly a third of the population in the state of Alabama. They will effectively have zero opportunities when it's all said and done, because they'll come for the other seat soon as well.
7: Amanda Becker, you're in Alabama right now reporting. The state primary is set for next week, May 19th. What exactly is going on?
27: A lot of confusion. That's what's going on. So a lot of national civil rights groups are coming to Selma and Montgomery this weekend as kind of a show of pushback against the Supreme Court's decision in Calais, which, you know, finished kind of gutting the Voting Rights Act by making some changes to how Section 2 is used. This is all happening, though, as you said, several days before a primary election. Alabama does not have early voting. It's one of only a few states that doesn't. But it has already mailed absentee ballots. But it's only part of the election that is happening next week. So they are pushing the voting in the primaries for the four congressional seats they've redrawn until August. So while this kind of big visibility push is happening from the national civil rights community here in Atlanta this weekend, local, you know, people doing Get Out the Vote and local voting rights activists are also contending with an education campaign they need to wage over the next 3 days to explain to people that not all of these elections are being pushed to August, just some of them. And, you know, voters still need to show up in other down ballot races and to vote in the districts that are not being changed. You know, and representative figures just noted, you know, nearly a third of the state's population is Black. There are 7 House seats. Right now, 2 are majority Black, and this new map would take it down to 1.
7: So that's the story in Alabama, but this is going on across the South, Tennessee, Louisiana, of course, where the Calais decision was located. Then there's South Carolina. This week, 5 South Carolina Republican state senators split with their party, refused to go along with a measure to redraw their congressional map. Then South Carolina Republican Governor Henry McMaster responded by saying he plans to call the state legislature back for a special session to redraw those very maps. And the point here is to try to carve up the state's only majority Black district just before the midterm elections. It's currently represented by longtime Congressman Jim Clyburn, spent years in the Democratic House leadership. Shrey, why did these several GOP lawmakers buck their party and say they're not going along?
11: Yeah, it's interesting because unlike Tennessee, Louisiana, Alabama, some of South Carolina's Republicans have been a little bit more lukewarm about the idea of mid-decade redistricting, mainly because they're skeptical that this new map would guarantee one more Republican-leaning congressional district, but ultimately it would dilute a lot of Republican power across the rest of the state. It would actually shift that out to other, possibly, you know, strongholds with some Democratic support, like Nancy Mace's district, for example. So this is idea that this actually isn't going to be the win as it might be in some of the other southern states, as it could be, you know, in South Carolina.
13: The Jim Clyburn has said, even though he's in his mid-80s, he has insisted that he's going to run for re-election no matter what. And he's used very strong language. He said this is about bringing back Jim Crow era, you know, discrimination against Black voters. So it's going to be striking to see what happens in that special session. And just to kind of circle back, because we were talking about Virginia, Todd, I think one of the points to highlight is the tensions between these court decisions at the state level, and now that the Supreme Court, like in Virginia, is being looped in, Republicans in Virginia are basically saying to the Supreme Court, you should look at how Democrats in Virginia handled this, and you should, they acknowledge that this was a Virginia-specific issue, and that the Supreme Court basically should not be weighing in. So now it's like the Republicans are saying, well, the Democrats, you know, did this for their own good in Virginia, but we want the Supreme Court to weigh in on this at a national level. But all of this is in the context of the Louisiana case. And you're seeing just the trickle down effect happening in each of these states. And as Amanda highlighted, it is so confusing for voters because they're going to have primaries coming up where, oh, it's your state legislative races, but not your congressional runs. The congressional ones might be later. Those members don't know where they're running, et cetera, et cetera.
7: We got this from Paul in Wichita, Kansas, who says Democrats will mostly sit on their hands as Republicans cheat their way to more seats in Congress. Why? Because spineless Democrats have no strategy beyond we're not as bad as Republicans. Democrats are the good cop in an endless good cop, bad cop routine that the two parties have been doing for ages. Amanda Becker, how do Democrats plan to respond given the Supreme Court ruling in Calais and the separate but related torrent of redistricting started by Trump and Republicans in Texas?
27: So there's not much they can do at the federal level. I mean, in Washington, they've tried to pass the John Lewis Voting Rights Act. Multiple times Democrats have. They have not been able to do that. To many, that would still be the best path forward at the congressional level. So we're really going to have to look to see what various states do. Now, California already, you know, got a new kind of redistricting effort approved. But a lot of Democratic-led states in recent years have, as a kind of like good government approach, made it harder to redistrict and made it harder to do partisan redistricting. So it remains to be seen whether they're going to be able to match, so to speak, what Republicans are doing. There are fewer states where Democrats could gerrymander to pick up the type of seats that we're now seeing Republicans try and pick up with their redrawing of the maps in the South. So it really remains to be seen and will happen on a state-by-state basis. Now, ultimately, all of this runs the risk, if you talk to civil rights experts of kind of in democracy experts, of undermining voter confidence in this process, because this is all playing out in some cases while voting is already underway in some states. And so if you don't feel like your vote is going to matter, you know, why show up? And it starts to undermine the process.
7: And that's what's at stake. You know, we talk about seats, we talk about partisan advantage, we count seats. That makes sense politically. What Amanda's referring to is what's at stake for voters and for the health of democracy when this type of last-minute redraw, regardless of the justification, goes on in America. Confusing situation and a feeling of disenfranchisement. We got this from Jim. I'm a constituent in South Carolina. This is so unfair because this will leave the only black district with no voice since Jim Clyburn's district will be dismantled to favor Republicans only. This gerrymandering is unfair. It's unjust. Doesn't represent the voice of all South Carolinians. And Jim, I think you put your finger on the tyranny of this redistricting, regardless of the justification right there. On Monday, for the next installment of our weekly politics series, If You Can Keep It, we're going to bring you part two of our conversation about the changes, about changes in the courts, what they mean for democracy, how these rulings on gerrymandering and racial gerrymandering have impacted the public's impression of the court, and if it's time for reform. Part two of that conversation with Jen and me and with you on Monday here on 1A for If You Can Keep It. In the meantime, Taylor Popolars is here with Spectrum News, Sheree Puppet from The Guardian, and the 19th's Amanda Becker. I'm Todd Zwillick. This is 1A. Speaking of the Supreme Court is preserving access to mifepristone. That's the drug used in the most common method of medical abortion in the United States. This week, the court blocked a lower court ruling that would have required in-person doctor visits and ended mail delivery of the pill, at least while a lawsuit from Louisiana plays out. Amanda, what does this ruling mean in practice? It landed just days after the FDA commissioner step down. We'll talk about him in a minute. What does this ruling, though, mean for access across America?
27: It means for now you can still use telehealth appointments to get a prescription for mifepristone, which is one of the two drugs commonly used in most medication abortions. Now, this was very confusing yesterday. For a very brief period, it seemed like the national ban on telehealth dispensing was going to take effect. Then they said, no, you know, this will remain, access will remain while this lawsuit continues. Now, going after medication abortion and mifepristone specifically has been a huge priority of the anti-abortion movement post-Dobbs. We've actually seen an increase in abortions since the fall of Roe. A lot of that is because of access to telehealth that you can use maybe in a state that has an abortion ban to get access to these drugs and have them shipped to you. So this is why it's such a high priority, and we'll be all watching this case very closely, people who cover this and work in this area, to see what happens.
7: You stress that it's temporary while the case is being adjudicated. Just briefly, what's the timeline for how long that might take?
27: You know, normally we get decisions before the term ends, so that would be this summer. But, you know, we never really know what day. Sometimes they push it later into the summer. It really depends. The past few years at the Supreme Court have been somewhat unpredictable in terms of when you get decisions from the court.
7: Well, one of the locations of controversy over mifepristone has been the FDA, the Food and Drug Administration. And as I mentioned, this week, FDA Commissioner Marty McCary resigned in part over pressure from anti-abortion groups who targeted him for, they said, not acting fast enough to restrict the abortion pill. That happened on Tuesday. It ends a rocky tenure marked by staff departures, industry pushback, clashes with the White House. President Trump named Kyle Diamantis, who oversees the agency's food programs, as acting chief at the FDA. Shrey, walk us through what happened with Macri's resignation, McCary, I should say, and why he's out.
10: Yeah, I mean, it's been a... as you mentioned, like, so this rocky relationship with the administration, and it particularly over his refusal to, I guess, approve fruit-flavored vapes, which has been a big part of the administration's push. The FDA actually last week authorized the first sort of fruit-flavored vapes for adults 21 and over. Trump has kind of long said he wants to, quote, save vaping. And, you know, allies of McCary have sort of said that he kind of quit in many ways on principle after this friction. But as you mentioned, also, it's part of this wider issue at the FDA, but also HHS agencies more broadly. They have been roiled by turmoil pretty much since RFK Jr. took the department's mantle. As you mentioned, there have been research publications about the vaccine safety on shingles and COVID that have been stopped. Top public health experts have left the agency. Pattern of like not letting people have access to that information.
7: And it's not just the FDA, because now the FDA, the Centers for Disease Control, and the Surgeon General's office, all without a permanent head at this point. Basically, our public health infrastructure headless at a moment when the country is tracking a rare and deadly virus outbreak. That's hantavirus, of course. Amanda, what's the latest on hantavirus, what health officials are saying? In a minute, we're going to talk about Taylor's recent conversations with the acting head of the CDC and what he's gotten out of those conversations. What do we know about the people quarantined, potential spread, and what officials want us to think about hantavirus?
27: Yeah, so there are 16 people, I think, quarantined in Nebraska right now and two in Atlanta, Georgia. Despite that, officials continue to say that the risk to the rest of the country remains low. They have these individuals in biocontainment units. One of the symptomatic individuals in Atlanta actually tested negative for the type that spreads human to human. They have another type of hantavirus. So right now, DHHS is saying, you know, remain calm. This is not a huge risk to the rest of the country.
7: We're going to take a break. When we come back, Taylor, we're going to talk a little bit about your conversation with the acting head of the CDC and what they're saying about hantavirus. But one thing that's been remarkable over this last, you know, week to 2 weeks is really how low profile administration officials have been overall. Normally during an outbreak, federal health officials are on every TV screen. I mean, they have, we've been hearing a lot from private sector epidemiologists, not a ton from federal health officials at all.
13: No, they've chosen not to amplify it right now amidst the war with Iran, the president's trip to China, so much else going on. But as we'll talk about with the acting CDC director, he really tried to downplay the overall public health threat of hantavirus. And I think that's reflective in the messaging.
7: That's Taylor Popolars, national political reporter at the White House for Spectrum News. Shrey Popat, politics reporter at The Guardian, is here. And Amanda Becker, national reporter at The 19th. Stay with us. We'll talk more about the CDC and hantavirus, and also talk about Christian nationalism on our National Mall coming this weekend. Stick with us. I'm Todd Zwillick. This is 1A.

0: Colonists didn't just rebel over tea. Years earlier, they were already clashing with the crown over trees.
1: You're talking about a tree that could be 200 feet tall and straight as an arrow.
0: White pines were prized by the Royal Navy. And when the king's surveyors came to mark them, New Englanders pushed back hard.
1: This is the government from very far away putting restrictions on what you can do with your property.
0: I'm Hannah Loss. 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
7: Welcome back. It's the Friday News Roundup. I'm Todd Zwillick. Taylor Popolars is here. Spectrum News, Amanda Becker, national reporter at the 19th, and Trey Popat from The Guardian. Taylor, before we took a break, we were talking about hantavirus. We were talking about the relative, not complete, but relative low profile of federal health officials during public concern over hantavirus from the ship that where passengers came back to America. Now, you spoke with acting CDC director Jay

0: Senate Minority Leader Chuck Schumer sent to the administration, outlining kind of two prongs as it relates to cruise ships, that vessel sanitation program being impacted by DOGE. And then there are basically port stations that the CDC helps fund that allows health officials to monitor ships that are coming in and out. And Dr. Bhattacharya told us flat out that he doesn't think it has anything to do with hantavirus, because he said the cruise ship that has been at the center of this outbreak is from the Netherlands. And he said, we would not, as the U.S., because it's not a U.S. flagged ship, we wouldn't have had the ability to board that ship, to try to check it while it was floating in the ocean dealing with this outbreak. And he said there's been no incidences of cruise ships or other cargo ships coming into U.S. ports and having those outbreaks. So he pushed back on that and claimed that the administration is on top of it.
1: Bhattacharya is acting at the CDC. He's also running the National Institutes of Health. Mm-hmm. Public health officials, epidemiologists, experts who have experience in the CDC, decades experience, keep going out into the world and saying these cuts are a disaster. They're a disaster for the agency. They're a disaster for public health. Attacks on the vaccine schedule are a disaster for public health. That's their view. What did he have to say about the new face of the CDC and the Trump administration?
0: So it's interesting. First off, he reminded me that during the coronavirus pandemic, he was a prominent doctor at Stanford University, and he was extremely critical of the federal government's approach to COVID. He was against the lockdowns. He was against masking children. And he said, I came into this job being skeptical of the CDC and a kind of its overarching hold on public health, and I'm trying to backtrack that. But to your point, he acknowledged that this is a temporary job for him. He's only been acting director for about 2.5 months. He's also NIH director. And he said flat out to me, it's been a lot trying to juggle. He has to fly down to Atlanta, where the CDC is headquartered, once a week, in addition to tracking everything else. But he says over and over again, criticisms of DOGE, he claimed, are not impacting the broader public health response from the government for hantavirus and others. He says things are chugging along well.
1: Well, we talk about the federal government's impact on public health. This week, the Trump administration announced it's withholding $1.3 billion in Medicaid payments from California. There it's called Medi-Cal. Amanda Becker, what's driving this?
2: Yeah, so this is part of the administration's broader war on fraud and kind of our social safety net programs. And Medicare and Medicaid have been swept up into that, along with kind of the child care centers in Minneapolis. We saw that they were focused on where there had been some reports of fraud, although not to the extent that the administration has suggested. But so far, we've seen these cuts and threats of cuts in states led by Democrats. Now, these are not the states that exclusively have some of the highest error or fraud rates in the country. So it raises the question of whether these are just political attacks to kind of put blue states in their place, so to speak. When they were talking about it this week, Dr. Oz was saying, you know, he was focused on California's hospice industry, specifically hospice care that allows you to remain in your home. Of course, this is end-of-life care. And so, you know, California is saying, you know, it's costing more money, not because there's more fraud, but because we have higher caseloads. People get higher hourly wages in terms of the medical workers in California. It's an expensive state. And they're working more hours to deal with more complex cases. So this focus on in-home healthcare spending and also hospice is really at the heart of what they're going after in California specifically.
1: Shrey, Amanda mentions this new White House push on fraud so far has focused on Minnesota. Notably, it's focused on California. How do we go about separating? Fraud is bad. Everybody wants to crack down on fraud. Politicians all the time, instead of making hard choices about high dollar benefit programs, they go after fraud. It's the oldest trick in the book. How do we balance that with what Amanda is pointing to, which is also, hey, go after California and fraud. You also have the side benefit of dinging Gavin Newsom, who wants to run for president.
3: Yeah, and I think also you mentioned that earlier, and Manja mentioned Minnesota as well. I think you can't separate, even though this administration talks about going after red states and going after blue states. Predominantly, we've seen it go after blue states whose policy decisions run counter to what this administration wants. I think, you know, Minnesota was probably a prime example of that. It ended up with an immigration crackdown. So, you know, I think it's, yeah.
0: I was at the vice president's announcement, and I asked him, because when President Trump named him fraud czar, he said in his post that they would primarily focus on blue states that were being run by crooked Democrats. And I said to the vice president, who emphasized— Vance emphasized in his press conference over and over again, we don't want this to be partisan. He said, for example, his home state of Ohio, that's largely a red state, they're cooperating and that they're working with

0: them. He complimented Maryland for cooperating. But at one point I said to Vance, does the president's message undercut what you're saying? And he said, no, I don't worry about that because he's talking about crooked governors. And of course, if you have a crooked governor, they're not going to work with us. The answer was much longer, but he alluded to the fact that this, in their view, is not partisan, even though President Trump is clearly saying focus on the Democratic governors.
1: All right. Well, sometimes you just got to pray, or whatever that means to you. Some people it means one thing, to some people it means another. But the White House has a view, a clear view on what it means to pray in America, hosting an all-day prayer festival on the National Mall this Sunday in Washington, D.C., a 9-hour event featuring overwhelmingly Christian speakers, most of them evangelicals. According to the Washington Post, the administration is using this event to reflect the idea that the founders wanted the country to be explicitly Christian. Taxpayer money is being set aside for the 250th anniversary. It's paying for part of the cost for this explicitly religious event. Defense Secretary Pete Hegseth, Secretary of State and National Security Advisor, and former acting archivist Marco Rubio are also scheduled to speak. Taylor, I just want to ask how unusual it is. It's not unusual for White Houses to promote prayer. We have prayer breakfasts all the time. How unusual is it to have an explicitly nationalist setting, the National Mall, mixed with a very specific form of Christian belief?
0: It's unusual in the form of an event this formal and to have many high-ranking administration officials attending it. It's not unusual that a presidential administration publicly acknowledges its faith. President Joe Biden famously went home to Delaware every weekend and went to Catholic Mass. What's been striking, and the Iran war keeps coming up, but if people have watched the Pentagon briefings that Secretary Hegseth and the chairman of the Joint Chiefs of Staff, General Dan Kane, have held every few days, Hegseth starts off every briefing with a very religiously focused message.
1: During a war.
0: During a war.
1: Against a Muslim country.
0: And he has made very clear in his quotes that he said on camera that he views that this is kind of a religious mission that the administration is pursuing. And that has rang a lot of alarm bells for national security officials who say that is not normal within the walls of the Pentagon for an official to be talking about. So it's not unusual for Hegseth, but it is unusual in the broader
1: sense. I also read that Hegseth pastor, Douglas Wilson, who has made comments saying that slavery is permissible, even demanded in the Bible, so that's just biblical, will also be speaking at this event.
0: And Hegseth has been surrounded by a lot of controversial religious advisors who have talked about women voting, the role of women in daily life. So it is notable because that's not normally associated with a defense secretary.
1: Well, the Trump administration chose One Nation Under God as the theme for the 250th anniversary. On Tuesday, we're going to be broadcasting in front of a live audience at Katzen Auditorium at American University in Washington, D.C., in partnership with Religion News Service. And we'd love to hear from you. What does this day of prayer mean for Americans of non-Christian faiths or with no religious faith at all? And is the president promoting Christian nationalism rather than religious freedom? We want your view. Email us your thoughts, 1A@WAMU.org. Let's make sure we don't leave Capitol Hill on the table. Let's make sure we don't leave Kash Patel on the table in his appearance at a congressional hearing on Tuesday that was at times explosive, at other times filled with blatant disinformation. Kash Patel, in front of senators, he came ready with a burn book to burn senators asking tough questions. Then, with Maryland Democratic Senator Chris Van Hollen, well, he came at Kash over reporting and allegations of the director's excessive drinking.
2: Director of the FBI apparently does not want to answer the question about whether or not it's a crime to lie to Congress, and I find that extremely troubling.
3: I find it troubling that you lie to the American
2: with
3: people
2: law enforcement.
3: Every day.
2: You are a disgrace, Mr. Director.
1: Amanda Becker, Kash Patel has sued The Atlantic over its reporting that he's been seen drinking excessively, bouts of unexplained absences, a staff unable to reach him or find him at certain times. What else did we learn from this hearing?
4: Well, a lot of it did focus on his drinking or not drinking, according to him. All of this is, of course, time to us all finding out that he has his own personalized bourbon stash that he hands out when he's going to meetings and traveling. But he was also asked about, for example, the issuance of subpoenas to reporters covering the war in Iran, which we touched on earlier. Asked whether that was appropriate and their handling of other, justice matters and investigations. So wasn't all focused on alcohol and that, but it, a lot of it was actually, and a lot of some of the most tense exchanges.
1: Shrey, the FBI director also came armed with disinformation. He repeatedly referred to Kilmar Abrego Garcia, the Salvadoran national, according to courts, illegally deported from this country, as a gangbanging rapist. He has not been charged. He has not been convicted of any of those things. Mm-hmm. And the director of the FBI in charge of law enforcement said it over and over.
5: Yeah. And to your point about the disinformation, it particularly came against Senator Van Hollen when he said that the senator racked up, you know, was drinking margaritas with Abrego Garcia in El Salvador, which is, you know, the senator's office have said is a widely spread hoax by Bukele. He also said that Van Hollen racked up a $7,000 bill at the lobby bar in D.C. And Van Hollen's spokesperson actually told The Guardian that the FBI director's claim was completely false, a distortion of publicly available information, and was actually part of the senator's most recent campaign spending report. And it was a full event and catering, but it was just part of that.
1: That's Shrey Popat from The Guardian. Amanda Becker's here and Taylor Popolars. I'm Todd Zwillick. This is 1A. We got this question from Diane in Syracuse, who says, can Americans stop President Trump from succeeding at suing the IRS? Well, good question, Diane, because we want to talk about that case. The New York Times is reporting that the IRS is considering settling in President Trump's $10 billion lawsuit against the IRS. Now, the president alleges the government failed to protect his tax information from being leaked to the media. Last month, a federal judge questioned if the president can sue an agency he oversees. Now, Taylor, let's just be clear. The president sued the IRS, which he controls, forcing a defense from the Justice Department, which he also controls, while he's demanding to be paid with taxpayer money. Do I have the case about right? Where is this headed?
0: You do have it right, and it's very unprecedented, so it's a bit hard to plot out what could happen. I do want to point out an ABC News report that was published Thursday night, and it's really striking. I just want to read the headline of it. President Trump is expected to drop his $10 billion lawsuit against the IRS in exchange for the creation of a $1.7 billion fund to compensate allies who claim they were wrongfully targeted by the Biden administration. So ABC is saying that the president would drop this lawsuit and then have access to a taxpayer fund so that
1: he would control, presumably.
0: That he would control. And ABC maps out how he would have specific control over who served basically on the board for this fund, and that aggrieved allies of his could come and say, I feel like I was targeted from the previous administration. I deserve compensation for that. This is just being proposed, apparently. It hasn't happened yet.
1: A $1.7 billion fund that he would control to send taxpayer payments to his political allies.
0: That is what ABC.
1: What could possibly go wrong?
0: It's just what's striking about it. People rightfully asked questions during the Biden administration about Hunter Biden's role in the family and how Hunter Biden at times was maybe trying to capitalize on his family's name while his father was in office. This is something that just blows that out of the water in terms of size, proportion, and taxpayer dollars. But because of all the news going on, it kind of falls under the radar.
1: All right, well, we got to go. I want to go around the room for a quick reporter's notebook, find out what stories you're watching for the next week. We got this from John, who wants to know, why aren't we mentioning that Trump is visibly sleeping during press events after long nights of rage posting untrue, often racist, obscene, sometimes blasphemous screeds? I resent the normalizing accorded to him. And John, I can tell you in my notebook is to continue to watch the president's behavior. It is a vital part of the presidency. His own behavior is a vital part of reading how he approaches the presidency. And just know that around this table, we haven't forgotten that story. We got just a quick minute. Amanda, you go first. What's on your radar?
4: I am continuing to watch the redistricting fights in the South. And also, if we get anything from the Supreme Court, you know, there are still big cases outstanding, birthright citizenship among them. And I should have mentioned earlier, actually, the medication abortion case has not been argued yet. So that's just still there at an emergency level. So it would be a very long time before that is completely resolved. But we could hear more from
1: him. Yep. Shrey?
5: I'm focused on the Louisiana Senate primary that's coming up on Saturday. We've got three Republicans in this very, very contested race. Trump back. Julia Letlow, congresswoman endorsed by him, challenging Bill Cassidy, kind of an embattled senator, a you know, notable Trump foe, one of only three sitting Republican senators who voted to impeach him in 2022. Yeah.
0: Gas prices and the broader economic impact of the war and how President Trump acknowledges it. Farmers especially are in crisis right now, and the president is not really acknowledging that to them publicly.
1: Did he bring anything back for American farmers from China? Is it just soybeans?
0: He claimed that China's going to buy a lot more soybeans, but he wouldn't provide more details beyond that.
1: We don't know how many. Mm-hmm. And the $12 billion Trump has already put up for farmers to compensate them for the impact of his tariff campaign.
0: Yes, completely separate from the war. But the war is having such an impact on fertilizer and on the food chain overall. And it's something that in many ways has been underreported.
1: What a wild week and what a great panel. I want to thank you all for being here. Amanda Becker, national reporter at the 19th. Taylor Popolars, national political reporter at the White House for Spectrum News. And Shrey Popat, politics reporter at the Guardian. First time in the roundup, Shrey. Thank you so much.
5: Thank you.
1: Mike Kidd is our engineer and sound designer. Thomas Liu produces our podcast. Chris Castano is our digital editor, and Alexander Boti is our senior supervising producer. This program comes to you from WAMU, part of American University in Washington, distributed by NPR. I'm Todd Zwillick. Have a great weekend. This is 1A.

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5: I'm Jim Browdy, head on BPR and GBH and NEPM, not live from the Boston Public Library. Our apologies. We'll start the show with parenting. The eras of the tiger moms and helicopter parents are over. Are you embracing beta parenting? Letting your kids just be? 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Then it's Love Letters columnist Meredith Goldstein and live music Friday performance from Boston's own Teacher.
6: I'm Marjorie Egan. In the second hour, it's our media analysis segment, Press Play, with the Globe's Emily Sweeney with that wonderful Boston accent and NBC10's local woman, Sue O'Connell. Then Chef Jody Adams and Share Our Strengths Billy Shore join to discuss this year's Chef's Cycle for No Kid Hungry. Then we'll end the show with you and biking to work in Boston. Do you do it? How could it be better? What would get you out of your car and on two wheels? It's all ahead on BPR.
7: Live from NPR News in Washington, I'm Corva Coleman. The government of Cuba has freed a prominent political dissident after years in jail. NPR's Ada Peralta reports this came just as the CIA director flew to Havana for talks.
8: Cici Abascal Zamora is a member of the opposition group Ladies in White. She was arrested back in the summer of 2021 when she joined thousands in street protests. Abascal said state security agents gave her a choice. "We'll free you," they said, "but you have to go into exile." Abascal accepted, and on Thursday she flew to Miami. In freedom, she held a press conference. "My heart is in pieces," she said. "It stayed with all my brothers who are still in prison, with those who the government has been unable to silence in their fight against totalitarianism." The U.S. has enacted a de facto oil blockade on Cuba and threatened military action if the government doesn't make fundamental reforms. Ida Peralta, NPR News, Mexico City.
7: This also comes as Cuban officials say they've run out of oil. Blackouts across the island are expected to persist. Ukraine's president and a top United Nations official say Russia deliberately targeted a U.N. vehicle in southern Ukraine with attack drones. NPR's Joanna Kakissis reports from Kyiv. The strike took place in a part of Ukraine where Russians hunt civilians with drones.
9: A vehicle carrying staff from the UN Office for the Coordination of Humanitarian Affairs was hit twice by small first-person view drones. No one was injured. Tom Fletcher, the UN's emergency relief coordinator, told a briefing he was awoken in the middle of the night to news of the drone strike.
10: "Where our people were very, very lucky to escape with their lives in what looks like a targeted attack. And we are furious about that, and we will demand accountability and full investigations.
9: The attack took place in Ukraine's southern Kherson region, where Russian troops used drones to hunt civilians on foot and in vehicles. Ukrainians call this practice the human safari. Joanna Kakissis, NPR News, Kyiv.
7: The U.S. Supreme Court has temporarily overruled a lower court order that blocked the abortion medication mifepristone from being sent through the mail anywhere in the country. NPR's Nina Totenberg has more.
11: The High Court reversed a decision by the Fifth Circuit Court of Appeals, which had blocked doctors from sending the pill to women who are seeking to end their pregnancies in the first trimester, even in states that have banned abortion. The FDA has since 2000 found the drug to be safe and effective. The Supreme Court's action blocking the lower court is only in place until the case is fully litigated in those courts and potentially the Supreme Court, but that is likely to take many months. Conservative Justices Thomas and Alito dissented. Nina Totenberg, NPR News, Washington.
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12: Good morning with the latest from the GBH newsroom. I'm Henry Santoro. Some renters in Massachusetts have filed complaints with the Massachusetts Attorney General's office accusing landlords and real estate agents of breaking the state's new rules on brokers' fees. Our colleagues at WBUR report the law, which took effect last August, say the broker fee must be paid by the person who hires the broker, and in most cases, that is the landlord. But over a dozen complaints filed by people seeking apartments say some brokers told them that they'd have to pay the fee simply because they inquired about an online listing. The report says some people were told that if they refused to pay that broker's fee, the landlord would raise the rent to cover it, and in some cases, that rent would go up over $100 a month. Boston Mayor Michelle Wu will deliver the Class Day address to the 2026 graduating class of Harvard Law School. The Crimson reports the address will take place Wednesday, May 27th. Wu, who graduated from the law school in 2012, returns to campus less than a year after winning a second term as mayor. She ran unopposed in the November 2025 general election after Josh Kraft suspended his campaign 2 days after the city's preliminary election. Wu won that preliminary election with more than 71% of the vote. In sports, Red Sox in Atlanta for the weekend. First pitch tonight, 7:15. In the forecast, clouds in upper 50s today, partly cloudy, mid-40s overnight, sunny mid-70s tomorrow, looking at mid-80s on Sunday. 57 right now. 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
6: Houston Brody, I am Marjorie Eakin. You're listening to BPR on GBH and NEPM. Sincere apologies. We are not at the Boston Public Library today. I apologize especially to people who came down there especially to see the show today. We had a technical problem. We are, however, streaming at youtube.com/GBH News. The mayor of Boston will be with us, we hope, at the Boston Public Library on May 27th.
5: And by the way, if the studio's not working when the mayor's with us, we'll just do it from some street corner. Look for us. By the way, I want to echo what Marjorie said. Our sincere apologies. We know a lot of people travel long distance, come to the show. I don't know what to say except we're sorry. So in any case, in the manosphere, being labeled a beta is an insult. But lucky for us all, we're removing the men from this conversation. Including Trump, by the way. We're not talking about Trump for at least 20 minutes. This morning, we're opening the lines to talk about a new phenomenon in parenting and motherhood, the rise of beta moms. This comes from a Wall Street Journal article. Let me read you the first paragraph of this beautifully written piece by Rachel Wolf. Some nights after Sophie Jaffe is already in bed, her phone will ping with a new video from her 13-year-old son that shows him doing a backflip off a concrete wall or standing on someone's shoulders. She usually won't know precisely where in L.A. he is, or for that matter, the whereabouts of his 15-year-old brother either. As long as they're home by curfew and have been well-behaved that week, the teens are allowed to set their own schedules. So the lines are open this morning to talk about beta parenting, with a new generation of parents saying enough with the overscheduling and the helicoptering, the monitoring, the activities. Are you one of them? Was it a choice or more of an act of survival in our endlessly busy world? How are you holding it together as a parent, as a kid in 2026? The number is 877-301-8970 to call or text. I have to say, whenever we've talked about helicopter parents in the past, Marjorie, on this show, I didn't know the term beta mom, but I have said forever, the crimping of, if that's the right verb, of the independence of a kid when you are hovering literally and figuratively over your child will be felt for decades. So I have to say, I big time welcome this whole trend that apparently, according to the Wall Street Journal, is not just that Sophie Jaffe woman, but hundreds of thousands, if not millions, of young mothers in America.
14: Oh, yeah. Well, I mean, this Wall Street Journal story, and the Wall Street Journal is so great all the time, is so good. It talks about how, you know, for years, what you're supposed to be doing is fighting to get your toddler into the exclusive preschool, putting all those limits on screen time, no sugar, no preservatives, all that stuff, tracking apps on your teenager's phone. This woman talked about how she was a Girl Scout leader, so the kids could make sure her daughter could put this on her college application. The whole Tiger Mom thing
5: Interview Tiger Mom?
14: I did. Tiger Mom was an obsessively involved mother. She at one point was mad at her children, so you know what she did? She picked up the teddy bears and their stuffed animals, took them out and set them on fire in the garage. That's what she did.
5: And for younger listeners, she wrote a big-time book.
14: Oh, it was huge. It was huge. But, you know, I am so glad to hear this because I think there's so much, you know, speaking for myself and my own daughter's got kids now, you feel so much guilt when you're working. So they talk about in these stories, back in the 50s, when mothers weren't working and they threw the kids out the door, parents spent less time caring for their children than they do now when both moms and dads are working. And dads are spending more time. You know, people didn't used to go to every basketball game or baseball game. Now, people go to the kids' practices of the basketball game and the baseball game. So there's this unbelievable expectation on parents. Everybody's exhausted. I think it's great that there's...
5: For both the parent and the kid.
14: Yeah, and the other thing is, you realize that you're going to push your kid and push your kid and push your kid. Your kid is probably not going to get into Harvard. And even these days, getting into Harvard doesn't matter that much because you could be replaced by AI. You may as well go to trade school and learn how to be an electrician.
5: Our number is 877-301... what's the rest of that number? 8970.
14: Ooh.
5: We're a little discombobulated this morning. For calls or texts about the advent, the era of the beta mom.
14: Listen to this. This is a type C mom. You know what she does? She says she's not even a beta mom. She just has all the kids. She's got three kids, like they're 4, 3, and 1. They all wear the same size diaper because she doesn't want to have to sort among the sizes. So the little kid is in this huge diaper. The big kid is in this little tiny diaper. She leaves all the shoes on the floor in the minivan. So they don't have to search for shoes in the morning. And if they're fighting about clothes, you know what she does? They just go out without their clothes on, and they have to put the clothes on later on in the car.
5: You know, you're coming at this. We're coming up from two different places, but we end up in the same place.
14: Yep.
5: You're talking from the parents' perspective, I assume, because you are and were a mother.
14: Right. Guilt propelled.
5: For the kid, I don't know if I've ever told you, I'm an only child. Were you aware of that,
14: you
5: by the way?
14: That. Well, that answers it, so our listeners know a lot
5: every
14: of
5: question.
14: Yeah, it does. The answer
5: okay.
14: A lot of questions.
5: Okay, of a single mother, and she was rather, I mean, she had three jobs most of the time I was growing up, but despite having three jobs, she was a helicopter mom before there were helicopter moms, by the way.
14: Well, she was working.
5: And
14: it
5: stunted my growth, so to speak. And I feel it. And I am 100% convinced that the more parents are so hands-on that their kid can't breathe or move or make a decision or make a mistake, the kid gets scarred from this kind of thing. So this is exactly what should be happening.
14: Also, I also remember my own parents were having a lot more fun than I seem to have.
5: Weren't they both drinkers?
14: They were having cocktail parties every other night. They set up the Japanese lanterns. Everybody was dancing around. It was in the summertime, not in the wintertime. They were all dancing around. We'd spy on them to see which horn dog father was trying to grab somebody else's mother that wasn't supposed to.
5: That was happening in your house?
14: Not at my house.
5: Where? Whose house?
14: Other people's houses. Okay. Of course, other people's houses. But listen to this. This woman talks about how she's adopted this style of parenting.
5: Is this the Wall Street Journal still?
14: This is the Wall Street Journal. Yeah. She says she doesn't let the kids enroll in more than one extracurricular activity because she's not going to spend her whole life driving them all back and forth to all those activities. She does not care whether they eat vegetables anymore. And every morning, she has a big, huge wicker basket full of unmatched socks. And she just tells, go over there, find two. I don't care if they match, they don't match. Just put them on, shut up, and get in the car.
5: Well, you know, I'm not going to name names so people can guess. We have a regular guest on the show who I have texted about something we're trying to work together on. The last two times I texted her, basketball game. It didn't matter what time it was. And by the way, this person, I'm not going to say what she does for a living.
14: She talks about it all the time.
5: Shirley Leung. And by the way, she's writing her damn column and the newsletter with John Chesto while she's at the game doing what she's doing.
14: She confessed that she hoped her kids lost.
5: She did say that on the air.
14: In the basket, so they wouldn't be in the finals.
5: So she didn't have to go
14: to Connecticut on a Wednesday night. AAU, that's not AAU, that's another thing. Yeah. Your kid gets an AAU or driving all over the Eastern Seaboard to go to games for kids that are 8 years old.
5: Okay, let's say 888. Why am I losing? Oh, because I'm discombobulated because we got to move today. 877. You know what disappeared? The phone number used to be in the wall in here. 877-301-30. Oh, it's right there.
14: 301-8970.
5: Thank you very much.
14: Okay.
5: Okay, what?
14: I'm just reading.
5: By the way, can I ask you something?
14: Marjorie. The texter says, Jim, don't blame your mother. Your psychosis.
5: Thank you. But it's not a psychosis. It's not a psychosis.
14: It's not?
5: There are other things. Marjorie, you said at our staff meeting this morning, which is rather rushed because we were rushing back to Brighton, you said that another story about this being hot divorcee summer had some relationship. Apparently, that's the branding of this summer. What does hot divorcee summer have to do with beta moms?
14: I guess this mother has decided she's going to dress better. I didn't read this one because
5: I was
14: driving back.
5: Let's
14: in
5: take
14: the
5: some
14: car
5: calls
14: and
5: then. Fine.
14: It.
5: Victoria and Lynn, you are first on the Beta Mom Hour here on BPR. Welcome to the show. Hi.
15: Hi. Thanks so much for taking my call.
5: Of course.
15: I would love to be super enthusiastic about this, except that I have a 15-year-old godson who is being radicalized online by the Manosphere with all the red pill content.
5: Oh,
15: and that wasn't, you know what I mean, available in that previous generation where we were all running wild and free and didn't have helicopter parents. So that's the thing, is that the context of not paying attention and all of that, that's really changed. So that was immediate red flag for me when you introduced the show by talking about the woman with the two sons. Like, what are the sons doing? You know, what are they taking in that could be really destructive, these ideologies?
14: Well, they're outside. They're not online. They're not online. That was her point.
15: That you know of.
14: Right.
15: Yeah, that we know of.
14: Yeah, that you know of. I'm sure they're all.
15: They have phones.
14: If they
15: have phones, they're taking their phones out. They're comparing notes. They're accessing a lot of really explicit material.
5: Sorry, Victoria. What kid is not able to, if they're viewing really explicit material, the best, most attentive parent, what do they do? Do they monitor their kid 24 hours a day? You bring them up the best you can, and at some point you have to trust they're going to act responsibly, right? And if there's evidence that they're not, obviously you have to get involved. But isn't the notion is that if you raise them right, I don't mean to be, you know, idealistic about this, more often than not, they're going to behave responsibly, no? Please say
15: I mean,
5: yes.
15: Hopefully, we all would wish so,
5: okay.
15: You know, but you do have to keep in touch with them. You know, you do
5: keep
15: an eye in a way that I think is new generationally.
5: Okay,
15: that's what
5: we
15: I'm
5: got
15: saying,
5: it. Victoria, you know? Thanks for your call. We appreciate you starting us off.
14: I saw that documentary about the Manosphere.
5: Oh, I know.
14: My God, what a bunch of pathetic. What's incredible, though, is that how these guys seem to have all these admirers. It's kind of like they're. It's just sex and money and sex and money. And
5: you know, do you mean the violent ones or you mean the average?
14: They're these influencers that sell this stuff that doesn't work. And they make, you know, thousands of maybe millions of dollars selling it. And they're all working out 9 hours a day and they take videos of themselves working out. And they're surrounded by women in bikinis. And some of them are married, but they have other girlfriends and their wife seems to know about
5: Kid Rock and Kennedy. I mean, that's who you're describing.
14: But it's sort of pathetic.
5: Yeah.
14: But apparently
5: so when I go forest bathing, you're not talking about that, are you? No, I just want to be clear. I do with men, but it's not. That's not the same sort of thing, right?
14: Right.
5: Joe Nacar, you're next on the Beta Mom Hour here thing. Hi.
16: Hi, thanks. Two sure. great people, you and Marjorie.
5: Thanks.
16: So my point is, we don't have kids, my wife and I, but we have a lot of nieces and nephews, great nieces and nephews. And the thing my wife has drilled into us, me, is that just show up. Whether it's a swim meet, and we don't go to all of them, but you showed up and they know that you're there. And one of my nephews is a good basketball player in high school. And what he does, his first basket, he finds me and he points.
5: Oh, that's great.
14: Goes, oh, oh.
5: How great does that feel?
16: Always great.
5: I loved it.
16: You know, you just showed up and they know you're there.
5: But, you know, exactly. Knowing they're there and then being so there that they can't breathe, you agree, Joe, are two totally different phenomena, right?
16: Oh, well, we certainly know parents, friends that, you know, they track their kids on the yeah. phone. They know where they are in college, you know. It's like, come on, cut the strings.
5: Give them a little space. Joe, thanks so much for the call. Speaking of college, by the way, do you remember we did a story a few years ago when there were parents, and this was not that aberrational, who were calling professors in colleges to contest the grades that their children had gotten in their college classes? Do you remember that? I mean, how much is that stunt that
14: or
5: kid?
14: Calling up,
5: how humiliating is that?
14: Or calling up the boss after the job interview to ask them why the kid didn't get the job. Remember
5: can you
14: that?
5: Imagine?
14: Well, I think a lot of it, what the story is talking about is the sense that you, like I said, you have to get your kid into preschool A and grammar school B, and so that you track them all the way to get into a good college so they can earn a living. I mean, I think there's a lot of financial pressure that people feel to make sure their kids are going to be able to support themselves even now. So I think that's what some of this is about.
5: You know, you're by the way, you don't consider what I'm about to say an insult because you know you're a little absent-minded. Would you agree?
14: I would say many's the time I showed up with my 6-year-old for a birthday party and it was the wrong day.
5: Okay, that's
14: I missed it. It was the day before.
5: Did you ever leave your kid in the cart at the grocery store or any of that kind of thing?
14: No,
5: you
14: didn't. You're not supposed to leave your kids in the car when you go into the gambling casino or anything, or you know, leave them in the car at all. You're supposed to be, you know, we do not want to be dangerous. But I think it's a lot of financial worry, and it's a lot of guilt that you feel as if you're not with your kid because you're working all day long, then you have to spend more time.
5: But the guy that just called, Joe, he said, just show up. The answer is show up when it really matters and then step back and give it some room. By the way, this relates to the topic about you not leaving your kid or whatever, the absent-mindedness. Mm-hmm. I have a distant relationship, without going into details, Marjorie knows this, with a guy who was very famous internationally. He's a wonderful guy, by the way, who left the baby seat on the roof of the
14: God,
5: car
14: that's right.
5: and drove down the highway with a kid on the roof. He's actually a wonderful guy. I know the kid is a grown-up now who is totally fine. Everything worked out well. But that's not the level of giving space that we are talking about. Nina in Cambridge, welcome to the show. Hi. Nina. Oh, another technical snafu. Okay, 877-301-8970.
14: Dan from Winchester says, I'm a piano teacher. I far too often see kids who are afraid to be creative and unable to fulfill their assignments or even learn basic skills. I suspect that some of this has to do with parents literally showing them every single note to play on the piano so they never have to learn how to do it for themselves. I have no idea why parents think this is going to help their kids in the long run. And then they talk about them being overscheduled as well.
5: So Jamie just wrote us a note to talk about the technical problems today. I picked the wrong week to quit sniffing glue. We all did, Jamie. It's not just you. We all did. 877-301-8970. If you've tuned in, you think we're a little discombobulated. It's because we are. We didn't have a hell of a lot of prep time today. We had some tech issues that I'm sure are being remedied. But we had to drive quickly back, as did all of our guests. Our apologies to them, to Brighton. And we are apologizing to the people who showed up at the Newsfeed Cafe, because I hope you know by now we are not there.
14: So it's interesting how parenting goes through these phases. You know, I think right now we're in the gentle parenting phase. That's when you're supposed to turn every toddler tantrum into an opportunity for a measured lesson in self-regulation. Mm. This is gentle parenting.
5: That's beautiful.
14: Not suddenly it wasn't enough to optimize a child's chance for success. Mothers had to follow a set of guidelines that requires superhuman patience, too. Mm. So that's the gentle parenting.
5: You know, I never met your mother, but the description you have of your mother, I'm assuming she was pretty close to beta before her time, right? I mean, she...
14: We were pretty beta.
5: You were baited. You were baited. You and your sister sort of like, go do your deal kind of thing?
14: Yeah, yeah. It was a long time ago. But yeah, I did a lot of things by myself that I probably wouldn't have let my own children. That's the other thing. You're afraid now if you do something, like let your kids walk to school by themselves and something happens to your kids, you're going to be the worst mother ever born. You know, you're going to
5: I thought you were going to say that you were thinking about the worst things that you did that your mother didn't know about and you didn't want your kid to do that thing on your watch? Is that? You were a fairly wild woman as a kid. No, you were. Weren't you?
14: Look who's
5: you don't like
14: I
5: that.
14: I wasn't on the bottom of any 20-foot high coat
5: piles. That was wheels. That was not
14: my
5: me.
14: Clothes on.
5: That was wheels in the fraternity.
14: Yeah. Jim says it was wheels. We're
5: it
14: suspicious.
5: Was wheels.
14: Let's go to Fran in the car.
5: Hi, Fran. How are you?
17: Hi, I'm good. How are you guys? I love your show.
5: You're very kind. Thank you. How are you?
17: I'm good. I'm good. I feel like you're looking at this in a little bit of like a 1972 live in the cul-de-sac kind of view.
5: Okay.
17: I really empathize with that woman whose nephew is being radicalized a group. The kids are reachable no matter where they are, and there's like peer pressure no matter where they are. If they're jumping off a bridge, they're filming it, they're posting it. There are online elements everywhere, and I don't think that can be discounted. I don't disagree that parents need to give their kids some space. I agree with you. There is a too close. There's some kind of crazy balance, but I don't know what it is because I feel like the online component of parenting is a total other animal.
5: It is, but Fran, I'll say the same thing I said to you. And I've done shows and I've seen movies and read books about some of the horrors that have happened, including on places like Snapchat, where there's all that legislation that led to horrible outcomes. But the ability to monitor every minute of a kid on social media is just not there. And the issue is, can you raise them in a way that they act as responsibly as is reasonable under the circumstance? So I'm not disagreeing with you, but Fran, thank you very much for the call. You're listening to BPR on GBH and NEPM. A couple of texts. Art from West Bridgewater. Male influencers selling things that don't work. Like when Jim was hawking virility pills. First
14: That's
5: of all,
14: a good
5: I
14: one.
5: Did not. Marjorie says at
14: no,
5: the old
14: yes,
5: station
14: you did.
5: I was.
14: Yes, you did.
5: And this is a question actually from Marjorie, anonymous texter. How do I get a refund for my ticket to today's show? You text Marjorie after 1 o'clock and your ticket will be refunded.
14: Okay, since I lost some reading time driving here from downtown Boston, a texter or someone has told me, divorce is a high glamorous kind of thing. Wide brim hats, full length skirts. Divorcee is an energy. It's not a legal status. Supposedly, that's the that's the word on that. You know, I mean, you got to figure out what to do about the online stuff.
5: You do what I said. I don't think that it shouldn't be even the debate. What are you going to monitor every time
14: you
5: your kid goes on social media?
14: But I guess, and I'm being judgmental, but if you have a son that gets caught up in this manosphere stuff, I think there's something going on there more than the online stuff because it's so demented. I mean, but on the other hand, I shouldn't say that because half the country is obsessed with the Manosphere tapes, like Joe Rogan. Although Joe Rogan's not an unreasonable guy when you actually listen to him.
5: You know, by the way,
14: but he's got these huge muscles.
5: You have beautifully taken both sides of that issue within a 15-second time span. Let's go to Joan in Worcester. Hi, Joan. Welcome to the show.
18: Hi. Thank you so much.
5: Thank you.
18: I have to tell you, I think this is an interesting conversation because back in the 80s, and I'm old, I had three boys, and as you know, that's a little bit like herding cats.
5: Mm-hmm.
18: So, if I would yell out the back door, I would yell Fred and hope that the right one came because I could never remember whose name I was talking about.
5: I love that, Joan. Go ahead.
18: It worked. It was fabulous. But the other thing is that we were free-range parents in a sort of responsible way. You couldn't let kids out until whenever, wherever we were. You know, we were cognizant of that, but unlike my peers, I let my kids on the subway when they were 10, 11 years old.
5: I think that's...
18: I had them have a key pass. I wanted them to learn the routes. I wanted them to be able to find a public telephone. I wanted them to be able to do responsible things.
5: How'd that work, Joan? We're running out of time. How'd they turn out?
18: They turned out wonderfully.
5: Great.
18: And the village always told on them if they did something wrong.
5: Well, that's a huge part of that. We should have mentioned that earlier, the village component. What's this? What was the, did the woman, you mentioned this on the other day, she mentioned letting her kids on the subway at 10. What happened in New York City? When
14: there was a woman who did that. She let her
5: was
14: kid,
5: she eight?
14: People.
5: Was
14: people,
5: he eight, the kid?
14: The kid was 10.
5: Okay.
14: And she got crucified for it. Yeah. People thought that was, how could you possibly do this? This was absolutely,
5: Joan,
14: absolutely
5: did the
14: terrible.
5: Right thing.
14: Anyway, that was a good call. And I hope that the working mothers with little kids who are at the end of their ropes can relax a little bit. They don't have to clean up the house because they have little kids. Okay, coming up after this quick break, Boston Globe love letters columnist and podcaster Meredith Goldstein. I'm Marjorie Egan. He's Jim Browdy. 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
5: 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Marjorie Egan and Jim Browdy. We are not at the Boston Public Library. Some technical issues. Our sincere apologies to everybody who is there, was planning on going there, our guests, etc. We are streaming at youtube.com/GBHnews. We're joined now live on Zoom by phone booth expert Meredith Goldstein. She's the Boston Globe. She'll explain if you don't know. She's the Boston Globe Love Letters columnist and host of the Love Letters podcast. Hello there, Meredith.
6: Thank you for having me on this dreary day.
5: We're thrilled you're here.
7: I know, it is a dreary day. It's supposed to improve, though. It's supposed to be really nice in the next few days, really hot.
5: Okay, fine.
7: So, you have gone national with the phone booth. Do tell, what happened?
6: Well, I think people are just catching wind that the coolest thing to do is go into an old school phone booth at the Boston Public Library. And, I got a call that Scott Simon wanted to talk about it. So, you know, we talked about it and Weekend Edition. And basically, you know, more people are learning that in the library, we have a love letters advice column phone booth. And by the day, I'm getting more and more and more calls about so many people's problems.
5: You know,
6: it's very exciting.
5: And I listened to that and I've read virtually everything you've written about it. And there's the podcast deal. Haven't you said that there, I mean, obviously there's wide age variety in terms of people who use it. Young people don't even know what a phone booth is, right? Is that,
6: no,
5: or at least in
6: not
5: some
6: only am I learning that young people don't know what a phone booth is. I mean, they've heard of it. They can get it in context, but they've certainly never used one. Even people around my age in my late 40s have not really used one because what they're thinking of is a payphone.
7: Mm. Yeah.
6: They didn't close a door. What I'm also learning is that older people, I'm generalizing, are so used to doing talk to text that they don't remember how to leave a message. So one person left a message the other day and kept saying, period, comma. And then she realized she was giving the voice commands
5: that
6: for texting.
5: So
6: and she said,
5: great.
6: Wow, I haven't really left a phone message in such a long time. So it's been interesting just beyond the problems and the range of problems, people's experience with technology.
5: Okay, so this was launched in February. If you've heard Meredith on the show in the last couple of months, we've talked about it. But for those who haven't, more than 1,000 calls have come in just the last few months. Here are just a sampling, a small sampling of some of the messages. Here they are.
8: Where do I find good men in Boston?
9: How can I become a better person for my girlfriend?
8: How do I cope with the fact that I have to move back home?
10: I was wondering if there's any Indian Christians that are single.
11: When you've lost a pet that you love, knowing that there are more pets out there, how do you know when you're ready to move on?
5: So
7: I love it.
5: Is that more than 1,000? Did I get the number right?
6: Yeah, it's now probably well over 1,000. I stopped counting, and some people are just calling and listening to what I have to say about advice columns and hanging up. Most people leave messages, and they range from these relationship questions you just heard. Sometimes I'm getting financial questions that I absolutely cannot help with. But most of the time, people just want to know how to deal with other humans in their lives.
5: Did I read also that I'm a little discombobulated today, well, even more than usual, that it's at least there for a few more months, and you're going to hold some sort of event at the end of June?
6: Yes.
5: What's going on?
6: On June 30th, and we're going to post this on the Boston Public Library website soon, we're going to have a conversation about what we've learned from this phone booth. So on June 30th, if you can set aside the afternoon, evening, come on in. We'll show you a video of how some people are using it. And we're going to be talking to, you know, some advice column experts beyond me, which we'll reveal when it goes up live. But yes, I really wanted to just gather people. The whole point of the phone booth was to gather people in person for an in-person experience. So we wanted to host an event.
7: So you wrote a fascinating column, or somebody wrote a fascinating letter and you answered it, about girl code. Tell us what this means and what the girl code protocol should be.
6: This was from the advice column. I received a letter from someone who wanted to know whether a friend of hers dating her own ex breaks girl code, which is an interesting theory. Like, you know, we don't want to date each other's friends' exes. We don't want to alienate our friends. But also, how many friends do we have? And how close are we to our friends? But we really got into the what is girl code? And this was someone who has been in a sorority. This was a sorority sister. And I thought, well, you can't ban an entire sorority from dating your ex. How big is your sorority? How close are you with these people? So my thing is, girl code is reserved for human code. Friendship code, I'm going to say, is reserved for those close to us. Because sometimes you like somebody and they happen to have dated somebody you know, especially in college or in a place where there's a community that's going to keep, you know, finding each other.
5: By the way, there was a great one of the readers' comments, which are great on your comments. One of them drafted a mock statute, right? A girl code kind of thing, which was pretty funny.
6: We have a lawyer who comments every day. I don't know who they are in the real world, but I thought originally it was going to come from that person, but this was someone else. But yes, they came up with their own legalese for girl code, and I appreciated that.
7: You know, doesn't this happen a lot?
5: Which?
7: A lot of kids date in groups, especially in high school and college, and it ends up they're all going out together, and somebody falls.
5: Excuse me.
7: What?
5: One of my girlfriends, when I was in a fraternity at Penn, ended up dating one of my fraternity brothers. I was only in fraternity a year. And actually, I hadn't seen her in 30 years, and I ended up seeing her. She lives in town just to say hi 30 years later. So I lived boy code.
7: Okay.
6: You lived boy code.
5: I did.
7: Were you traumatized by that?
5: Somewhat. Yes, I actually was.
7: Really?
6: I think it all depends on the breakup, too, because we had a whole podcast episode years ago about someone who sets their own ex up with someone else because they liked the guy. They just didn't. They were like, they're for somebody else. So I think if you're heartbroken, it's one thing. But I know a lot of people who say, wow, like my ex is now dating my best friend and good for them. I'm going to have dinner with them on Sunday. So I think all of this is very nuanced depending on the situation.
5: Do you mind if I update Marjorie on something else, Marjorie?
7: Yeah. Just more about girlfriend from the sorority?
5: This is a different one. You know of this one. Do you know how? Oh no, actually, I can't tell this on the air. Sorry. Okay, let's move on. So you know, I
7: hate when he does.
5: I'm sorry.
7: He does it all the time.
5: No, it's worse for the listeners.
6: I'm going to make them tell me later.
7: He tries to tell me a story that I can't tell you.
5: I didn't realize it would implicate somebody. I can't implicate. Oh. In any case,
7: okay.
5: You know, I often ask you, even if you haven't written about it.
7: Someone from the Globe. Is someone from the Globe
5: about the world?
7: Meredith knows them.
5: About dating in the world. We are at war. You probably are aware of that, even though allegedly we've won everything and that sort of thing. What's that song? If the world was over, would you come over, right? Or whatever, that cute little ditty between that man and that woman. I can't think of their names. Is dating different in a time of war and the fallout from it, like the great economic stress, you know?
6: Well, the economic stress for sure. I just think, and we've been in this situation so acutely for so long, people's politics and how they feel about the world and their ability to show empathy is going to be really key when you meet someone. So if someone isn't on the same page as you are about how you show empathy and how you think about the world, it's harder. You want to know, many people say, I want to know that somebody cares about what's going on. Or on the other side of it, somebody might say, I don't want to talk about this all the time. And that's okay too. I don't want to live in this difficult conversation all the time. I don't want to be with somebody who's reading the news all day. That's another kind of person. And there's no wrong answer to this. It just means that we're learning about each other and how we react to this kind of world.
5: Okay, speaking of this kind of world, my kind of world.
7: Are you going to think about the woman that complains about dinner?
5: My kind of world.
7: I can't believe this one.
5: Includes
7: I can't believe
5: dinner.
7: It.
5: And okay. By the way, I'm so glad. And the reason I tried it, when I read your column, you are so kind.
7: You are so kind.
5: You're strong but kind.
7: Empathetic.
5: Or kind but strong. However, I think I had the same. I didn't even know you had that kind of reaction. Explain what the woman said, including feeling being bullied
7: into by having her dates. To get.
5: Explain this. Go ahead.
6: So this is my favorite letter in a while.
5: Great.
6: Like
5: good.
6: Really, a woman writes in. She's, I believe, in her 70s. She's on a fixed income. And she's dating, and she fully understands that in modern dating, people are going to split the check. It's not necessarily in a straight relationship. Men are paying for everything. With that in mind, she doesn't want dinner to have to be included in the date because it's not a priority for her, dinner, and she doesn't want to pay half of a bill of some expensive dinner. She'd rather do an activity. So she's trying to find a way to get around having to eat on these dates. And this was really a divide with people because, to me, eating is bonding. So it's complicated. Like, I understand why these people are saying, oh, at the last minute, no, but we should have dinner. So I, Jim, I think you're going to say you love food and I love food, but it made me think about, well, how much is food and dining an essential part of dates in general?
5: Totally is the answer. I mean, it's a time. I mean, she's talking about, she just wants to go to the movie. How are you going to talk in the movie? How are you going to get to know the other person?
7: First of all, why would you want to go out on a date with someone you never met if you met him off one of these dating sites and spend any more than 15 minutes having a coffee to see if you wanted to spend a half
6: an
7: hour?
6: Coffee's a great way to start, but I think she's more talking about even date 2 and 3. Can we just go bowling and skip the other part? And I think there are ways to have a cheap dinner and to incorporate an inexpensive meal. What this made me think about, which is not quite on topic, is about the culture of eating changing with so many people being on GLP-1s, and how I've even had friends say to me that the pleasure and joy they take in a bonding ritual that used to mean everything to them is not the same.
5: That's horrible.
7: Because of those drugs?
6: But
5: yeah.
6: It's not necessarily a bad thing for them. It's just different. And I say this as a person who wants to do everything with a snack next to me, that it's not that they can't enjoy it or don't want to. It just doesn't have the same, for some, you know, in some good ways, it doesn't have the same quality to it. And so this isn't a blanket statement about how everybody experiences that. But I have thought, oh, well, there are other things we can do, or this is just a part of the journey now. And but I had empathy for this woman because, yeah, you don't want to get somewhere where you think you're going to spend $10 and you're spending $50. But also, I can understand why food and sitting across from someone seems essential.
5: Well, also,
7: I
5: you didn't
7: this
5: touch
7: woman
5: on
7: that. Was
5: the,
7: getting bullied.
5: That's
7: into,
5: the word she used.
7: She said she's getting bullied. I felt like this poor woman is already getting shoved around with these guys she hardly knows.
6: She's
7: who
6: trying to say
7: on having dinner when she doesn't want to have dinner.
5: Meredith wants
7: to
5: be
7: get
5: as nice
7: cheap,
5: as she always is. Let her be nice.
6: No, yeah. I mean she's. I see that, but she's also not being really clear. I think where she can say, I'm trying to watch my money right now. I would.

0: there, and we're not at the library today,
1: I
0: obviously. But
1: know.
0: one date that I think is I really wanted to suggest to her is, you guys record next to a cafe
2: That's a
0: that
2: brilliant
0: is
2: idea.
0: pretty reasonably priced,
2: Great
0: in my
2: idea.
0: opinion, has the best Caesar wrap in the city, and you're in the library and it's free. So you can walk around and do that. So I just think there are ways to have an inexpensive date in this city and really get to know someone that are, middle of the road like
2: Can I
0: that.
2: ask you, as an advice columnist, this is not a dating thing as such.
1: Yes, the library is very
2: Let me do a
1: romantic.
2: hypothetical. Let's assume you work with somebody, and at a particular location, there are sandwiches named after both of you. This is a
0: Yes.
2: hypothetical.
0: Oh,
2: And
0: this is big in my home, by the way.
2: the
0: This is big in my
2: sandwich
0: home.
2: of one of our, not us, excuse me, the sandwich of one of us is sells many more than the sandwich of the other person.
0: Well,
2: How
0: I would
2: does,
0: like to know
2: yeah.
0: which one sells more, because recently I brought home a Jim to my own household, and the
2: And
0: person in my household said, I wanted a Marjorie.
1: there you go.
2: And
1: A
0: and
1: man.
0: I thought,
2: This
0: what
2: is
0: an
2: horrible.
0: indictment of Jim.
2: Oh, thank you. By the way, you're
1: A
2: listening to
1: man of
2: BPR on GBH and NEPM. By the way, let me be honest, and
1: refined
2: it's
1: taste,
2: painful.
1: I would
2: They
1: say.
2: sell many more Marjories than Jims, and I want to make it even worse. I buy more Marjories than I buy Jims. So how do you deal with that? I take it as a personal affront.
0: I'm going to be kind and say the gym is so wonderful, but small doses, right? Like
1: Small doses.
0: such an overwhelming
2: Okay, fine. Thank
0: experience
2: you. Nice
0: that
2: try,
0: small
2: Meredith.
0: doses.
2: Okay, we only have 2 minutes left, but I love this thing you wrote about Isabel Calder and
0: Yes.
2: this what explain
1: Oh,
2: who
1: the
2: she is,
1: party.
2: and you have 2 minutes and what she did and
0: Okay.
2: the advice. It's great.
0: This is a woman in the city who was fed up with dating, so she said, I'm going to throw my own party, a singles party in Somerville. And she basically did it all herself. And I'm noticing this happening all over the city. People are saying, I don't like apps. I don't want to have to, count on some corporation to do this for me. I'm just going to put up a flyer and say, let's all meet in a park. She got a permit. More than 500 people came.
1: Five
2: Incredible.
1: hundred
2: 500.
1: people.
0: More than 500 people.
1: Oh.
0: And she gives a guide to just doing this yourself. And sometimes we just have to take it into our own hands and say, I'm just going to put up a flyer and say, meet me here and there, and maybe, get some friends to help you for safety and the burden of work, and just do it.
2: By the way, you never, while you did give some tips, and you can give a few, we have enough time for that. People have to read for the rest. You never said she did it also for herself. In
0: She
2: addition,
0: did.
2: so did
0: She
2: she find anybody or no?
0: I need to check in with her. She did
2: Okay.
0: make some matches, but she went to her own event wearing a hat that said, I'm single.
2: That's great. And give a
1: And how
2: couple of
1: about
2: your
1: the
2: tips.
1: market basket meet cute
2: Okay.
1: thing that
0: Yes,
1: she
0: she had
1: went,
0: gone to that. It was an
1: what's
0: inspiration,
1: that?
0: but her that was a similar event that she got inspiration from. But her big tips were, if you know a lot of people are coming, get a permit,
1: Yeah.
0: ask your friends for help, and go old school, do flyers. Meet people where they are.
1: Does the market basket thing mean you hang around the frozen food aisle, or
2: You
1: what? I
2: do,
0: think you
2: either
0: just
2: frozen
0: show
2: food
0: up.
2: or produce. That's where you have the most incredibly
1: What's wrong with
2: intimate
1: the frozen
2: experiences.
1: dairy aisle?
2: Yeah. Lean up against the limes. That's what I've always found to be a very
1: You know what
2: appealing
1: Jim does
2: kind
1: in
2: of thing.
1: supermarkets? He
2: Don't.
1: puts his finger
2: No, I
1: through
2: do
1: the
2: not. I do
1: Saran
2: not.
1: wrap in the ground beef. What do you think about
2: I
1: that,
2: do not
1: Meredith?
2: put it through. When I was younger, I would occasionally press
1: Yeah.
2: the ground beef, not
1: Into
2: through the
0: finger.
2: wrapping.
0: I think we've all done that once. Or
2: Thank
0: maybe
2: you. Thank
0: I'm
2: you.
0: just trying to be nice. I don't know.
2: Thank
0: I
2: you.
0: don't really know, but yeah.
2: Meredith, it's great to see
0: Avocados.
2: you. Sorry we didn't get to see you in person at the
1: The
2: library. We'll see
1: ground
2: you
1: beef
0: soon.
1: aisle
0: Me too.
2: Go
1: charges
2: check
1: just
2: out
1: what
2: the phone
1: I.
2: booth. It's fabulous.
1: Okay.
2: Main entrance
0: Yes.
2: to the main branch in Copley. It's great. See ya.
1: Meredith Goldstein, thank you very much. We've been speaking with Boston Globe Love Letters columnist Meredith Goldstein, and the phone booth in the library
2: It's great.
1: it is really
2: Brilliant
1: neat.
2: idea.
1: If we were there today, we could segue over there, but we're not. Coming up after this quick break, live music with local artist Titi. Where do you hear this music? It is fantastic. I'm Marjorie Egan. He's Jim Browder. 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
3: 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It's time for another edition of Live Music Friday, this time, as I said, from our Brighton studio. Joining us this week is North Shore artist and producer who just released her new album, Herbal Tea, blending experimental jazz and hip-hop into a deeply personal project. From performing all over the state to becoming a staple in Boston's collaborative art scene, TT, shaped by her Haitian and Congolese roots, joins us ahead of her album release party at Beantown Flair. That's on the 16th. Is today the 15th?
4: Correct.
3: That's tomorrow, okay. And her upcoming Pride kickoff show, that's on June 6th at the Crystal Ballroom, which I went to the first time a few months ago. It's a great venue. You can find out more on Instagram at TT, right? Or is it TT?
4: Double TEATEAA.
3: Okay, we'll do, oh, double TEATEAA. Is that correct? Mm. We got it. We'll do that again in a couple of minutes. TT, welcome. What are you performing?
4: I'm performing two songs, one off of the project that I just dropped, Herbal Tea, and then one off of my last album, Motherboard.
3: Great. We're thrilled to have you. Thanks.
4: Thank you so much.
5: Hit it.

0: Oh, that was fantastic. That was the voice of TT, and you can find out everything about her at TT. I'm going to spell it TTEATEAA.
1: Correct.
0: Very good. Okay.
2: Who's this guy over here?
1: This is Gibson Alcott.
2: Hello, Gibson Alcott. That was great.
0: Yeah. That was.
2: By the way, I should say, Marjorie and I are totally frantic after we have to leave the library.
0: Yeah.
2: And the two of them who have to perform are totally relaxed, like nothing happened.
0: Yeah.
2: You helped calm us down, both of you guys. Thank you.
0: Likewise. So tell us, your new album just came out.
1: It just came out. Yeah, I honestly just dropped it on Wednesday.
0: Yeah.
1: And I've only put it on Bandcamp. So I'm trying to honestly like call for people to actually pay for music again and
0: good.
1: Like appreciate it that way. But Bandcamp gives you like 3 listens of each song before they tell you, you know, pay up.
0: Okay, spell that for us too.
1: Bandcamp.
0: Yes, yeah, so
1: it's BANDCAMP.
2: Okay. Sort of like Bandcamp.
0: Want to make sure.
2: Okay.
0: I couldn't hear it that well.
2: I know,
0: maybe
2: okay,
0: everybody
2: fine.
0: Else couldn't hear it that okay. well. I want to make sure.
2: What's Bandcamp. With the name? Where'd the name come from?
1: Herbal Tea?
2: No, you.
1: Oh, my name.
2: Yes,
1: okay.
2: You.
1: So my first and middle initials start with a T. So I've always been called TT since I was really young, but I actually have like a major connection and affinity to tea. Like I'm Haitian and Congolese, we drink a lot of tea. It's medicinal, but also like it can be made in different forms, so I resonate with it. It's like metaphoric in a way, you know.
2: What do you like?
1: Honestly, I feel like I really love herbal teas. Like, it's not even to be ironic.
0: I'm into them.
1: I love things that, like, they're going to help with something. You know, like, if I'm having a breathing problem, let me drink this tea. If I am having stomach issues, let me drink this tea. Like, I feel like there's always a tea for something.
2: Right. And the album is not named Lipton's. Let's be very clear.
0: Yeah.
2: So, TT.
0: You don't have too much turmeric, though, because there was
2: why?
0: That, because that TV show.
2: Bad for you?
0: Yeah, the TV show by the emergency room. Some woman came in there where she was like over turmericked.
2: What,
0: she
2: the
0: was,
2: pit?
0: She was very sick on the pit. Yeah.
2: Oh, really?
1: Yeah. I've never heard that before. That's crazy.
0: Yeah.
2: Drink as much as you want.
0: Yeah,
2: it's
0: be
2: fine.
0: Careful with the turmeric.
2: So, TT, when one of our producers, I assume Nicole, talked to you, you spoke sort of glowingly about the Boston music scene. And I have to say, we've had been lucky enough to have a lot of wonderful performers on the show. And I have to say, the perspective is mixed about how welcoming this community is. Why are you as positive as you appear to be about it? Is that real or you think it's
1: I think it's a mix. I think naturally I'm a sociable person. I'm on the street, I will talk to a stranger. I feel like one of the most beautiful things that I've experienced as someone from the North Shore is like being able to be welcomed in every place I've gone to in Massachusetts and having somebody be open. You know, maybe the crowd's not always the best and the audience isn't always like as welcoming, but every other artist I've met, whether it's producers, singers, rappers, I feel like they're really open to like at least knowing who you are and hearing you out. Even if they don't love the music at the end of the day, they'll actually give you a chance to like, you know, share about yourself and collaborate for the most part. Like all of my connections that I've made, including Gibson, have been just so open. I've known Gibson for like 5 years now, and we met just like so openly and started collaborating.
2: You're Grammy nominated? You don't have a mic in front of you, but you're Grammy nominated?
0: No.
2: We just learned from our colleagues, Gibson is Grammy nominated for his work on the best rap album.
0: Congratulations.
2: That's fabulous.
0: That's great.
3: Kendrick beat us this time.
0: Okay.
2: We're nominated for nothing.
0: Yeah,
2: Marty
0: we're
2: and I
0: sure.
2: should say. Can
0: so
2: I give wait, since I blew it, I want to give the Instagram handle again. 2 T's at the beginning. TTEA, TEA, and a second A at the end.
0: It's kind of cute. There's two extra T at the beginning and extra A at the end.
2: Correct.
0: Otherwise, it's TT. Yeah, in the middle. So where'd you get that voice? I mean, were you like 6 years old and you realized you could sing or did you take
1: it? It was development. It was development. I feel like my voice was not the best when I was younger. I did a lot of like choir, chorus. I did like chorale in middle school, musical theater, just theater in general.
0: Yeah.
1: I am a big drama geek. So it allowed me to like develop my sound. And I think in one sense, it developed my skills, but also like it made me learn how to be in like an ensemble and a bigger group. But I also like developed solo wise with a lot of like influence. My parents had me listening to pretty much any genre growing up.
2: But you're a big Nina Simone person.
1: I am,
2: right?
1: A big, oh my God. That's what inspired my album, like her reflection and saying you need to reflect the times and and making sure you're as honest as possible, even if it is very sad and gloomy. Mm-hmm.
0: And you're also, you do graphic art as well?
1: Yes.
0: Tell us about that.
1: So I do a lot of digital art, but I love to paint. I feel like the positive in digital art is like you kind of have every color at your fingertips, but then also like you lose the real grit of like pen and paper or like the canvas and paint. So I really do like a little bit of everything, a lot of like scanning real art into digital too and editing. So I mix a little bit of everything.
2: You're listening to BPR on GBH and NEPM. Speaking of losing real grit, a couple of weeks ago when I read that on, I can't remember what chart, maybe it was the Apple chart, I don't know what it was, maybe Spotify, whatever it was, a majority of the top 10 songs were not made by human beings.
1: Oh, wow.
2: I mean, AI songs were doing incredibly, does that not put you totally over the edge?
1: It's such an interesting like topic, actually, because I feel like music makes me feel more human. And I feel like when we make AI art, you know, whether it's like accessibility or not, it takes away that human feeling, that human reflection. And I don't know, I'm just very, I have to say, I'm not for AI music. Like, it doesn't resonate with me the most. I feel like, why not get behind the mic? Even if you're not the best singer, you develop in singing talent, you develop in production talent. And I don't know, it takes away so much of the experience of...
2: Well, is your attitude this positive in life? I mean, you seem to be a really positive...
1: I think so.
2: Gibson said yes, you are? Okay, go ahead. I love
0: but
2: that.
0: But it also takes away I think the audience fixation with the performers. I mean, you fantasize about the performers, you think about them.
2: In a healthy way, you fantasize about them.
0: No, in a healthy way. Lord, you know, I mean, the cliched example is Taylor Swift and all her breakups, but you think about the songs she writes in her life. It's not, you're not going to feel, I don't think, the same way about somebody doing a breakup song when they're AI. It's like, who cares, you know?
1: It takes away from the actual, like, performance experience, too, because I'm a major, like, performer. Like, I love live performances. I love, like, seeing people, whether it be the first time or whether they're, like, a vet in performing. I love that experience. I love going to a concert, and that's some of the stuff that makes you human, you know?
2: Isn't it uplifting to perform in front of absolutely nobody in our little studio in Brighton rather than a full house at the Newsfeed Cafe?
0: Tell us about your party, your release party.
1: So it's at Beantown Flair. It's a newer spot. I believe they opened last September. And I was put onto the spot by another artist, Janiyah, from my city, Lynn. And basically, she, you know, connected me with the people over there. And I was like, wait, we could use this space for something really cool. And Tanya at Beantown Flair, she basically was like, you know what? We're all on board to do this.
2: And that's tomorrow.
1: That is tomorrow. And I have wonderful vendors, wonderful opening performers. I'm really excited. Like, I'm so excited for it. Like, I feel like I'm going to just be witnessing it all myself.
2: That's great. So what are you performing this round?
1: So I am, you know, sharing my new project, Herbal Tea, for the first time. I'm not performing every song on it, but I am, like, sharing the project since it just came out on Wednesday with people.
2: What are you going to do right now?
1: Right now, I'm going to perform another song.
2: Okay, what is it?
0: What is it?
1: It's called Je vais te chercher.
2: Which means?
1: Which means I'm going to find you, in lack of better words.
0: I like that.
2: Great.
0: Okay.
2: T.T. and Gibson by her side.

0: We have been speaking with artist and producer TT ahead of her album release party tomorrow at Beantown Flare at Faneuil Hall. She was joined by her Grammy-nominated guitarist DJ Gibson, who got nominated for his work on Best Rap Album. To find out more about these two, go to Instagram at TT. I'm going to spell it again for you. Instagram at 2T's EA. Then I'll just spell the whole thing. TTEATEAA. Exactly. 2 T's at the beginning, 2 A's at the end.
1: Good
0: that
1: luck.
0: Was fantastic.
1: Come back and see us
2: Thank
1: again.
2: You
1: guys
2: so
1: are great. Really appreciate it. Thanks so much.
0: Say goodbye to those listening on NEPM. We're going to be right back. This is Jim Brown and Marjorie Egan, BPR and GBH and NEPM.

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4: 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Hello again, Jim.
5: I just had an idea during the break. Instead of calling this Boston Public Radio, what if we change the name to Chaos Is Us? 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
6: Chaos.
5: I love that, yeah. Sue. Brilliant.
6: You're welcome.
5: It's time for our media analysis segment, Press Play, and chances are the reputations of our two next guests precede them. There's, of course, media maven Sue O'Connell. We know about her being thunderstruck extraordinaire, now weather guru for NBC 10, and she sent me a text saying, eat your heart out,
6: yes, Jim.
5: Which I did. Mm-hmm. And then there's Emily Sweeney, Boston Globe reporter. You've probably heard her fine work on Boston Globe's social media accounts.
7: There was a crazy home invasion in Beverly over the weekend. A masked intruder broke into an $18 million waterfront mansion in Pride's Crossing, one of the wealthiest neighborhoods on the North Shore. Several valuables were stolen, including a Porsche that was used to escape from the property. The car has since been recovered, but the suspect remains at large.
5: By the way, a mere 3 billion people have seen that, by the way, give or take a few. That led, of course, we'll talk about that, to a little thing in the New York Times. Sue O'Connell is political commentator with NBC 10 Boston, co-host of At Issue, the 2026 midterm elections, available every Monday. Emily Sweeney's Boston Globe reporter, does a bunch of stuff, also author of Dropkick Murphy, singular, a legendary life. Emily, great to see you again. Yeah. Sue, great to have you as always.
6: But, you know, I can't tell you how upset I am that I spent all this money at Emerson to get rid of my Revere accent.
8: Yeah, Sue.
6: And now suddenly Emily Sweeney's out there, you know, making a finif or two, picking up some money. I mean, I had no idea. I could just talk like this and I would be fine. But
8: yeah.
6: Listen,
8: my mother drummed it out of me the fall. Yeah. You know, these girls going to go to the corner and get some sodas.
6: Some tonic.
5: Are you sick of this already, by the way? Be honest.
8: I don't even hear the, like, when I, like, heard my voice, like, telling the story, I'm like, it sounds totally normal to me. I don't even know. Like,
5: I'm with you. I'm fine with that.
6: Yeah.
8: So you got the dot rat, Dorchester rat thing going there. Just tell people what that is.
9: Absolutely.
8: And how Dorchester, what it meant to you.
9: Yeah, I mean, I grew up in Fields Corner. That's like St. Ambrose Parish in Dorchester. And I have, dot rat is a slang term from, you know, somebody from dot. And I have that tattooed across my back, actually, in large letters. And I'm very proud to be, you know, originally from dot.
8: Yeah, well, you should be doing a podcast every single day. That's what I think.
9: Oh, you know, I'd be more than happy to. You know,
5: I'm ready. Brian McGorry, Marjorie.
8: Yeah,
5: as
8: yeah.
5: Show's
8: you take
5: over.
9: Brian, are you listening?
5: Now, as impressive as that was, I have to say, I don't want to spend a lot of time on this because it broke my heart, even though I'm fairly fond of you.
6: Yes.
5: How'd you end up doing the damn traffic?
6: So on the day that the terrible shooting was happening on Memorial Drive, where the shooter was, they had captured him, but it shut off all of the traffic, obviously. They shut down Memorial Drive. And I'm a team player, Jim, you know, and what happens in the newsroom for me is we're doing our live coverage. And while they're getting people in the spot, the news director looks around and says, Sue, what can you do? And so I first get up and I talk about, you know, the neighborhood. And then suddenly someone has a brainstorm and says, put Sue up in front of a traffic map and she can break in and do traffic as this is happening. So I was the traffic reporter during the shooting. I mean, on every single time we go live, if I'm in the newsroom, they go, "What can you do?" And I say,
5: "Oh, it's on our YouTube."
6: Oh, there I am. Yes.
5: Okay,
6: look at
5: there
6: that.
5: She is.
4: Look at you.
5: Yeah. That's really nice. Impressive. Yep.
6: And I had to use that live board for the first time, which was kind of funny because you know how technical stuff is really a challenge.
5: We're
6: so
5: good
6: I'm
5: with
6: like,
5: that
6: but
5: here.
6: I did pretty good.
4: Very
6: so.
4: Proud of
6: yeah.
4: you.
6: Yeah.
4: Thank
6: you.
4: Look like John King with a magic wall or something like that.
8: Like natural.
5: Can we get to? By the way, the one time I sort of did weather with Matt Noyes about 20 years ago, it was one of the thrills of my life.
6: Yes,
5: I mean,
6: we
5: really
6: know. Every time I get to do something new, I know you're mad. So
5: okay, fine.
6: It makes me happy.
5: So can we talk about one of my many, many obsessions that I will not get over? Here are three recent interactions between a guy who has been found liable by a jury for sexual abuse and his interaction with women reporters. First, you'll hear him with someone from MS Now, then in response to Nora O'Donnell in 60 Minutes, and finally, an exchange with Caitlin Collins at CNN. Here's Trump and those reporters.
10: And we're right now on budget, under budget, and ahead of schedule.
11: I
10: doubled the size of it, you dumb person. You are not a smart person.
12: You shouldn't be reading that on 60 Minutes. You're a disgrace.
11: What would you say to the survivors?
13: You know, you are the worst reporter. No wonder CNN has no ratings because of people like you. You know, she's a young woman. I don't think I've ever seen you smile.
5: Emily, regular listeners know I'm a broken record.
4: The thing that upsets
5: me, I would say more than Trump's abominable, disgraceful behavior is the fact that fellow reporters don't rally around these reporters when they're attacked by the president of the United States. What do you think a reporter in a scrum should do when he calls someone, another one, you're ugly inside and out, you're stupid, you're dumb? What should happen?
8: Yeah, I mean, it'd be very tempting to not like shoot back something quickly, but that would be unprofessional. You know, I'd also be interested in seeing like the breakdown of like his he's attacked, you know, male reporters too.
5: Mostly women of color, by the way, I should say.
8: Yeah, I haven't seen a total breakdown of but I mean, you know, Trump's relationship with the press, I think, I mean, whatever you think about him, the man's kind of a marketing genius. I mean, he presses people's buttons, and look, we're talking about him right now because...
5: Wait a second. You know, I'm not going to let you get away with this. If you're standing next to somebody when he does any of these three things, at minimum, are you not at least going to repeat her question? And then the next person repeat the question, or maybe not stay in the room when somebody's treated like that. I mean, what do you do? Is like happening. Business
8: no,
5: as usual?
8: I think repeating the question, that's the way to go. You know, I mean, of course, I'd be interested to see, you know, what was the next question? What happened?
5: Mm-hmm. Well, generally when you listen, my experience has been, they just move on to the next damn question. Like nothing happened.
6: Yeah. I also think there's the feeling of that he's going to keep going further and further. And they're waiting for him to say something that is so beyond the pale. I mean, you can almost hear every time he does that. I'm like, what is he going to call her? Right.
4: But Miss Piggy got him in
6: trouble. It's bad. And but it's going to get worse because I honestly think there's something wrong with him. And we all know when we have people in our lives who are suffering from cognitive diminishment, which I think is absolutely happening here. At some point they say something at Thanksgiving dinner and it's horrific. And I think there's a bit of the press waiting for him to say that.
5: Okay, I'll say one last thing because Marty's going to get angry at me for obsessing. And then I promise I'll move on.
6: Call him a stupid. What are you going to call him?
5: And at the Pentagon, when they changed the rules and made them unconscionable, every outlet except like Mr. Pillow or whatever the hell it was, including Fox News, said, we're not going to do this. So they leave the premises. That is serious enough to change your behavior and to walk out. But regular verbal abuse of your colleague, most of whom are women, is apparently not enough for anybody to do anything. Am I barking up the wrong tree here?
6: No, but at the same time, you know, if he were a murderer and Emily were covering him, you know, in a court case, and he started yelling at Emily from the courthouse, she would stay and cover him, right? I mean, you know, we deal with people who are sometimes convicted of sexual abuse in a civil court. And that's how they act. And the job is to take the information and share it. And his disrespect is just growing. And if we don't cover him, what happens? I mean, I think repeating the question and calling it out is, in that way, is the best way to do
5: I'm
6: it.
5: Not talk, by the way, let me, I'll end, I'm not talking about walking out forever.
6: No,
5: I'm just
6: I know.
5: Saying there's got to be some show of solidarity for people mm-hmm. who are treated like crap by the most powerful person yep. in the world. We're talking to, well, you know who we're talking to. We're talking to Emily Sweeney and Sue O'Connell.
4: So let's move on to CBS News. You know, Stephen Colbert is going to be done May 21st, the next day under Barry Weiss, who I think has some judgment issues. She runs CBS News now. Is they're going to ditch the 100 years of CBS radio. In that context, I couldn't have been happier that the CBS management apparently forgot to get a visa for their guy, Tony DeCoppola. I think that's how you say his last name. He's the new anchor whose ratings are plummeting. Couldn't get to China, didn't get the visa.
5: Had to broadcast from Taiwan.
4: Broadcasting from a country away in Taiwan. Mm-hmm. I mean, isn't this just delicious?
6: Yeah, well, it's a disaster. This is what happens when you put anyone in charge of a complex system that has absolutely no experience running it, right? It's great she has a fresh idea. I'm all for commentators being in charge of newsroom. I hope there's a future for me doing that as well. But, you know, I'm sure they are letting her fail. Right. Yeah. I am absolutely sure. Absolutely. I mean, when the meetings that we have, right, and the meetings that you have just to cover something like the St. Patrick's Day Parade or the Karen Reed auto auction, you know, you get spreadsheets, you get, you know, call times, you get all these things. What do we need? Can we fly the drone? And to think that there wasn't one person who was waiting for her to ask, do we need visas? And just let her fail.
4: Yeah, well, that
6: could
4: be
6: a disaster.
9: I disagree.
4: What do you think?
9: Well, actually, and I'm a little biased, too, because CBS News has asked me to be a contributor, okay. and I'm hoping to do that.
4: Oh! Well, and don't say anything that's ruining your
5: Wait
4: chances.
5: A second.
9: Okay, I may have lost the
5: like
9: chance.
5: What kind
9: I don't know.
5: Thing? What kind of thing?
9: Reporting news, you know? And I think, you know, right now, CBS News and I think, like, all of broadcast TV, it's going through, like, major changes and viewership. And I think with CBS News, there's been major shakeups. Obviously, I am not, like, a supporter of anybody getting laid off or losing their jobs. I think that's horrible. But I think, you know, shaking things up and, you know, trying out new things at CBS News and what they're trying to do, you know, isn't a bad idea. And I'm not sure about the whole visa situation. I did hear about that, and I was like, oh, man.
4: Yeah, it was kind of trying to say you're over there in Taiwan because they could be affected by what Trump and Xi agreed to was a little thin.
5: Can I say something to the record, though, if I can?
4: Local or CBS local, Emily?
6: No, national.
4: Or national.
6: The network.
9: It would be national.
4: Okay, yeah. Say hello to Barry for us.
9: So, yeah.
5: No, I want to be clear.
9: You know, if I see her, I will.
5: I want to speak for Marjorie on this. In light of the fact that we're fans of Emily, one, we love Barry Weiss. And David Ellison, come on down. Love the whole Ellison family.
4: Yeah.
6: Yeah, well, I mean, no, what they're trying to do, which I also, you know, we're trying to do it at NBC as well, which is, you know, why I'm doing what I'm doing on Instagram, which I was not on at all, like, until they made me do it, is trying to bring in different voices
5: course,
6: and different perspectives. The challenge is, as we all know, you have to hang on to the audience you have or hope that the new audience you have will replace the ones that leave. So that's, I think, the challenge that CBS is going through right now is a lot of people left. The new people haven't come on if they're coming on yet. So we'll have to see what happens.
5: Well, I mean, in a serious moment, I'd love to talk to you in a couple of months, Emily, and see how much freedom you have. I'm sure mm-hmm. you're pretty much used to it at the Globe. You've been there a quarter century.
9: Yeah.
5: And the question is, are you, I mean, there was the whole thing with Sharon Alphonse, as we know, on 60 Minutes in that report on the prison. Will an Emily Sweeney have freedom? And by the way, to belabor this, let me just say one more thing. CBS has written a check for $16 million. NBC has not written any checks to the Trump library.
6: Comcast has contributed to the ballroom.
5: Lawsuits. Kind
6: no,
5: of
6: no, our phony lawsuits.
4: By the way, you just mentioned, in case people don't know, why is the Karen Reed SUV?
6: Emily was there yesterday,
4: yeah,
6: so I'm going to defer to...
9: So I was there, and the auction didn't happen. It was a little... it's kind of bizarre. It was just a weird event in general. There was a lot of media there. Howie Carr was broadcasting live.
5: No, he was. Is that true?
9: Yeah.
5: Yes. Brilliant. That's brilliant.
9: You know, and the it was a, kind of set as like a fundraiser of sorts. That's how it was like kind of, you know, pitched, at least the among the people there. I haven't been able to confirm this.
11: For Karen?
9: Yes.
11: Okay.
9: Yeah. And that's but
11: so
9: again,
11: she's selling
9: I haven't confirmed
11: the car
9: that.
11: Because this is the car that has something to do, we don't know exactly what, with the demise of her ex-boyfriend. She doesn't want to drive it anymore. Is that what's going
9: on?
11: Yeah,
9: well, it was a leased car, and an auto place in Weymouth put it up for auction.
11: Oh, okay.
5: And they withdrew it at the end because they had a private bidder who was offering more money.
9: Yeah,
5: wasn't that the deal?
9: I only saw like two, I think, legitimate like bidders like in the small crowd that was there.
11: Okay.
9: So they had a private offer right before the auction already. And then when they heard that there was like so few bidders that they were like, okay, we're going with that private.
5: By the way, when Howie was broadcasting live from the auction, we were broadcasting live yesterday from the Hot Bar at Whole Foods Market.
9: Oh, wow.
5: Which is where we think most of the action comes.
14: Audience,
5: yeah.
11: But I missed out on this. Why is the car being auctioned? Because it's a lease car? Because she wanted to get
14: rid of
11: it?
14: She needs
9: the money. Yeah, you know, and technically she's not the owner. And again, we were just told this, like, you know, supposedly the owner was going to give her some of the proceeds. I don't know if that's...
14: She had to continue to make payments on it while it was in the possession of the district attorney's office.
5: So while it's impounded? She had to pay for it,
14: or she would have to, you know, default on the lease. And as a former Fidelity employee, she said to me, "I don't want to default on a lease. I don't want it on my credit." Right. So she had to. So when they take
11: a long time,
14: when they take your personal items, and they're evidence in a crime, they get impounded. And if you own them, you have to pay for them. Now,
5: well,
14: reminder,
5: how long until she got her phone back?
14: She still hasn't gotten her phone back, right? She still has.
9: You know, I'm not sure the status of the phone.
11: So how long was the car? Like,
14: well,
11: years?
14: Yeah, 3 years.
11: Wow.
14: So if so, she found not guilty on two charges. She still had to pay for it,
11: and it
14: didn't have a lot of miles on it, but it had
9: 12,000
14: rodents. There was rodent dirt in it. It had been, if you don't drive a car and keep it, you know, moving, it starts to diminish. So you know, it was a very shady thing. We don't know who the money was going to or any of that.
9: I mean, I went inside the vehicle. I got to say, it was. It was very swank. It was very very nice interior. It was
11: what
9: a very bizarre event. It was like a Lexus SUV.
11: Lexus
9: 2021.
11: Mm-hmm.
5: So our original intent was to talk about AI with you, but as a favor to
9: a
5: colleague
9: to say about
5: of our,
9: that.
5: You do?
9: Yeah, but
5: unfortunately, we have no time.
9: Oh, that's okay.
11: So, we do
5: have time for, and this is a courtesy to one of our coworkers whose favorite work you've ever done is the story about your father.
11: Oh, yes.
5: And the subway tracks.
11: Yes.
5: Do you mind for people who have not heard this?
9: My grandfather's lucky
5: grandfather,
9: leg.
5: Oh, sorry. Yeah. And share the story. Do you mind?
9: Oh, no, of course. So my grandfather, my mother grew up in the West End. She was born in the West End and all her siblings. And when the West End got torn down, they moved to the Columbia Point projects in Dorchester.
11: Oh, that's a tough project.
9: So, yeah. And... So my grandfather, like, it was like 1955, and he was downtown, probably visiting friends in the West End, maybe having a beer, maybe having a couple, I don't know. And he was running to get the train to go back to Dorchester, right? Park Street Station, he's running, and he falls, takes a tumble into the pit. His leg hits the third rail. People are like, what? Like, and... But he wasn't electrocuted.
5: Why is that?
9: And because he had a wooden leg. Thankfully, I guess. And and so that story of like his wooden leg kind of being saved by his wooden leg kind of appeared in newspapers across the country. And
11: Did he have a wooden leg?
9: You know, he was originally from Pennsylvania when he was a little boy. It was like a mining town, and he was playing on a rail, and one of the, like the... He got injured, and he didn't tell his family because he wasn't supposed to be playing on the rails. And it got so infected, he had to lose his leg.
11: So did the sparks fly anyway with a wooden leg? Or no sparks?
9: You know, I don't think sparks flew.
14: Sparks don't fly.
9: Not with wooden
11: electricity.
9: And
11: okay. So that was it.
9: But he got around in his wooden leg so well, a lot of people... my aunts tell me, like, you couldn't even tell he had a wooden leg. He held up his socks with thumbtacks. I mean,
11: thumbtacks. That's great.
9: Yeah. So that's a story.
14: They didn't hit the rail because yeah. that would have been a different story. Yeah.
9: I think of him every time I'm at Park Street Station. And now you can too.
5: I'm going to think of him. I was just going to say.
11: So you're not thinking about moving to Ireland because you said you got the grandmother roots there.
9: Yeah. Well, you know, I got my dual citizenship and, you know.
11: Was it expensive?
9: It wasn't that expensive. Yeah. Like, it, you know, if you do it on your own and get all the paperwork and stuff, it wasn't too bad.
11: So if things don't work out, you can always go over.
9: Yeah, you know, I was like, keep the options open, I guess, you know.
5: So when you come back soon, hopefully we'll do AI. We just ran out of time.
9: Oh, yeah. Okay? No, absolutely.
5: Emily, congratulations on everything. Mm-hmm. And Sue, I'm telling you, I hope you know.
14: What's left? What's left for me to do? What
5: is exactly? What is left for me to do
14: that can just get Jim upset? You know, what can we do?
5: No, I am jealous but proud at the same time.
14: Thank you very much.
5: It's great to see you both. Thanks so much.
11: Thank you very much. Thank you very, very much for coming in. We've been speaking with our media maven, Sue O'Connell, and Boston Globe columnist and crime reporter Emily Sweeney, who's nationally famous now because of her great dot rat Dorchester accent that we read about in the Globe and the New York Times.
5: When is CBS News happening? Do you know?
9: Not sure.
5: Okay, yeah, great. Good luck.
11: Thank you very much for coming in, both of you. We're sorry about the library. Okay, coming up after this quick break, Chef Jody Adams and nonprofit leader Billy Shore, ahead of the annual Chef's Cycle, a fundraiser for No Kids Hungry. They're next. I'm Marjorie Egan. He's Jim Browdy, listening to BPR 89.7 GBH, streaming at youtube.com/GBH News.

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4: 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Marjorie Egan, Jim Browdy. 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We're joined now by two big names at the intersection of food and fighting hunger. James Beard Award-winning chef Jody Adams and nonprofit leader Billy Shore join us in Brighton ahead of the annual Chef's Cycle fundraiser for No Kids Hungry. Nearly $1 million has been raised ahead of this year's event, and the need, I'm sure you know, is higher than ever. Here in Massachusetts alone, more than 40% of families are facing food insecurity. Across the country, nearly 50 million Americans are food insecure. Jody Adams, James Beard Award-winning chef owner behind the likes of Trade, Porto, Saloniki, La Padrona. Billy Shore is the founder and executive chair of Share a Strength. That's the parent organization for the No Kid Hungry program campaign, which we'll tell you all about. NoKidHungry.org. Jody, it's great to see you. Billy, it's great to meet you. Thanks so much for being here.
5: Thanks for having us.
6: Yeah, great to be here. Yeah.
7: And thank you for all the food you brought in.
4: We'll talk about the
7: too.
4: Food, too.
7: But Billy, tell people who don't know, elaborate on what Jim said, Share Our Strength. Tell us what it's about.
5: Yeah, so Share Our Strength was founded really to end hunger in this country, particularly childhood hunger. And everything Jim just said is accurate in terms of how dire the problem is. But at the same time, we know that it's a solvable problem. We have no shortage of food in the country. We have no shortage of food assistance programs, SNAP and school meals, school breakfast, school lunch, things like that. We have a lot of barriers. And as Congressman Jim McGovern from here would say,
7: yes,
5: we have a shortage of political will. But it's a solvable problem. And so Share Our Strength has been focused on knocking down whatever barriers exist between eligible children and families and the programs that they should be getting.
4: Okay, so every time I text you, you're cycling somewhere in the world, Jody Adams. When are you cycling in Oregon and why?
6: So I'm cycling the first weekend in June, mm-hmm, with Billy.
4: Yes.
6: Because of Billy.
4: Yeah.
6: Who bugs me every year, or his sister does, or somebody, and says, are you going to ride? It's a two-day, 200-mile ride in Bend, Oregon.
7: Wow.
6: To raise millions and millions, not just $1 million, we want to raise more than $1 million for the No Kid Hungry program under Share Our Strength.
4: And who rides? Who rides this?
6: All kinds of people. I haven't ridden this one yet. I know that...
5: It's mostly chefs.
6: Chefs.
5: Yeah, it's about, you know, about, we'll have about 150 riders, probably 130 of them will be chefs.
6: From across the country.
5: From everywhere.
7: So, Bill, you just mentioned political wills. What do you think it is? Because we read, we certainly read about it during the pandemic, we've read about it since the pandemic, that a lot of people, including children, go to bed hungry at night. So what is the political problem? Why can't we in the richest country on earth get our act together here?
5: It makes no sense, and it's getting worse. You know, there's a story in the Portland papers this morning about 8,000 people being pushed off the SNAP program in Maine. I think here in Massachusetts, about 80,000 have been squeezed off of the program because of these new regulations.
4: Close to 50,000 of whom are kids, by the way.
5: And 50,000 are kids.
4: Yeah, yeah.
5: And I think, you know, to your question, first of all, a lot of people are not aware of the issue of hunger, which is why conversations like this are so important to us because it does raise awareness, and people are shocked when they find out how many kids, families, veterans, whoever, are hungry in this country, and they don't realize that we actually have the programs to solve them. So it just seems like very counterproductive to be cutting these programs right now, because kids, you know, we know that they do better in school, that their attendance is better, their grades are better, everything, when we feed them. And these programs, by the way, started after World War II, when admirals and generals came back from the war, and they said to Congress, our troops are not fit enough and strong enough. We need to start feeding kids in school. That's where this began.
4: You know, I've told the story many a time in the air. A good friend of mine used to be president of the Boston Teachers Union, then the American Federation of Teachers from Massachusetts, Kathy Kelly. And she would testify in front of the legislature about funding for public schools. And she would always say in her testimony, which was beautiful, unless my kids are safe walking to school, unless my kids have X, unless my kids are well fed when they get there, don't give me money for education because they can't learn. Right. And it's amazing to me that people don't make the connection. And by the way, if you're wondering why Marjorie is smiling as you were speaking, Billy, one of Marjorie's pet peeves whenever we talk, whether it's with Jim McGovern or whoever we talk about food insecurity, you talk about hunger. And she says that's something that all of us can relate to, as opposed to this sort of
7: arcane
4: kind of...
7: Well, you don't know what that means. What does food insecure mean?
5: It's a pet peeve of mine, because food insecurity is really kind of a socioeconomic measure. You know, it's based on asking families, do they have anxiety about, you know, whether their money's going to run out at the end of the month. And whoever's in the bottom kind of quintile, whether the economy is good or weak, presents as insecure, because they are insecure relative to other people. So that number doesn't really move. And what's important to us is, you know, kids might be living below the poverty line, their families might even be food insecure, but if they're getting three meals a day, you know that they're not hungry, and that's our goal.
4: You know, you were going to say something. Your mouth is open.
6: I was just going to say, an answer to your question, Marjorie, is that it's invisible in many cases, and I think that's why it isn't something that people are jumping up and down about. You know, if there was an awareness because it was more visible, I think that would be
4: Well, that's true, but I would also add that we have been conditioned in recent years, sadly, to not give a damn about poor people in this country. They're not us. And and when you meld those two things, that's the outcome. I mean, people know you, Jody, and we've talked to you a lot. I mean, obviously, you do a lot of incredibly important community-based political things. I would say if a survey was done, if there was an occupation of people who do things for others, chefs and restaurateurs, I'm serious, would be at the top of the list. You're nodding in agreement. Why is that?
6: It's in our nature to give. We are in the business of service, whether it's the front of the house or the back of the house. We get tremendous satisfaction and joy and purpose giving. And so having the opportunity to use the platform that we have to give to people who don't worry where a meal comes from, mm-hmm. to balance that with giving to people who do is sort of a seamless expression of what we do. So I was telling Billy, the Greater Boston Food Bank had their big event last night, mm-hmm. Taste of Greater Boston Food Bank, and the chefs, there were over 30 chefs there. They were so happy to be there, excited to be there, to be a part of something that's going to move the needle for so many families.
5: I'm glad you asked that the way you did, Jim, because it's not an accident that Jody's here. Jody was actually one of the very first people to get involved in Share Our Strength 40 years ago. And chefs not only give, but they nurture, they're creative, they're anchors in the community. They're just so important to this
4: work. Can we spend a minute talking about you? We know her. We don't know you. We know of you. Can we spend a minute?
6: That's why I brought him.
4: Yeah, I was told
5: only a minute,
4: there are
5: though.
4: Two things I'd like to direct at you. I was told by an incredibly reliable source that you don't eat vegetables. Is that correct?
5: Christopher Myers.
4: It might be Christopher Myers. It might not. I don't know.
5: With this issue.
4: Do you eat vegetables? Yes or no?
5: I
4: yes or no, please.
5: No.
4: Okay. And what is that about?
5: I don't know. It just started out that way, and it's been hard to overcome.
7: How about fruit? Do you eat apple?
5: I do eat fruit. I eat an apple every day.
7: Okay, so he's making up a little bit in the fruit side.
4: Okay, and the second thing I want to direct about you is not to you. I was instructed by the same Christopher Myers to ask the question of Jody Adams. Christopher Myers, of Myers and Chang and Flower, et cetera, with Joanne Chang, obviously, said to me yesterday, and I wrote this down. I had to pull my car over because I want to get the exact wordings. Billy, you ready for this? Is the closest thing to a living saint I've ever met. I knew you'd hate it. Excuse me.
5: Ask
4: am I
5: my
4: talking
5: wife.
4: To you? Or
5: ask,
4: I talking
5: ask,
4: to her?
5: Ask my wife.
4: Okay. And he said, ask Jody, which you're Jody, ask Jody if that is true. Is that true?
6: That is true.
4: And why is that true? How uncomfortable are you, by the way?
6: Because I.
4: Very. Okay.
6: I think,
5: worse than the vegetable question.
4: Go ahead. Go ahead.
6: Because he wakes up every morning and asks, How can I feed these children? And what can I do? And he does it with grace and dignity and a way of connecting with people that is incredibly powerful without making people feel guilty or badly or just... They want to do it. And this is what you committed your life to.
4: Why did you commit your life to this? How'd that happen?
5: So it started back in the 1980s, if you remember the Ethiopian famine, big
4: cataclysmic
5: event.
6: Oh, gosh, yeah.
5: We didn't have social media then, but, you know, we learned about it through the networks. And there were all these celebrity-driven activities, Bob Geldof, USA for Africa, We Are the World. And we looked at those and we said, they're great, but they're all going to be gone in 5 years because that's the nature of celebrity-driven stuff. And could we create a more lasting institution to work on hunger? We ended up pivoting to mostly domestic. But the real point is, and when Jody said, you know, we don't make people feel guilty about it, the whole idea of share our strength is to think positively about the fact that we all have a strength to share, that everybody has something to give. So this Chef Cycle ride is like the essence of sharing your strength, like literally physically riding 200 miles in 2 days. But the notion was, and my background was political, Jim. I'd worked
4: Gary Hart, Bob Carey.
5: Yeah. And so I came away with some experiences doing community organizing and fundraising and stuff like that, but also with the feeling that politics leaves so many good people out just because of the way politics is today. And there's so many talented people, liberal and conservative, who want to give something back to their community.
4: Were you with Gary Hart with the boat deal?
5: I wasn't near the boat. my job with Gary Hart was to be with him every minute, and every 8 weeks we would take a weekend off. He'd go his way, I'd go mine. Yeah. And that's when it happened.
4: By the way,
7: remember the
4: website,
7: name of the boat? Monkey Business.
4: Monkey, I do.
7: Great name.
4: By the way, we interviewed him when he re-entered the presidential race, and he's willing to answer. I gave nokidhungry.org as a website. Is that the primary one we should be doing?
5: It is.
4: And if people want to contribute to your ride.
6: The Chef's Cycle. Yeah. And also Billy's riding.
4: How do they do that?
6: His contributions taken care of. Right. I need a little help.
4: Is that true? No Kid Hungry?
6: No, it's chefcycle.org.
4: Chef plural?
6: Chefscycle.org. And then search, you can find my name.
4: Fair enough.
7: You know, I wonder if we are different from other wealthy countries. Do other places do better than we do on this issue of food?
5: Well, they do a lot better. I mean, the government takes a bigger role in certainly most, you know, industrial countries, Western European countries, these issues don't exist in the same way.
7: They don't. And what are they doing that we're not?
5: They're funding public programs, whether it's different types of food assistance or other types of public assistance.
7: So that's what we need to do, is have more government help.
5: I think that, you know, as somebody who's worked in the nonprofit sector for all these years, I've always felt that there's things the nonprofits can do that government can't do in terms of being entrepreneurial and innovative and closer to the people you serve. But once you have a program that works, you need public support to scale it, to make sure that it reaches everybody. And we've done that very, very well with some programs like, you know, school breakfast and school lunch, and less so with other programs that have got caught up, frankly, in culture war kind of issues. You know, there was a time 40 years ago where people thought that there was, you know, fraud and waste and abuse in the SNAP program, and maybe there was, but it's all been wrung out. I mean, the program is so efficient now, but it's still kind of a culture war issue. If you're for SNAP, you're probably for all these other kind of like woke things that everybody, you know, seems to want to.
4: You know, this discussion. I used to be a legal services lawyer, and Ronald Reagan, when he was proposing to abolish legal services for the poor, I called it government by anecdote. He cited one example in Connecticut a case that I won't go into, that shouldn't have been taken by legal services, and he broadened that to be that's all. And same deal, you know, there's somebody who maybe should be working, and the work requirements go into place that is causing what, as many, I think it was 5 million people were dropped from the SNAP rolls in the first year of his second term, which is sadism. I mean, it's just, it is really unbelievable.
5: And of course, the amount of money we're talking about are rounding errors, you know, relative to what we're spending, you know, on our military and other things, on the ballroom, things like that.
7: So beyond
4: can I just say we're talking to Jody Adams from a bunch of restaurants, and she's riding in this chef's thing. And if you want to contribute to her ride, you go to chefscycle.org, and look for her name, Jody Adams. And the other guy doesn't need vets.

0: in the county that Kennebunkport and Ogunquit and these other, you know, well-off towns are in. And when you stand there and you see people coming in now for the first time because of what's happened with prices and cuts in programs and so forth, it's heartbreaking. I was standing there with a man came in the other day and he said, you know, I've never had to do this before. How does it work? What am I allowed to take? He was, a 50-year-old man who was dressed as nice as anybody else. And he'd never needed to ask for that type of help. So, yeah. So, you know, there's a lot of things people can do. They can donate. They can volunteer. But using your voice, to me, is the most important thing, because this is a solvable problem. And, you know, the tragedy of our time right now, and you've probably seen this in more areas than I have, is so many of the elected officials who are opposing these programs don't really oppose them. They're afraid and they're intimidated by President Trump. Yeah. So many Republican senators have always been good on these issues, and all of a sudden they're running for cover. And if you talk to them privately, they're not against these programs.
1: Can we get back to you talk about the numbers of people who need food, supplemental food, and are going? I think it was Catherine D'Amato speaking of the Greater Boston Food Bank. Mm-hmm. Somebody told us here a bunch of months ago that as the need is growing, there's so many people who've never applied for anything or never sought anything like this, and there's still a stigma around. Do you see that, or are people overcoming it?
0: No, absolutely. I think there is a stigma, and people, particularly for people who have just never had to avail themselves of this. And, you know, the numbers are big. 42 million Americans have been on SNAP for the last 8 years. Yeah. 42 million. About half of them are kids. So as new people kind of come onto these programs, yeah, I think it's very hard for them.
1: By the way, the WIC program is also being cut, women, infants, and children, which also has an impact on kids. Is it crass in the middle of this discussion to ask you what incredible food you brought, because you bought it for as if we're at the library with tons of people? Is that really crass to get into?
2: No, because this is what's going to fuel us on our ride.
1: What'd you bring? Places?
2: Before, after the rides, I brought sandwiches that reflect what we like to eat, which is sandwiches from Saloniki. So we have zucchini fritters. We have a falafel sandwich. We have a chicken Caesar wrap, our version. We have a lamb meatballs, and we have a grilled chicken sandwich. So we have six of our sandwiches here, and they're great to eat before you either the day before, or the day after, or when you finish a long ride. In the middle of the ride, you want sugar as quickly as possible. I know if you're an athlete, you don't say sugar as quickly as possible. You probably say something else. But anyway,
1: see this?
3: I saw it.
2: So on the PMC, which I also ride,
3: Fluffernutter. Oh my God, that's a riot!
2: You're allowed to eat Fluffernutters. So I brought Fluffernutters.
1: You're incredible.
2: And then the kids
1: Marjorie's
2: on the side of the road.
1: Feeding a Fluffernutter.
2: I know. Okay. The kids on the side of the road dangle Twizzlers, which is a favorite snack when you're riding up a hill. So I brought everything that you could want for a two-day, 200-mile
1: Where
2: ride.
1: Was Marshmallow Fluff invented? What city? Oh, you better know this.
2: Was it here?
1: Somerville, Massachusetts. Somerville,
2: sorry.
1: Come on, Jody Adams.
2: You know, I grew up in one of those households where my mother made the bread.
3: Oh, my
2: Fluffernutter never entered the house. We had graham crackers as cookies. It was really boring.
1: Back to Billy Shore, you are a relentless. It's pretty obvious knowing of you and now knowing you a little bit. Are you a helpful person in terms of this issue? Because people like you and Jim McGovern and other Jody and other wonderful people have been doing this for a long time, and it hasn't been fixed.
0: Yeah, it hasn't been fixed, but it has become a lot better than it used to be. So, yes, I am hopeful. I actually think we'll see an end to childhood hunger, you know, in our lifetimes. Maybe not poverty, maybe not food insecurity, but we'll get kids fed.
1: Okay, so an individual who's listening, who hopefully will contribute to your ride at chefcycle.org.
2: And all the money goes to Share Our Strength. Chef Cycle ride goes to...
1: Or will contribute to... Other than making a financial contribution, what can people do that care about this? We talked about calling the legislator. There's got to be more. What's the more?
0: Yeah, I think they could work with in addition to their legislatures, they could work with their school district, make sure their schools have what they need to provide school lunch and school breakfast. You know, the foods are 100% federally reimbursed, but sometimes schools don't have trays or transportation or refrigeration. So there's lots of different levels in which people, I think, can find ways to contribute to the solution.
1: Fabulous.
2: Congratulations
1: to both of you.
2: Thank you. Thanks
3: Great
2: for having
3: us
2: on.
3: Thank you.
1: Are you nervous about riding 200 miles or no?
2: No, because I've done the PMC for 16 years, so I know I can do it.
1: Excuse me.
2: But I understand there's a couple of hills.
0: There's hills there. It's not the miles.

0: Hills. We do a 4,800 feet climb the first day.
1: Oh, my God.
0: So they're a little,
1: I don't even know what that means. I, like, I, I'm not even looking because I don't want to know.
2: That's a lot.
1: That's a lot. I'm going on a need-to-know basis.
3: You know what you should do? Can I make a brilliant suggestion if I say so myself? The last couple of years, Jim McGovern is called in from his walk across Massachusetts.
2: With Joe Kennedy.
3: And Joe Kennedy's been with him both years. Why don't you call in one of you,
0: Jody, you have to,
3: from your bike.
1: Okay.
3: And maybe even pull over for a second. We'll work it out with the producers. You call in from the ride.
2: Say, help!
3: Exactly.
2: Maybe
3: that's
2: she could call at 4,800 feet and see how she's
3: doing.
2: Will you
3: do this?
1: Yeah.
3: And he can talk, too, when you call in. It's
1: well, he may be way ahead of me.
3: Well, whatever.
0: Well, I doubt it. Well, I said to my wife, you know, when we had that five-mile hill at the, in the midway of this, I said, you know, I said, honey, I said, I really want to get over the hill. And she said, honey, you're already over the hill.
3: He's performing in the lounge.
2: Bend, Oregon.
1: I've never been to a lake out there. I think so.
0: Well, I don't know, but it's the Deschutes River Canyon that we're riding along, and it's spectacular.
2: Okay.
3: You have a good radio voice. You ever do radio?
0: No, but I get told that sometimes.
3: Yeah, well, that's true.
0: But, anyhow, I'll be drafting behind Jody. Okay.
3: Thank you so much for coming. Thanks for the food. You're so welcome.
1: So welcome.
3: It's wonderful to see you.
2: We've been speaking with Jody Adams, James Beard Award-winning chef behind the likes of Trade, Porto, how do you say it?
1: Saloniki.
2: Saloniki, thank you. Here in Boston,
1: La
2: Billy
1: Padrona.
2: Shore.
3: Some of us are going to La Padrona tomorrow night,
2: Marjorie.
3: Oh, my God,
2: La Padrona.
3: Tomorrow night.
2: You're going there tomorrow night? Jim loves La Padrona.
3: I do. We love that Jim loves La Padrona.
2: Yeah, and I've been there as well.
3: You have.
2: Yes, I have.
3: That is correct.
2: Yes, I have. Billy Shore is the founder and executive chair of Share Our Strength, the parent organization for the No Kid Hungry campaign. That is nokidhungry.org, just like it sounds, nokidhungry.org. Coming up after this quick break, we're going to open the lines on this National Bike Work Day. And we're talking about riding bike. National Bike 2 Work Day, excuse me, Jim.
3: Thank you.
2: Are you strapping the helmet on and foregoing the bus and car commute? I'm Marjorie Egan. 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
3: Okay, welcome back to BPR and 89.7 GBH, Marjorie Egan and Jim Browdy. This has been a discombobulated day. We're not at the library where we intended to be. 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We'll let you know. 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We wanted to talk about, is it National Bike to Work Day?
2: Yes.
3: But we have 4 minutes, so we got to talk about it fast. And maybe Edgar will join us to talk about that. And if you also want to talk, how was that fluffer nutter sandwich, by the way?
2: Delicious.
3: It was?
2: Jody Adams said her mother baked her own bread and never had them.
3: Is that true?
2: I had a fluffer nutter every day for 3 years.
7: Hello.
3: Edgar, did you bike to work today, yes or no?
7: I did not bike to work today.
3: Do you know that it's national? This is your kind of thing, curiosity desk stuff.
7: It is
3: National Bike to Work Day. Do you care about that or not?
7: I thought it was National Bike Work Day, so I did some work on my bike.
3: Making fun of you, actually, Marjorie. Do you get that or you don't?
2: I get it. I make a lot of mistakes.
7: No, I mean, it's nice that they have a day for it, but it is hard for me to bike to work when work is, you know, this spot is hard to get to.
3: Hannah lost bikes to work here, so why can she do it and not you?
7: Where is she starting from?
3: I don't know where the hell she's starting.
7: She's
3: not coming from Maine.
7: I love that idea.
3: She's not coming.
7: Commuting to work from Maine on a bike.
2: No, I find it very scary. I find it very, I've thought about it, but I'm, well, because, I mean, you know, when you ride, drive next to a bike lane all the time, which I do a lot, it makes me nervous. I mean, I'm always afraid that somebody's going to swerve or somebody's going to open a car door.
7: And it is scary. Like, I mean, I bike around a fair amount. I was just talking to Zoe in the control room a little bit about it. Like, kind of neighborhood biking, I like to do errands, but I'm pretty I wouldn't say careful, but over time I have learned which routes I feel fairly comfortable on, right?
2: Like the Minuteman Trail, where you're not going to get run over by a car, amazing. Something like that.
7: That's great. And there are, you know, other ways you can go where it's not as busy, there aren't as many cars, it's not as, like, sort of heart in your throat the entire time. But, yeah, it is like, scary when you're on a busy road and there's lots of traffic. I mean, it can be, yeah, it's scary.
3: The only thing that I've thought a lot about this, most of the places, not all, I admit, most of the places that you two might bike to or Hannah would bike to, you can drive too. So, I mean, is that not true? I mean, maybe just not on the trail itself.
7: Throw the bike in the car with the
3: right
7: with
3: on the back
7: just being
3: thing.
7: Like, maybe I'll take a ride on the bike.
2: Well, a lot of people do it.
7: Because
2: I drive down Beacon Street to come to the library. Beacon Street is packed with bike riders, and so is Commonwealth Avenue. I mean,
7: which is helpful. I mean, I feel a little bit safer when there's more bikers around. So that's the other thing is but then if there's too many bikers, that itself is also dangerous. So there's sort of that perfect Goldilocks number that you're looking for.
2: Remember Shirley Leung? She drove from Quincy.
3: No, Milton.
2: Milton.
3: With tons
2: Milton
3: of people. She wrote
2: to,
3: about it.
2: Downtown Boston.
7: Yeah.
2: She's never going to do it again, she said. That was it.
3: So can we change gears? Because we only have a minute here
2: Fluffer
3: before we talk about
2: sandwiches.
3: The show. Fluffer, I have to say, and this is not a reflection on the brilliant artistry of Jody Adams. Yep. Marjorie loved it. I am not a Fluffer Nutter
7: fan. You are a non-Fluffer Nutter.
3: No, I like peanut butter. And by the way, I've grown to like peanut butter more since I've known Marjorie. I was not a huge peanut butter fan. I am a fairly big
7: and
3: fan.
7: Do you
3: now
7: have feelings about that? Like, can it be crunchy or does it
3: have
7: to be
3: say,
7: smooth?
3: I can go both ways.
7: You can go both ways.
3: I can.
7: And can you do you do the natural or can it
3: Teddy's
7: be like Jiffer? Okay,
3: Teddy's
7: so
3: only
7: you
3: Teddy's
7: do the natural.
3: Now, but
2: Teddy's
3: the fluff thing, I don't like it in combo with the peanut butter.
7: Do you like marshmallows?
3: I do. I hate marshmallows.
7: Okay, well then
3: with
7: there's
3: one
7: your issue.
3: No, excuse me. With one exception, I do like a basic s'more.
7: Okay.
3: I mean, when they're toasted perfectly or whatever they are, and they melt a little bit, and the chocolate melts a little bit, and the graham cracker thing happens. That's a whole different experience.
7: So I feel like your entry into the Fluffernutter potentially is to toast some marshmallow and put that on one side of the bread and then have some peanut butter. Like, go for a toasted Fluffernutter.
3: Yeah, but the
7: you
3: problem is you
7: the
3: ultimately get to the inside of the marshmallow, which is really not...
2: Yeah.
3: Do you have anything to say about this? Or
2: I would like to say that every day in 7th, 8th,
3: what is that?
2: Grade,
3: Zoe just asked me, crunchy... What was the question? I just said I can go... one of the things I am is versatile. Would you agree I am versatile?
7: I would agree
3: and
7: with
3: so
7: that,
3: some days I eat crunchy...
7: Some days
3: I
7: go smooth.
3: Smooth, yeah.
7: My thing, I like the natural, like Teddy's, natural peanut butter, but the key is you got to add a little more salt. There's not quite enough salt in it. If
3: it's local. Isn't Teddy's local,
7: it
3: too?
7: It is local. Yeah, just like the fluff is local,
3: that
7: right?
3: I know that,
7: maybe,
2: I would like to say, before I was interrupted, every day in 7th, 8th, and 9th grade in junior high school, I had the same thing for lunch every day.
3: Jelly?
7: Which was?
2: A Fluffernutter sandwich on Sunbeam bread with Twinkies for dessert, and I ruined my teeth. I had about 19,000 cavities by the time I was 15 years old.
7: Wow. That is amazing.
3: You would prefer a Fluffernutter to a peanut butter and jelly sandwich?
2: Not now.
7: Wait, as long as we're talking about peanut butter sandwiches, so I'm a big proponent of the peanut butter and pickle. How do you feel? Have you tried the peanut butter and pickle sandwich?
3: Okay, let me be clear about this. Someone says to me, you can have peanut butter and pickle sandwich, or you can be waterboarded for 24 hours. I'll say... Bring on the waterboard.
7: That is oftentimes people's reactions. I will just say this.
3: Please.
7: We know you like peanut butter.
3: I love peanut butter. I love pickles. I love pickles.
7: Try it.
3: Not happening.
7: We're going to do it on air.
3: What are you doing on your show, quickly?
7: Back by popular demand, ATC host Arun Roth is going to do some more radio magic.
2: No. Oh, my gosh.
7: This time he's got a coin trick, which folks can do at home. So we tried it with cards. We're going to try it with coins. We're going to talk a little bit more about the world of magic and the history of magic on the radio. And Arun, if you're listening out there, folks, grab some pennies and a dime, and you can do a trick. Everyone's going to walk us through it. Incredible.
3: You're not at the library either, by the way.
7: No, we are not at the library, yes.
2: Okay. Speaking of the library, apologies again for the library, especially to people who came down there to see the shows today, and none of us were there. 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You can keep up with us 24/7. 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On Monday, we're going to speak with food policy analyst Corby Cummer, Massachusetts League of Community Health Centers, Michael Curry, and a conversation with Congresswoman Ayanna Pressley and her father, Martin Terrell. I think you're going to love that one. Our crew is Zoe Matthews, Nicole Garcia, Hannah Loss, Ariana Gonzalez. Our engineer is John LaClaw Parker. Our executive producer is Jamie Bologna. Stay tuned to Edgar and the Curiosity Desk and the Magic Tricks. 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
3: Can I say something, if I may?
2: What?
3: We don't pre-tape many segments. Almost 95% of our show is live. I think it's fine to say we pre-taped this interview with Ayanna Pressley and her father, Martin Terrell. Mm. It is...
2: Yeah,
3: it was
2: her father was in jail for a considerable amount of time. She talks about the relationship
3: and
2: with him.
3: And he's become a brilliant writer,
2: yep.
3: Poet. I mean, the whole wow. relationship, it's just a beautiful interview. It's going to play at noon on Monday, and I wouldn't miss it. Edgar, good luck with your show. Don't screw it up,
7: you.
3: Okay?
7: Yeah, we'll do our best.
3: Good luck to
2: thank you.
3: Okay?
2: Thank you for tuning in.
3: Have a wonderful weekend, everybody. See you, bye.

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3: I'm Edgar B. Herwick III. Today on the Curiosity Desk, well, for years, GBH's Kirk Carapezza was our newsroom's resident chicken little, predicting that the sky was falling for small and mid-sized colleges across the country. Now, the chicken has come home to roost. If they're not going belly up like Hampshire College, they are consolidating, restructuring, and considering tuition discounts as high as 60%. Then, 2 weeks ago, astronomers who study exoplanets identified 10,000 potential new worlds out in the cosmos. Sounds like NASA's first ever exoplanet ambassador has her work cut out for her. Then, all things considered, host and real-life magician Arun Roth is back with a magic trick that you, yes, you, can perform at home. Only have a couple pennies and a dime to your name? That's enough. It's all ahead this hour on the Curiosity Desk.
4: Live from NPR News, I'm Lakshmi Singh. President Trump is returning to the U.S. after completing his state visit to China. Chinese leader Xi Jinping touted Trump's trip as a historic and landmark visit. Trump was the last American president to travel to China. NPR's Jennifer Pack reports that visit was almost 9 years ago.
5: President Xi says China and the U.S. have set a new vision for, quote, a constructive relationship of strategic stability. That refers to President Trump's narrative of great power competition since his first term, according to Wu Xinbo, a leading American studies scholar at Shanghai's Fudan University. He says President Xi and Trump are now setting a new direction, a wish.
6: Both want to have a stable, predictable, and more cooperative relations.
5: He says China sees meetings between leaders as a way to set parameters for further discussions, which is why China has not confirmed any specific deals made yet. Jennifer Pak, NPR News, Beijing.
4: Well, the U.S. and China are competing to advance artificial intelligence. The Trump administration's approach to AI has long been to prioritize innovation. But NPR's Deepa Shivaram says there are signs of a shift to AI safety.
7: Trump and administration officials have been starting to talk more about AI safety for the first time. This comes in part after AI company Anthropic sounded the alarm about its latest model, Mythos, due to cybersecurity concerns. That sent off a wave of concern about the potential dangers around new AI models. In interviews, administration officials have started to use words they haven't used before, like safety. That was surprising to Kyle Chan, a fellow at the Brookings Institution.
8: It's a dramatic reversal from just a year ago when you could hardly say the word safety in Trump circles.
7: But it's not yet clear if the Trump White House is planning to change anything when it comes to AI regulations. Even if they did, it would likely be small. Any actual regulations would have to come from Congress. Deepa Shivaram, NPR News.
4: Patients will still have access to the abortion pill mifepristone through telemedicine while a dispute over it plays out in the lower courts. Nearly 4 years after the U.S. Supreme Court struck down the 1973 landmark ruling that legalized access to abortion, yesterday the conservative-dominated court decided to preserve telemedicine access to the abortion pill. Here's NPR's Selena Simmons-Duffin.
9: They granted an emergency request from two drug makers to put a hold on an appeals court order that would have put new restrictions on access to mifepristone. Specifically, it would have required patients to go in person to a clinic or a doctor's office to receive the medication. So the justices have issued a stay pending appeal in the case so telemedicine access can continue as it has been while this case plays out in the lower courts.
4: That's NPR's Selena Simmons-Duffin reporting. 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
10: Good afternoon. With the latest from the GBH newsroom, I'm Henry Santoro. ICE agents working a detail in Brookline yesterday requested assistance from the Brookline police officers during the detention of a Massachusetts man. MassLive reports that at around 7:45 p.m., agents with the U.S. Immigration and Customs Enforcement called 911 and asked for help during the transport of a 25-year-old man. Spokesperson for Brookline Police say officers monitored the scene and maintained public safety, but did not participate in immigration enforcement or assist in the man's detention. Brookline instituted a policy back in 2017 that prohibits the police department from assisting the federal government's immigration detention efforts. A police report says Brookline police arrested the man, who was a resident of Framingham, earlier Thursday during a vehicle stop and was charged with assault and battery with a dangerous weapon, failure to stop for police, possession of a forged license plate, and other offenses. He also had an outstanding warrant from Natick District Court. A judge in Orleans has been taken off the bench as he faces domestic violence charges. First Justice of the Orleans District Court, Robert Wells III, facing assault and battery as well as assault and battery with a dangerous weapon on a senior, which is a felony. Details of the matter have not been released. The Globe reports Wells would be arraigned next week in a Brighton court. Court official says he was placed on administrative duties on Monday. Red Sox in Atlanta tonight for the start of a weekend series. First pitch 7:15. We are at 54 degrees in Boston. 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

0: Welcome to the Curiosity Desk on GBH 89.7. I'm Edgar B. Herbert III. We are not live at the library. Apologies, technical issues, but we are, as always, live at youtube.com/GBH News. We begin today in the world of higher ed. And for reporters on that beat, just like students and professors, May really is the storm before the calm of summer vacation. It's been an especially busy month of news this year in that space, which makes it even more remarkable that our next guest was able to find time to join us today with us in Studio 3, GBH higher ed reporter and the guy behind the podcast College Uncovered, the one and only Kirk Carapezza. Kirk, welcome to the Curiosity Desk.
1: Hey, Edgar, great to be here.
0: Yeah, I'm not going to apologize about the recent Phillies series win over the Red Sox as a Phillies fan here, but apologies to your Red Sox.
1: You know, baseball players are expensive.
0: Yeah. Speaking of expensive, let's get into this higher ed stuff. So is the month of May usually this hectic? I mean, it's been busy.
1: Yeah, I've been reflecting on this. You know, it's always busy, but it's usually not this busy. I'm usually trying to run around like a chick with my head cut off at the last minute to try to get as many student voices and professors before they disappear for the summer. But this has been an extraordinary May with a lot of news and a lot of moving parts.
0: Yeah. So let's get into some of the stuff that's, I mean, because we're only going to be able to get into some of it. But big news yesterday, what exactly is happening at MIT? This was a big announcement coming out of there.
1: Yeah, the president of MIT is sounding the alarm over two major challenges facing the entire higher ed industry, but specifically research universities. MIT president Sally Kornbluth says federal research dollars just aren't flowing the way they typically do. And she put out this video message where she says, you know, research funding from private sources is just not enough to make up for the 20% drop in federal support that MIT is now dealing with. And as a result, she says university-sponsored research is down 10% compared to this time last year.
0: That's wild. Mm-hmm. All right, but we have a little sound from Sally Kornbluth. Let's hear that.
2: That is a striking loss for one of the most influential and productive research communities in the world.
1: And the other challenge that Kornbluth identified is that MIT saw a nearly 20% drop in new graduate student enrollment this year. And the university
0: 20% drop 20% in drop. New student, yeah. And that's in enrollment. That's not in applications.
1: No, that's new enrollment. In fact, she pointed out that because of some of the immigration and visa policies affecting international students, applications are down. Some people aren't even applying. And MIT isn't alone here. You have, you know, major research universities expressing concern over the funding pressures, but also this enrollment crunch.
0: Really, really quick, without getting too far into it, when we hear somebody say research universities, what does that mean exactly?
1: Yeah, these are institutions that get a lot of money from NIH, from the federal government, that are doing, you know, research that's supposed to support the public good and make society better. So that's as opposed to a liberal arts college where there's no graduate program or no research. So think of MIT, Harvard, Stanford. These are the major research universities.
0: So, you know, obviously we think about this area. We've got some big ticket schools, the Ivies. You know, is it when you're a higher ed reporter in Boston, is this what you spend 99% of your time?
1: It's easy
0: doing?
1: To get sucked into that. I always kind of joke that Harvard's kind of like, not the Death Star, but, you know, we get sucked into the gravitational pull more often than I would like. You know, I'm kind of in my, we joke that I'm in my, you know, stormtrooper and my little stormtrooper trying to cover community colleges, public universities where most people go. 80% of the people in this country who go to college go to public universities.
0: Yep.
1: And I think it's easy for us to lose sight of that here in New England, where we have so many great private colleges. But yeah, when we launched the desk, you know, I've been thinking about this because when we launched the desk over 10 years ago, a lot of the stories that GBH would cover for higher education would have Harvard or MIT in the headlines, and they'd already be on A1 at the Globe.
0: Yeah.
1: And I see it as my job as to remind people that higher ed is much more complex and complicated than just the Ivies.
0: Yeah. I mean, has that been made harder by, you know, obviously Harvard right now is, you know, it's always at the center of attention to a certain way of thinking, but it's in a very high, it has been made a very high profile target, it seems, by the administration in Washington. And so,
1: yeah. And we cover that. Don't get me wrong. Like, I don't ignore the latest tweets from President Trump and, the administration's attack on higher ed. It does factor into a lot of the reporting, but I try to spend as little time as possible on that because I think our audience knows that story already. Yeah. Right. And so we can kind of, we try to add by going out and covering schools that aren't necessarily getting covered, or reminding our audience that, you know, most Americans who go to college go to school within 50 miles of their home. Mm. Right. But so much of the national debate or national conversation around higher ed involves very few, these very few institutions. Yeah. Where I remember when I first started on the beat, there's a stat that stuck out for me. Only 15% of people in this country go to residential colleges.
0: Really?
1: Right. So that's,
0: wow.
1: You're the average student now isn't an 18 to 24 year old. It's a working adult, someone who's commuting, you know, people, you know, just trying to, you know, parents, right? These are the kind of voices that we're trying to feature more and more.
0: Well, speaking of those voices, I mean, one of the things that you do in your reporting is you talk to a lot of students. Mm-hmm. I mean, what you know, and the voices of the students often, again, get lost in the policy.
1: Right.
0: What are you hearing from, what is on students' minds?
1: Yeah,
0: right,
1: and going back to kind of how we approach the beat, not to get too much into how the sausage is made, but...
0: No, but that's so, what you, we but love so this, much, we so love
1: much,
0: sausage.
1: Yeah, so much, I love sausage too. How much, you know, there's so much higher ed reporting that doesn't feature any students,
0: yeah,
1: any student voices, right? You think of a lot of the coverage around the Trump administration and its attack on the industry, you never hear from students. And when I talk to them, when I go to college campuses, they're talking about the things that you'd expect students to be talking about, getting a job, getting an internship, or getting a better job, which is the reason why most people go to college now. And when you talk to 17 to 18 year olds, you know, for example, I went down to Providence. I was at Brown University recently to look at how that school is trying to recruit more rural students because they're under pressure from the administration to diversify, you know, where students come from. And I tried, when I started reporting that story, I was in a dining hall on the campus with these huge chandeliers, and there were these kids that they had flown in from Iowa and all different parts of the country. And I just thought, you know what, I'm not going to superimpose the Trump story onto this. I'm just going to sit back and be a fly on the wall and listen to what they're talking about. Guess what they were talking about?
0: What were they talking about?
1: The new Taylor Swift album had just come out.
0: Yeah, because they're
1: getting their license, right? Yeah. No one mentioned the Trump administration. And I think it's, I try to avoid the best I can superimposing the near constant political chatter into every single story that we do.
0: You're listening to The Curiositas. We're talking with GBH's Kirk Carapez about colleges navigating money troubles, the things he's uncovered in his podcast, College Uncovered. I want to get into a couple of recent stories. I want to talk about your reporting on St. Michael's in Vermont. This story really caught my eye, including the voices of the students from that story. Here's one of them.
3: So this is our fire bay. We have our two fire engines right here, as well as one of our fly cars, our utility cars, truck.
1: So this is not a classroom.
3: No, this is absolutely not. Well, it's not a traditional classroom, but there is definitely a lot of learning going on here. Most of the time.
1: What's going on the rest of the time?
3: Shenanigans.
1: That was shenanigans.
0: Anytime you get the word shenanigans into the story. Yeah, I mean,
1: it's
0: you gotta. Yeah, I think there's a mandate somewhere that says if somebody says shenanigans, it stays in the story. Yeah.
1: Built the whole thing around that. But St. Mike's is an interesting example. It's one of these schools that's under a lot of financial pressure, right? They're facing the demographic cliff. There's fewer 18-year-olds because it's 18 years after the Great Recession when a lot of Americans stopped having kids. And what they're doing there at St. Mike's, which is this, you know, 120-something-year-old Catholic college, classic liberal arts college, they are betting that career-focused programs like emergency services, which is, you know, that's who you just heard from, a student, Matthew Minnick. He's from Scituate, Massachusetts. He's studying business, but while he was there, he volunteered at the fire and rescue unit on campus, and he realized, you know what, I want to be a firefighter. This is what I want to do with my career. And they're betting that programs like that, career-focused programs in emergency services, finances, nutrition, can help extinguish years of declining enrollment while also preserving its identity as a liberal arts institution.
0: Yeah.
1: And I think, I don't know about your experience going to college, but, you know, I think like that's the kind of thing I would have loved when I was,
0: absolutely,
1: when I was college, hands-on training. At one point 100%. In that story, he fires up a saw.
0: Yeah.
1: You know, like it's just, that's the kind of thing where these schools are leaning into that. And it's a direct response, I think, to two stubborn realities, right? There's a shortage of EMTs and firefighters here in the Northeast, mm-hmm. especially in northern New England and upstate New York. And then also there's this shortage or a shrinking pool of 18-year-olds going to college.
0: Are the financial pressures that we're seeing these institutions on, is it as simple as there are just fewer students, or is it more than that?
1: I think it's more than that. I mean, there's if you just take a look at St. Mike's, right? Enrollment's down 50% over the past decade. Revenue's down sharply. They're consolidating 20. They took 20 departments and basically moved them into four interdisciplinary schools. The president told me there's no English department anymore. So there's a ton of, part of it's there's fewer 18-year-olds, but then also students are voting with their feet, right? They're going into computer science or STEM
0: For now.
1: Yeah, for now, right? Yeah, before AI takes all those jobs. But we are seeing these pressures. So demographics is definitely the at the top of the list. But there's also, you know, of the students who are graduating from high school, a smaller share of them are going to college. And there's also part of that's the skeptical, you know, the skepticism about the value of a college degree that we hear about, it seems like every week now, and specifically about liberal arts colleges. But the pressure's acute in states like Vermont, right, where that state has traditionally had one of the lowest birth rates in the nation. But I do think it's this perfect storm of fewer 18-year-olds, skepticism about a degree. Our take on that on the podcast and in our coverage is all of the research shows college is worth it, right? If you're able to graduate on time with less debt, you earn more, you're happier, right? But the problem is for the industry is that few people graduate within 6 years even. I mean, the national graduation rate now is stuck at 50%. The six-year graduation
0: 50%.
1: Rate is 50% graduate. Wow. And so that, I think, leads to public trust issues in higher ed. And you have schools saying things like we just did a podcast episode, not to be that guy who's always like, listen to my podcast, listen to my podcast.
0: Partly why I'm here, Kirk.
1: But we just did an episode about underemployment. And yet schools all the time say, 98% of our students are in graduate school or employed. It's always 98% but then if you look at the fine print, it's of the people who responded to our alumni survey. Mm. How often do you reply to those alumni surveys?
0: Never.
1: Yeah, right?
0: Never.
1: And then you have economists saying, or like the Burning Glass Institute just put out a report that said 50% of recent college graduates are underemployed. So I think there's this, colleges are saying one thing, students and families are feeling something, economists are saying something else, and it just contributes to a lot of distrust or resentment.
0: Yeah. Well, another mid-sized school struggling, obviously, Hampshire. That is a huge
1: story. This is a really uplifting segment.
0: Yeah. We'll get there.
1: Yeah, right.
0: This is the Empire Strikes Back in the middle, and then we'll have we'll get there.
1: That's good. Also staying my stormtrooper.
0: Yeah, we're staying on the Star Wars thing. Well, no, I mean, when you talk about, Mount Rushmore for public broadcasters, Ken Burns is obviously on that, and Hampshire, he's a graduate famously of Hampshire College. Mm-hmm. Here's a little bit of Ken Burns talking about what's going on with Hampshire College.
4: There's a great sadness. I do not recognize the person who entered in September of 71 and the person who came out in the spring of 75. It just rearranged all my molecules. And the Hampshire model of experimentation is so profound. And it was just as exhilarating an experience as I've had in my life.
1: Yeah, Burns, I mean, that news, I think, was the fact that Hampshire's closing down later this year. The news was a shock to people outside of the industry who weren't paying attention. Yeah. I think for those of us who are on the beat, paying attention, I was surprised that it hung on for so long.
0: Yeah.
1: Right. It's been in financial and enrollment trouble for a long time. In the end, the numbers just didn't add up. Despite a major fundraising campaign led by Burns himself, it just couldn't hang on. And if you look at the endowment, I think it was around $90 million or less. Just by comparison, Amherst College nearby has a $4 or $5 billion endowment. So it kind of captures the haves and the have-nots of the industry right now. But one source for that story, when we covered Hampshire's closing, he told me the offbeat profile that Hampshire offered just wasn't selling with enough students. Right, no majors, no grades, no fixed curriculum. In many ways, it's kind of became a victim of imitation, right? Yeah. A lot of people took what Hampshire was doing well, interdisciplinary learning.
0: Yep.
1: Like you look at what St. Mike's is doing.
0: Yep.
1: They're kind of modeling what Hampshire did. So while it had a unique value proposition, a lot of people in the industry said the issue was the market was saying that value proposition was not valued anymore. And it really showed, that story for me shows how American higher ed has just become so transactional as the cost just kept climbing.
0: Yeah.
1: So much of this is just about tuition in exchange for jobs.
0: Yeah.
1: Right. And for better or worse, higher ed isn't just about learning anymore. It's about signaling skills and value. And Hampshire opted out of that game a long time ago from its founding in 1970, right? They said, we're going to reject rigid disciplines in favor of big questions, right? The kind of thing you do here, right? Which is great, which there's a real hunger for that.
0: Sure.
1: And the world needs more Hampshire graduates and more Ken Burns's, and it's a real loss. When any of these schools close, it's my least favorite story to cover because it's just sad for everybody.
0: Is it? Is it inherently? I mean, you know, obviously on a personal level, you know, when you know, you don't want people to lose jobs. You don't want to have less options out there for humans. But if we're looking at it, you know, if we're looking at a world where there are fewer potential students, where, as you point out, you have an overall success rate when it comes to graduation of people who are entering college being around 50%. I mean, is the closure or contraction of the amount of options out there, is that necessarily always a bad thing?
1: Yeah,
0: or
1: I mean,
0: is
1: it? It's, some people will say it's basic economics,
0: yeah,
1: right? It's too many colleges for too few students.
0: Yeah.
1: Right? So there's that. But In many of these places, not necessarily with Hampshire, because there are other schools out there in Amherst, but I've covered college closures, like in Putney, Vermont, where when the Green Mountain College closed, like we did a story, the headline was, what happens to the college town when the college closes?
0: Yeah.
1: Like, it's really devastating. But yeah, you talk to some higher ed analysts, and they're predicting now, over the next 10 years, a quarter of these schools could close. A quarter of four-year private nonprofit colleges. I don't know about that. I'm not an economist. I do worry that these institutions could fall victim to, you know, having their fear become their shadow, and we have a self-fulfilling prophecy where if people think these schools are going to close, they won't send their kids there anymore. When Mount Ida closed in Newton in 2019, and it was a sudden, abrupt closure, parents started calling my desk saying, I'm thinking about sending my kid to the school. Do you think it's still going to be open?
0: Wow.
1: And I mean, we did a whole episode just on that, which the question was, how do you know if your school is still going to be open in 4 years?
0: Yeah. Really quick, before I let you go, let's look ahead to your next episode, which is going to be around another big story this week in higher ed, and that is great inflation at Harvard. Let's get a little sound here of Steve Levitsky, a government professor at Harvard, talking about the pressure to dole out those A's.
5: I can give it A minus and almost inevitably face a bitching, whining, complaining, entitled student in my office, or I can give an A and not have to bother. And I can get back to my work.
1: In Professor Levitsky's defense, I caught him at the end of the day. It was a long day. He was tired. He was very tired. But he hopes this new policy that would cap the number of A's per course at 20% plus four. So if you have a class of 20, four of the students could get an A, and then four more. So 8 out of 20 could get an A. He hopes that this would push back against this culture where more and more students expect the top grade. Now, Harvard and other Ivies, it's no secret, are known for handing out a lot of A's. Mm-hmm. And so is this a problem? Depends who you ask. Levitsky and other professors think so. They want to restore the idea that an A represents, quote, extraordinary distinction by capping the number of A's. And many of the high-achieving students over there that we're talking to, they're not happy about it.
0: Yeah.
1: and neither are some of the other professors. They hate the new policy. They say it breaks down in classes where more than 20% of their students are doing exceptional work. But I don't know. It's you ever take a course just because you thought you were going to get an easy A?
0: Not really.
1: No?
0: I wasn't that worried about my transcript.
1: See, I had a Jesuit professor. His name was Father Kisnowski.
0: Yeah.
1: And his nickname was Easy A Father K. Everyone took his class because they thought they were going to get an A. But he made you work for it.
0: Yeah.
1: You know what I mean? So yeah. we have a whole podcast episode coming out on that. Actually, we feature an economist on that. The students hate it because they worry about, after they graduate, whether it's going to hurt their prospects in the labor market,
0: absolutely,
1: in grad school admissions.
0: Grad school, yeah.
1: But there's research, actually. We talked to an economist at the University of Tennessee, Austin, and he found if you have great, quote-unquote, grade-inflating teachers, it can affect your earnings over time, and you might earn less.
0: All right, well, check out the podcast College Uncovered, the newest episode dropping later this month. That is GBH Higher Ed reporter Kirk Carapeza. Kirk,
1: Edgar, great to be here. Congrats on the show.
0: Thank you. Coming up next, from College Uncovered to Worlds Uncovered, 10,000 of them potentially. NASA's first ever exoplanet ambassador is here to break down what we know and really what we don't know about this big discovery. It's the Curiosity Desk. Don't go anywhere.
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0: You are listening to the Curiosity Desk on GBH. I'm Edgar B. Herwick III. We are not live at the library. Sorry, technical issues there, but we are streaming live at youtube.com/GBH News. Here's a headline you might have missed. By applying machine learning to data acquired from one of NASA's fancy satellites, we recently learned of an additional 10,000 exoplanet candidates out in the universe. Talk about a crowded primary. Well, now that's especially notable since up until now, we had only identified a grand total of 6,000 exoplanets. So what, if anything, does this all mean? Here to, I hope, tell us that it is, in fact, as exciting as it sounds, and that all you Star Trek aficionados out there are one step closer to living your dreams, is Anjali Tripathi. Anjali's an astrophysicist at NASA's Jet Propulsion Laboratory and NASA's first exoplanet science ambassador. Anjali, it's great to see you in person.
10: It's great to be here, Edgar.
0: Welcome
10: Thanks
0: back
10: so much
0: to the Curiosity Desk. Yeah. All right, exoplanets, let's go.
10: All right, so Edgar, I know you and I have one thing in common, which is we have both lost on Jeopardy.
0: Sorry
10: to start
0: thank you for uncovering that fact. That's great.
10: We're going to turn over a new leaf. So the first time I lost, it was about America declaring independence. And so I thought today we'll just frame our whole discussion about exoplanets around Jeopardy. And why don't we start with declaring independence for America again? You ready for this?
0: Okay, I am ready for this. But before we get there, actually, our crack team of reporters after our segment yesterday on the Internet Archive and the Wayback Machine dipped into the Wayback Machine, was able to uncover some footage of your appearance on Jeopardy as, I believe, an 11-year-old some years back. Let's hear a little of that.
11: This young lady likes math and science, and in fact, you're in an advanced math program. Now, when we're talking about advanced for an 11-year-old, what does that mean?
12: That means like 11th grade math.
11: 11th grade math?
12: Yes.
11: That means geometry and maybe trigonometry?
12: Yes, sir.
11: You really make me feel inadequate.
12: Sorry about that.
0: Wow, you got the better of Alex Trebek there, I would say.
10: I'm not sure anybody gets the better of him in the end. But like I said, I ended up losing that day. So, you know.
0: It's okay. I feel your pain.
10: Winning at heart.
0: All right, let's do your Jeopardy thing then.
10: All right.
0: What do you got?
10: It's our Jeopardy thing.
0: Our Jeopardy thing. That's what I meant.
10: If Hulse were riding the planets when the U.S. declared independence in 1776, his suite would have only had this number of planets because that's all that were known about beyond Earth.
0: Okay, so the core of the question here you are asking me is in 1776, how many planets had we identified? All right, I'm gonna guess. I'm gonna think about this. I don't know when the telescope was invented, but I'm gonna guess near or after this. So we're talking maybe Mercury. We would have known about Mars. We would have known about Venus. We would have known about Saturn. We would have known about, is Jupiter big? I'm gonna say four or five.
10: This is Jeopardy.
0: What is five? Oh, is that right?
10: That is right.
0: Hey-o.
10: So at the time that we were declaring independence, we only knew about all of the planets that had been known about since antiquity, the ones that you can see with the naked eye.
0: Yeah, yeah.
10: So it wasn't until later, you know, the next ones getting discovered were Uranus and then Neptune. And along the way, they discovered all of these other planets that turned out to not be planets. So, you know, you or I might get upset about Pluto being demoted, but there were actually planets like Ceres that were planets for a little while before they were then demoted to like dwarf planet and asteroid status.
0: Oh, really?
10: And some
0: We've demoted other planets before Pluto.
10: Wow. Pluto is not alone. And there's even one called Vulcan, right? That
0: Tell us about Vulcan.
10: Vulcan, we thought there was a planet there in the same way that when we looked for Neptune and Uranus, we saw something moving funny and we thought, oh, that must be the unseen planet. But Vulcan, it turned out, was the result of Mercury's behavior due to the sun. And so when Einstein's theory of relativity came out, it explained that's why Mercury was behaving oddly. So there is actually no real planet Vulcan outside of TV.
0: That's a little bit disappointing.
10: Yeah, but you know, we've got, as you mentioned, like 6,287 other planets that we found beyond the solar system to date. So I think there's plenty to console ourselves with.
0: Yeah. So let's talk about exoplanets. Just, you know, make sure people understand what we're saying when we say exoplanets. I mean, my understanding, you can tell me if I'm right or not, right? My understanding is, like, essentially, like, we have the sun, and we've got our eight planets that are going around the sun, and every other star that we see out there is a potential sun, right? And so an exoplanet is any other potential, is a planet that is going around a sun that is not our sun. Is that kind of it?
10: That's right. So exoplanet is short for extrasolar planet. So these are planets around stars that could be like our sun. They could be around dead stars. They're planets that are outside the solar system. So Pluto is not an exoplanet. It's an explanet, depending on who you ask. It's a dwarf planet.
0: Do you have feelings about the... I mean, some people have emotional feelings about the demotion of Pluto. Do you have any feelings about it?
10: I run an MIT mystery hunt team called I'm Not a Planet Either, so I think you can ascertain how I feel about Pluto. Okay. Lots of love for our friend.
0: Okay. All right, do you have more?
10: Would you like another one?
0: Do we move on to another?
10: Sure,
0: Jeopardy
10: we can do that. All right,
0: let's do that.
10: So Goldilocks, right? And yes. By the way, there is a To the Exoplanets category that pops up on Jeopardy sometimes, so you can think of this as all in the To the Exoplanets category.
0: Okay, To the Exoplanets. Okay.
10: All right. So Goldilocks loves the habitable zone around a star because it's not too hot and not too cold for this substance to exist on a planet's surface.
0: Okay, so the habitable zone, I think I got this one, because the habitable zone means that it's not too hot or too cold for there to be liquid water, would be my guess, because that's, yay! So what is liquid water? There it is, dinga-dinga. I'm 2 for 2.
10: You were 2 for 2.
0: Hey, all right.
10: Total redemption here, Edgar.
0: All right, so let's talk about, have we found any, what have we found? Let's start there. What have we found?
10: Okay, so like I said, we've discovered over 6,000 exoplanets in our lifetime.
0: And these are confirmed. This is like, we know they exist.
10: So these are planets that have been observed in at least two different ways, right? So you either see the light of a star dimming every so often, sort of like when you see an eclipse, like the sun gets dark for us because the moon blocks it. In this case, it's the star is at just the right orientation that part of the light goes away because the planet is coming around it.
0: This is the transit method?
10: That's the one.
0: Yes.
10: Yeah, so that's how the Kepler spacecraft, the TESS spacecraft, which you mentioned at the top of the show, that's how it's found thousands of exoplanets. Like 75% of all exoplanets have been discovered with this. And it means that you're only discovering them if they have just the right geometry and they come around fast enough that you can actually see it happen.
0: And I mean, the sensitivity of these instruments that we're looking at has to be like incredible, that you're able to pick up the dimming of light of a planet going, you know, across a star, however far away it is, right? I mean, like, that's nutty.
10: I mean, when the first exoplanet transit was discovered in 1999, actually by Dave Charbonneau and others here in Boston, they were looking for less than a 2% dip, right, in the amount of light. And now we're seeing way smaller fractions. So, of course, you're finding these planets that are really big because they have bigger dips. But to find something that's small and kind of like Earth is really hard, and we want to find it in the sweet spot habitable zone because, of course, we know that life here on Earth thrives on water. And so if we want to look for life elsewhere in the universe, it really helps to have thousands of planets that we've found to go looking for it.
0: Yeah.
10: But we want to look for signs of water. And so this is something that we're looking in the atmosphere and other ways. But of course, if water is all ice or steam, it's a little harder for us to metabolize.
0: Right. So you said that so there's this transit method is one way we're identifying. What's the other way we're identifying these planets?
10: So the original way that we found planets, well, one of them was actually looking at how the starlight moves when something is going around it. So like if I told you to get on a hula hoop, right, and start having that go around you, you would move your hips a little bit because that hula hoop is going around you. So you can think of the hula hoop as being like a planet's orbit around the star, because you're the star, Edgar, as we know.
0: Hey, thank you.
10: And so if you look for that motion of sort of the star's hips, that starlight moving back and forth, that wobble is giving us a Doppler shift that we can measure. And so we say that this radial velocity method is what was giving us lots of planets early on. So together, those give us about 90% of how we found all of the planets.
0: What's the other 10%?
10: Well, we've got a couple of different
0: luck.
10: Methods. Well, actually, would you like another quiz question to get us there?
0: Yeah, go ahead.
10: All right. So from mountaintops in Hawaii to a million miles away, astronomers have taken photographs of this many planets beyond the solar system.
0: So wait, ask it one more time?
10: Yeah. From mountaintops in Hawaii to a million miles away, astronomers have taken photographs of this many planets beyond the solar system.
0: Right,
10: because I've told you we found, you know, over 6,000 planets, but the two methods I just told you about were just looking at starlight moving. You don't actually see the planet necessarily.
0: Yeah. I mean, it feels like this is something of a trick question because it's like they're theoretically in the photo even though we don't know they're in the photo, right?
10: Okay, so I'm going to say you got to actually see signs of it. This
0: I
10: is
0: don't
10: not
0: know.
10: A
0: what
10: trick
0: is,
10: question.
0: What is 20,000.
10: More planets than we've discovered. Got to be less than 6,000 at
0: least.
10: Oh,
0: right. Good point. What is 15?
10: 15. No, that is incorrect. I'm sorry.
0: Brutal.
10: It is 101.
0: 101.
10: And of those 101, 97 of them were discovered by taking pictures. We call this direct imaging because you're taking a photograph the old-fashioned way. Four of them were discovered with some other method, and we were able to get pictures of it later. But this is really hard, as you might be able to tell.
0: Yeah, yeah. And is it sheer luck, or is it somebody's going, like, I think there might be an exoplanet here. Let me snap a picture.
10: It depends in different ways, right?
0: Yeah.
10: So there's some where they're actually going out and looking for it, right? So entire instruments on telescopes on the ground. But we also are really excited because we have spacecraft that have special instruments called coronagraphs that can actually block out the light of a star so you can look for a planet nearby. Because, of course, this is like looking for a firefly next to a lighthouse if you just want to see something like Jupiter because you know, planets only reflect light here in the solar system. They don't shine on their own, or at least not very much.
0: Right. Gotcha. All right, you're listening to The Curiositist. We're talking with NASA astrophysicist Anjali Tripathi about worlds beyond our world. So what happened with this? What is this new 6,000 potential candidates situation? What happened here?
10: Yeah, so I mentioned that we have 6,000 plus planets that we've discovered to date. We've confirmed in two ways, but the TESS spacecraft has found about 8,000 planet candidates since it launched in 2018. Of those, only 760 have been confirmed. But that means that when you're looking for this, they're looking for the brightness of light changing over time. And so they were using methods that only looked for stars up to a certain brightness. With this result that came out recently about the T16 project, they're going down to the 16th magnitude, so much dimmer stars, because a higher magnitude number means it's a dimmer star. And so basically now they're looking at even more stars. I think they looked at something like 83 million curves of light for different, over time, how it was changing. And so of those, they found over 10,000 planet candidates. And so this is really exciting because we probably won't be able to look at all 10,000 of them and say, yes, all of those have planets.
0: Right.
10: A lot of these will turn out to be other things, may not get followed up. They did have one candidate already confirmed, but it shows us that we have new ways of going back to old data using, you know, our friends in AI to help us find what else is hiding in the data. Because again, we've existed for millennia without noticing that there were all these planets out there because we didn't have the technology.
0: Yeah.
10: So this is just another leap forward. And it's something we're pushing forward at all the time.
0: And I mean, I also find it remarkable that not only are we able to sort of work out that they're there, but in some, like in a lot of these cases, as you say, we can identify this is likely in the habitable zone. This is likely what the atmosphere is like. This is likely what the density is like. And therefore, it probably looks something like this. Like we're able to some extent, make really educated guesses about not only that there are these planets there, but what they look like, right, to a certain extent.
10: Exactly. So one of the things that we're working on, you know, so I will say from the NASA side, we're really excited that we have a spacecraft launching probably later this year, maybe as early as September or so, called the Nancy Grace Roman Space Telescope, that is going to do all kinds of amazing astronomy, but it will also have this coronagraph instrument on it to be able to look for light that's 10 million times fainter than the star. So you can look for planets and take pictures that way. It's going to discover tens of thousands of exoplanets. But then the next spacecraft after that that we're really excited about is called the Habitable Worlds Observatory.
0: Whoa.
10: That hopes to take a picture of a planet like Earth. So kind of like that pale blue dot you might have heard with Carl Sagan and the Voyager spacecraft decades ago. We want to take that picture because right now we're using the James Webb Space Telescope and others to look in the atmospheres of planets and even start to get a sense of, you know, a planet recently discovered kind of has a surface like Mercury. So starting to get there that hopefully one day we'll get to oceans and continents.
0: What happens? I mean, like, honestly, like, what happens if we do, you know, everything comes together and we essentially go like, we are pretty sure that this star way over there has this planet that looks exactly like Earth, essentially. Like, if we find another Earth, then what do we do? Just, can we do anything else? Or we just go like, there's another Earth out there. Cool.
10: I mean, I think here on the Curiosity Desk, we know that there is no shortage of questions to ask. So I think there's always more to explore.
0: All right. We're going to leave it there. We've been speaking with Anjali Tripathi, an astrophysicist at NASA's Jet Propulsion Laboratory and NASA's first exoplanet science ambassador, who also failed to mention you did lose on Jeopardy like I did, but you redeemed yourself and later won on Jeopardy, correct?
10: You win some, you lose some.
0: There you go. All right, Anjali, thanks for being with us.
10: Thanks for having me, Edgar.
0: Okay, don't go anywhere. Up next, All Things Considered host Arun Roth turns the Curiosity Desk into the Mystery Desk, not unlike magically transforming our Curiosity Desk from whatever Jim and Marjorie broadcast from. Anyways, Arun has a magic trick up his sleeve, and all you need is some dimes and pennies to follow along and do it at home. So go grab some change. We will be right back.
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0: math. And of course, we are talking about magic. We have a little trick up our sleeves for you. So I want you to go through your change drawer and grab a few pennies and dimes. We'll wait. Okay, do you have them? Okay, we'll wait. All right, now give them a little toss in the air and move them from your left to your right. Arun, that's how it all starts, right?
1: Sure, yeah. Always start with a shuffle.
0: That is not how it starts. We're going to get to the trick in a little bit with the one and only Arun Roth. Today we are joined again by All Things Considered host and magician Arun Roth. Arun, thank you for joining us today for a special edition of the Curiosity Desk, or should I say...
2: The Mystery Desk!
1: I love that. Nothing like a good radio mystery, right?
0: Oh, that's even more mysterious. All right, we're talking magic today, but also math and money and mentalism. How are these things all connected?
1: Well, maybe let's start off with the mentalism part, because that connects to the radio. We were talked a little bit the last time about the history of magic on the radio, and there's certain types of magic that work on the radio and some that don't. Obviously, visual magic, which is what most people think of, doesn't tend to work because you can't see the thing.
0: Yeah.
1: Mentalism, where you're reading someone's mind, that works great. And the biggest act, probably in one of the biggest acts in the early days of radio, was Joseph Dunninger. And his radio show was mentalism. It was mind reading. And it was huge. This was in the 30s and 40s. It was really big during World War II. Interestingly, though, and this kind of like scans with what we're talking about, in the 50s, when TV came along and Dunninger went to TV, his radio show was, his TV show was pretty much magic. Mm. It was magic and mentalism mixed together.
0: All right, we're gonna unpack a little bit of that in a second, but we have some sound from Dunninger on the radio, so we get a little bit of a sense. So it begins with him being announced. We get a feel for how the show worked.
3: Now, ladies and gentlemen, the gentleman who, with his unique skill as his only weapon, invades your mind and reads your thoughts, Dunninger.
0: It's so cool. Old time radio there.
1: I love that stuff. And you know, what I love about hearing this is that it sounds classic to us, right? But at the time, they're creating this form.
0: Yeah.
1: Nobody had ever done this before.
0: Totally. All right, let's get a little more so we get a sense of what Dunninger actually did. So here, I think he's going around the audience trying to guess numbers that people are thinking of, and he sort of speaks to this woman, and this is a little of his quote-unquote classic mentalism.
4: Now, who is concentrating his or her mind upon the digits 3716? It's an address, part of an address. 3716, the lady about the 12th row. Is that yours?
5: That is.
4: That is correct, madam.
5: That is.
4: Is that your own address?
5: That's my number.
4: Your own number?
5: And the street number was also there.
4: You want me to give you that?
5: Please.
4: You'd like that. Perfect. Will you think of it very hard?
5: Yes.
4: Perfect. I'll try to do that. Would that be 80th Street?
5: Yes.
4: It is. Thank you.
0: Wild. Wild. Wild. Okay, so what? So, like, how did he do this? How did this work? What is mentalism?
1: Well, it's an interesting question because what is mentalism distinct from magic, right? Because they seem to go together. Mentalism is specifically mind reading or allied things, psychic tricks, things like that. And there's actually, you'll find this interesting, there is an ongoing, never finished debate among mentalists and magicians whether mentalism is a separate thing. There's a category of mentalist performers who are like, no, we are not magicians. We are this
0: we are
1: own
0: mentalists.
1: Separate thing.
0: Yeah.
1: And even though they use magicians' techniques to do the same thing.
0: A magician, even though we use the word magic, is not doing magic. They're doing an illusion, right?
1: Right.
0: Like, so you hear mental, I mean, they're not actually reading people's minds. So what is the principle of how it works? Or you're looking at me, or are they reading people's minds? Is it?
1: There is, you know, Edgar, I have to be careful about how I talk about magic so I don't break rules. So I'll talk around this.
0: Great, talk
1: around
0: it.
1: Because there are, when I'm reading your mind, obviously I'm not reading your mind. And this is funny because there's also another debate with both magicians and mentalists of whether or not they have disclaimers with their audience, whether or not they say, I'm really reading your mind, or if this is just a trick.
0: I got it.
1: But it's a trick because there's real mind reading, at least that we've documented. And so when I'm reading what's in your mind, I am either

0: figuring it out some way surreptitiously.
1: Yeah.
0: Or I am getting that thought to you and making sure that I know what that thought is going to be before you've even thought it.
1: Mm.
0: So those are the two basic ways you accomplish mentalism. If I talk in any more detail about that, it gets a little bit, I'll get in trouble. It
1: gets a little hairy.
0: Yeah.
1: Where does math come in to all of this?
0: Interestingly, a lot of mentalism does involve math directly. A lot of magic involves mathematical techniques.
1: Yeah.
0: And there's a whole branch of what's called mathematical magic, which involves doing math with your audience. It's not as popular as it used to be because math is not as popular as it used to be. And so things like that get sort of procedural and long and involve a lot of like people adding things up. They tend to like try people's patience. But there's also techniques behind the tricks. There are a shocking number of magic of card tricks, Edgar, that involve mathematical principles
1: that are so well hidden. Sense. Yeah,
0: Things like, again, I'll talk broadly here, but the ways in which what can seem like a shuffled deck, what can seem like randomness is actually not randomness.
1: Yeah.
0: There are ways that you can find order and randomness involving mathematical principles. And actually, I'll recommend there's this great book I'll hold up, Magical Mathematics. It's by Percy Diaconsis, who I think might have been at MIT.
1: Mm.
0: And it's a book all about all of this, including things like if you want to look up the Galbraith principle,
1: one of the weirdest,
0: wonderful things that lets people do what seems like magic.
1: Yeah, I mean, it does make sense because there are just like those fun tricks you can do with numbers that you don't necessarily think of like a magic trick, but you do go, it seems magical, right? Like the like add this, subtract this, do this, and you always come out with the same number, or like the stuff that you can do with the number 9 because of the principles of mathematics, right? And it does seem magical. So the idea that you can draw on, or like over time people have said, oh, we can draw on this and then apply this in a way that allows us to produce an illusion that is very magical for the audience, it's kind of awesome.
0: Yeah. No, and in a way, I mean, I talk about being careful about describing how it's done. A lot of these, you know, I could describe probably more, and it doesn't take away from the magic a lot of the times. We're like, wow, that makes it even more impressive.
1: Yeah.
0: Knowing that you're doing this stuff in your mind to actually figure this stuff out.
1: So, I mean, we describe you as not just a host of ATC here at GBH, but also a magician. Are you also a mentalist? Like, do you practice mentalism as part of your magic?
0: I have. Like one of my first big stage piece was a mentalism routine, mind reading routine. Yeah.
1: Wow. Word is you got a trick for us. I think we ought to do this trick, right?
0: I do indeed. Yeah.
1: So folks, if you're at home, get ready for this. You can participate. What do they need? They need pennies and
0: dimes.
1: We're going to bring
0: just
1: in
0: pennies and dimes.
1: We're bringing in some GBHers into the studio here.
0: I'm trying to do
1: and
0: this
1: we've
0: trick
1: got
0: as much as possible
1: NASA's
0: now.
1: Exoplanet Ambassador Anjali Tripathi with us as well. All right, we got a full studio here,
2: yes,
1: folks.
2: We do.
1: And we got a bag of.
0: We have a scientist who's probably going to like know right away exactly how this is done.
1: She's like, yeah. Yeah,
0: but,
1: all right.
0: So
1: what do folks need, Arun?
0: Just pennies and dimes. It can be any number, at least one penny and one dime. A few more is good because
1: right.
0: it's not as impressive if you just have one penny.
1: All right,
0: and,
1: pennies and dimes.
0: And
1: I'm passing the bag
0: and,
1: around here. Folks at home, grab your pennies
0: seven.
1: And dimes.
0: Take too many unless you really enjoy counting.
1: Okay, so pennies.
3: A couple to the side.
1: So I've got a dime and a couple of pennies.
0: And
1: that sounds
0: also
1: about right.
0: Maybe if you have a really hard time holding numbers in your head, maybe you want to be able to write something down, but it shouldn't be that
1: okay.
0: Hard.
1: All right, folks, here we go.
0: So this is the math in this is wonderfully basic because we're using, you know, dimes and pennies, ones and tens, the most basic elements of math. So get some pennies and dimes, you know, whatever combination you want, because that makes it more interesting. Everybody's doing something different. And make sure you have at least one penny and one dime. And okay, you got your handful of pennies and dimes.
1: All right, we got them.
0: Now's the math portion. I promise it's simple. First, total up the money value of what's in your hands,
1: okay.
0: in terms of cents. So like if say like you have, you know, 5 dimes and 6 pennies, you have 56 cents, or you might have 125 cents if you got a whole lot of stuff. Okay, that's your first number.
1: All right, and just hold that in your mind.
0: Hold that in your mind.
1: Okay.
0: Now total up the number of coins in your hand. ignoring their monetary value.
1: Okay.
0: Just the number of dimes and pennies, doesn't matter how many of which, and that's your second number.
1: Got it.
0: Now subtract that second number from the first number.
1: Got it.
0: For your new number. Do you have your new number?
1: I have it in my, everybody here, guys? Folks.
0: Yep. Great.
2: Got it.
1: GBHers, all right.
0: Now,
1: all right.
0: It may be a one-digit number. It might be more than a one-digit number. If it is more than a one-digit number, we need to reduce it. So the way that we reduce it is, say if it's a three-digit number, like 427, then you reduce it by doing 4 plus 2 plus 7, and then you get 13. And then you reduce that by doing 1 plus 3.
1: Got it.
0: And you get to 4.
1: Okay.
0: So reduce your digits, yep, until you get to, do you have your single digit number?
1: I think I do. Yeah.
0: Okay, now concentrate on that number really strong. Everybody in the audience too, everyone in the room here. And I'll get, you know, what'll be probably the main number. It might be everybody's number, but is it 9?
3: It's 9.
2: Good God.
3: Wait.
2: I got 9.
1: We got a 9?
3: Got a 9.
1: We got a 9.
2: Anjali got a 9.
1: Anjali 9.
3: I got a 9.
1: You got a 9 and I got a 9.
2: That is, wow, 5 for 5.
1: And in the control room, they're doing it as well.
2: Well, thumbs
1: we've
2: up.
1: Got reports.
2: John
1: Parker, they've all
2: has
1: got
2: 9.
1: Nines, hey, in the, okay, control room as well. Incredible. That's awesome.
2: The incredible.
0: Thank
2: room.
0: You.
2: Right. That was sweet.
1: Right.
3: Bravo.
0: Thank you.
1: How did you get into this, Arun?
0: I was into magic, did it as a young man, stopped when I was around 20, and then when I was a little older, my son demanded for his 5th birthday party, the way the toddlers can do, that I put on a magic show. Not that I get him a magician,
1: yeah,
0: that I do the show. And so as an adult, I got back into it, went to a magic store in Las Vegas, started hanging out with magicians. And then it went from doing a show
1: it's
0: for my
1: slippery
0: son.
1: Slippery slope.
0: And then, no, it is.
1: Hanging
0: it,
1: out with
0: it's like it's a,
1: in
0: it's,
1: Vegas.
0: A, it's a gateway. Yeah.
1: I stopped hanging out with my family. I was spending all my time.
0: Pretty soon, it's all like money on props and cups and balls and.
1: But yeah. In all seriousness, how much time and effort does it take to sort of? I mean, obviously, like, it depends. But is it like learning an instrument? Is it like? I mean, how much time do you put in to be able to confidently do tricks?
0: I think music's a pretty good analogy because you do have to put the time into practice. And that was really like the next thing. I think we talked about this. The thing that bumped my magic up to the next level was during the pandemic.
1: Yeah.
0: That's when I got, yeah, I had more time inside to practice and read. And you don't get good unless you practice. And also having a good teacher helps.
1: Where do you find a teacher? I mean, how does that work? Is it just like, it's kind of like any of those things, you kind of get into the world, you make relationships, somebody, you know, when the student arrives, the teacher appears kind of thing? Or?
0: I found my teacher through my reporting. Because
1: really?
0: When I started to do magic, and there were interesting magic stories, one of which was about intellectual property in magic. Magicians have their tricks stolen. And so I did this story, and Jeff McBride is the name of this magician. He's one of the greatest magicians in the world.
1: Really?
0: And yeah. And so I did this great story and kept a relationship with him and a friendship. And then when I started to get more serious, I'm like, yeah, can I take lessons? And actually, he offered to give me lessons. And it seems crazy. Like every lesson I feel like I should not be allowed to take lessons with Jeff McBride. But
1: what do you do at a lesson? Like, is it like you go somewhere, you go to his house and like say, like, I'm here for the lesson, and then you guys sit down
0: and
1: work?
0: We usually
1: do
0: them over Zoom, unless I'm actually in Las Vegas.
1: Got it.
0: But we work through, I'll come in with like, this is a new routine that I'm working on, or even this is a vague area of something that I want to do. And Jeff is like an encyclopedia, and he will actually know, here's a way how you do that routine, or here is, let's invent a way. It's amazing.
1: That's really cool stuff. All right, well, that is the one and only Arun Roth of All Things Considered and the man behind the Mystery Desk. If you enjoyed that segment, don't worry, he will be back with us next month. If you did not enjoy that segment, don't worry, he will be back with us next month. That just about does it for us. For now, the Curiosity Desk is produced by Aidan Connolly, Rachel Armani, Olivia Corsio, Hannah Lawson, Nicole Garcia, Jamie Bologna, and Patty Daniels are our show's resident mentalists. Our engineer today is John the Claw Parker. Special thanks, too, to Andrew Massawa and Patrick Lally and the folks from GBH, as well as NASA's NASA's Exoplanet Ambassador for helping us out with some magic here. Apologies again for the technical mishaps. We really do hope to be back at the library next week. We will be right back here Monday on GBH 89.7 and streaming on YouTube. If you can't wait that long, check out the podcast version of our show. You can get that just about anywhere. Till next time, I'm Edgar B. Herwick III. Stay curious out there.

0: What's trending? What's interesting? What's going on around town? We're talking all things arts and culture on The Culture Show, next on GBH 89.7.
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3: Good afternoon. With the latest from the GBH Culture Show News Desk, I'm Henry Santoro. The search for the next James Bond is underway. So say executives at Amazon MGM Studios. Auditions have been taking place in the most recent weeks, and it signals the beginning of the end of the long wait for a new James Bond. It's been 5 years since the release of No Time to Die, which was Daniel Craig's final film as Bond.
4: The name's Bond. James Bond. Dry martini.
5: Oui, monsieur.
4: Wait. 3 measures of Gordon's, 1 of vodka, 1/2 measure of quinoa lily. Shake it over rice and then add a thin slice of lemon peel.
5: Yes, sir.
3: And it's been 15 months since Amazon MGM Studios took control of the Bond franchise. As for frontrunners, better say it's 36-year-old Callum Turner, who's been in the Fantastic Beasts series. He's also engaged to pop star Dua Lipa, who could very well perform a theme song or two to the Bond franchise. The art world this week is mourning the death of legendary Swiss art historian, collector, and dealer Bruno Bischofberger. He's credited with championing the neo-expressionist movement while at the same time bringing American artists to European audiences. In 1965, Bischofberger featured the art of Andy Warhol in his pop art exhibition, which started a long and immensely successful relationship where Warhol offered him first rights to every work he made from 1968 until his death in 1987. Bischofberger also went on to create an equally successful business relationship with the late, great Jean-Michel Basquiat. Bruno Bischofberger was 86 years old. And it was just about 40 years ago this month when I met and became friends with Andy Warhol. At the time, I was working at Boston's alternative rock station, WFNX, and convinced Andy to do something he'd never done before. And that was an endorsement for a radio station and my Henry in the Hub radio segment that is still on the air today. Here's Andy.
6: 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Happy Christmas, WFNX.
3: 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I'm Henry Santoro. Next up, Jeremy Siegel.
7: I'm Jeremy Siegel, in for Jared Bowen. Coming up on The Culture Show, for the World Cup Finals' first halftime show, FIFA is not easing in. It's calling up Latin pop, pop royalty, and K-pop's most devoted fandom, with Shakira, Madonna, and BTS set for MetLife Stadium. The final already draws hundreds of millions of viewers. With this triple pop power play, did FIFA just move the goalposts for halftime? If FIFA is adding star power, CAN is testing what happens when it has less of it. This year's festival has fewer Hollywood names, more director-driven films, and a new Oscar rule that could give the Palme d'Or an even bigger role in the Academy Awards. And Eurovision is no stranger to discord, but the fight over Israel's participation has been building for years. Now, the pressure is rising again, testing a content built on camp, choreography, and the promise that for one night, Europe can sing in harmony. From there, we look at commencement season in Boston, where Conan O'Brien, Hilary Duff, and Henry Winkler are among the heavy hitters taking the stage with advice, applause, and honorary degrees. Finally, at Two Little Caesars, the pizza chain is delivering pizza by drone, a small airborne experiment with bigger questions about speed, convenience, and whether the future of takeout is in the skies. right now on our Week in Review.
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7: 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I'm Jeremy Siegel, global correspondent and news host at GBH, in for Jared Bowen.
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7: And today we are all going over the week's top arts and culture headlines, starting with this. The

0: That is Shakira's 2010 official World Cup song, Waka Waka, this time for Africa. Now it is this time for America. Shakira is returning to the World Cup arena along with Madonna and BTS for the soccer tournament's first ever halftime show. It's set for July 19th at MetLife Stadium, temporarily renamed New York Stadium in New Jersey. Both of you, I was looking into this, and unfortunately, we are going to get no halftime shows for the games being played here in Boston. A bummer for each of you, or do you think?
1: I was going to say, is that unfortunate?
2: I don't even know how we're going to manage the World Cup here. I mean, I'm already, you know, wondering what the heck is going to happen.
0: Well, a lot of people are going to be trying to get there, and the TV and bus services are charging a big chunk of change to get to it.
2: I'm thinking infrastructure mayhem.
0: Yeah. We'll see. We've got T-minus just over a month until that happens. So this is the first ever World Cup halftime show. There are actually some fans, huge soccer fans, who are a little bit freaked out about this because it's, you know, not traditional in soccer matches to have anything like this. They're taking a cue from the Super Bowl.
1: Exactly. I mean, why? It's because there's only 15 minutes, right? People are worried about the pitch, like having, like, how are you going to, what if something happens? I mean, what happens to the soccer field? But, you know, I mean, it's sort of, and it's being produced by Coldplay. I mean, by Chris Martin of Coldplay, right? And Global Citizen. You know, I think it is one of the most watched events, over a billion viewers each year, right? So, of course, they want to capitalize on something, you know?
2: Absolutely.
1: And so it makes sense.
2: Why not take advantage of this? You can do a lot in 15 minutes.
1: Exactly. And they're all coming on together, right?
2: Oh, so, I love that. And I love the lineup.
0: And it's an international lineup, which makes sense for an international tournament.
2: Perfect. I mean, did you see the actual announcement that Chris Martin did
0: along with
2: Elmo?
0: I think we have an image of that we can put up on our live stream if you're watching on YouTube.
2: But adorable.
0: It was adorable. And this apparently, according to the organizers, was Chris Martin's idea. He thought of this during
2: the
0: last World Cup.
2: Right.
0: And he picked them out personally.
1: And Shakira's already been part of the World Cup for so many times. I mean, Madonna is this global pop icon, and why not BTS? And they're really trying to reach out to this global audience. And so this makes so much sense.
2: And Elmo had BTS on speed dial, so I love that. That was so great.
0: They're trying to cater, I think, also to a U.S. audience specifically. You know, we're used to this with the Super Bowl. It's a hugely lucrative market for soccer, which historically hasn't really existed. But now soccer is experiencing a huge boom in the U.S. It recently overtook baseball as the third most popular sport in the country.
1: Wow.
0: Yeah.
2: That's incredible. I know nothing about soccer and most sports, but I am looking forward to that halftime show.
0: I think a lot of people might be learning about it during this World Cup. And I think that's the brilliance of having a halftime show, is that I'm not a big sports person either. My favorite part of the Super Bowl is watching the halftime show.
1: I mean, the interesting thing too is that we know that there's only that 15 minute, right, of halftime, but they're now thinking that they might extend it a little bit longer too. Yeah. So they are making room for the possibility of it actually being a longer show, maybe 20 minutes, maybe 23 minutes. But I think it's really interesting how they understand, like, coming to the U.S. and doing
2: this. I'm very curious about Madonna in this show. Shakira, I instantly got.
1: Yes.
2: I mean, global
1: and
2: star.
1: BTS.
2: BTS instantly got. They just apparently reunited after mandatory military service.
0: Yes, they did.
1: Right.
2: So massive.
0: So, Jules,
2: Madonna,
0: what's your beef with Madonna then?
2: I don't have a beef with her, except that she hasn't done much lately, although I understand.
1: But
2: she's
1: recognized
2: all over the world,
1: I think, what they're thinking
2: Coachella
1: of.
2: Coachella in April.
1: And she's been at that, she lives in that huge space.
2: And she's like the grandmother. I don't know. You know,
0: it is sort of representing different generations.
2: Absolutely.
0: In a way, too. You get down to the very bottom with BTS and their huge Gen Z fandom. A reminder that so many people are going to see this. As you mentioned, the audience for the World Cup is huge. If you compare it to the Super Bowl, five times bigger, basically. Last Super Bowl got some 120 million viewers. And the previous World Cup final, so, I mean, this isn't including all of the games that are played throughout. The World Cup final drew more than 500 million live viewers. So a lot of folks are going to be watching this.
2: Yeah, we're psyched.
0: All right, now from the soccer green to the red carpet. Cannes is underway. Some people like to say Cannes. It's underway with less Hollywood wattage this year, but plenty of awards season intrigue. The 79th festival is lighter on blockbusters and big English language titles, putting the focus back on directors from Pedro Almodovar to Ryusuke Hamaguchi, and on a new Oscar rule that could give Cannes winners a bigger path into the Academy Academy Awards race. We're going to get into all of that. Joyce, what are you looking forward to at this event?
2: I'm looking forward to some of the movies that are going to come out of this. And they, even though there aren't a lot of big Hollywood movies, I mean, I was wondering, oh, why is The Odyssey not in there? Chris Nolan.
0: Yeah.
2: Well, it's not finished. And I was wondering about the Spielberg movie. Mm-hmm. Oh, Disclosure, I think it's called.
0: Alien Invasion.
2: Apparently he doesn't often go to Cannes. So, mm-hmm. And a lot of movies don't need to be at Cannes. Like Sinners wasn't at Cannes and One Battle After Another wasn't at Cannes. But I am curious to see what Neon does this year.
0: Yeah, Neon has taken home the Palme d'Or, which is the biggest trophy of the Cannes Film Festival. They've taken it home, I think, for the six times.
2: Six
0: yeah.
2: And wait, they may take it home again.
1: They have 9 films here. I mean, Tom Quint is amazing. He just talks about how audiences are desperate for creativity, and I think that's right. And I couldn't help but think about, like, Hollywood's not in this space. Is it not in this space because what's the point? Neon's going to walk away, or mm-hmm. you know, this is what people are looking for at Cannes. This is what they're saying. They're saying that's a good thing that Hollywood's out. That Cannes is going back to being what it always was. And this sort of auteur festival with these incredible, it's director focused. So I think it's great. I love, I'm an independent film person. I run an independent film festival. I think that is really where you see so much of creativity in this medium. And if Cannes is going back to that space, I think it's all good for everybody.
0: One of the things that I love about the festival, too, is that it's not like the Oscars where you have this huge body of people voting on things that are pretty consistent with the way they choose. But they have a selected jury every year. And the last few winners, you have Parasite, Titan, Triangle of Sadness, Anatomy of a Fall, Anora, and last year, winner was It Was Just an Accident, an Iranian movie. This year, the president of the jury is Park Chan-wook, who's one of my favorite contemporary filmmakers. His last movie, which I don't know if either of you saw, No Other Choice, might have been my favorite movie of last year. Wow. So I'm really excited to see what he's choosing. One of the controversies, or sort of lack of controversies, that we've seen around Cannes in comparison to previous big film festivals is that they're kind of putting politics front and center. So Park Chan-wook recently spoke alongside Demi Moore, who's also judging on the panel, and they said essentially that they're embracing politics, which stands in stark contrast to the Berlin International Film Festival, which happened earlier this year and generated some controversy with Wim Wenders talking about how politics shouldn't be in movies. So here we're going to play a clip of him. This is Wim Wenders opening the press conference earlier this year, discussing the role of cinema in politics.
3: If we made movies that are dedicatedly political, we enter the field of politics, but we are the counterweight to politics. We are the opposite of politics. We have to do the work of people and not the work of politicians.
0: So art as the opposite of politics. Joyce, you seem to disagree.
2: Well, it isn't that I disagree. I think Wim Wenders has been misunderstood, and I think that this quote really means... He says he doesn't think movies should be dedicatedly political. Clearly it's essential that movies and politics intersect. Movies reflect our world back to us. Politicians, politics, are huge parts of our lives. But I think he means movies that are propaganda with a political agenda and that somehow ignore all of the complexity when you dig underneath what a political agenda might be or what politicians do. And so I don't think he meant you can't use politics as a subject. And I think people in some very superficial sort of boneheaded way went off on Vim. And that's not what he's about.
0: Well, I think that's sort of the social media getting one clip and everybody gets all of it.
2: I'm so glad you mentioned social media because I really want to sound off on that.
0: Let's talk about
1: the whole politics. And I think it's like not a large P in politics, but a small P in politics. You can't take it out of films, right? I mean, One Battle After Another, everyone has some sort of little piece of that. So I think you're absolutely right. It's like we don't, there's no room for propaganda films. There's no really room for that cinema should be cinema. But you need every single piece of cinema is going to be reflective of what is going on in society today. And that's just how it is. And so exactly. I think you're right. It's the social media. It's throwing something up there and not fully explaining what that is or giving a full quote and taking things out of context, which is really problematic.
2: That would be a stupid movie. Yeah. That would be, and this is why, there will be movies like that. Mm-hmm. This is why we need need critics and not influencers.
0: I wanted to talk about that because one trend that we've seen increasing over the past several years at Cannes and other festivals around the world is that influencers are taking over, not just with, you know, being quote unquote critics talking about the movies at it, but also on the red carpet. Joyce, as a critic, how are you thinking about
2: that? I'm thinking it's ridiculous that you have you bring these people in who know nothing, most of them. There are the occasional critics sprinkled in there, but you can buy them for a bucket of popcorn. They have no grounding in film anything, no knowledge, no experience, and they may give an opinion because they have opinions, which influence tons of people. Who goes to a movie, how a movie is perceived, and I don't know that they'd be able to tell the difference between propaganda and a film that is art, which is entirely different. So I hate that it's become this transactional. Of course, movie distribution companies love them and bring them in early and let them meet the stars, and because it helps sell tickets.
1: Right.
2: This is part of the dumbing down of America.
0: I think what's confusing about it too for a social media audience is that oftentimes you see feeds flooded with these videos that are almost just across the board either positive or negative about something that hasn't even been released yet.
2: Right.
0: And that's the beauty of criticism. You get an informed opinion from somebody that you might end up agreeing with or disagreeing with, but it
2: Absolutely.
0: Gives you perspective to go into the movie with. And when you have people kind of spewing out talking points or like, look how great this movie is because it's about this.
2: Well,
0: and they're not really getting into the criticism.
2: The timing
0: of
2: these influencers too is interesting because they often come in before critics have seen anything and critics are going, what? We haven't seen this yet.
1: Right, exactly.
2: When in fact, a piece of criticism can be read at any time during the run of the movie because the point of a critic is not to sell a ticket. It's to help you think about what's in front of you.
1: Right. And oftentimes the critic, you have a you can't release your review until after a certain day and stuff like that. But
2: it's
1: think that one of the things about Cannes, I think, is that, you know, like everybody's battling with this, right? We need social media. You cannot be in the social media space with a film. It's where, you know, it's where all your hits are going to come from. So I do think that, you know, hopefully, you know, the reality is when you're going to these film festivals and things like that, that, you know, you have sponsors, you have adjacent events, you have parties, you have red carpet, and that's what they use the influencers for. Unfortunately, they also use them, you know, to when they're watching a movie and all they need to say is, oh, all these people walked out, and not put it within context. It could mean there could have been all sorts of other things going on. But I think that Cannes and a lot of the other big festivals still believe that critics matter. They know that the influencers usually can't replicate that. They really depend on Variety, and they depend on, you know, Hollywood Reporter and critics to order in order to say, you know, like, should we distribute this? What's your campaign strategy and all that influencers can't do. But the problem is that they're given this voice to actually shut down a movie before anyone can actually really read about.
2: I think
1: what's
2: it's particularly dangerous right now to have these people in an era when we have to really take a very good look at what's true, what is of quality, what is real, not what is propaganda, not what's going to sell a ticket. Everything is it's so important that we have people who can really see out there.
1: And I think it's problematic because they talk about, you know, it's important to bring the younger audience in with social media, but why not bring them in and teach them to be critics? Why not them to understand and develop skills so that they can be critics?
2: Do you know they have a name now? Filmfluencers.
0: Filmfluencers taking over the world. Briefly,
2: no,
0: before
2: they are dangerous.
0: Before we move on to our next topic, I do want to mention the new Oscars rule. It could have Oscars implications. Usually one country can submit a movie for the international category, but this year, if a film wins a top prize at a festival like Cannes, it can be nominated on its own. It can be entered into the Academy Awards, which could be big for some countries getting more films. Or if you have dissident filmmakers like Jafar Panahi of Iran, you know, Iran's not going to submit his films. If it wins a Palm, then it can be in the Oscars.
1: I think that is a big game changer. It's very exciting to see.
0: Let's move from Cannes to Eurovision, another global stage where culture, politics, and spectacle converge.

0: That is Noam Beitan representing Israel with the song Michelle. The song has advanced to the Eurovision final in Vienna, but Israel's participation in the event has become one of this year's biggest flashpoints because of the war in Gaza and the civilian death toll. The contest slogan is, quote, united by music, but five countries in Europe, Spain, Ireland, the Netherlands, Iceland, and Slovenia, are sitting out over Israel's participation. Joyce, I think this is a prime example of art and politics are always together.
1: Yeah, I mean, obviously, I think this is such a shame that these people have pulled out. And we're talking about big players. I mean, Spain, Slovenia, as you said, Iceland, Ireland, they all have huge events to, huge connections to this event over time. Either they've been there from the beginning or for many, many years, or they're obsessed with Eurovision. I'm a little bit new to Eurovision, but I love what it means to do. And the whole point of art, and particularly music, because it transcends boundaries because it doesn't involve language, is freedom, expression, joy, and connection. So I am wondering just how anti-Semitic this actually is, because they haven't always walked away when people from authoritarian governments performed.
0: That is an interesting piece of the history of this, is that it has generally sort of gone above
1: except
0: politics.
1: Except for Russia, right?
0: Yes, okay. Russia is not going to be in it anymore, or it has not been in it for several years now. So this is unprecedented, and it's being called the biggest politically motivated boycott in Eurovision history. One of the things that I love about this contest, though, is just how it's like so kitschy. It's so campy.
1: So silly,
0: it's hilariously genuine. I don't know if either of you have seen the Will Ferrell movie about Eurovision, which I was not familiar with Eurovision in advance. We have an image of Will Ferrell performing in it here. And so when you watch this movie, it reads like satire, and then you actually watch Eurovision and you realize actually Will Ferrell performing in Eurovision is very similar to what you see on the real Eurovision,
2: which I think
0: stage.
2: It's crazy. But one of the things too, I think it's funny to say that it's apolitical. It is it's maintained by countries. So how could it not be political? But it's exactly right. I think it is sort of like they call it silly, but it's not really silly. It is a professionally produced international songwriting and performance competition. But I mean, I think that when you look at, you're right, when you look at like how these countries, it's how important it is for them to do this, how important it is for them to host it. There are millions of people that come to this in person, right? It actually adds
1: to
2: tourism.
1: I'd like to watch this.
0: Well, right,
2: and
0: exactly. There are,
2: and you can watch this year because you can watch on Peacock. I love the fact that ABBA won in 1974 with that film Water, song Waterloo.
0: Let's hear a little bit of it. Here's ABBA with their grand finals winner's performance of the song Waterloo at the end of the 74 Eurovision Song Contest. So good, and it goes to show how huge this concert can be for bands.
2: This launched their career, just like Celine Dion. It launched Celine Dion's career too when she sang for, who did she sing for? She was like one of the biggest, she became one of the biggest global pop stars ever. It was really interesting because people were like, well, why is she singing for, I think it was Sweden.
0: It was Switzerland.
2: Switzerland.
0: Yeah, we just heard from
2: and
0: our
2: she
0: producers.
2: Was Canadian, and she went and sang for them, and I'm like, how can you do that? It's like, well, the performer doesn't have to be from here. It's just the country, and they can choose whoever they want. So this is really competitive.
0: Yeah,
2: this is what I love about it. Bring her on.
0: It has an incredibly large audience. I mentioned the World Cup being so much larger than the Super Bowl. This is also more watched than the Super Bowl overall. It's watched by 166 million people on TV. It's also a cultural touchstone for the LGBTQ+ community. And this year, there's some amazing performers in it. I've watched videos of them, like Lithuania's performance. It was just like super stark with these beautiful visuals. We have it up on our live stream right now. This man wearing a total paint of silver in this black gown. Here's a song from this year. It's Pete Parkkinen performing on behalf of Finland at the first Eurovision 2026 semifinal.

0: So that's one of the songs this year.
1: I mean, they're great. I mean, they're beautifully produced. They're beautifully. I mean, I think it'll be fun. I do think people should watch it. And it actually has become, like you said, sort of like much more of an American audience is now watching it. People who love pop, the LGBTQ community, you know, people who are into media. I think it's funny that, because I was thinking, how come we don't do this here in the U.S.? They did do it. In 2022, mm-hmm. They came up with something called the American Song Contest.
0: How did it turn out?
1: Terribly. Terribly, because they were like, this is great. We can have the states come in. Yeah, and we can have them sing about Texas and sing them about Massachusetts. But apparently it was a huge flop because they couldn't translate
2: what
1: that feeling and that cultural
2: here,
1: feeling. Right, exactly.
2: This is all original songs, too. I mean,
1: and it's
2: this
1: a country and so a culture, and you just don't have that here.
2: It focuses on an individual voice, yes. Artists who may not be able to get this anywhere else and have, you know, wouldn't have this kind of an audience. It's just, to me, it cuts to the heart of what art is, the cultivation of the individual voice. I took a look at the winner from last year,
1: yes.
2: And who sang a song called Wasted Love, mm-hmm. And this person had a vocal range that was astounding, like a coloratura soprano, and then all the way down in this sort of basso profundo range, and a beautiful video. I mean, I was astounded.
0: I'm glad you mentioned the video, yeah. And Lisa, how you mentioned the production of the live performances,
2: yes, yeah.
0: Because the way they do this is incredible to watch, and I was reading up on the history of it, and it was actually founded back in 1956. It was originally a technical experiment just intended to test if there could be one event broadcast live to millions of people across the continent. Now more than 50 years later, it's...
2: And no lip syncing, people.
0: Yeah. Yeah. All right, coming up on The Culture Show, All That Glitters is Trump. We look at the 22-foot gold statue of the president and what happens when politics, spectacle, and idolatry share a pedestal. That's next on The Culture Show. Stay with us.
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4: 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I'm joined by Culture Show contributors Lisa Simmons and Joyce Kohawick. Lisa Simmons is the artistic and executive director of the Roxbury International Film Festival and program manager at Mass Cultural Council. Joyce Kohawick is an Emmy Award-winning arts and entertainment reporter, president of the Boston Theater Critics Association, and you can find her reviews at joyceschoices.com. If you are just tuning in, we are going over the latest arts and culture headlines, which includes commencement season. All of that pomp and circumstance in Boston when caps fly, traffic crawls, and universities compete for the biggest name at the podium. This year's lineup has been stacked, including Conan O'Brien at Harvard, Hillary Duff at Northeastern, and Henry Winkler at Emerson.
5: You are powerful, and in you is a great gift, and your job is to figure out what your gift is, because this world needs every single one of you, and your job is to find that gift and give it to the world. It doesn't matter what it is. We need it. Go!
4: I'm inspired after hearing everything. You got the Fonz
6: exactly.
4: on stage.
6: I'm going right. Yeah. I'm doing it. I love that guy. Anyway,
7: oh, I know. He is amazing. Yeah.
4: There are lots of big names coming through Massachusetts, including a familiar one. Bridgewater State University has Governor Charlie Baker and Attorney General Andrea Campbell speaking at their undergraduate and graduate ceremonies. One of those was yesterday. Another is tonight. College of the Holy Cross will also hear from Charlie Baker. He's really
6: He's
4: making
6: busy.
4: His rounds at these commencements. We mentioned Henry Winkler and Conan O'Brien and Hillary Duff. Hillary Duff's message, she spoke about the pressure of growing up in the public eye because, you know, she was a child actor on Disney. Mm-hmm. Shared the importance of setting boundaries, reclaiming your narrative, staying authentic. She reminded graduates, quote, "You are the architect of your own happiness. You get to decide what belongs in your life because we only get one."
6: It's a great message, particularly for now. And when I first heard Hillary Duff, I thought, what can she tell us? Which, of course, was a silly reaction on my part,
4: because
6: everybody's
4: story. That's
6: one of
4: the things I love about commencement addresses is that sometimes it's those names where you think, or why are they getting up on the podium, end up being the best.
6: She, growing up in the public eye, I mean, all of us are growing up in the public eye now because we all have these, you know, social media presences, et cetera. But I think that's a beautiful message for now. I just recently heard that Harrison Ford, in fact, just perhaps yesterday, Arizona State gave a killer commencement speech. The heart of his message, passion brings you joy. Purpose brings you meaning. Passion gets you out of bed in the morning. purpose lets you sleep at night. And I thought that was a really neat way to put, to combine following your heart with doing something meaningful in the world. And his meaning in the world, beyond being an incredible actor, is conservation, the environment, et cetera, et cetera.
7: Yeah, I mean, I do think it's very interesting about where, how colleges pick their commencement speakers, right? Oftentimes, sometimes they ask their students, oftentimes it's, you know, the heads of, like, Ivies always tend to pick, like, heads of states and CEOs. Mm-hmm. It's sort of like a status sort of thing. So I do think it's interesting that Harrison Ford goes to Arizona State. So it's also not what the college is looking out to bring somebody in, but that the person who's doing the speech is saying, yes, I'm sure he's been asked, you know, to be at tons of other different colleges, and he chooses Arizona State.
4: Yeah.
7: So I think that that's wonderful too, because he feels that that's where his message or whatever might be landing. But I think that that's a really important part of it too. Mm-hmm. I know with the Hillary Duff, someone I know who went to that said then it broke out to this huge dance party.
4: Really?
6: Wow.
7: Yes.
4: Oh my gosh, that's
7: and it was
4: amazing.
7: Like amazing, you know. So I mean, it's all these sort of things that make it memorable. Like, how are you going to make that graduation commencement memorable for that particular class?
4: Many colleges also choose alumni, and I actually spoke to an alumnus of a local college, Merrimack College. I spoke with Charlie Day, who folks might know from It's Always Sunny and Philadelphia, and tons of comedy movies. And he was one of those where it's like, well, I know who Charlie Day is. He's hilarious. We have an image of him up there giving our YouTube channel, giving the commencement address. But he was extremely, I mean, he just gave such a great message to the audience. And I was really curious about how he put that together, how he approached giving a commencement address. Because, you know, even though lots of these people are heads of state, they're famous, they're actors, it must be daunting to get up there and tell a group of thousands of college students. Yeah. You've done it, right, Joyce? Yeah.
6: I have done it. My own college, now a university, Simmons University, asked me to be their commencement speaker and gave me an honorary doctorate. You may be calling me Dr. Kulhawick.
4: Okay, Dr. Kulhawick.
7: We'll do that.
6: But I've never been more terrified. But in fact, what I realized, and it's something I realize every single time I go out to speak in public, which is all any of us can share is exactly our
7: experiences,
6: journey, what we know, what we've learned to be true. And the heart of my message ultimately was, you have to have the confidence to follow who you are, because who you are will out eventually. So tuning in as soon as possible is extremely important. It helped me find my career path, staying close to myself, my health journey. I'm a 3-time cancer survivor, misdiagnosed every single time, but I challenged my doctors and they then saved my life. But you have to be confident about who you are. You know yourself better than anyone else. And that's a message I love to impart.
4: That's a great message. When I spoke with Charlie Day, he was not really confident about doing the commencement address.
6: It's terrifying.
4: Here's a little bit of him telling me about how he prepared for it.
8: I had had a breakfast out here in Los Angeles with some people from Merrimack College, and they asked me if I would give a commencement address. And I sort of quickly just said, yeah, sure. That sounds like fun. And then the reality of it started to set in on me, where I thought, oh my gosh, wait a second. There's going to be people with their families. And I have to think of something to say. And I really didn't know how to approach it. So I opened up one of my screenwriting applications. Basically, it's called Final Draft. And, you know, something I would write an episode of It's Always Sunny in Philadelphia with. And I wrote the character Charlie. And I wrote, like, Charlie is at the podium. And then I just started writing a speech bit by bit.
4: Wait, so you were doing it in character as Charlie? That's
8: more
4: how
8: or less in character, yeah.
4: So that's how he got over the fear. So I'm really curious, each of you, you know, we hear about these huge names that come through and small names. Do you have an ideal commencement speaker that you would like to hear, Lisa?
7: I think my ideal commencement speaker would be Isabel Wilkerson, who wrote Cast. I had the opportunity to interview her last year and read her book and read The Warmth of Other Suns. And, you know, it's sort of this storytelling and cultural equity and independent voice, which I would be really interested in. And she is just an amazing journalist and an amazing writer. And I think she brings so much information and history to her books and her speaking. And she's, I've heard her speak as well, dynamic, uplifting, but real, and sort of like in this current world that we're living in, to give some really great tips, a way to navigate that, right? Based on history also, and how to navigate. We've been here before. this is how we got through it sort of thing. Like, mm-hmm. like that, I think, is a really important message right now today.
4: She'll actually be at Brandeis this weekend doing a speech. I just heard from our producers. So there's something to look forward to. I hope there's a YouTube of it, a YouTube video of it afterwards.
6: Brilliant. That's a stunning, stunning book and a very warm, warm person. Yeah. My choice, Heather Cox Richardson.
4: Oh, yeah.
7: Yes.
6: Heather, who I believe has been a guest on this show.
4: The historian who you often hear. Yeah, yes. You'll hear on this show and often on Boston Public Radio.
6: Brilliant
4: on GBH
6: historian,
4: as well.
6: Professor at Boston College, who posts Letters from an American every single night on Substack. In the clearest, most definitive prose, she puts political events in the context of mm-hmm. history so that we understand literally what is happening, where it came from, and then understand what the ramifications are in our lives. Mm. She is, to me, just so discerning and so clear. I'd follow her anywhere.
7: Can you imagine them together?
6: Yeah, amazing. I mean, you know, sort of head and heart. Yes. She wrote something today about the staggering corruption of the Trump regime, we'll call it. My head nearly exploded. Mm. I love the deep context she gives to everything that's happening now.
4: Let's talk about something happening right now that involves the Trump White House. We'll move from the commencement podium to a very different kind of pedestal. A 22-foot gold statue of President Trump now stands at Trump National Doral in Florida. Mm. It is called Don Colossus, which I had to do a double take when I saw that it's the actual name. Don Colossus. It shows him with his fist raised, echoing the image from the Butler assassination attempt. It was unveiled with an evangelical blessing, crypto promotion, and plenty of backlash. For folks tuning in on our YouTube stream, you can see an image of this glaring the sun gold statue. Joyce, Lisa, your thoughts on this new Trump statue?
6: Oh, it's just part of the myth-making that's involved in politics right now. I mean, I actually went back to the story of the golden calf, you know, mm-hmm. in the Bible, mm-hmm. and actually the Israelites
7: right.
6: constructed this golden calf when Moses was, you know, up on the
7: Mount Sinai.
6: Right.
7: Yep.
6: And in this vacuum of leadership, they wanted something to worship, and they came up with something very superficial and, you know, transactional.
7: And then Moses came down, and he was mad.
6: He was very, very mad. Trump has somehow stepped into a vacuum that's been created now in a world that's volatile and complicated, where people are looking, and scary, and where people are looking for something very easy to believe in, and he's constructed a myth of the hero, the god. I will solve all your problems. I will take care of you. And he's created a cult following. And this golden statue is just part of that. I can't look at it without sort of laughing and crying. Well, he doesn't see how incredibly venal I don't know if he sees it, how stupid it looks.
4: Well, you mentioned some of the backlash that we've seen of
7: right.
4: this. You voiced some of the backlash. And I mean, going back to, you know, how Moses was upset back in the day, there is an inner conflict that's happening, I think, in American Christianity during the Trump era. You know, lots of evangelical leaders remaining among Trump's strongest political allies. But then on the other end, you have people saying that this isn't right to do.
7: This isn't right.
4: We do have sound of Trump's spiritual advisor discussing this and defending the putting up of this 22-foot statue. Here that is.
9: Yeah, well, of course, it's preposterous. It's blasphemy to even think that. I mean, if you knew me, and of course, I don't know anybody who worships Donald Trump as a god. But I do know you could worship anything as a god, whether it be your job, whether it be your money, whether it be your relationships, whether it be your career, whatever it is, you can put it before the living God. And God is a jealous God. So nothing should ever be put before the living God. This statue symbolized patriotism. Of Americans. It represents the will to fight, even in the face of opposition, to will to get back up with the blood coming down the president's face.
4: So there's one point of view. I should mention that's Pastor Mark Burns on LBC News defending the statue. This also comes as Trump has been promoting a God Bless the USA Bible. It's priced at $59.99 to $99.99. It's the King James Version alongside some historical U.S. documents. It's endorsed by Trump in partnership with country singer Lee Greenwood, and it's marketed as a, quote, presidential edition or, in line with the statue, a gold edition.
7: You can get that with the sneakers. There's a whole package now. You can get the Bible and the sneakers.
6: Well, so you see the statue, what we're...
7: I'm waiting for, you know, the evangelical Christians and others to actually, when is it going to break? Because they've already been angered by some of what he's done.
6: Well,
7: this is actually an abomination in a sense to actually have this kind of idolization and using this like golden calf or whatever it's clear as what it is. So there's people who say absolutely not, it's not idolatry. Other people, and a lot more other people, are saying this is not right. This needs to stop.
6: And it not even on religious grounds, although I do not understand the evangelical support for this president, but I do think more and more people are seeing through how he uses these myths to not help people, but to line his own pockets. It's for his own goals. And it's shameless. And I think that it's starting to see the cracks in what he's doing.
7: We're starting to see extraordinary
6: corruption.
7: But no one's stopping it. That's the thing. Every day it's something new.
6: Yeah,
7: so you're right.
6: Because
7: when do we get to that point?
6: Because they have all of their own particular interests.
7: But it's the same thing about like image and attention and increasing. And it's all part of that. Like, it's just like, you know, doing the halftime show, it's all about visual and imagery and trying to put it out right.
6: People on the ground are seeing it and feeling it and reacting. So I think that's got to rattle the cages of the people in Congress.
4: Two things I should mention before we move on is that there has been backlash in the religious community, including Reverend Benjamin Kramer, a commenter known for having progressive Christian perspectives. He labeled it as a breach of the Bible's prohibition against idolatry. Also, this weekend, the Trump White House is holding a big prayer event on the National Mall, which it's not unusual for presidential administrations to embrace religion in some way or another, although this is quite front and center on a nationalist stage.
7: Is that after the reflecting pool finishes being painted blue?
4: We'll see. Coming up, your
7: it's
4: next pizza
7: anyway.
4: order.

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9: I'm Jeremy Siegel, global correspondent and news host at GBH, in for Jared Bowen today. 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I'm joined by Culture Show contributors Lisa Simmons and Joyce Kohewick. We are going over the latest headlines in our Arts and Culture Week in Review. And as we begin to enter the last little round of our show, we're going to have a kind of lightning round of some newsy pieces of culture this week, including this: Zero by Land, Two If by Air. Little Caesars is using drones to deliver pizza in Wiley, Texas, with aircraft that can carry two large pies at once. The rollout points to a new phase of convenience culture: faster, more automated, and increasingly overhead. I got to ask both of you, are you food delivery people? Are you Uber Eats in all the time?
10: No,
11: not all the time, but certainly, yeah.
10: No, I'm
11: every once in a while.
9: Yeah.
10: We do takeout Thai. That's, you know, that's a bit.
9: That's as far as you'll go.
10: That, yeah, but
9: so I imagine you're not going to be having your Thai delivered by drone.
10: I cannot wait to have my first pizza delivered by drone.
9: Oh, you're on board with it.
11: Wait,
9: okay.
11: You actually pick up your food. You don't have it delivered. Joyce, that's great.
10: No, we don't run out to. You know, we're cooking most of the time, and then there's lots of leftovers, or we go out to eat. But no, we don't do it. But my daughter does a lot of DoorDash, et cetera, et cetera.
9: So this is a new program. It's kind of a pilot. We've seen some companies launch drone deliveries, including actually in New York City, they launched a new drone delivery of medical supplies.
11: Yes.
9: But this is pretty new for food deliveries.
11: Yeah.
9: I was actually on a reporting trip in China, in the city of Shenzhen, which is outside of Hong Kong, late last year. And there I saw that this is everyday life. So what's new and funny sounding, pizzas being delivered by drone in a random town in Texas, this is everywhere in big cities in China. This is what it sounds like when you're on the ground and hear these deliveries happening. So you have these little yellow drones carrying around people's fast food. I saw actually one of the fields where workers put this together, and it's like they're ordering food, having it delivered to them, and then they're putting it on these drones.
11: How is it actually not melting or not? Or it's still warm by the time you get it. So,
9: yeah.
11: I mean, they still have to have someone bring it to that field in order for that to happen.
9: Yeah, that's one
11: right?
9: of the big questions about this. Is it really more convenient, and what will it mean
10: Apparently
9: for the gig
10: it
9: economy?
10: It is, as long as seagulls don't figure out how to open up the packaging.
11: That's true.
10: You know, I'm thinking about that. But I'm also thinking about how powerful drones are, both, you know, in the world of like retail and takeout and on the battlefield. I mean, drones are showing lots of might beyond their miniature.
9: The Ukraine-Russia war, they've been
10: huge in that, and also
9: the war in Iran.
11: I mean, the thing is that, I mean, yes, I mean, I think this is experimental. I think it's really fun for people. They can't carry a thing of water, you know, a big case of water, which is what apparently Walmart says they deliver most of. But they can, you know, deliver ice cream, eggs, and Reese's peanut butter cups.
10: Yeah, and they'll take those delivery drivers off the streets where they're double parking and gumming up the works everywhere.
11: I don't know
10: all
11: if that'll happen.
10: Yeah,
11: but...
10: and emissions. And no, I think it's great to reduce traffic.
9: It'll likely be a long time, before we see something like this.
11: The FAA is not going to let that happen overnight.
10: That's a good idea.
11: I can't do it in Massachusetts anyway. The weather's horrible.
9: We're going to move on to something earlier in the show. We were talking about international competitions, the World Cup, Eurovision. Now let's go to another.

0: matchup with national pride baked in. Duncan baked. Versus Tim Hortons. Duncan is returning to Canada. This is after not being in Canada for almost a decade. They're taking on the country's homegrown coffee and donut giant.
1: Yeah.
0: You think it's going to work?
1: I don't know. You know, I have no idea, but they're still calling it Dunkin' Donuts
2: I know,
1: in Canada, apparently.
2: Which is interesting. I'm surprised they're allowed to do that.
1: Yeah, but I mean, I think it's great. I'm just wondering if Ben Affleck is going to advertise and will that help or hurt?
2: I think it's really interesting that this idea came about because the CEO of this company's daughter goes to school here, apparently, and was like, we should have Dunkin'.
0: I'm running on Dunks.
2: I'm running on Dunkin', Dad. Like,
0: the
2: and he's
0: CEO.
2: Like, oh, cool. Like, let's try it, honey. Yeah. I'm like, that's
1: pretty
2: Canadians, funny.
1: They don't really like us much now because of the Trump
2: tariffs.
1: That's
2: what I was
0: going to
2: say.
0: That is one of the major concerns that, you know, economic experts have been speaking about is that there are a number of people who've been avoiding U.S. brands. The CBC actually interviewed some diehard coffee and donut people in Canada, and it made the possibility of Dunkin' success seem bleak. Here's a quote from someone named Jeff Small. He said, I think people are loyal to Tim Hortons and the Canadian brand. Another customer, Jason Goring, put a little bit of a finer point on the national identity issue with Tim Hortons, saying, I don't like America at all. Trump is the biggest evil in the world. So it is difficult when you're associated with President Trump.
2: I think that, so I think it's going to be very interesting to see what happens. I'm concerned, though. He said, the CEO of this major food company said, I tried their breakfast sandwiches, and I kind of find that they're a step above what's being offered here in the category of Canada. What?
1: So
2: what is being offered? What is being offered in Canada that the Dunkin' Donuts...
1: We may win out on quality. We may win out on quality alone. Dunkin' has a nice product, but I'm trying to imagine if it were flipped. If Tim Horton came here,
0: nobody would
1: buy
0: care.
1: Tim Horton.
0: Yeah. No, that's an interesting corollary
2: exactly
0: to think
2: it.
0: About.
2: Plus, there's many, many, many more Tim Hortons than they're bringing in. Dunkin'
0: That's right.
2: Donuts.
0: There are thousands and thousands.
2: And apparently,
0: of them.
2: Like
0: just
2: Canada
0: 100
2: is like the
0: so.
2: Capital of coffee. Yeah. There are coffee shops everywhere. Yeah. So I think it's the mom and pop coffee shops that are actually going to unfortunately be hurt.
0: When you mentioned the Ben Affleck effect, I actually think that could have something to do with it. The marketing behind Dunkin', the CEO of Foodtastic, their parent company, said, quote, it's a younger, cooler brand, and I think it's something that's missing in the landscape. And one thing that might inspire some new customers is that Dunkin' is now nationally launching a viral 48-ounce beverage bucket nationwide on May 22nd.
2: Is that
0: we have an image of this on our YouTube stream if you're watching. It's a literal bucket of Dunkin' iced coffee, which I don't know who's
2: by the time you get to the
0: much.
2: Bottom of that, it's going to be all water. I thought it was going to be like a bucket of beers or something.
1: I don't know.
2: Like that.
1: And does,
2: buckets like.
1: Does Ben Affleck indicate younger, cooler? I don't know.
0: I think there's at least memeified interest of Ben
2: Affleck
0: among Gen Z
2: and
0: online.
2: Imagery and all of that.
1: Now, with BTS, we're hawking that, you know.
0: Now we're going to move on to watches. Very expensive watches that are getting a little bit less expensive this week. Swatch and Audemars Piguet, the luxury watchmaker. They got the watch world wound up with their new Royal Pop collaboration. After days of online speculation, where people were talking about what are these people going to be collaborating on, how much is it going to cost, the reveal turned out to be a colorful $400 pocket watch, so something miniature. We have an image up on our YouTube stream. It's the latest luxury meets mainstream brand collaboration, something that we've been seeing a lot of over the past few years. I'm thinking of companies like Zara, Uniqlo, bringing in big name designers. Lisa, you going to be getting one of these watches? You're going to wait in line?
2: I think they're actually really cool. I'm not sure I'll wait in line, which means I'll probably miss it. But I mean, I think it's interesting that a company like AP holds so much close to its chest about their luxury brand, wanted to do this connection with Swatch. And Swatch did this with Omega, as you know, but they're the same company. So here's Swatch going outside of its own family to do this partnership with AP. And I think that, you know, they were like open for it because, again, it's the same thing as influencers. It's the same thing as everyone else. They're trying to get to that younger market because their older market is fine buying their watches, can't afford it. They're like $50,000 or something.
0: Yeah, well,
2: like
0: I have
2: that,
0: the
2: right.
0: prices up here. Yes. So their lowest entry level one is $20,000.
2: Yes, it's
0: so,
2: $20,000,
0: you know,
2: right.
0: If you're
2: so
0: willing
2: here
0: to take
2: you
0: out
2: can
0: a loan, but
2: say,
0: then up to $350,000 for their complex diamond set ones.
2: So who can do that? But so what you do is you introduce something like this into the market. Young kids are going to wait in line. It becomes this big thing. I think the people waiting in line are actually going to resell them. But I mean, I think it's it's interesting. I think it's great. I think you open it up to a younger market. Maybe you hope by the time they get to like 60 that they can buy this $350,000 watch.
0: There are already lines that are forming around the world. I think we have some images of in New York and Hong Kong. This hasn't been, it's coming out this weekend, and there are already lines around the corner. So it's clearly having some effect.
1: I am absolutely so out of this, I can't even begin to tell you.
2: But I'm wondering
1: this
2: if they're lining
1: particular
2: up.
1: Product holds no allure.
2: Oh,
1: for
2: come
1: me.
2: On, Joyce.
0: You're not wound
1: that.
0: Up.
1: Oh, no.
2: Are you serious?
1: First of all, I don't wear a watch, okay? But if I were, it would not be this plastic.
2: Well, you wouldn't because it's a pocket
1: thing.
2: Watch. This is and, the, this is the
1: yeah,
2: issue.
1: Well, no, but you can pop it out.
2: Yes.
1: Like, because I did my research, but it's got this sort of plastic thing that it hangs off of. Look. I am into the gold pocket watch, and we have a couple of them in the family. They're beautiful. I would wear them as necklaces. I mean, because this apparently is jewelry and an accessory and a timepiece.
2: Yes.
1: But I think they look sort of plastic and
0: they're
1: funny.
0: Goofy.
2: Well, that's the whole point, because it's taking from the Swatch watch of the 80s, which was super, which is incredibly popular.
1: No. To me, it is not beautiful.
2: Right.
1: And it is, I'm calling it plastic. It
2: but
1: is
2: these kids
1: particularly,
2: think it's fun.
1: It's bio-ceramic, apparently.
2: There you go. Thank you. It's bio.
1: But I don't think they're pretty.
0: All right, now we're going to move on to our week in preview with a rundown of the arts and culture events we're looking forward to. Lisa, what's on your list?
2: What's on my list is tonight, the Shared Stories program, which is Cinefest Latino, Roxbury International Film Festival, and Boston Asian American Film Festival come together to put on a couple of events every year. And tonight is Beam Me Up Sulu, which is a great film about George Takei helping a group of diehard Star Trek fans to make their student film in California Forest. But the footage mysteriously disappeared. 36 later, Beam Me Up Sulu tells the story of Takei's extraordinary act of kindness. He went and actually did this film, and then they made a feature-length documentary about the making of it. And it is really important. You know, I mean, Star Trek is just one of those films that was movies and TV series,
0: shows,
2: TV shows. So it was way ahead of its time, right? And
0: almost like was the birth of super fan culture.
2: Right, an understanding of diversity and understanding of having other people, you know, on those sets. And so this documentary talks about that. It talks about George, who is in ill health right now. But I'm really excited to, we're really excited to bring it to the Museum of Science. It's at 6:30 tonight.
0: Joyce, what are you looking forward to this weekend?
1: Well, it isn't so much this weekend, but the winner of the British Book Awards is a memoir by an American, the late Virginia Giuffre, called Nobody's Girl, a memoir of surviving abuse and fighting for justice. Miss Giuffre died by suicide last year at the age of 41, no doubt part of the damage she suffered at the hands of convicted sex trafficker Jeffrey Epstein, Ghislaine Maxwell, and British Prince Andrew, which she then details in a very powerful way in this book. She's clearly the most prominent of Epstein's accusers, and it won two awards in England. The British Book Awards are clearly taking this very seriously and giving it a certain kind of a weight that we haven't given it yet here in the United States.
0: All right. Thank you for listening to another edition of The Culture Show. Tune in Monday for Tony Award-winning choreographer Sonia Taya. Lisa Simmons is Artistic and Executive Director of the Roxbury International Film Festival and Program Manager at Mass Cultural Council. Joyce Kolhawick is an Emmy Award-winning Arts and Entertainment Reporter, President of the Boston Theater Critics Association. Thank you both for co-hosting this week in review. And thank you to Henry Santoro for curating the Culture Cast today. Today's engineer is Bill Pacitelli. Culture Show crew, Max Chow, Gillette, Kate Dellis, and Chelsea Mers. Bill Francis produced our YouTube stream. I'm Jeremy Siegel. Hope you all have a great and arts-filled weekend.
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8: Cape Verde holds elections this weekend. A big chunk of the electorate lives outside the African island nation.
9: Cape Verdeans are spread all over the world, in a lot of countries, and they have a very strong connection.
8: I'm Carolyn Beeler. Also today, Cuba's oil reserves have run dry, which means blackouts that last for days. Plus, the Eurovision Song Contest controversy continues as Israel vows to keep playing on.
10: I think for Israel, they view Eurovision as a way to align themselves more closely with the European continent.
8: And a French horn player travels to the bottom of the world for inspiration.
11: It's cold. But I'm wishing you were here.
8: Those stories and more coming up on The World.
12: Live from NPR News, I'm Lakshmi Singh. President Trump is heading back to Washington, D.C. after meetings with Chinese President Xi Jinping in China. Some American soybean farmers say they're disappointed the talks did not produce more specific discussion about tariffs and agricultural exports. Here's NPR's Windsor Johnston.
13: Caleb Ragland is a soybean farmer in Kentucky who voted for Trump. He says growers are struggling to compete while China increasingly turns to countries like Brazil for soybeans.
14: Once they make that investment and they leave, it's going to be hard for us to get them back. As a farmer, that's concerning to me.
13: Ragland says farmers want more than promises from trade talks. They want action.
14: We don't just need commitments that are made with lips and put down on paper. We need to see beans floating across the ocean and going to China.
13: Trump says farmers will be happy with his trade deals and predicts China will buy billions of dollars worth of soybeans, though he didn't provide details about any new purchases. Windsor Johnston, NPR News, Washington.
12: Ukraine's president and a top United Nations official say Russia deliberately targeted a UN vehicle in southern Ukraine with attack drones. NPR's Joanna Kakissis has more from Kyiv.
15: A vehicle carrying staff from the UN Office for the Coordination of Humanitarian Affairs was hit twice by small first-person view drones. No one was injured. Tom Fletcher, the UN's emergency relief coordinator, told a briefing he was awoken in the middle of the night to news of the drone strike.
16: Where our people were very, very lucky to escape with their lives in what looks like a targeted attack. And we are furious about that, and we will demand accountability and full investigations.
15: The attack took place in Ukraine's southern Kherson region, where Russian troops used drones to hunt civilians on foot and in vehicles. Ukrainians call this practice the human safari. Joanna Kakissis, NPR News, Kyiv.
12: There have been no new hantavirus deaths reported to the World Health Organization in nearly 2 weeks. However, contact tracing continues around the globe for the rare rodent-borne virus that could take anywhere from days to weeks to present symptoms. Today, WHO Director General Tedros Adhanom Ghebreyesus said the global health body knows of 10 cases, including 3 deaths, stemming from the outbreak on a cruise ship last month.
17: The operation to transfer the ship's passengers from Tenerife has been successfully completed, with more than 120 people now being cared for in their home countries or quarantined in host countries en route to their final destination.
12: In the U.S., the Centers for Disease Control and Prevention says it is now monitoring at least 41 people across the country for symptoms. CDC says 16 of them were on a flight to Johannesburg exposed to someone known to be infected. It's NPR News.
18: Good afternoon. With the latest from the GBH newsroom, I'm Henry Santoro. Some renters in Massachusetts have filed complaints with the Massachusetts Attorney General's office accusing landlords and real estate agents of breaking the state's new rules on brokers' fees. Our colleagues at WBUR report the law, which took effect last August, say the broker fee must be paid by the person who hires the broker, and in most cases, that is the landlord. But over a dozen complaints filed by some people seeking apartments say some brokers told them they'd have to pay the fee simply because they inquired about an online listing. The report says some people were told if they refused to pay the broker's fee, the landlord would raise the rent to cover it, and in some cases, that rent would go up over $100 a month. Boston Mayor Michelle Wu will deliver the Class Day address to the 2026 graduating class of Harvard Law School. The Crimson reports the address will take place on Wednesday, May 27. Wu, who graduated from the law school in 2012, returns to campus less than a year after winning a second term as mayor. She ran unopposed in the November 2025 general election after Josh Kraft suspended his campaign 2 days after the city's preliminary election. Wu won that preliminary election with more than 71% of the vote. In sports, the Red Sox are in Atlanta this weekend for the start of a weekend series. First pitch tonight is 7:15. Clouds in upper 50s today, partly cloudy, mid-40s overnight. Big warm-up tomorrow, high about 70, then mid-80s on Sunday. 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
8: This is The World. I'm Carolyn Beeler. Thank you for hanging out with me on a Friday. Affordable housing, jobs, the economy, those are concerns on just about any politician's agenda, including two hoping to become the next prime minister of Cape Verde. The archipelago nation off the west coast of Africa holds elections on Sunday, and voters have a choice between change and continuity. GBH's Paris Alston reported from Cape Verde recently and tells us what's at stake.
20: One thing that's important to note first off is that Cape Verde is regarded as one of the strongest and most stable democracies in Africa. And so there are two major parties there, the Movement for Democracy and the African Party for the Independence of Cabo Verde. And this election could determine which of those parties stays in power, especially given that the Movement for Democracy has had a stronghold for the past decade.
8: Okay, so two candidates then from these major parties have a shot at becoming prime minister, the incumbent and a challenger. Tell me about them or what their parties represent.
20: Yes. So there are two major candidates here, as you mentioned. Francisco Carvalho, who is the mayor of the capital city of Praia on Santiago Island. And there's also the incumbent, Ulises Correa y Silva, who has held the office of prime minister for those 10 years. And he touts that he's had a lot of successes on the economy, lowering public debt and increasing tourism to the island nation.
8: So if the challenger is running on change, what kind of change is he promising to deliver?
20: So first off, he wants more engagement from various communities in Cape Verde. He wants people to know that this government is for them. It's for the people. He kept emphasizing that when I spoke to him. He also told me how important agriculture is to Cape Verde.
21: In the urban part of the city, you have people that are working in the agricultural field. This is something that we must spread all over Cape Verde.
20: And of course, this is because Cape Verde has so many natural resources. Anyone who's been there, I will notice just what such rich geographical diversity that exists there between desert areas and mountainous areas, beaches, very lush areas on certain islands. And Carolyn, Mayor Carvalho also made a third point. He wants to make people understand that they have the possibility of new housing that has those basic living necessities that we all desire and need, electricity, water, clean sanitation, things like that.
1: Are those major challenges for a lot of people in Cape Verde?
20: Almost definitely. It is historically has been a very poor nation, but that's why touting the economy, boosting the economy is so important.
1: Can you tell me more about where you spoke to Mayor Carvalho? What was it like?
20: Yeah, so we were in the neighborhood of San Felipe, which is a neighborhood in Praia, the capital city on the island of Santiago, which is the most populated island in Cape Verde. Now, San Felipe, just a few years ago, was a pretty empty neighborhood. It just had a single road that would connect Praia to the rest of the island. But over time and over Mayor Carvalho's tenure, it's been built up into the space where people can come and build houses, right? So that's why it's so important for him to make sure people know that it's a place where they can come and have those amenities that I mentioned. And he's also made a point to put a municipal building in that neighborhood. So for people in Praia who can't necessarily get to the city center, they can still have access to government services.
1: And Paris, I was really interested to learn that there are about 400,000 eligible voters in Cape Verde. It's a very small country, but there are actually about 50,000 in the diaspora who are able to vote. So the challenger here was talking to you, a reporter in Boston, because he was probably campaigning for all the votes that are around here. Yeah.
20: Yes, and it's worth noting that the U.S. is home to the most Cape Verdeans outside of Cape Verde, and Massachusetts specifically is home to the most Cape Verdeans in the U.S. And actually, there are more Cape Verdeans around the world than there are in Cape Verde itself. So yes, there was definitely a lot of messaging that the mayor wanted to do there.
21: Cape Verdeans are spread all over the world in a lot of countries, and they have a very strong connection with Cape Verde.
1: How engaged are voters either in Cape Verde or around the world? What is a voter turnout expected to be?
20: Cape Verde has done a lot, again, to keep their elections free and fair, to get the word out about them and get people to get to the polls. Voter registration actually went up 5% in Cape Verde since the 2021 election, and 36% of the diaspora is registered. So there's a lot of energy around this. People are excited about the opportunity to change their government and see what can come out of that.
1: So if the party in power has been in power for 10 years, is this election seen as something of a test of democracy there?
20: Absolutely. I mean, with Prime Minister Correa y Silva, for instance, yes, he's seeking a third term, which he can do. But there's also a question of, okay, well, if he's been in power for 10 years, then what else could he do with a third term that we haven't already seen before or haven't seen before? And so that possibility of change is something people are energized about.
1: Paris Alston of GBH News, thank you so much.
20: Thank you.
1: Now, spring would not be spring without Eurovision. The song contest between nations turns 70 this year and is the world's most watched live music extravaganza. What was supposed to be a glittering anniversary finale in Vienna this weekend is once again marred by controversy. Five countries are boycotting the contest over Israel's inclusion because of the country's military offensive in Gaza. Organizers are introducing new rules following allegations of meddling in last year's voting. The World's Europe correspondent, Orla Berry, has more.
2: When Israeli singer Noam Batan, kitted out head to toe in shiny black leather, appeared on stage at the Eurovision semi-final this week, protesters could be heard shouting in the arena. Stop the genocide and free Palestine, they chanted. They were quickly removed. Batan kept singing and other audience members cheered on the singer, shouting his name. The reaction is a small snapshot of the tension Israel's inclusion in this year's contest has created.
22: Ireland will not be a participant in next year's Eurovision Song Contest, nor will it be broadcast by RTE.
2: The Irish broadcaster, along with broadcasters in Spain, the Netherlands, Iceland and Slovenia, announced last December they were pulling out of the event because of Israel's inclusion. Spain's boycott likely hurts the contest the most.
23: I think Spain, it goes without saying, they are one of the biggest financial contributors to the contest.
2: Rob Lilley-Jones is a Eurovision fanatic. He records a podcast called Eurotrip. He talks to me from inside the arena in Vienna.
23: I mean, there's a sense of excitement, of anticipation for what's going to happen for the rest of the week.
2: Lilley-Jones says he's trying to focus on the music, not the politics. This year's hot favourite, he says, is a dramatic techno ballad from Finland. The song features a classical violinist who plays with such ferocity she seems to snap the strings mid-performance. Flames whipped up by a leaf blower erupt around her. Still, the burning topic of this weekend's contest remains Israel. The country has been part of the Eurovision since 1973. And yes, that's confusing to many in Europe too.
0: Oh, Ola, this is like such a technical explanation, and I think I still struggle to give a short version.
2: Dean Vuletic has written a book about the contest called Post-War Europe and the Eurovision Song Contest.
0: Israel is in the Eurovision Song Contest because it is a member of the European Broadcasting Union whose membership is based on a technical area known as the European Broadcasting Area. And that area includes continental Europe, North Africa, and the Eastern Mediterranean.
2: Yesterday, the Eurovision organisers said Canada would be welcome to join too. The controversy over Israel's inclusion isn't just about the war in Gaza. This moment at the event last year also raised eyebrows.
3: Now, Israel, the audience have awarded you
2: Israel won the public vote across Europe. A New York Times investigation this week found that even in Spain, the most pro-Palestinian country in all of the EU, the public had voted overwhelmingly for Israel. The investigation found that Israel had spent hundreds of thousands of dollars across several countries promoting their artist, with some of the funds coming from Prime Minister Benjamin Netanyahu's office. Governments aren't supposed to intervene in voting.
0: The extent of the campaign was something that surprised broadcasters in the European Broadcasting Union. The extent of the Israeli campaigns in the last 2 years, and the fact that they were not just on social media, but that they extended all the way to Times Square, New York City, billboards emblazoned with the images of the Israeli artists.
2: The Eurovision organisers concluded that what Israel did wasn't exactly breaking the rules, but it was what they called excessive. Still this year, the rules have been changed. Voting is now capped at 10 votes per person, and organisers say they're closely monitoring each country's promotional campaigns. This week, the Israeli public broadcaster received a formal rap on the knuckles after videos were released of Israeli singer Noam Batan asking the public to vote for him in 13 different languages, including Spanish.
5: Hola a todos, votad por Michel, número 10. Michel,
2: je te laisse pas. A message underneath says, vote for Israel 10 times. Organisers say that's against the rules. Eurovision expert Rob Lilly Jones says Israel is deeply invested in the Eurovision.
23: I think for Israel, they view Eurovision as a way to align themselves more closely with the European continent.
2: Rory Flynn, a former fan of the Eurovision who lives in Vienna, sees it differently.
6: It's a huge propaganda platform. There's so many millions of viewers. This actually forms part of their narrative, that there's a silent majority in Europe who support their actions in Gaza. And I think that's worrying, that this false perception can be conveyed through Eurovision.
2: Flynn, who's originally from Ireland, won't be going to the contest this year. He plans to join thousands of pro-Palestinian protesters expected at a demonstration on Saturday. He says he's happy to see that Irish broadcaster RTE isn't showing the contest this weekend. Instead, it's screening an episode of Father Ted, a satirical comedy about a couple of wayward Catholic priests who enter a song in the Eurovision.
24: All the way from Craggy Island, could you please welcome Father Ted Crilly and Father Dougal Maguire.
25: My lovely horse running through the fields. Where are you going with your fetlocks blowing in the wind?
2: Like a lot of Ireland's more recent Eurovision entries, it doesn't do very well.
26: And now could we please have the points for Ireland's entry, My Lovely Horse?
27: Irlande, ni point.
4: Ireland, no points. Ireland, no points.
2: For the world, I'm Orla Barry.
4: Ireland, no points.
1: A quick update now on a story we've been following. We reported yesterday on where things stand in the fighting between Russia and Ukraine. Our interview came after a deadly strike on Kyiv 2 nights ago. The death toll from that strike has climbed to 24. A makeshift memorial has popped up near where the building stood with piles of stuffed animals. Children have died, this Kyiv resident told the Associated Press, calling the war a tragedy in the 21st century. Meanwhile, in Cuba, there have been protests this week because the country's oil reserves have run dry.
7: In 18-story apartment blocks, most people, I repeat, most people are now cooking with firewood and locally produced coal because there's no electricity and there's no cooking gas.
1: What life is like in Cuba without foreign oil and how a visit from the CIA director is being received there. That conversation is next. 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
9: Colonists didn't just rebel over tea. Years earlier, they were already clashing with the crown over trees.
10: You're talking about a tree that could be 200 feet tall and straight as an arrow.
9: 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And when the king's surveyors came to mark them, New Englanders pushed back hard.
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9: I'm Hannah Loss. 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
1: This is The World. I'm Carolyn Beeler. Cuba has run out of fuel oil reserves and diesel, and that's led to the island experiencing its worst blackouts in decades. In parts of Havana, they're lasting more than 20 hours at a time, and other places reaching multiple days. This is largely because the U.S. has effectively blocked all foreign oil from reaching Cuba. Ed Augustin is a journalist on the island. He joined us from the eastern provinces, where he was talking to me from outside. He told us the situation there is bleak.
7: People are going hungry. More and more people are dying in Cuban hospitals, including babies. Infant mortality is being driven upwards. Just about every indicator you can think of what you'd want to be able to live a good life, materially at least, is declining. You mentioned the increased power outages. When the power goes out, there's less drinking water. The telecommunications are getting worse by the week. That's why I'm outside, because inside there isn't enough signal. There's less medicines because they can't be transported. Vaccines are being stored on special circuits in hospitals, but even they go out sometimes. And when those vaccines get too hot, they don't work anymore. So pretty much wherever you look, things are bleak. And the worst thing is that the population doesn't see any end in sight.
1: Right. When we spoke 2 months ago, oil supplies were dramatically shrinking. You described hospital systems losing power, farmers unable to harvest their crops, gas stations with limited sales. So this is a problem that has been going on to some degree for a long time. Does it feel just exponentially worse now?
7: It does. And it does for a simple reason. Cuba is a country that's reliant on oil, and the U.S. effective oil blockade has starved the country of oil now for 4 months. There's only been one significant break with that. So what's happened is in the last week, you've really seen the power cuts kick in an awful lot. And 2 days ago, the Minister of Energy said the most amazing thing live on television, not that most people could see it because they don't have power. He said, we're out of fuel oil. We're absolutely out of diesel. Just imagine how scary that would be if you're listening in your house to the minister of a government not known particularly for talking straight, admitting, recognizing that this is the level of crisis. And so people are worried. And if this goes on, we're going to see a ticking time bomb in terms of a humanitarian crisis and a hunger crisis. People are really, really worried that this policy could result in actual starvation. This hasn't happened yet. We're not seeing it widespread, but the experts, including the UN Special Rapporteur on the Right to Food, warned me that this is a real possibility if this goes on. And it's not hard to see why.
1: And you said people are worried. Has there been a reaction from the Cuban public to that announcement that the oil, that diesel is out? I know there are some protests happening in the street.
7: Yeah, there have been sporadic protests every night for the last months. There have been, it's a very Latin American thing, cacerolazos. So people bang their pots with spoons and protest that the lights are out. A lot of that anger is directed at the government because people think, turn the lights on, turn the lights on. And sometimes it works. But overwhelmingly, I've been in the eastern provinces reporting for a week now. There is an awareness amongst the Cuban population that if you don't have oil coming into the country, there's no way of having the light on.
1: So do most folks blame the US for this?
7: I think most folks blame both governments. Most Cubans I speak to say that the economic straits that Cuba is in is a result of bad economic management, of a failed system, if you like. That's a pretty widespread view. But it's also a pretty widespread view that the U.S. embargo, or the blockade, as the government calls it here, has also played into the long-term economic crisis, the big funk, the lack of wages, the fact that there's so many problems. But what's changed is that since this oil blockade happened, the U.S. hand has been revealed to all. Because before, the sanctions were incredibly powerful, potent, but largely invisible. They're laws, they're technical, they're boring. Most people don't pore over laws legislated in the 1960s, 90s, and 2020s.
1: Sure.
7: With the oil blockade, you see the rhetoric from Trump. No oil's getting in. We're going to take Cuba. This is a colonial discourse, and Cubans are nationalist people and don't take kindly to that, no matter how unpopular their government is. And also just the fact that they see that that no oil's getting in because they see that the US has threatened tariffs against any other country. And so it's become impossible to hide.
1: Is there any relief on the horizon? I'm wondering if there's any talk of any future oil shipments, or if anybody has just a little bit of power from solar panels, things like that.
7: One of the reasons people are so scared is that there's a widespread sense that there is no relief on the horizon. Cuba's main ally was Venezuela. Their president was kidnapped on the 3rd of January, and a pliant new president has been put in. Those oil deliveries have since ceased. The other main supplier of oil to Cuba last year was Mexico. On the 27th of January this year, the Trump administration signed an executive order threatening tariffs against any country that sends oil to Cuba. And since then, Mexico has stopped. So their two main oil suppliers, who, by the way, were supplying them with oil basically for free, have dried up. So they've lost about 60% of their oil within a month this year. And there's not many other countries willing to give oil, facing the wrath of US tariffs, and basically for free, because Cuba can't afford to pay. So China has not sent anything. Russia sent one tanker. There was talk of a second being sent, but that didn't happen. And a lot of other countries that Cuba has historically had very good relations with, Angola, Vietnam, I could go on, are sending food aid, are sending technical aid, ascending a building capacity, but they're not sending oil. And so one of the striking things about this particular moment is just how isolated Cuba has been, which is a terrific irony, because Cuba has been very, very involved internationally in, as the government here would see it, at least in helping other countries throughout the 20th century. So they do feel abandoned and left out to dry. And that's in terms of the government, but also in terms of the people that live here, regardless of their political stripe.
1: There are incredible challenges that you're describing here, what Cuban people are facing right now. How are they making do and surviving with such limited resources?
7: Cubans understand themselves to be a very inventive people and a strong people. It's difficult to break them. And so I just came from another eastern province this morning, which is one of the main provinces that produces rice. They haven't received any diesel for their tractors since February. What are they doing? They're going back to animal traction. They're getting oxes and they're tilling the fields. That is going to lead to many times less rice production, according to them, but it's putting some food on the table. People are noticeably losing weight, but they are keeping things going. In terms of cooking, that's becoming an increasing challenge. I was in Santiago de Cuba, which is eastern Cuba's second city, and in 18-story apartment blocks, most people I repeat, most people are now cooking with firewood and locally produced coal.
1: Wow.
7: Because there's no electricity and there's no cooking gas. I think it's important that listeners understand that these sanctions are not so-called smart sanctions. They are indiscriminate. They collectively punish the whole of the Cuban population, whether or not that's the intention. That's what I'm seeing on the ground. It's very hard to imagine that the president of Cuba or Raul Castro don't have cooking gas. But I can tell you that the populations that I was speaking to in eastern Cuba, that's overwhelmingly people of color, are skipping meals and are cooking with sometimes even cardboard because of this policy of energy starvation. So it's not just collective and hitting the whole population, but it's hitting the most vulnerable the hardest.
1: Ed Augustin is a journalist currently in Cuba's eastern provinces. He spoke to us from outside for better service. The lack of fuel is impacting telecommunications. 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
16: And the Boston Speakers Series, announcing its upcoming season at Symphony Hall for 7 evenings featuring Pete Buttigieg, former UK Prime Minister Boris Johnson, financial journalist Andrew Ross Sorkin, and former NASA head Charles Bolden. bostonspeakers.org.
1: This is The World. I'm Carolyn Beeler. For hundreds of years in the north of Nigeria, the city of Kano has been a hub for the production of leather and indigo for dyeing fabrics. But globalization is taking a bite out of their business. Dye makers are competing against imported synthetic goods, and the Nigerian leather is being marketed as European. From Kano, Nigeria, Ricky Shryock reports on the challenges these workers are facing.
17: Hunched over a 20-foot-deep pit, Bala soaks a large cotton fabric into the water-filled, 500-year-old concrete hole. He wears a wide-brimmed hat to protect himself from the harsh northern Nigerian sun. Water is wrung from the fabric, which is slowly taking on a deep blue indigo hue. It is a craft that has been practiced for centuries here in Kano, an ancient sub-Saharan trading city of 5 million people. The longer Bala leaves the fabric in the water, the darker blue the hue will become, said Sadi Lawan Ismail, who is the manager of the Dye Pits Association, where he has worked his entire life.
18: It's given the duration of time, soaking in and out, in and out, in and out, till to finish.
17: Ismail added the textile is made with 3 all-natural ingredients.
18: The ingredient number one, like a normal ash from the firewood, indigo plant, and potash. These 3 ingredients we use to make like this natural dyeing indigo.
17: There are 144 small round holes spaced throughout the dye pit area. The tradition has been passed down for generations among the Hausa group here in Kano, said Ismail. In rooms not far from the pits, women tie off the fabric with bands. That way, when the fabric is dyed, bits of white remain to create different designs, each with their own significance. Bride and groom designs for a wedding. The cloud design is traditionally worn during harvest season, but the slow organic process faces competition from cheaper imported products, Ismail added.
18: So the challenge is that the more people buy the synthetics one, the synthetics is cheaper than indigo because synthetics is machine made, while indigo, it is handmade. It is very typical work. Make it before you finish it, one fiber, it will take you a lot of time, and you make a design, it is very difficult.
17: In another part of Kano, a different type of craftsman also works on his ancient textile trade. He shaves the scales off the hide of a snakeskin. Haladu Al Hassan runs a 100-year-old tannery operation that produces leather made from goat, sheep, alligator, and snakes. Sounds of workers soaking the leather in a liquid mixture of ash, sodium chloride, and dung fill the neighborhood. Alasan explains in Hausa that this business from artisanal leather employs 150 people and supports hundreds of residents living in the community surrounding it. Because much of the industry is informal, official numbers on how many people work in the industry, as well as what they earn, are hard to come by. Before, this area was abandoned and no one was living here, said Alhassan. But because of this tannery work, he added, there are now a lot of people safely making a living here. While artisanal leather is mostly sold domestically, 11 industrial tanneries in Kano export their wares. Companies such as God's Little Tannery in Kano sell to luxury brands like Gucci and Louis Vuitton. The leather is then marketed as Italian, even though it is originally from Nigeria. And while official numbers of employees and pricing may be hard to come by, Nigerian business owners say the labeling of Nigerian leather as Italian absolutely hurts their bottom line.
0: The craftsmanship, the raw excellence of our heights, and the heritage behind them are no longer credited to us. That poses a big problem. It also shifts perception.
17: Isi Omiyi, who owns a Lagos-based brand that bears her name and creates handmade leather bags and shoes, says branding Nigerian leather as Italian impacts her business.
0: Consumers begin to associate luxury with foreign labels, even when the foundation of that luxury comes from Nigeria. For local brands like ours, it means we must work twice as hard to re-educate the market and re-establish trust in what is inherently ours.
17: She adds that not just her, but the industry as a whole in Nigeria suffers.
0: The leather industry in Nigeria is rich in history and potential, but it's not operating at its full capacity. There's no shortage of quality, raw materials, or skilled artisans. Those we have plenty. The challenge lies in how much of that value we retain locally.
17: According to Nigeria's Export Promotion Agency, the country exports $600 million annually in leather. Italy and Spain take in more than 71% of that Nigerian leather. And so, Kano's products often end up being marketed as European.
0: The naming of Nigerian leather as Italian, it's a problem for us because what happens is that the true origin is erased. What that has done is shift recognition, pricing power and prestige away from the Nigerian producers to foreign markets.
17: In Kano, Alasan makes his way among the animals whose hides he will eventually tan. He was taught the craft by his father, and he will teach his son the art of tanning, because for him, this leather is 100% Nigerian. For The World, I'm Ricky Shryock in Kano, Nigeria.

0: Okay, I'm going to play you this song and ask you to listen closely to both the French horn and the sounds in the background to see if you can guess where in the world it was recorded. Here's a little hint. This is by New York-based musician Kyra Sims, who just became one of the only musicians in the world to play on every continent. This bit of background sound might help a little bit, too. Stumped? We have got Kyra Sims on the line to explain. Kyra, thank you so much for joining us. Can I have you describe where you were when you were playing that piece?
1: Yes, I was standing on the back deck of the RV Zakuliak, which is a research vessel, and we were in the Southern Ocean in Antarctica.
0: And so what did you see as you were playing your horn there? What was the landscape like?
1: I was seeing icebergs. I was seeing mountains. I was seeing, I think that same day, I saw a humpback whale crest. It was so magical.
0: Okay, so let's back up a little bit. You were there on a fellowship a few months ago that pairs Antarctic scientists and artists. Tell me a little bit more about that program. What's the goal of it?
1: Yes, it's called Polar STEAM, and its mission is to raise awareness about polar operations conducted by scientists through arts and through education. So they pair artists and educators with different science teams that are doing operations both in the North and South Poles. They send educators to the Northern region, and they pick three artists every year to pair with three different science expeditions going to Antarctica.
0: And so that French horn piece we just heard is called First Year Sea Ice. Can you tell me more about that piece? Did you write it while you were down there?
1: Yes, yes. I was inspired by the Sakuliak, the ship I was on. Sakuliak is an Inuit word that means young sea ice or first year sea ice. And I wanted to write something dedicated to the Sakuliak because this ship normally does operations in Alaska, and this was its very first journey to Antarctica. And so it felt very historic, and I wanted to write something to commemorate the moment.
0: It does kind of make sense. Like, horns are used, you know, in battle, or they were used in battle or for heraldry to signal that, you know, somebody was coming into a new location. It kind of makes intuitive sense to me, the horn and this remote place that is so associated with exploration.
1: Exactly. The French horn, it comes from hunting horn tradition, so they're designed to be able to carry over great spaces.
0: Did you say hunting horn? Is that why the French horn was invented?
1: Yeah, the French horn originated with hunting horns. Have you ever seen the horns like on Christmas trees?
0: Mm-hmm.
1: So that's what the French horn originally looked like. It was just one long piece that curled around, and they were curled so that horsemen could carry them on horseback. But if you listen to very early orchestral horns, they still evoke the hunt in a lot of very special ways.
0: Yeah, those driving beats, I guess.
1: Yeah.
0: Now, back to Antarctica. In addition to there being, you know, all these amazing things to look at that I would imagine would inspire music, there are also very cool sounds in Antarctica. Here is a recording you made of the ship hitting sea ice. Kyra, this, I have to admit, was also a sound that I was drawn to as a radio reporter in Antarctica several years ago. I came back with probably hours of recordings of those crashing and cleaving noises of ice against the hull. I'm curious how you heard it as someone who thinks about sound differently than I do as a musician. What did you hear in that sound?
1: Well, going down there, a big part of my mission was to gather the sounds of Antarctica. And so I was really hungry for any sounds that I could find. And it really, the sound of the ship going through that ice, like, exceeded all of my expectations for the trip. It felt like this powerful thing, especially thinking about how thick the ice is when you're going through it, and all of the water displacing, and the colorful algae that you see coming through the ice. There was just so many colors in addition to the sounds. And so I remember this day so clearly. I was all alone on the deck because it was so cold outside, but I was so excited to capture these sounds that I stayed out there for hours.
0: Has that recording made its way into any of your music, or has it inspired any future works?
1: Yes, so I have a piece in development called Otto in Antarctica. Otto is the name of my French horn that I've traveled with for years.
0: Of course.
1: Yes, and the piece uses a lot of the field recordings that I captured while there, combined with electronics, live French horn, and voice and spoken word. And right now, it's this very kind of collage living document. Every performance is different.
0: I'm speaking with Kyra Sims, a New York-based musician who plays the French horn. She recently was in Antarctica on a fellowship coordinated by a nonprofit that pairs up artists and scientists in Antarctica. Kyra, part of that fellowship meant that you were helping scientists with work happening on board. What was that like for you as a non-scientist?
1: Funny detail about the journey. We didn't really have a proper introduction when we first boarded this ship. And so I found out about 3 weeks into the cruise that most of the crew and the other team of scientists on the ship thought I was also a scientist because I was helping my team so much. They thought I just was also had this musician life that I wanted to keep doing. But I was with this amazing team of biogeochemists and zooplankton specialists and sea ice specialists. The project aimed to link all these different data sets that they were getting from studying zooplankton, phytoplankton, and sea ice makeup to really examine the effects of climate change on that region. So I would go with them, assist with them. If they didn't need my help, I took a lot of field recordings and I improvised the whole song on one of the last sea ice stations on this fun little microphone that I brought with me that's

0: Luckily, I wasn't playing with anyone, so it didn't matter too much. But generally, cold weather makes brass instruments go a little flat.
1: And you also just played concerts in Australia, which, as I said earlier, makes you only the second musician, at least that we know about, to have played every continent, second only to Metallica, I understand. Was that a goal you set for yourself, playing every continent?
0: Yeah, I had been doing a lot of traveling a few years ago. Yeah, I think it was 2023. I was on a ship in the sort of the Caribbean, and I remember thinking, I want to play on all seven continents. And I started the process that year. I played at a peacebuilding conference in Nairobi, Kenya, that same year, and then did Antarctica and Australia, New Zealand this year. Because previous to 2023, I had already gotten to four continents. So I really only had three left. So I thought, why not go for it?
1: And I believe we have a recording that you played there in Australia that is this work in progress, evolving work that you have rolled some field recordings from Antarctica into. So I'll play just a bit of that here.

0: So now that you have played every continent, Kyra, what's next for you?
1: Well, I want to keep developing Otto in Antarctica. I'm having so much fun playing with the themes of it. I told a lot of people when I first got back that it sort of felt like I dreamed the whole thing, especially coming back to the United States, coming back to the realities that we're facing right now. And so I want to keep playing with those themes of grappling between dream and reality and grappling with the things that are very true in our lived experiences right now. And I want everyone to know about Antarctica and all the important science that's happening down there. So this piece, I hope, has a long life.
0: New York-based musician Kyra Sims on the French horn. She was recently in Antarctica on a fellowship coordinated by a nonprofit organization called Polar Steam. That is her playing her horn in Antarctica. Kyra, thank you so much for this conversation. It's been delightful.
1: Thank you. I had so

0: expectations around marriage vary from culture to culture. For some families, that can lead to some drama. That story is next. 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
1: This is The World. I'm Carolyn Beeler. Parents want what is best for their kids, but what worked for one generation does not always feel right for the next. At Stories from the Stage in Boston, Shweta Bhatt recalled how her being single went over with her parents, who had been successfully matched by their own families.
2: Please proofread is the subject of an email that has just made its way into my inbox from my dad, who's literally sitting in the same room as me. I open it. There's a Word doc. I open that, and at the top, in big bold letters, is my name. And then a pretty amateurly cropped photo of me in a sari. Listed are my stats, my height, my weight, my age, where I went to school, what my occupation is, what caste I belong to, what my zodiac sign is. There's this passage titled My Life's Philosophy. It's pretty poorly written. And then another one titled My Interests. And at the very bottom of the page, there is a list of things I am looking for in a potential partner. This is my marriage resume. My parents, they want me to get married. I was 23 years old. I had just moved to New York City and it was my birthday. So my parents, they drove down to celebrate with me. And at birthday dinner, they started the conversation. Look, Shweta, you've graduated college. You have a good job now. It's time to think about the next step. What are you looking for in a life partner? Before this could snowball into any further discussion or disagreement, I tell them, hey, look, Mom, Dad, for the past 23 years, I've been known as your daughter. And before I spend the rest of my life being known as some guy's wife, I want to get to know who I am. See, I have lived my entire life rising to the expectations of others that I don't know what I like. I don't know what feels good. I don't know who I am. And so I was hoping New York City could be the place I could do that. And so I'd really not like to talk about this right now. Sure. We can talk about this later. Well, later has come. 6 years to be exact, I have moved back home to Burlington, Massachusetts, and I live with them now. We watch NCIS every single night. I tell them where I am going and when I am coming back. I left my job a couple months ago. Oh, and it's the middle of a pandemic. This is not the life I expected to be living. It doesn't feel good. And my parents, they're worried because their now 29-year-old daughter is not married. She's not engaged. She's not even dating. And all of their friends' kids are and have either already bought a house or had a child. Now, what they don't know is I've dated before. Not a lot, but enough to know that there is a part of me that believes I am unlovable as I am. And so every time I meet someone, I try to change myself into the perfect version for them. I listen to all of their favorite podcasts. I memorize the lyrics to all of their favorite songs. I root for their favorite sports teams, and it works. For a couple of months, until I stop feeling good, and I leave because I recognize I'm not being myself. And that's why getting married, it scares me. Because what if it happens permanently? What if I lose myself to be somebody lovable for someone else? And so every time somebody calls my parents with a potential match for me, I say no. Not because I don't like talking to new people or I don't think they'd be cool, but because I'm not going to break my heart like that. And my parents, they're getting upset. Almost as upset as I'm getting looking at this piece of paper. I mean, it makes me look like a freaking caricature. Where's the context? Where's my story? Where are my struggles or my lessons or the growth I've experienced or the healing I've done? So I get up and I walk over to my dad and I tell them, hey, dude, I appreciate that you don't want me to end up alone. I don't want to end up alone, but this isn't the way we're going to do it. I need you to delete this off of whatever website you have put it on. I don't want you in.

0: This is GBH's All Things Considered. With Elsa Chang and Sasha Pfeiffer, I'm Saraya Wintersmith, and for Arun Roth, it's Friday, May 15th. Coming up, CIA Director John Ratcliffe touches down in Cuba just as the island runs out of fuel. And some 50,000 American troops are deployed across the Middle East. Behind each service member are loved ones anxiously waiting.
1: Layla is the one who often does say, "I miss him. When is he going to come home?" And it's heartbreaking.
0: Those stories and more just ahead. First, this news.
2: Live from NPR News, I'm Lakshmi Singh. President Trump arrives back in the U.S. in the coming hours from a state visit to China. It's not clear if he's secured any firm agreements on matters of trade, the war in Iran or Taiwan, a self-governed island China claims as its own but is closely allied with the United States. On Air Force One, Trump said he would think about whether to advance an $11 billion military arms package now for Taiwan.
3: I think the last thing we need right now is a war that's 9,500 miles away.
2: Ukraine and Russia carried out a prisoner of war exchange as the first phase of an agreement on a larger exchange. NPR's Hanna Palamarenko reports from Kyiv that 205 Ukrainians have returned home.
4: Ukrainian ombudsman Dmytro Lubinets emphasized that this exchange is unique in that 95% of those returned today were captured in 2022. He posted a video showing the defenders wiping away tears and calling their families. 1,494 days in captivity, and tomorrow is my mom's birthday. I'm incredibly happy, says one of them. Ukrainian President Volodymyr Zelensky and the Ukrainian ombudsman expressed their gratitude to the United States and the United Arab Emirates for their mediation and assistance. Zelensky said in a statement that this is the first stage of a much larger exchange involving 1,000 Ukrainians and 1,000 Russians. Anna Polomarenko, NPR News, Kyiv.
2: Harvey Weinstein's latest sex crimes trial ended this afternoon with a hung jury. It was the second time in a year a New York jury was unable to reach a verdict on the same charge. The mistrial came on the third day of deliberations. NPR's Chloe Weiner has details.
5: For a third time, a New York jury was asked to decide whether the former Hollywood mogul raped former aspiring actress Jessica Mann in 2013. Weinstein was first convicted of raping Mann in 2020. But that verdict was later overturned. Then a second trial last year ended in a mistrial. This retrial began in April, but on the third day of deliberations, jurors said they were unable to reach a unanimous decision. Weinstein, now 74, has been in jail or prison since 2020. He awaits sentencing for a separate charge in New York and was also convicted of rape and sexual assault in California in 2022. He's appealing that conviction. Chloe Weiner, NPR News, New York.
2: Today caps an end of an era at the Federal Reserve. This was Jerome Powell's last day as Fed chair after 8 years in the post. He's succeeded by Kevin Warsh, who was confirmed this week by the Senate. Powell says he will continue serving on the governing board to help safeguard the central bank's independence. From Washington, this is NPR News.
0: From the GBH newsroom in Boston, I'm Saraya Wintersmith. Pro-abortion advocates in Massachusetts are cautiously celebrating yesterday's Supreme Court ruling that preserves access to mail-order abortion pills, while a case filed by the state of Louisiana makes its way through the lower federal courts. That means people who are early in their pregnancy but live in a state where abortion is restricted can get pills delivered without having to leave their state. Dr. Angel Foster runs a telemedicine abortion practice in Cambridge. She says she's frustrated, but the Supreme Court's decision is good news.
6: I feel relieved that we are back to the status quo. And of course, we know that this is not the end of anti-abortion rights actors trying to restrict access to medication abortion pills.
0: Foster says many times the abortion pills her practice prescribes are being sent to states with major limits on abortion. If you rent in Massachusetts, it's illegal for landlords to charge a broker fee. But the Massachusetts Attorney General found some landlords and brokers still trying. GBH's Rainika Balakrishnan has more.
7: As of last August, whoever hires the broker pays the fee. For online listings, that's almost always the landlord. But some brokers have offered

0: tenants' units not listed online, if they're willing to pay the fee. Todd Kaplan is an attorney with Greater Boston Legal Services. He says that to know if you're being illegally charged, ask the broker if they've asked the landlord to show the place.
1: They say no. Well, what are you doing? Most likely, they're going to say yes. I already have permission from this landlord to show the unit. That's the flag that tells you they're already working for the landlord.
0: The AG has asked people to report illegal brokers' fees online or by phone, and has successfully gotten some fees waived and reimbursed. Rainika Balakrishnan, GBH News.
2: The largest Latino cultural center in New England is now open in Boston's South End. Community leaders and local officials gathered for a ribbon cutting at La Casa, a center for arts, self-determination, and activism today. Vanessa Calderon Rosado is CEO of Inquilinos Boricuos en Acción, the nonprofit that spearheaded the project.
3: True stability, true power comes from when our communities have spaces to gather, to create, to organize, and to tell their own stories. La Casa is that space.
2: The $33 million center took about 2 years to build. In local sports tonight, the Red Sox face the Braves in Atlanta starting at 7:15. Here in Boston, we're looking at clouds and cool temps tonight, lows around 46. Tomorrow, sunny and hot, high 75. Then Sunday, mostly sunny and even warmer, high 81. Right now, it's cloudy and 55 in Boston. 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
5: From NPR News, this is All Things Considered. I'm Elsa Chang in Culver City, California.
6: And I'm Sasha Pfeiffer in Washington. CIA Director John Ratcliffe made a surprise visit to Cuba on Thursday, and he delivered a strong warning from President Trump to Cuba's communist leaders. This comes as Cuba says it has run out of fuel and is suffering near-total power blackouts. For more on this and how it fits into Trump's larger view of Latin America, NPR national security correspondent Greg Myrie is with me in the studio. Hi, Greg.
7: Hi, Sasha.
6: I think right out of the gate, we have to acknowledge that it is a bit strange that given CIA's history in Cuba, that this trip is being described as a diplomatic visit.
7: Yeah, when you hear the CIA and Cuba in the same sentence, it certainly brings up memories of covert attempts to overthrow the Cuban government, as the CIA did multiple times with Fidel Castro. Now, I spoke with Peter Kornbluh. He's a Cuba specialist at the National Security Archive, a research group based at George Washington University. He also co-authored a book on the history of secret talks between the U.S. and Cuba.
8: It is a historical irony that the CIA director would be sent on a diplomatic mission to issue a do-or-die ultimatum to the Cuban government. In many ways, the CIA may end up accomplishing diplomatically what it is sought to do covertly.
6: Greg, what do we know about the CIA director's visit?
7: Yeah, Ratcliffe's trip wasn't announced in advance, but the CIA said afterwards that he flew to Havana on Thursday and it even released photos of the meeting. Now, a CIA official speaking on condition of anonymity said Ratcliffe met the head of Cuba's intelligence services and delivered a stern message from President Trump. And that message was, quote, "The United States is prepared to seriously engage on economic and security issues, but only if Cuba makes fundamental changes."
6: And what is the Cuban government saying about this?
7: So Cuba is not saying how it might deal with U.S. demands, but it says it's not a threat to the U.S., and it also said it's never supported any hostile activity against the U.S. Now, the U.S. says Cuba allows Russia and China to conduct spying operations from the island, which is less than 100 miles from Florida. Cuba denies this, though it has had a long, close relationship with Russia in particular.
6: Greg, you've covered in January the Trump administration ousting Venezuela's leader, Nicolas Maduro. Should we be thinking that this is what is going to unfold for Cuba as well, potentially?
7: You know, quite possibly, based on previous comments by Trump, the concessions he may be looking for would include a change in Cuba's leadership and an overhaul of its socialist economic policies. Though it's not clear what Trump might consider sufficient, we should note that Trump dispatched Ratcliffe to Venezuela in January, less than 2 weeks weeks after U.S. troops seized that country's president, Nicolas Maduro, who remains in U.S. custody in New York. Now, Ratcliffe laid out what the U.S. expected of Venezuela at that time, and the Trump administration describes the relationships in generally positive terms, though it's mostly the same people as before, minus Maduro. One other key note, Venezuela supplied Cuba with oil. The U.S. now controls Venezuela's oil industry and stopped shipments to Cuba. Cuba's government said Wednesday it is flat out of oil and the country is suffering blackouts of 20 hours a day or more.
2: Greg, when you look at President Trump's broader approach to Latin America, where does this pressure campaign against Cuba fit into it?
7: Yeah, Trump says he's pursuing his version of the Monroe Doctrine. In Trump's view, this means the U.S. should dominate the Western Hemisphere, and he's certainly acting on that. We saw the capture of Maduro in January, the ongoing airstrikes against suspected drug traffickers in the Caribbean and Pacific, tariffs on friendly countries throughout the hemisphere. Trump has a full plate with this summit in China and the ongoing war in Iran, yet he's pressing ahead in Latin America, and he's now focused on Cuba.
2: NPR's Greg Myrie, thank you.
7: Sure thing, Sasha.
5: Some 50,000 U.S. troops are currently deployed across the Middle East, and behind each service member is a group of loved ones anxiously awaiting their return. NPR's Juliana Kim spent some time with one military family in Los Angeles, where she got a close look at how the Iran war is reshaping life at home.
0: When Jessica Serrato's longtime boyfriend messages her, "I miss you," she pauses, trying to find the right words to say in return.
9: I want to ask him, "Are you okay?" But then he'll shut down. So I have to say something like, "Not much longer, baby," just something like that.
0: Serrato's partner is an Army reservist currently deployed to the Middle East. His family asked NPR to not include his name because they say he fears retribution for being featured in a media story. Serrato's partner later calls her, and from the sound of his voice, she says he seems down.
9: I think it started getting harder for him when they told him he's gonna stay till July.
0: Serrato's partner was initially expected to come home in June. The delay has been the hardest on Serrato's two kids, especially her 11-year-old daughter, Layla. She was hoping he would be back by her fifth grade graduation or her birthday, and that's not happening anymore.
9: Layla is the one who often does say, "I miss him. When is he going to come home?" Mm-hmm. And it's heartbreaking.
0: Early on in the conflict, Serrato was glued to the news, especially to follow the peace talks between the U.S. and Iran.
9: We were watching it every day. It was playing on every TV on my phone. I had the CNN app downloaded.
0: But negotiations have been slow moving. Serrato would feel hopeful and then quickly disappointed.
9: And I had to stop because I was overwhelming myself more.
0: Military life has always involved some degree of uncertainty. But for many families, including Serrato's, the war with Iran is the first time they're navigating the daily suspense that comes with having a loved one in an ongoing conflict.
10: Military families are like ducks, right?
0: That's Shannon Razadin, the CEO of the Military Family Action Network.
10: They're coasting along the water, but their feet are paddling very fast underneath the surface to try to make sure all the pieces stay together.
0: Back home, Serrato tries to build an IKEA cabinet before she needs to pick up her children from school.
9: There's no pre-hole for this, so I'm going to have to get the drill.
0: And her phone is always within reach in case her partner calls.
9: I don't know when it's going to be the last time that we have a conversation that I get to say, "I love you." I get to say good morning or good night. I don't know.
0: In the midst of all the worry and stress over his well-being, she just misses him.
9: Just being able to see him, knowing that he's going to come home.
0: It's the little things that she misses the most. Getting ready together, having dinner as a family, and knowing that he's safe. Juliana Kim, NPR News.
2: Alicia Harris is an acclaimed playwright. She was even shortlisted for a Pulitzer Prize. But she had no film experience when she decided to write, produce, and direct a movie version of her revenge play called Is God Is. Critic Bob Mondello says it's an astonishing debut.
11: Twin sisters Racine and Anaya are inseparable.
12: Where Racine go, Anaya always gonna follow.
11: They've been that way since they were disfigured in a childhood fire they barely remember. It left Anaya's face a latticework of scars that made her shy, left Racine less visible scars but psychic pain that turned her fierce. Racine's their muscle, Anaya their soul, orphans, or so they thought.
13: We got a letter from Mom.
14: I thought she was dead.
13: Where she went with us now? Where she been at?
14: She's on her deathbed.
11: They rush through a deep south that feels like something out of Zora Neale Hurston, southern gothic where passions run hot. On arrival, Racine says something unexpected.
13: You ready? To see God. God?
14: She made us, didn't she?
11: Mama lies in a bed, body scarred head to foot, calm but determined.
13: Those are my girls.
11: Their father, she tells them, set her on fire all those years ago. The girls were burned when they tried to save her while he stood at the door blowing smoke rings at the moon. Now she has a mission for them.
13: I'm gonna keep this real simple for you. Make your daddy dead. Kill the spirit, then the body. Like he did me.
14: This seems a little crazy.
13: Not as crazy as setting your wife on fire in front of your kids, then abandoning them.
11: This is the stuff of genre flicks, obviously, grindhouse spaghetti western, but it's also the stuff of Greek tragedy and the Old Testament, and writer-director Alicia Harris, who hails from live theater, leans into that side of things, scripture and satire.
15: It's the devil!
11: When the search for dad leads the twins to a minister he had a fling with.
13: Oh, hell no.
11: Witness suppression straight out of Greek myth when they visit a mute lawyer, their father reduced to scrawling notes.
16: For fear that it would wag, he took my time.
11: And when Racine starts swinging a rock in a sock like she's David going after Goliath, there's no question the filmmaker's invoking ancient stories of retribution.
14: I don't want nothing but blood.
11: Harris is also invoking real-life domestic violence and the bonds of sisterhood in a tale of young black women who are the heroes of their own story. Mallory Johnson's Naya and Cara Young's Racine are so in sync.
17: If I'm dumb, you dumb.
18: If I'm weak, you weak.
11: Ooh, it's easy to believe each twin knows what her sister is thinking. For us, their unspoken thoughts helpfully appear as pop-ups. And they're surrounded by considerable star power, Vivica A. Fox, Janelle Monáe. And as Dad, initially filmed in ways that obscure his face as if he's too toxic to look in the eye, Sterling K. Brown, playing a sadist and manipulator who proves as surprising as he is monstrous.
19: Why don't you sit with me? Seems like we got a lot to talk about.
11: I suspect I'm making Is God Is sound heady and intellectual, and it is that. But Harris also makes it cinematic and exhilarating in ways you don't expect from a first-time director. Quentin Tarantino may have seemed this accomplished right out of the gate, and in much the same way, but there aren't a lot of other parallels. The violence blisters, the rage consumes, the writing combines modernity and myth.
20: We ain't killers. We come from a man who tried to kill our mama and a mama who wants to kill that man. Sin of blood.
11: It's customary to say you can't wait to see what a first-timer does next, and I suppose I do feel that way about Alicia Harris, but right now, I just want to see Is God Is again. I'm Bob Mondello.

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2: 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I'm Saraya Wintersmith. Coming up on All Things Considered, state officials in New York say the Salmon River District special education program can find young children with disabilities in wooden boxes. And Barb Barnes faced a very difficult moment in 2005 after she underwent major open heart surgery. But one nurse helped her through it. This week's unsung hero just ahead. 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
3: Overnight tonight, skies will clear, temperatures falling back down to the 40s. Saturday, sunshine, temperatures in the mid-70s. We're 80 to 85 on Sunday with sun. Monday, mostly sunny, approaching 80, and we approach 90 both Tuesday and Wednesday. Wednesday, there may be a shower. For GBH News, I'm Dave Epstein.
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8: From NPR News, this is All Things Considered. I'm Sasha Pfeiffer.
9: And I'm Elsa Chang. During this school year, rumors began spreading on social media that a public school in upstate New York was restraining kids with disabilities in wooden boxes. School leaders in the Salmon River School District eventually confirmed those rumors. Parents say that at least some of the children held in the boxes came from the Akwesasne Mohawk tribal community. Now, New York State officials are ordering reforms. NPR's Brian Mann reports.
10: When tribal member Sarah Hearn first saw posts on Facebook showing photographs of padded wooden boxes placed in special education elementary classrooms by the Salmon River School District, she didn't want to believe they were real.
11: It was really just so unfathomable that this was our reality, that our children were seeing these boxes, they were hearing children screaming in these boxes, and that our school system would think that it was a process that was okay to implement.
10: The Salmon River District is headquartered in Fort Covington, New York. It serves small towns and a region of farms and small factories just south of the U.S.-Canada border. Two-thirds of students and many teachers and staff come from the Akwesasne Mohawk tribal community. School officials acknowledge staff built the boxes large enough to hold a single child, which they called calming stations. They were used over a period of at least 2 months during this school year. The elementary school program was canceled after it was revealed on social media.
11: I cried, I threw up, and I immediately grabbed my laptop and was like, what are we going to do?
10: Turmoil and protests have continued over the last 5 months. Staff were placed on administrative leave. The district has struggled to find a new school superintendent. Hearn shared video with NPR of a meeting of the local Board of Education where St. Regis Mohawk tribal chiefs, including Michael Connors, demanded accountability.
12: That was incomprehensible. Nobody could believe that it's legal to have that in our schools for our children with the intent of using that box on our children.
10: During that meeting, one parent, TJ Hathaway, testified that he asked his 8-year-old disabled son, a tribal member in Salmon River's special education program, about the boxes.
13: He explained to us that if you are angry or if you are sad, this is where you go.
10: Many parents, including Hathaway and Sarah Hearn, say use of the boxes to hold Akwesasne Mohawk children raised echoes of trauma caused for decades by Native residential schools. The federal government has acknowledged a history of violence in those schools that continued to the late 1960s. Hearn says she was stunned to find her community facing similar cases.
11: For our children to be placed in boxes just as they would have been in residential schools, it was so heartbreaking and disgusting to me.
10: Some parents say it complicates and deepens the wound that some school leaders and staff who implemented the box program are from the Akwesasne Mohawk community. Krista Lynn Jock is a tribal member and has a child in the district's special education program.
14: The fact that these were our own people working in these schools, one of our own community members hurting our children, it was so frustrating and so angering.
10: A report by the New York State Education Department finalized last week and obtained by NPR confirms at least 5 children were improperly confined. According to the report, school staff held the door of the boxes closed when children tried to get out. Parents were never notified. The state's order mandates a long list of reforms, including a ban on improper restraint and corporal punishment. Salmon River's acting school superintendent, Ben Barkley, says changes are already underway.
15: Nothing like this will happen at Salmon River again. We will be fully compliant with the guidelines from the New York State Education Department.
10: But some parents say these changes don't go far enough. Hearn points out school district officials have never apologized. She's also angry that a week after the state's report was completed, it still hasn't been made public by local or state officials. But Hearn's main concern is that the Education Department order doesn't recommend the dismissal of school personnel who approved or used the boxes. She says at least a dozen people still working in the district should go.
11: I'm not trying to be on a witch hunt. I'm just trying to hold people accountable and make a safer place. And if that means that they have to stand up and admit that they're wrong, like, that's what we need to do. That helps us all heal.
10: State officials sent a statement to NPR saying any personnel decisions have to be made locally. One former special education teacher involved in implementing the Salmon River Box program has been arrested for allegedly abusing a student last year. It's unclear whether that criminal case, which is still pending, involves the improper confinement of a child. Brian Mann, NPR News, Fort Covington, New York.
16: Time now for My Unsung Hero, our series from the team at the Hidden Brain podcast. My Unsung Hero tells the stories of people whose kindness left a lasting impression on someone else. Today's story comes from Barb Barnes. In 2005, Barnes underwent major open-heart surgery. She was a single mom and terrified of what might happen to her young daughter if things didn't go well.
17: I mean, it was open-heart surgery. And at one point during the hospitalization, they were going to start tapering my opiate meds. And I remember being filled with terror. It just came from my feet all the way to my face, and I felt like it was just wrong. And so I declined tapering and kept asking for the opioids. And at one point, this nurse that had been taking care of me, this wonderful woman, came in, I'm going to tear up, and closed the door, asked if she could take my hand. And she said, I need to talk to you about some things I'm worried about for you. But first, I need to tell you something about myself, if that's okay. She told me that she had just been back to work for about a month from being in rehab for recovery from opioid addiction. And then she said, I don't want this to happen to you. What she told me was that she had watched me and she believed that I was confusing pain with fear and that I was trying to take the opioids to make the fear go away. But she said that she would be with me every step of the way with a pain plan, that if the pain came back, whether she was on duty or not, they could call her and she would help me work through it. And from that incredible experience, she changed my life. I mean, oh my gosh, the vulnerability of a medical person saying, I'm an addict. I don't know if even since I have felt that cared about by someone. And the reason that I felt so much care is because she was willing to be right shoulder to shoulder with me. And I trusted her completely. I don't know where I would be, honestly, without her having done that. I'm pretty sure I would not be where I am today with a terrific relationship with my daughter, terrific relationships with my friends, independent and able to help others. And she always will be my unsung hero, and not just when I'm in pain.
16: Barb Barnes lives in Helena, Montana. Her daughter is Autumn Barnes, who's now a producer of the My Unsung Hero series. Autumn recorded this interview with her mom.
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1: This is GBH 89.7. I'm Soraya Wintersmith. Coming up on All Things Considered, on Wildcard, well-known guests answer the kinds of questions we often think about but don't talk about. Actor and musician Rita Wilson talks about what she learned from her parents just ahead.
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1: To come on All Things Considered, local reaction to the U.S. Supreme Court's ruling preserving access to mail-order abortion pills, and how a new labor law blocking renters from brokers' fees is playing out 9 months after going into effect. That and all the day's news just ahead right after these headlines.
8: Live from NPR News in New York City, I'm Dwahli Saikautau. The government of Cuba has freed a prominent political dissident after years in jail. NPR's Ada Peralta reports this came just as the CIA director flew to Havana for talks.
9: Cici Abascal Zamora is a member of the opposition group Ladies in White. She was arrested back in the summer of 2021 when she joined thousands in street protests. Abascal said state security agents gave her a choice. "We'll free you," they said, "but you have to go into exile." Abascal accepted, and on Thursday she flew to Miami. In freedom, she held a press conference. "My heart is in pieces," she said. "It stayed with all my brothers who are still in prison, with those who the government has been unable to silence in their fight against totalitarianism." The U.S. has enacted a de facto oil blockade on Cuba and threatened military action if the government doesn't make fundamental reforms. Ada Peralta, NPR News, Mexico City.
8: Cuban officials are now saying they've run out of oil, this as the blackouts across the island are expected to continue. Democratic Representative Steve Cohen of Tennessee has held his seat in the state's 9th congressional district for nearly 20 years. But after the state approved a new congressional map in favor of Republicans, Cohen told reporters today that he's ending his reelection bid.
10: "This is by far the most difficult moment I've had as an elected official. I signed a paper that I will send to Nashville for noon Central Time as the deadline, stating that I do request not to be on the ballot, which otherwise, if I didn't make the statement, they would keep me on the ballot in the 9th district."
8: "I'm not a quitter," he told reporters, adding, "but these districts were drawn to beat me." Cohen has represented the majority black district since 2007. 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
1: From the GBH newsroom in Boston, I'm Soraya Wintersmith. Local abortion providers are relieved the Supreme Court's decided to let doctors and pharmacies keep supplying the abortion drug mifepristone by mail. The ruling yesterday means the pills can continue to be delivered while the case plays out in lower courts. That has big implications for providers in Massachusetts who prescribed 30,000 abortions by telehealth in 2024. Dr. Angel Foster is co-founder of The MAP, a telemedicine abortion practice based out of Cambridge.
11: "Medication abortion is here to stay. All of these different kinds of interventions to restrict access to mifepristone or to medication abortion, they won't ultimately be successful. People will still be able to get the pills that they need."
1: Foster says if mifepristone is restricted in the future, her practice would use other medications to provide abortions through the mail. As of last August, state law means it's illegal to require renters to pay the fees for brokers hired by a landlord. But the Massachusetts Attorney General's office has received reports of some brokers trying to charge tenants anyway. One way brokers solicit fees is by telling renters the listings they've requested online have already been rented and offering additional units that come with a broker fee. Todd Kaplan is an attorney with Greater Boston Legal Services. He says situations like that could be a scam if the broker knows the listing has been rented and shares it online anyway.
12: The unknown here is whether that's really what I would call bait and switch. I would generally question to them whether that apartment was available when they posted it.
1: The AG's office is encouraging anyone who thinks they've been charged an illegal broker's fee to report it to their office. And after a decade of planning and 2 years of construction, the largest Latino cultural center in New England had its grand opening in Boston's South End today. La Casa, the Center for Arts, Self-Determination, and Activism, is a project by the local nonprofit Inquilinos Boricuas en Acción. Myra Negron Roche is the group's COO. She spoke at today's ribbon cutting.
13: Every detail of La Casa was shaped with intention, in a space that is open and welcoming, in a space that is connected to the neighborhood and our community.
1: The center will serve Latinos across the area, including the South End's longstanding Puerto Rican population. Clouds and cool temps tonight, lows around 46. Tomorrow, sunny and hot, high 75. Right now it's cloudy. You might see a light drizzle. 54 in Boston. 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
15: From NPR News, this is All Things Considered. I'm Elsa Chang in Culver City, California.
16: And I'm Sasha Pfeiffer in Washington, D.C. President Donald Trump has completed a two-day summit with Chinese President Xi Jinping. The two leaders discussed issues ranging from trade to the war in Iran. Here to tell us more about what happened and why it matters is Sarah Barron. She worked in the U.S. Embassy in Beijing and was Senior Director for China and Taiwan Affairs at the White House National Security Council in the Biden administration. Sarah, welcome.
17: Thanks so much. Great to be here.
16: Would you first tell us your top impressions and conclusions from these talks?
17: There's a lot we don't know yet. Neither side has issued a final statement. We're not really sure what the deliverables are yet. We're sort of gathering those from press statements. But again, the picture's still a little murky. I think the major outcome I see right now is really just the positive optics between the two leaders. The Chinese have put out a new framework for the relationship called constructive strategic stability. I have a lot of questions about what that means. If they are looking for predictability with this White House, that is going to be challenging.
16: So even given our limited view so far on what was tangibly accomplished, how well do you think this went or didn't go for President Trump? And how much did he get out of it what he hoped for?
17: You know, I think both leaders went into the meeting really just wanting stability and the perception of a G2 relationship. Beijing needs that ahead of the party Congress next year, where Xi will cement his fourth term in office. And President Trump can use that going into the midterms in the second half of his term. Stability externally, so both can deal on the domestic issues. I think they got that. The question is, what happens next? And how do both sides look at the guardrails for the relationship?
16: One thing Trump was very explicit about is wanting China to open its wallet and buy more American stuff, soybeans, planes. Any sense of whether that's likely to come through?
17: We're hearing, I think, from press interviews at least, again, not from the Chinese side and confirmed purchases, but there will be a purchase of 200 Boeing planes, agricultural goods, GE engines. I want to emphasize here, though, we're really just going back to the status quo ante before the trade war last Liberation Day last year. So the levels of purchases that we're talking about is really just rolling the clock back to where we were in 2024.
16: When you look at this from the China side, how well do you think the summit went for President Xi, given his priorities going into it?
17: I think Beijing got what they wanted. A U.S. president traveled for the first time to Beijing in 9 years. That's important. It shows a degree of respect and equality. The optics or the images coming out of the visit were very positive from where Beijing sits. You know, significant time spent not just in a meeting, but also in social events, the walk, the tea, the personal time between the two presidents. And then I think actually the CEO delegation that traveled with the president was a very positive signal for Beijing in signaling that there is continued interest by foreign investors and multinationals. And that certainly is an image they have been trying to portray, particularly post-COVID, that the Chinese economy is recovering, that the growth is will return, and that investment is still something that they want to try to attract and retain.
16: And that many big names CEOs would go says something about the value of China.
17: Absolutely.
16: President Xi very much emphasized the importance of Taiwan and U.S.-China relations. Taiwan, of course, being the self-governed island that China claims as its territory. And President Xi warned that this is a point of tension that could lead to clashes and conflict. Why do you think he felt the need to issue that warning of sorts to Trump?
17: You know, I've been involved in four presidential summits with China, and every single one, Taiwan is on the agenda and an important issue of conversation. Part of that is because our positions are so diametrically opposed, with Beijing, of course, focused on reunification and the U.S. focused on status quo. Those are not compatible long term, so there's no solving this problem. It's about managing it. I think Taiwan was such a front and center issue in this meeting, and I will note, I think it was unusual the way that Beijing put out this statement ahead of really the meetings really concluding, underscoring their position. That's unusual. Usually they wait to the end and it's part of the meeting wrap up. But that warning, I think, was important for them, not just domestically, but also to the U.S. In a very public fashion.
16: What do you think the summit overall says about the future of U.S.-China relations?
17: You know, if anything I have learned over the last 10, 15 years of working U.S.-China, it's that it is quite hard to predict where things will go. But I will also say that I think there's greater resilience in the relationship between the two countries than most people, even China experts, give it credit for. You know, we've been now almost 10 years of on and off trade war, and still there are working channels between the countries. So I would expect this pattern to continue for the foreseeable future. We're in this transition period between what was an era of engagement, Obama and before, through this transition to whatever comes next. And I don't yet think we know what that will be. It will depend on the choices both countries make in the coming years.
16: It's interesting that in many ways, Trump seems to refer to China as an enemy when he's talking about it in the U.S., but that is not at all how the relationship looked as we watched
17: in
16: Beijing.
17: Yes, a little bit of cognitive dissonance.
16: That is Sarah Barron. She's former Deputy Chief of Mission at the U.S. Embassy in Beijing. Thank you.
17: Thank you.
0: And now we want to take a moment to remember director Joe Settlemyer, who has died at the age of 92.
16: Settlemyer was a giant in the world of television commercials. You may not recognize his name, but if you watched any TV in the 80s and 90s, you almost certainly know his ads, especially his 1984 commercial for Wendy's hamburgers.
18: It certainly is a big bun.
16: And this iconic line.
19: Where's the beef?
20: Where's the beef? This catchphrase became a pop culture phenomenon. It was everywhere, certainly in my childhood, even on the political stage.
21: When I hear your new ideas, I'm reminded of that ad. Where's the beef?
22: Yeah.
16: That's Vice President Walter Mondale zinging Colorado Senator Gary Hart during a 1984 televised debate for the Democratic presidential nomination.
0: Joe Settlemyer was born in 1933 in Ohio. He moved to Chicago for school and ended up working as an art director and producer at several ad agencies before starting his own business.
16: Throughout the 70s and 80s, he established a signature humorous style. His ads weren't glamorous or splashy, but they were populated by people who oozed character.
19: Where's the beef?
16: Like Clara Peller, whose raspy voice made that line iconic.
0: But Peller was not an actor. In a documentary about his work, Settlemyer described meeting Peller while filming a different commercial. The production needed a manicurist, and a crew member ran across the street to a salon hoping to find one.
23: Back came Clara. First thing, she looks up at me and she gives me this, "How you doing, honey?" I thought, that big voice coming out of that little lady? What I can do with that?
0: In the documentary, Settlemyer described the way he approached making commercials.
23: Commercials, what you watch when you sit down and watch something else. And more often than not, you have to watch that same spot over and over, sometimes in just a matter of minutes. You should at least make it entertaining.
16: so his goal was to entertain. Although Settlemyer said even though he directed nearly 1,000 ads over the decades, only a fraction of them really gelled into what he called an all-around good spot.
20: You can find the beef and a selection of his TV ads on his personal website and across YouTube.

0: 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Each week, a guest draws a card from NPR's wild card deck and answers a big question about their life. Rita Wilson had a successful career as an actor in Hollywood. But a few years ago, she got tired of being typecast in the same nurturing mom-type roles. So in her mid-50s, Wilson made the pivot to music. She just released her fourth album. It's called Sound of a Woman, and she says it's about the many dimensions of being female.
1: What is it like when you're younger, when you have your life ahead of you, when you're a little girl? What's it like when you get married? What's it like when you have a baby? What's it like when you find your voice, or you're struggling to find your voice, and you've made compromises, and you get sort of lost along the way, and then you find yourself again?
0: Wilson spoke with Wildcard host Rachel Martin about her family's courage.
2: What's something your parents taught you to love?
1: I'd say family. And that was a beautiful thing, but it was also this other interesting thing, because I think they felt safer in their own familial group. My dad was born in Greece, raised in Bulgaria. He tried to escape Bulgaria so many times that he was caught and put into a labor camp. While he was in that labor camp, it was a coal mine, and he was observing what the patterns were of this place. And he realized that if he worked at night, that's when the trains would come in and they would collect the coal and they would take it away. So he bribed one of the guards with cigarettes, and he said, "I would love to work the night shift." While he was on the night shift one night, he said to one of the guards, "Do you mind if I go down and get some more firewood, because our fire's going out?" And the guard said, "Okay." And he said, "Listen, can I take my friend, we'll call him Richard, with me, because it'll make it quicker?" So they said, "Okay." So Richard and my dad went down there, and the way the trains were set up, they blocked where the firewood was. So they were able to go down, pass in between the trains, and hightail it out of there, and there was a river. So it was probably around 20 minutes or so before they heard all the dogs barking and the alarms and sirens going. And they both made it to New York, jumped ship, and that's how we met my mom.
2: Oh, my God, Rita!
1: No, it's crazy. These stories are, these are the most courageous people on the planet.
2: I mean, when you're growing up with that kind of lore, do you just not complain about anything? You know, if you're like,
1: Rachel, I'm not
2: kidding
1: you.
2: I'm having a bad day. I didn't make the cheerleading team. And your mom's like,
1: that was the thing. They never talked about it. But I knew it. I knew it.
2: Yeah.
1: I think about that a lot, because their courage was, I mean, pretty extraordinary. Yeah. So, you know, when it came to doing music for me, and I was like, "I'm terrified. This is so scary." I was like, "Yeah,
3: man.
1: But
2: is it
1: really?"
0: You can watch the full conversation with Rita Wilson on YouTube by searching for NPR Wildcard. Her new album, Sound of a Woman, is out now.

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4: 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I'm Soraya Wintersmith. Happy Friday. It's good to be with you. Coming up on All Things Considered, Inside, a new initiative to teach Boston's kindergartners how to ride a bike. This week's Joy Beat just ahead. In local sports tonight, the Red Sox face the Braves at 7 and the Legacy host the Bay at 10. 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
5: A little bit of patchy fog develops late at night with skies clearing out, temperatures into the 40s, setting us up for a glorious weekend. We're going to be in the mid to upper 70s on Saturday with sunshine. Back to the 50s Saturday night, staying around 60 in Boston. Sunday will be 80 to 85. It will be cooler for the Cape and the islands, but not much, still in the 70s. Monday, mostly sunny, temperatures 60s. For the Cape and the Islands, 75 to 80 over inland areas, including Boston. Tuesday, sunshine, 85 to 90. Wednesday, sunshine, maybe a late day shower, 85 to 90. For GBH News, I'm Dave Epstein.
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9: I'll have fun riding bikes at school.
4: Those are the joyful sounds of kids learning to ride bikes. They are part of All Kids Bike, a nationwide program which puts bicycles and helmets in kindergarten classrooms, giving kids the chance to learn how to ride a bike in school and possibly busting the cliche of the dreaded PE class. Earlier this year, All Kids Bike expanded to include kids in Boston. And here to talk about it with me now is Boston Public Schools Regional Superintendent Kristen Weeks. She's this week's Joy Beat guest, and she's behind all that laughter and delight and excitement we just heard. Superintendent Weeks, welcome.
10: Good afternoon. Thank you for having me.
4: So you're someone that's been enchanted with exercise and body movement for years. You've got a bachelor's in sports medicine and a master's in kinesiology. Is that what motivated you to bring All Kids Bike to Beethoven Elementary this year? Or is there anything else you were hoping to solve besides just getting kids moving?
10: I think it's all of the above. I think that physical activity is a true motivator of how we get kids to engage in the classroom more deeply. Allowing exercise and movement into our schools allows students to refocus their energy when needed. You know, with a background in sports medicine, kinesiology, and physical education, I believe that as we teach our children to go out into the world, we need to be preparing them as lifelong learners, and that includes their health side of their well-being.
4: And tell us about how the program works and why kindergarten?
10: So the program with All Kids Bike is an application process. They have funders that look for opportunities to bring these programs into schools. All 12 schools within my region have applications in. The kindergarten is because they use the Strider bikes, which are the bikes that have no wheels. So they start as balance bikes. And then as the curriculum progresses, they add the pedals onto the bike to teach the children how to ride. starting as early as kindergarten is an opportunity to gain those skills at a really early age. So hopefully they can use it in the community and they can stay active outside of school.
4: And tell me, what does it feel like for you watching a kid learn to ride for the first time?
10: What we create is pure joy. That day at the Beethoven when that curtain opened, I was the one that was pulling the curtain, was just a place of excitement and opportunity for kids to have a safe place to learn responsible use of a bike, as well as how to navigate the city on a bike, I think is really important. There are kids who may not have a bike at home. And so if we could teach them a skill that they can learn in school that translates outside of the classroom, that opportunity is fulfilling as an educator, as a mother, to giving back to the community.
4: And Superintendent Weeks, what can you tell me about plans to expand the program within the other communities that you have? I think you said that you put applications in for all 12 schools within your region, Region 5 in Boston Public Schools.
10: I'm hoping to have this region-wide. And when I say region-wide, I think about my schools, especially in more diverse communities, and this opportunity for this skill, this lifelong skill, to be embedded in our region. Currently, we have another school we just found out was funded by another funder. That reveal will be in September. I'm super excited about that. The applications are in. It's only a $9,000 commitment, and it's a 10-year guarantee of programming. So the bikes have a warranty of 10 years. The program itself for the 24 bikes, the helmet, the teaching curriculum, and the teaching bike is $9,000. And I think this is a doable thing and a doable ask for partnerships to invest in a skill that's going to have an impact on so many children.
4: And the program just launched in January in Boston, so it might be too early for data. But I wonder whether any teachers so far have told you that they see a change in the kids. Anybody behaving differently since the program launched?
10: It's so funny that you say that, because the Beethoven physical education teacher was saying that the second graders and the fourth, third, like they all want to use the bikes, but the program is for the kindergarten, the K0 to K2 programming. I think it's created an excitement now that it's getting nice out. They're moving outside as the curriculum progresses. I'm excited. I will say the best email I got, we had over April break, there was a family that traveled outside of Massachusetts, and they went to a grandparent's house, and the kid ran into the garage and grabbed the bike and just started riding it. And the mother wrote an email to us and was like, I had no idea he learned how to ride a bike in school. And I just wanted to thank you for the opportunity. And so creating more experiences like that for children is something that I am hopeful that we can do. And that alone is a piece of data that just makes my heart like filled with joy.
4: And Superintendent Weeks, before I ask you this last question, I want to play this sound of what seems to be a big part of the experience when all kids bike comes to a new school. It's such cute sound. Superintendent Weeks, what has this program taught you about joy?
10: Joy is a thing that we can create on a daily basis. And joy is a place that we can bring to our schools. Schools should be a joyful place. Schools should be a safe space. And school is a place where whatever the skill is, from riding a bike to tying the shoe to learning how to cross in a crosswalk, we need to provide those opportunities for our students to create lifelong learners that are independent as they move on through our system and through our community to be productive residents of the city of Boston and community partners.
4: That's Boston Public Schools Regional Superintendent Kristen Weeks. Dr. Weeks, thank you so much for sharing your joy with us today.
10: Thank you.
4: If you'd like to make a nomination for the Joy Beat, leave us a voicemail at 617-300-BEAT. That's 617-300-2328. 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
4: Even as support for immigration policies has plummeted, White House Border Czar Tom Homan says the Trump administration has no plans to abandon them.
16: We're going to continue with this mission. We're not giving an inch. We're going to enforce laws of this country without apology.

0: expect from Rededicate 250 right after these headlines.
1: Live from NPR News in Washington, I'm Janine Herbst. President Trump is flying back to the U.S. after wrapping up his state visit to China. NPR's Tamara Keith reports he's hailing business deals for American companies and farmers, though few details have been released.
2: As Trump's trip to China was winding down, he again offered praise for Chinese President Xi Jinping.
3: This has been an incredible visit. I think a lot of good has come of it. We've made some fantastic trade deals, great for both countries.
2: In an earlier interview with Sean Hannity of Fox News, Trump said China has agreed to order 200 Boeing airplanes and will be buying a lot of soybeans from American farmers, though similar previous commitments have failed to materialize. Trump also said he and Xi discussed the war with Iran and agreed that the Strait of Hormuz needs to be reopened. Tamara Keith, NPR News, Beijing.
1: The redistricting war President Trump kicked off last year seems to finally be coming to a close, and Republicans have largely come out on top. But as NPR's Miles Parks reports, states are already making plans for after this year's midterms.
4: This week, numerous state houses responded to a recent Supreme Court decision that weakened protections in the Voting Rights Act. Louisiana Republicans passed a new map that eliminated one of two districts currently held by Black Democratic lawmakers. In Mississippi and Georgia, however, lawmakers there said they don't plan to redistrict before the midterms, but they may try to eliminate Democratic-held districts ahead of 2028. In the bigger picture, experts worry that all this political maneuvering is fueling a cynicism in the American public. Karen Brinson Bell used to oversee elections in North Carolina.
5: Voters are just, are they going to show up? Are they just sickened by the whole situation?
4: She also noted midterms already lag presidential years in terms of turnout. Miles Parks, NPR News, Washington.
1: More Americans are living in households with at least three generations. That's according to new data from Realtor.com. NPR's Stephen Basaha reports living with more family members is helping homeowners with affordability.
6: One of the biggest benefits of sharing a home is sharing childcare. Andrea Wolverton and her then three-year-old son moved in with her parents in 2023.
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6: Another benefit is sharing the mortgage. Hannah Jones is with Realtor.com.
8: Home prices continue to be out of reach for many households, so people are looking for more creative ways to afford buying a home.
6: About 4 million owner-occupied homes had at least a parent, a kid, and a grandparent under one roof in 2024. These multi-generational households are most common in states with the highest housing costs, like California. Stephen Basaha, NPR News.
1: Wall Street lower by the closing bell, the Dow down 537 points, the Nasdaq down 410. 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
0: From the GBH newsroom in Boston, I'm Saraya Wintersmith. Pro-abortion advocates in Massachusetts are cautiously celebrating yesterday's Supreme Court ruling that preserves access to mail-order abortion pills, while a case filed by the state of Louisiana makes its way through the lower federal courts. This means people who are early in their pregnancy but live in a state where abortion is restricted can get pills delivered without having to leave their state. Dr. Angel Foster runs a telemedicine abortion practice in Cambridge. She says she's frustrated, but the Supreme Court's decision is good news.
9: I feel relieved that we are back to the status quo. And of course, we know that this is not the end of anti-abortion rights actors trying to restrict access to medication abortion pills.
0: Foster says many times the abortion pills her practice prescribes are being sent to states with major limits on abortion. If you rent in Massachusetts, it's illegal for landlords to charge a broker fee. But the Massachusetts Attorney General found some landlords and brokers still trying. GBH's Rainika Balakrishnan has more.
10: As of last August, whoever hires the broker pays the fee. For online listings, that's almost always the landlord. But some brokers have offered tenants units not listed online, if they're willing to pay the fee. Todd Kaplan is an attorney with Greater Boston Legal Services. He says that to know if you're being illegally charged, ask the broker if they've asked the landlord to show the place.
11: They say no. Well, what are you doing? Most likely, they're going to say yes. I already have permission from this landlord to show the unit. That's the flag that tells you they're already working for the landlord.
10: The AG has asked people to report illegal brokers' fees online or by phone and has successfully gotten some fees waived and reimbursed. Rainika Balakrishnan, GBH.

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1: The largest Latino cultural center in New England is now open in Boston's South End. Community leaders and local officials gathered for a ribbon cutting at La Casa, a center for arts, self-determination, and activism today. Vanessa Calderon Rosado is CEO of Inquilinos Boricuas en Acción, the nonprofit that spearheaded the project.
2: True stability, true power, comes from when our communities have spaces to gather, to create, to organize, and to tell their own stories. La Casa is that space.
1: The $33 million center took about 2 years to build. Clouds and cool temps tonight, lows around 46. Tomorrow, sunny and hot, high 75. And Sunday, mostly sunny and even warmer, high 81. Right now it's cloudy and 54 in Boston. 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
4: This is All Things Considered from NPR News. I'm Sasha Pfeiffer in Washington.
5: And I'm Elsa Chang in Culver City, California. Back in February, support for President Trump's mass deportation policy had plummeted. Two-thirds of Americans polled by NPR said that immigration enforcement had gone too far after agency officers killed two U.S. citizens in Minneapolis. The Trump administration has spent the past several months trying to regain public support ahead of the upcoming midterm elections. But what has actually changed? Well, NPR immigration correspondent Jimena Bustillo and NPR White House correspondent Franco Ordonez have been digging into that and join us now. Hello to both of you.
6: Hey, Elsa.
7: Hey, Elsa.
5: All right, Jimena, let's start with you. If last year was the year of immigration raids and city takeovers, how would you characterize this new phase of Trump's immigration plan?
7: The new phase is really just new leadership. Secretary Mark Wayne Mullen, former senator of Oklahoma, is just over a month into this new job. Mm-hmm. And it's a position that he was nominated for after President Trump removed Kristi Noem in the middle of the fallout of these large enforcement operations, particularly in Minneapolis. Now, Mullen pitched himself as a leader that could pull the agency out of the headlines. Here he is in an interview with Newsmax.
8: We're purposely trying to be a little bit more quiet. I've made this very clear when we were moving forward with my nomination that I wanted to get DHS out of the headlines.
5: Purposely trying to be a little more quiet. Franco, what has that meant?
6: Yeah, I mean, it actually means like no more headline grabbing sweeps in Minneapolis and other cities. It's less talk about, quote, mass deportation. But really behind the scenes and operationally, the system is still expanding. I mean, Trump is pushing Congress, particularly Senate Republicans, to continue to move on legislation that would add billions for enforcement. The administration is pushing for more legal authorities. I mean, what clearly is happening, as evidenced by Mullen's comments, is a softening of the messaging. But if you look at the bigger picture, the broader one, the administration continues to move forward, and aggressively so.
5: Interesting. Okay, well, Jimena, on the ground, in reality, what has that involved so far?
7: Border Patrol Chief Michael Banks and ICE Acting Director Todd Lyons are amongst the people in leadership who are stepping away from their positions this month. Now, agency officials do say that thousands are still being arrested every week, and we are seeing the administration also move forward with things like the pauses of reviews of immigrant applications that have resulted in people losing status or work permits. So they are essentially full steam ahead still, even as we're seeing these broader changes in leadership. And the policies, therefore, are then still the same, even if they are not having those made-for-TV moments that Franco has described.
5: And this emphasis on messaging, even though the policies are still the same, Franco, is this just about the negative approval ratings, or is there more to this?
6: Well, I mean, I'd say politically, a lot of this is actually tied to the upcoming midterms. I mean, those early raids really created a lot of headaches for the administration. The widespread protests, their lawsuits, I mean, the bad imagery on TV, civilian deaths.
5: Yeah.
6: I mean, all that impacted polls and support. And then you add to the mix that Congress is debating tens of billions of dollars in enforcement. Those dynamics, they just feed off of each other.
5: Absolutely. But can we just put this in context? Because they got like $75 billion last year. And now Congress wants to give them enough money to avoid having to come back for more for 3 years. What does all of that money get them?
7: So the $75 billion is also only for Immigration and Customs Enforcement. That's not even counting billions more that Border Patrol is getting. But essentially, for ICE, we can divide this up into two buckets. So one bucket is money for more staff and personnel, and the second bucket is to increase detention space and capacity. About $45 billion of that $75 is just for detention space.
0: Okay, and what else do we know about how they're actually spending all of this money?
7: Yeah, I mean, I saw this in action last week when I was at the Border Security Expo in Phoenix, Arizona, where I saw dozens of private companies coming to show off their new technology and gear that ICE and Border Patrol could be interested in buying. One top ICE official even said during a panel that especially with the potential of three-year funding coming from Congress, he has a shopping list and he is ready. Now, they have also said that they hired 12,000 people just for ICE. Many of those are deportation officers, but about 2,000 lawyers to represent the agency in immigration court and additional other investigators. They are also looking for ways to expand that detention capacity I mentioned. We're seeing still historic high numbers of people in immigration detention. And the administration, as we know, began buying warehouses earlier this year to convert them into detention facilities, as well as utilizing private prison contracts.
0: Well, Franco, immigration was such a huge part of the 2024 campaign, and Trump has boasted that it was one of the issues that actually won him the White House again. So is immigration still popular with the Republican base?
6: Yeah, for sure. I mean, it's very popular with the base. But it's also true that the issue has become more complicated for all the reasons that we're discussing. I mean, even some Republicans are concerned about how the enforcement was being carried out. So it's a shift in methods, not goals. It's more political, but not ideological. I mean, immigration continues to be an issue that Republicans can count on. They still pull ahead of Democrats on immigration. And that's really important right now for Republicans, especially with all the other challenges they face heading into these midterms. Those are concerns about economy, affordability challenges, and of course, the lack of enthusiasm.
0: Okay, well, if the base is still with Trump, why are Republicans still concerned?
6: Well, I mean, the base is with Trump, but it's unclear how much of the base will actually show up in the midterms. Mm. When Trump is not on the ballot, the base just doesn't turn out in the same way. That enthusiasm is not the same. Mm-hmm. And that means more moderate Republicans and especially independents will play a more significant role. And those voters are broadly more concerned about these enforcement measures, as well as the economy and other issues.
7: Right. And both parties right now are grappling with how to frame the issue of immigration. You know, Democrats are seeing an opportunity to take a grab on the issue that was a major loser for them in 2024, particularly when pivoting to talking about enforcement tactics. But Republicans are also trying to figure out how to make the mass deportation strategy appealing to voters, especially after the chaotic start to the year.
0: That is NPR's Ximena Bustillo and Franco Ordonez. Thank you to both of you.
6: Thank you.
7: Thank you.
9: In Iran, speaking out against the current regime can get you in trouble. That includes even commenting on the war. Now, Iranian authorities have upped the punishments for people it says are dissidents. NPR's Emily Feng reports.
10: Professor Ali Sharifi Zarchi is used to threats. During a 2022 protest in Iran, the Women Life Freedom Movement, Zarchi boycotted teaching classes.
11: They dismissed me from the university.
10: Then this past January, when Iran's government and security forces began killing and executing thousands of demonstrators,
11: I wrote a tweet that Ali Khamenei is not my leader.
10: Khamenei, Iran's supreme leader, killed by the U.S. and Israel soon after the start of the U.S. and Israel war in Iran this year.
11: I was 100% confident that after writing that tweet, the whole situation for my life would change.
10: Zarchi is now living in hiding outside of Iran. And soon after leaving the country, one of his students forwarded to him an official message published by Iran's judiciary declaring punishment.
11: That my property will be taken over by the government.
10: His apartment in Iran's Yazd province was being taken over by the regime in March for what they say was collaboration with what they call the American-Israeli terrorist enemy. So far, Iran has announced it is confiscating property for more than 50 people for this. Collaboration here seems to be defined very loosely. Two Iranians told NPR they had received text messages, despite an ongoing telecommunications blackout in Iran, warning them that speaking to foreign media could result in property confiscation as well. They asked NPR not to identify them for fear of reprisal.
12: Bemon,
10: And then there's this man, the famed Iranian pop singer Mohsen Yaghani. He shared a video of U.S. President Trump at the start of the war, implying the conflict was bad karma for Iran killing protesters back in January. An Iranian state news agency said his properties had been among those seized by the government. Iranian soccer player Sardar Azmoun has been in hot water as well, ever since he shared photographs in which he shakes hands with leaders in the United Arab Emirates, where he plays, as heard here on an Emirati soccer club. But the UAE is considered an enemy in Iran, and Iran has been launching dozens of drones and missiles at it this year. Iranian media says Azmoun has been expelled from Iran's national team as a result, and his property confiscated. Iran's foreign ministry did not respond to an NPR request for comment on these confiscations before the story was broadcast.
11: So I had my home and like one or two other properties.
10: This is Zarchi again, the university professor. He says he spent 25 years saving up his modest academic salary and doing some consulting work to buy these properties.
11: It might seem very strange in the US, in the Europe, that somebody tells, okay, your property is just simply taken by the government because of few tweets. But in the Islamic Republic behavior, it's very normal.
10: But he consoles himself that he has not lost as much as other Iranians.
11: I thought about many parents who lost their beloved children by the regime.
10: He says the loss of his property is not comparable in value to a single drop of blood from these children. Emily Fang, NPR News, Van, Turkey.

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4: 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I'm Saraya Wintersmith. Thanks for joining us. Coming up on All Things Considered, a conversation with actress Hayden Panettiere about her new memoir, This Is Me, and some of the challenges she's faced from bullying as a kid to losing custody of her own child. That's just ahead. Tonight in local sports, the Red Sox face the Braves at 7. 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
5: With sunshine on tap for the entire weekend, we've got a clear out, and that'll happen for tonight. Temperatures down to the 40s with some patchy fog. Mid-70s on Saturday, low to mid-80s on Sunday. Just beautiful days. Monday, mostly sunny, approaching 80. Tuesday, up near 90. Wednesday, mostly sunny, maybe a late-day shower, 85 to 90. For GBH News, I'm Dave Epstein.
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11: 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I'm Elsa Chang.
12: And I'm Sasha Pfeiffer. Lots of famous movie and TV stars get their start in acting as kids, but Hayden Panettiere was really a child actor. You might even call her an infant actor.
13: Well, I was 8 months old when I started baby modeling, and I did my first commercial when I was 11 months old, which was actually a toy train commercial, play school toy train commercial.
12: After that, she kept acting steadily. Maybe you've seen her in Heroes, or Scream, or Remember the Titans, or Nashville, playing sassy country music starlet Juliet Barnes.
14: There's a perception that you're
15: wildly successful.
14: Look, legends have played the Ryman stage. People with long and storied careers. And considering the brevity of yours and your recent troubles, I would say that
15: I have kept this label relevant and made you a lot of money.
14: Juliet, hold on.
15: You too.
12: Now, at age 36, Panettiere has a memoir out. It's called This Is Me, A Reckoning. She told me that as she looks back at her career, she feels that she lost the chance to have what she calls a normal childhood.
13: It was like I was trying to fit into two different worlds. One was a very adult world, which was the industry, and one was the world of just being a normal kid, and struggled with both in different ways. But I desperately wanted to fit in. That's what I wanted more than anything.
12: To fit in no matter which world you were in, the adult world or the child world?
13: Yeah, I fit more easily into the adult world, oddly enough. But I desperately wanted to fit. I wanted to have friends that were my age. I wanted to go to school like a normal kid. I wanted to play sports. And I did get to do a lot of those things. But people didn't look at my peers didn't look at me as one of them.
12: There's a story you tell in your memoir about being really good at crying on command on
13: yes,
12: set.
13: Yes, my trigger tears.
12: Your trigger tears, exactly. I can see how in certain situations in life, that'd be a pretty, you know, useful, impressive skill. Although in retrospect, you write that you didn't feel like that was such a great thing for you.
13: It was a skill set that was very beneficial to me as an actor and in the industry. But as soon as they figured out that I could cry on cue, it was almost like it was written into every scene, every storyline. But the more I did it, the things I had to, the mental place I had to go, like when I was a child, it was very simple. You know, I just had to think about, you know, an animal that I loved dying. And then as I got older and older, I became number and number to that. And the thoughts and the places that I had to go in my head became darker and darker. And how could that not have an emotional impact over time on you?
16: To have to think of traumatic or tragic
13: very
16: things
13: traumatic,
16: to
13: very
16: get those
13: dark.
16: Tears to flow.
13: Yeah. And then I would get praise afterwards, which made it very strange. It was like that emotional pain. I was, you know, patted on the back and applauded for going to those places. But there I was in this very dark emotional place. And as I got older, when I was a child, it was easy for me to jump in and out of the characters. But as I got older, it was harder and harder. And I had to take more of a running start, if that makes sense.
16: Yeah.
13: And it was harder for me to pull myself out of those dark moments.
16: I bet. You do not shy away from very tough topics in your memoir, eventual drug and alcohol problems,
13: no.
16: Your treatment for that. In fact, you say that the fourth season of Nashville mirrored your own life. Would you share a little bit about what you mean by that?
13: Oh, I mean, it was everything. In the beginning, I thought, wow, this is just a coincidence. You know, whether it was in the beginning of playing Juliet, it was me struggling with a mother-daughter relationship, a very toxic mother-daughter relationship. I thought that was just a coincidence. And then it started being dating, you know, football players. And then it went into postpartum depression and alcoholism and drug addiction and really, really dark subject matter that I was struggling with in real life and having to go to set every day and play that out as her. I stopped being able to tell where the character started and where, you know, I ended. Like, we were just mushed together.
16: I want to ask about your relationship with your former longtime partner and at one point your fiancé, the daughter you had together, and you eventually losing custody of your daughter. There's a very heavy line in your book where you write, "No one should ever have to raise a child on FaceTime." How much are the two of them, your daughter and your former partner, part of your life now?
13: I mean, I travel as much as I can. I spend as much time as I can with her. I have a great relationship co-parenting relationship with Vlad. I'm incredibly grateful for. I have a relationship with my daughter. If I can't be there with her physically, then I talk to her all the time on FaceTime. And she's getting to that age where she's reaching out more and more to mommy, which is beautiful. But I feel like we've developed a relationship that's unique and different than most parents get to have with their children. Hopefully, you know, a growing friendship too.
16: Why did you want to be so open about all of that?
13: It was just, if I was going to write about my life and set the record straight, I needed to really go there. I needed to show people the full picture of my life. And if I left out certain parts, I didn't feel like people would be able to get the full image of who I am.
16: Because of your own experiences, you've said that you want your daughter to have the ability to live a private life. How is that going for her?
13: Oh, it's perfect. It's amazing. It's everything that that I wanted for her. And it's incredible to watch her thrive. It's incredible to watch her as a parent have friends and not struggle socially. She, you know, we want to protect our children from going through the traumas that we went through, and to see her thrive in areas that I struggled in is the greatest gift.
16: You know, we always hear that one of the things about life is how do you overcome adversity? And I guess your book is a really big lesson in how you do that.
13: Yeah. Yeah, I hope so. I think so. I think so. It's made me stronger. It's opened some wounds, but I'm healing and I'm okay with my scars.
16: I'm glad to hear it. That is Hayden Panettiere. She's an actor and her memoir is called This Is Me, A Reckoning. Hayden, thank you for talking about this.
13: Thank you so much.

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1: This is GBH 89.7. I'm Saraya Wintersmith. Coming up on All Things Considered, the State Department is changing the way the U.S. talks about migration and refugees, embracing the great replacement theory promoted by white nationalists. That's just ahead.
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1: Still to come on All Things Considered, there's cautious celebration among local abortion advocates following the Supreme Court's ruling on mail-order abortion pills. And Boston is now home to New England's largest Latino cultural center. Details just ahead.
5: Live from NPR News in New York City, I'm Dwahali Saikautau. President Trump is returning home after a two-day summit with officials in Beijing. Chinese leader Xi Jinping has touted Trump's trip as a historic and landmark visit. NPR's Jennifer Pak reports the last visit by American president was almost 9 years ago.
6: President Xi says China and the U.S. have set a new vision for, quote, a constructive relationship of strategic stability. That refers to President Trump's narrative of great power competition since his first term, according to Wu Xingbo, a leading American studies scholar at Shanghai's Fudan University. He says President Xi and Trump are now setting a new direction, a wish.
7: Both want to have a stable, predictable, and more cooperative relations.
6: He says China sees meetings between leaders as a way to set parameters for further discussions, which is why China has not confirmed any specific deals made yet. Jennifer Pak, NPR News, Beijing.
5: Candidate qualifying closes today in Tennessee for new House districts signed into law last week. Republicans redrew the boundaries to eliminate one safely Democratic district. NPR's Stephen Fowler has more reaction from the state.
8: The new 9th district stretches from Memphis through rural Tennessee and into the Nashville suburbs. Republicans NPR spoke with argued that's actually more representative of the state's population than packing black voters who overwhelmingly support Democrats into a single Memphis seat. Murray County GOP Chair Jason Gillum.
9: And a lot of people say, well, you know, you're going to have a complete diverse population within that district. Well, that's kind of the way we are here, right, in America. We're a melting pot. We're diverse.
8: Democrats and voting rights groups disagree, and several pending lawsuits argued the lines are illegal. Stephen Fowler, NPR News.
5: This is NPR.
1: From the GBH newsroom in Boston, I'm Saraya Wintersmith. Local abortion providers are relieved the Supreme Court's decided to let doctors and pharmacies keep supplying the abortion drug mifepristone by mail. The ruling yesterday means the pills can continue to be delivered while the case plays out in lower courts. That has big implications for providers in Massachusetts who prescribed 30,000 abortions by telehealth in 2024. Dr. Angel Foster is co-founder of The MAP, a telemedicine abortion practice based out of Cambridge.
10: Medication abortion is here to stay. All of these different kinds of interventions to restrict access to mifepristone or to medication abortion, they won't ultimately be successful. People will still be able to get the pills that they need.
1: Foster says if mifepristone is restricted in the future, her practice would use other medications to provide abortions through the mail. As of last August, state law means it's illegal to require renters to pay the fees for brokers hired by a landlord. But the Massachusetts Attorney General's office has received reports of some brokers trying to charge tenants anyway. One way brokers solicit fees is by telling renters the listings they've requested online have already been rented and offering additional units that come with a fee. Todd Kaplan is an attorney with Greater Boston Legal Services. He says situations like that could be a scam if the broker knows the listing has been rented and shares it online anyway.
11: The unknown here is whether that's really what I would call bait and switch. I would generally question to them whether that apartment was available when they posted it.
1: The attorney general is encouraging anyone who thinks they've been charged an illegal broker's fee to report it to their office. And after a decade of planning and 2 years of construction, the largest Latino cultural center in New England had its grand opening in Boston's South End today. La Casa, the Center for Arts, Self-Determination, and Activism, is a project by the local nonprofit Inquilinos Boricuas en Acción. Myra Negron Roche is the group's COO. She spoke at today's ribbon cutting.
12: Every detail of La Casa was shaped with intention, in a space that is open and welcoming, in a space that is connected to the neighborhood and our community.
1: The center will serve Latinos across the area, including the South End's longstanding Puerto Rican population. Clouds and cool temps tonight, lows around 46. Tomorrow, sunny and hot, high 75. Right now, it's cloudy and 55 in Boston. 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
14: It's All Things Considered from NPR News. I'm Sasha Pfeiffer in Washington.
15: And I'm Elsa Chang in Culver City, California. A day-long prayer event called Rededicate 250 is set to take place on the National Mall this Sunday. It's being organized by the Trump administration in partnership with private, mostly Christian organizations. To talk more about this event is NPR religion correspondent Jason DeRose. Hi, Jason.
16: Hello.
15: Okay, so what exactly is Rededicate 250?
16: Well, it's billed as a rededication of the country as one nation under God and a national jubilee of prayer, praise, and thanksgiving. Okay. Now, it's really part of an initiative called America Praise and Freedom 250 to mark the 250th birthday of the U.S., put together in partnership with, as you said, federal departments and agencies, religious leaders, businesses such as ExxonMobil and Palantir, and organizations like Moms for Liberty and the Museum of the Bible. The idea is to spark a kind of religious revival in the U.S. Here's Secretary of Defense Pete Hegseth, who's a prominent evangelical Christian within the Trump administration, announcing the event.
17: Our founders knew two simple truths. Our rights don't come from government. They come from God. And a nation is only as strong as its faith.
16: This prayer rally is taking place on May 17th, a day that George Washington called for as a day of prayer back in 1776.
15: Oh, wow. I didn't know that. Okay, so who's on the schedule to speak?
16: Well, Secretary Hegseth is on the list. Also, President Trump, Secretary of State Marco Rubio, House Speaker Mike Johnson. Among religious leaders, the head of the White House Faith Office, Paula White Cain, Evangelical Minister Franklin Graham, and Cardinal Timothy Dolan, the retired Catholic Archbishop of New York. Mm-hmm. Many of these folks, Elsa, have also spoken at the Republican National Conventions and GOP rallies during the Trump era. And all but one of the people on Sunday's schedule are conservative Christians. You know, white evangelicals are a major political base for Donald Trump.
15: Okay. So a lot of political and religious leaders expected, but all with the backing of the federal government, how much public support is there for this kind of mixing of religion and politics?
16: You know, just this week, Pew Research came out with a report about religion's influence in American government. A rising portion of Americans say religion is gaining influence in the U.S., but there's really a sharp political divide over what to make of that influence. Uh-huh. Chip Rotolo is the lead author of the Pew study.
18: 75% of Republicans say, you know, they convey a positive view of religion's role in public life by saying that religion's gaining influence and that's good, or it's losing influence and that's bad. That's about double the share of Democrats who say the same thing.
16: And among those who say it's a bad thing are some religious leaders, including critics of the Rededicate 250 event on Sunday.
15: Well, what's the argument of those religious leaders who oppose this event?
16: Well, they say it's bad for both religion and government. Adam Russell Taylor is a Baptist minister and head of the progressive Christian organization Sojourners. He says Sunday's event is really about showcasing one narrow sliver of Christians who support Donald Trump.
19: What we are seeing on the Mall with a predominantly group of white, far-right evangelical leaders that will be praying is a very Christian nationalist ideological version that is, in essence, being privileged and is being platformed.
16: Christian nationalism that he refers to there is this ideology that merges Christian identity and national identity, something that Taylor and many, many others say betrays the First Amendment's commitment to religious freedom.
15: That is NPR religion correspondent Jason DeRose. Thank you so much, Jason.
16: You're welcome.
14: In diplomacy, words matter. And the Trump administration is dramatically changing the way diplomats talk about refugees and migration. It's echoing language used by white nationalists, as NPR Michelle Kellerman reports.
20: Before he retired from the State Department last month, Robbie Marks says he had to learn a lot of new terms, like re-migration, that is, encouraging immigrants to go back to their home countries.
21: A term that's used in some parts of Europe on the far right to sort of describe a sort of cleansing of migrants from Europe.
20: Now, he says, it's one of the three main goals of his former office, which oversees America's refugee assistance programs. Another new priority was to resettle only white South Africans and no other refugees.
21: And then the third thing that we were told that we had to work on with all of our partners was to change the Overton window on how we talk about and treat refugees.
20: In political theory, changing the Overton window means mainstreaming fringe ideas. David Beer, the director of immigration studies at the Libertarian Cato Institute, puts it this way.
22: It really means providing legitimacy to concepts and ideas that before would have been politically toxic or seen as fringe.
20: And he says the State Department did just that this week by issuing a statement denouncing what it calls replacement immigration and promoting remigration.
22: The far right is interpreting it the same way as I'm interpreting it, which is an endorsement of ethnic cleansing and a total block to legal immigration.
20: A right-wing advocacy group, the John Birch Society, welcomed the statement, saying it shows that the, quote, great replacement isn't a conspiracy theory, but a policy of the UN. Groups like that accuse the UN of trying to replace white Americans with non-white immigrants and point to a decades-old UN report that uses the term replacement migration as evidence of their claim. But Beer says it's a statistical term, and the report was about whether immigration could offset population declines.
22: It has absolutely no stance on the policy. There's no recommendation for it. The idea that the UN was promoting it is totally inaccurate.
20: State Department spokesperson Tommy Pigott told NPR in a statement that, quote, the role of the United Nations in funding, organizing, and facilitating mass immigration into the United States is beyond dispute and without parallel. He did not provide examples, but said the UN established a, quote, end-to-end immigration highway, ferrying millions of illegal aliens up to the U.S. border. That, too, is twisting the facts, says Richard Gowan, a UN watcher at the International Crisis Group.
23: What UN officials want to do is promote regular, safe, legal migration because, in fact, there is a recognition that many economies around the world do need migrants if they're going to grow and prosper. That's the focus. It's not some sort of grand redesign of the world population.
20: Gowan says UN diplomats had been expecting the Trump administration to disrupt the International Migration Review Forum last week when countries talked about ways to improve the treatment of migrants, but the U.S. didn't attend and only later put out that statement promoting what U.S. diplomats previously viewed as fringe ideas. Michelle Kellerman, NPR News, the State Department.

0: You're listening to All Things Considered from NPR News. Tiny plots full of flowers, herbs, and trees, also known as pocket gardens, are cropping up in U.S. cities, often along sidewalks and other public spaces. As NPR's Julie Deppenbrock reports, the small gardens have big environmental benefits.
1: On a street median in Washington, D.C., is one of more than 30 neighborhood tree boxes, pocket gardens, where native plants thrive and create a little oasis in the city.
2: We're in an urban environment.
1: That's John Burnham. He's a retired federal worker and volunteer gardener in D.C.'s Mount Pleasant neighborhood.
2: I brought some mountain mint, which was the plant of the year last year for native plants.
1: Mountain mint, which grows in the Appalachian Mountains, is prolific, says Stella Tarnay.
3: Once you plant it, it's going to spread, but it's one of the best plants that you can plant in your yard if you want to support pollinators.
1: Tarnay is the executive director of Capital Nature, a local nonprofit assisting in the neighborhood effort.
3: When you put in the native plants, they create these wonderful little root systems that aerate the soil. They attract insects, beetles, worms, not only the charismatic pollinators, and they also bury into the earth. They make it organic. They create air tunnels.
1: The area where we're standing right now, Burnham says, is an urban heat island, which gets hotter than the surrounding area due to the presence of heat-absorbing materials like asphalt and concrete. Adding greenery can bring down the temperature. Burnham gets to work planting the mountain mint and watering the garden. The tiny plot contains golden Alexander, phlox, and columbine, among other plants that will bloom throughout the year. Tarnay says she's amazed what you can invite into a small space like this.
3: This is basically just a hop-over median on the way to the liquor store for many people. But in this little box, there's so much life that's starting to go on. And we take up so much space in the urban environment, we humans. So why not give over a little spot to the plants and the birds in the box and share our environment with them?
1: Kate Brown is an environmental historian at MIT and the author of Tiny Gardens Everywhere. She says many cities have become hotspots for biodiversity.
4: Mostly because these tiny green spaces dotted throughout an urban and suburban territory offer refuge for all kinds of birds and animals and insects that they don't get in the countryside, which is continually being bombed by things like insecticides and pesticides.
1: Back in D.C., Burnham says there's so much that feels out of his control to change the way the world is.
2: Can't we create a little bit of joy in our own neighborhood here? That's the idea.
1: Julie Deppenbrock, NPR News, Washington.

0: In Oregon, there's an unlikely candidate running for governor. A pencil. Yes, a pencil.
1: So you're running for governor?
2: Yeah, pencil is.
1: Okay, all right.
0: Yep. And the people behind the campaign have a message they want to send.
3: That pretty much sends a wake-up call that says, people are willing to write in an inanimate object. We might have a problem.
0: Find out what they're trying to say and how voters are responding. That's on Monday here on All Things Considered. 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
6: This is GBH 89.7. I'm Saraya Wintersmith. Happy Friday. It's good to be with you. Thank you for joining us. Coming up, passengers from the cruise ship hit with a hantavirus outbreak are being evaluated in Nebraska at a federal quarantine center. Others who returned earlier are monitoring at home, given the 42-day incubation period of the virus. And for years, Julieta Venegas sprinkled traditional elements of northern Mexican music throughout her records. Her new album, Norteña, places her folkloric sensibilities front and center. That's just ahead. In local sports, the Red Sox face the Braves in Atlanta at 7. The Legacy hosts the Bay starting at 10. Now here's GBH's Dave Epstein with the weather.
7: Overnight tonight, skies will clear, temperatures falling back down to the 40s. Saturday, sunshine, temperatures in the mid-70s. We're 80 to 85 on Sunday with sun. Monday, mostly sunny, approaching 80, and we approach 90 both Tuesday and Wednesday. Wednesday, there may be a shower. For GBH News, I'm Dave Epstein.
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11: From NPR News, this is All Things Considered. I'm Ilse Chang.
0: And I'm Sasha Pfeiffer. The Americans who returned from the cruise ship hit with a hantavirus outbreak will be monitored for several weeks in case they develop symptoms. Most are in Nebraska, although health officials say some might continue monitoring from home. NPR's Ping Huang reports on what quarantine is like.
12: More than a dozen American cruisegoers returned to the U.S. this week and went straight to the quarantine facilities at the University of Nebraska Medical Center. Jake Rosmarin, a travel influencer from Boston, was one of them. On Instagram, he said the first few days have been okay. There even seem to be bright spots.
13: And the nurses just delivered me an iced horchata shaken espresso with oat milk and vanilla cold foam. And I'm literally in heaven. I'm going to take my first sip.
12: He took a big sip off the top.
13: Oh, this is everything I needed right now. Wow.
12: Rosmarin showed off his room, a closet, bathroom, TV, exercise bike. He keeps the shades down against the media trucks outside. He's a few days into a 42-day quarantine after being potentially exposed to the hantavirus but having no symptoms. He's monitored daily in case some develop. Hantavirus is not easy to catch, but it can be deadly. Dr. David Fitter is running the Centers for Disease Control and Prevention's hantavirus response.
14: The people that are in Nebraska currently, they have been encouraged to stay in Nebraska. It is a fantastic facility.
12: Passengers there have staff looking out for them. They won't infect other people, and they're close to top medical care. But Fitter also says after an assessment of their medical conditions and living situations, some may be cleared to monitor from home. They would join around 20 Americans already doing that. Some left the cruise before the outbreak was known. Others were potentially exposed after sitting close to a sick passenger on a plane. Dr. Sandra Valenciano, health director for Seattle, King County in Washington, says they have 2 people in the situation.
15: Even though they were identified as contacts, they are not considered contagious because they currently do not have symptoms.
12: The exposed Americans are dispersed across a handful of states. They're quarantining at home per guidance put out by CDC. Dr. Erica Pan, director of the California Department of Public Health, describes some of the restrictions.
16: And they're not to share a bed with someone else. They should not share personal items like towels, bed linens, clothing. They should not share food out of the same plate with anyone else or share beverages. They shouldn't attend social events, and they should not visit any crowded venues.
12: Pond says the disease can worsen quickly, so another consideration for those at home is being close to medical care.
16: Often these patients can get so critically ill with their pulmonary and lung symptoms that they need heart-lung bypass, so we do want to make sure that someone could get seen in a place that could offer that if they do get that ill.
12: So far, health authorities say all those in quarantine have been cooperative. Dr. Marty Cetrin is former director of the CDC's Division of Global Migration and Quarantine.
17: The tool can be used either voluntarily or through a legal authority.
12: Cetrin says federal and many state and local authorities could issue quarantine orders, but they're trying voluntary agreements first.
17: And if you fail to meet that commitment, then they may come back and say, well, this is now we feel like we have to issue an order. So there's a lot of room for thinking about how this gets done.
12: Cetrin says the fact that this disease has a high death rate may persuade people to comply, but being cooped up for 42 days could test their patience. Ping Huang, NPR News.
11: More than three decades ago, singer-songwriter Julieta Venegas left her childhood home in Baja California, Mexico. She wanted to make it as a musician, so she chased that dream to Mexico City. Yo te quiero, con limón y sal, yo te quiero, tal y como estás, no se falta cambiarte nada. It paid off. Venegas went on to become one of the biggest names in Latin pop. But after nine studio albums, sold-out world tours, and collaborations with stars including Bad Bunny, she felt something pulling her back to where it all started. Her new album, Norteña, chronicles that journey. NPR's Isabella Gomez Sarmiento reports.
18: Julieta Venegas spent her childhood zigzagging across the U.S. and Mexico border.
19: I grew up sort of immersed in two countries that are totally opposed to each other. And at the same time, being neighbors is like your daily life happens in a city that, you know, is very different from your country.
18: On either side, music was a massive inspiration, whether it was rock songs by The Cure or Norteño classics by Los Tigres del Norte. When Venegas launched her music career, she sprinkled those elements into her sound, often fusing her trusty accordion with more modern pop melodies. It turned Venegas into a star. But after living in Argentina for several years, she found herself dreaming of the Mexican soundscapes that raised her. So she embarked on a memory project, a memoir and album with the same title, Norteña, that pays homage to the sounds and stories of northern Mexico. On Leyendas de Tijuana, Venegas pictures the golden streets of her city during the Prohibition era, back when Rita Hayworth danced in its clubs.
19: My imagining of El Norte is maybe not like traditional folk, you know, it's more like my interpretation of it.
18: On the song La Línea, she tells the story of two people separated through a deportation. Una línea nos separa desde hace tanto tiempo,
19: una línea que me impide poder llegar a ti. People will come in through Tijuana every single day. Some of them will stay in Tijuana, some of them will go. I mean, migration is just like an everyday fight. Extraño tanto, no puedo
18: sin ti, pero tengo que seguir. The song features the Washington-based trio Yaritza y Su Esencia. And it's a story that hits home for the family band. A few years ago, due to immigration issues, one of the brothers had to spend several months alone in Mexico.
20: Cuando yo escuché por la primera vez la canción de La Línea, me relacioné muchísimo con ella.
18: Singer Yaritza Martinez says when Venegas approached her to sing on La Línea, it instantly brought her back to what her family went through. Martinez says being without her brother was one of the most difficult moments in her life. Both she and Venegas hope this song is the consolation for people going through a similar experience. For Venegas, building her own version of El Norte meant taking full control of the project.
19: This is the first time where I've said, you know what, I'm just gonna direct this.
18: Instead of turning to a producer, she let her instincts guide her approach to writing and recording the album. And eventually, she followed the music home. While recording Norteña, Julieta Venegas packed her bags in Argentina and moved back to Mexico. Isabella Gomez Sarmiento, NPR News.
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29: And the Boston Speaker Series, announcing its upcoming season at Symphony Hall for 7 evenings featuring Pete Buttigieg, former UK Prime Minister Boris Johnson, war photographer Lindsay Addario, and former U.S. Ambassador to China Nicholas Burns. 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
30: 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What matters to you?
6: President Trump just wrapped up a two-day summit in China, and while it may have fallen short on concrete deals, it was big on spectacle.
31: I think Beijing got what they wanted. The optics or the images coming out of the visit were very positive from where Beijing sits.
6: This is GBH's All Things Considered. With Elsa Chang and Sasha Pfeiffer, I'm Saraya Wintersmith in for Arun Roth. It's Friday, May 15th. Coming up, CIA Director John Ratcliffe touches down in Cuba just as the island runs out of fuel. And some 50,000 American troops are deployed across the Middle East. Behind each service member are loved ones anxiously waiting.
32: Layla is the one who often does say, "I miss him. When is he going to come home?" And it's heartbreaking.
6: Those stories and more just ahead. First,

0: As a farmer, that's concerning to me.
1: Raglan says farmers want more than promises from trade talks. They want action.
0: We don't just need commitments that are made with lips and put down on paper. We need to see beans floating across the ocean and going to China.
1: Trump says farmers will be happy with his trade deals and predicts China will buy billions of dollars worth of soybeans, though he didn't provide details about any new purchases. Windsor Johnston, NPR News, Washington.
2: The UN is trying to raise more money for aid to Cuba, where a major energy crisis threatens healthcare and food production on the island. But NPR's Michelle Kellerman reports the U.S. says it won't donate to the UN's efforts.
3: The UN's Office for the Coordination of Humanitarian Affairs says it has raised only 30% of the $94 million it needs for Cuba. Fuel shortages have created what one top official called a multifaceted emergency. The State Department tells NPR that the U.S. will not give any money to the UN in Cuba, stating, quote, the UN in Cuba has long colluded with the regime. The statement goes on to explain that Secretary of State Marco Rubio has offered $100 million in goods to be delivered by the Catholic Church or other, quote, independent and respected organizations. Michelle Kellerman, NPR News, the State Department.
2: The World Health Organization says hantavirus may be able to spread through casual contact, but that the risk to the general public is low. NPR's Gabriela Emanuel has more.
4: Initially, when this outbreak attracted headlines, the WHO said it spread human-to-human in close, prolonged contact within households, between intimate partners, and when a patient was being cared for by a medical professional. The WHO's Maria Van Kerkhove now says, looking at a past outbreak in Argentina, there was spread at a birthday party where guests were seated near each other, but not at the same table.
5: There has been more casual contact where infection may have occurred. So we simply want to learn a bit more. And in the meantime, up our precautions.
4: She says this is why everyone on the ship is being monitored and treated as high risk. There are 10 cases and 3 deaths, according to the WHO. Gabriela Emanuel, NPR News.
2: Wall Street lower by the closing bell, the Dow down 537 points. 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
6: From the GBH newsroom in Boston, I'm Soraya Wintersmith. Pro-abortion advocates in Massachusetts are cautiously celebrating yesterday's Supreme Court ruling. It preserves access to mail-order abortion pills while a case filed by the state of Louisiana makes its way through the lower federal courts. That means anyone early in their pregnancy in a state where abortion is restricted can get pills delivered without having to leave their state. Dr. Angel Foster runs a telemedicine abortion practice in Cambridge. She says she's frustrated, but the Supreme Court's decision is good news.
7: I feel relieved that we are back to the status quo. And of course, we know that this is not the end of anti-abortion rights actors trying to restrict access to medication abortion pills.
6: Foster says many times the abortion pills her practice prescribes are being sent to states with major limits on abortion. If you rent in Massachusetts, it's illegal for landlords to charge a broker fee, but the Massachusetts Attorney General found some landlords and brokers still trying. GBH's Renika Balakrishnan has more.
8: As of last August, whoever hires the broker pays the fee. For online listings, that's almost always the landlord. But some brokers have offered tenants units not listed online, if they're willing to pay the fee. Todd Kaplan is an attorney with Greater Boston Legal Services. He says that to know if you're being illegally charged, ask the broker if they've asked the landlord to show the place.
9: They say no. Well, what are you doing? Most likely, they're going to say yes. I already have permission from this landlord to show the unit. That's the flag that tells you they're already working for the landlord.
8: The AG has asked people to report illegal brokers' fees online or by phone and has successfully gotten some fees waived and reimbursed. Renika Balakrishnan, GBH News.
6: The largest Latino cultural center in New England is now open in Boston's South End. Community leaders and local officials gathered for a ribbon cutting at La Casa, the Center for Arts, Self-Determination, and Activism today. Vanessa Calderon Rosado is CEO of Inquilinos Boricuas en Acción, the nonprofit that spearheaded the project.
10: True stability, true power, comes from when our communities have spaces to gather, to create, to organize, and to tell their own stories. La Casa.

0: The $33 million center took about 2 years to build. We're looking at clouds and cool temperatures tonight. Lows around 46. Tomorrow, sunny and hot. High 75. Sunday, mostly sunny and even warmer. High 81. Then Monday, more sun and more warmth. Starts your week. High 75. Right now, it's cloudy and 55 in Boston. 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
2: From NPR News, this is All Things Considered. I'm Elsa Chang in Culver City, California.
3: And I'm Sasha Pfeiffer in Washington. CIA Director John Ratcliffe made a surprise visit to Cuba on Thursday, and he delivered a strong warning from President Trump to Cuba's communist leaders. This comes as Cuba says it has run out of fuel and is suffering near-total power blackouts. For more on this and how it fits into Trump's larger view of Latin America, NPR national security correspondent Greg Myrie is with me in the studio. Hi, Greg.
4: Hi, Sasha.
3: I think right out of the gate, we have to acknowledge that it is a bit strange that given CIA's history in Cuba, that this trip is being described as a diplomatic visit.
4: Yeah, when you hear the CIA and Cuba in the same sentence, it certainly brings up memories of covert attempts to overthrow the Cuban government, as the CIA did multiple times with Fidel Castro. Now, I spoke with Peter Kornbluh. He's a Cuba specialist at the National Security Archive, a research group based at George Washington University. He also co-authored a book on the history of secret talks between the U.S. and Cuba.
5: It is a historical irony that the CIA director would be sent on a diplomatic mission to issue a do-or-die ultimatum to the Cuban government. In many ways, the CIA may end up accomplishing diplomatically what it is sought to do covertly.
3: Greg, what do we know about the CIA director's visit?
4: Yeah, Ratcliffe's trip wasn't announced in advance, but the CIA said afterwards that he flew to Havana on Thursday and it even released photos of the meeting. Now, a CIA official speaking on condition of anonymity said Ratcliffe met the head of Cuba's intelligence services and delivered a stern message from President Trump. And that message was, quote, "The United States is prepared to seriously engage on economic and security issues, but only if Cuba makes fundamental changes."
3: And what is the Cuban government saying about this?
4: So Cuba is not saying how it might deal with U.S. demands, but it says it's not a threat to the U.S., and it also said it's never supported any hostile activity against the U.S. Now, the U.S. says Cuba allows Russia and China to conduct spying operations from the island, which is less than 100 miles from Florida. Cuba denies this, though it has had a long, close relationship with Russia in particular.
3: Greg, you've covered in January, the Trump administration ousting Venezuela's leader, Nicolas Maduro. Should we be thinking that this is what is going to unfold for Cuba as well, potentially?
4: You know, quite possibly, based on previous comments by Trump, the concessions he may be looking for would include a change in Cuba's leadership and an overhaul of its socialist economic policies, though it's not clear what Trump might consider sufficient. We should note that Trump dispatched Ratcliffe to Venezuela in January, less than 2 weeks after U.S. troops seized that country. President Nicolas Maduro, who remains in U.S. custody in New York. Now, Ratcliffe laid out what the U.S. expected of Venezuela at that time, and the Trump administration describes the relationships in generally positive terms, though it's mostly the same people as before, minus Maduro. One other key note, Venezuela supplied Cuba with oil. The U.S. now controls Venezuela's oil industry and stopped shipments to Cuba. Cuba's government said Wednesday it is flat out of oil, and the country is suffering blackouts of 20 hours a day or more.
3: Greg, when you look at President Trump's broader approach to Latin America, where does this pressure campaign against Cuba fit into it?
4: Yeah, Trump says he's pursuing his version of the Monroe Doctrine. In Trump's view, this means the U.S. should dominate the Western Hemisphere, and he's certainly acting on that. We saw the capture of Maduro in January, the ongoing airstrikes against suspected drug traffickers in the Caribbean and Pacific, tariffs on friendly countries throughout the hemisphere. Trump has a full plate with this summit in China and the ongoing war in Iran, yet he's pressing ahead in Latin America, and he's now focused on Cuba.
3: NPR's Greg Myrie, thank you.
4: Sure thing, Sasha.
2: Some 50,000 U.S. troops are currently deployed across the Middle East, and behind each service member is a group of loved ones anxiously awaiting their return. NPR's Juliana Kim spent some time with one military family in Los Angeles, where she got a close look at how the Iran war is reshaping life at home.
6: When Jessica Serrato's longtime boyfriend messages her, "I miss you," she pauses, trying to find the right words to say in return.
7: I want to ask him, "Are you okay?" But then he'll shut down. So I have to say something like, "Not much longer, baby," just something like that.
6: Serrato's partner is an Army reservist currently deployed to the Middle East. His family asked NPR to not include his name because they say he fears retribution for being featured in a media story. Serrato's partner later calls her, and from the sound of his voice, she says he seems down.
7: I think it started getting harder for him when they told him he's gonna stay till July.
6: Serrato's partner was initially expected to come home in June. The delay has been the hardest on Serrato's two kids, especially her 11-year-old daughter, Layla. She was hoping he would be back by her fifth grade graduation or her birthday, and that's not happening anymore.
7: Layla is the one who often does say, "I miss him. When is he going to come home?" Mm-hmm. And it's heartbreaking.
6: Early on in the conflict, Serrato was glued to the news, especially to follow the peace talks between the U.S. and Iran.
7: We were watching it every day. It was playing on every TV, on my phone. I had the CNN app downloaded.
6: But negotiations have been slow moving. Serrato would feel hopeful and then quickly disappointed.
7: And I had to stop because I was overwhelming myself more.
6: Military life has always involved some degree of uncertainty. But for many families, including Serrato's, the war with Iran is the first time they're navigating the daily suspense that comes with having a loved one in an ongoing conflict.
8: Military families are like ducks, right?
6: That's Shannon Razadin, the CEO of the Military Family Action Network.
8: They're coasting along the water, but their feet are paddling very fast underneath the surface to try to make sure all the pieces stay together.
6: Back home, Serrato tries to build an IKEA cabinet before she needs to pick up her children from school.
7: There's no pre-hole for this, so I'm going to have to get the drill.
6: And her phone is always within reach in case her partner calls.
7: I don't know when it's going to be the last time that we have a conversation that I get to say, "I love you." I get to say good morning or good night. I don't know.
6: In the midst of all the worry and stress over his well-being, she just misses him.
7: Just being able to see him, knowing that he's going to come home.
6: It's the little things that she misses the most. Getting ready together, having dinner as a family, and knowing that he's safe. Juliana Kim, NPR News.
9: This is GVH's All Things Considered. I'm Arun Roth. May is Asian American Pacific Islander Heritage Month, and visitors from all over the country are flocking to a first-of-its-kind AAPI History Museum in Providence, Rhode Island. Why did it take until spring of last year for a museum of such significance to finally open? And Mahjong is taking over pop culture, kitchen tables, and even bookstores and breweries all over Boston. What's the story behind this latest Mahjong craze? It's all on this week's episode of Under the Radar with Callie Crossley, and host Callie Crossley is here with us to tell us more now. Callie, welcome back.
10: Thank you.
9: I'm super interested in everything on this week's show. I know I usually am, but I'm especially super interested this week. This is something I've been following, actually. You're starting off with a conversation about the AAPI History Museum in Providence. Tell us, why did it take until 2025 to finally open a museum like this?
10: Well, I think it was going to take somebody like Jeannie Solomon to make it happen. The COVID-19 pandemic brought out all sorts of tragedy, but one of the biggest shifts was in the number of anti-Asian hate crimes. And Jeannie was watching the news like everybody else, and she was finally fed up. So she first started a mobile museum in 2021 to help teach the origins of AAPI immigrants. And that eventually turned into a brick-and-mortar museum, beautiful, once the Mellon Foundation stepped in. And a lot of people don't know this, but Providence has a great deal of Asian American history. Jeannie says a lot of locals will come in and say, "Wait, we had a Chinatown?"
9: Yeah, I mean, there's so much that people don't know about this. Well, talk about that. Why is it these places and stories are still being discovered?
10: Well, I also spoke with Jason Chang, a professor of history and Asian American studies at UConn, and he highlighted something interesting. He said his students thrive in class and on campus when they feel like they belong. Because Asian Americans were excluded from naturalization for so long, there's still a sense of not belonging. He called it feeling like a perpetual foreigner.
11: I often think of my favorite cultural theorist, Stuart Hall. And he has this saying about identity, that identity is the ability to tell your story in the future. And I think museums are really important spaces to do that. For Asian Americans, this is, you know, we have not had those kinds of common spaces. But I think the museum itself is a kind of reminder to always ask that question, who's missing from the story?
9: So from there, you got a very fun conversation about a game. I've been hearing a lot about this lately, Mahjong.
10: Yes, Mahjong is definitely having a moment right now. Aeronaut Brewing and Molly's Bookstore in Greater Boston are holding Mahjong Nights, and it's in buzzy music videos and movings. Mahjong is everywhere. But for many people, it's not the traditional Mahjong that came over in the 1920s from Asia. American Mahjong is in the spotlight, and people who play what I call the real version, Chinese Mahjong, want Mahjong enthusiasts to learn more about the roots of the game they love so much. There's definitely a conversation about cultural appropriation versus appreciation going on. And here's what Vivian Wong, a retired history teacher and Chinese Mahjong player, said about that.
12: I mean, I can see it being both. You know, I've seen so many examples of activities that have been adopted by mainstream American society that folks lose the sense of where they originally came from and what it meant to those communities. So I'm just eager for people to learn more about the history and the role that it's played in these different Asian American communities.
9: Did you learn how to play?
10: I'm pathetic. Well, Vivian and our other guest, Michelle Yee, gave me some insight into how to build a winning hand and the strategy behind the game. And I had to ask about the most important part of game night: quality trash talking among friends and family. You can hear all of that and so much more about Mahjong by tuning in on Sunday.
9: Definitely will. That's Kelly Crossley, host of Under the Radar with Kelly Crossley. Great, as always, to have you on, Kelly.
10: Thank you, Arun.
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13: Colonists didn't just rebel over tea. Years earlier, they were already clashing with the crown over trees.
14: You're talking about a tree that could be 200 feet tall and straight as an arrow.
13: White pines were prized by the Royal Navy. And when the king's surveyors came to mark them, New Englanders pushed back hard.
14: This is the government from very far away putting restrictions on what you can do with your property.
13: I'm Hannah Loss. You can find the rest of that story online at gbhnews.org.
0: This is GBH 89.7. I'm Soraya Wintersmith. Coming up on All Things Considered, a closer look at President Trump's two-day summit in China, where the two countries discussed issues like trade and the war in Iran, but fell short on any concrete details. Here's GBH's Dave Epstein with the weather.
15: A little bit of patchy fog develops late at night with skies clearing out, temperatures into the 40s, setting us up for a glorious weekend. We're going to be in the mid to upper 70s on Saturday with sunshine. Back to the 50s Saturday night, staying around 60 in Boston. Sunday will be 80 to 85. It will be cooler for the Cape and the islands, but not much, still in the 70s. Monday, mostly sunny, temperatures 60s for the Cape and the islands, 75 to 80 over inland areas, including Boston. Tuesday, sunshine, 85 to 90. Wednesday, sunshine, maybe a late day shower, 85 to 90. For GBH News, I'm Dave Epstein.
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19: From NPR News, this is All Things Considered. I'm Elsa Chang in Culver City, California.
20: And I'm Sasha Pfeiffer in Washington, D.C. President Donald Trump has completed a two-day summit with Chinese President Xi Jinping.
1: The two leaders discussed issues ranging from trade to the war in Iran. Here to tell us more about what happened and why it matters is Sarah Barron. She worked in the U.S. Embassy in Beijing and was Senior Director for China and Taiwan Affairs at the White House National Security Council in the Biden administration. Sarah, welcome.
21: Thanks so much. Great to be here.
1: Would you first tell us your top impressions and conclusions from these talks?
21: There's a lot we don't know yet. Neither side has issued a final statement. We're not really sure what the deliverables are yet. We're sort of gathering those from press statements. But again, the picture's still a little murky. I think the major outcome I see right now is really just the positive optics between the two leaders. The Chinese have put out a new framework for the relationship called constructive strategic stability. I have a lot of questions about what that means. If they are looking for predictability with this White House, that is going to be challenging.
1: So even given our limited view so far on what was tangibly accomplished, how well do you think this went or didn't go for President Trump? And how much did he get out of it what he hoped for?
21: You know, I think both leaders went into the meeting really just wanting stability and the perception of a G2 relationship. Beijing needs that ahead of the Party Congress next year, where Xi will cement his fourth term in office. And President Trump can use that going into the midterms in the second half of his term, stability externally so both can deal on the domestic issues. I think they got that. The question is what happens next and how do both sides look at the guardrails for the relationship?
1: One thing Trump was very explicit about is wanting China to open its wallet and buy more American stuff, soybeans, planes. Any sense of whether that's likely to come through?
21: We're hearing, I think, from press interviews at least, again, not from the Chinese side and confirmed purchases, but there will be a purchase of 200 Boeing planes, agricultural goods, GE engines. I want to emphasize here, though, we're really just going back to the status quo ante before the trade war last Liberation Day last year. So the levels of purchases that we're talking about is really just rolling the clock back to where we were in 2024.
1: When you look at this from the China side, how well do you think the summit went for President Xi, given his priorities going into it?
21: I think Beijing got what they wanted. A U.S. president traveled for the first time to Beijing in 9 years. That's important. It shows a degree of respect and equality. The optics or the images coming out of the visit were very positive from where Beijing sits. Significant time spent not just in a meeting, but also in social events, the walk, the tea, the personal time between the two presidents. And then I think actually the CEO delegation that traveled with the president was a very positive signal for Beijing in signaling that there is continued interest by foreign investors and multinationals. And that certainly is an image they have been trying to portray, particularly post-COVID, that the Chinese economy is recovering, that the growth will return, and that investment is still something that they want to try to attract and retain.
1: And that many big names CEOs would go says something about the value of China.
21: Absolutely.
1: President Xi very much emphasized the importance of Taiwan and U.S.-China relations, Taiwan, of course, being the self-governed island that China claims as its territory. And President Xi warned that this is a point of tension that could lead to clashes and conflict. Why do you think he felt the need to issue that warning of sorts to Trump?
21: You know, I've been involved in 4 presidential summits with China, and every single one, Taiwan is on the agenda and an important issue of conversation. Part of that is because our positions are so diametrically opposed, with Beijing, of course, focused on reunification and the U.S. focused on status quo. Those are not compatible long term, so there's no solving this problem. It's about managing it. I think Taiwan was such a front and center issue in this meeting, and I will note, I think it was unusual the way that Beijing put out this statement ahead of really the meetings really concluding, underscoring their position. That's unusual. Usually they wait to the end and it's part of the meeting wrap up. But that warning, I think, was important for them, not just domestically, but also to the U.S. In a very public fashion.
1: What do you think the summit overall says about the future of U.S.-China relations?
21: You know, if anything I've learned over the last 10, 15 years of working U.S.-China, it's that it is quite hard to predict where things will go. But I will also say that I think there's greater resilience in the relationship between the two countries than most people, even China experts, give it credit for. You know, we've been now almost 10 years of on and off trade war, and still there are working channels between the countries. So I would expect this pattern to continue for the foreseeable future. We're in this transition period between what was an era of engagement, Obama and before, through this transition to whatever comes next. And I don't yet think we know what that will be. It will depend on the choices both countries make in the coming years.
1: It's interesting that in many ways, Trump seems to refer to China as an enemy when he's talking about it in the U.S., but that is not at all how the relationship looked as we watched
21: it
1: in Beijing.
21: Yes, a little bit of cognitive dissonance.
1: That is Sarah Barron. She's former deputy chief of mission at the U.S. Embassy in Beijing. Thank you.
21: Thank you.
2: And now we want to take a moment to remember director Joe Settlemyer, who has died at the age of 92.
1: Settlemyer was a giant in the world of television commercials. You may not recognize his name, but if you watched any TV in the 80s and 90s, you almost certainly know his ads, especially his 1984 commercial for Wendy's hamburgers.
3: It certainly is a big bun.
1: And this iconic line.
5: Where's the beef?
22: Where's the beef? This catchphrase became a pop culture phenomenon. It was everywhere, certainly in my childhood, even on the political stage.
23: When I hear your new ideas, I'm reminded of that ad. Where's the beef?
24: Yeah.
1: That's Vice President Walter Mondale zinging Colorado Senator Gary Hart during a 1984 televised debate for the Democratic presidential nomination.
2: Joe Settlemyer was born in 1933 in Ohio. He moved to Chicago for school and ended up working as an art director and producer at several ad agencies before starting his own business.
1: Throughout the 70s and 80s, he established a signature humorous style. His ads weren't glamorous or splashy, but they were populated by people who oozed character.
5: Where's the beef?
1: Like Clara Peller, whose raspy voice made that line iconic.
2: But Peller was not an actor. In a documentary about his work, Settlemyer described meeting Peller while filming a different commercial. The production needed a manicurist, and a crew member ran across the street to a salon hoping to find one.
25: Back came Clara. First thing, she looks up at me and she gives me this, "How you doing, honey?" I thought, that big voice coming out of that little lady? What I can do with that?
2: In the documentary, Settlemyer described the way he approached making commercials.
25: Commercials what you watch when you sit down and watch something else. And more often than not, you have to watch that same spot over and over, sometimes in just a matter of minutes. You should at least make it entertaining.
1: So his goal was to entertain. Although Settlemyer said even though he directed nearly 1,000 ads over the decades, only a fraction of them really gelled into what he called an all-around good spot.
2: You can find the beef and a selection of his TV ads on his personal website and across YouTube.
0: 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I'm Soraya Wintersmith. 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
27: In Los Angeles, I'm Kai Rizdahl. It is Friday today. This one is the 15th of May. Good as it always is to have you along, everybody. Lots to talk about, not a whole lot of time, so here we go. Stacey Vanek Smith is at Bloomberg. Catherine Rempel is at MS Now, also at The Bulwark. Hey, you two.
4: Hey, Kai. Kai.
27: Catherine Rempel, test my premise here. Need we say more about inflation, the CPI and PPI this week, way higher than anybody wanted?
4: Yeah, definitely higher than anybody wanted, higher than the Fed wanted, higher than consumers wanted, higher than businesses wanted. And my fear is that it very well may get higher as the higher energy costs leach into basically everything else that we buy, because energy goes into lots and lots of stuff out there and is used, of course, to transport goods around the world.
27: Stacey Vanek Smith, newbie on the program in this role. Welcome. It's always good to have you.
4: Thanks,
27: how
4: Kai.
27: Worried ought we? Absolutely. How worried ought we be?
6: I think we should be pretty worried. I mean, obviously, the big kind of headline for this inflation report was oil, fuel, the Strait of Hormuz, fuel's up 28%. But there was a lot of other stuff in there. It wasn't just oil pushing everything up. I mean, food prices are up, shelter prices are up. And for the first time, inflation is rising faster than wages, the first time this has happened in years. Mm-hmm. So that is, I think, a really troubling sign that it's not just oil causing prices to rise.
27: Catherine, you and I spoke a number of weeks ago, I guess, about the bond market and how so far the bond market has been giving the Trump administration, especially, but also just sort of the general economy at large, kind of a pass. And here we have now 30 years selling this week for 5%, and certainly things looking a little in the bond market.
4: Yeah, a little dicier. The last time that newly issued 30-year bonds sold at 5% or, you know, had interest rates of 5% was in 2007. So it's been a couple decades at this point since we were back there. And that is troubling for a number of reasons. One, of course, is that the higher the borrowing costs are for the U.S. government, the more painful the existing unsustainable debt levels we have will be. We will also likely see higher interest rates for various kinds of product, mm-hmm. you know, financing products that consumers and businesses get, mortgages, car loans, credit cards, et cetera. That's all going to be painful. And then the real question is, what does all of this mean for Mr. Kevin Warsh, who was mm-hmm. recently confirmed as the Fed chair, has promised to deliver lower interest rates? And the markets are signaling, no, we are not going to accept lower interest rates. We do not expect lower interest rates, as have the other members of the FOMC, of the Fed, the committee that votes on mm-hmm. interest rates. So all of these things are, you know, not terribly surprising, but certainly put the incoming Fed chair in a very, very difficult position.
27: Stacey, as the newest member of our little Friday gang here, you get the first whack of this question, and this one's always the toughest for a newbie. What is Kevin Warsh thinking in five words or less?
6: In five words or less, I think Kevin Warsh is thinking, I'm glad there are 12, because there are 12 members of the Federal Reserve who vote. It's not just him. And Kevin Warsh, I think a lot of times people forget this, but he only has one vote. In fact, Jerome Powell, who's just stepped down as chair today, has as many votes next week as he did last week. So even he has as much power now. Yeah. And so Kevin Warsh, even if he does vote to cut interest rates and does toe the Trump administration's line, it doesn't necessarily mean interest rates will move, because you've got to have a majority.
27: So, look, Catherine, as long as we're talking about Kevin, which obviously we're always going to do, I should say Chair Warsh,
7: It is going to be a different Fed. It's just the machinations will be different. The public posture will be different. Some of the internal dynamics will be different.
4: Absolutely. Yes. Kevin Warsh, among other things, when he went through this presumably grueling process to audition for the job and through his confirmation hearing, et cetera, talked about regime change, essentially, at the Fed, which is not just about interest rates, and it's not even just about the balance sheet, which is the thing that he probably cares more about based on his public statements. But he has also basically said that he doesn't think it's such a good idea for Fed officials to issue forward guidance, which is the fancy way of saying signaling to markets what they think they're going to do. So I think there's going to be a lot of changes coming to how these meetings operate, to how they are communicated. I do wonder if we're going to continue having these regular press conferences with the Fed chair, which I don't know. I don't recall. You correct me if I'm wrong. I don't recall if Warsh had indicated one way or the other whether you plan to cancel them. But it wouldn't surprise me if he at least scales them back, given some of the things that he has said about how he thinks there's too much too much noise coming out of the Fed. He wants more I don't know if you exactly put it this way, but he wants more, knockdown, drag out fights with the Fed board, people voicing their disagreement, which is different than how the Fed has been run for decades. It has been more of a very consensus-based operation where the Fed chair, it would have been unheard of to think of the Fed chair dissenting, from the rest of the 11 other members who get to vote on interest rates. The last time that happened was 1939, that there was a Fed chair dissenting. So I think it's going to be a very different world.
7: Stacey, 30 seconds. What do you think Warsh's first set of, say, meetings and consultations are going to be? Is he going to go to the Hill and lay the political groundwork? Is he going to go to the White House? What do you think?
6: Catherine makes a really great point. I think he campaigned on wanting to change what the Fed does. I think his first order of business is going to have to be to kind of make some peace with the other Fed governors, because he really campaigned pretty powerfully that they had kind of messed up during COVID, that they were to blame for inflation and then the slow growth of the economy. So now he has to go work with these people and get them to vote the way he wants them to vote. So I think he's going to be first order of business, mending some fences with his fellow Fed governors.
7: Yeah, that's a really good point. Stacey Vanek-Smith at Bloomberg, Catherine Rampell at The Bulwark, also MS Now. Thanks, you two.
6: Thanks, Kai.
7: Wall Street today, sometimes reality does pierce that Wall Street bubble. We will have the details when we do the numbers.

0: The chipmaker Cerebras went public yesterday in what you can fairly describe as a blockbuster IPO. The initial public offering was priced at $185 a share. It gained to nearly 70% by the end of the day. And if you're thinking, boy, that's a lot, allow me to remind you of the role artificial intelligence is playing in this economy right now, the market dynamics of it specifically. Cerebras, big AI chip maker and one of several companies in the AI universe looking to tap into the capital markets this year. Marketplace's Stephanie Hughes is on it.
1: Cerebras is known for this one particular kind of chip that's about the size of a dinner plate. That's different from most chips, which are tiny. And IDC analyst Nina Turner says this chip helps speed up the rate at which AI models can respond to questions.
2: The models that are used to run AI basically run on these chips and allow the thinking to occur faster.
1: Cerebras' customers include OpenAI and Amazon Web Services. And Turner says there is a definite market for the company's chips, which is why investors have been scooping up its stock.
2: There's really, I think, a lot of investor appetite for companies with AI hardware, especially one that can potentially challenge NVIDIA's place in the market.
1: Which makes Cerebras kind of a get, says Lehigh Finance professor Donald Bowen.
3: It's hard to invest in this space because there's limited places to invest your money, which is why there's such enormous demand.
1: Some investors are also worried there will be less demand for human labor in the future. So Bowen says they're buying stock in the companies that make AI as a kind of hedge.
3: So if you lose your job, but you're invested and you own the company that's taking your jobs, you still get the benefits of the economic activity that's generated.
1: The demand for Cerebras bodes well for other big AI or AI-adjacent companies expected to go public in the next year. That includes Anthropic, OpenAI, and SpaceX, which have eye-popping valuations. Jay Ritter directs the IPO initiative at the University of Florida.
4: It's kind of unprecedented for important companies to have stayed private as long as they have before tapping public capital markets.
1: Ritter says a lot of these companies have been burning through their private investments, so now they're turning to the rest of us. I'm Stephanie Hughes for Marketplace.

0: Despite the rally in technology stocks, technology jobs just aren't keeping up with the hype. Employment in information, that's kind of the government's proxy for technology, is off 11% since its most recent peak back in 2022. And with layoffs more abundant than might have been hoped, some of those former tech workers are having to find other kinds of employment, like, say, self-employment. Here's today's installment of our series, My Economy.
1: My name is Joe Moore. I run Vintage Tone Guitar Amplifier Repair in Denver, Colorado. I started this business in 2025. I got laid off from my career in high tech after 27 years and told myself and pretty much everybody around me that I was going to take the rest of the year off and start looking for a job in high tech in January 2025. That was the plan. And as that time got closer and closer, I got grumpier and grumpier. And I just thought, you know, is this really what I'm going to do with my career from now on? My wife asked me, well, what do you actually want to do? What do you really want to do for the next 20 years or so? And I said, I want to fix guitar amplifiers, which had been my hobby for, you know, going on 10 years at this point. I started going around to the local guitar shops here in the Denver metro area. As soon as I said the phrase, I'm an amp tech, the owner of the store said, thank God. People call us multiple times a week. They started referring people to me immediately. Within about 3 months, I had a 4-week backlog of work. As silly as it might sound, when I'm doing a servicing, I'm quite literally counting all the controls, all the knobs, all the vacuum tubes that are built into it. And so if something comes to me that only has one knob, then I might price that at $100. But if somebody brings me something that has 25 knobs and, you know, 12 vacuum tubes, then I'm going to price that 3 to 4 times more than that, because it's quite literally 3 or 4 times more work for me. I guess a big milestone was a year after opening, I paid myself for the first time. So I'm able to contribute to the household. I'm able to pay bills, not just my business bills, but my home bills as well. And that is very validating. There are definitely days where I'm staring at an amplifier that looks like a bowl full of spaghetti, with just wires going everywhere, and I have no idea where anything is going. And I have this feeling of, I'm never going to be able to figure this out. But eventually I do. And it's such a thrill. It just reignited that feeling of joy and discovery again that I hadn't felt in my professional career in a while.
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1: So these are like high profile Hollywood deals.
0: Sometimes shorter really is better. But first, let's do the numbers. Yeah, the Wawa's Dow Industrials plunged 537 points, 1.5%, 49,526 today. The NASDAQ erased 410 points, 1.5%, 26,225. That's a new version of the Wawa's, isn't it? S&P 500 down 92 points, 1.25%, 74.8. I'm sure somebody's going to tell me. For the week, the Dow is down 0.2%. The NASDAQ fell just under 0.1%. S&P 500 added 0.1%. Bond prices fell. The yield on the 10-year T-note, this is what we were talking about up at the top, me and Catherine. 10-year now at 4.60%. 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
0: This is Marketplace. I'm Kai Rizdahl. Given what we've seen this week, consumer and wholesale inflation spiking, while at the same time retail sales holding up pretty well, what is playing out in the beer and wine cooler at your local convenience store might perhaps not be surprising. Specifically, not as many alcoholic beverages are being sold. Beer, wine, and liquor down 5.4% year over year in April. That's according to Nielsen IQ. CNBC reports the trend actually got a little worse in early May. That's the shot. Marketplace's Mitchell Hartman has the chaser.
6: With the caveat that beer sales can be volatile month to month, impacted by weather and when holidays fall in addition to inflation, the downtrend lately isn't surprising to beverage analyst Mike Bronstein and Alex Partners.
7: Beer in general has been in structural decline, down year over year for the last several years.
6: Chalk that up to more health-conscious consumers and new alternatives stealing market share, like hard seltzers and cocktails in a can. But Bronstein says soaring gas prices aren't helping.
7: Fuel pricing is really exacerbating trends already in motion.
6: First, consumers are prioritizing everyday necessities over discretionary purchases, says Johnny Sawyer at public opinion firm Ipsos.
8: People are spending more on groceries, like it's beef, it's produce.
6: So, he says,
8: alcohol, if they had to pick somewhere to pull back, that's probably a place where they start because it's something that they don't need. It's, you know, something that they want.
6: Beer sales are down the most at convenience stores, where the most beer is sold. Traditionally, you've got a driver who steps out of their car to pump gas, steps inside if they've got a minute. Those cases full of cold beer are so inviting. But right now, for cash-strapped consumers, says Chip West at marketing firm RRD,
9: beer is an impulse purchase. When you're outside at the pump, a lot of times you won't even walk into the store because you're so concentrating on, you know, how much am I spending on gas?
6: And it's not just beer sales that are suffering.
9: So they're seeing a decrease in snacks, soda, lottery tickets.
6: Whatever happens with gas prices, the beer industry does have some cause for optimism, says analyst Burkhard Nessen at Rabobank. Because in June, FIFA is coming to town.
10: The World Cup is just going to be a really big deal because it's the playbook they know how to run, right? They know how to sell beer at big events.
6: And he calls this one a Super Bowl that lasts a month. I'm Mitchell Hartman for Marketplace.

0: You've perhaps heard that Hollywood and the entertainment industry more broadly has been struggling. In the last month or so, both Disney and Sony have announced layoffs, and studios are overall making fewer movies and shows than they were even just a couple of years ago. So when I read about a boomlet of sorts in the world of entertainment, albeit a very specific one, my interest was piqued. Antonia Cerejido is a senior reporter for LA Material, where she wrote about Hollywood and the publishing world's newfound interest in short stories. Welcome to the program. It's good to have you on.
1: Thanks for having me.
0: Tell me about this. I guess it's a subreddit or a forum or something on Reddit. It's No Sleep. What is that?
1: Yeah. So No Sleep is a subreddit where people can post horror short stories and they have to be written in first person. And it started as this forum, but it's like spun out way beyond Reddit. There is a podcast where these stories are read out loud. People fall asleep, which is ironic given the name of the subreddit, to listening to the stories on read out loud on YouTube. And you can even go see some of the No Sleep creators on a crime wave cruise next February. So it's this very popular thread with horror stories that has this cult following.
0: And now it seems it's sort of Hollywood movie feeding ground. Tell me how this happened.
1: Yeah. So in 2020, this producer named Scott Glassgold was perusing the page, looking at these short stories, and he sold a story that he found called My Wife and I Bought a Ranch for $1 million to Netflix, and also sold a book deal for that same story.
0: So I'm confused, actually, because I thought the way Hollywood worked is you did a spec script or you made a pitch and then you got accepted. And now you're telling me that all you have to do is write this thing on Reddit and maybe you can get a movie deal?
1: I don't think it's quite that simple, but yeah, I mean, the traditional Hollywood model is either you do this pitch either in person or increasingly on Zoom, or you basically a whole script written out. And this is sort of like in between. You know, initially these short stories were based off of these Reddit posts. And then what they realized is that the short story was so popular with executives, they didn't even have to publish them on Reddit anymore. Executives just liked the idea that they could like hold on to something. It took less time to read, but felt a little bit more, you could hold on to it than a pitch.
0: We should be clear here. These are self-published online things. It's not like short stories you're going to read like in The New Yorker, right?
1: Totally. They're like pulpier genre pieces, lots of horror, some science fiction, things like that.
0: How is it that this is happening, or actually, even as I say this, it kind of makes sense. This is happening as Hollywood is pulling back, right, on production, on investment, and all of those things, and now here comes this new format.
1: Totally. And I think that that's sort of like the central question of this piece is just like, is it this bright spot, like they're finding a way to get green lights in this Hollywood that is contracting? Or is it a sign of like the tastes and are like continue to be dwindled in terms of like what Hollywood has an appetite for? And I think it really helps that these short stories also have the capability of becoming two different IP properties. So the film TV deals, but then also you can make the short story into a book. And so Scott Glassgold like actually started an imprint with Simon & Schuster. And so a lot of these like Reddit short stories then became successful novels. So he's making two deals on one product.
0: Are we talking like bidding wars here and like multi-million dollar deals? Is that what we're talking about?
1: Yeah, these short stories have like some of the deals had like 11 bidders. We're talking about huge streaming distribution partners like Amazon, like Netflix. One of them happened like the Oscars weekend and people were like trying to get the deal done from the Oscar party. So these are like high profile Hollywood deals.
0: Can I just ask, are they all like horror stories? As a guy who doesn't do horror at all, is that what's going on here?
1: Initially, they were all horror stories, but now there's science fiction. There's this one called The Earthling. Right. There are sort of thrillers. But one thing that Scott Glassgold did tell me is that he thinks that like a straight drama probably would not do well in this format. Like really a lot of the short stories to prove like concept of world, like world building, and that's better for like a genre piece.
0: Huh. Interesting. Have to end by saying, while there are some big name stars who've been attached, Michael B. Jordan and Nicole Kidman, they're, you know, in the mix. Nothing's actually in production yet. There aren't any movies being made, and we're not going to see it at the Cineplex anytime soon.
1: Not anytime soon, but they're working on it, is what I've been told.
0: Fair enough. Antonia Cerejido at LA Material. Antonia, thanks a lot. I appreciate your time.
1: Thank you.

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1: This final note on the way out today is, as Catherine and Stacey and I were talking about, Jay Powell's last official day as Fed chair. He will be around for a while longer as a rank-and-file member of the Board of Governors, but I want to go back right now to Powell's first broadcast interview after he got the job. It was on this program, July of 2018, in what was, at that point, still a pretty unfurnished office.
2: Let me ask you then about inflation and about prices, which are, as you say, starting to tick up to where the Federal Reserve wants it to be. I'll note here that we're talking at 8:24 in the morning on the day the consumer prices come out, and they come out in 6 minutes, with the caveat that this is going to air now in 5-6 hours from now, whatever it is. You have the number in your back pocket. You know what the number is. Inflation, CPI?
3: Let's just say that I do get a look in advance at these things, yes.
2: You're not going to tell me what it is, even though
3: definitely
2: we're not,
3: not
2: going to air this until...
3: Definitely
2: right,
3: not.
2: Well, score one for the chairman's adherence to the rules.
3: Not going to say anything that would suggest what it might be.
2: Absolutely fair enough.
1: Much will be said about Jay Powell and his time as chair. Not all of it great, as he has admitted here and elsewhere. But had we known then what we know now about how his term has gone and, more importantly, how it is ending, maybe we could have anticipated him sticking around. Our theme music was composed by BJ Lederman. Marketplace's executive producer is Nancy Fargali. Joanne Griffith is the chief content officer. Neil Scarborough is the vice president and general manager. I'm Kai Rosdahl. Have yourselves a great weekend, everybody. We'll see you back here on Monday, all right?

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1: Good evening from the GBH newsroom in Boston. I'm Soraya Wintersmith. Pro-abortion advocates in Massachusetts are cautiously celebrating yesterday's Supreme Court ruling. It preserves access to mail-order abortion pills while a case filed by the state of Louisiana makes its way through the lower federal courts. That means people who are early in their pregnancy but live in a state where abortion is restricted can get pills delivered without having to leave their state. Dr. Angel Foster runs a telemedicine abortion practice in Cambridge. She says she's frustrated, but the Supreme Court's decision is good news.
2: I feel relieved that we are back to the status quo. And of course, we know that this is not the end of anti-abortion rights actors trying to restrict access to medication abortion pills.
1: Foster says many times the abortion pills her practice prescribes are being sent to states with major limits on abortion. If you rent in Massachusetts, it's illegal for landlords to charge a broker fee. But the Massachusetts Attorney General found some landlords and brokers still trying it. GBH's Renika Balakrishnan has more.
3: As of last August, whoever hires the broker pays the fee. For online listings, that's almost always the landlord. But some brokers have offered tenants units not listed online, if they're willing to pay the fee. Todd Kaplan is an attorney with Greater Boston Legal Services. He says that to know if you're being illegally charged, ask the broker if they've asked the landlord to show the place.
4: They say no. Well, what are you doing? Most likely, they're going to say, yes, I already have permission from this landlord to show the unit. That's the flag that tells you they're already working for the landlord.
3: The AG has asked people to report illegal brokers' fees online or by phone, and has successfully gotten some fees waived and reimbursed. Renika Balakrishnan, GBH News.
1: The largest Latino cultural center in New England is now open in Boston's South End. Community leaders and local officials gathered for a ribbon cutting at La Casa, the Center for Arts, Self-Determination, and Activism today. Vanessa Calderon Rosado is CEO of Inquilinos Boricuas en Acción, the nonprofit that spearheaded the project.
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1: The $33 million center took about 2 years to build. We're about an hour away from sunset, looking at clouds and cool temps tonight, lows around 46. Tomorrow, it's sunny and

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2: Good evening, I'm Amna Nawaz. Jeff Bennett is away. On the NewsHour tonight, President Trump's trip to China ends with few concrete deals, but many questions about Taiwan, trade, and the future relationship of the two global powers. Jerome Powell wraps up his tenure as chair of the Federal Reserve, the legacy he leaves behind as President Trump's pick takes over. And artificial intelligence supercharges financial scams targeting older Americans, costing seniors billions with hyper-realistic voice cloning.
3: I've always protected myself and paid attention to red flags. And when I was on the phone with the scammers, my red flags did not work.
4: Major funding for the PBS NewsHour has been provided by the William and Flora Hewlett Foundation. 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
2: Welcome to the NewsHour. Tonight, President Trump is returning to Washington after a summit with Chinese leader Xi Jinping. The president announced China would buy hundreds of Boeing jets, and Beijing confirmed the two sides would launch a board of trade and investment. But beyond that, there are few specifics. Nick Schifrin reports on the pageantry and the policy from Beijing.
6: Today in Beijing, Xi Jinping brought President Trump into the Communist Party's inner sanctum.
7: They live that.
6: The president showed admiration for the grounds and his guide.
7: I like it.
6: And a summit the president proclaimed would produce deals instead ended with few details, even fewer Chinese concessions, and an apparent U.S. endorsement for what Xi Jinping called a new era of constructive strategic stability.
8: President Xi's an incredible guy.
6: But flying back on Air Force One, President Trump admitted that Xi pushed him on the single most contentious issue, U.S. arms sales and support for Taiwan.
8: On Taiwan, he does not want to see a fight for independence because that would be a very strong confrontation.
6: That, an apparent reference to China's demand, the U.S. changed diplomatic language from "we don't support independence for Taiwan" to "we oppose independence for Taiwan," a change to which the president did not commit.
8: I didn't make a comment on it. I heard him out.
6: But President Trump also did not commit to approving $14 billion worth of arms sales to Taiwan that are already teed up.
8: Good to see. I have to speak to the person that right now, as you know who he is, that's running Taiwan.
6: China's leverage over the U.S. increased dramatically last year when, in response to U.S. tariffs, it withheld rare earth magnets that the U.S. and the world need for everything from electric vehicles to fighter jets.
9: China decided, well, enough is enough. You can never satisfy him by making concessions.
6: Wu Xinbo directs the Center for American Studies at Fudan University in Shanghai.

0: He says China learned during the first Trump administration, appeasement does not work.
1: We need to fight back. You have leverage. I also have my leverage, which may be more powerful.
2: And as Beijing has acknowledged its own power and leverage, does that coincide with the belief that Beijing has that the United States is diminishing power?
1: In the past, maybe we look upon the US like this, oh, such a powerful country. Today, maybe just like, you know, you and I, we look at each other even. And from time to time, we think, okay, we are ahead of the United States in many regards already.
0: And he says Xi's most serious message was about Taiwan.
1: If you do not accommodate my concern on Taiwan issue, you are not going to have a real strategic stability. If you are going to sell weapons to Taiwan again, can you expect to get President Xi to visit Washington in September?
2: So you think that if that arms sale goes through, there will be no visit?
1: Very difficult.
3: Beyond all the politics of this summit, we spoke to young Chinese here, and they say they value the leadership dialogue because they would like to see improved people-to-people connections and increased access to each other's societies.
0: Ziming Chen is a Beijing-based TikTok influencer who posts online car reviews from all around the world. So he gave me a ride in a brand new Chinese electric Xiaopeng P7.
4: Okay, auto drive.
2: Auto drive.
4: Yeah, auto drive. You can feel many interesting functions in this car.
2: So I'm feeling massage right now.
4: Yeah.
2: Feels pretty nice.
4: Yeah.
0: China is the world's EV leader. Today, 60% of all new Chinese car sales are electric.
4: You can use this.
2: Now I can watch Trump and Xi.
4: Yeah.
2: What would you like to see come out of the Xi Jinping meeting with President Trump?
4: I think maybe someday we can drive our Chinese car like EV or some hybrid car to the US.
2: And so there are some lawmakers who want to ban Chinese EVs from the United States. What do you say to them?
5: I think they haven't experienced how good Chinese electric cars are.
2: How's business?
6: It's quite good.
0: Yang Sheng is an AI entrepreneur who's also been an actor and a video game maker.
6: We want more and more conversation because conversation makes people understand each other, can make the market bigger.
0: He says a high-level summit where two leaders both embrace, quote, strategic stability is exactly what young Chinese entrepreneurs want.
6: As a startup, also a businessman, we want stable.
2: Stability.
6: Yes, stability.
0: That's what the leaders pledged. But after years of rivalry, rapprochement could prove easier said than done. For the PBS NewsHour, I'm Nick Schifrin in Beijing.
7: For more perspective on the summit, we turn now to Nicholas Burns. He served as U.S. ambassador to China during the Biden administration. He's now professor of the practice of diplomacy and international relations at Harvard University. Ambassador Burns, welcome back to the NewsHour. It's good to see you.
8: Thank you, Amna.
7: So let me ask you what we heard from Chinese state media. We've been reporting after the summit that Trump and Xi reached a new series of common understandings, a new vision of the U.S.-China relationship. What are they saying here, and is that good for the U.S.?
8: The Chinese want a strategic stability initiative, as they're calling it, with the United States. It's really a set of, as I understand it, a formal obligations of one to the other. That could be a poison pill. For instance, they might want to say to us, and I think they would, you can't criticize us in public because we have this formal stability relationship. Well, of course, we can't abide that, given the enormous differences we have on issue after issue. I was reassured that the Trump administration did not pick up on it. You didn't hear President Trump or Secretary of State Rubio say that they were intrigued by it. They've tried this in the past, Amna. We've always turned them down.
7: What about what we did hear from President Trump during this trip? He was very upbeat about all the meetings. He called them extremely positive, very productive. He praised Xi Jinping quite a bit, called him a great leader, said repeatedly what an honor it was to be there and to be his friend. What did you make of that approach?
8: You know, it's understandable that President Trump wanted to be polite and civil. He's visiting someone else's country. That's, I think, all Americans would want him to be polite and civil. But to effusively praise Xi Jinping as a great leader in positive terms, and that he, President Trump, will have a fantastic relationship with him, which is the word he used, I thought it was over the top. And from Chinese ears, it sounded like President Trump was a supplicant. and therefore in a weakened position in cultural terms. And, you know, think about what President Trump was saying. Xi Jinping's a great leader. Xi Jinping's the leader who commanded these cyber attacks against the American grid and the American economy. He's the leader whose military is trying to overtake our military in the Indo-Pacific. He's also a major human rights violator. So frankly, I thought it was a mistake for President Trump to do this. You didn't see Xi Jinping reciprocate that kind of elaborate, over-the-top praise for President Trump. He stuck to his issues, and I thought it made us look weak as a country. And look strong. And that's not a good look for us.
7: So in concrete terms, and again, we don't have a lot of details yet, but so far, what do you think was accomplished on this trip that is in the U.S. interest?
8: I think there are several things. First, it was a very important that they met because they were the two leading economies, two strongest militaries. China's a top-down government. Xi Jinping is the ultimate decision maker for nearly everything. And so our president has to have a good working relationship with him. President Biden did, and now President Trump does. So I thought that the effort that President Trump made to go there with his cabinet, with the business delegation, made sense. It makes sense to invite Xi Jinping back to the United States. They want to take talk three or four times this year. All that good. In addition, the Chinese have agreed to a major purchase of American agriculture. China's the largest market for our farm and ranch community. This is very important for soybean farmers, wheat farmers, pork products. And so it should be a shot in the arm to our farm economy. You announced, or they announced this Boeing deal where China will purchase at least 200 commercial airliners from Boeing, which is also important. And what was little noted, Amna, but I think very important perhaps, was what President Trump said today, and Scott Bessent seconded it, that China apparently has agreed to have a set of conversations with us on artificial intelligence and the security implications of some of these powerful new AI models, the Mythos model of Anthropic, for instance, which in the wrong hands, a cyber terrorist group or a criminal group, could be enormously damaging to the global economy. It makes sense that we would talk to China about this. And I thought all of those were accomplishments of this trip.
7: Ambassador, the issue of U.S. arms sales to Taiwan. You heard President Trump say that Xi Jinping pressed him on U.S. support for Taiwan. He said he wouldn't commit to it either way. What do you take away from that?
8: I'm worried about it. The Taiwan Relations Act, which is United States law, was passed in 1979 by Congress, and it says that the United States government must provide defensive military technology to Taiwan to defend itself and build up its deterrence. Every American president since 1979 has done so, and no American president has actually talked to the Chinese or debated or discussed with the Chinese whether we should do that. President Trump today on Air Force One, when he gave his press conference, equivocated on this. In fact, he left the impression that he might decide not to proceed with the arms sales. I think that would overturn our entire policy towards Taiwan. It would send a very, very negative message to our allies in the region, very close to Taiwan, Japan, the Philippines, South Korea. It would make the United States look like we were backing away from our responsibilities. Now, he hasn't said he will not sell, but he did leave that impression today. I thought it was a really difficult conversation to understand at times on Air Force One. But I'm worried that we might be backing away, and I hope very much that the president will determine to go ahead with the arms sales, because Xi Jinping, his major message at the summit yesterday morning was to try to intimidate the United States, that if you cross our red lines, he said, on Taiwan, that we'll end up in a conflict. We should not be intimidated or coerced by the Chinese president. No prior president has.
7: That is former U.S. Ambassador to China, Nicholas Burns. Ambassador Burns, always great to speak with you. Thank you for your time.

0: We start the day's other headlines in Colorado, where Governor Jared Polis says he is commuting the sentence of election denier Tina Peters. The former Mesa County clerk had served less than 2 years of her roughly 9-year sentence for her role in a plot to examine voting machines after the 2020 election. Governor Polis, a Democrat, outlined his reasoning in a letter to Peters today, writing that, quote, you deserve to spend time in prison for these offenses. However, this is an extremely unusual and lengthy sentence for a first-time offender who committed nonviolent crimes. President Trump has pressured Colorado's leaders to free Peters. She's set to be released on parole on June 1st. The Justice Department announced the arrest of an Iraqi national accused of plotting at least 18 terror attacks in retaliation for the war in Iran. Mohammed Bakr Saad Dawood al-Saadi appeared in a New York courtroom to face charges that he provided material support to Iranian-backed terrorist groups. Officials say he and his associates were behind a shooting at a U.S. consulate in Toronto and the stabbing of two Jewish men in London, among others. They say al-Saadi, seen here on the right, also sought to attack a New York synagogue last month. Al-Saadi's lawyers say he's a political prisoner. He was not legally required to enter a plea. The Justice Department also said today it's seeking the death penalty for the man accused of killing two Israeli embassy staff members in Washington, D.C. last year. Elias Rodriguez faces federal hate crime and murder charges in the shooting deaths of Yaron Lashinsky and Sarah Milgram as they left the Capitol Jewish Museum after an event last May. According to court documents, Rodriguez said shortly after the shooting, quote, I did it for Palestine, I did it for Gaza. He's pleaded not guilty to all 13 counts against him. Health officials in Gaza say Israeli strikes today killed at least 7 Palestinians, including a child. Israel says its attack targeted Hamas's top military chief there, Izz al-Din al-Haddad, though his fate is unclear. Footage from our producer in Gaza shows the crowds and the chaos at the high-rise where the strikes hit. Locals rushed to evacuate people, including many women and children. Al-Haddad is the most senior Hamas official to be targeted by Israel since a ceasefire went into effect last October. Separately, State Department officials say Israel and Lebanon have extended their ongoing ceasefire by another 45 days, following talks today in Washington, though both sides have accused the other of breaking that truce. Africa's leading public health agency says an Ebola outbreak has killed at least 65 people in the Democratic Republic of Congo. Officials say more than 240 suspected infections have been reported so far in the remote northeastern province of Ituri. 13 cases have already been confirmed. The World Health Organization says it has a team there investigating the outbreak and a stockpile of vaccines ready to go, depending on what strain of Ebola this turns out to be.
1: We also have vaccines that can be pre-positioned. DRC has experience with working with vaccines before. So as this outbreak unfolds, as more information becomes available, we are ready to provide those through mechanisms that already exist. Should it turn out to be a strain that can be a vaccine, where a vaccine can be used.
0: In a statement, African health officials say they hope to know soon which specific type of virus is spreading in Ituri. Meantime, officials in neighboring Uganda say a Congolese man died after being admitted to a hospital there. They say his case was, quote, imported from Congo, and that Uganda has not yet confirmed any local infections. Tennessee Congressman Steve Cohen is ending his bid for re-election and says his state's redistricting effort is the reason.
2: I don't want to quit. I'm not a quitter. But these districts were drawn to beat me. They were drawn to defeat me.
0: The 76-year-old Democrat told reporters today that it was, quote, the most difficult moment I've had as an elected official, but added that he would reconsider if Tennessee reverses course on its new map. Cohen has represented his Memphis-based district for about 2 decades. Tennessee was the first state to pass new congressional districts after the U.S. Supreme Court largely gutted the Voting Rights Act last month. Republicans in Louisiana, Alabama, and South Carolina have taken similar steps. President Trump announced plans for a sculpture garden honoring prominent Americans in Washington, D.C.'s West Potomac Park. The area is located along the Potomac River, near the Lincoln Memorial, and not far from the National Mall. It's also home to several fields and volleyball courts. In a social media post, the president said the National Garden of American Heroes would feature statues of, quote, our illustrious founding fathers, military warriors, religious leaders, and more. But there are questions about whether the project would need congressional approval, given that the area is on federal land. A judge in New York declared a mistrial today in a case against Harvey Weinstein that has already gone to trial three times. The jury was deadlocked on whether the disgraced former Hollywood mogul raped actress and hairstylist Jessica Mann in a New York hotel room in 2013. His lawyers had argued that the encounter was consensual. Weinstein's been convicted of other sex crimes and remains behind bars. A hearing is scheduled for next month when prosecutors are expected to confirm whether they will seek a fourth trial. On Wall Street today, stocks pulled back from their recent highs. The Dow Jones Industrial Average dropped more than 500 points on the day. The Nasdaq lost 400 points, or more than 1.5%. The S&P 500 also closed sharply lower to end the week. Still to come on the NewsHour, Louisiana's Republican Senate primary is the latest test of President Trump's grip on the GOP. David Brooks and Jonathan Capehart weigh in on the president's China summit. And artificial intelligence supercharges financial scams targeting older Americans.
3: This is the PBS NewsHour from the David M. Rubenstein Studio at WETA in Washington, headquarters of PBS News.
0: Jerome Powell's eight-year role as chair of the Federal Reserve ends today. His term will be remembered as one of the most turbulent and politically charged in the central bank's history. Kevin Warsh will take the helm in the coming days. William Brangham looks at Powell's impact.
4: It is hard to think of a Fed chair who has been more maligned by the president who nominated him. Jerome Powell has been routinely insulted, threatened repeatedly that he'd be fired, and was the target of a federal investigation seemingly ordered by the president. But Jay Powell steered the Federal Reserve and the U.S. economy through major events, most recently the war in Iran. During the pandemic, he helped prevent a financial crisis. But Powell's critics argue some of his interventions were too costly and that he didn't respond quickly enough to inflation and may have even helped fuel it. So for more on Powell's legacy, we are joined by Jason Furman. He teaches economic policy at the Harvard Kennedy School and was former chairman of the Council of Economic Advisors in the Obama administration. Jason, thank you so much for being back on the NewsHour. Today's Jerome Powell's last day as Fed chair, though he'll stay on at the board. You recently wrote a piece in the New York Times lauding his tenure, largely. How should history judge his tenure?
5: Now, first of all, for any normal Fed chair, history is mostly going to remember, to the degree they remember anything, what happened to variables like inflation and unemployment. In Powell's case, that's an important part of it, and we can talk more about it. But the main thing that's going to be in the history book is that he is the person who stood up to the most intense bullying the Fed has ever experienced and left the Fed even stronger and more independent and more credible than it was when he walked in the building 8 years ago, because it survived that test.
4: Yeah, Jay Powell has endured an incredible barrage of insults from the president, including being called an enemy of the United States. That independence, in your view, stands above all else in his record?
5: Yeah, absolutely. And you should understand, economists have studied independent central banks for decades, and they're the closest thing macroeconomists have to a free lunch, where you can get lower unemployment without any trade-off in the long run in terms of higher inflation or anything else. You get better unemployment, better inflation, better outcomes. It's the closest thing we have to a free lunch. Countries that have violated the independence of their central bank have seen some really terrible outcomes. We've seen it all around the world. And so for me as an economist, that is the most important thing, not any day-to-day decision, but are you protecting the institution? And he's done a superb job of that.
4: During the pandemic, as I mentioned, he aggressively slashed interest rates. He cut bank regulations. He supported the PPP loan program. And then post-pandemic, he raised rates to avoid a very deep recession. Some do argue that he really was too slow responding to inflation. I'm going to play a little bit of sound from Michael Strain, who's an economist at the conservative AEI. And he admires a lot of Powell's tenure for what you said, but he says this on inflation.
6: The $1.9 trillion Biden stimulus package was signed into law in March of 2021. That led to a pretty immediate increase in the rate of inflation. The Fed waited for 12 months to raise rates. 12 months of inflation coming in above target. And the Fed only acted to raise rates when CPI inflation hit 8%. And so I think the Fed was too slow. The Fed misunderstood the nature of inflation. The Fed misunderstood the strength in the economy.
4: Too slow, misunderstood the rate of the economy. What's your reaction to that?
5: Let me react to that, but let me just first go off of the first part of your question. We forget that we didn't have a financial crisis after COVID. We almost take that for granted. That took enormous amounts of effort, creativity, and being ahead of the curve. And it was so effective that we didn't have a problem. So we almost forget to thank the people, of which Jay Powell was a very important one, who made that possible. Then absolutely, I do agree with Michael Strain that the Fed was too late in raising rates. They spent too long talking about how inflation was transitory. And that was sort of a, to my mind, a black and white error. They were completely wrong. I'm not sure how important it was how wrong they were. Most of the inflation came from other sources, both the fiscal expansion and the supply shocks. If they had raised rates 6 months earlier, we would have had most of that inflation anyway. So it was a definitely a bright line error, just not necessarily a quantitatively large one. And then there's the third part of the story, which is how quickly they corrected that error. And part of why I appreciate that so much is I was out there saying, you need to raise rates, you know, maybe even raise them by 50 basis points over the course of this year, you know, half a percentage point. They ended up doing 75 basis points per meeting for four meetings in a row. They did an enormous aggressive effort to clean up their mistake that was actually more aggressive than what any of their critics, including me, and I think even including Michael Strain, had recommended.
4: Now Kevin Warsh takes over the job of Fed chair. He will have the same issue, certainly, that of President Trump wanting him to do his bidding with regards to interest rates. How do you see that playing out?
5: Kevin Warsh has a hard job ahead of him. Economically, it's a hard job because with the Iran war, we have surging inflation, but we also have more concerns about slowing economic growth. And then compounding that, you have a president who will continue to put his pressure on the Fed. I'm cautiously optimistic that Warsh has both the economic and the political skills to navigate this minefield, that he correctly understands that the Fed needs to make its operational decisions independently, that he does not want history thinking he's the person who gave in to pressure, nor does he want the whole committee voting against him because the committee thinks that he's just doing the bidding of Donald Trump rather than what the economy needs. So cautiously, I'm hopeful about what will happen under Warsh, but I will be watching closely because the things he needed to do to get the job are not something that you ever really want to see happen in this process.
4: Jason Furman of the Harvard Kennedy School, thank you so much for being here.
5: Thanks for having me.

0: Tomorrow, Louisiana primary voters could oust a sitting U.S. senator for the first time in nearly 100 years. Backing the insurgency against Senator Bill Cassidy is President Donald Trump. The pair have been at political odds since Cassidy voted to convict Trump in his second impeachment trial more than 5 years ago. Liz Landers looks into the tight three-way race, likely to be decided by the president's popularity.
1: Days before a critical primary election, voters in Louisiana were tucking into steaming plates at a crawfish boil in Lafayette.
2: Thank you for your role in the community.
1: The southern state finds itself in one of the most heated Republican Senate primaries this campaign cycle.
3: Bill Cassidy, he turned his back on us.
4: John Fleming wants a taxpayer-funded bus system to bring illegals into our communities.
5: She got rich trading stocks that have business before her committee.
1: Incumbent U.S. Senator Bill Cassidy is fighting for his political life, challenged by both Congresswoman Julia Letlow and former Congressman and Trump White House aide John Fleming. All three candidates have embraced Trump, but Trump has embraced only Letlow.
6: I'm thrilled to give my complete and total endorsement to your next United States Senator from Louisiana, Julia Letlow.
7: Who did you vote for and why?
8: I voted for Letlow. I do stand behind what Trump stands for as far as where we need to go in the direction of this country. So I do like his endorsements.
1: There's still no clear leader in the race, despite Trump's endorsement, popularity in the state, and social media broadsides against Cassidy. Writing in a recent post, "Hopefully all the great Republican people of Louisiana will be voting Bill Cassidy out of office."
7: How big of a factor is President Trump in this race? Why didn't his endorsement skyrocket Julia Letlow's campaign?
9: He has helped her. The question is how much, because she started late and she has taken a strategy of running a stealth campaign with a few exceptions. And that's a risky maneuver.
1: Louisiana radio talk show host Jim Angster has covered Pelican State politics for decades. He says the endorsement carries even greater weight because there's so little separating the candidates on policy. Even so, Angster's callers have had plenty to say about the state of the race.
9: Craig in Natchitoches. Craig, you're on.
10: What if Cassidy somehow, some way wins the Republican primary?
1: Cassidy's cardinal sin in Trump's eyes? He voted to convict President Trump following his second impeachment trial, concluding the president spurred on the January 6th attempts to forcefully overturn the results of the 2020 election. Here's how Cassidy explained his vote at the time.
11: I took an oath to support and defend the Constitution. I take that seriously. Everything I considered pointed towards not putting one person above the Constitution.
1: More recently, Cassidy has been a reliable vote for Trump. He provided critical votes of approval for many Trump nominees, including Health and Human Services Secretary Robert F. Kennedy Jr.
12: There's multiple studies establishing the safety of measles and hepatitis B vaccine.
1: Though the physician has also had some high-profile clashes with Kennedy over vaccine safety.
9: In this state, if you're a Republican, you're not going to buck the president because it would be political suicide. And Bill Cassidy, who did it once, has learned the hard way that it's hard to walk that back.
1: As Cassidy does try to walk it back, he's also trying to win support from Democratic voters after the state did away with the nonpartisan free-for-all, replaced by a GOP primary where only Republicans or those without a party can vote. But Democrats we met at the polls say it's not worth making the switch.
13: I feel like it really is six in one hand and half a dozen in the other. I mean, you know, pick the lesser of two evils.
1: Governor Jeff Landry led the move to close the primary process here, which some think was designed to kneecap Cassidy's reelection chances.
14: Like, you're going to want to pinch it like that.
15: Okay.
14: And then you can do it. Had you done it like
1: back at the boil and over a tray full of crawfish, Will Kellner says his top voting issue is separation of powers and not federalizing every issue. He sees national politics looming over the Senate primary.
15: Who are you leaning towards?
14: I think having somebody like Cassidy, who's got some experience and has committee assignments and, you know, institutional knowledge, is important.
15: How much does Trump's endorsement matter in this primary?
14: I think a lot here in South Louisiana and across the South. His voice still matters.
1: But the night's cook, a crawfish farmer in Louisiana, Jake Mutton, who spent the evening serving up his Cajun meals at the crawfish boil, told us that he's still undecided on who he'll vote for. But he says Cassidy's vote to convict in the impeachment trial matters.
15: Have you voted for Cassidy in the past?
16: Yes.
15: Why did you vote for him in the past, and why are you maybe not sure now?
16: He resonated with people from Louisiana, and he's still that candidate. But at the same time, I feel like there's always, you know, a newcomer and somebody that could maybe freshen things up.
17: This is Jim Engster, and welcome to Talk Louisiana.
1: Engster says on the issues, the three competitive candidates don't differ much, but there are style points that may determine how the race goes, and margin matters. If any candidate receives 50% support, they can avoid a primary runoff late next month.
18: Liberal Letlow voted.
7: Cassidy has tried to brand Julia Letlow as Liberal Letlow.
18: You can't trust Liberal Julia Letlow.
7: Is that sticking here?
9: I think he has defined her to some extent. And if it were a head-up race between the two of them, it might have mattered. But he's got John Fleming, and he of the three was considered the one least likely to win. But now he is in position where I think any one of the three could win, and likely any two of the three could be in a runoff.
1: Looming in the background of this Senate race are the delayed U.S. House primaries in Louisiana. Those were suspended when Governor Landry declared a state of emergency after the Supreme Court told Louisiana to redraw their, quote, unconstitutional maps. Senator Cassidy is even reminding voters that the Senate primary hasn't changed.
19: Election day is still May 16th.
1: Those House primaries haven't been rescheduled yet, so it's possible whichever candidate doesn't make the runoff would have the option to run in another race. For the PBS NewsHour, I'm Liz Landers in Baton Rouge, Louisiana.
0: At the end of this week, that included President Trump's trip to China. Let's turn now to the analysis of Brooks and Capehart. That's The Atlantic's David Brooks and Jonathan Capehart of MS Now. Great to see you both.
20: Yeah, I'm nice to see you.
0: Let's start with the president's trip. He's now returned from China. The visit, most analysis seems to show, big on pageantry, kind of short on concrete deals. And David, we did see the president talk earlier about the fact that Taiwan came up with Xi Jinping, that he was pressed about it, about the U.S. arms sales in particular, and he said he wouldn't commit either way. That worries a lot of U.S. analysts looking at this. How did you look at that?
20: Yeah, I thought the summit was a net positive. First, the phrase everybody was using was stability. And if you're going to have two world superpowers that are sort of enemies and friends at the same time, stability is a good thing compared to the melodrama we've had over the last year. The second thing, as far as we know, Trump did not make concessions on advanced technology that allowed China to compete on AI. Mm-hmm. And I was a little worried about that. So that seems to be good news. Now, onto the worry side. The first is Taiwan, as Nick Burns said earlier in the program. Little waffling there from President Trump about doing the arms deal with Taiwan, and even rhetorically, a little like ambiguity, which didn't radiate strength. Second, decoupling. We really are decoupling our economies, and that's been happening over the last two presidencies, and that's necessary. We can't be so reliant on China, and if we can get goods made in Vietnam, that's better than get goods made in China. And are we reversing that? He sent this big delegation. Are we reversing the decoupling effort, which I think is necessary? And then the third worry is the long-term picture. Both sides use stability. What Xi Jinping means by stability is you Americans, you're in the toilet, you're going down, we're going to outlast you, and we're going to take over. What we mean by stability is you Chinese think we're going down, but we're rearming, we're rebuilding, we're decoupling, and we're going to be a stronger adversary. So we still have completely opposite pictures of what the future is going to look like. But on the whole, the fact that there's no drama, that we're not about to go to war with each other, I'll take that as a plus.
0: Jonathan, how do you look at it?
21: I was asked earlier, you know, did the summit do more harm than good, or no harm at all, or less harm? And it didn't do more harm, but it didn't do any good. I mean, I take all of your points, David. But to me, as an American, watching the American president go to Beijing and then hearing the way the president has been talking about it, particularly this notion, I cannot pronounce the name of the Greek philosopher that the Chinese president mentioned. Do you know
20: what? Thucydides.
21: Thucydides, yes. You know, that was you know, some high class shade of the Chinese president. two of the American presidents standing right there, to your point about Xi Jinping feeling that China is ascendant, especially with an American president who has looked at the world in spheres. Trump wants the Western Hemisphere. He seems to be perfectly fine with China exerting its influence in the Pacific, which is why, to my mind, his waffling on Taiwan is very troubling. I mean, I'm old enough to remember when there were some sacrosanct beliefs of the American president. We were there for Europe's defense and strong proponent of NATO. That is now not so certain. And also that the United States would stand by Taiwan rhetorically. So far, never had to do it militarily. But it doesn't seem like that is the case. If the American president isn't willing to say, yeah, you know, that $49 billion worth of arms, yeah, we're down with that. We're still going to go for that. And he did not do that. If I were the Taiwanese leader, I would be very worried.
0: I should say, despite what the president said, Secretary Marco Rubio said that the U.S. policy has not changed. So we'll have to see how this all plays out in real terms. But I do want to ask about what happened here in Washington last night. House Republicans once again narrowly rejected a war powers resolution. This was related, of course, to the U.S. and Israeli war in Iran. It was the first vote that they've taken since that crossed the 60-day legal deadline that requires Congress to authorize force. And, of course, the White House argues that the ceasefire stopped that clock. But there were three Republicans who voted with Democrats this time to lead it to a tie, which means it didn't pass. Those three Republicans were Thomas Massey of Kentucky, Brian Fitzpatrick of Pennsylvania, and Tom Barrett of Michigan. Jared Golden was the lone Democrat to oppose it. Jonathan, I'll start with you. What do those Republican votes at this point in time say to you?
21: It says to me that the president's hold on the Republican conference might be weakening. With Republicans, that these Republicans, well, Thomas Massey has always been like a permanent no against the president. But these are folks who have been back in their home districts, and this is their first week back since being away. They're hearing from their constituents who are probably not happy about the United States being in a war, but also the impacts of those of the war on the economy. These are folks who are driving, they're seeing their gas prices through the roof. Mm-hmm. So I would like to think that they're reflecting their constituents' anger back at home. And if there is another vote, we'll know if that is indeed the case if those three Republicans are joined by more Republicans.
0: Massey, we should point out, is also facing his election on Tuesday as well. David, go ahead.
20: Yeah, I mean, it's clearly, you know, inflation's at 3.8 now, so that's up. Clearly, the people who supported the war are beginning to waver. The people who opposed the war are like, yeah, we were right. And so that's just the vibe, and that's just the reality. As for the War Powers Act, you know, I'm old, and the War Powers Act has been invoked, as far as I know, three times in my lifetime. Well, yeah. It was created in the 70s. I was still a little kiddie. but I think it was the two Iraq wars and Afghanistan.
0: Yeah.
20: It's the only time Congress, and all presidents have said, no, I'm not going to Congress. And sometimes it's because they stop the war at 60 days, but sometimes they just run over Congress. And I wish there would be a War Powers Act. I wish that, because we would have had a national debate about this.
0: Yeah.
20: And we would have had to make the case for why this was a good thing or not a good thing. It would have really helped President Trump to have that debate. But having Congress at this stage, when Trump is clearly trying to get out, to pull the rug out from him, I think that would be harmful to the U.S. negotiating position.
21: And one way we could have that debate you're talking about is for Senator Murkowski of Alaska to follow through on her, not so much a threat, but to offer an authorization for the use of military force. You have that conversation about what the president can and can't do, how long it should last, and at least Congress then would, you know, at least try to establish some guardrails. But I haven't heard anything whether that's even going anywhere.
0: Well, clearly the economic pressure is at play when it comes to how lawmakers are looking at this. Related to that, I'm sure you heard earlier in the week before he left for China, the president was asked about how much he's taking into account Americans' financial concerns right now when it comes to the policy in Iran. Take a listen to how he answered.
2: Not even a little bit. The only thing that matters when I'm talking about Iran, they can't have a nuclear weapon. I don't think about Americans' financial situation. I don't think about anybody. I think about one thing. We cannot let Iran have a nuclear weapon. That's all.
0: David, do you think he regrets saying that?
20: I'm trying to think of his staff when he said that. And then I'm trying to think of the Democratic ad makers. And so he clearly shouldn't have said it. But I understand why he said it. He's trying to send a signal to Iran that I'm not soft here, I'm not on the ropes here. If you're going to try to intimidate us, it's not going to work. I assume that was in his mind. But the actual words that came out of his mouth were impolitic. To tell the American people, I don't really care about your economic circumstance, not a thing too many presidents or politicians say. So it was a stupid comment, but I sort of understand why he made it.
0: I mean, to be fair, it did make it into Democratic attack ads within like an hour after the airwaves, Jonathan.
21: But you know, maybe the president actually does feel that way. I mean, how else to explain launching a war with Iran and discounting the general's warnings that they could cut off the Strait of Hormuz and all the consequences that would cascade from that. That's why no other president has tried to do anything like this. So to my mind, President Trump said the not so quiet part out loud for everyone to hear, and I haven't heard him try to backtrack from that at all. It's highly insensitive to say that when people are suffering with gas that's approaching $5 a gallon.
0: We have mere seconds left. I'll ask for a quick sentence from each of you in terms of what you're looking for when it comes to the new Fed chair who's already been confirmed, will soon be sworn in. Kevin Warsh, what do you think?
20: Armor. I gave him suits of armor for Christmas. just on Jay Powell, I thought we were going to have a recession when he tried to pull that inflation down, and we did not. That's a remarkable achievement.
21: We'll see if Chairman Warsh has the same intestinal fortitude to resist the president's demands when it goes against economic sense.
0: He has a tough job ahead. We'll be watching. Jonathan Capehart, David Brooks, great to see you both.
21: Thanks,
0: you.
21: Sam.
0: Well, if it feels like it's getting harder and harder to avoid being scammed, that's because it is. As our dependence on technology grows, so do scammers' efforts to take advantage of us. It can be through your cell phone, your laptop, misleading websites, and now in the age of AI, impersonations that can sound very real. Seniors are often the target. Paul Solomon reports on the problem and what you can do to protect yourself.
3: It came clear out of the blue.
4: My scam started in the evening with a phone call from Amazon. Someone is trying to purchase a MacBook, and they're using your name, your account number, and also your bank account number.
3: Was 72-year-old Jane Dean suspicious?
4: My normal, rational, logical mind was subsumed by the anxiety and the panic that I was feeling.
3: So she followed the instructions.
4: They transferred me to their fraud department. And they said, then we need to transfer you to the Social Security Administration.
3: That last guy was the scammer to whom she actually sent $26,000, was about to send another $30,000 when her local bank manager smelled a rat, searched the address online, and showed it to her.
4: It's an empty house at a new home's construction site. And he said, you are being scammed.
3: So was Dean unusually unwarned, unarmed?
4: I've always protected myself and paid attention to red flags. And when I was on the phone with the scammers, my red flags did not work.
3: She'd simply panicked, like so many have. Fraudsters bilked Americans out of an estimated $200 billion in 2024. And AI may make that a lowball number.
22: I think of it as the industrial revolution for fraud criminals.
3: Kathy Stokes runs fraud protection at AARP.
22: It just ups their game so much. They can scale, they can perfect. And when we can't tell fact from fiction, it's a pretty bad place to be in.
3: AARP focuses on seniors, of course, more likely than most to be gulled into what it calls going under the ether. But old folks at home aren't the only ones.
22: It doesn't just happen to older people because they have some cognitive decline. Maybe they're not tech savvy. If that was the case, we wouldn't have seen year in and year out more younger adults reporting fraud losses than older adults.
3: And hey, who hasn't been barraged with scam calls, scam texts? I get at least a dozen a week.
5: Our records indicate you've been earmarked for a reserved offer for a personal loan in the range of $50,000.
22: If your number was out there for a scammer to call you, it's out there on other lists. Scary thing is, even if you pick up the phone because you're like, I know it's a scammer, so I'm just going to waste their time, the longer you're on the phone with them, the hotter your phone number is. And so they can get more money when they sell it.
3: So we bought a cheapo burner phone to check out the daily loan offer.
6: The team that would handle that is currently unavailable to assist at the moment.
3: And again, and again.
6: All of our agents are currently unavailable to take your call.
3: Guess they weren't taking calls from numbers not on their target list. And then there's this daily plague.
8: My name is Liliana Castillo with the Special Resolution Unit. I've been checking through some files that got flagged before the 2026 IRS deadline, and yours is still showing a few unresolved items.
3: These folks did pick up the burner callback. Liliana wasn't there.
23: The reason of the call is we're checking an individual if they have any federal IRS tax debt.
3: You don't know if I owe any money to the IRS? You're just asking me if I owe?
23: Yes.
3: So it seems a phishing mission for folks who actually owe taxes. I reset my cell phone, not in my contacts, straight to voicemail.
22: I think that it's really good if you have a message instead of answering it, but don't think that that's the end of it.
3: Nope, because some still ring. And now I'm getting email invites, supposedly from folks I know. Advice, don't open.
24: The complexity of attacks has increased significantly with AI.
3: Cybersecurity pro Anaya Vinoni.
24: Before it was a one-to-one ratio, one person for one scam. Now it is one person for hundreds, if not thousands of scams.
3: So what's a target supposed to do? Like the joke about guys chased by a bear, don't outrun it, just those running with you. Vinoni uses a different analogy.
24: They're not trying to attack the Pentagon. They're walking down the street and seeing which bike doesn't have a lock on it. And you need to be someone who has that lock on it.
3: Vinoni does have three suggestions, though. One, create a verbal family password.
24: Finding keywords that you share with those that you trust. If you're on a call with someone and you think that there's something suspicious going on, you can drop it in conversation in a way that doesn't arouse suspicion. And then if they don't respond likewise, or they don't uphold their end of that code, then you know that you're being scammed.
3: Two, for anything suspect.
24: You're getting a call from a friend or even someone at your local bank. You hang up, you call them back on their legitimate number, and you make sure that what you were hearing is the truth.
3: Like this call, supposedly from me to a fictional grandchild.
25: Hey, Jackie, sorry it's your grandmother. She's just been hit by a car and we've got to go to the hospital.
3: Vinoni created it in 10 minutes for free from my voice online.
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3: Think of what he could have done with more time and a little money. 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
26: That's why we take that detection and we try to improve with our AI-powered defenses. 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
3: Google has partnered with AARP, other tech companies, banks, and governments to share data and scam trends to frustrate the fraudsters. It is a kind of eternal cat and mouse game, right?
26: As tactics evolve, as we see new adversarial tactics, we are always trying to stay ahead of the scammers.
3: Do you or people at Google ever have any misgivings about promoting, developing AI, which has the side effect of helping scammers figure out how to scam?
26: With any new technology, we know that AI can be used for good and important breakthroughs, like in healthcare and medicine, as well as for bad, like in more and different complex scams. Our mission is to use our technology to stay one step ahead and keep the internet safe for everyone.
3: But the mission of the Scam Squad, stay one step ahead of the thwarters, with ever more tools at their disposal. Nonetheless, says AARP's Kathy Stokes,
22: I think that one of the most hopeful things right now is that this issue is getting so much more attention than it ever has.
3: Thanks to folks like Jane Dean.
4: I look around the room and I say, you know, someone in this room right now is either being scammed or has been scammed in the past, but is too ashamed to share with anyone what has happened to them. And you can't go through this alone. You have got to talk to someone.
3: And think before you act. So she ends her talk with a jolt meant to scare the audience straight.
4: Stop!
3: Sound counsel, no matter what scams the future may hold. For the PBS NewsHour, Paul Solomon.
0: Well, be sure to tune in to Washington Week with The Atlantic later tonight, right here on PBS. Moderator Jeffrey Goldberg and his panel look at the unresolved issues between the U.S. and China after President Trump and Xi's high-profile summit. And we hope you'll watch Horizons this weekend. William Brangham explores the water crisis facing the 40 million Americans who depend on the Colorado River. And on this week's episode of Compass Points, Nick Schifrin speaks with historian Simon Morrison about Moscow's complicated history. You can check out Horizons and Compass Points on our YouTube channel, wherever you get your podcasts, or on your PBS station. Check your local listings. And that is the NewsHour for tonight. I'm Amna Nawaz. On behalf of the entire NewsHour team, thank you for joining us. Have a great weekend.
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5: Cape Verde holds elections this weekend. A big chunk of the electorate lives outside the African island nation.
6: Cape Verdeans are spread all over the world, in a lot of countries, and they have a very strong connection.
5: I'm Carolyn Beeler. Also today, Cuba's oil reserves have run dry, which means blackouts that last for days. Plus, the Eurovision Song Contest controversy continues as Israel vows to keep playing on.
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8: 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But I'm wishing you were here.
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9: Live from NPR News in Washington, I'm Janine Herbst. The Supreme Court late today rejected Virginia's request to use a new congressional map that favored Democrats in all but one of the state's congressional seats. The map, which was approved by the state's voters, was a key part of the effort by Democrats to counter a Republican wave of redistricting set off by President Trump and a Supreme Court decision that largely gutted the last remaining provision of the landmark Voting Rights Act. NPR's Nina Totenberg has more.
10: The new map was approved by Virginia voters in an April referendum, but the state Supreme Court, by a 4-3 vote, invalidated the referendum because the court said state legislators had failed to follow the proper procedures under the state constitution. Virginia Democrats and the state attorney general appealed to the Supreme Court, contending that the state court decision overrode the will of the people. But in a one-sentence order, the High Court refused, without explanation, to intervene in the case. Nina Totenberg, NPR News, Washington.
9: Democratic Congressman